0: 2017, the hospital was far adrift from the correct course of a responsible and prompt response to serious concerns raised by consultants about the safety of babies.
1: 17 recommendations have been made, which include CCTV for all cots and incubators in all neonatal units. Times Radio's deputy head of news, Alex Dibble, explains why there was opposition to the report taking place.
2: If the Criminal Cases Review Commission does refer Lucy Letby's conviction back to the Court of Appeal, and if the Court of Appeal were to quash her convictions or to order a retrial or something of that nature, it is possible that we could be in a position where Lucy Letby is declared legally innocent. Her team, and also the former senior executives at the Countess of Chester Hospital, said to Lady Justice Thirlwell, if she's found to be innocent, the report will be worthless. It will be based on a false premise. She rejected those calls, but also the families said this report needs to continue.
1: Andy Burnham said to be weighing up sending military aid to Saudi Arabia to assist against the Iran-backed Houthis, which have made significant territorial gains along the Red Sea coast. A small team of military advisers have been deployed already to assess options and help defend against strikes on the region's oil infrastructure. Nicholas Hopton, former UK ambassador to the Middle East, told Times Radio that the Prime Minister should learn from Donald Trump's mistakes.
3: In my view, President Trump has learned from the harsh lesson of the last 6 months that the US, despite its massive military superiority, bolstered by the Israeli forces, the most powerful military in the region, they have failed to dislodge the Islamic Republic or even make any significant gains.
1: And Reform UK's leader in Wales has stood down after being arrested over the weekend on suspicion of assault and engaging in coercive behaviour. Times Radio's Matt Hutchinson has more.
4: Nigel Farage unveiled Dan Thomas as the party's leader in Wales in February. He says he's now leaving that role with deep regret because of personal reasons. In a statement, Thomas confirmed that he was reported to the police and released without charge. Thomas also claimed he's done nothing wrong but doesn't want headlines to distract from what he calls the fantastic work of his Senate team.
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6: Welcome to The State of It, the political podcast from The Times and The Sunday Times. I'm Stephen Swinford, the political editor of The Times.
7: I'm Lara Spirit, the deputy political editor of The Sunday Times.
8: I'm Patrick Maguire, chief political commentator for The Times.
9: I'm Ben Riley Smith, the political editor of The Sunday Times.
6: And look, we've got an action-packed, scoop-packed episode for you this week. We're going to be talking about the economy and why things are suddenly much worse than the government thought they were going to be. We're going to be talking about Reform's mega donation and what that was like, particularly for you guys at The Sunday Times to report on. £72 million, Labour doing everything in its power this week to stop that. And we're also going to throw ahead a little bit to conference, which is just coming down the line for Labour and then the Tories afterwards. But just look, let's talk about the economy. Why are we talking about the economy? Okay, we are in what I'm going to describe as the danger zone. So every Chancellor gets this period, and it is the period where the official forecaster, which is called the Office for Budget Responsibility, looks at the state of the economy. And it takes a 10-day window. And this is really nerve-wracking, this period. I've talked to Jeremy Hunt about it in the past, and he says, you go to bed, look at your Bloomberg table. You get up, you look at your Bloomberg data, see where things are. And the reason why that is significant and is such a problem for the Treasury is it's really not good out there at the moment. The cost of government borrowing is really, really high. And that means that the money that the government has to spend in this budget, its headroom, its cushion against future events, is just being gobbled up. It's being gobbled up by the higher cost of government borrowing. And all of that means that a budget they wanted to be really simple and really straightforward looks like it's going to have some pretty significant tax rises or spending cuts. And knowing how hard Labour finds it to cut spending, it's probably more likely the tax rises to come.
8: Yeah, this is the conversation I'd say I'm having most often with people. It's the sort of message I get several times a week, either from people in government, people who've been through government, been chewed up and spat out by government and look at it with a jaundiced eye, all people in business, all of them say intermittently, look at the 10-year gilt, i.e. how much a government bond, how much interest a government bond is paying. We are being trussed, as one senior Labour figure said to me, in slow motion. The bond yield went like that, borrowing costs went like that under Liz Truss. What we've seen recently is it's been going up and up and up and up, not just in the UK, but the UK is getting it probably worse than any comparable economy, up and up and up. And as you say, Steve, it's showing no signs of abating. You're seeing the situation in the Middle East, not just in Iran, but in the Red Sea, getting worse and worse. So if you're sat in the Treasury now, and the striking thing is John Healey has spent the last month or so sounding an awful lot like Rachel Reeves, trying to say to the markets, listen, you know, don't necessarily listen to what Andy's saying. Listen to me. I'm Mr. Sensible. What changes to tax he has briefed out have been all about, let's try and stimulate growth in the economy by loosening the tax obligations on small business. But despite that, we are in, as you say, that nightmare scenario. And I don't necessarily think, you know, I was with Labour MPs on the terrace last night, and one of them said to me, for the first time in living memory, I'd say 90% of us are happy. It's not entirely clear that the Labour Party at large has woken up to this really, really grim economic and fiscal reality they're going to be dealing with.
6: And we've had different messaging from number 10 and number 11 on this.
9: You've got
6: Andy, Mr. Hope, and John Healey playing a very different role.
9: Yeah, well, the kind of worsening financial position is putting strain on this rift in rhetoric and positioning that we're already seeing pretty publicly. So Andy Burnham came in, Mr. What's their conference
6: the
9: slogan going to be?
6: Change.
9: Hope again.
6: Yeah, hope again. The
9: hope
6: greatest
9: again
6: change in 40 years. End of neoliberalism.
9: Yeah, kind of, I will be this force of radicalism to spread the proceeds of growth across the country much better. Essentially, thumbs up, it's all going to be good and I'm going to spend some money and everything's going to be great. John Healey, his chancellor, is giving a very different message. He gave a speech last week where it was all about, look, we need to be, you know, where growth has come from, but also we need to be careful about the current financial situation. And whenever you talk to anybody in the Treasury, they are saying, look, John Healey is talking about the need for a buffer from events. And you can translate that as we need to maintain this fiscal headroom.
6: That's the question. That is the key question. What does he do with the headroom?
9: Well, if you explain to people what it is. So headroom is the £1 billion in a given year that they have to hit their fiscal rules. So controlling, keeping down debt.
8: It's like your rainy day fund, isn't
6: it? It's your cushion against...
9: And Rachel Reeves have left £10 billion in her first budget, and then that got wiped out. She restored it to £10 billion. Then that got wiped out because markets are moving, economic forecasts change, financial situation changes. And then she went much higher to $24 billion because they determined this endless chopping and changing fed all this speculation about what taxes would increase. The question that the Chancellor has is, does he want to keep that $24 billion? So the kind of changes in forecasts that you're talking about, as a rule of thumb, economists are saying it's halved to 12. There's even reports that it's down to the middle single figures now.
6: It's between 5 and 10.
9: So what that means in reality is you need to find 15, 20 billion pounds if you want to get back up to that fiscal headroom point. So one big question is whether the Chancellor really wants to restore and maintain that whole fiscal headroom map.
6: What are you picking up, Lauren?
7: Well, I think Patrick's point about Labour MPs perhaps not fully having woken up to this is really interesting, because I just don't think that it's the thing that they mention more than anything else at the moment. I do think that they're keenly aware of the fact that defence spending is a challenge that they have. I think I was very surprised by last week watching Kemi Badenoch obviously go on defence spending at Prime Minister's Questions and hearing Andy Burnham make that comment, which he did, about not wanting to cut social benefits in order to spend defence spending, which the Tories took as a massive gift, thought it was a massive gaffe by Labour, that it was spoken unintentionally. Actually, I think Labour MPs felt that it was quite a helpful reassertion of an ideological fault line, which was essentially what quite a lot of Labour MPs think about this defence spending question, which is quietly and privately, they don't want to see benefits for vulnerable people cut in order to fund defence spending, even if they pay lip service to the idea that actually they understand we're in a less secure world and they do want to see defence spending rise. I do think that that is a very difficult decision that obviously they have to make, and I'm not totally sure that Labour MPs have fully grasped how difficult that is. And now that we're in that window, they probably will now. And it, I think, will be interesting to watch how Burnham responds to this over the next few weeks, because like you say, there has been something of a divergence between Andy Burnham and John Healey's pronouncements on this point. Andy Burnham, a much more kind of positive, optimistic political character. These coming headwinds are not going to suit his mood. I mean, they're not going to suit his kind of posture over summer, which was a return of vibes and a kind of sunnier outlook on British politics. And just in blunt terms, they're going to force him to make lots of invidious decisions.
8: This question of the rift, as you put it, Ben, or the gap, or the question of who is actually in charge of economic policy, I think is a really big one. And I think it's going to come out in the wash of this budget process. I remember when I was with Andy Burnham about 3-4 weeks ago on a train back from Wolverhampton, and we were chatting, and he said to me, look, there's one thing I really want to get across to you today. It's that number 10 North, read number 10, get rid of the North stuff, is in charge of growth policy. Mm. You know, Harold Wilson tried to split the Treasury. I'm paraphrasing, but only lightly. Harold Wilson tried to do this, but I'm going to make it work, right? And then the front page of the Times next day was number 10 North takes over growth policy. And the reaction of some people in government, and including I was subsequently told number 10 was like, hang on, why has he said that? Does he actually really mean it? And we are about to see whether Andy Burnham's desire to lead on economic policy, particularly that big macroeconomic policy, can survive a budget process where the Treasury are saying all of these things, the OBR are saying all these things we've been talking about, like these lights are flashing red, you need to cut here, you need to cut there. And the other question is, there's another very important minister with lots of thoughts on the economy, lots of thoughts on how to not change the fiscal rules, but how to exploit flexibility in the fiscal rules as it currently exists. And we've heard that phrase a lot. Louise Hay, First Secretary of State in the Cabinet Office, knows lots of serious economic thinkers, has lots of ideas on this. We're about to see all those ideas stress tests, because when you talk about additional borrowing capacity, when you say, you know, I had this conversation with someone last week, they say, oh, they want to... You know, talking about different borrowing instruments, all the ideas that have been kicked around, like, okay, what if regional investment banks borrow or something like that? And if you speak to people in the city about that, they'll say, borrowing is borrowing, right? You know, if they actually think this is the plan, they're about to get a rude awakening from their lenders. So this really interesting three-corner relationship, you've got Andy Burnham with a very clear political vision and a political narrative. You've got Louise Hay, who's been thinking laterally and creatively and seriously about these things for a long time. And you've also got John Healey, who, if you speak to some of his cabinet colleagues, you get a sort of quite dismissive, he's already been swallowed by the Treasury. He's reverted to what he was in the early noughties, which is a junior Treasury minister, you know, singing from the same songbook as officials. We will see, but it will tell us a lot about the political character of this government. And I think you're right, Laura, how much latitude it has to do anything within the envelope of this manifesto, although the fiscal situation and the market situation is so dire, what would a new manifesto change?
7: Can I ask a question on the manifesto?
9: Yeah.
7: Someone put it to me this morning, like, previous prime ministers have broken manifesto commitments. Like, is it plausible? Because I think everybody always assumes, okay, well, Andy Burnham will either stick to the manifesto or he'll call an early election. But is there actually a latitude for him to break the manifesto?
9: Well, I think he's not like other prime ministers, because his entire legitimacy is founded on that manifesto, which he didn't write, but he's inherited a majority that's entirely based on the public voting for that.
8: Yeah, exactly.
9: So if he then rips up massive bits of it and they say, well, hang on, you're prime minister, you didn't even have a vote of MPs, let alone members, let alone the country.
6: He had to go back on his own word as well.
9: Totally. And he had to go back on
8: the same word. Two things, I think. One specific to Andy Burnham and one more general. The more general thing is, I think, you know, if you break the manifesto pledge on nationalising the paperclip industry and say, actually, I know that was a big manifesto pledge, we're not going to do it, like, who cares? But it's the George H.W. Bush, read my lips, no new taxes thing. That is such a live rail of politics. Any politician who goes into an election saying, we will not raise your taxes. I mean, people forget this about the 2022 Tory leadership election, Ben. As you will well know from your, as a historian of this period,
6: yeah.
8: You know, what was the thing that really wound Tory MPs up, and what was the thing everyone was banging on about? And what actually did for Rishi Sunak in that leadership election? It was health and social care levy. It's Boris Johnson had gone into that 2019 election saying, we're not going to raise national insurance. Then he did it. That really enraged Tory MPs. So that is just completely toxic. Yeah. And more specifically about Andy Burnham, his whole thing is about trust in politics. He's like, you know, I've had this conversation with him a lot. You know, Patrick, when I say I'm going to do something, I'm going to do it, aren't I? That sort of thing, right? And I don't think Andy Burnham is, I think he would much rather go to the country and say, look, I've reached the end of the road with this. I've always said I'd be straight with you, et cetera, et cetera. Look, maybe that's a slightly Panglossian view of Andy Burnham, but I think that's the image of Andy Burnham.
7: That's the Andy Burnham unit.
9: Some of the manifesto stuff gets quite interesting when it's open to interpretation. So he has publicly said with the fiscal rules, look, I think there is some flexibility there. Going back to what you were saying, Patrick, I think that is a fascinating area. More flexibility of the fiscal rules means Andy Burnham in his mind is thinking about borrowing billions of pounds more than we're currently borrowing. I sense that's an area where you're already seeing some tension with the Treasury. Last week, I was looking at this idea that they were possibly going to use one of those instruments to put a lot more in council housing. And in the end, the Treasury hosed it down. And the implication was that, look, is this really the time that we're going to do a lot more borrowing? But Andy Burnham, and it sounds like Lou Hague as well, that Andy Burnham's certainly been out there publicly saying over the summer, I think there's more flexibility there.
6: The striking thing, I think, is that this budget was supposed to be the easy bit. It's obviously proving hugely challenging, but it is as nothing to what is coming next year. So in January, we're going to have a story today. We think the energy bills in January, the price cap could go up by 450 quid. And they're obviously drawing up this package to help people on benefits to reduce those bills. That's one thing. You said earlier, Lara, all of the big decisions are now delayed until next March, which is the spending review. That's when they've suddenly got to find a huge increase in defence spending, equivalent to around £10 billion a year. Social care will suddenly be on the agenda. So weirdly, this was supposed to be the easier bit. They tried to remove all the poison and put it into next year. And now we've got this mammoth spending review, which I presume they're going to need another budget for as well.
7: Yeah, exactly. I mean, again, with this early election stuff, you look at the cuts that they have to find, even at the budget. I mean, people do forget this. They've already announced billions of pounds of cuts for the Defence Investment Plan, those that are already funded, and it's massive cuts to capital budgets of departments. We're going to learn at the budget exactly where those fall, right? So serious cuts to transport programmes, for example, that's not comfortable for Andy Burnham, but also to energy programmes, also, you know, NHS capital budgets, you're looking at rack budgets for schools. I mean, these are really unpalatable cuts already for Labour MPs. Then you've got an extra 4.7 billion of cuts. And then, like you say, next year, you've got this extra question of, can you find 10 billion pounds plus? And then if you look at these other cuts coming down the line, you've got massively steep cuts around the 2029 field as well. So I just think it's so hard to see how there's any plausible window where they think, okay, this is a really easy time for us to go, or this.
9: So do you reckon they might go for an early election before you have to do a lot of that stuff next year then?
7: Well, but then you'd have to go for, like Steve says, you'd have to go for a really early election. And I just think the instinct of number 10 will be to wait for a little bit longer because you're thinking, best case scenario, you're losing scores of your MPs. Really best case scenario, you're losing scores of your MPs. And yes, there are a group of Labour MPs who already know they're not going to win the next election. They'd probably like a few more years left. But there are there's a bigger group of Labour MPs who are thinking, okay, in a good scenario, I could maybe hold on to my seat.
6: What's the win? I don't understand what the win of going early is. You gain time if you were to win that election?
7: I mean, I guess, you get benefit? A mandate for tax rises, right? That's the cynical view. And it's very, very hard to fight an election on tax rises.
6: The public seats and reform gets, you know, six figures.
7: But the point is, at some point, you have to...
9: The public on a manifesto with tax rises is going to be pretty hard as well.
7: Yeah. At some point, you have to go. The right is still very divided. Reform have had this massive donation that we're going to go on to talk about. Yes, they've started to spend it, but it's going to take time for the benefit of that massive windfall to feed into the impact that reform can have. And the sooner you go, the better you can prejudge. That is one of the theories.
6: I've just realised I committed an error. I said that Reform has received £76 million worth of donations in a single weekend. In fact, it was £72 million. So I am sorry about the £4 million.
9: What do you know that we don't know?
6: Margin. Well, it's probably another £4 million on the way. It is an extraordinary sum of money. It was a proper marmalade dropper. I think it was late on Friday night when it dropped the first of the two of them. The biggest political donation in history, not once but twice, dwarfing anything that had gone before. The thing I wanted to talk about and focus on, which is fascinating to me, is Labour's response to it. Because when this issue first arose, Labour introduced this kind of plans to cap donations from British nationals that live overseas at 100 grand. And they went out of their way. Steve Reid was doing it at the time, but it was all very carefully couched and, you know, in trying to not sound too partisan, although it clearly was very partisan. That's gone. Mm. Angela Rayner at the TUC yesterday seemed to refer to Christopher Harborne and Ben Dello, quite bravely outside the privilege of the Commons, as fascist oligarchs. And they are not. We were writing. I was writing the splash intro last night on the story, and I thought, "Oh, do I need to weigh up whether Labour is trying to block, you know, Reform UK's donations here?" I'm like, "No, no, that is explicitly what they are saying they are doing."
9: And
6: it's so partisan. It's this is not to look. There are obviously issues with such big donations from two people with big cryptocurrency donors, and there are questions around that. But the way Labour is also going about this, there are questions about that too.
8: Yeah, and what they're not saying, by the way, presumably because they know that Christopher Harborne and Ben Dello have very expensive and very able lawyers, what nobody in the Labour Party is saying is, we are concerned that the way they've made their money in crypto is bad or problematic or questionable for these reasons. At most, you see people say crypto is bad. You know, the Labour Party did some sort of meme saying like crypto is Putin's favourite thing the other day, right? That's the level of actual engagement with the question at hand. And there are obviously questions, there are lots of questions about crypto, right? But no one's actually engaged with them. The issue is the amount of money that's been given. And as you say, Steve, This is not something the Labour Party was talking about when people like Gary Lubner, the autoglass billionaire, was giving Labour tens of millions of pounds before the last election. They weren't saying then, oh, actually, I think it's a bit problematic that Gary Lubner, who doesn't want anything, you know, he's just a progressive multimillionaire who wants to give us lots of money. Actually, Gary, you know, is it problematic for you to give us so much money? I think it is just fairly transparently, oh no, Reform have 72 million quid. What are we going to do about that? And obviously there were big donations from Harborne and D-Lo in previous rounds in the high single figure millions, you know, repeated several times. But there is no proper argument against this. You know, Labour has developed a conscience on this issue only after this is happening. And I think what Nigel Farage said on this, if Reform get into government or the Tories get into government and this has happened, because this will hit the Tories as well, by the way, you know, banning big donations from individuals. And it will obviously hits an effective Labour Party because when the Labour Party's high in the polls, rich people like to give the Labour Party money. Nigel Farage was right. He just said, well, the next right-leaning government will just ban union donations. And then, as he said, the entire political system will collapse. Then we're into, okay, do we want state funding of political parties? No. So we're absolutely stuck. But this is obviously very transparently, and Labour backbenchers speak even more openly about this than Angela Rayner, an attempt to say, we don't like Reform having lots of money. We can't really prove there's anything wrong with the money specifically. So the price tag is bad. It's American. Let's stop it. Now, there are lots of reasoned arguments to have and questions to ask, but we're not in that space. It is just a fairly naked partisan row.
9: It does shine a light on this weird bit of the political system that I'm not sure I fully appreciate until quite recently. There is zero cap on the total that one individual can give a political party. So you could give a million, 10 million, 100 million, a billion, 10 billion. There is no upper limit. There is a limit on how much a party can spend in the year run up to an election. So that inherently caps the amount that political parties tend to go for. But that is a slightly curious thing. And that's actually a lot of the debate right now has been on this overseas element. So as we understand that these two individuals were both overseas for a period and now in some form, whether it's voter registration or where they're domiciled, are kind of back in the UK. And the debate about whether you can claw back the money by changing the law retrospectively is all about that overseas element. But there's nothing, once they're back in the UK, there is nothing currently on the statute books or being proposed by Labour that would stop them in a year or two's time giving more and more and more. So I think the debate will shift to overall donor cap and whether you can elongate the spending limits.
8: Exactly. And this is the question. Incidentally, a Labour MP said to me last night there should be a limit on every year how much someone can spend on political activity, be that owning media outlets with an ideological thing, donating, anything political activity. I mean, that'd be a nightmare to define, they themselves admitted, but it's interesting. But, you know, this is the thing, right? There's no cap. Say J.K. Rowling tomorrow said, I'm really concerned about the stuff I'm reading about Reform donations. I've decided to set up a £1 billion trust that will be invested and it's going to fund every progressive party in the country for perpetuity. Do you think the Labour Party at that point say, oh, actually, on principle, we can't take J.K. Rowling's £1 billion. It's the people on one side having a pop at the people on the other.
7: I sort of feel like I ought to say the other side of it, which is why there are lots of people that will be concerned about it. And I do think personally that for Labour to be acting as brazenly as they are is a gift to Reform. I think that you've already seen it. Like they're painting it as a kind of seizure of assets and moving of the goalposts. Like I think the British public are pretty well attuned to when this happens. I think it'd be very hard for Labour to argue to the public, oh yeah, we're doing this because we're really worried about, you know, a semi-oligarchic claim over our politics and actually we want to keep it super democratic. But I do think, as we're seeing the case made this week, that for many people, there is a meaningful difference between people giving money to unions and the unions then giving that to Labour, as opposed to individual donors giving record-breaking amounts of money. There obviously has been a kind of reflexive disgust from Labour to see this, just the amount of money that has been donated here. In the self-interested terms, I'm sure, there's no doubt, because they think that this is going to make it much harder for them to win the next election. But there is also a meaningful conversation about regulation of money in British politics. And it's a real shame that the reason that we'll be having it is because there's been a really massive donation to one party, because it just prevents us from having that discussion in a reasonable way.
6: So we spent yesterday looking through the legislation, which dates back the principal piece to 1985. And it is, to call it loosely drafted would be generous. It is incredibly loosely drafted. And from what we can see, you can basically claim that you live in England with your primary home and still spend tons of time abroad. There's no actual clear definition of what your primary home is. So that means that they can say, yeah, I've got a property here and I've had that property since before the deadline in the new legislation, March the 25th, and they probably end up keeping the money. And even if that's not the case, what is also put to me is that Reform are going to fight this tooth and nail. So let's say they come for the money, which Reform is already spending, by the way, getting out the front door as quickly as it can. Let's say they come for the money. It will end up as a contested case, and it will end up probably with some form of judicial review some point down the line. And Reform say they will just fight it, and this will go on for years. So it may be that for all of the, they're throwing the kitchen sink at it. They're even looking at changing the residency rules, which is our splash for this morning, so that to give money to a political party, you'd have to live, like for tax law in the UK, for 183 days a year, which would obviously then mean all of these guys have to pay their taxes in the UK as well. So, but there's a real world in which it doesn't actually achieve what Labour wants it to. It creates a big noise, you know, feeds the grievance on Reform, and it doesn't succeed.
7: I mean, one of the things that Labour MPs are so frustrated about, and I think that you've just spoken to, is just a frustration that it's happening now and they didn't act sooner, because they could have genuinely listened to you there. They could have gone out and said, we actually think that if you want to give large amounts of money to political parties, you should pay your taxes in the UK, for example. And if they'd said that immediately after winning the election, for example, and made it a massive priority to make campaign finance a really big part of their campaign, it wouldn't look like, as Ben says, the politics of grievance.
6: I think that brings this week's episode to a close. God knows where we'll be next week after the weekend we just had. But who wants to do the big red button?
8: Thanks very much, as ever, to Molly Guinness and Harry Kitson for making the trains of this podcast run on time.
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0: Good morning, I'm Daryl Jackson from the Times Radio Newsroom with the latest headlines. A report in the Times is warning that the upcoming budget will need to fill a hole in public finances of £10 billion. That could mean tax rises or spending cuts on the horizon. John Healey, the Chancellor, has said he wants a focused budget, but economists suggest that the government's £23 billion worth of fiscal headroom has fallen to as little as £5 billion. Michael Jacobs, Professor of Political Economy at the University of Sheffield, told Times Radio how the government could raise the extra money.
1: One option would be a tax on the banks, and depending on how that was set, that might raise £6 billion, £8 billion, maybe even up to £10 billion. The other option is equalising the rates of capital gains tax with those of income tax, and that would raise £11 to £14 billion.
0: Andy Burnham's set to meet the US President Donald Trump for the first time in New York next week. The Times is reporting that the meeting is expected to take place at the United Nations General Assembly. Jim Townsend, former Deputy Assistant Secretary of Defence for European and NATO Policy, told Times Radio this is going to be really important.
2: In the next 6 months, we're going to really need each other. Our midterms could be just chaos. And of course, we're going to have to see what the Russians do during the winter with NATO and with the NATO allies. So having the US-UK shoulder to shoulder is going to really be important. And this meeting will help do that.
0: Cameras are going to be installed in cots in England's neonatal units after an inquiry into Lucy Letby's murders. It found three babies killed by the former nurse at the Countess of Chester Hospital could have survived if the police were called sooner. Dysfunctional management was also criticised. And Reform UK is searching for a new leader in Wales after Dan Thomas resigned following his arrest at the weekend. He denies wrongdoing after being questioned on suspicion of assault and controlling or coercive behaviour. Time for the latest sport now with Charlie Pritchard.
3: It was goals galore in the League Cup. 24 were scored across the five games this evening. Arsenal continue their winning start to the season with a 4-1 win over Ipswich. Meanwhile, Liverpool, Fulham and Brentford also progressed after wins against Tottenham, West Ham and Reading, respectively. Now, referees chief Howard Webbs blamed tunnel vision for a VAR call that led to Manchester City's derby winner. He says officials should have recognised Enzo Fernandez was interfering with play before Erling Haaland's goal was given. In the cricket, England launched their T20 series against Sri Lanka with a dominant 119-run win in Southampton. It was the batting that did the talking as Harry Brook finished unbeaten on 114 from 49, sharing a 128-run second wicket partnership with Joss Butler. Elsewhere, London has been rejected as the venue for the 2029 World Athletics Championships. They go to Nairobi instead, with Munich awarded the 2031 event. And a month on from leaving the court in Montreal in tears due to ongoing injury issues, Jack Draper has announced he will not play again this season and is aiming to return to tennis at the start of next year.
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5: Hello and welcome to Front Line with me, Philip Ingram. Today, on day 1,665 of Vladimir Putin's 10-day special military operation or full-scale invasion of Ukraine, we're very privileged to be talking to an old friend of the show, Maxim Tucker. Maxim, he was Kyiv correspondent for the Times between 2014 and 2017. That seems like an age ago. To my mind, it seems only yesterday. But you're now editor in the foreign desk, and you frequently report from the front lines of the war ever since Russia's full-scale invasion back in 2022. I can't believe I'm saying it was that long ago. Maxim, welcome back to Frontline.
6: Thanks, good to see you, Philip.
5: Now, last Thursday, 10th of September, you wrote a fantastic piece for the Times with the title Ukraine's Spy Chief, Putin Will Exhaust Russia's Capacity by 2028. Is Putin in that bad a position?
6: So I think what's very interesting, I mean, it was a really interesting to meet the head of Ukraine's military intelligence, General Oleg Ivachenko. He hasn't given interviews to international media before, although he was the head of Ukraine's foreign intelligence prior to this job. And he did tell me that he, according to their current assessment, Russia would run out of both military and economic resources by 2028 under the current conditions. Now, a lot of things can change by 2028. But one of the main reasons, the main arguments that he was making, I mean, firstly, obviously, there is the terrific destruction that Ukraine has been able to wreak on Russia's economic output through tackling its oil and gas facilities, and then going after its major online distributors and online retailers, which is also having a huge economic impact. But also, if you just look at the sheer rate of casualties, it's now 40,000 Russian casualties a month. The trend is going upwards. So actually, it's increasing every month, the number of casualties. Ukraine wants to get to 50,000 to kill or wound 50 Russian thousand soldiers a month. And that's what they think will make this war unsustainable for Russia. And there is some truth in that. Now, obviously, Russia has a great population. It can call on another 800,000. And Yevhashenko told me that Putin's generals had asked him for another 800,000 soldiers after the elections in September. But realistically, the Russian army can only really afford to kind of provide logistics, integrate and train about 300,000 over the next 18 months. But even with those people, the incredible rate in which Russian soldiers are dying on the battlefield, he showed me his intelligence assessment, which showed that 60% of those casualties were actually KIA, so killed in action, because of the increased accuracy and the difficulty with which it is he's trying to evacuate people from the battlefield now. That actually, you know, by a year and a half, you'd reach kind of 10% of the Russian population aged 25 to 49. So these are huge, huge numbers that we're talking about. And who would believe that at some point Russian society will reach breaking point and say, no, we're not going to accept this anymore. And even the military will probably reach breaking point.
5: Yeah, well, that 60% is shocking. And you know, a lot of that's down to the, as you said, the accuracy of the Ukrainian weapons that are coming in. But did he give any indication as to whether a contributing factor was the paucity of Russian medical conditions? And you know, did he give any indications as to how your Russian morale was? When we look at things from the West, there's the moral component of fighting power, which is all about leadership and your morale and the way your troops are treated and looked after and all the rest of it, is critical in you generating the motivation that you need to fight in, you know, what are shockingly bad conditions anyway. Did the general comment on that in any way?
6: Yes, he did. And I think I've seen on the front line how difficult it is for both sides to kind of have evacuation and extraction missions because of this big 20-mile kill zone where basically it's constantly surveyed, constantly monitored, and drones can be attacking you within minutes if you send a pickup truck or an armored vehicle in to try and evacuate your wounded. You can very swiftly be attacked and take extra casualties. And it means that people are having to wait for nightfall or wait a few days for fog or for rain or for something that might interrupt this kind of incessant drone warfare. And a lot of people are dying in that interim. And Ukraine is also credited with having much more effective medical care, better stabilization points, better organized and better trained medical officers. The Russians, we often see video of people just like shooting the wounded or leaving them behind or throwing them out of a vehicle if they're trying to avoid a drone. So there is a certain callousness which we've come to see in these videos with which Russia can treat their wounded. And certainly that's been repeated to me in interviews with Russian defectors about the kind of treatment that they have on the front lines. And the general said that this really has a very significant impact on morale, especially this 60% kill rate, because it's not just, you're not just taking chances of getting wounded when you go out on the battlefield. You've got a more than 50% chance of dying when you go into that kill zone. And that is obviously terrifying for any soldier. You know, it's not the age of heroics where you take your chances and your chances depend on how well you fight. You just go into an area and you can be taken out regardless of what you do in that situation. So that is having a bigger impact on morale. The Russian soldiers are also very tired. He estimated the Russian morale was very low. And Russian morale in not only amongst the military, but also among the population was also low, particularly because, you know, the internet shutdowns, internet restrictions that Putin has placed on at home, these long petrol queues that we're seeing, which interrupt everyone's day and make it difficult for them to go about their business, and these big attacks on logistics hubs, which just make it really, really difficult for small businesses to operate.
5: So he's, you know, got intelligence that says that the Russian people are beginning to become more aware of the war than they were whenever Vladimir Putin first started. Did he give any indication that, you know, this low morale was potentially going to lead to, you know, any form of opposition or even green shoots of opposition at some stage in the future.
6: Well, I see what he said, and this was backed by Western intelligence services, is that kind of a discontent is starting to rumble amongst the population, and people are starting to make it clearer to each other as a starting point where people had been afraid to talk about this. They're starting to see more and more expressions of discontent, more expressions of frustration. And people eventually, this will bubble up into something. I think they still think it's quite far away. This is why he puts a figure of 2028. But, obviously the more and more casualties you inflict on a population, the more kind of sons, brothers, fathers that are killed or wounded, it's going to have an impact on people. And so they expect that with these numbers, that eventually everyone in Russian society is going to be touched by this. It won't be Moscow or St. Petersburg invulnerable to it anymore. And people will start to get angry.
5: Well, if Putin does call up over 300,000, maybe up to 800,000, after the September elections, then he's going to have to dip into St. Petersburg and Moscow. The general was very clear in making this estimate that, in the way you've worded it, it's almost as if this is inevitable. They believe this is going to happen. What are your views?
6: Well, I think, yeah, it's certainly not inevitable. And Ukraine has its own challenges, which it's trying to tackle at the moment, and particularly these jet-powered drones, which are targeting Ukrainian cities, and the ballistic missiles, which Ukraine is finding really, really difficult to shoot down. And Ukraine is also able to inflict this huge casualties because it has this advantage in the middle-range, long-range strike drones, and that is enabled by Starlink. Because they have Starlink on their drone, they can very precisely navigate them, they can evade anti-aircraft defenses, and they can pinpoint these attacks very precisely. I've been with a unit in the last couple of weeks where I saw them flying their drones over Russian roads. This is the road into Donetsk, Mariupol, and onto Crimea. And you can see that there's just no traffic on these roads now. They're completely empty because they're so afraid of being hunted by these drones. The Ukrainians have really had a huge impact on Russian logistics. But something might change. Russia might be able to introduce a Starlink jammer. It might have more of its own satellites with which to create a Starlink analog and inflict the same kind of damage on Ukrainian logistics centers. They can scale up these jet-powered drones and hit Ukrainian cities harder, impact the energy, impact the military production as well. I think that would be the key, because Ukraine, a lot of these drones are homemade, home produced. And if Ukraine is not able to keep up manufacturing levels because there's no electricity or because these places are being destroyed, that will change the calculation.
5: Well, you talked about the drones dominating the logistic routes that are in the deep battle area behind occupied Ukraine, in occupied Ukraine, that land bridge that there is from Russia down to north of Crimea. But you also highlighted in your report that Ukraine's deepest strike yet hit a Siberian gas terminal, sort of 3,000 kilometres away. Did General Ivashenko signal that targeting Russia's core energy infrastructure deep in the rear is now one of the main strategies to try and accelerate an economic collapse? And what did you make of Donald Trump's plea to Zelensky to stop targeting diesel production?
6: Yes, that was very interesting, wasn't it? Obviously, Ukraine has been very, very effective in these operations. Ukraine's military intelligence have carried out a lot, and they're very happy to talk about the successes in this sphere, especially on places which the Russians had thought were immune to strikes, like this one 3,000 kilometers away, which was carried about by Ukrainian special operations forces. It's obviously having a huge impact, but that impact has a knock-on effect on global oil and diesel prices. And Donald Trump is now finding that difficult because of his own war in Iran. I mean, he's keen to put the blame on Ukraine for this, but this problem wouldn't be happening if it wasn't for what he was doing in the Strait of Hormuz. I think Ukraine will have to pay lip service to what Donald Trump is saying, because they still rely on this crucial US intelligence sharing. It's very important for them. But I don't think they're going to give up you know, their war aims of trying to break the Russian economy. And, you know, what Donald Trump said about Zelensky having not having any cards, now we see that there is another card, as well as Ukraine being ahead in military tech and having drone tech to offer the world, and a huge standing army now to offer protection and expertise from. They also have this ability to impact the global oil market through their strikes on Russia. So Donald Trump is going to have to be asking nicely and offering something in return, you would have thought, in order for the Ukrainians to do this. And I'm sure Zelensky's response is going to be behind closed doors or even publicly, well, give us more interceptors then, please. We'll have these, the Patriots, we'll have the license for the Patriots, and please allow this so that we can protect our cities, because it's going to be a really, really tough winter in Ukraine if they can't stop these ballistic missiles and they can't stop these jet-powered drones striking energy infrastructure, which is still really big and obvious targets.
5: But the trouble with Patriot interceptors is I think the Americans have used so much of their stocks that there are not many of them left around the world. And this is the problem when it comes to ballistic missiles. And it's interesting to see the Russians increasingly using North Korean-supplied ballistic missiles, along with the fact that, I think you reported the HUR estimates that North Korean troop numbers in Kursk could jump from 8,000 to 50,000. And what did Ivashenko tell you about how effective these North Korean forces were being integrated into command structures? And did he make any comments about the North Korean weapons and concern that Ukraine may have over those?
6: Yes, so he talked about North Korean missiles and how they are improving. They become more accurate. You know, the more they're used by the Russians on the battlefield, they are sharing technology in order to make these missiles more accurate. You know, the 8,000 North Koreans, they are currently in the Russia's Kursk region, but of course they could be deployed to other places. Now, at the beginning of their deployment, the integration with the Russian armed forces was really, really bad, really weak. There were language barriers, there were organizational barriers, there were different styles of fighting, and particularly the North Koreans had no awareness of how to fight on a drone-saturated battlefield, and they took enormous casualties as a result of that. Now, the danger for people

0: because the North Korean soldiers, it was commented to me by people who'd encountered them on the front line, were really motivated, hard fighters. You know, they weren't like the Russian mobilized troops who were desperately trying to escape the battle and just look for any excuse to get out. These guys were motivated. They were really good shots. They were shooting down drones sometimes on the move and stuff. And they were a formidable enemy. So 50,000 of those in Ukraine will not be welcomed by the Ukrainians.
1: Yes, now I've heard from several sources that their low-level soldiering skills and their fitness is of a very high standard. It's just integrating that into more complex battlefield environments that they have difficulty in doing because they just haven't been brought up and trained in that sort of way. But you know, we talk of the numbers that may be being called up after the election. We're making a lot of assumptions around those. You know, did the head of the HUR comment on the ability for Russia to train hundreds of thousands of new troops and you know, what the standard of training is like when they get in the front line? Are these just not another 300, 500, 800 thousands of people going into the meat grinder where you know, if you've got 40,000 a month going out, it's not going to take very long before they're all burned through?
0: Exactly. And I think that was one of the reasons that Ivashenko was telling me these numbers, but also not particularly worried about them. I was surprised. It sounds like a huge number of troops to be sent onto the battlefield. But when you're taking such heavy casualties, those people are going to go into an army where the morale is already very low. They're going to be rushed onto the battlefield before they have training. You know, we talked about in the previous episode of Frontline how even though even a guy who volunteered and was put into the Spetsnaz, even he only had 25 days training before he was put into this elite unit, and they didn't have any anti-drone training. So that's Russia's, you know, some of Russia's most elite units, and you can imagine how it is amongst the regular troops. And he commented as well that some of these guys were sent into the assault forces are heavy drinkers, and they just don't care about the well-being of these soldiers, and they just sent them. So if they continue to apply that approach to these 300,000, they will be burned through very quickly. And he also said, yes, the Russian army in its current shape cannot accommodate 800,000 troops, even if Putin was to mobilize it tomorrow. And you know, you're starting to get to a point where Russia has been able to kind of avoid huge mobilizations by recruiting volunteers, by offering them a lot of money, by life-changing sums of money for some of these people in the East, and by pushing this propaganda. The more and more casualties you have, the harder it is to sell that, you know, and the more fatalities you have particularly, the harder it is to sell that this is going to be something that's good for your life, something that will change your life for the better. And I think that is going to cause, you know, if he starts to announce that a lot of more people, hundreds of thousands of people are going to be called up against their will, again, we're going to see an exodus of young men from the country to neighboring countries. And the idea that Russia has this kind of endless, infinite pool of people like it did in the Soviet Union is not true. I mean, there is, you know, a very shaky demographic tree of Russia, a small number of people aged in 20 to 30, because there were such economic difficulties in the 1990s. A lot of people didn't have children. The birth rate in Russia is around 1.5, so well below the 2.1 replacement rate. You know, Putin is, if it carries on at this current rate, he will go down in history as the person who kind of killed off all the Slavic people. He is really doing more than anyone in history to achieve that. And Russia will not be able to keep going with it much longer.
1: Yeah, well, touching on killing off the Slavic people, it's not just the Russians that are suffering casualties. You touched on Ukraine's own heavy losses, up to 625,000 casualties, which is significantly less than the now 1.5 million that the Russians are supposed to have, according to Ukrainian military intelligence. You know, the mobilization, we keep hearing stories of your aggressive street mobilization, an increasing rift between the civilians in Ukraine and the military, changes to the ages of mobilization and everything else. How candid was the general about Ukraine's own recruitment crisis?
0: Well, he didn't really want to talk about that. He wasn't really, we had a short period of time and he wasn't really, surprise. But, you know, it's something that I've seen with my own experience on the streets, confrontations, regular confrontations between ordinary people and the police or the tutsaka, as they call the people, the kind of press gangs from the military. And they have a very aggressive approach. Even if you've got all the documents temptation, you know, they might grab you before and put you in, you know, effectively detain you before you can explain yourself. And if you don't have the right documents on you at the right time, you might be whisked away to a training center within, you know, the next 6 hours. So people get very angry about that.

0: And, you know, especially when they are taking, you know, for Ukraine, for a nation the size of Ukraine, that level of casualty, 600,000, that is enormous. And a lot of people are leaving the country because they want to avoid being put in those kind of situations. And Ukrainians also, a democratic society, they have a lot of access to information. They can see much better than the Russians, probably, what is happening on the battlefield. You know, a lot of people will watch these videos that are released off, you know, very effective drone strikes on Russian soldiers. And it doesn't take much to put two and two together and think, well, if we can do that, then the Russians are probably going to be doing that to us as well. And I just think it's very, very difficult to persuade anyone to go onto this kind of drone saturated battlefield. It's just the idea that, you know, you might dodge a bullet or you might dodge a shell, that you can kind of live with. But the idea that you're kind of hunted across 20 miles by a drone that will outrun you and pursue you wherever you go and can spot you with thermal imaging cameras, you know, with AI detection, that's a horrific battlefield. And to ask people to go onto that's really, really tough.
1: Yeah, no, I can't begin to imagine the fear that goes through with that. It's bad enough under artillery or rocket fire, where they're not aiming directly at you with sensors that can find you. But, you know, the general, okay, I'm not surprised that he didn't want to talk about the recruitment difficulties in Ukraine. There are a couple of other things that the HUR have been involved in recently. I don't know whether he touched on those. The HUR involvement in the Monaco plot, where a former Ukrainian oligarch who seemed to switch sides and support the Russians was attacked outside his the apartment that he was sharing with his lover, not his wife, and their child. And then there seems to be a bit of an altercation between the HUR operatives and SBU officers or operatives as well, in and around Kyiv, whether that was just a misunderstanding or whether there was something more behind that. You know, did he open up on any of those?
0: I asked him those questions and there was no comment, but I think we should talk about them. I mean, the shootout between the SBU and GUR was appalling and shocking and a massive failure of coordination. And it looks like the story is that the Russian intelligence services had contacted a member of Ukraine's military intelligence who was fighting for a Russian dissident unit, and tried to engage him with through money to take part in an assassination plot. He reported it to his command, and they were working to foil this plot within GUR. And somehow Ukraine's state security service also got in on those communications. And they assumed that this was a real plot and didn't know that he was playing a double agent. And it led to this standoff. But then here you have an absolutely disgraceful kind of machismo attitude between the two. They should have been able to resolve this properly and not end up with somebody, I think it was one of the GUR agents, pulling a gun and then the SBU agents shooting three of them in the leg, which is just appalling. It doesn't look good for them. Really, really awful scenes. And also in the Malay, you also have a very senior GUR operative. I won't give his name, but you can see him. He announces who he is on the camera and he shows his face. And this is a guy who's had, you know, every time he's ever appears in an interview, he's got a balaclava on for good reason, because he's a very important target for the Russians. So they've just handed the Russians this is a massive own goal for Ukraine, and they've handed the Russians a propaganda coup with this. And now they'll have to go through a very painful investigation to work out how it was allowed to happen, what kind of coordination there was.
1: Maxim Tucker, it's been a pleasure.
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13: Good morning, I'm Daryl Jackson from the Times Radio Newsroom. There's a warning tax rises could be on the way in the upcoming budget to fill a hole in public finances of £10 billion. John Healey, the Chancellor, has said he wants a focused budget, but economists suggest that the government's £23 billion worth of fiscal headroom has fallen to as little as £5 billion. Michael Jacobs, Professor of Political Economy at the University of Sheffield, told Times Radio that the government may want to give more help to consumers, which will cost more.
14: Andy Burnham, in one of his very first announcements, took VAT off energy, so that was a 5% cut in bills. And it may be that the government wants to give more help to consumers, which of course would cost money and would therefore need a tax rise. The other thing that the government could do, which would not be an immediate spending cut, depending on when it was introduced, would be a very significant reduction in medium-term pressures, is to get rid of the triple lock on pensions. And lots of people have been talking about that.
13: The inquiry into Lucy Letby's murders at the Countess of Chester Hospital has found two babies would have survived and five others would not have been attacked if senior hospital staff had acted on warnings of deliberate harm. A third baby killed by Letby may also have survived and two others may not have been attacked. Lady Justice Thirlwall, who led the report, says safeguarding steps were not taken by hospital management when concerns were voiced by consultants.
15: The way Letby's grievance and its consequences were handled was deplorable. Ultimately, some consultants were told to apologise to her and to enter mediation. Plans were being made to return her to the neonatal unit. By the beginning of 2017, the hospital was far adrift from the correct course of a responsible and prompt response to serious concerns raised by consultants about the safety of babies.
13: 17 recommendations have been made, which include CCTV for all cots and incubators in all neonatal units. Times Radio's deputy head of news, Alex Dibble, explains why there was opposition to the report taking place.
16: If the Criminal Cases Review Commission does refer Lucy Letby's conviction back to the Court of Appeal, and if the Court of Appeal were to quash her convictions or to order a retrial or something of that nature, it is possible that we could be in a position where Lucy Letby is declared legally innocent. Her team, and also the former senior executives at the Countess of Chester Hospital, said to Lady Justice Thirlwell, if she's found to be innocent, the report will be worthless. It will be based on a false premise. She rejected those calls, but also the families said this report needs to continue.
13: Andy Burnham said to be weighing up sending military aid to Saudi Arabia to assist against the Iran-backed Houthis, which have made significant territorial gains along the Red Sea coast. A small team of military advisers have been deployed already to assess options and help defend against strikes on the region's oil infrastructure. Nicholas Hopton, former UK ambassador to the Middle East, told Times Radio that the Prime Minister should learn from Donald Trump's mistakes.
17: In my view, President Trump has learned from the harsh lesson of the last 6 months that the US, despite its massive military superiority, bolstered by the Israeli forces, the most powerful military in the region, they have failed to dislodge the Islamic Republic or even make any significant gains.
13: And Reform UK's leader in Wales has stood down after being arrested over the weekend on suspicion of assault and engaging in coercive behaviour. Times Radio's Matt Hutchinson has more.
18: Nigel Farage unveiled Dan Thomas as the party's leader in Wales in February. He says he's now leaving that role with deep regret because of personal reasons. In a statement, Thomas confirmed that he was reported to the police and released without charge. Thomas also claimed he's done nothing wrong but doesn't want headlines to distract from what he calls the fantastic work of his Senate team.
13: For a news bulletin when you want it, search for the Times Radio News Briefing on the Times Radio app.
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19: Here we go, guys. Really good to have your company here on Pienaar and Friends. An hour of good conversation in very good company. Doesn't get much better than Joe Tanner, the political strategist. Hello, Joe. Good to see you.
20: Hello.
19: And we're rejoined by Rob Harton, the sketch writer from The Critic. Hello, Rob.
21: Hi there.
19: Let me start with you, Rob. What is your thought for the day?
21: I have massively enjoyed Zach Polansky deciding to release a message in Urdu to the constituents of Holborn and St Pancras, which has caused outrage in the other parties, but misses the crucial point that very few people in the constituency actually speak Urdu. So had he wanted to reach people in the constituency of South Asian heritage, he should have released a message in Bengali, or, failing that, French would have been very good. It's everything I think about Polansky, that it's very, very performative.
19: Right.
21: But actually it's wrong. It's just like they don't speak Urdu there. They actually speak English very well, yeah. People in Holborn and St Pancras. And yes, so why do this thing? And yes, why get outraged about it?
19: Do we have any idea how big the Urdu speaking community in Holborn and St Pancras is?
21: I believe it's 250
19: people. 250
21: people. Wow. Give or take.
19: Okay.
21: Not large.
19: Which is enough for you to sort of prove the point. This is just for a show. It's showing what an outreachy group culturally the Green Party is. But the outrage, is there real outrage?
21: Well, there was outrage from the Tories. Katie Lamb used very strong language to describe it. Yeah. I think there was this idea that the Tories got this idea in, I think, Gorton and Denton, that Labour and the Conservatives are sort of reaching out to minority groups with messages that maybe people don't understand, directly English people speaking people don't understand or whatever. Johnny Reynolds said today on Times Radio, in fact, yeah, that he was uncomfortable about it all. I think the thing is, actually, as I say, French would have been a really good language if you had a lot of French speakers in Holborn and St Pancras. Yeah. If he released a message in French, I don't think we would have heard quite so much outrage. myself.
1: No, he's probably busy on Duolingo right now, just perfecting it.
21: Bonjour, mes amis.
19: So, Joe, well, Joe, what's your thought for the day?
1: So, I often talk about my family sagas, my mum being in hospital, and she's in hospital at the moment. And I happened to want to get some information on how she was doing and some results of some tests that she was having, and noticed the nurse walking around, and she had a big sort of computer screen and this sort of cabinet of drugs that she was handing out to everybody. And I looked at the end of my mum's bed and there's no notes. And I thought, gosh, they don't put notes anymore by your bed. And you always used to have your chart, didn't you? You can remember back in the carry-on days, and probably when any of us have been in hospital, there was a paper chart. And it just got me thinking about these warnings around AI and the concern that there's been from the companies themselves, and the fact that the government have basically been heralding the potential of AI and what it's going to do and all the savings we're going to see and all the advancements we've got. It was only a few years ago that when we had COVID, there were these conspiracy theories around, you know, what the government were going to try and do and how they were going to inject chips into everyone and goodness knows what. And you think, how is the public actually going to weather this idea that all of their records and all of their data and all of the discussions about them is going to be going through computer systems where AI is going to be used as well, AI potentially reading scans to see, you know, how bad the cancer is or whatever. And you think to yourself, if the people that are involved in the creation of this stuff don't trust it, and the conversation is about it wiping out humanity. And when I first read it, I was like, wiping out humanity? Come on, this is not like Terminator or RoboCop. And then you suddenly think, but hang on a minute, you know, this nurse was going around and she was taking all of the information off the screen.
19: Yeah.
1: She didn't know any of the individual patients. She was just reading it and handing out a tablet. And I thought, gosh, that's how it's just going to continue. And it's going to, I mean, will it be a robot like they have at Selfridges where they serve you food? The Japanese thing, sort of, it goes around and serves you food. Is that how the drugs will be served in the future? Yeah. Like, how are you as a little old lady in a hospital, maybe with dementia, how are you going to take to that? Like, the trust that we're expecting from the public is huge. This is a massive battle for the government to have to win.
19: Why is that a worry? Why is that a... Because, I mean, our medical records are substantially stored on databases now. So we're talking about, you know, a sort of an extension of the use of those databases. It's argued that would be... There's a lot about AI, clearly, that we need to be concerned about. But is that one of them? The idea of the NHS becoming more computerized?
1: Well, I think the concern is that I don't believe the NHS is more computerised now. My mum is 77, and 3 weeks ago they managed to lose her in a hospital for 5 hours and kept telling me where she was, and she was not there. So you kind of go, even the small advancements of stuff all being on computers has not solved many of the problems within the NHS. In fact, you know, to some extent they were worse, because someone just kept saying, well, it says on the screen that she's here, and I'm like, well, she's not. And so then you have to wonder... Well, then when you've got the potential for, does AI suddenly decide that it wants to sort of mess around with all, if it starts acting the way that the AI folks are suggesting, if it starts deciding it wants to fiddle with test results or start changing medications or whatever, what hope is there for us?
19: Yeah. You're not being just a little bit paranoid here, are you?
1: It's not that I believe it could happen, but what I'm trying to say is when you look back at what happened at COVID and how fast conspiracy theories were just running away with themselves, you have to wonder what's going to happen with this stuff. And the government have really got to get on top of it to reassure the public that they have got the safeguards and that they can do it. But if the people behind AI themselves are saying there are some serious questions, how does a government actually counter that? It's more about the comms around it, I suppose, rather than the reality of the concerns. It's more about what happens if the fear actually grows amongst the public. How do you actually counter that when you're relying on this tech to actually make the advancements that you want in the future?
19: And we've been talking about this for, you know, obvious reasons, for a couple of days now, and covering the territory that maybe it's about time that we woke up to the potential harm that AI could do as it develops, as it takes on more powers of, as it were, independent, almost original thinking. But it is possible, I suppose, for that conversation to go too far, for concerns about this to go too far, where people see threats from AI where they may not necessarily realistically exist. Then is that a worry at the other end of the spectrum?
1: I mean, I just think it's all a worry, because I think the concern that there's an over-reliance on the machines making the decisions and making the judgments will just make people incredibly nervous.
19: Okay. Rob, quick word from you.
21: I mean, I actually have a degree in AI and...
19: AI itself?
21: Yes, back in the 90s when nobody understood anything.
19: I didn't know we had AI in the 90s.
21: Five universities did it.
1: Rob has always been ahead of his time, by the way, folks. Always.
21: And my concern is, and I've been reading up on it, and I don't really understand what these systems are and what they do. And if I don't understand, and I have a degree in it, I mean, I'm not working in it now. Obviously, I'm 30 years out of date, but I sort of feel like I ought to be ahead of most of the public.
19: Well, should you be there, Rob? I mean, given how fast this technology is moving, do your aged. Studies in the 90s how relevant is that?
21: Well, exactly. That's kind of my point. Is that we all sort of need a level of education in a system that none of us have really got.
1: Rob just took us up a hill there, because as he started that conversation saying he had a degree in AI, I was like, excellent. He's going to be like the Jedi Knight's going to save us.
21: Sorry,
1: no. And then you just took us out of it. That's only 30 years out of date.
19: Just take a minute, guys. Just to eavesdrop on another conversation on this subject taking place in the United States, and what is particular on this subject about the worries about artificial intelligence. And what's really interesting about this conversation, we're just about to plug into, it's taking place between, on one side, Bernie Sanders, the left wing, the socialist senator in the United States Senate, and he's in conversation with Steve Bannon, who is at the other end in every way of the political spectrum. He's a close advisor, a radical advisor to President Trump. Now, President Trump, we know you're saying there's nothing to worry about artificial intelligence. All you need is a highly intelligent president who's across everything. And he said, well, that's me, guys.
1: He wanted to inject people with... didn't he want to inject people with bleach, though? Like, I'd worry about if he typed that in somewhere.
21: Is there a highly intelligent president available?
19: let's just have a listen. It sounds like an interesting conversation going on. Bernie Sanders talking to Steve Bannon, the MAGA supporter friend of Donald Trump. I think it starts. We're going to start by listening to Bernie Sanders.
0: Dr. Hedmark, for his work over the years. All of you know that he has been involved on this issue before it was fashionable. And I want to thank him for bringing people of different political perspectives together to address the growing threat posed by artificial intelligence. I want to say a few words on what I consider to be the very most important aspect of this crisis that we are facing and how we can best go forward. Let us be clear. Artificial intelligence and robotics are the most transformational technologies in the history of humanity. And they will impact the lives of every man, woman, and child in our country. AI experts have told us that within a few years, AI may be able to do anything that we can do better than we can do it. The economic impact of that is that AI has the potential to eliminate tens of millions of jobs, wiping out entire professions and making it harder for our young people to enter the workforce. But it's not just the economy that AI is impacting. Psychologists have warned us about the increased isolation and mental health challenges young people are experiencing as they become more and more dependent upon an AI chatbot for their emotional support. Educators are worried about a decline in our kids' reading scores, writing abilities, and cognitive capabilities as AI is used more and more in our schools. Civil libertarians warn us that AI is in the process of eviscerating our privacy rights by making it easier
19: Okay, we're going to pull away from that. Bernie Sanders setting out a pretty grim vision.
1: I was going to say, he was selling it, wasn't he? I hope he's not sponsored by anyone in the AI world.
19: I suspect part of his purpose is not to sell AI, talking about the whole professions, tens of millions of jobs being wiped out, psychological harm to young people, harm in our young people's ability to think, which has a massive bearing, obviously, on education. And then he was going on to talk about civil liberties. There are worries about that as AI plays its part in law enforcement and so on. So it's a pretty grim listening. A lot of it very, very familiar. But what's interesting is to see these two political players in Washington coming together on the same platform on the subject, which in turn is just indicative of the way this subject and these concerns have really mushroomed, apparently, in recent days. It's not a new problem. But this level of alarm, Rob and Joe, well, we haven't seen this quite before, have we?
21: No, and it's so hard. It's so hard to know. Are people, when you know, people from a company come out and say, oh no, well, we're terribly worried about this because we think we might be on the verge of destroying humanity. Cynically, you say, is this to do with your next funding round? Are you just sort of trying to tell us all how amazing your technology is so that you can get another $100 billion in investment or whatever? And then there's another part of you thinks, maybe you really are worried about this, and in that case, maybe you ought to do something. And as I say, it feels like this is not something where most of us can even really understand the terms of discussion. Certainly, it does not feel like most people in government and politics understand the terms of discussion. And there have I've sat in boosterish speeches from, you know, Keir Starmer was hopeful that AI was going to bridge the gap between the things that the government wanted to be able to do and the things it could afford to do. Andy Burnham seems to be on the boosterish side at the moment, but you know, Rishi Sunak, on the other hand, introduced the AI Safety Institute, which there's an interesting case that might be the only consequential thing a British Prime Minister has done in the last 20 years.
1: Let's be clear, a business sounding any alarm is sounding probably a relatively modest percentage of alarm compared to what they actually know. Businesses don't generally just go, what we've done is terrible. Mm. You know, they're not going to do that. But they've talked about the need for regulation. Yeah. But remember, Boris Johnson was elected in 2019 and promised full fibre across the country. Well, we still haven't managed that in the UK. People are still not all online. So this idea that everything was going to switch over and that AI was going to sort of take over, I still think we're some way off that. But I do think that there must be a series of boffins in the civil service who will need to be scratching their heads about what are the safeguards and, you know, from a comms perspective, what is the conversation that they're going to have with the public? Because the more this goes on, this is a global issue. This is a global conversation. It isn't just going to be something where you sort of go, oh, they're all a bit crazy and they don't know what they're talking about.
19: Yeah.
1: These are super intelligent people who are at the coalface of this stuff, and that is where it is worrying.
19: Yeah. Well, I want to favour a bit of optimism. I'm worried about putting too much faith in the existence of anonymous boffins in some unknown location who've got these things in mind.
1: Do you know what? My friend said the other day that she's on ChatGPT, and she told a group of us that she'd actually named her ChatGPT, which I didn't know you could do.
19: Yeah.
1: And apparently it's called Pippa. And we all looked at her and said, why did you choose Pippa? And she said, oh, Pippa chose the name herself. And I thought, and my son actually at this point, who's 18, walked in and looked at her and went, you're weird, and just sort of walked back out again. And we've all now wondered if Pippa is going to be coming out on our next night out. So goodness knows what's going on.
19: Every minute there's another micro revelation, which we
1: and you just despair for humanity.
21: Micro moment of horror from Joe's life.
1: We all thought, no, we might have to eject you at this point.
19: So look, three of Lucy Letby's murders could have been stopped, according to an inquiry. The 800-page report says that hospital bosses failed to act on warnings of deliberate harm. Lady Justice Thirlwell, she conducted this inquiry and has been speaking.
4: Looking for clinical or other explanations for deaths and collapses was not wrong, but once there was suspicion that Letby may be causing harm deliberately, safeguarding steps should have been taken. She should have been removed from the ward as a neutral act, and matters could have been investigated without risk to babies. No one seems to have thought that safeguarding action is required when a member of staff is suspected of causing deliberate harm. It isn't necessary to be sure. Suspicion is enough.
19: the sober, sober declaration of a damning verdict. The Health Secretary, Yvette Cooper, she's also been talking in the Commons.
3: The suffering endured by these babies and their families is impossible to comprehend. On behalf of the government and the health service, I am profoundly sorry for the failures set out so clearly in this report, for the harm, distress and unthinkable loss for their families and for the failures to keep their babies safe. Our responsibility now is to act. And let me be clear, the safety and care for babies, the safeguarding of every patient, the respect for families, all of these go to the heart of our NHS values. And they must be at the heart, not just of what we say, but what we do.
19: The Health Secretary, Yvette Cooper. Now, the Health Minister, Karen Smyth, she told me here on the programme that safety concerns would be dealt with.
20: Everything that we have started already in terms of looking at safety in the maternity landscape, we need to look at that with eyes focused very much on these latest recommendations to make sure that we are absolutely going in the right direction on safety, particularly with regard to maternity and neonatal, and taking those forward. And we are committed, as is required in a public inquiry like this, to respond fully to Lady Thirlwall within 6 months.
19: Now, Karen Smyth, and I also spoke to the Liberal Democrat MP, Leila Moran, who's chair of the Commons Health Select Committee.
22: I would love to tell you, John, as the minister has tried to, that it's all in hand and it's all going to be fine. Bluntly, I'm not sure it is yet. I can't give that assurance. There is a huge mountain to climb here. And there's a few things the government are doing that I don't think they're quite going far enough on. So, we're not quite there yet. I would agree with that. But there is also a very long way to go.
19: So, Joe and Rob, it's hard to imagine the agony of the mothers, the fathers, the families, listening to that litany of failures, as it was set out in the Thirlwall report. Leila Moran is not especially reassured by what she's heard from the government. Robin and Joe, are you?
1: I'm slightly confused, I suppose. I think the findings obviously are incredibly troubling, but the conversation that's moved on now about cameras in units. Like, there are cases up and down the country of people that have been in hospital that have had, you know, neglect or poor practice, have had situations, my mum getting lost, various things that have happened. You could justify putting cameras across hospitals generally, let alone in neonatal and maternity units. Like, there is a... I'm slightly concerned that it seems to be like, let's do something so we catch people doing something wrong, rather than shouldn't we be stopping the people that are doing something wrong or that are not doing a good enough job from being in the hospital in the first place. And I'm not sure the answer is just to have cameras in places. That doesn't feel like the right answer to me, because I think you could make very good cases for having cameras in lots of different wards for lots of different reasons. Mm. But I do think that There is a significant concern now about maternity and neonatal services in the UK. There have been several, we've heard from MPs themselves who've gone through terrible birth experiences, for example. There are just problems across our NHS. And I think, yes, you can look at coming up with different solutions, but I think you also have to be careful that to just do them in response to a report in one particular sort of setting, as it were, or set of settings, is not necessarily the answer. There is a much bigger issue about what's going on, how people are monitored, how, you know, when there is a concern at the very earliest point, if someone in your care then is getting sicker or dies, I mean, I would have thought that's obvious, that person at that point, who may well have been on staff, until they can confirm that that person wasn't involved, surely they would be suspended. In any other setting, you would do that. If you have an accident at a theme park, you would probably, you know, the person that was responsible for the ride that day would be suspended. Anyone in charge around something where something major happens, you would generally see them suspended. So it does seem like there were various failures in this case. And even, you know, before I came on air, I was talking to colleagues and, you know, even the debate about what Lucy Letby's involvement was or not. And this, obviously, all these findings add to that question mark over was her conviction beyond all reasonable doubt. So it's just another incredibly awful saga for the people that have been involved in it as well, to have all this coming up again when, yeah, I'm sure they're going to be grieving for many, many years.
21: I mean, I think I disagree slightly. In the first place, one of the features of this case is that when the risks were raised at hospital management level, the response of management was to try to shut the thing down. And it, obviously that's wrong, but also that's every management, you know, that any of us have written with, written about, or indeed, to be honest, worked with. There is this instinct for there is an instinct to cover up, there is an instinct to protect yourself that is very human and very hard to avoid. And it seems to me that there are systematic problems with anything like this. I mean, there's a systematic problem with the NHS, and actually I was aware of it when I had very small children, that you would go and take your baby to see a doctor because there was something wrong with him. And he would say, well, look, basically what I realised at one stage with our son was that they were interested in knowing whether we were harming the baby. And it's one of these things, no, we're not harming him. He's, as it turned out, he had a condition that is unusual, that makes him very unhappy, and that is easily treatable, but is not sufficiently usual that doctors have seen it. And I thought, the problem is, this guy has seen 20 babies today, and, you know, is going to see another 20. And once he's established that this baby is not, in his view, in imminent danger, right, fine, he's moving on. This baby is not dying, and we're not harming the baby. I, on the other hand, have exactly one baby that I care about, and I am very interested in that baby. And you're never going to deal with that imbalance in the NHS, because everyone in the NHS is like that, in the sense that they're dealing with lots and lots and lots of cases. And in a neonatal unit, it's very sad, but in a neonatal unit, you're going to see babies dying, because these are babies that have been born too early and they're not healthy. And so it's very natural for them, I think, to say, oh, well, you know, look, it's probably fine. Let's brush this aside. And so actually giving anything that gives parents the power to say, no, I'm just going to check in. I'm just going to watch what's happening in little Jo's cot, just to make sure that she's all right. Anything that pushes the balance back. It's rather like the Martha Mills case, where the parents just didn't, the girl who died just down the road, you know, because the doctors had just failed to recognise that she had sepsis, and her parents have campaigned and got the law changed that basically allows you to force a second opinion. So it just gives you, it gives the one group of people who are really interested in that case a little bit more power to say, no, I don't think that what's happening here is right. And I'd just like you to look again. And so I've anything that gives parents that power, I think, is a good thing.
1: I remember a doctor saying to me very early on that the best people to help with a child's ill health was the parent, because you know your child, and you know when something, like mother's instinct about something being wrong, was apparently to a GP one of the most powerful things. And I think one of the real complexities about this case is the fact that the parents often didn't know their children, because they'd just been born early and then were put into an incubator. And many of those babies probably were never even held by their parents because they were too fragile to be held. And so that instinct as well about something being wrong is difficult. I think, Rob, the interesting challenge I would say to you that I think is hard is that there will be some probably very unpleasant procedures that have to happen with a small baby. Yeah. And I think that will be incredibly difficult if a parent is watching that and doesn't really understand why. I mean, there are certain aspects of healthcare that are not very nice to watch happening, but they may well be saving your life. And I think that's an incredibly challenging, you know, situation to put medical staff into.
19: Okay. Jo and Rob, really thanks for your thoughts on that. More coming up here on Pino and Friends after the news.
13: Good morning, I'm Daryl Jackson from the Times Radio Newsroom with the latest headlines. A report in the Times is warning that the upcoming budget will need to fill a hole in public finances of £10 billion. That could mean tax rises or spending cuts on the horizon. John Healey, the Chancellor, has said he wants a focused budget, but economists suggest that the government's £23 billion worth of fiscal headroom has fallen to as little as £5 billion. Michael Jacobs, Professor of Political Economy at the University of Sheffield, told Times Radio how the government could raise the extra money.
14: One option would be a tax on the banks, and depending on how that was set, that might raise £6 billion, £8 billion, maybe even up to £10 billion. The other option is equalising the rates of capital gains tax with those of income tax, and that would raise £11 to £14 billion.
13: Andy Burnham's set to meet the US President Donald Trump for the first time in New York next week. The Times is reporting that the meeting is expected to take place at the United Nations General Assembly. Jim Townsend, former Deputy Assistant Secretary of Defence for European and NATO Policy, told Times Radio this is going to be really important.
5: In the next 6 months, we're going to really need each other. Our midterms could be just chaos. And of course, we're going to have to see what the Russians do during the winter with NATO and with the NATO allies. So having the US-UK shoulder to shoulder is going to really be important. And this meeting will help do that.
13: Cameras are going to be installed in cots in England's neonatal units after an inquiry into Lucy Letby's murders. It found three babies killed by the former nurse at the Countess of Chester Hospital could have survived if the police were called sooner. Dysfunctional management was also criticised. And Reform UK is searching for a new leader in Wales after Dan Thomas resigned following his arrest at the weekend. He denies wrongdoing after being questioned on suspicion of assault and controlling or coercive behaviour. Time for the latest sport now with Charlie Pritchard.
6: It was goals galore in the League Cup. 24 were scored across the five games this evening. Arsenal continue their winning start to the season with a 4-1 win over Ipswich. Meanwhile, Liverpool, Fulham and Brentford also progressed after wins against Tottenham, West Ham and Reading, respectively. Now, referees chief Howard Webbs blamed tunnel vision for a VAR call that led to Manchester City's derby winner. He says officials should have recognised Enzo Fernandez was interfering with play before Erling Haaland's goal was given. In the cricket, England launched their T20 series against Sri Lanka with a dominant 119-run win in Southampton. It was the batting that did the talking as Harry Brook finished unbeaten on 114 from 49, sharing a 128-run second wicket partnership with Joss Butler. Elsewhere, London has been rejected as the venue for the 2029 World Athletics Championships. They go to Nairobi instead, with Munich awarded the 2031 event. And a month on from leaving the court in Montreal in tears due to ongoing injury issues, Jack Draper has announced he will not play again this season and is aiming to return to tennis at the start of next year.
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19: Here with me on Pienaar and friends, Rob Hutton and Joe Tanner. I just want to get a thought or two, guys, from the latest on the Reform UK's £72 million donation. They now, we learned, the government is planning to subject them to residency checks, more enhanced checking on whether they are truly residents of this country, which they would need to be to make this donation. The government's about to tighten the law, the Times tells us, and this is now being confirmed. It could mean Reform having to hand back the £72 million that they have got from these two tycoons, Christopher Harborne and Ben Dealey. Earlier, the Times Radio political editor Anna Mihailova talked us through the government's response.
30: So far, they have
2: obviously been public about saying they will cap foreign donations at £100,000 and backdate that from the date of the Rieckhoff recommendations back in March. But the more controversial part is this plan to also change the rules on how residency works, because with the original plan, Reform seemed pretty confident that their two donations would still be eligible, because they've not been very clear on exactly when this happened. But the suggestion is that because the two donors moved back to the UK, became resident in the UK at some point in the last few months, that therefore they would qualify.
19: That's Anna Mihailova. I also spoke to Duncan Hames, the Director of Policy at Transparency International. This is what he had to say.
8: This feels rather like shutting the gate after the horse has bolted. As I understand it, even under these arrangements, at some point in time, these gentlemen will be eligible to make their donations, and they're not going to forfeit them. You know, at most, they will get returned to them for a while. And our view as an anti-corruption campaign is that no one should be able to give this much money to a political party ever. Not now, not after they've resided here for two or three or however many years' time, because it creates a very risky situation when a group of politicians who could ultimately become government ministers owe their place in power and indeed their political futures to just one or two very wealthy benefactors.
19: Right, so that's Duncan Hames from Transparency International, who just doesn't like, his organisation doesn't like the idea of a brace of billionaires applying, you know, just having this sort of influence over the political campaigning process. He does, though, Robin Joe, also have a practical point, doesn't he? If the law comes in and then these two donors have to show they were truly resident in this country, maybe it is found that they were not. They weren't here long enough. They need to be here longer. There's time, you'd imagine, presumably, possibly before an election, for them to establish their eligibility to hand over the money, at which point they would.
21: Yeah, yes. And just, I mean, look, I am very much not a fan of crypto billionaires buying political parties, but let's be clear, the Labour Party have messed this up completely, and they've been shilly-shallying about with this legislation against a problem that we have all sort of known was coming down the track at some point. Maybe it's arrived a little faster than they thought, but we knew it was coming. And, you know, oh no, they're against caps on donations because it will affect it will catch the unions, it will catch Labour's big donors. Really, lads, just, it's a terrible, terrible look to only now do this when someone's giving large sums to other parties. I just don't have a lot of sympathy for them, even though I really wish they would get on with it, if you see what I mean, because I just think they should have done this much sooner. I really think they've messed this up.
19: What do you think, Jen?
1: Yeah, I mean, I think I agree to some extent. I'm not overly keen on this. You know, if it was 72 million that had gone to the Tories, would it be the same response from the government? I do still have a sort of concern, I suppose, about just how this has all unfolded. And I think most of the things that they've been talking about, unless it's just a simple financial cap, then I think everyone will try to get around it. I mean, we've had, we've had rules around tax statuses and stuff, and people have managed, you know, they come back for a bit or they go somewhere for a bit longer, or they do their 30 days. You know, people always manage to get around the rules somehow. So I'm not overly convinced that this is going to work. And I also don't really understand, from a practical point of view, if you were given, for instance, the original, I think it was a 4 million that was given earlier in the year, that would also then be a problem. If you'd already spent that money, how do you actually get that back from a political party that has spent it? What is the, are you going to make a political party bankrupt because they then have to give this money back? And if it was because of something that was retrospective, like, you start getting into some, I could imagine a judicial review that would be incredibly difficult to actually be able to for the government to win on the basis of something that, if you were given money or something happens a year before, and then you suddenly have retrospective legislation, and then that would mean that your financial position would basically bankrupt you. I do not understand how we would get, how, I don't think that would stand up. There is something about it that really stinks for me.
0: Yeah. Well, I suppose the counter-argument is that Philip Rykoff produced his report. That's the basis of the government's proposal, which they seem to be about to enhance. But if you're going to say, we will, at some point in the near future, pass a law which will put limits on donations and how those donations might be given, you do have to consider that, look, once you announce that, people are going to rush to get their money across the counter as quickly as possible. And to take account of that, you say, look, here's the deadline. The clock starts ticking now, and it's as if the law existed. That's the sort of rationale.
1: Yeah, but
0: for
1: look
0: it.
1: At the budget every year. I mean, you know, you get told, well, petrol's going to go up, so everyone used to go and fill up their cars, or they'd go and buy a load of fags because they were worried that the price of cigarettes was going to go up. I mean, that's how we've always lived. Like, I just feel really uncomfortable.
0: Filling up your car's not quite the same.
1: I mean, no.
0: As two lots of 36 million.
1: You probably need to take out a loan if you're going to do that anyway these days. But you know, the fundamentals, though, of, you know, you're going to do something on one day, but then in 6 months in the future, it's going to be decided that you couldn't do that. I just feel really uncomfortable about the playing field being sort of dug up and slanted so dangerously.
0: What I wonder, along with that, is what will the public's reaction be? Will there be a reaction of the kind that you're sort of sowing up there? Look, I'm no fan of billionaires buying into politics in this way, but to reach back and change the law and apply it backwards, clearly to hit this donation and this party, that just seems unfair. And if that is the view of a lot of people, will it be a strong enough objection to make them feel sympathy for reform to the extent of voting reform or not voting against them at the ballot?
21: I don't see that. I mean, on the whole, I'm actually not sure how good this news is for reform, in the sense that the biggest, you know, we know that Farage is very worried about all of the sleazy money stuff, because it's the first thing that, you know, when these stories started coming out, he stopped doing press conferences, he stopped doing interviews with any but the most sympathetic journalists, and he's basically stuck to that. And this just puts all of that on steroids. It is very, very easy for lots of people to say, look, here is a man who, with a US money laundering conviction, now, you know, it has to be said, pardoned by Donald Trump, giving millions and millions and millions of pounds to Nigel Farage. Is there any possibility that reform would accept a donation, you know, under some circumstances, from someone who didn't have a criminal conviction? I don't actually know how well they will be able to spend it. I think one of the problems that reform has got is there are an awful lot of people who will just vote against reform. And it was really interesting, actually, in my little bit of London in Bromley at the local elections, that both the Conservatives and the Lib Dems were explicitly coming to us and saying, we are the party that can stop reform.
0: Yes, and that's the point that I think is worth just picking on for a moment. If we're wondering how much sympathy will there be for reform, for the possibility of having this vast cheque taken away, the fact is they're not exactly popular. You know, they're very popular with their devoted supporters. But there's a strong current of opinion. It's stronger among the left parties, the Labour and the Liberal Democrats, than it is on the right parties. But a lot of people are willing to vote anyone but reform. And if that is the view, if the sentiment is, by and large, you know, in terms of proportion of the voters, anti-reform, how much of that is going to turn into a sympathy vote? You have to doubt.
1: I think we're also, we need to look at what reform are doing with this. If you listen to Richard Tice talking, he's talking really about the establishment trying to sort of fix the system to prevent this happening. And so I think what they'll do, and possibly successfully, I'm slightly more on the fence about the popularity point, because I think this starts to become less about the establishment, less about the Reform Party, more about the establishment. And that then becomes, do you know what, if they're prepared to do it to us, what are they going to do to you? And that then becomes the...
0: Well, that would be the reform argument.
1: And that will be the reform argument, which is, you know, we did something that at the time was perfectly legit and they've now legislated to make it illegal. Well, hang on a minute, folks, what are they going to do to you? You know, when you want to put up a flagpole on the side of your house, or when you want to paint your front door red, or I mean, they could
21: set fire to your neighbour's house, whatever it is you want to do.
1: But they could go as ludicrous as they want and basically say that the government will have the power to just change its mind on something. And I think that starts to become, if you're already fed up, and let's face it, maybe they're not all voting Reform, but a lot of people aren't voting Conservative or Labour either. They're just fed up. And if you just feel that the system is against you and the system doesn't work for you and you're one of those people out protesting about, you know, immigration or whatever, I think this will just feed into a wider sense of it's just not fair anymore.
0: With some, it may. But just there's another poll, just reversing briefly, and that was just, as it were, about this time yesterday, I think. 60% of people asked, say they would prefer to see a lid on donations, and 27% of Reform supporters took that view. Now, the figure in favour was obviously larger for Reform supporters, 52%, and just as you would expect. But, you know, the worry about that money pouring in to sort of just buy that place on the political map, that will run against the grain. How it shakes out, well, I guess we'll have to wait and see. I'd love to see a specific poll on that subject. Now, before we finish, we've still got time for a chat or two on one or two things. I want to hear a little later Rob and Joe's thoughts for the future as they look into the increasingly misty future. But before that, let's just, as it were, hop across the pond and just think about what's going on the US political scene, starting with that US Supreme Court judgment in the last 24 hours, which blocked Donald Trump for seeking to impose new rules on mail-in voting. That is potentially a significant, a big deal. This is CNN breaking that news.
3: The Supreme Court just dealing a major loss for Trump here in the past few seconds, rejecting his plan for new restrictions on mail-in voting. Now, this comes just 50 days before the midterm elections. As already, there have been two states that have already started mailing out ballots, others not far behind.
0: And this is what it meant.
4: What the justices have said is that Donald Trump and his administration cannot go forward with this plan that would give the U.S. Postal Service and Department of Homeland Security so much more control over elections. As you probably remember, states were going to have to submit.

0: midterm elections just weeks away, and which are so important. I spoke to Brad Raffensperger. He's the Secretary of State for the state of Georgia. He was happy about the ruling because, as far as he was concerned, the alternative would have been so difficult.
1: We take it very seriously to make sure that only lawful American citizens are voting in the state of Georgia.
0: Yes.
1: And so I'm not against this procedure. It just really, we have to make sure that the United States Postal Service is set up to do things. I don't know how your postal service works over in England, but here in America, we have some issues with it. And to throw in a whole new idea, a whole new system, it's going to have an awful lot of, you know, challenges getting that, you know, cycled up. And I think they'll be able to do it by 2028, but certainly not the next week or two.
0: Okay, so maybe a deferred fight. We'll see what happens before the next presidential election. But if Donald Trump and someone his side were hoping that by changing the way the Postal Service handles votes, they would have tilted the vote in the way of the Republican Party. But it seems like it's not going to happen. Rob and Joe, what did you make of all of this? It's an interesting development. These elections are so important.
2: I want to stand up and salute the British Royal Mail, first of all, I think. In response to your article. Look, Donald Trump very clearly is trying to fix the election. We know what happened when he lost in 2020. He literally phoned up, I think it might have been Georgia, actually, and said, I need you to find me 2,000 votes.
0: It was, Jason. And yeah. It was 11,000.
2: Yeah. Yeah, right. The idea that he's doing this out of a concern that the voting will not be legal, it just doesn't wash. All he is concerned about is winning and fixing it in any way he can.
0: Yeah. I mean the state of Georgia was the target on that occasion. And Brad Raffensperger, who I spoke to there, he said, look, there's no problem with voting in Georgia. There are no ineligible foreign voters doing it here. That hasn't stopped, though, the federal agencies going into Georgia and seizing all sorts of material on the vote in 2020 because they want to prove there's something there to worry about. What do you make of it, Jen?
3: I mean, I think the timing is the big issue, right? The timing is obviously problematic. I think postal votes are a great idea in principle, but, you know, when you've got the sort of numbers and I guess the concerns that Trump had, and we've still got concerns here about how postal votes can be used, and, you know, these ideas of sort of family voting and all sorts of other things that have been concerns about in the UK, we still haven't really nailed it. And it's interesting that, you know, to go back to, I suppose, the thing we were talking about at the beginning about the advancement of AI and sort of use of tech, I thought by now we would have been seeing sort of electronic voting would have finally come in and we'd have, you know, you could open up your app that tells you you've got to press a button and say who you want. And I thought we would have probably moved away from a more antiquated system. But in reality, we haven't come up with anything better than a porter cabin or a school hall and sort of standing
2: it's very, very hard to fake it.
3: But it is. I mean that's the
2: advantage of it. You can't hack it.
3: Yeah.
2: You know, it's, I mean, even stuffing ballot boxes is incredibly, you know, labour intensive and really hard to do. And that's one of the reasons actually why our electoral system is in that way quite secure, because it's really, you know, I mean, maybe in one or two constituencies with a really concerted effort you could affect the result, but across 650, you know, it's very, very hard to swing a win.
0: Yeah, anyway, we'll see what else is, how that develops, because there will be more moves and more manoeuvres. And just really, very briefly, since we've been on air, another federal judge has given a ruling saying that, you know, the controversy about the Kennedy Center in Washington, D.C., this cultural center put up and named in the honor of President John F. Kennedy. Well, President Trump came in, he appointed his own people to the board of the Kennedy Center, and next thing it was being named the Donald J. Trump and Kennedy Center. Then that was challenged by a member of the board, and the judge said, no, take Donald Trump's name off. Obviously, a good deal of upset in the White House and on the other Trump supporters on the board, and they wanted to put it back. And then they said, look, if we can't put Donald Trump's name back on the Kennedy Center, it'll have to close, because then we won't be able to raise the money that we need. Well, since we've been on it, a judge has said, no, you can't put Donald Trump's back on. It's a sort of ping pong contest. Next step is the Kennedy Center, this, you know, very important monument to John F. Kennedy and cultural center. Would it have to close because, well, Donald Trump hasn't got what he wants?
3: Wow. I mean, he does like his name on things, doesn't he? There's plenty of places to put it mildly.
2: It's a cult.
3: But I mean, that is astonishing. The Kennedy Center has, you know, stood for so many years. And just, I mean, it's just pretty sad the way that it's become this sort of symbol and the sort of center of this row, which just seems incredibly sad that it's even needed. Why not have just built a bigger, better one somewhere and put your name on that instead?
2: I just don't know what is wrong with the Republic.

0: Republican Party, at some point there is going to be an awful reckoning for them, where they're all going to have to explain what they were doing during these years.
1: They think they've seen the light. Now we will move on. It's that time. Let me ask you for your thoughts for the future, starting with you, Rob.
0: My thought for the future is that I would really like someone to develop an interface for my television that my wife can operate without me or my sons explaining to her how to get Netflix or Amazon Prime or just...
1: An interface? Well, you mean a remote control?
0: Like just a single remote control. Yeah. And I thought I had one, but the other day I discovered that actually she doesn't know how to get Netflix unless someone else is there to tell her what to... And in defence of my wife... It's all intensely complicated. There's a television, and then there's a set-top box, and then there's the AV system, and at any given moment, one of these things will decide not to work. And all of the interfaces are designed by actually people I was doing a degree with 30 years ago, and they all think in a particular way, and none of them can think in the way of somebody who doesn't have a degree in computer science.
1: You need a great big button on your armchair, like Donald Trump's bring me a can of Coke button.
0: That's what she wants.
1: Give me Netflix.
0: She wants a button that she can press that gets her television.
2: Yeah. It's not a lot to ask, is it?
1: No.
2: I've turned into that person that my son looks at me and says, oh, Mum, you just can't do it, can you?
1: Okay, what's your thought?
2: My thought for the day, I don't know if you spotted this, but a little bit of, I'd almost say, sort of mixed messages from the government. Louise Haig was talking to union leaders at the TUC and basically has said that the government is essentially saying that they're going to, I think the message was that they're going to make it harder for businesses to stop people working from home. So they've actually said that they've told union leaders that companies that want to turn down requests for flexible working will have to meet employees face to face and explain why. And this is sort of part of this, you know, pro-employee agenda, which I don't have a problem with. And apparently she talked about, you know, there's kids to pick up, parents to look after, families who rely on us. And that essentially there are plenty of reasons why people need flexible working, which I get. And working from home, yes, when it can work. But the idea that the suggestion that you're going to try and sort of slightly slant it more towards the employee.
1: Yes.
2: Just feels like it's very contrary to the message around wanting to get more people back into work. Because fundamentally, if you're trying to get lots of younger people, you actually do need more people around in a workplace to help bring those people on, to help train them, to help give them more skills. And the idea that you're going to sort of bring somebody into to work but then allow them to sit at home on their own just feels like that's not really progress to me. So it just feels like a bit of mixed messages from the government.
1: I mean, couldn't an employer just bring in the employee and say, look, I want you to work in the office and job done, box ticked?
2: Well, I think in theory, yes, but I think what they're trying to do is they're trying to sort of, I think, create a sense of... it's more going to become more uncomfortable for employers to do so. And then do we start getting to a stage where unions perhaps band together about starting to say, well, this is prejudice against a worker. Are they going to actually try and give more grounds to employees to be concerned or to appeal? So pretty difficult for businesses, I think.
1: And we've got to leave it there. Guys, thanks so much for coming in. Rob and Joe, always a pleasure. Let's do it again very, very soon. Our producer today was Felix Forbes and technical producer Isaac Marley. The visual producer was James Kay, and I'm going to be back tomorrow. Now, time for Carol Walker. 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
13: Good morning, I'm Daryl Jackson from the Times Radio Newsroom. There's a warning tax rises could be on the way in the upcoming budget to fill a hole in public finances of £10 billion. John Healey, the Chancellor, has said he wants a focused budget, but economists suggest that the government's £23 billion worth of fiscal headroom has fallen to as little as £5 billion. Michael Jacobs, Professor of Political Economy at the University of Sheffield, told Times Radio that the government may want to give more help to consumers, which will cost more.
14: Andy Burnham, in one of his very first announcements, took VAT off energy, so that was a 5% cut in bills. And it may be that the government wants to give more help to consumers, which of course would cost money and would therefore need a tax rise. The other thing that the government could do, which would not be an immediate spending cut, depending on when it was introduced, would be a very significant reduction in medium-term pressures, is to get rid of the triple lock on pensions. And lots of people have been talking about that.
13: The inquiry into Lucy Letby's murders at the Countess of Chester Hospital has found two babies would have survived and five others would not have been attacked if senior hospital staff had acted on warnings of deliberate harm. A third baby killed by Letby may also have survived and two others may not have been attacked. Lady Justice Thirlwall, who led the report, says safeguarding steps were not taken by hospital management when concerns were voiced by consultants.
15: The way Letby's grievance and its consequences were handled was deplorable. Ultimately, some consultants were told to apologise to her and to enter mediation. Plans were being made to return her to the neonatal unit. By the beginning of 2017, the hospital was far adrift from the correct course of a responsible and prompt response to serious concerns raised by consultants about the safety of babies.
13: 17 recommendations have been made, which include CCTV for all cots and incubators in all neonatal units. Times Radio's deputy head of news, Alex Dibble, explains why there was opposition to the report taking place.
16: If the Criminal Cases Review Commission does refer Lucy Letby's conviction back to the Court of Appeal, and if the Court of Appeal were to quash her convictions or to order a retrial or something of that nature, it is possible that we could be in a position where Lucy Letby is declared legally innocent. Her team, and also the former senior executives at the Countess of Chester Hospital, said to Lady Justice Thirlwall, if she's found to be innocent, the report will be worthless. It will be based on a false premise. She rejected those calls, but also the families said this report needs to continue.
13: Andy Burnham said to be weighing up sending military aid to Saudi Arabia to assist against the Iran-backed Houthis, which have made significant territorial gains along the Red Sea coast. A small team of military advisers have been deployed already to assess options and help defend against strikes on the region's oil infrastructure. Nicholas Hopton, former UK ambassador to the Middle East, told Times Radio that the Prime Minister should learn from Donald Trump's mistakes.
17: In my view, President Trump has learned from the harsh lesson of the last 6 months that the US, despite its massive military superiority, bolstered by the Israeli forces, the most powerful military in the region, they have failed to dislodge the Islamic Republic or even make any significant gains.
13: And Reform UK's leader in Wales has stood down after being arrested over the weekend on suspicion of assault and engaging in coercive behaviour. Times Radio's Matt Hutchinson has more.
18: Nigel Farage unveiled Dan Thomas as the party's leader in Wales in February. He says he's now leaving that role with deep regret because of personal reasons. In a statement, Thomas confirmed that he was reported to the police and released without charge. Thomas also claimed he's done nothing wrong but doesn't want headlines to distract from what he calls the fantastic work of his Senate team.
13: For a news bulletin when you want it, search for the Times Radio News Briefing on the Times Radio app.
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3: I've just got the front pages coming in of most of tomorrow's papers, and joining me tonight to take you through them all, we have Katie Searle, Head of Opinion and Insight at The Eye. Good evening to you, Katie.
20: Hi, Carol. Lovely to see you.
3: Good to have you with us. Also with me here in the studio, broadcaster, former special advisor, Peter Cardwell. Good evening, Peter.
21: Hi, Carol. Hi, Kitty.
3: Thank you both very much for joining us. Let me take you through some of the front page stories. The Times on its front page, failure to act allowed Letby to kill three babies. Hospital bosses ignored warnings, inquiry finds. And of course, that story is across many of the front pages in the morning. The Times also reports Andy Burnham told he must raise taxes or cut spending in the budget. We've been discussing that on the programme tonight. Right to work from home boosted under Labour plans. This was the announcement from Louise Hague, the first Secretary of State, at the Trades Union Congress today. Labour's going to legislate to make it harder for employers to turn down requests to work from home. And on the front page of the Times, a picture of a very glamorous Daisy Edgar Jones at the premiere of Sense and Sensibility. She's also on the front page of the Telegraph, dashing Miss Daisy. The main story for the Telegraph, mayors are to control water companies. Fears that Andy Burnham's plan to hand powers to new boards will create more red tape, the paper says. Letby Hospital could have saved three babies. The Guardian, NHS faces big changes after devastating Letby review. The Guardian also reports that 1,500 people a day quit jobs to become carers. And The Guardian reports on the Reform leader in Wales who stood down after an arrest. There's a picture of Matthew Rees after taking home trophies at the Emmys. The Financial Times, fresh test for Healey, estate pension poised to cross the income tax threshold. We're going to discuss that in detail later in the programme. The Eye, Russian spies recruiting UK teenagers. An exclusive from Katie's paper, The Eye. We'll certainly come back to that one. The Independent, inquiry bombshell, three Lucy Letby baby murders could have been stopped. The Mirror, they failed and babies died, damning Letby Hospital report. The Express, cot cams after complete failure to protect babies. These are cameras in cots, one of the recommendations which the Health Secretary has already said she'll implement. Zap the boat storm. Farage accused of a sick stunt as the party launches a bit of fun, an arcade-style app on how to turn back migrant dinghies. The Sun on its front page, balloon before M3 Lambo crash, Stirling mess. This is Raheem Sterling, who was admitted dangerous driving. And the Star also focuses on that, what it calls motorway madness. Balloonatic is the Star's verdict on this. Let's start with the Letby inquiry right across so many of the front pages. And I mean, as we've been reflecting on this programme and elsewhere, just the fact that some of these babies could have been saved, so distressing. Katie, your thoughts on the coverage tonight?
0: Yeah, absolutely, Carol. Well, yeah, as you say, all the papers agree that this is the main story of the day. And just, I mean, really all you can say is that it's absolutely heartbreaking that this terrible tragedy has happened. And we've seen it before, haven't we? And when you listen to the mistakes that were made, the opportunities that were missed, you've got to wonder how that happened. But of course, it does happen, and it happens time and time again in these terrible, terrible situations. And there are precedents to this. Interesting listening to some of the consultants here who said, you know, they wish they'd just acted earlier. And listening to the justice there talking about this report, and the number of missed opportunities are just absolutely shocking. And all you can do really is feel absolutely heartbroken for the families involved.
3: Yeah, absolutely. And the Times, one of several papers that picks up on how the inquiry found that the prevention of reputational damage to the hospital was prized more highly than the transparency and functions of the process, and indeed saving babies. That is, senior staff at the hospital just more worried about protecting their reputations and dealing with the risks that they were confronted with. Peter?
21: And this is so often the case. We've seen this on so many different times when there is this duty of candour now in public institutions. That is a matter of law, and people can be prosecuted if they aren't telling the truth. But the fact is, to blow the whistle, to say something is wrong, to say that things are not as they should be, that is a huge risk to many people's reputations, to their jobs in many ways, and the prospects of promotion and how they get on with the people around them. And we hear these scandals time and time again. We keep hearing that inquiries will happen. One inquiry has happened here. And what concerned me most, actually, about this today was not just the headline about the fact that Lucy Letby was allowed to kill three babies because of inaction, essentially. And that, of course, is the number one thing that is very worrying about this. But secondarily, that the Health Secretary, Yvette Cooper, in Parliament said that there's now going to be a new unit in the Department of Health and Social Care to monitor how much these inquiries, the kind of measures that they say should be implemented. Now, that's a generational thing that's gone on for such a long time, and it's far too easy for politicians particularly, but also health trusts, any form of public body, to say, oh, we'll have a public inquiry. Right, okay, you have that, it takes a long time, it costs a lot of money, the lawyers get rich, and we get things that we knew already, which is that there were many, many failures when it came to Lucy Letby. There are many public inquiries that people can tell you from the start what the outcomes will be. The Rape Gangs inquiry, I would argue, is another aspect of this. We know what the problems are. Then there get recommendations, and the recommendations are often not implemented. Now, if Yvette Cooper is going to have a large unit that says all the recommendations of many public inquiries over many years now need to be implemented, and they will work relentlessly to make sure that happens, good. But I worry this will be three civil servants on a spreadsheet.
3: Yeah, indeed, critical when we have these big, often long-running inquiries that do hear usually some very detailed evidence. But what you need to see at the end of it is those recommendations implemented. Yvette Cooper, the Health Secretary, quoted in The Times saying, "Our responsibility now is to act." And she is now talking about urgently developing plans for cot cameras. There are lots of other stories on the front pages in the morning. I've just been handed the Daily Mail. It's claiming a world exclusive in a sensational twist. Several copies of Earl Spencer's explosive book about his sister Diana and how the king reacted to her death have been taken in a raid on a Dutch lorry. Earl Spencer's bombshell new book is stolen, is the headline for the Daily Mail. We look at some more of the front pages in just a moment. Stay with us, Katie and Peter.
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3: And with me, Peter Cardwell and Katie Searle, looking through tomorrow's front pages. The Times on its front page, Burnham, this of course is Andy Burnham, told he must raise taxes or cut spending in his budget. Stephen Swinford and Oliver Wright reporting that there's basically £10 billion to be found in either tax rises or spending cuts, because we're already borrowing a colossal amount at increasing interest rates. I mean, this budget was always going to be difficult. And Katie, it seems to be looking harder by the day.
0: Yeah, I'm no huge surprise with this story. And, you know, this is just, what are we, 6 weeks or so away from the budget. And here we are discussing what the Prime Minister and the Chancellor will have to do to find hole to all the great big hole that we have in our spending. And £10 billion is the latest figure here. So, well, you know, as I say, not a huge surprise really that we're getting into this conversation. Nothing hugely new in this story. I think we are expecting for him to have to raise taxes. Of course, he says he's going to stick with the manifesto commitment. Well, is there a way around that and stick to the word of it? We'll see. He is going to have to do something. And really what we're seeing here is just reality, you know, coming face to face with Andy Burnham and the Chancellor John Healey while they get their preparations ready for this big day. And it is a huge day, and this should not be underestimated, what they are facing in just a matter of weeks. It will be a defining moment for his premiership and everything really riding on it, because if he doesn't act now, there are, you know, maybe that many of the voters that are looking for to re-elect him whenever that election comes won't fail the benefit of anything he does, or worse still, will fill the minus side of what he does, the downsides of what he does. So, you know, it is a really, really big moment. Will he have the energy, the courage to make the big decisions that he needs to make? But yeah, here we are tomorrow in the Times talking about this £10 billion hold. Well, we'll see. I suspect that figure will change one way or the other as in the weeks ahead as well.
3: Yeah, unlikely though, Peter, it's going to look any easier for the Chancellor. He's already got to find money to pay for the Defence Investment Plan, which he said he's going to fund. We've had Andy Burnham announcing various plans and programmes over the summer, ending homelessness, etc. None of them huge sums in themselves, but they all add up to the costs. Very difficult indeed to know where the Chancellor is going to find this money, given that we've got this manifesto pledge which says basically you're not going to put up the main rates of tax.
21: Yes, and that's about 75% of the tax envelope. It's interesting also when you look at the defence aspect, because even if you fund the Defence Investment Programme, the DIP, that's still not 3%. That's still not the same as it would have been, and not the issue that John Healey actually resigned about. Very telling that Andy Haldane, former Bank of England economist, who has seemed to be an ally of Burnham, I wonder if Andy Burnham's still still thinks that when he reads these remarks. The market, Mr. Haldane says, now suspects that this is a traditional tax and spend socialist government with better TikTok videos. The Achilles heel of this government thus far has been its unwillingness and or inability to cut public spending. I think that's right. Public spending has to come down. We need to pay down the debt. We've got $3 trillion of debt. This is not just debt that can be managed. And the idea that economists have is that as long as you're expanding and growing, it doesn't really matter about debt. Well, the point is, or the growth isn't nearly where it needs to be. And tough choices need to be made. Now, the Conservatives in Reform UK say they want to take money from welfare and put it into defence. That has been rubbished by the government that says that they've spent that money previously when it comes to the Conservatives, or hypothetically anyway, and also that that is something that they can't support. It'll be interesting to see what happens and whether there are tough choices actually in this budget, because so far Andy Burnham has said yes to basically everything.
3: Yeah, it's going to be a big moment politically as well as economically. Let's turn to the story on the front page of your paper, The Eye, Katie. An exclusive here, Russian spies are recruiting UK teenagers, British children being offered money, guns and training to make explosives and poisons. This is an investigation by your paper. Really quite serious findings here.
0: Really interesting. And this is really a kind of long-running number of stories, really, that look at how Russia is invading the UK in a way that involves, you know, online attacks rather than anything militarily that we would have thought about traditionally. So, and this is real, it's happening. And yeah, and we're reporting tomorrow that online chat groups have been hijacked, and where they're violent, obsessed young people plan attacks. And it marks an increase in the use of disposable agents in the West, recruited to carry out sabotage and intelligence gathering. So, and we're also going on to say that at least two attacks have already taken place in Britain in connection with one Russian-linked group. So really worrying claims. But as I say, this is as the days and weeks go on, more and more revelations are coming around that the Russians are in fact infiltrating the UK in ways that are new, are worrying, are deeply concerning for the security services. And they are certainly very much focused on what's going on online, as we're reporting tomorrow.
3: Yeah, a really fascinating story there. These Kremlin agents who've hijacked online chat groups, and at least two attacks already taken place in Britain in connection with one Russia-linked group. There are lots of different stories on the front pages. Let's turn to the Daily Mail. Earl Spencer's bombshell new book, as the Mail describes it, has apparently been stolen. Peter, talk us through this one.
21: What an extraordinary story. And this is not the first time we've seen books being stolen, certainly before bombshell revelations. But this is a sensational twist. The Mail says several copies of Earl Spencer's explosive book about his sister Diana and how the king reacted to her death have been taken in a raid on a Dutch lorry. And as we know, and I'm an author myself, the sort of exclusivity is such a huge thing. And if you're going to reveal things, you've got to keep that under wraps. Now, of course, there'll be lots more copies of this book around. There will be, everything will be electronic, and it can be sent to different organisations that may well be publishing bits of it. Maybe the Mail's one of them in terms of extracts and so on. So it's not as if the actual physical nature of the book is gone just because a few copies are. But when it comes to the content of that, if that's revealed elsewhere, if it's revealed online, for example. Also, different translations are interesting too, because we had the incident with the alleged royal racist when it came to Prince Harry's book, Spare, for example. That came out in a different language, it came out in a different edition and was put online as well. So it'll be interesting to see what happens and whether there is any form of blackmail or any sort of issue with this, certainly when it comes to the revelations that are in there. Earl Spencer isn't backwards in coming forwards in his own particular way. He can be quite a very outspoken, in some ways very controversial figure, and certainly given the return of Harry and Meghan to the UK and his closeness to them, and the fact that the 30th anniversary of Diana's death is coming up in just less than a year, this will be a very concerning development.
3: Yeah, extraordinary twist this. Earl Spencer, who gave a devastating address at her funeral, hasn't really spoken a huge amount. And extraordinary really still, Katie, how Diana, her death and what she went through is still the subject of so much fascination today.
0: Well, people just cannot get enough. And I just feel a great sadness, really, that he feels the need and urge to write yet more about his sister's death. You know, you've got to wonder, as you say, Carol, don't we know everything? And if we don't, then let this poor woman lie and move on. You know, it just really feeds the whole hysteria around the royal family. The last few days, of course, have been absolutely packed with the return of Harry and Meghan to the UK and what's happening with them and their children and their schools. And I just can't help thinking, really, that the Earl Spencer, having written this book, no doubt he feels that there are still deep parts of his relationship with his sister and the family and what happened around her death that haven't been spoken out about, haven't been revealed, haven't been in the public domain. Well, I think let's just put this to rest. It was all a long time ago, and really try and just move on from this terrible, terrible sadness.
3: Yeah, and clearly it's going to be yet another potentially huge issue for the royal family to deal with. The Telegraph on its front page, mayors to control water companies. The Telegraph reports that mayors are going to be given the powers to control water companies under Andy Burnham's plans to increase state control of utilities. Peter, we know that the new government has been looking at how it could bring the water companies under greater public control without actually just taking them totally under the state control, making them state controlled entirely so that the government would have to take on all their debts and so on as well. What do you make of this plan?
21: Well, given all the powers that regional mayors are getting, I half expect my regional mayor will be telling me which brand of fabric softener I can buy under Andy Burnham. It does seem that these mayors have got such a boon. There are 10 of them under Labour, of course, as well. The Telegraph understands the latest plan involves creating the new bodies covering the geography of the biggest water firms in England and Wales, which will be tasked with setting company objectives and holding bosses to account over bills, shortages and sewage discharges. Now, I don't think this is necessarily a bad idea, given that water companies are a monopoly. It is something we all need. And I speak as someone whose water bill in the 5.5 years that I've lived in my flat has gone up 100% and will continue to go up. The water doesn't come out any faster. It doesn't taste any nicer. It doesn't get flushed away any faster. But it is nonetheless 100% more expensive in 5.5 years, far more than the rate of inflation. So if these new boards, which are in charge of engagement with customers, running consultations, modelled on the feedback service used by Transport for London, if it works, good. If the water companies avoid paying huge dividends to their shareholders and actually start, I don't know, building a reservoir, maybe. We haven't had one of those, a major one of those, since 1992 in Derbyshire. Maybe that might be a good idea.
3: Yeah, the water industry so beset with problems. Just briefly, Katie, do you think the mayors are the ones to try and sort this mess out?
0: I just think this sounds like a massive PR exercise about an industry that no one knows what to do anything about and has had terrible, terrible, terrible reputation for years and years and years, with chief executives getting huge amounts of money and us all having terrible, terrible service over the years. And clearly his plans, you know, have come under criticism and this is the latest move to try and move the story on. So, yeah, a little bit of doubt from my end.
3: The Times on its front page looks at the pledge from Louise Hague, the first Secretary of State, as she now is, was speaking at the TUC earlier on today. Labour's going to legislate to make it harder for employers to turn down requests to work from home. Union leaders saying that being in the office was a lifeline rather than a perk. Peter, what are a quick thought from you on this?
21: I'm not entirely against working from home. I've done it myself. It can work, but there are lots of people who can't work from home. The people who are the backbone of this economy, hairdressers, security guards, waiters and waitresses, various people who stand on their feet all day and work hard. If you can work from home and you're working hard, that's fine. If you're not, then that's a problem.
3: And a quick thought from you on this, Katie?
0: Yeah, I think, you know, the moment has passed. I think people are expecting to work at home. And I think, you know, it's really too late to try and reverse it. There was a time after COVID, of course, that everyone thought they'd get the workers back in. I just think that that's not going to happen. And I think particularly people that are younger see it as their absolute right to do it. That's, you know, in many cases, that's all they've known. So, I can't see any change happening here.
3: I've just got time to squeeze in the Mac cartoon on the front page of the Telegraph, which has a TV crew interviewing a citizen in Piddington, where, of course, they've had a referendum today on asylum seekers in the local military camp. If there's a giant asylum camp here, the streets won't be safe for recently released prisoners, the citizen is saying. Katie Searle and Peter Cardwell, thank you both so much.
21: Thanks, Carol.
4: Thanks, Carol.
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13: Good morning, I'm Daryl Jackson from the Times Radio Newsroom with the latest headlines. A report in the Times is warning that the upcoming budget will need to fill a hole in public finances of £10 billion. That could mean tax rises or spending cuts on the horizon. John Healey, the Chancellor, has said he wants a focused budget, but economists suggest that the government's £23 billion worth of fiscal headroom has fallen to as little as £5 billion. Michael Jacobs, Professor of Political Economy at the University of Sheffield, told Times Radio how the government could raise the extra money.
14: One option would be a tax on the banks, and depending on how that was set, that might raise £6 billion, £8 billion, maybe even up to £10 billion. The other option is equalising the rates of capital gains tax with those of income tax, and that would raise £11 to £14 billion.
13: Andy Burnham's set to meet the US President Donald Trump for the first time in New York next week. The Times is reporting that the meeting is expected to take place at the United Nations General Assembly. Jim Townsend, former Deputy Assistant Secretary of Defence for European and NATO Policy, told Times Radio this is going to be really important.
29: In the next 6 months, we're going to really need each other. Our midterms could be just chaos. And of course, we're going to have to see what the Russians do during the winter with NATO and with the NATO allies. So having the US-UK shoulder to shoulder is going to really be important. And this meeting will help do that.
13: Cameras are going to be installed in cots in England's neonatal units after an inquiry into Lucy Letby's murders. It found three babies killed by the former nurse at the Countess of Chester Hospital could have survived if the police were called sooner. Dysfunctional management was also criticised. And Reform UK is searching for a new leader in Wales after Dan Thomas resigned following his arrest at the weekend. He denies wrongdoing after being questioned on suspicion of assault and controlling or coercive behaviour. Time for the latest sport now with Charlie Pritchard.
1: It was goals galore in the League Cup. 24 were scored across the five games this evening. Arsenal continue their winning start to the season with a 4-1 win over Ipswich. Meanwhile, Liverpool, Fulham and Brentford also progressed after wins against Tottenham, West Ham and Reading, respectively. Now, referees chief Howard Webbs blamed tunnel vision for a VAR call that led to Manchester City's derby winner. He says officials should have recognised Enzo Fernandez was interfering with play before Erling Haaland's goal was given. In the cricket, England launched their T20 series against Sri Lanka with a dominant 119-run win in Southampton. It was the batting that did the talking as Harry Brook finished unbeaten on 114 from 49, sharing a 128-run second wicket partnership with Jos Buttler. Elsewhere, London has been rejected as the venue for the 2029 World Athletics Championships. They go to Nairobi instead, with Munich awarded the 2031 event. And a month on from leaving the court in Montreal in tears due to ongoing injury issues, Jack Draper has announced he will not play again this season and is aiming to return to tennis at the start of next year.
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4: From the Times and the Sunday Times, this is The Story. I'm Manveen Rana. Global markets are taking a battering. Interest rates around the world look set to increase, and everyone will in one way or another be feeling the impact. As oil prices have surged over the past week.
15: Tonight, Americans are feeling the squeeze from skyrocketing fuel prices. Gas up 16 cents from a week ago to nationwide average of $4.31 a gallon. Diesel fuel also at an all-time high, impacting the cost of everything delivered.
16: Those concerns about the price of oil followed President Trump here to Ireland, where people are also paying more to fill their cars and heat their homes.
4: In just one week, oil prices have shot up and are fueling global inflation. But is that all because of what some have described as a ragtag army of rebel fighters?
17: We are now getting a clearer picture of the fighting that led to the Houthis' lightning advances.
18: With fists raised in the air and shouting, "God is great," these Houthi rebels are celebrating amid reports the group has taken control of the Red Sea city of Mocha.
4: Oil prices have been under pressure ever since the war with Iran broke out in February, effectively closing the Strait of Hormuz. But now, a lightning charge by Yemen's Houthi forces threatens the other main route for oil to move out of the Middle East.
19: In a matter of days, they've put themselves in a position to control the Bab el-Mandeb Strait by plowing through Yemeni forces.
20: It was already one of the world's most important maritime choke points, more so since Iran has maintained its chokehold on the Strait of Hormuz.
23: Two choke points, choking not just trade and oil flows, but the chance at a swift resolution to this wider war.
4: So, who are the Houthis? How have they advanced so quickly? And what does it mean for the future of global oil prices? The story today, how the Houthis are holding up the world.

0: I've been in the Middle East for the past 3 or 4 days. So this is now my journey home, which has been a bit disrupted. Hence, I'm able to speak to you from an airport.
1: Dr. Elizabeth Kendall is an Arabist, Middle East expert, and president of Girton College, Cambridge. And she's the person we always want to speak to about the Houthis and Yemen.
0: My own experience in Yemen is that I was in and out of Yemen very, very frequently for about a decade prior to taking up my position at Girton College, Cambridge in 2022.
1: Obviously, it's really kicked off in the last week or so. The most of the world has seen that reflected in oil prices shooting up. But just talk us through what's been happening on the ground. What's caused that huge spike?
0: What's been happening on the ground is not actually something that's been happening only over the last few days. It's just that we've noticed it over the last few days because it has been exacerbated. The Houthis, however, since earlier this year, have been escalating inside Yemen. There's an ongoing civil war that's seen different groups at each other's throats for around about 11 years now. And although that dampened down in 2022 with a truce, it never actually technically stopped. And so those fronts have been reopening again since around about February. And just in the last few days, we've seen the Houthis, this religious, tribal, political grouping from the north, often known as rebels, sweep down and take some major areas of the Red Sea coast. Now, why is that important? That's incredibly important because that means that they essentially are in a position to control the entrance to the Red Sea and hence cut off important trading routes. At the same time, as a similar threat is happening across the other side of the Arabian Peninsula in the Strait of Hormuz. So it's a double whammy, and that has for sure spiked the oil price.
1: Elizabeth, just rolling out the map, just so that people can envisage exactly what's happening. You've got Saudi Arabia in the middle, lots of oil the whole world is trying to get hold of. They're trying to get it out of there. On the one side of the country, you've got the Strait of Hormuz, which obviously, as we all know, has been closed by the war in Iran, and very little is trickling out of it. We haven't seen oil prices plunge as much as they might have done up until now because it's been coming out of the other side. And that's where this is now. The Houthis are now kicking off. Just describe that area, the Bab al-Mandab, and what's been happening there in the last few days.
0: In the last few days, the Houthis have moved south down the Red Sea coast towards the Bab al-Mandab, and that's that tiny opening, that narrow waterway, even narrower than the Strait of Hormuz, that is the mouth from the Gulf of Aden and the Indian Ocean up into the Red Sea. And the Houthis haven't just taken coastal cities within Yemen, they've also taken a couple of really key strategic islands. And from one of those islands in particular, they can, in effect, attack shipping navigating up into the Red Sea using only artillery. So they're suddenly in a very strong position, although there's a big question mark of how long they'll be able to hang on to that territory. So what you describe as the threat to the Strait of Hormuz being somewhat mitigated by oil exports, at least from Saudi Arabia, being able to get out on the other side of the Arabian Peninsula, the Red Sea side, through a port called Yanbu. This is a really important point because that has really saved Saudi Arabia and, to some extent, the oil market by ensuring that millions of barrels still get out. Now, the issue here is that those barrels of oil, when they're collected in VLCCs, that's very large crude carriers, those massive tankers are way too big to go up through the Suez Canal. They can only get in and out through the Bab al-Mandab. So if the Houthis control the Bab al-Mandab, then that is a real stranglehold on oil export.
1: That's so interesting and so helpful for visualising it too. As you say, it's even narrower than the Strait of Hormuz, this tiny choke point that controls oil supplies to the world right now. At the same time, the Saudis have been under attack elsewhere too. We know that they have a crucial pipeline that has been helping them get oil out, and that's also being attacked. Tell us a bit about that.
0: Yes, so the pipeline that is the life saver, really, for the Saudi oil export industry has now come under attack directly.
2: Saudi Arabia forced to shut down a critical pipeline following multiple attacks.
3: Satellite data from Saudi Arabia shows black smoke rising near the east-west pipeline, Riyadh's only route to move oil away from the Strait of Hormuz.
0: That's together with all sorts of other energy infrastructure inside Saudi Arabia.
4: Dozens of people are wounded in Saudi Arabia after a wave of attacks from Iran-backed Houthi rebels.
5: Houthi drones and missiles struck several military camps in the central province of Marib.
4: Satellite images show smoke rising from Saudi oil facilities in the southwest of the country.
1: Dr. Kendall, for people who've sort of followed Yemen since 2014, they'll know that the Houthis have been effectively at war with Saudis for a very long time. Just remind us a bit about the history. I mean, who are the Houthis and why has this been a war that has raged for more than a decade now?
0: Yes, so the Houthis are a group that are named after a family, the Houthi family, from the area of Houth in Yemen, in the north of Yemen, in Yemen's highlands. They're at the same time a political grouping, a military grouping, a religious grouping, and they were formed in the late 1980s. Really, they coalesced around the figure of someone called Hussein al-Houthi. He actually died 22 years ago in 2004, but their current leader is his younger half-brother, Abdulmalik al-Houthi, so they're keeping it in the family. A religion is part of their identity politics. They're a branch of Shi'ism. They've become ever closer to Iran as the war has gone on. And we've seen the Houthis emerge from this hardened fighting group that first went to war in 2004 inside Yemen.
6: Over the course of 10 years, there have been six wars between the Houthis and the government led by ousted President Ali Abdullah Saleh. The Houthis were asking for more autonomy and they blamed the government for the underdevelopment of their region.
0: So their narratives claim that they're fighting for the Muslim underdog. They're the great defenders of Muslims against the Zionist crusader imperialist plot against Islam. What they're actually fighting for is more likely to be about power, money, and recognition, all of which is ultimately linked to territorial control. They would like access to seaports. They have Hudaydah, but they would like other seaports, particularly close to the Berbel Mandeb, which will forever give them that ability to hold the world to ransom. And they want energy-rich areas of Yemen that would help the Houthis be able to generate an income for themselves. All of that would then help to give them enough power to be recognized, they hope, as the legitimate political authorities in Yemen. They're now at the stage where they're not just some, I think as some American politicians have in the past described them, a ragtag group of rebels. They are a group that is hardened by war. They're very experienced. They're disciplined. They control territory now inside Yemen, in which about two-thirds of Yemen's population lives now. That must be around 28 million people. So they're a real force to be reckoned with.
1: You mentioned their links with Iran. Some people describe them as an Iranian proxy. How close are they?
0: It looks like they're a proxy, doesn't it? It's a bit like Hezbollah in Lebanon or Hamas in Palestine, Gaza. But in fact, it's more the case that they're aligned with Iran rather than under the direct command and control of Iran. They frame their actions as retaliation against the decline that Yemen has suffered at the hands of Saudi Arabia, according to them. They don't want to look like they're doing what they're doing because they're defending Iran. And yet, they would not be able to do what they're doing without the backing of Iran, who has been supplying them not only with weapons, but also with training, with advisors. But I think the important point to make here is that the Houthis are acting for their own reasons. They have internal domestic reasons for wanting to extend their power, territory, resources, and hence perhaps gain political legitimacy. But their own reasons also coincide currently with those of Iran. And I think it would be foolish to avoid the obvious link that the Houthis have come out now, because now is the time when it suited Iran to play them as an ace card.
1: It's certainly a hell of a bargaining chip in any negotiations the Iranians are having now. Why was it so easy to play that card? How have they managed to be so successful in sweeping down the coast in the way that they have?
0: I know that a lot of people have been surprised by that, but I think about it like this. The Houthis are a hardened military force. On the other side, the Saudi-backed government forces in Yemen are really much more of an anti-Houthi grouping. They're not so much a unified grouping. The government side is made up of all sorts of different bits. I've referred to them in the past as, well, as military spaghetti. You have Southern Separatists, the Giants Brigades, the National Resistance Forces, you've got religious groups, Salafi groups, you've got tribal militias, warlord-aligned groups, and you've got the regular army. And all of these are supposed to somehow gel together against this enemy that has been fighting as a force for the last two decades. That's quite an ask. And then on the other side, you think about the Houthis, they have great psychological warfare as well. And they've been using AI to help them not only in their targeting, the programming of weapons, but also in their messaging to undermine and cast doubt in the government forces. And they've got a sophisticated cultural and media apparatus.

0: success, how they will strengthen Iran and cause America, really, a real headache in any negotiations over what happens to the Strait of Hormuz. I mean, just describe the impact this will have on America and global energy markets.
1: I think the impact on America is going to be felt in consumers' pockets. And we have seen gasoline go over $4. And we've also seen the price of diesel go through the roof. So I think it's going to be a thorn in the side of President Trump as he goes into the midterm elections. And equally, I think that's probably one reason why he has decided to ignore the pleas of Saudi Arabia to get stuck into this conflict and help Saudi in bombing the Houthis, because he doesn't want to open up a second war in the Middle East when the first one that he's done with Iran is already so unpopular. So there's that. And there's also the fact that the Americans tried this before. They bombed the Houthis for 7 weeks in Operation Rough Rider last year, between March and May 2025.
2: The attacks happened on Saturday. Then the following day, a U.S. fighter jet shot down around a dozen drones. The U.S. is warned more attacks will continue if the Houthis do not stop threatening to target shipping lanes in the Red Sea.
1: And after 7 weeks, a great deal of money and treasure lost, the war ended in a deal.
3: The Houthis have announced that they don't want to fight anymore. And we will honor that. We will stop the bombings effective immediately in Marco. Do you have something to say about that?
4: Yeah, this was always a freedom of navigation mission. These guys, these are, you know, a band of individuals with advanced weaponry that were threatening global shipping. And the job was to get that to stop. So I think it's an important development.
1: But it took only around 8 weeks before the Houthis sank two more ships. So it wasn't a success. And that was probably a warning not to get stuck in for a second time.
0: You described how well the Houthis have done over the last couple of weeks, but that there might be a bit of a fight back now, and we don't know how long they'll be able to hold those positions. What happens if they keep going?
1: Well, look, there is a fight back now. I think that the government forces have had a shock, and now they're going to try hard to get their act together. Saudi Arabia had already made strong efforts towards unifying all these disparate groups that are on the government side. So I think now that the situation has become clear, that we'll probably see more facilitation up and down the Saudi-backed command structures, better coordinated air support from Saudi Arabia, perhaps better intelligence and targeting support from the United States. And I would be surprised if the Houthis are able to hang on to all of the areas that they've seized along the Red Sea. It's just too important internationally for the international community to allow that to happen. But what might happen next? We might then see the Houthis turn their guns instead more towards Saudi Arabia internally, and to harass Saudi infrastructure, Saudi oil infrastructure, airport infrastructure, in order to put pressure on Saudi Arabia. Why? Because it puts the Houthis themselves in a stronger bargaining position for any kind of peace deal within Yemen. And it perhaps might even glean some kind of payoffs in the meantime from Saudi Arabia. And the Houthis need money. They need money to pay salaries. They need money for reconstruction. Ultimately, though, I think it's a pretty bleak outlook, because war is the way that the Houthis do government.
0: All of that has a pretty catastrophic effect on global energy markets. We're all feeling the pinch already with oil prices hiked up. What do you think, from having watched the way they operate, and you know, you are probably one of the most expert people on the Houthis in the West, what would it take to do a deal?
1: I'm not sure what it would take to get the Houthis themselves to back down, other than giving them some of what they want. And you can't do that, because then it shows that violence pays. Here's the dilemma. The dilemma is that the Houthis are part of the very fabric that is Yemeni society, that is Yemen. And they control such a lot of territory And

0: such a lot of the population inside Yemen that they have to be part of a solution. But the Houthi leadership also holds supremacist beliefs. They believe that they are the legitimate rulers, not just of Yemen, but of the Islamic world. That's not a great recipe for a democratic Yemen or a power-sharing government. So I think what you need to do, really, is first of all, you need to sideline the Houthi hardliners and promote moderates within the Houthi camp. This is going to take a lot of time. You have to work on building institutions instead of paying off strongmen. You have to rein in Houthi propaganda. This is one of the biggest things. We're always focusing on Houthi missiles, on drones, on military capability. But in fact, their battle for hearts and minds via their cultural apparatus, their media apparatus, and their indoctrination educational apparatus is massive. So we need to rein that in. And then finally, you need to align regional actors, states like Saudi Arabia and the UAE, so that they're all pointing in the same direction in order to solve this problem once and for all.
1: And you're just on your way back now from the Middle East, you know, having seen it up close as well as followed the often mad actions over the last few months. I mean, what's your outlook?
0: I think this is a Pandora's box that has been opened and opened even wider and in an even more difficult way to shut by the February attempt at regime change in Iran. That all of the different blocks and cards that had been predicted to potentially occur in such a scenario have now come to pass. And the world is in a situation where it is being held to ransom over these two waterways. And I would add to that, in a worst case scenario, we could put the Suez Canal in there too, because we know that Houthi missiles can reach up towards ports like Damietta in Egypt. So it could still get worse. I don't see any very easy way of helping it to get better.

0: That was Dr. Elizabeth Kendall, president of Girton College, Cambridge, and Middle East expert. The producers today were Olivia Case and Robin Simon. The executive producer was Sophie McNulty. Sound design was by Dave Creasy, and theme composition was by Mal Aceto. If you can, do leave us a review wherever you get your podcasts. And if you'd like to get in touch with us about this or any other story, or if you'd like to send us your questions, drop us a line to thestory@thetimes.com. 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We'll be back tomorrow.
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13: Good morning, I'm Daryl Jackson from the Times Radio Newsroom. There's a warning tax rises could be on the way in the upcoming budget to fill a hole in public finances of £10 billion. John Healey, the Chancellor, has said he wants a focused budget, but economists suggest that the government's £23 billion worth of fiscal headroom has fallen to as little as £5 billion. Michael Jacobs, Professor of Political Economy at the University of Sheffield, told Times Radio that the government may want to give more help to consumers, which will cost more.
14: Andy Burnham, in one of his very first announcements, took VAT off energy, so that was a 5% cut in bills. And it may be that the government wants to give more help to consumers, which of course would cost money and would therefore need a tax rise. The other thing that the government could do, which would not be an immediate spending cut, depending on when it was introduced, would be a very significant reduction in medium-term pressures, is to get rid of the triple lock on pensions. And lots of people have been talking about that.
13: The inquiry into Lucy Letby's murders at the Countess of Chester Hospital has found two babies would have survived and five others would not have been attacked if senior hospital staff had acted on warnings of deliberate harm. A third baby killed by Letby may also have survived and two others may not have been attacked. Lady Justice Thirlwall, who led the report, says safeguarding steps were not taken by hospital management when concerns were voiced by consultants.
15: The way Letby's grievance and its consequences were handled was deplorable. Ultimately, some consultants were told to apologise to her and to enter mediation. Plans were being made to return her to the neonatal unit. By the beginning of 2017, the hospital was far adrift from the correct course of a responsible and prompt response to serious concerns raised by consultants about the safety of babies.
13: 17 recommendations have been made, which include CCTV for all cots and incubators in all neonatal units. Times Radio's deputy head of news, Alex Dibble, explains why there was opposition to the report taking place.
16: If the Criminal Cases Review Commission does refer Lucy Letby's conviction back to the Court of Appeal, and if the Court of Appeal were to quash her convictions or to order a retrial or something of that nature, it is possible that we could be in a position where Lucy Letby is declared legally innocent. Her team, and also the former senior executives at the Countess of Chester Hospital, said to Lady Justice Thirlwall, if she's found to be innocent, the report will be worthless. It will be based on a false premise. She rejected those calls, but also the families said this report needs to continue.
13: Andy Burnham said to be weighing up sending military aid to Saudi Arabia to assist against the Iran-backed Houthis, which have made significant territorial gains along the Red Sea coast. A small team of military advisers have been deployed already to assess options and help defend against strikes on the region's oil infrastructure. Nicholas Hopton, former UK ambassador to the Middle East, told Times Radio that the Prime Minister should learn from Donald Trump's mistakes.
17: In my view, President Trump has learned from the harsh lesson of the last...
13: ...should learn from Donald Trump's mistakes.
17: In my view, President Trump has learned from the harsh lesson of the last 6 months that the US, despite its massive military superiority, bolstered by the Israeli forces, the most powerful military in the region, they have failed to dislodge the Islamic Republic or even make any significant gains.
13: And Reform UK's...

0: Leader in Wales has stood down after being arrested over the weekend on suspicion of assault and engaging in coercive behaviour. 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
1: Nigel Farage unveiled Dan Thomas as the party's leader in Wales in February. He says he's now leaving that role with deep regret because of personal reasons. In a statement, Thomas confirmed that he was reported to the police and released without charge. Thomas also claimed he's done nothing wrong but doesn't want headlines to distract from what he calls the fantastic work of his Senate team.
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3: Welcome to The State of It, the political podcast from The Times and The Sunday Times. I'm Stephen Swinford, the political editor of The Times.
4: I'm Lara Spirit, the deputy political editor of The Sunday Times.
5: I'm Patrick Maguire, chief political commentator for The Times.
6: I'm Ben Riley Smith, the political editor of The Sunday Times.
3: And look, we've got an action-packed, scoop-packed episode for you this week. We're going to be talking about the economy and why things are suddenly much worse than the government thought they were going to be. We're going to be talking about Reform's mega donation and what that was like, particularly for you guys at The Sunday Times to report on. £72 million, Labour doing everything in its power this week to stop that. And we're also going to throw ahead a little bit to conference, which is just coming down the line for Labour and then the Tories afterwards. But look, let's talk about the economy. Why are we talking about the economy? Okay, we are in what I'm going to describe as the danger zone. So every Chancellor gets this period, and it is the period where the official forecaster, which is called the Office for Budget Responsibility, looks at the state of the economy. And it takes a 10-day window. And this is really nerve-wracking, this period. I've talked to Jeremy Hunt about it in the past, and he says, you go to bed, look at your Bloomberg table, you get up, you look at your Bloomberg data, see where things are. And the reason why that is significant and is such a problem for the Treasury is it's really not good out there at the moment. The cost of government borrowing is really, really high. And that means that the money that the government has to spend in this budget, its headroom, its cushion against future events, is just being gobbled up. It's being gobbled up by the higher cost of government borrowing. And all of that means that a budget they wanted to be really simple and really straightforward looks like it's going to have some pretty significant tax rises or spending cuts. And knowing how hard Labour finds it to cut spending, it's probably more likely the tax rises to come.
5: Yeah, this is the conversation I'd say I'm having most often with people. Or it's the sort of message I get several times a week, either from people in government, people who've been through government, been chewed up and spat out by government and look at it with a jaundiced eye, all people in business, all of them say intermittently, look at the 10-year gilt, i.e. how much a government bond, how much interest a government bond is paying. We are being trussed, as one senior Labour figure said to me, in slow motion. The bond yield went like that, borrowing costs went like that under Liz Truss. What we've seen recently is it's been going up and up and up and up, not just in the UK, but the UK is getting it probably worse than any comparable economy, up and up and up. And as you say, Steve, it's showing no signs of abating. You're seeing the situation in the Middle East, not just in Iran, but in the Red Sea, getting worse and worse. So if you're sat in the Treasury now, and the striking thing is John Healey has spent the last month or so sounding an awful lot like Rachel Reeves, trying to say to the markets, listen, you know, don't necessarily listen to what Andy's saying. Listen to me. I'm Mr. Sensible. What changes to tax he has briefed out have been all about, let's try and stimulate growth in the economy by loosening the tax obligations on small business. But despite that, we are in, as you say, that nightmare scenario. And I don't necessarily think, you know, I was with Labour MPs on the terrace last night, and one of them said to me, for the first time in living memory, I'd say 90% of us are happy. It's not entirely clear that the Labour Party at large has woken up to this really, really grim economic and fiscal reality they're going to be dealing with.
3: And we've heard different messaging from number 10 and number 11 on this.
7: You've got
3: Andy, Mr. Hope, and John Healey playing a very different role.
6: Yeah, well, the kind of worsening financial position is putting strain on this rift in rhetoric and positioning that we're already seeing pretty publicly. So Andy Burnham came in, Mr. What's their conference
3: the
6: slogan going to be?
3: Change.
6: Hope again.
3: Yeah, hope again. The
6: hope
3: greatest
6: again
3: change in 40 years. End of neoliberalism.
6: Yeah, kind of, I will be this force of radicalism to spread the proceeds of growth across the country much better. Essentially, thumbs up, it's all going to be good and I'm going to spend some money and everything's going to be great. John Healey, his Chancellor, is giving a very different message. He gave a speech last week where it was all about, look, we need to be, you know, where growth has come from, but also we need to be careful about the current financial situation. And whenever you talk to anybody in the Treasury, they are saying, look, John Healey is talking about the need for a buffer from events. And you can translate that as we need to maintain this fiscal headroom.
3: That's the question. That is the key question. What does he do with the headroom?
6: Well, if you explain to people what it is. So headroom is the £1 billion in a given year that they have to hit their fiscal rules. So controlling, keeping down debt.
5: It's like your rainy day fund, isn't
3: it? It's your cushion, your cushion against...
6: And Rachel Rees have left £10 billion in her first budget, and then that got wiped out. She restored it to £10 billion. Then that got wiped out because markets are moving, economic forecasts change, financial situation changes. And then she went much higher to £24 billion because they determined this endless chopping and changing fed all this speculation about what taxes would increase. The question that the Chancellor has is, does he want to keep that £24 billion? So the kind of changes in forecasts that you're talking about, as a rule of thumb, economists are saying it's halved to 12. There's even reports that it's down to the middle single figures now.
3: It's between 5 and 10.
6: So what that means in reality is you need to find £15-20 billion if you want to get back up to that fiscal headroom point. So one big question is whether the Chancellor really wants to restore and maintain that whole fiscal headroom map.
3: What are you picking up, Laura, on it?
4: Well, I think Patrick's point about Labour MPs perhaps not fully having woken up to this is really interesting, because I just don't think that it's the thing that they mention more than anything else at the moment. I do think that they're keenly aware of the fact that defence spending is a challenge that they have. I think I was very surprised by last week watching Kemi Badenoch obviously go on defence spending at Prime Minister's Questions and hearing Andy Burnham make that comment, which he did, about not wanting to cut social benefits in order to spend defence spending, which the Tories took as a massive gift, thought it was a massive gaffe by Labour, that it was spoken unintentionally. Actually, I think Labour MPs felt that it was quite a helpful reassertion of an ideological fault line, which was essentially what quite a lot of Labour MPs think about this defence spending question, which is quietly and privately, they don't want to see benefits for vulnerable people cut in order to fund defence spending, even if they pay lip service to the idea that actually they understand we're in a less secure world and they do want to see defence spending rise. I do think that that is a very difficult decision that obviously they have to make, and I'm not totally sure that Labour MPs have fully grasped how difficult that is. And now that we're in that window, they probably will now. And it, I think, will be interesting to watch how Burnham responds to this over the next few weeks, because like you say, there has been something of a divergence between Andy Burnham and John Healey's pronouncements on this point. Andy Burnham, a much more kind of positive, optimistic political character. These coming headwinds are not going to suit his mood. I mean, they're not going to suit his kind of posture over summer, which was a return of vibes and a kind of sunnier outlook on British politics. And just in blunt terms, they're going to force him to make lots of invidious decisions.
5: This question of the rift, as you put it, Ben, or the gap, or the question of who is actually in charge of economic policy, I think is a really big one. And I think it's going to come out in the wash of this budget process. I remember when I was with Andy Burnham about 3-4 weeks ago on a train back from Wolverhampton, and we were chatting, and he said to me, look, there's one thing I really want to get across to you today. It's that Number 10 North, read Number 10, get rid of the North stuff, is in charge of growth policy. Mm. You know, Harold Wilson tried to split the Treasury. I'm paraphrasing, but only lightly. Harold Wilson tried to do this, but I'm going to make it work, right? And then the front page of the Times the next day was Number 10 North takes over growth policy. And the reaction of some people in government, and including I was subsequently told Number 10, was like, hang on, why has he said that? Does he actually really mean it? And we are about to see whether Andy Burnham's desire to lead on economic policy, particularly that big macroeconomic policy, can survive a budget process where the Treasury are saying all of these things, the OBR are saying all these things we've been talking about, like these lights are flashing red, you need to cut here, you need to cut there. And the other question is, there's another very important minister with lots of thoughts on the economy, lots of thoughts on how to not change the fiscal rules, but how to exploit flexibility in the fiscal rules as it currently exists. And we've heard that phrase a lot. Louise Hay, First Secretary of State in the Cabinet Office, knows lots of serious economic thinkers, has lots of ideas on this. We're about to see all those ideas stress tests, because when you talk about additional borrowing capacity, when you say, you know, I had this conversation with someone last week, they say, oh, they want to, you know, talking about different borrowing instruments, all the ideas that have been kicked around, like, okay, what if regional investment banks borrow or something like that? And if you speak to people in the city about that, they'll say, borrowing is borrowing, right? You know, if they actually think this is the plan, they're about to get a rude awakening from their lenders. So this really interesting three-corner relationship, you've got Andy Burnham with a very clear political vision and a political narrative. You've got Louise Haig, who's been thinking laterally and creatively and seriously about these things for a long time. And you've also got John Healey, who, if you speak to some of his cabinet colleagues, you get a sort of quite dismissive, he's already been swallowed by the Treasury. He's reverted to what he was in the early noughties, which is a junior Treasury minister, singing from the same songbook as officials. We will see, but it will tell us a lot about the political character of this government. And I think you're right, Laura, how much latitude it has to do anything within the envelope of this manifesto. Although the fiscal situation and the market situation is so dire, what would a new manifesto change?
4: Can I ask a question on the manifesto?
6: Yeah.
4: Someone put it to me this morning, like, previous prime ministers have broken manifesto commitments. Like, is it plausible? Because I think everybody always assumes, okay, well, Andy Burnham will either stick to the manifesto or he'll call an early election. But is there actually latitude for him to break the manifesto?
6: Well, I think he's not like other prime ministers, because his entire legitimacy is founded on that manifesto, which he didn't write, but he's inherited a majority that's entirely based on the public voting for that.
5: Yeah, exactly.
6: So if he then rips up massive bits of it and they say, well, hang on, you're prime minister, you didn't even have a vote of MPs, let alone members, let alone the country.
7: He had to go back on his own word as well.
6: Totally. And he had to go back on
5: the same word. Two things, I think. One specific to Andy Burnham and one more general. The more general thing is, I think, you know, if you break the manifesto pledge on nationalising the paperclip industry and say, actually, I know that was a big manifesto pledge, we're not going to do it, like, who cares? But it's the George H.W. Bush, read my lips, no new taxes thing. That is such it's a live rail of politics. Any politician who goes into an election saying, we will not raise your taxes. I mean, people forget this about the 2022 Tory leadership election, Ben. As you will well know from your, as a historian of this period, what was the thing that really wound Tory MPs up, and what was the thing everyone was banging on about? And what actually did for Rishi Sunak in that leadership election? It was the health and social care levy. It's Boris Johnson who got into that 2019 election saying, we're not going to raise national insurance. Then he did it. That really enraged Tory MPs. So that is just completely toxic. Yeah. And more specifically about Andy Burnham, his whole thing is about trusting politics. He's like, you know, I've had this conversation with him a lot. You know, Patrick, when I say I'm going to do something, I'm going to do it, aren't I? That sort of thing, right? And I don't think Andy Burnham I think he would much rather ghost the country and say, look, I've reached the end of the road with this. I've always said I'd be straight with you, et cetera, et cetera. Look, maybe that's a slightly Panglossian view of Andy Burnham, but I think that's the image of Andy Burnham.
4: That's the Andy Burnham unit.
6: Some of the manifesto stuff gets quite interesting when it's open to interpretation. So he has publicly said with the fiscal rules, look, I think there is some flexibility there. Going back to what you were saying, Patrick, I think that is a fascinating area. More flexibility of the fiscal rules means Andy Burnham in his mind is thinking about borrowing billions of pounds more than we're currently borrowing. I sense that's an area where you're already seeing some tension with the Treasury. Last week, I was looking at this idea that they were possibly going to use one of those instruments to put a lot more in council housing. And in the end, the Treasury hosed it down. And the implication was that, look, is this really the time that we're going to do a lot more borrowing? But Andy Burnham, and it sounds like Lou Haig as well, that Andy Burnham's certainly been out there publicly saying over the summer, I think there's more flexibility there.
7: The striking thing, I think, is that this budget was supposed to be the easy bit. It's obviously proving hugely challenging, but it is as nothing to what is coming next year. So in January, we're going to have a story today. We think the energy bills in January, the price cap could go up by 450 quid. And they're obviously drawing up this package to help people on benefits to reduce those bills. That's one thing. You said earlier, Laura, but all of the big decisions are now delayed until next March, which is the spending review. That's when they've suddenly got to find a huge increase in defence spending, equivalent to around £10 billion a year. Social care will suddenly be on the agenda. So weirdly, this was supposed to be the easier bit. They tried to remove all the poison and put it into next year. And now we've got this mammoth spending review, which I presume they're going to need another budget for as well.
4: Yeah, exactly. I mean, again, with this early election stuff, you look at the cuts that they have to find, even at the budget. I mean, people do forget this. They've already announced billions of pounds of cuts for the Defence Investment Plan, those that are already funded, and it's massive cuts to capital budgets of departments. We're going to learn at the budget exactly where those fall, right? So serious cuts to transport programmes, for example, that's not comfortable for Andy Burnham, but also to energy programmes, also, you know, NHS capital budgets, you're looking at RAC budgets for schools. I mean, these are really unpalatable cuts already for Labour MPs. then you've got an extra 4.7 billion of cuts. And then, like you say, next year, you've got this extra question of, can you find 10 billion pounds plus? And then if you look at these other cuts coming down the line, you've got massively steep cuts around the 2029 field as well. So I just think it's so hard to see how there's any plausible window where they think, okay, this is a really easy time for us to go, or this.
6: So do you reckon they might go for an early election before you have to do a lot of that stuff next year then?
4: Well, but then you'd have to go for, like Steve says, you'd have to go for a really early election. And I just think the instinct of number 10 will be to wait for a little bit longer, because you're thinking, best case scenario, you're losing scores of your MPs. Really best case scenario, you're losing scores of your MPs. And yes, there are a group of Labour MPs who already know they're not going to win the next election. They'd probably like a few more years left. But there are there's a bigger group of Labour MPs who are thinking, okay, in a good scenario, I could maybe hold on to my seat.
7: What's the win? I don't understand what the win of going early is. You gain time if you were to win that election?
4: I mean, I guess, you get a mandate for tax rises, right? That's the cynical view. And it's very, very hard to fight an election on tax rises.
7: The public seats and reform gets, six figures.
4: But the point is, at some point, you have to...
6: The public on a manifesto with tax rises is going to be pretty hard as well.
4: Yeah. At some point, you have to go. The right is still very divided. Reform, who've had this massive donation that we're going to go on to talk about. Yes, they've started to spend it, but it's going to take time for the benefit of that massive windfall to feed into the impact that reform can have. And the sooner you go, the better you can prejudge. That is one of the theories.
7: I've just realised I committed an error. I said that Reform has received £76 million worth of donations in a single weekend. In fact, it was £72 million. So I am sorry about the £4
6: million. What do you know that we don't know?
7: Margin. Well, it's probably another £4 million on the way. It is an extraordinary sum of money. It was a proper marmalade dropper. I think it was late on Friday night when it dropped, the first of the two of them, the biggest political donation in history, not once but twice, dwarfing anything that had gone before. The thing I wanted to talk about and focus on, which is fascinating to me, is Labour's response to it. Because when this issue first arose, Labour introduced this kind of plans to cap donations from British nationals that live overseas at 100 grand. And they went out of their way. Steve Reed was doing it at the time, but it was all very carefully couched and, in trying to not sound too partisan, although it clearly was very partisan. That's gone. Mm. Angela Rayner at the TUC yesterday seemed to refer to Christopher Harborne and Ben Dello, quite bravely outside the privilege of the Commons, as fascist oligarchs. And they are not. We were writing. I was writing the splash intro last night on the story, and I thought, do I need to weigh up whether Labour is trying to block, Reform UK's donations here? I'm like, no, that is explicitly what they are saying they are doing.
6: And
7: it's so partisan. This is not to look. There are obviously issues with such big donations from two people with big cryptocurrency donors, and there are questions around that. But the way Labour is also going about this, there are questions about that too.
5: Yeah, and what they're not saying, by the way, presumably because they know that Christopher Harborne and Ben Dello have very expensive and very able lawyers, what nobody in the Labour Party is saying is, we are concerned that the way they've made their money in crypto is bad or problematic or questionable for these reasons. At most, you see people say crypto is bad. The Labour Party did some sort of meme saying like crypto is Putin's favourite thing the other day, right? That's the level of actual engagement with the question at hand. And there are obviously questions, there are lots of questions about crypto, right? But no one's actually engaging with them. The issue is the amount of money that's been given. And as you say, Steve, this is not something the Labour Party was talking about when people like Gary Lubner, the autoglass billionaire, was giving Labour tens of millions of pounds before the last election. They weren't saying then, actually, I think it's a bit problematic that Gary Lubner, who doesn't want anything, he's just a progressive multimillionaire who wants to give us lots of money. Actually, Gary, is it problematic for you to give us so much money? I think it is just fairly transparently, oh no, Reform have 72 million quid. What are we going to do about that? And obviously there were big donations from Harborne and Dello in previous rounds in the high single figure millions, repeated several times. But there is no proper argument against this. Labour has developed a conscience on this issue only after this is happening. And I think what Nigel Farage said on this, if Reform get into government or the Tories get into government and this has happened, because this will hit the Tories as well, by the way, banning big donations from individuals. And it will obviously hit. It hits an effective Labour Party because when the Labour Party's high in the polls, rich people like to give the Labour Party money. Nigel Farage was right. He just said, well, the next right-leaning government will just ban union donations. And then, as he said, the entire political system will collapse. Then we're into, okay, do we want state funding of political parties? No. So we're absolutely stuck. But this is obviously very transparently, and Labour backbenchers speak even more openly about this than Angela Rayner, an attempt to say, we don't like reform having lots of money. We can't really prove there's anything wrong with the money specifically. So the price tag is bad, it's American, let's stop it. Now, there are lots of reasoned arguments to have and questions to ask, but we're not in that space. It is just a fairly naked partisan row.
6: It does shine a light on this weird bit of the political system that I'm not sure I fully appreciated until quite recently. There is zero cap on the total that one individual can give a political party. So you could give 1 million, 10 million, 100 million, 1 billion, 10 billion. There is no upper limit. There is a limit on how much a party can spend in the year run up to an election. So that inherently caps the amount that political parties tend to go for. But that is a slightly curious thing. And that's actually a lot of the debate right now has been on this overseas element. So as we understand that these two individuals were both overseas for a period and now in some form, whether it's voter registration or where they're domiciled, are kind of back in the UK. And the debate about whether you can claw back the money by changing the law retrospectively is all about that overseas element. But there's nothing, once they're back in the UK, there is nothing currently on the statute books or being proposed by Labour that would stop them in a year or two's time giving more and more and more. So I think the debate will shift to overall donor cap and whether you can elongate the spending limits.
5: Exactly. And this is the question. Incidentally, a Labour MP said to me last night there should be a limit on every year how much someone can spend on political activity, be that owning media outlets with an ideological thing, donating, anything political activity. I mean, that'd be a nightmare to define, they themselves admitted, but it's interesting. But, you know, this is the thing, right? There's no cap. Say J.K. Rowling tomorrow said, I'm really concerned about the stuff I'm reading about reform donations. I've decided to set up a £1 billion trust that will be invested and it's going to fund every progressive party in the country for perpetuity. Do you think the Labour Party at that point say, oh, actually, on principle, we can't take J.K. Rowling's £1 billion. It's the people on one side having a pop at the people on the other.
4: I sort of feel like I ought to say the other side of it, which is why there are lots of people that will be concerned about it. And I do think personally that for Labour to be acting as brazenly as they are is a gift to reform. I think that you've already seen it. Like they're painting it as a kind of seizure of assets and moving of the goalposts. Like I think the British public are pretty well attuned to when this happens. I think it'd be very hard for Labour to argue to the public, oh yeah, we're doing this because we're really worried about, you know, a semi-oligarchic claim over our politics and actually we want to keep it super democratic. But I do think, as we're seeing the case made this week, that for many people, there is a meaningful difference between people giving money to unions and the unions then giving that to Labour, as opposed to individual donors giving record-breaking amounts of money. There obviously has been a kind of reflexive discussed from Labour to see this, just the amount of money that has been donated here in self-interested terms, I'm sure, there's no doubt, because they think that this is going to make it much harder for them to win the next election. But there is also a meaningful conversation about regulation of money in British politics. And it's a real shame that the reason that we'll be having it is because there's been a really massive donation to one party, because it just prevents us from having that discussion in a reasonable way.
7: So we spent yesterday looking through the legislation, which dates back the principal piece to 1985. And it is, to call it loosely drafted would be generous. It is incredibly loosely drafted. And from what we can see, you can basically claim that you live in England with your primary home and still spend tons of time abroad. There's no actual clear definition of what your primary home is. So that means that they can say, yeah, I've got a property here, and I've had that property since before the deadline in the new legislation, March the 25th, and they probably end up keeping the money. And even if that's not the case, what is also put to me is that Reform are going to fight this tooth and nail. So let's say they come for the money, which Reform is already spending, by the way, getting out the front door as quickly as it can. Let's say they come for the money. It will end up as a contested case, and it will end up probably with some form of judicial review some point down the line. And Reform say they will just fight it, and this will go on for years. So it may be that for all of the, they're throwing the kitchen sink at it. They're even looking at changing the residency rules, which is our splash for this morning, so that to give money to a political party, you'd have to live, like for tax law in the UK, for 183 days a year, which would obviously then mean all of these guys have to pay their taxes in the UK as well. So, but it there's a real world in which it doesn't actually achieve what Labour wants it to. It creates a big noise, you know, feeds the grievance on reform, and it doesn't succeed.
4: I mean, one of the things that Labour MPs are so frustrated about, and I think that you've just spoken to, is just a frustration that it's happening now and they didn't act sooner, because they could have met, they could have genuinely listened to you there. They could have gone out and said, we actually think that if you want to give large amounts of money to political parties, you should pay your taxes in the UK, for example. And if they'd said that immediately after winning the election, for example, and made it a massive priority to make campaign finance a really big part of their campaign, it wouldn't look like, as Ben says, the politics of grievance.
7: I think that brings this week's episode to a close. God knows where we'll be next week after the weekend we just had. But who wants to do the big red button?
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0: Good morning, I'm Daryl Jackson from the Times Radio Newsroom with the latest headlines. A report in the Times is warning that the upcoming budget will need to fill a hole in public finances of £10 billion. That could mean tax rises or spending cuts on the horizon. John Healey, the Chancellor, has said he wants a focused budget, but economists suggest that the government's £23 billion worth of fiscal headroom has fallen to as little as £5 billion. Michael Jacobs, Professor of Political Economy at the University of Sheffield, told Times Radio how the government could raise the extra money.
16: One option would be a tax on the banks, and depending on how that was set, that might raise £6 billion, £8 billion, maybe even up to £10 billion. The other option is equalising the rates of capital gains tax with those of income tax, and that would raise £11 to £14 billion.
0: Andy Burnham's set to meet the US President Donald Trump for the first time in New York next week. The Times is reporting that the meeting is expected to take place at the United Nations General Assembly. Jim Townsend, former Deputy Assistant Secretary of Defence for European and NATO Policy, told Times Radio this is going to be really important.
17: In the next 6 months, we're going to really need each other. Our midterms could be just chaos. And of course, we're going to have to see what the Russians do during the winter with NATO and with the NATO allies. So having the US-UK shoulder to shoulder is going to really be important. And this meeting will help do that.
0: Cameras are going to be installed in cots in England's neonatal units after an inquiry into Lucy Letby's murders. It found three babies killed by the former nurse at the Countess of Chester Hospital could have survived if the police were called sooner. Dysfunctional management was also criticised. And Reform UK is searching for a new leader in Wales after Dan Thomas resigned following his arrest at the weekend. He denies wrongdoing after being questioned on suspicion of assault and controlling or coercive behaviour. Time for the latest sport now with Charlie Pritchard.
18: It was goals galore in the League Cup. 24 were scored across the five games this evening. Arsenal continue their winning start to the season with a 4-1 win over Ipswich. Meanwhile, Liverpool, Fulham and Brentford also progressed after wins against Tottenham, West Ham and Reading, respectively. Now, referees chief Howard Webbs blamed tunnel vision for a VAR call that led to Manchester City's derby winner. He says officials should have recognised Enzo Fernandez was interfering with play before Erling Haaland's goal was given. In the cricket, England launched their T20 series against Sri Lanka with a dominant 119-run win in Southampton. It was the batting that did the talking as Harry Brook finished unbeaten on 114 from 49, sharing a 128-run second wicket partnership with Joss Butler. Elsewhere, London has been rejected as the venue for the 2029 World Athletics Championships. They go to Nairobi instead, with Munich awarded the 2031 event. And a month on from leaving the court in Montreal in tears due to ongoing injury issues, Jack Draper has announced he will not play again this season and is aiming to return to tennis at the start of next year.
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20: Hello and welcome to Frontline with me, Philip Ingram. Now today, on day 1,665 of Vladimir Putin's 10-day special military operation or full-scale invasion of Ukraine, we're very privileged to be talking to an old friend of the show, Maxim Tucker. Maxim, he was Kyiv correspondent for The Times between 2014-2017. That seems like an age ago. To my mind, it seems only yesterday. But you're now foreign. You're now editor in the foreign desk, and you frequently report from the front lines of the war. You're ever since Russia's full-scale invasion back in 2022. I can't believe I'm saying it was that long ago. Maxim, welcome back to Frontline.
21: Thanks. Good to see you, Philip.
20: Now, last Thursday, 10th of September, you wrote a fantastic piece for The Times with the title Ukraine's Spy Chief, Putin Will Exhaust Russia's Capacity by 2028. Is Putin in that bad a position?
21: So I think what's very interesting, I mean, it was really interesting to meet the head of Ukraine's military intelligence, General Oleg Ivachenko. He hasn't given interviews to international media before, although he was the head of Ukraine's foreign intelligence prior to this job. And he did tell me that he, according to their current assessment, Russia would run out of both military and economic resources by 2028 under the current conditions. Now, a lot of things can change by 2028. But one of the main reasons, the main arguments that he was making, I mean, firstly, obviously, there is the terrific destruction that Ukraine has been able to wreak on Russia's economic output through tackling its oil and gas facilities and then going after its major online distributors and online retailers, which is also having a huge economic impact. But also, if you just look at the sheer rate of casualties, it's now 40,000 Russian casualties a month. The trend is going upwards. So actually, it's increasing every month, the number of casualties. Ukraine wants to get to 50,000 to kill or wound 50 Russian thousand soldiers a month. And that's what they think will make this war unsustainable for Russia. And there is some truth in that. Now, obviously, Russia has a great population. It can call on another 800,000. And Yevashenko told me that Putin's generals had asked him for another 800,000 soldiers after the elections in September. But realistically, the Russian army can only really afford to kind of provide logistics, integrate and train about 300,000 over the next 18 months. But even with those people, the incredible rate in which Russian soldiers are dying on the battlefield, he showed me his intelligence assessment, which showed that 60% of those casualties were actually KIA, so killed in action, because of the increased accuracy and the difficulty with which it is he's trying to evacuate people from the battlefield now. That actually, you know, by a year and a half, you'd reach kind of 10% of the Russian population aged 25 to 49. So these are huge, huge numbers that we're talking about. And who would believe that at some point Russian society will reach breaking point and say, no, we're not going to accept this anymore. And even the military will probably reach breaking point.
20: Yeah, well, that 60% is shocking. And you know, a lot of that's down to the, as you said, the accuracy of the Ukrainian weapons that are coming in. But did he give any indication as to whether a contributing factor was the paucity of Russian medical conditions? And you know, did he give any indications as to how your Russian morale was? When we look at things from the West, there's the moral component of fighting power, which is all about leadership and your morale and the way your troops are treated and looked after and all the rest of it, is critical in you generating the motivation that you need to fight in, you know, what are shockingly bad conditions anyway. Did the general comment on that in any way?
21: Yes, he did. And I think I've seen on the front line how difficult it is for both sides to kind of have evacuation and extraction missions because of this big 20-mile kill zone where basically it's constantly surveyed, constantly monitored, and drones can be attacking you within minutes if you send a pickup truck or an armored vehicle in to try and evacuate your wounded, you can very swiftly be attacked and take extra casualties. And it means that people were having to wait for nightfall or wait a few days for fog or for rain or for something that might interrupt this kind of incessant drone warfare. And a lot of people are dying in that interim. And Ukraine is also credited with having much more effective medical care, better stabilization points, better organized and better trained medical officers. The Russians, we often see video of people just like shooting the wounded or leaving them behind or throwing them out of a vehicle if they're trying to avoid a drone. So there is a certain callousness to which we've come to see in these videos with which Russia can treat their wounded. And certainly that's been repeated to me in interviews with Russian defectors about the kind of treatment that they have on the front lines. And the general said that this really has a very significant impact on morale, especially this 60% kill rate, because it's not just, you're not just taking chances of getting wounded when you go out on the battlefield. You've got a more than 50% chance of dying when you go into that kill zone. And that is obviously terrifying for any soldier. You know, it's not the age of heroics where you take your chances and your chances depend on how well you fight. You just go into an area and you can be taken out regardless of what you do in that situation. So that is having a bigger impact on morale. Russian soldiers are also very tired. He estimated the Russian morale was very low. And Russian morale in not only amongst the military, but also among the population was also low, particularly because, you know, the internet shutdowns, internet restrictions that Putin has placed on at home, these long petrol queues that we're seeing, which interrupt everyone's day and make it difficult for them to go about their business, and these big attacks on logistics hubs, which just make it really, really difficult for small businesses to operate.
20: So he's, you know, got intelligence that says that the Russian people are beginning to become more aware of the war than they were whenever Vladimir Putin first started. Did he give any indication that, you know, this low morale was potentially going to lead to, you know, any form of opposition or even green shoots of opposition at some stage in the future?
21: Well, I see what he said, and this was backed by Western intelligence services, is that kind of a discontent is starting to rumble amongst the population, and people are starting to make it clearer to each other as a starting point where people had been afraid to talk about this. They're starting to see more and more expressions of discontent, more expressions of frustration. You know, and people, eventually this will bubble up into something. I think they still think it's quite far away. This is why he puts a figure of 2028. But obviously, the more and more casualties you inflict on a population, the more kind of sons, brothers, fathers that are killed or wounded, it's going to have an impact on people. And so they expect that with these numbers, that eventually everyone in Russian society is going to be touched by this. It won't be Moscow or St. Petersburg invulnerable to it anymore. And people will start to get angry.
20: Well, if Putin does call up over 300,000, maybe up to 800,000, you know, after the September elections, then he's going to have to dip into St. Petersburg and Moscow. You know, the general was very clear in making this estimate that, you know, in the way you've worded it, it's almost as if this is inevitable. They believe this is going to happen. You know, what are your views?
21: Well, I think, yeah, it's certainly not inevitable. And Ukraine has its own challenges, which with trying to tackle at the moment, and particularly these jet-powered drones, which are targeting Ukrainian cities, and the ballistic missiles, which Ukraine is finding really, really difficult to shoot down. And Ukraine is also able to inflict this huge casualties because it has this advantage in the middle-range, long-range strike drones. You know, that is enabled by Starlink. Because they have Starlink on their drone, they can very precisely navigate them. They can evade anti-aircraft defenses, and they can pinpoint these attacks very precisely. And, you know, I've been with a unit in the last couple of weeks where I saw them flying their drones over Russian roads. This is the road into Donetsk, Mariupol, and onto Crimea. And you can see that there's just no traffic on these roads now. They're completely empty because they're so afraid of being hunted by these drones. You know, the Ukrainians have really had a huge impact on Russian logistics. But something might change. Russia might be able to introduce a Starlink jammer. It might have more of its own satellites with which to create a Starlink analog and inflict the same kind of damage on Ukrainian logistics centers. They can scale up these jet-powered drones and hit Ukrainian cities harder, impact the energy, impact the military production as well. I think that would be the key because Ukraine, a lot of these drones are homemade, home produced. And if Ukraine is not able to keep up manufacturing levels because there's no electricity or because these places are being destroyed, that will change the calculation.
20: Well, you know, you talked about the drones dominating the logistic routes that are in the deep battle area behind occupied Ukraine, in occupied Ukraine, that land bridge that there is from Russia down to north of Crimea. But you also highlighted in your report that Ukraine's deepest strike yet hit a Siberian gas terminal, sort of 3,000 kilometres away. You know, did General Ivashenko signal that targeting Russia's core energy infrastructure deep in the rear is now one of the main strategies to try and accelerate an economic collapse? And what did you make of Donald Trump's plea to Zelensky to stop targeting diesel production?
21: Yes, that was very interesting, wasn't it? Obviously, Ukraine has been very, very effective in these operations. Ukraine's military intelligence have carried out a lot, and they're very happy to talk about the successes in this sphere, especially on places which the Russians had thought were immune to strikes, like this one 3,000 kilometres away, which was carried about by Ukrainian special operations forces. It's obviously having a huge impact, but that impact has a knock-on effect on global oil and diesel prices. And Donald Trump is now finding that difficult because of his own war in Iran. I mean, he's keen to put the blame on Ukraine for this, but this problem wouldn't be happening if it wasn't for what he was doing in the Strait of Hormuz. I think Ukraine will have to pay lip service to what Donald Trump is saying because they still rely on this crucial US intelligence sharing. It's very important for them. But I don't think they're going to give up, you know, their war aims of trying to break the Russian economy. And, you know, what Donald Trump said about Zelensky not having any cards, now we see that there is another card, as well as Ukraine being ahead in military tech and having drone tech to offer the world and a huge standing army now to offer protection and expertise from. They also have this ability to impact the global oil market through their strikes on Russia. So Donald Trump is going to have to be asking nicely and offering something in return, you would have thought, in order for the Ukrainians to do this. And I'm sure Zelensky's response is going to be behind closed doors or even publicly, well, give us more interceptors then. Please, we'll have the Patriots. We'll have the license for the Patriots. And please allow this so that we can protect our cities. Because it's going to be a really, really tough winter in Ukraine if they can't stop these ballistic missiles and they can't stop these jet-powered drones striking energy infrastructure, which is still really big and obvious targets.
20: Well, the trouble with Patriot interceptors is I think the Americans have used so much of their stocks that there are not many of them left around the world. And this is the problem when it comes to ballistic missiles. And it's interesting to see the Russians increasingly using North Korean supplied ballistic missiles, along with the fact that I think you reported the HUR estimates that North Korean troop numbers in Kursk could jump from 8,000 to 50,000. What did Ivashenko tell you about how effective these North Korean forces were being integrated into command structures? And did he make any comments about the North Korean weapons and concern that Ukraine may have over those?
21: Yes, so he talked about North Korean missiles and how they are improving. They become more accurate. The more they're used by the Russians on the battlefield, they are sharing technology in order to make these missiles more accurate. The 8,000 North Koreans, they are currently in Russia's Kursk region, but of course they could be deployed to other places. Now, at the beginning of their deployment, the integration with the Russian armed forces was really, really bad, really weak. There were language barriers, there were organizational barriers, there were different styles of fighting, and particularly the North Koreans had no awareness of how to fight on a drone-saturated battlefield, and they took enormous casualties as a result of that. Now, the danger for people like South Korea and indeed the US and any adversary of North Korea is that North Korea is learning by being on the battlefield. Those troops that have survived know exactly what to do now when drones come over. They are, the longer that they're in Russia, the better integrated they are with the Russian armed forces, the better organized they will be. And that 8,000 can easily act as a kind of a bridge to the 50,000 coming in to try and help those people integrate. And that, I think, will be another problem for Ukraine, another manpower issue for them, particularly because the North Korean soldiers, it was commented to me by people who'd encountered them on the front line, were really motivated, hard fighters. You know, they weren't like the Russian mobilized troops who were desperately trying to escape the battle and just look for any excuse to get out. These guys were motivated. They were really good shots. They were shooting down drones sometimes on the move and stuff, and they were a formidable enemy. So 50,000 of those in Ukraine will not be welcomed by the Ukrainians.
20: Yes, now I've heard from several sources that their low-level soldiering skills and their fitness is of a very high standard. It's just integrating that into more complex battlefield environments that they have difficulty in doing because they just haven't been brought up and trained in that sort of way. But you know, we talk of the numbers that may be being called up after the election. We're making a lot of assumptions around those. Did the head of the HUR comment on the ability for Russia to train hundreds of thousands of new troops and what the standard of training is like when they get in the front line? Are these just not another 300, 500, 800 thousands of people going into the meat grinder where if you've got 40,000 a month going out, it's not going to take very long before they're all burned through?
21: Exactly. And I think that was one of the reasons that Ivashenko was telling me these numbers, but also not particularly worried about them. I was surprised. It sounds like a huge number of troops to be sent onto the battlefield. But when you're taking such heavy casualties, those people are going to go into an army where the morale is already very low. They're going to be rushed on

0: drinkers, and they just don't care about the well-being of these soldiers, and they just sent them. So if they continue to apply that approach to these 300,000, they will be burned through very quickly. And he also said, yes, the Russian army in its current shape cannot accommodate 800,000 troops, even if Putin was to mobilize it tomorrow. And, you know, you're starting to get to a point where Russia has been able to kind of avoid huge mobilizations by recruiting volunteers, by offering them a lot of money, by life-changing sums of money for some of these people in the East, and by pushing this propaganda. The more and more casualties you have, the harder it is to sell that, you know, and the more fatalities you have particularly, the harder it is to sell that this is going to be something that's good for your life, something that will change your life for the better. And I think that is going to cause, you know, if he starts to announce that a lot of more people, hundreds of thousands of people, are going to be called up against their will, again, we're going to see an exodus of young men from the country to neighboring countries. And the idea that Russia has this kind of endless, infinite pool of people like it did in the Soviet Union is not true. I mean, there is, a very shaky demographic tree of Russia, a small number of people aged in 20 to 30, because there were such economic difficulties in the 1990s. A lot of people didn't have children. The birth rate in Russia is around 1.5. So well below the 2.1 replacement rate. Putin is, if it carries on at this current rate, he will go down in history as the person who kind of killed off all the Slavic people. He is really doing more than anyone in history to achieve that. And Russia will not be able to keep going with it much longer.
1: Yeah, well, touching on killing off the Slavic people, it's not just the Russians that are suffering casualties. You touched on Ukraine's own heavy losses, up to 625,000 casualties, which is significantly less than the now 1.5 million that the Russians are supposed to have, according to Ukrainian military intelligence. You know, the mobilization, we keep hearing stories of aggressive street mobilization, an increasing rift between the civilians in Ukraine and the military, changes to the ages of mobilization and everything else. How candid was the general about Ukraine's own recruitment crisis?
0: Well, he didn't really want to talk about that. He wasn't really, we had a short period of time and he wasn't surprised. But, you know, it's something that I've seen with my own experience on the streets, confrontations, regular confrontations between ordinary people and the police, or the tutsika, as they call the people, the kind of press gangs from the military. And they have a very aggressive approach. Even if you've got all the documentation, you know, they might grab you before and put you in, you know, effectively detain you before you can explain yourself. And if you don't have the right documents on you at the right time, you might be whisked away to a training center within, you know, the next 6 hours. People get very angry about that. And, you know, especially when they are taking, you know, for Ukraine, for a nation the size of Ukraine, that level of casualty, 600,000, that is enormous. And a lot of people are leaving the country because they want to avoid being put in those kind of situations. And Ukrainians, also a democratic society, they have a lot of access to information. They can see much better than the Russians, probably, what is happening on the battlefield. You know, a lot of people will watch these videos that are released off very effective drone strikes on Russian soldiers. And it doesn't take much to put two and two together and think, well, if we can do that, then the Russians are probably going to be doing that to us as well. And I just think it's very, very difficult to persuade anyone to go onto this kind of drone saturated battlefield. It's just the idea that, you know, you might dodge a bullet or you might dodge a shell, that you can kind of live with. But the idea that you're kind of hunted across 20 miles by a drone that will outrun you and pursue you wherever you go and can spot you with thermal imaging cameras, you know, with AI detection, that's a horrific battlefield. And to ask people to go onto that's really, really tough.
1: Yeah, no, I can't begin to imagine the fear that goes through with that. It's bad enough under artillery or rocket fire, where they're not aiming directly at you with sensors that can find you. But, you know, the General, okay, I'm not surprised that he didn't want to talk about the recruitment difficulties in Ukraine. There are a couple of other things that the HUR have been involved in recently. I don't know whether he touched on those. The HUR involvement in the Monaco plot, where a former Ukrainian oligarch who seemed to switch sides and support the Russians was attacked outside the apartment that he was sharing with his lover, not his wife, and their child. And then there seems to be a bit of an altercation between the HUR operatives and SBU officers or operatives as well, in and around Kyiv, whether that was just a misunderstanding or whether there was something more behind that.

0: Did he open up on any of those?
1: I asked him those questions and there was no comment, but I think we should talk about them. I mean, the shootout between the SBU and Gourde was appalling and shocking and a massive failure of coordination. And it looks like the story is that the Russian intelligence services had contacted a member of Ukraine's military intelligence who was fighting for a Russian dissident unit. And tried to engage him through money to take part in an assassination plot. He reported it to his command, and they were working to foil this plot within Gur. And somehow Ukraine's state security service also got in on those communications. And they assumed that this was a real plot and didn't know that he was playing a double agent. And it led to this standoff. But then here you have an absolutely disgraceful kind of machismo attitude between the two. They should have been able to resolve this properly and not end up with somebody, I think it was one of the Gur agents pulling a gun and then the SBU agents shooting three of them in the leg, which is just appalling and doesn't look good for them. Really, really bad, awful scenes. And also in the Malay, you also have a very senior Gur operative. I won't give his name, but you can see him. He announces who he is on the camera and he shows his face. And this is a guy who's had, you know, every time he's ever appears in an interview, he's got a balaclava on for good reason because he's a very important target for the Russians. So they've just handed the Russians this is a massive own goal for Ukraine, and they've handed the Russians a propaganda coup with this. And now they'll have to go through a very painful investigation to work out how it was allowed to happen, what kind of coordination there was.
0: Maxim Tucker, it's been a pleasure.
1: Great, thank you for that.
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1: Good morning. It is 5 o'clock on Wednesday, the 16th of September. This is Times Radio Early Breakfast with Tom Noonan. This morning, what lessons should we be learning from the Lucy Letby inquiry? Yet another inquiry into maternity care in this country. Will the 17 recommendations be implemented more thoroughly than past inquiries? What's the best approach? Health accountability for these health officials, or letting them speak honestly without fear of consequences? We'll get into that in the next hour. Plus, what the government might have to do in the budget and why the US has put weapons in space.
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3: Thanks, Tom. Good morning. The upcoming budget will need to fill a hole in public finances of £10 billion, according to information given to the Times. That could mean tax rises or spending cuts are on the horizon. John Healey, the Chancellor, has said he wants a focused budget, but economists suggest that the government's fiscal headroom has fallen. Michael Jacobs, Professor of Political Economy at the University of Sheffield, told Times Radio something will have to give.
4: Because of that uncertainty and volatility in the Middle East, there is going to be less money than Rachel Reeves had planned for in her budget. She had planned for a so-called headroom, that's the kind of leeway between what's coming in and what's going to be spent, of about $24 billion. And it looks likely that half of that has gone and the government has already committed to a bit of spending. So something's got to give.
3: Andy Burnham is due to meet Donald Trump for the first time next week in New York. The meeting is expected to take place at the United Nations General Assembly. Jim Townsend, former Deputy Assistant Secretary of Defence for European and NATO policy, told Times Radio this is going to be incredibly important.
5: In the next 6 months, we're going to really need each other. Our midterms could be just chaos. And of course, we're going to have to see what the Russians do during the winter with NATO and with the NATO allies. So having the US-UK shoulder to shoulder is going to really be important. And this meeting will help do that.
3: Meanwhile, Mr. Burnham is said to be weighing up sending military aid to Saudi Arabia to assist against the Iran-backed Houthis, who have made a significant territorial gain along the Red Sea coast. A small team of military advisers have been deployed already to assess options and help defend against strikes on the region's oil infrastructure. But former UK ambassador to the Middle East, Nicholas Hopton, told Times Radio that any British military escalation against the Houthis in the Red Sea would be unwise.
6: The Prime Minister would be wise to listen to clear advice coming from countries in the region which are also very important allies of us, such as the Qataris, who are saying that escalating in the Bab al-Mandab against the Houthis militarily is going to lead to a catastrophe for the global economy.
3: A news helicopter has crashed in Los Angeles, killing three people. It crashed into a car park near a fatal bus accident. Complaints to the watchdog about water companies have seen their largest ever annual increase. The Consumer Council for Water says complaints are up 84%, the biggest year-on-year rise in the watchdog's 20-year history. The increase has been primarily driven by concerns about confusion over rising charges, with complaints made to firms about bills increasing by 72% during that same period. The regulator Ofwat has allowed firms to put up bills by 36% between 2025 and 2030. Residents of an Oxfordshire village will learn the result of a symbolic independence referendum this morning, which was called in opposition to government plans to house more than 1,000 asylum seekers nearby. People in Piddington were invited to vote on whether to leave the UK and become an independent state. The village has a population of around 350 people. Times journalist Laura Wildenberg has been there and explains what the concerns are.
7: The asylum seekers will be free to leave. They can sign themselves in and out. There'll be buses to the local area each day, and they'll also be able to walk on foot down the road to Piddington itself. Piddington doesn't have any shops, any cafes, any businesses. The village hall is really the only building that's not a residential home. Residents are worried that people naturally, out of curiosity, out of boredom, will wander into the village and outnumber the residents.
3: For a news bulletin when you want it, search for the Times Radio News Briefing on any podcast platform.
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1: Cara Bentley, thank you very much. And thank you for joining us for Times Radio Early Breakfast. Tom Noonan here with you until 6 o'clock. The front pages of lots of the papers this morning carry the pretty grim findings of the Thirlwall inquiry into the maternity unit at the Countess of Chester Hospital where Lucy Letby worked. Three of the babies she murdered could have survived if action had been taken sooner by the trust. Seven others may not have been attacked at all. This inquiry, which we should say did not consider questions about Lucy Letby's guilt, has 17 recommendations. It wants cameras in every cot and incubator in England, which can live stream to parents, something the government says it's urgently looking at. It also wants cameras at fridges and cupboards, access to insulin restricted. It wants a national protocol for how to deal with concerns about deliberate harm. The question now, though, I suppose, is how many of these recommendations will be accepted and implemented. The Thirlwall inquiry points to past recommendations from past inquiries into maternity care and says that while they're often accepted by ministers in theory, they're not subsequently put into practice. Inexcusable is how MPs have described that. What is the best way forward then to make things better, not just in this case, not just in maternity care, but across the board with these public inquiries? Is accountability and punishment for people who are deemed responsible the way forward? In this case, that's hospital bosses at the Countess of Chester. Or actually, do you need an approach where there is no culpability, where actually people are allowed to speak freely without fear of consequences? We'll discuss that. We'll also be talking about Andy Burnham's budget worries. As you were hearing in the news with Cara Bentley, he might need to find £10 billion in the budget, either in tax rises or in spending cuts. He's not just under fiscal pressure, though. He's under political pressure, given that the state pension is now likely to be taxed. It is set to pass £13,000 next April because of the triple lock, above the £12,570 personal allowance threshold. So the state pension will be getting income tax. Will he have to therefore lift them out of tax? Will there be a campaign to do that? How does that sit with the triple lock? Is that just a natural consequence of it? Can you have it both ways? And I promise you, you've not slipped into a sci-fi film, but the US says it's put weapons in space. What will they be used for? And what will Russia and China do next? We'll be speaking to a specialist on that at about 10 to 6. You can get in touch with your thoughts. You can text us on 87222. Start your message with the word Times or WhatsApp us on 0333 003 2353. We always enjoy hearing your thoughts. Let's start by going through the morning's papers, and joining us to do that this morning is the lecturer and broadcaster Sandy Waugh. Sandy, good morning.
8: Morning, Tom.
1: Let's start, shall we, on the case of the Thirlwall inquiry, the killings at the Countess of Chester Hospital, Lucy Letby. I suppose to broaden it out, it comes down to this question of how much should there be accountability and punishment and a sense of justice for victims, families of victims in this case, or actually how much are these inquiries about learning lessons for the future instead?
8: Yes, there are two tensions here pulling in slightly different directions, and it depends if you're one of the people directly involved or the wider society, if you like. Clearly, for the families who've been involved in this, it is really important for them that there is accountability, that there is some sense of justice, that there is some sense of people identifying who made these decisions, who failed to act on what was going on, and that they should be named, and if necessary, we know there are inquiries, that there should be charges that follow. There is a wider issue here that I feel may be damaged, if you like, by that approach. I'm not saying we shouldn't do that because it's important for the families, but for the wider society, we need to make sure what's being addressed here is the culture, is the structural issue of what's going on. And I think a lot of focus on named individuals and punishing them might detract from the wider issue of why do we seem to have these things going on in the NHS and not learning the lessons. I mean, you hinted at this already, but I remember having these exact conversations over the case of Beverly Allitt. Now, we're going back to 1991 here, when what was going on was almost identical to what we are hearing had gone on in these cases. And at that time, we were being told, this is appalling, this is devastating, we must learn the lessons, we must make sure there are more protections. And yet we have it happening again. And I think the article in the Times this morning, the language is really powerful, and it's important that it's so powerful because it's pinpointing a culture, it says, that tolerates the cruel and emphasizes qualifications over morals. It says a culture of tribalism that created siloed units. This is referring to what was addressed as being a difference in culture between nurses and doctors, and almost a tribalism as to who we should believe. And what I think is almost the most devastating is a culture in senior management that equates looking good with doing good. And that means sometimes the perception of what's going on is more important than the reality. And this is something that absolutely has to be dealt with, because we cannot have a situation where parents feel nervous and anxious about this really critical and hopefully deeply joyful part of their life, which is when a new baby arrives.
1: Yeah, and I suppose then it becomes a question of, well, actually, do you need a world in which you can allow people, say, those involved in this culture, when they know they're involved in this culture, to be able to hold their hands up and say publicly, yes, this is a problem, this is what happened, without the fear that they then will be punished themselves. I suppose then it's a question of, can we as a public, but also, you know, specifically victims and families of victims, is it fair on them to make them accept that these people can say, yeah, you know, we messed up in this case, when actually the consequences are so bad and they might walk away without that punishment?
8: Whistleblowing is a really, really difficult area in any walk of life, but acutely so in medicine. If we make mistakes in our sort of job, Tom, we might have to make some apologies and we might look a bit foolish sometimes, but people's lives are not at risk. And obviously I'm slipping into talking cliches here, but it's really important that this is an environment where the need to be able to say when something seems to be going wrong is so important. But we need to make sure that the people that do speak up are properly interrogated. We all know sometimes people make accusations because they feel they've been treated wrongly in workplaces. So we need to protect against people having access to grind, as it were. But this is the challenge for this. And the reason I'm struggling to find the words for it is we've been here before. And it's just so upsetting and devastating that we're here again.
1: Why do you think we are so bad at dealing with the results of public inquiries? Because, I mean, is it a case that actually we ask for recommendations, we sort of wanted either to, you know, maybe it is born out of a genuine desire for change, maybe it's just that we feel, you know, the need to, but then we don't follow through on it. Do we genuinely want to change? Is it that when we actually get into the hard work of doing it, that we just stumble and fall and our attention gets distracted and we focus on other things and therefore it never gets done? I mean, why do we not follow through on these recommendations? Do inquiries have to actually say, well, here aren't, instead of putting 17 recommendations, here are 3 recommendations and you absolutely have to follow through on them? I don't know.
8: Some of it's legal, of course. Some of it is to do with the fact that particularly in this case, we do have legal action going on, and therefore some of the language has to be cautious because we need people to have a fair trial if there is going to be a trial, and we need corporations to be able to defend themselves if there is a defence to all of this. I think with the NHS, there is a particular problem that we have this almost mythical relationship with our NHS, that it is one of the greatest things about our country, and indeed it is, that the people that work in it are heroes, and we will all remember going outside the house and applauding during COVID for the extraordinary work they did. And that's, you know, not to negate that, it's still a part of it, but that can then create a mindset where we can't begin to conceive of things going wrong and the level that they've gone wrong. It's unthinkable that something like this could be going on. And I think some of that is also part of the problem here.
1: Yes, the Times lead article today, the inquiry into Lucy Letby, has again shown the NHS to be an organisation prone to episodes of callousness, incompetence and cover-up. I suppose that taking the counter view to, again, that treating the NHS as the golden goose, I suppose, or the not the golden goose, but the sort of, national religion, as it were, which sometimes it can be. And that's not to denigrate the work of people within it, but How do you have accountability when things do go wrong, when, as Sandy says, in medicine that is so important? We'll touch on some of the political consequences after half past. Sandy, the Labour data means that now the state pension, thanks to the triple lock, is likely to go up 3.9% next April, so beyond £13,000. It means it's going to be subject to income tax for the first time. That has sparked headlines about, you know, Labour's tax trap, pressure on the government to increase personal allowance so that it lifts people on the state pension out of tax. I feel that you can't have it both ways. Either you have state pension rises with the triple lock, which have been going on for 15 years now, and therefore you pay tax, or you don't get the big rises under the triple lock and it stays beneath the threshold.
8: Discussing pensions and which end of the population bulge needs to pay for the economic crisis we're in is really tricky. And you'll know this from your work, that as soon as we start talking about this area, you get passionate responses from people. Pensioners saying, you know, I've contributed all my life to my pension. I should now be able to relax a little bit and not feel the stresses and strains of trying to make ends meet. And younger people saying they can't even get on the job ladder because the economy is so difficult. And of course, the reality of pensions is they're being paid out by what people are paying in right now. I mean, we all invest in our future pensions, but the actual money, the cash flow, if you like, is coming from the current cycle of economics. And so it's really, it has to be balanced between, you know, people paying in and people paying out. And this tipping point we've got to, where the pension will put you in a tax bracket, is emotionally a really interesting one for Andy Burnham to deal with. We know that there's a really important voting lobby which older people can exercise. And we know that younger people historically sometimes have been less prone to vote. Of course, we had all these fingers pointed in the Brexit debate that it was older people that voted in a particular way and sold young people down the river. That's one of the ways it was characterised. So this whole question of how do we manage pensions is really fraught. I think one of the challenges of it, though, is if we start changing pensions now, we've made these plans as pensioners that we're going to get a certain amount at the point where we retire, and we don't necessarily have the space and the time to build our pension pots up enough to protect us from that. So there's a time lag issue as well on all of this. But there are these really difficult decisions that Andy Burnham and his team have got to wrestle with. And the political will probably needs to be to do it right now, because he's only got a small amount of time before he does have to go to voters and get people to back him or sack him, as it were. So he's got this little moment still, probably exists for another, I don't know, maybe 6 months, where he can take these difficult decisions. And if he doesn't do it now, he's probably lost the moment.
1: Yes, well, and as you point out, whatever you think about the fairness or otherwise of the state pension or whether it's taxed or not, it is so politically charged. How on earth does a government get into actually reforming that should it want to? I suspect that might be tricky at this juncture, given he's only got 3 years before he has to go to an election. Sandy, stay where you are. We'll be talking in a second about whether employers should be able to force people to work in the office or not, and the rise in half pints midweek. Are you going out for slightly smaller drinks than you used to? That's all to come. The time now, those 18 minutes past five.
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10: 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We've also been talking quite a lot this week, haven't we, about the apocalyptic. Don't give me words like apocalyptic. I can't pronounce them. Apocalyptic threats of AI. Kate and I have interviewed an AI actor.
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1: Good morning. Thank you very much for listening to Times Radio Early Breakfast. Of course, you can also watch us now on YouTube. 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It's 20 past five. We're going through the morning's papers with lecturer and broadcaster Sandy Waugh. Sandy, the AI minister has written the Times about wanting tougher rules to make sure AI is a force for good. I suppose the question is, you know, A, what sort of guardrail should we bring in? And actually, is it possible to guardrail AI just as the UK? Actually, is this something that needs much broader agreement given how much of AI generation is done in the US, in China?
8: Yes, whenever I discuss AI, I always want to talk about Pandora's box. You know, this whole legend of once you open the box, it's out and you can't put it back in. Although perhaps poignantly, the one thing that remains in the box is hope, if I'm remembering my legends and myths correctly. I think the problem with AI is that we can talk about legislation, we can talk about government action, we can talk about ways to try to put the brake on what's going on, but this is a global, multinational, governments are involved, corporations are involved, and I don't think it's going to happen. I don't think whatever you do in one area is going to be applied across everywhere else. You know, if we just look at the fact that China and America are competing to get an AI advantage in the technologies, if one of them slows down without the other, then you get a huge financial, industrial, and arguably political advantage by having more advanced systems. So much as emotionally, rationally, I want to say, yes, we need better controls. Yes, we need to be really mindful about what are the capabilities of this technology and how can we control it. But I don't know how practical any of those ambitions actually are.
1: No, and I wonder if it's so far out of the box that how do you rein it back in, even if you let it keep developing? How do you manage that now that it's been so anarchic, as it were, up to this point? The story on the front page of the Times, Sandy, about the government wanting to legislate to make it harder for employers to turn down requests to work from home. They'll need a justifiable reason to reject them. I suppose the question is then, who determines what is justifiable?
8: Yeah, and it's one of these balances of power, isn't it? And responsibility is what who controls our workspace? Do we work from home? Do we work in an office? What are the up and down sides of all of that? And of course, working from home is clearly not possible for every type of job. I mean, I reflect on my own experience with what I do for a living. And some of the days when I work from home, I am undoubtedly more productive, not least because I'm gaining back probably 2, maybe 3 hours of time I would be travelling that I'm not, and therefore I can crack on and do the work. I find I get distracted less when I work at home. But the downside of that is I'm very much a people person. I like to go and connect with my colleagues. I feel a sense of belonging with the corporate identity, if you like. I understand the wider picture of how my work fits in with everybody else's. And I talk sometimes to the students that I'm training, and when they get their first taste of work in a remote environment, working online, they miss an awful lot about how you socialise to be a productive member of a team, how you work with other people, how you brainstorm and develop ideas creatively that are going to be bigger and better than if you do them yourselves. So undoubtedly there are wins and losses in working from home. And that's before we even factor in this wider issue of coffee shops needing people to go into town centres and buy coffees and buy lunches out and so on. So it is really nuanced. There is clearly a win for people that have got caring responsibilities, families, may have disabilities or may have reasons why travelling to a workplace is difficult that needs to be reflected. And I think what I'm hearing of what was said at the TUC Congress is that we have to have a case-by-case approach to this. And if an employer is going to force an employee to come into work, they must have a face-to-face meeting to discuss that. And I think probably that's a sensible approach.
1: And I suppose the issue is that the work-from-home arrangement, the preference of the worker might not actually be the best thing for the business or the colleagues. Choice is great, but for a senior manager, say, or a colleague, being in the office may be more expensive, more inconvenient for that worker. But the benefits, say, to younger colleagues, being able to see them in the office, learn from them day to day, that might be huge, even if, again, for the person you're actually talking about, it is less convenient.
8: So it needs to be thought through, argued through, weighed up and evaluated case by case. And I know employers are saying in response to this is adding another layer of red tape. But we do have a productivity issue in this country. We know that. And maybe trying to get more flexibility, more sensible, more balanced approach to this might be one way of helping that.
1: Mm. The Times' top 100 graduate employees data is out today. The civil service comes out top for the second year in a row. But also, this has found that those employers are offering fewer jobs to graduates for a fifth year in a row. It keeps going down. Obviously, your students are trained in a specific industry, but have you noticed this for your students?
8: Undoubtedly, yes. I stay in touch with the students after they graduate. And one of the key measures that we use ourselves about whether we're doing the right thing in what we're teaching people is the graduate outcomes. What jobs do they go into and are they in jobs? I mean, the one thing I took from those figures, which I thought was interesting, is it is down for, I think you said, the fifth year in a row, isn't it? But the actual rate of drop has slowed. So the one tiny grain of good news from it is that it is improving. But I think one of the things that graduates certainly need to think about, or students when they enter their university education, is to think about how they're growing individually when they do their studies and how the skills they're learning are portable and applicable across different industries and different sectors. You can't necessarily now go into a degree with a very specific, I am training to do exactly that job. Not least because, I mean, we say this every year at graduation, some of the students who are picking up their certificates and graduating are going to be doing jobs that didn't exist at the point where they started the course. You know, the market is changing so much. I teach journalism. An awful lot of people in journalism now are social media influencers. That job didn't exist even as recently as 5-10 years ago. We would never have talked about that as an employment possibility. It would have been seen as something that you might do as a hobby, but not as an income. So the market's changing so much, and it is grim for students, but they need to have this creative and entrepreneurial approach about how they manage their time through university and when they graduate.
1: Yes, well, and I suppose it's, we talk about so often with young people in the workplace, those sorts of life skills, like you say, entrepreneurialism, resilience, being able to switch track a bit and adapt. Those are all some of the skills that perhaps are needed now to survive in a sort of modern economy where you don't just have one career your whole life. Something perhaps a bit more jovial, Sandy, transaction data suggesting there's been an increase in half pints of beer midweek, up 27% on Wednesdays, 20% on Tuesdays, 23% on Mondays, which I don't really think you can count as midweek, people, but we can debate the toss on that, you know, a little bit later. Are you driving that? Are you prone to a midweek half pint?
8: Do you know, it used to be the case, I think, if you asked for a half pint in a lot of pubs, you'd get a raised eyebrow. Although I remember when I'm that old that when I went to university in Yorkshire, they wouldn't serve a pint to a woman. You could only get a half pint. So
1: wow.
8: If you wanted a pint, you bought two half pints as a measure. I mean, I know we've tracked before, we've talked about this before, that young people are generally drinking less alcohol, partly because of the cost. And actually, it brought to mind, I'm sure you know this, the origin of the expression small beer, which was not necessarily the size of the glass you drank it in. It was actually a weaker form of beer. And one of the reasons small beer became a thing was because water was so unhealthy and dangerous to drink. So drinking beer or even gin was actually seen as healthier than drinking the water. And small beer, we tend to use as an expression of it's a bit trivial, it doesn't terribly matter very much. And I think that's part of the whole cultural resistance to drinking half pints instead of pints. But yes, I think we are seeing a trend that people are drinking less, whether for health reasons or economic reasons. And maybe we just need to have a think about the design of the half pint glass. Maybe if it looks a bit prettier, as a rather than this sort of shrunken down version of the pint glass, maybe that will help. Who knows?
1: I find that aversion to giving women a pint, that's fascinating. Whenever I go out for a drink, either with friends or on dates before, I'm often prone to ordering wine, and she will order beer. Whenever it's delivered to the table, I always get the beer, she always gets the wine. It's still something ingrained in us for whatever reason. We have to swap them round. Sandy, thank you so much for your time.
8: Pleasure.
1: That's Sandy Waugh, the lecturer and broadcaster there, going through the papers. Andrew gets in touch. Morning, Andrew. Pandora's box did indeed have hope left in it. However, the myth has it that hope was there as a final torment because hope is so often futile. Well, thank you for that cheery thought, Andrew, on the AI debate. But maybe there is an element of resonance in all of that in the AI discussion as well. Coming up in the next half hour on Times Radio Early Breakfast, we'll be talking through the politics and the business, particularly about Andy Burnham's troubles with the budget that might be to come. We'll also be checking in the Middle East, looking at the Houthis' push in Yemen, the way they are controlling a key shipping route and what the Saudi-led coalition is trying to do to fight it. Plus, the US puts weapons in space. Whatever next. That's all to come now, though, at 5:31. Here's Cara Bentley with the headlines.
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3: Thanks, Tom. Good morning. The Times is warning that the upcoming budget will need to fill a hole in public finances of £10 billion. John Healey, the Chancellor, has said he wants a focused budget, but economists suggest that the government's £23 billion worth of fiscal headroom has fallen to as little as £5 billion. Michael Jacobs, Professor of Political Economy at the University of Sheffield, told Times Radio it is likely we are looking at tax rises.
4: Something's got to give, and the government won't want to borrow anymore. That's pretty clear. There might be a little bit of room for borrowing, but that will be for investment. It won't be to cover this hole, not really a black hole, just a hole. So we are looking, I think, at either spending cuts or tax rises. It's very difficult to cut spending. I think there will be a bit of spending cuts, but it is very likely that we are looking at tax rises in the budget next month.
3: Andy Burnham is due to meet Donald Trump for the first time next week. They'll both be in New York for the United Nations General Assembly. A group of advisers is warning that the expansion of Heathrow Airport can't go ahead unless the aviation industry is forced to clean up its climate emissions. The Climate Change Committee says the cost of international flights might have to increase by hundreds of pounds by 2050 to pay for the industry to cut its carbon pollution to zero. Last week, the Chancellor said the government had given the go-ahead to the proposal to build a third runway. The estimated cost is £33 billion. It's claimed victims of modern slavery are being exploited in plain sight, stacking shelves in supermarkets and behind the till in convenience stores. A report by the anti-slavery charity Unseen suggests such cases in the UK retail sector almost doubled between 2024 and 2025. For a news bulletin when you want it, search for the Times News Briefing.
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1: Good morning. It's Wednesday, the 16th of September, coming up to 25 minutes to 6 on Times Radio. Early Breakfast here with Tom Noonan. Thank you very much for your company. If you're listening, if you're watching on the Times Live YouTube page, I'm very grateful for you being with us. Front pages of lots of the papers this morning carry, well, the pretty grim findings from the Thirlwell inquiry about the maternity unit at the Countess of Chester Hospital. That's where Lucy Letby worked. It didn't look into questions about Lucy Letby's guilt, but it does have 17 recommendations about how to improve neonatal care. It also points, though, to past recommendations from past inquiries and says that while they're often accepted by ministers, they are not subsequently put into practice. Political correspondent Terry Stiasny joins us now. Terry, good morning.
22: Good morning, Tom.
1: As the Thirlwell inquiry points out, this is the latest in a string of reviews and inquiries and recommendations. The government says it's going to urgently look at some of these recommendations, but it might need more political action than just that.
22: Yes, I think it will. And we know that the Health Secretary, Yvette Cooper, is going to meet Lady Justice Thirlwell to talk about her recommendations and what can be done. I mean, some of the things are perhaps more simple to do to enact, but might still take some time. Yvette Cooper, for instance, was talking yesterday about the need to have CCTV cameras on neonatal units, so cameras on cots for premature babies and babies in incubators, so that parents and other people can see what is going on in the hospital, having more CCTV coverage of things like insulin storage, for instance, which was particularly relevant in the Lucy Letby case, and also more training, more safeguarding training for staff. But I think, you know, one of the other big questions that came up in this report, and that is something that is obviously harder to change, is the way the NHS works. So there again, talks in this particular report about preventing NHS managers who seem to have failed from just moving around the country. But one of the other things the report talked about was a kind of culture of them and us between doctors and nurses, for instance, where people were worried about raising concerns, or those concerns weren't acted on. And that is something that is the kind of thing that is harder to change in terms of the culture throughout the NHS.
1: Yes, and how do you take political action to deal with that? It's not entirely clear. Also front page of the Times, Terry, Andy Burnham warned that he might have to be raising taxes or cut spending to deal with a £10 billion gap in the finances at the budget this October. So there's that fiscal pressure. Also now, though, there's going to be political pressure, a political row, because the triple lock is driving pensions over the income tax threshold.
22: Yes, that's right. So we're in the period of the run-up to the budget, and obviously everybody is thinking about what the OBR might be about to tell John Healey in terms of the financial predictions. And obviously there are a lot of big issues domestically and in the world, you know, things like rising energy prices, for instance, partly due to the war in Iran, one of the things which will leave the government with less headroom to play with, you know, increasing energy prices, other spending commitments that have been made by the budget. And of course, yes, looking further ahead, given the rise in wage growth, that means that the triple lock will kick in, the pensions will increase as well, and that you could then end up with a situation where people who are only reliant on their basic state pension are also potentially liable for income tax. Now, the government has said in the past it's going to try and find some kind of a workaround so that those people aren't drawn into paying tax directly out of their pension or having to have lots of pensioners do tax returns. But there is a question about how you do that and whether you're then exempting a large chunk of people from tax, which on the basis of their income, they would normally have to pay.
1: Such an emotive issue, particularly when you start to deal with pensioners' finances, as the government found when it took away the winter fuel allowance. How will the pressure ramp up in the build-up to October? How will the government respond? Will it have to or not? We'll have to see. And Reform UK's leader in Wales has stepped down, Terry, because he's being investigated by the police.
22: Yes, that's right. This is Dan Thomas, and he has stepped down, although he says that he has done nothing wrong. He was acknowledged that he was detained by the police and subsequently released. The Gwent police said that a man was arrested on a suspicion of assault and coercive behaviour and had been bailed pending further inquiries. Dan Thomas said that he had stepped down for personal reasons, and it also follows on the same day another Reform member of the Senate who has defected to Plaid Cymru because she was not happy with the situation in Reform. So it was a difficult day yesterday for Reform in Wales.
1: Well, that's an interesting defection. That's not one I would have predicted. Terry, thank you very much for your time this morning.
22: Thank you.
1: Terry Stiasny there, political correspondent. Coming up at 6 o'clock, you've got Times Radio Breakfast, Kate McCann and Stig Abel. They'll be speaking to the Culture Secretary, Lisa Nandy, after 7 o'clock. Also to Nadeem Zahawi, the former Conservative Chancellor, now a member of Reform UK. And of course, it's a Wednesday, so Edwina Curry and Giles Corran will be going through the topics of the day with the panel at 9 o'clock, Jedwina, which is always interesting listening. So do stick around for that. That's Times Radio Breakfast from 6 o'clock. The time now, though, is 20 to 6, so let's get the business news. And joining us to do that is Victoria Scholar, who is Head of Investment at Interactive Investor. Victoria, good morning.
7: Morning.
1: We're getting the Fed in the US, the central bank, we're getting their interest rate decision today, right as government yields in the US hit the highest level since the financial crisis.
7: Yes, that's right. A busy week for central banks, and the Federal Reserve is expected to hike interest rates at the conclusion of its two-day policy meeting. That's after inflation came in at 3.4% for August, so quite considerably above the sort of 2% target. And as you say, it comes as yields have hit multi-decade highs, hitting 2007 highs for the US benchmark 10-year, surpassing 5%. And we've also seen that the average G7 10-year yields have hit highs not seen for a long time as well, since the start of the war in the Middle East. And there are concerns about these growing debt piles that governments are facing around the world, and debt interest repayments are rising because of those higher interest rates. So that increases spending and takes spending capacity away from things like defence or social security. And there's a lot of uncertainty as well around what's going to happen going forward with the Federal Reserve, because its new chair, Kevin Warsh, has said that he's not particularly keen on forward guidance. So that's created quite a lot of uncertainty for the markets. And of course, this kind of backdrop of inflation tends to be the enemy of the bond market, which is why bond prices have contributed to this fall in bond prices and this rise in yields that move in the opposite direction.
1: Yes, well, it'll be interesting to see what they decide. We'll have the Bank of England's decision tomorrow on interest rates in this country. It's a big week, it seems, for monetary policy. There's this row within the AI industry, Victoria, about regulation. Mm. It now seems to be pitting bigger companies, who tend to be more open to regulation at the moment, it seems, against smaller ones who feel they're being squeezed out.
7: Yes, that's right. Lots of voices seem to be weighing in. Some of the bigger AI companies arguably more in favour of slowing things down. Some smaller companies saying that maybe that's unfair on them because it might kind of solidify the landscape as it is, allowing the dominant players of the moment to maintain that dominance. But there's lots of different voices. There's a former Google DeepMind employee who's warned that AI could kill us. This is someone else. Mark Zuckerberg has actually been weighing in, saying that AI labs have enough incentive to build safely. So it seems as though this is going to be something that continues to dominate headlines, given the sort of rapid proliferation of AI and kind of the scary pace in which it's developing intelligence.
1: Yeah, I think the last thing we need is Mark Zuckerberg weighing in on all things. Victoria, thank you so much for your time this morning. That's Victoria Scholar, who is Head of Investment at Interactive Investor there, giving us the business news. Coming up in the next 15 minutes on Times Radio, we'll be talking about the situation in Yemen and how Saudi Arabia can or cannot deal with a surge in Houthi attacks backed by Iran. Plus, we'll be talking about the US putting weapons into space. Is this the new front in its, well, confrontation, its rivalry with China? That's all to come. The time now, though, is coming up to 6:15.
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1: Good morning, 14 minutes to 6 on Times Radio Early Breakfast. Tom Noonan here. Part of the reason that the markets are nervous at the moment, as we were talking about in the business news just a second ago, is because of what's going on in the Middle East, specifically Yemen, where Houthi rebels backed by Iran have been ramping up attacks in recent weeks. Overnight, Saudi Arabia says it shot down missiles over the city of Mecca, the holy city of Mecca. There's been fighting with this Saudi-backed coalition. These rebels have taken control of a vital shipping route. And please say Reuters Gulf Bureau Chief Maha El-Dahan joins us now from Dubai. Maha, good morning.
25: Good morning, Tom.
1: What's the latest on the ground in Yemen? Seemingly the most crucial strategic point is that the Houthis still have control of the Bab el-Mandeb Strait, which is the shipping route between the Red Sea and the Arabian Sea.
25: Yes. So the Houthis made great advantage over the past couple of weeks on the west coast of Yemen. This allowed them to basically control a host of cities along that west coast, but also islands, specifically an island at the mouth of the Bab el-Mandeb Strait, the island of Perim. They are still very much holding these positions and in control of them. And they are actually threatening Saudi Arabia with all those drones and missile alerts in multiple cities over the past few days, that almost every day we are hearing about these alarms.
1: I suppose the bigger picture from this, just from Yemen, is that actually it's opening up this new front in Iran's fight against the US and its allies, presumably.
25: Exactly. We can't see the developments over the past couple of weeks as divorced from the Iran war. What we know is that this latest advance by the Houthis into all this territory in Yemen was very much facilitated by a great amount of help from Iran's IRGC in terms of technical military support and planning. So, you know, it's The striking factor about this is that Saudi Arabia does find itself alone so far in confronting this latest threat.
1: That's interesting, because we heard yesterday the UK is considering military support for Saudi Arabia. What difference would that make? What do the Saudis need in terms of more support?
25: I think they need more international backing to kind of push the Houthis back. I think they would probably need a lot of more air power. They have stepped up strikes. Both the Yemeni government and the Saudis have stepped up airstrikes on some of these areas on the West Coast. We know as well that Crown Prince Mohammed bin Salman has reached out to the American administration for help with the Houthis and

0: from what's going on in the Iran war. Of course, it can't be seen as such. The Houthis threatening Bab al-Mandab right now, that closes off another strait to global shipping, apart from all the problems that are still taking place in the Strait of Hormuz. And we also saw a visit by Crown Prince MBS yesterday to Egypt to see Egyptian President Sisi, where they also talked about this kind of threat to Red Sea shipping. So it's very much a real threat. It's very much part and parcel of what's going on with the wider Iran war. But we're yet to see how it will unfold or how Saudi Arabia is potentially going to put an end to these Houthi threats on its own energy infrastructure, on its own cities, but also push them back from Bab al-Mandab.
1: Well, it looks like it could get, you know, worse before it gets better from the Saudi perspective, at least. Maha, thank you so much for your time this morning.
0: Thank you, Tom.
1: That's
0: Pleasure.
1: Maha El-Dahan, who is Reuters Gulf Bureau Chief. So interesting what she said about how closely linked this is to the US's war with Iran. And she says the US might not want to get involved, but they are linked. I mean, I suppose the US doesn't want to get even deeper into a Middle East conflict when Donald Trump is in the build-up to these midterms in November. This campaign could take weeks if you're going to drive back the Houthis. Can you sit it out and wait? Can you rely on the Saudis? Or actually, do you need to nip it in the bud sooner? Has the moment passed to nip it in the bud now that the Houthis have gained control of the Bab al-Mandab Strait? It's something I suspect we will return to. Just finally, though, a headline that feels like it's from a sci-fi show. Genuinely, it isn't. The US military has confirmed that it has deployed weapons to space. It says that it has on-orbit weapons which are now circling the Earth. Melusine Labrey is from the RAND security think tank, and she's the coordinator of the RAND Europe Space Hub. I'm pleased to say she joins us now. Melusine, good morning.
2: Good morning. Hi. How are you?
1: Yeah, very well, thank you. Just explain for me and for our listeners, what do these on-orbit weapons do? Why would the US want to use them?
2: So we all know that space matters for a very wide range of reasons, that because space supports communications, banking, navigation, aviations, anything that happens on our phones, but that space also supports anything that has to do with military communication, surveillance, early warning systems and command systems. So anything that happens in space is relevant to both civilian and military worlds. So I would not call all of the systems that are in orbit weapons. I would not label them as weapons, but I would call them dual-use systems that have a potential peaceful or hostile applications with an aggressive or non-aggressive dimension to them. If you want, I can give you an example.
1: Yeah, I was going to say, so they interact with other satellites or other systems in space. Are they sort of space-to-space systems or are they space-to-Earth systems?
2: That's a very good question. So actually, it's both. There are some systems that can interact with other satellites. So, for example, there are some situations where another satellite gets very close to another one in a proximity operation, we call, in order to remove debris and, you know, with a very clear, sustainable mandate. However, there is nothing in policy and international norms today that prevents that satellite to go off the sustainable mandate, for example, and to use its debris removal capabilities, so its arms that are attached to the satellite, in order to manipulate, damage, or disable the other satellites in front of it, of which it is. So that's one way to do that. There is in orbit, there are also anti-satellite weapons, of course, where there is another missile that goes into another satellite and that creates a debris cloud because it makes the other satellite explode in a way. And also, obviously, today, space is absolutely central to conflicts and to battlefields.

0: advantage. So military forces are dependent on communications and on navigation systems that are all based in space, as well as Earth observation imagery. So that helps them, you know, figure out, for example, movements at borders, how their troops are moving, and so space is militarily relevant. Both in orbit, because it can create very difficult situations to deal with, but also on Earth, because it has a very strong civilian and military component sometimes on the same satellite.
1: China and Russia have reacted quite angrily to this. Do they also have this capability, though, and are just not talking about it? I mean, have the US had this for quite a while, and this is just the first time we've known about it publicly?
0: So the way that all of the space systems are being deployed, that's something that is transparent. Sort of all of the satellites needs to be registered. That's something that is maybe not legally binding, but at least mandatory according to United Nations norms. China, India, Russia have all conducted ASAT tests, China in 2007, Russia in 2021, and that created a major debris field. Something that also happened is that in 2022, it was a cyber attack on the Viasat satellite network that disrupted communications across parts of Europe at the onset of the war in Ukraine that was made by Russia. And obviously, the Ukraine war showed that commercial satellites, internet and imagery have become essential to military operations. What is not publicly confirmed is whether one country physically destroying another country's operational satellites during a war has happened. But all systems can be used in all of the ways that I have described.
1: Does there need to be more of an agreement, some sort of treaty or protocol about how these weapons are used or not used in space? Presumably this is such a new area for that.
0: Well, the good news is that we do have an Outer Space Treaty since 1967, and its Article 4 bans nuclear weapons and any kind of weapons of mass destruction in orbit, as well as basically restricts the use of the moon and other celestial bodies to peaceful purposes. However, of course, there are some caveats to that, because it does not ban all conventional weapons or non-conventional weapons, sort of hybrid weapons like cyber attacks or any kind of jamming and spoofing. And then while some countries have pledged not to conduct ASAT, so anti-satellite tests or anti-satellite attacks, because they have realized that the debris that those attacks created was a threat to everyone in orbit, those pledges are not universal and legally binding, and there is no comprehensive international agreement governing dual-use space systems. However, this is something that the space community is very well aware, and we, as researchers in space policy, are really actively looking to see how we can find governance mechanisms and norms options that could thwart all of the risks that the dual use nature of space systems creates, all of the risks that they create.
1: Well, it'll be interesting to see if that gets picked up. Melusine, thank you so much for your time this morning.
0: Thank you so much.
1: Melusine Labrey is the coordinator of the RAND Europe Space Hub. Kate McCann and Stig Abel are here for Times Radio Breakfast. Good morning.
2: Good morning.
3: Morning.
1: Missiles in space or AI, what makes you more worried?
2: What keeps you up at night?
3: It's just all too sad, isn't it? I don't worry, I trust all our leaders to not ruin the world for us.
1: There's not sort of the little boy in you that thinks missiles in space is quite cool.
3: I was never that little boy. Were you ever that little girl, Kate?
2: I mean, I'm kind of interested in space, but the idea of missiles that we're not talking about, I'm just a bit worried about how that works.
3: It's all a bit Moonraker, isn't it? Do you remember the film Moonraker?
1: Yes, or Armageddon.
3: There we go.
1: That's a classic. It's one of my favourites.
3: Come on, Tom. You're better than that.
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2: Good morning, it's 6 o'clock. 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
3: You hadn't seen Pulp Fiction till about 2 months ago and your favourite film is Armageddon.
5: It's not my favourite film.
2: It's one of my dad's favourite films.
3: Is it?
5: It's a good film though.
3: What was the other film I mentioned you hadn't seen this week?
5: I haven't seen Jurassic Park.
2: Oh, Tom.
3: Point Break?
5: I haven't seen that.
3: Come on. The headline, we'll take this offline, as awful corporate people say. The headlines this morning, Andy Burnham is facing a significant deterioration in the public finances, leaving him needing to increase taxes or cut spending in the coming budget. You've heard that one before. And the head of OpenAI said the world is right to be afraid of AI technology.
2: Ahead, Canada's Mark Carney is over here. Can he make a new alliance with the UK and Europe? And could mayors shake up the water industry?
3: It's Wednesday, the 16th of September.
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2: First, let's get the news with Cara Bentley.
6: Thanks, Kate. Good morning. Andy Burnham will need to find about £10 billion in either tax rises or spending cuts in his first budget, according to information given to The Times. The Office for Budget Responsibility has entered its critical 10-day forecast period when it assesses the state of the economy. A senior government source said the timing is hugely challenging due to oil prices and the war in Iran. Professor of Political Economy at the University of Sheffield, Michael Jacobs, told Times Radio what other costs will have to be covered.
7: Andy Burnham, in one of his very first announcements, took VAT off energy, so that was a 5% cut in bills. And it may be that the government wants to give more help to consumers, which of course would cost money and would therefore need a tax rise. The other thing that the government could do, which would not be an immediate spending cut, depending on when it was introduced, would be a very significant reduction in medium-term pressures, is to get rid of the triple lock on pensions. And lots of people have been talking about that.
6: The head of OpenAI has said the world is right to be afraid of AI technology and that it does have the potential to get out of human control. Tech bosses, including Sam Altman, have been speaking for the first time at a conference since several of them warned about the safety of artificial intelligence. The CEO and co-founder of Anthropic, Dario Amodei, reiterated a call that he made a few days ago on rescue models and moral standards for the industry.
8: Let's make our practices better. Let's recommit to transparency. Let's invest more in safety. Then let's organize the rest of the industry and say, what can we do to set standards for everyone? What can we do to make everyone's standards better? And then finally, there should be an international component to it.
6: Andy Burnham will meet Donald Trump in New York next week at the United Nations General Assembly. The pair have spoken twice by phone since Mr. Burnham became Prime Minister. Jim Townsend, former Deputy Assistant Secretary of Defence for European and NATO, said their foreign policy differences are becoming more clear.
9: Andy Burnham certainly is doing things. We know what he did in terms of Israel, the Middle East. So we're starting to hear much more now out of the UK on a number of important issues, including Ukraine. And we also see Russia really putting the UK in its crosshairs. Having those two meet, I think, is really important.
6: Police are searching for a non-verbal autistic 3-year-old boy who went missing from a playground in Suffolk. Noah was last seen at 3 p.m. yesterday when he became separated from a relative in Brantham. He has a partial hearing loss and is believed to have ran off down an alleyway to a new housing estate. Four copies of Earl Spencer's eagerly awaited book about his sister, Princess Diana, have been stolen from a lorry in the Netherlands while its driver slept. The truck was carrying thousands of copies when it was broken into overnight in a rural lay-by. The books were wrapped in black plastic to disguise their contents, according to the Daily Mail. Residents in the Oxfordshire village of Piddington will learn the result of a symbolic independence referendum this morning. Around 400 people have been voting on whether to break away from the rest of the UK. It's in response to government plans to house more than 1,000 asylum seekers and a military base nearby. For a news bulletin when you want it, search for the Times Radio News Briefing on any podcast platform.
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3: Good morning, this is Times Radio Breakfast with Kate McCann and Stig Abel. The shocking thing about the Thirlwell review is that it is no longer shocking. Even when she talks about a complete failure to protect babies in the NHS, the issue isn't just that we've been here before, but that we have little hope of not being here again. We live in a country full to bursting with reviews and inquiries and investigations. In the field of maternity care alone, we've had 748 recommendations made in the last decade. How many will actually end up being acted upon? We also live in a country where the establishment always seems to triumph, where there's a conveyor belt of mediocrity, an Isha-like landscape in which whatever bad things happen, people always move on inexorably upwards. We're not only drowning in reports, we're overwhelmed in this country, even on this programme, with sirs and lords and dames and baronesses overpromoted for doing their job badly. Something awful goes wrong, everyone tuts, gets kicked upstairs, and we all wait for the next institutional screw-up to follow. Do we have an accountability problem? Why? And how do we fix it?
2: Today, the small village of Piddington will vote on whether to become independent from the UK. It's a symbolic act, obviously, but it points again to a worry over systemic failure. Why should 400 people be forced to live next to a base holding over 1,200 male asylum seekers without any real consultation or infrastructure? Will anything change after today's protest? And even with a government who wants to act to make things better, they're still going to be constrained by what they can afford to do. We'll also look this morning at the growing questions facing the Prime Minister. How does he deal with the debt problem in this country as inflation moves northwards? Will he raise taxes or cut spending?
3: Also, we'll tackle some of the important issues of the age, the return of half pints, and the strange phenomenon of personalised number plates. Wouldn't it, a sticker saying, "I'm a boring narcissist," just be cheaper? Kate and I have been interviewing an AI actress, and let's just say the computers aren't quite as ready to take all our jobs as hitherto thought.
2: It's actually reassured you, that interview, hasn't it?
3: But I thought we were going to speak to this AI figure, and it was just going to be like talking to an actress.
2: And it wasn't like that.
3: It wasn't like that at all. It was like talking to a chatbot with big eyes.
2: Yes.
3: And speaking, Kate, of slightly creepy, over-programmed, mildly disappointing automata... It's Wednesday and Giles Corran and Edwina Curry will be with us to go through the news at 9.
2: You're so mean to them. You can get in touch with us as ever this morning, especially if you want to stand up for the old personalised number plates. We've been pretty down on them this morning when we were talking before the programme, but maybe we can be convinced.
3: I think you're going to have to mount something pretty incredible. If I see someone with it, my first reaction is a word I can't say. But well, could there be a good case for it?
2: Maybe there might be. You can WhatsApp us this morning on 0333 003 2353.
3: Even you're not going to be kind about it, are you?
2: Well, I'm just saying that I tend to have a certain view of people who have them, only because of my experiences on the road with people with private number plates, but I might be wrong.
3: I'd love to hear from a woman who has one. I just feel there's a type of dude. It feels like
2: a male thing.
3: Yeah.
2: Well, you can text us. Steady. Text us on 87222, starting your message with the word Times, or email our producer Susanna on studio@times.radio.
3: It is 8 minutes past six. The diplomatic world moves on its own tectonic plates, and the one with Canada on is shifting towards Europe. The Canadian Prime Minister Mark Carney is meeting Andy Burnham and the European Commission President Ursula von der Leyen as he tries to bring life to his coalition of the world's middle powers. That's a tough sell, isn't it, to a certain extent? Carney says he hopes for a unique alliance with the EU. Stephen Erlanger is the chief diplomatic correspondent in Europe for the New York Times. Stephen, morning to you.
10: Good morning.
3: The problem with saying you want to ally the middle powers, your brain just slightly leaks to middling powers, but maybe that's no more than honesty.
10: Well, it's like having a soft middle bit, right?
3: Yeah.
10: The problem is the middle powers are kind of like... Perhaps some wastes are very spread out. It's very hard to imagine the way they would all come together. I mean, Canada's pretty far away from, let's say, India. If India's a middle power, India seems to me a pretty big power. No, it's an idea. It's basically a kind of revolt against Donald Trump, right? It's a revolt against American hegemony. When America says, we don't really care about you, we don't care about our allies, we kind of like our adversaries and we like ourselves. And we like personalized number plates in America. So, I mean, this is all part of the response to we are not them and they are no longer like us. And so let's find some way. Now, what Mark Carney's really looking for are markets, because Canada has been, for obvious reasons, and America too, so intertwined in terms of trade. And with the tariff fight they're having, he is looking for markets for Canadian products, exports. So Europe is obviously the easiest, best, closest place for him to try to do that. So underneath all the rhetoric, I think, is some, you know, Mark Carney, the banker, hard-nosed look at what Canada really needs.
3: That's might be trickier for Burnham, might it, Stephen? Because Carney, his opposition for Trump is absolutely overt. And as you say, the tariff war is very clear. And I suspect the Canadian population is more or less now largely supportive of him sticking it back to Trump. Burnham has that classic British Prime Minister problem, which Starmer solved by sucking up to Trump. And Burnham will not want to do that quite so overtly, you'd think. But also, there's a bit of a honeymoon period. Trump has said some nice things about Burnham. Burnham doesn't want to be too close to Canada at this point, because he's still got a certain level of relationship with the US president to preserve.
10: Well, I think that's right. And also, you know, I mean, strategically, the US and the UK need each other. There's Five Eyes, there's nuclear power. The UK is more important in NATO, certainly, than Canada is, and spends quite a lot more. You see this reluctance also in Britain's responses to the European effort to start negotiations with Russia on Ukraine. I mean, France and Germany are pushing the E3, which Britain's really part of. Burnham has been more reluctant, partly because he just doesn't want to annoy Donald Trump right now.
3: And NATO's an interesting point there, because there is a world, which we've talked a lot about on this programme, Stephen, where there is a kind of NATO without America, and that would be Europe, Canada and the UK predominating. But from what you're saying, that's not necessary. That might be where we end up default, but that's not necessarily, we're not very close to that necessarily.
10: No, and I don't think it's something people want, frankly. I mean, the US still has an awful lot of troops in Europe, despite Trump's comments. It's more than 60,000 troops, lots of airplanes, nuclear bombs that can be delivered by other countries, lots of intelligence. The US provides so-called strategic capabilities Europe is unable to provide, I mean, which talks about it, won't be able to provide them for at least 3 or 4 years, then we're past Trump anyway. So I just think, you know, the idea of a European NATO is a nice one. The idea of a more European NATO, I think, is really the way to go. Don't dump the US, the Europe. The European NATO needs its capabilities to really deter Russia. And all Russia wants to do is divide NATO and send, you know, have the Europeans send Americans home. That's exactly what Vladimir Putin would love.
3: Burnham's been around now for, what, a couple of months. What do you think, how do you think he's judged on the world stage? Because it's interesting that Keir Starmer was a sort of internationalist in a sort of one version of a Labour tradition. He was actually more popular abroad than he was at home, and he often seemed to escape abroad to avoid the problems at home. Burnham is an absolute localist. He's all about devolution, playing up the plucky man from the north, you know, very rooted in actually provincial Britain rather than international Britain. Does that play at all? How's he viewed thus far, do you think, on the diplomatic stage?
10: Well, so far he's kept Britain's positions that were formed under Starmer and even under Boris Johnson, if you think about Ukraine. I mean, he's been very strong about that. He's Britain has been important to the so-called contact group with Germany that helps Ukraine get weapons. I think by not retrenching, he's relieved quite a lot of people. Yeah. I mean, he's taken public stances, you know, on Israel, Gaza, and so on, that I think earn him plaudits in his own party, but are pretty irrelevant internationally. But that's what domestic leaders do.
3: Yeah, that's a very good point. Steve, we'll see what happens with all of this. As ever, the diplomatic dance is always worth keeping an eye on. Good to speak to you.
10: Thank you.
11: That was Stephen Erlanger, the chief diplomatic correspondent in Europe for the New York Times.
2: I knew that this would get our listeners talking this morning, and we are right. Personalised number plates. Peter says the Boss B055 no. number plates. Please, please give me validation. No. Somebody else here says personalised number plates are useful as they give an indication of cars to keep your distance from. Owners frequently drive aggressively and carelessly.
11: I like this one from Dominic. Narcissists come in all shapes and sizes. There's those that put personalised number plates on their car for all the other drivers to see, and there's those that put their own book upon the shelves in their own radio studio for all the YouTube viewers to see. A stirring point, Dominic, but I didn't put that book up there. I haven't taken it down. That's fair enough. Here's an interesting point from Mike. Personalised number plates have raised over $2.9 billion for the UK Treasury since sales began. Good luck convincing taxpayers to pick up the bill instead. But who is... that might be a good macro argument. Who is going to... I don't even know where you go and say, here's 10 grand. I want a sign that says I'm a massive, massive plonker. I don't understand the value exchange.
2: I think some people... So we did hear this morning, I won't name names, but there is a friend of mine who has a family member who has one, and they were bought it as a present, and, you know, it's a fun thing if you've run out of other things to buy as a present. Maybe in those cases, you know, he's an older guy, you know, maybe that's okay, maybe that's quite endearing.
11: It's just because license plates work without it. So you're literally taking something that is there for free and works, and you're spending thousands of pounds for a sign that to most right-thinking people will make them want to denigrate you.
2: I suppose there are some people, and we are not those people, who really love their cars, and they add things like spoilers, and they change the paint colours, and they add furry dice, and they change the seats. If that is your love in life, yeah, and you can personalise it and create your own identity, hey, why not? It's not doing any harm. I will agree with the person who messaged in about the aggression, though. They do tend to be the people who come up behind you very swiftly in the fast lane and flash their lights.
11: In which case, it looks like a mechanism for making up for an inadequacy elsewhere, doesn't it?
2: Hey,
11: that's what it looks like. I mean, all of that stuff. I think you just said, big shout, we're cars that are loud, rum, I'm making a loud noise. It just feels like, are you compensating for something?
2: 0333 003 2353. If you would like to mount a defence of the personalised number plate, we don't have to name you. Let us know this morning.
11: Is it just men? Is it just a man?
2: No, it's not just men.
11: What percentage? Let's guess. What percentage do you think of personalised number plates are owned by men versus women?
2: I think it's probably up in the 90s of men.
11: It could well be up in the 90s, but we could be misjudging it. There could be a whole swathe of women out there who have...
2: Lady personalised number plates, female personalised number plates. Hey, we'll work it out. Let's take a look at what's going on in the Times and elsewhere this morning, though, at 17 minutes past six. And on the front page of the paper, an inquiry into Lucy Letby has found that three babies could have survived if staff had acted on safeguarding warnings. Lady Justice Thirlwall, who chaired the inquiry, found that there'd been a complete failure to protect the infants at the Countess of Chester Hospital. She found that executives had unnecessarily delayed contacting the police, created a hostile environment for whistleblowers, and ignored warning signs about Letby. We'll speak to a lawyer who represented the family of Letby's victims at 7:20 this morning and discuss what the case shows us about accountability in the UK with Fraser Nelson at 8.
11: What do you make of this idea that we're swimming in reviews and that number, which you mentioned before, the reason I put it in the introduction, because you'd said it to me before, 750 recommendations about just maternity care. I wonder if you counted up every recommendation that has been issued in the last 10 years. It would be in the thousands.
2: It would be, yeah.
11: And how many are acted upon? How many significantly change the country? It's a really interesting question. Are we as bad as everyone? Is everyone just not very... It's always difficult to take action in every walk of life. Maybe the state is no worse than anyone else. But it does feel like inertia is the dominant force in Britain.
2: And also that you are repeatedly seeing the same warnings. How many times do we need to be told it's not safe in many maternity care centres across the country before somebody treats it seriously? How many times do you need to hear about horrific stories that didn't need to go that way before somebody says, actually, this has to be a priority?
11: Because they will take it seriously at one level. You know, no one's a monster. You know, Yvette Cooper's saying, we're profoundly sorry, our responsibility now is to act. No one doubts that everyone viscerally goes, this is awful. But it's so amazing that visceral reaction. It's like the post office or tainted blood. There's any number of these things where everyone can see the visceral problem, But then, well, we can't do number one because it's too expensive. And we tried number two last time, it didn't work. And then three and four don't work if we don't do number one. And yeah. five, six and eight will do, but it'll take 6 months. And maybe just that's the way the world functions. You'll have views on that as well, 0333 003 2353. Also in the Times, Andy Burnham has been warned that tax rises or budget cuts in the upcoming budget are virtually inevitable following a period of significant deterioration in the public's finances. Economists are warning that Prime Minister and Chancellor John Healey face a £10 billion shortfall as the Office for Budget Responsibility enters its critical 10-day forecasting window. A senior government source called the timing hugely challenging, citing economic pressure from the war in Iran.
2: In the Daily Mail this morning, Reform UK's Welsh leader has resigned after being arrested on suspicion of assault and coercive behaviour. In a statement yesterday, Dan Thomas said that he would be standing down as leader for personal reasons, but would remain as a member of the Senedd. He said he had done nothing wrong. Gwent Police confirmed he had been released on bail pending further investigation. We'll be speaking to Reform's Nadeem Zahawi at 7.45.
11: This is a terrible statistic in the Times this morning. More than 50% of young British women expect to be victims of violent or sexual crime. New research has found a collapse in trust in the justice system and the police as fears of crime continue to rise. Times News reporter Emma Yeomans has more.
12: Over half of young British women expect to be victims of violent or sexual crime in the next year, a new report by the Common Ground Justice Project has found. It found that a majority of Brits, 63%, expect that they will be victims of crime within the next year. Among young women, 53% expect to be victims of sexual or violent crime. The report found that the British public has largely lost faith in the justice system, with only 38% thinking that it is good at protecting the public, and only 18% believing those who commit crimes will face any consequences.
2: On the BBC this morning. That is, of course, Ed Sheeran, and all supporting acts for his upcoming US tour have dropped out following the removal of Macklemore over pro-Palestinian remarks. Sheeran insisted that the decision was made by venues and promoters, but reiterated that he does not use his professional platform for politics. Among the acts announcing their departure are Irish singer-songwriter Aaron Rowe, Danish pop band Lucas Graham and producer Phineas, who said in a statement that artists must not be silenced when they speak up for the oppressed.
11: He's in a tricky position now, Sheeran, isn't he? Because he can say it's made by venues and promoters, but clearly he's the boss. His name's on the billboard.
2: Yeah.
11: And these people have said something. They said free Palestine. They've not said anything illegal. They've not said anything that's actually puts them in the realm of discourse. Now, Macklemore had previously, but on this specific occasion, he's not actually said anything that is legally challengeable. Mm. And therefore, can Ed Sheeran maintain the position that I don't want any form of politicking connected with
2: well,
11: me?
2: Well, yes, he can, because it's a commercial decision, isn't it?
11: Yeah.
2: I mean, a tour of the US based on you as an artist is your commercial right to decide who you have alongside you. I mean, he has come out and said he would never drop people because he recognises that support acts are counting on this for income.
11: Yeah.
2: And that it, as you say there, that it's down to other people. But, I mean, yes, entirely, it's a commercial decision. I don't think there's any legal question about whether he can or can't do this. It's just about reputation, whether it's a wise reputational move.
11: Yeah, and whether Ed Sheeran, teeny bopper fan, I wonder how many of them want to shout Free Palestine, and therefore how many of them will blame him for not letting people shout
2: yeah.
11: Free Palestine. It's an interesting commercial problem. And I'm not sure he can maintain his entire stance that music has nothing to do with politics. It's a very purist topic.
2: He has I don't think he's saying that. He's saying he doesn't use his platform for politics, which is entirely different. I mean, music is a platform for politics, obviously, but he can say, I'm not going to get involved in politics and maintain that. I think that's totally fair enough.
11: He has given an interview I've seen shared where he talked about Ukraine, which is politics, just a different nature. In the Eye, an unlikely hero could be the answer to the youth mental health crisis. That's not Kate's tummy rumbling.
2: Don't be mean.
11: Spending time
2: with... I've had my yoghurt this morning.
11: She's had her yoghurt. Spending time with donkeys makes teenagers feel less lonely and eases anxiety after only 3 minutes. 3 minutes with a donkey. Not one, not two, but three. According to research in the journal Scientific Reports, the study monitored young people's moods before and after meeting the animals and found an even bigger improvement among those who were able to read the donkey's body language.
2: You should always be able to read a donkey's body language or you might get kicked.
11: That's very true. We have been overwhelmed. There are some people making cases for personalised number plates, which I think How convinced are you of these? They can be a good investment. They actually appreciate in money, people are saying, which is totally bonkers for me.
2: Mm-hmm.
11: Helen says, we bought our son a personalised number plate for his 30th birthday. It has his initials and number 30. It's just a fun thing. Stop being so judgy. My private plate says, Rob came from my nan's first car. It was handed down to me from her when she passed. I think of her every time I drive my car and absolutely love it.
2: That's nice.
11: You're allowing that one? I don't know. I mean, you're making a case, but I think in the end, Neil says, personalised registration plates from the DVLA start at only £250. We have an Audi A3 and the registration plate A3, then three of our initials. A short number plate just looks nice and is simple to remember. The age of our cars are thus not obvious and keep them for more years, so it's more economic to have such registrations for our cars.
2: There you go. You can keep them coming in.
11: Convincing you, Kate?
2: Well, I'm open. 0333 003 2353. If you were going to have a number plate, yours would be quite easy because you could do Stig with a 5.
11: Can you imagine? If I just drove up to see you and I had Stig with a 5.
2: If you drove up to see me, something would be immediately wrong because you
11: everything
2: don't...
11: Everything about this story is
2: everything
11: wrong.
2: About you started from the premise of...
11: Kate's mind is open, as ever mine is only slightly open. 0333 2353.
2: It is 6:25. Complaints to the Consumer Council for Water are up by more than 80%. We'll speak to the Chief Executive in just a moment. This is Times Radio Breakfast with Stig Abel and Kate McCann in association with Nationwide, a good way to bank.
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14: 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After 4 years of fairer share, they've given back over £1.5 billion of profits in total to eligible members. T's and C's apply.
2: Good morning. Complaints to the water industry watchdog have gone up by a lot. They've risen by 84%, the biggest year-on-year rise in the watchdog's 20-year history. There were more than 15,000 complaints. The water industry has been criticised for its high prices, underinvestment and sewage leaks, and The Telegraph today reports that Andy Burnham wants to give mayors control of water in their local areas. Well, Mike Keel is Chief Executive of the Consumer Council for Water and joins us now. Good morning.
15: Morning, Kate.
2: What's behind the rise in complaints that you've seen?
15: Yeah, look, people are cross. They're angry with the water company. They're fed up. And this is partially driven complaints because what they've seen are bills rising. Last year, bills on average rose 26%. And they are seeing that. And you can see that this is underpinning the complaints that we receive because they're going, what's that money for? Because they're feeling the money leaving their bank accounts, leaving their wallets, but they're not seeing any improvements in return. And they're not hearing from the water company about what that money is being spent on. That creates a vacuum, and they fill that vacuum, as people would do naturally, with their suspicions about their water companies. And you can see that that is what's underpinning this surge in complaints.
2: Can you do anything about it? When you get these complaints, what can you do? Do you just collate them and log them, or can you take any action?
15: No. So actually, the complaint picture is it's worse than you've presented, actually, in your headline, because we deal with the complaints that reach an impasse. So they get stuck between water company and their the water consumer and their company. So that's the 15,000. There's actually 321,000 complaints that go to water companies, which saw a 56% increase year on year. Again, another phenomenal increase. So we deal with the really tough ones on behalf of consumers. And, you know, most of those do get successfully resolved because of our intervention. So, you know, that's part of what CCW does as an organisation, is that we stand up for consumers and help fix those really tough complaints. But of course, we've seen almost a doubling of complaints. We've had to do this as an organisation with exactly the same resources we had the previous year. So my team have done a fantastic job at fighting for consumers under really difficult circumstances.
2: Do you think the idea of giving control to local mayors, water companies, control over the water companies, is a good one? I mean, that seems to be the suggestion on the front page of the Daily Telegraph this morning, that might be the direction Andy Burnham takes this in.
15: Yes, I was hearing that myself too. Look, I mean, what we see today from these complaints data is yet another signal that says people are fed up and angry and cross with the water companies. I mean, I'm not sure how many warning signals we need that things need to change. So it's quite clear that giving more control to water consumers would be a good idea. Now, what form does that take is obviously a key question. But certainly giving people more control is important because at the moment, water companies, some water companies, when you look at these complaints and you see the way they're handled, some water companies seem to have a very complacent attitude towards their consumers and take them for granted. So by giving more control to people, then that will make companies, if designed well, pay more attention and not take their customers for granted. So there's potential in there for sure.
2: Mike, great to hear from you this morning. Thanks very much.
15: Thank you.
2: That's Mike Keel, the Chief Executive of the Consumer Council for Water.
11: It's 6:30. Lisa Nandy is with us at 7 o'clock. Coming up in a few moments, your daily briefing on politics, business and sport. After the headlines with Cara Bentley.
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6: Good morning. A report in The Times is warning that the upcoming budget will need to fill a hole in public finances of £10 billion. That will mean tax rises or spending cuts are on the horizon. John Healey, the Chancellor, has said he wants a focus budget, but economists suggest that the government's £23 billion worth of fiscal headroom has fallen to as little as £5 billion. Michael Jacobs, Professor of Political Economy at the University of Sheffield, told Times Radio how the government could raise extra money.
7: One option would be a tax on the banks, and depending on how that was set, that might raise £6 billion, £8 billion, maybe even up to £10 billion. The other option is equalising the rates of capital gains tax with those of income tax, and that would raise £11 to £14 billion.
6: Andy Burnham is due to meet Donald Trump for the first time next week. They'll both be in New York for the United Nations General Assembly. Those living in a small village in Oxfordshire will soon find out the result of their symbolic vote to leave the rest of the UK. Residents of Piddington have held a referendum in protest against government plans to house more than 1,000 asylum seekers nearby. A news helicopter has crashed in Los Angeles, killing three people. It crashed in a car park near a fatal bus accident. For a news bulletin when you want it, search for the Times Radio news briefing.
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11: It's 6:33. This is Times Radio Breakfast with Stig Abel and Kate McCann. Perhaps predictably, we've fallen into a personalised number plate hole. There are some cases being made. Kate has now gone onto the relevant website and is trying to find one. Someone sent me one for me. Cost 699. It's 699 quid. It's such a waste of money.
2: You can get one that says KA20ST, as in like Kate and Stig.
11: How much is that?
2: 399.
11: See, mine is STI6SPA, but I mean, some people make a distinction here, Kate, which we have to... There's corny personal number plates, says Dan. I'm not a fan of them, but mine is in memory of my wife, who I lost a few years ago. It has her initials and day month of birth and looks just like a standard number plate of a 20-year-old car. That's nice, isn't it?
2: Yeah.
11: David says, I had a personal number plate for 29 years until my car got written off in an accident and I decided it was the end of an era and let it go. I now have to search for my new car on busy car parks. Some people say it's a way of... I can't remember
2: where you parked. What do you mean you have to... So you're not looking at all the number plates, are you?
11: Well, I don't remember where I park and I don't remember my licence plate. I couldn't tell you my licence plate.
2: Okay, I can, but do you mean you can't remember where you park?
11: I have no sense of direction. I mean, if I park, I often panic. I think my phone tracks where my car is. So I think in the end I'll be all right. But if I have no sense of direction, I just wander off and I come back and I can't... All cars look the same to me.
2: Streets I do worry about you sometimes.
11: How do I even get...
2: That's it. We'll chip in. We'll all chip in and we'll get you a pack. Quite pricey, £700.
11: I don't want it.
2: I don't want it.
11: We've had a woman who's bought one.
2: Okay.
11: I have a personalised plate. It definitely didn't cost anywhere near four figures. My reasons: my new car reg pledge was completely unmemorable, a jumble of letters I couldn't remember at all. I wanted a reg plate that my mother could identify in a car park.
2: Okay, fair enough. 0333 003 2353 if you want to get in touch. It is time now for our daily briefing on politics, business and sport, and we'll start with the Times politics reporter Daisy Eastlake. Good morning.
0: Morning.
2: The Times reveals this morning on the front page that the headline, Burnham told he must raise taxes or cut spending in the budget. And we've got an idea of the number, the gap he might need to fill. It's pretty big, isn't it?
0: Yeah, it's pretty big. I mean, so basically all of this has happened because in the run-up to the budget, we've ended up in this critical forecast period, which is when the OBR assesses the state of economy and uses that to kind of approximate how much headroom or how much space the Chancellor has at the budget. And lots of economists are warning today that this is quite a terrible time for this to come around. They're warning of a £10 billion hole in the public finances because of varying factors, but also, you know, the economic situation around the world is not great with the war in Iran dragging on and impacting prices. So a number of economists have told us today that, you know, Healey's only options at the budget are going to be to find this £10 billion or to choose between taxes and spending cuts. Which is obviously a position that no chancellor wants to be in. So it's rough times for John Healey, but in the run up to the budget, I suppose we'll have many, many more stories to come on what kind of decisions he is looking to take.
2: Yes, I'm sure we will. Should we move on to talk about international affairs? Because Andy Burnham has been in the job a couple of weeks now, a couple of months maybe even, and he's not yet met the president, the US president, but he's going to. When?
0: Yeah, so he's going to meet the US president at the UN General Assembly. I had to remember what UNGA stood for then. Very soon. You're right. He's never met Donald Trump before. He has spoken to him on the phone twice, once, which was an hour after coming into number 10. So far, those interactions have seemed fairly positive. So, you know, Donald Trump has said he's a very nice guy, although unfortunately he falls on the liberal side. And, you know, those calls always seemed fairly constructive, but this will be the first time that they properly meet face to face. And as we've seen from many, many world leaders, those meetings can be a little bit temperamental. You can never quite be sure how Trump is going to react when he meets people in person. So that will be their first face-to-face meeting. I suppose the question will be, can it live up to Starmer's relationship with Trump, which was quite positive and quite beneficial? So is whether Burnham can meet that standard or not, I suppose.
2: I wonder if he'll be all right. He's pretty good with people by the sort of way that he's interacted so far, although I wonder what gift he's going to give. I think Keir Starmer took an Arsenal shirt, didn't he, Daisy?
0: Yeah. I mean, the gift is always one of the most interesting bits, I think. I quite like watching what kind of gifts they manage to kind of pull out to give to people when they go on these kinds of visits. But yeah, I think he might be okay. He's quite personable. That's one of the things that people are quite complimentary to Burnham about anyway, is that he's good with people. And that might work in his favour, but I suppose there's so many variables, one of which being Donald Trump himself, so they'll see how that goes.
2: And also, as he heads towards the midterms, he becomes even more unpredictable. Let's talk about Reform UK, because they've had a bit of trouble in Wales. Their Welsh leader has resigned, he's stepped aside. Now, he said he's done nothing wrong, but he was arrested over the weekend.
0: Yeah, yeah. So he was arrested and apparently released without charge, but he's decided to stand down because he doesn't want his arrest and the coming headlines to impact the National Party. But it's quite a bad day for Reform UK in Wales. I mean, they also lost one of their Senedd members, I think defected to Plaid Cymru yesterday, saying that she wasn't happy with the party because they weren't focused on the kind of issues that she entered politics to campaign on, particularly being care experienced, which is a big one for her. So it was quite a bad day for Reform in Wales. How they react, who takes over in replacement of Dan Thomas, who was the one that had to resign, is unsure. But you know, it's kind of emblematic a little bit for a party that had never had any success in Wales and exploded there in the Welsh elections. It's interesting to see how this will unfold and who will replace Dan Thomas and how that will kind of go as the months come on.
2: Daisy, thank you very much. Great to have you with us.
0: Thank you.
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2: The third most read.
11: Ed Sheeran's supporting acts abandoned tour over pro-Palestine row.
2: This comes after Macklemore was dropped as support for saying free Palestine on stage at a recent concert. Billie Eilish's brother Phineas, the Danish band Lucas Graham and two other artists all pulled out in solidarity yesterday. Sheeran responded with a statement saying he prefers to keep politics out of his music.
11: A couple of you responding to this already. Carla says, Ed Sheeran's providing a much needed no politics on our stages alternative to the posturing virtue signalers so endemic these days. We're there for the music, not for the movement. The second most read.
2: The bosses who failed to stop Lucy Letby and the doctor they ignored.
11: Four senior executives and nurses have been named by the Lucy Letby inquest as having ignored warnings which could have saved three babies at the Countess of Chester Hospital.
2: And the article you're reading the most this morning.
11: Oh, we both read this.
2: It's a great article.
11: The High Flyer, who's the first female reservist to pass gruelling paras course.
2: The 28-year-old Grace Cussons has become the first woman to pass the Army's P Company course, which proves she's able to serve in the airborne forces. And the things she had to do to get there are really quite remarkable. The Times has got a list this morning. The one on the bottom that's really struck me, and I still don't really understand, is something like...
11: A 60-second boxing match in which you cannot defend yourself.
2: Now, I find that quite strange. The rest of them are carrying logs over distances or timed marches with heavy things on your back or assault courses, but that one... That seems quite odd to me.
11: So it's about aggression and taking... I mean, when these are in the army, which I'm sure they still do, it's called milling, where you randomly pick two people and they've just got to punch at each other with no technique. And the idea is about aggression and being able to walk into a punch, which if you're going to be a soldier, maybe you need to. But 60 seconds without defending yourself is I don't
2: Can
11: know
2: you duck, do you think? You must be able to duck. You just can't put your fists up.
11: You can't stand there and be punched repeatedly.
2: No, you must be able to move.
11: We've got quite a lot of military listeners. I'm sure someone can explain it. If you've ever done that, the 60-second beating that you have to take to become
2: anyway,
11: a
2: Anyway, amazing achievement.
11: We're going to try and speak to her, actually. We'll see if she's available later on this week. At 6:42, Dominic O'Connor is presenting The Times at 1 today. To replace him for the business news, we've got the best. Let's talk to The Times business editor, Richard Fletcher. Morning, Richard.
1: Good morning. What a build-up that was.
11: I know. We just like to flatter you, Richard. I don't know why. It's all true. Central banks are meeting this week to set interest rates. This is possibly the story, isn't it? Inflation and interest rates and the cost of borrowing is basically the story going into the budget.
1: Yeah, absolutely. I mean, it's a busy couple of days for central bankers and economists. As you say, we get the Federal Reserve decision at 7 p.m. this evening, markets now pricing in a sort of 90% plus chance that the Fed will raise rates by 25 basis points, and they have a range of rates. So that's to between 3.75 and 4%. That follows, you know, a number of issues, as you say, rising oil prices that sort of raised fears of inflation. There were stronger than expected job numbers a couple of weeks ago. We've also had higher inflation data. And then tomorrow at midday, we get the Bank of England, and most economists expecting the MPC to actually hold the bank rate at 3.75% with a repeat of the 6-3 vote we had in July. But the backdrop to this is, as you say, this volatile bond market. So the UK government borrowing costs yesterday touched levels not seen since 2007. And in the US, we saw Boeing costs top 5%, which is seen as a big sort of psychological level. Investors effectively flee in the sort of perceived safety of government bonds over worries that, we've lost control of inflation and actually governments around the world are just borrowing too much.
11: Can I lure you into a bold opinion here, Richard? Because it strikes me that we do this as well, so I'm not judging anyone. We spend the entire time before a budget talking about this broadly imaginary fiscal headroom, which we don't know for certain. And then economists like the Resolution Foundation go, well, the fiscal headroom needs to be 20 billion. And actually, we've tried to do sums on the back of a fact packet, and we think it's going to be 7 billion. And if he wants it to be 20 billion, he'll need to find 13 billion pounds. And sometimes it's 13, sometimes it's 10, sometimes it's 15. We had this with Rachel Reeves and Keir Starmer. And then the actual budget happens and we're told the number. Is the tail wagging the dog here a little bit? Are we just so desperate for this fiscal headroom and what the OBR thinks that actually it's dictating economic policy? And B, is it helpful to constantly be pulling out billion pounds that the Prime Minister has to find from either cutting spending or raising taxes?
1: I think the change is, more than a few years ago, when I first started reporting on budgets, one of the first things you tried to work out was this a giveaway budget? I had the Chancellor, was he giving away money? And it normally was a he in those days, or was this a budget where taxpayers had been hit? I.e., it was a budget where the government took in more revenue, and that was because you didn't know at the start of when the Chancellor stood up which of those it was going to be, because the finances were in a position where it could be either. And I think the difference is that now, in a run-up to the budget, we know that actually the Chancellor doesn't have any money to play with because of the fiscal rules, because we've, Chancellor's now promised to sit within these fiscal rules because of the lack of growth, because of, rise in inflation. We know that the Chancellor hasn't got any money to give away, and therefore the debate becomes around the headroom and how much headroom they have. And I think that's really not a reflection of the media, although we obviously do have some responsibility here, but actually a reflection of the wider picture and the wider position that the Chancellor finds themselves in, which is there is no money to give away. So we know it's going to be a budget where you've either got to cut spending or raise taxes if you are going to stick to those fiscal rules that markets now demand, because government borrowing is so high.
11: And actually, it's a good reminder that for all the flim-flam, Burnham faces exactly that. Burnham Healey is in exactly the same situation as Starmer Reeves.
1: Yeah, absolutely. And towards the end of the last Conservative administration, chancellors were also in a similar position.
11: Yeah, it's worth keeping in mind. It's a very good explanation of that, Richard. Good to speak to you.
1: Thank you.
11: That's Richard Fletcher. We'll be back in half an hour's time. And for more business news, make sure you sign up to the Times Business Briefing. It will go straight into your inbox every day if you are a subscriber. A couple of people have done this course.
2: Yes, both of you. Kieran and somebody else who's not left a name have messaged in. Apparently milling, as you were just describing, is a common thing. This person who didn't leave a name says, milled numerous times on P-Company and Pre-Para. The levels of head and gun protection now, as well as the use of 16-ounce sparring gloves, make it safer than when I did it in the 80s. But it's a rite of passage if you want to become airborne. It really is as simple as that. Everyone volunteers to do P Company and you can leave at any moment.
11: Okay, and so I've done both P Company and All the Arms Commando course, both very tough, so well done, that lady.
2: All the Arms or the All Arms?
11: The All Arms Commando course.
2: If you're being milled, it is All Arms.
11: See, I feel that the milling, which I've seen done, totally understand. Well, the point is they don't make you do boxing. So the point is you don't stand like you would box and duck and weave. It's an aggression thing. It's the idea you're going to put gloves on, and I think they do it with men versus women even, but certainly it used to be men only. And you're in a circle, and you're supposed to just keep coming forward. So if you get knocked down, you've got to stand up again, and it's basically a test of how brave you are.
2: For 60 seconds.
11: To just come forward and just throw all the punches you can, and you'll take a lot, and you'll give a lot. But it's not technique, it's just about heart.
2: It's just a mess.
11: Have you got the ability to be punched in the face, fall over, and walk forward again? Which is probably a good test for soldier. And that's why they're so admirable, I think.
2: I mean, I often think this. I was thinking this about Ukraine the other day. The mental ability it must take to do that job, to stand up, to keep going, to keep getting up and keep going back. You'd be so terrified.
11: Well, I always find that whatever criticism that exists, and you do have legitimate criticism of military sometimes, the ability, the people who walk forward, I always think about the First World War, walking over the top,
2: forward.
11: It's too much. And you're doing it to not let your mate down, which I think is one of the most admirable things you can do. And then you might throw in country and duty and all of that, but you're probably just doing, because you look left and you look right and you think, I can't be
2: we're
11: the
2: all
11: one,
2: doing it together. Together. Yep.
11: And I think whatever, you take all the other arguments about the military away, there's just something pure at the heart there that is admirable.
2: Yeah, there really is. It is coming up to 10 to 7. We are going to get the latest sport for you in just a moment. And remember this day in history. This is Times Radio Breakfast with Stig Abel and Kate McCann in association with Nationwide, a good way to bank.

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6: Good morning. It is 6:51. The Sun has a remarkable picture on its front page this morning. You can see into the window of footballer Raheem Sterling's Lamborghini on the motorway, and you can see a white balloon inflating. That's as he's driving along. Sterling was using the balloon to inhale laughing gas. The striker has admitted dangerous driving after crashing the high-power car on the M3. Well, let's talk to Les Snowden about that and the rest of the sport. Good morning, Les.
7: Hello, Kate.
6: It's only really luck that stopped him dying, but actually anybody else, because he was weaving across all the lanes on the motorway, wasn't he?
7: Absolutely. That's the only conclusion you can reach having seen this footage. You know, we live in a world where cameras are everywhere and extraordinary video turns up every day, but this is genuinely staggering. You've got this white balloon inflating and deflating as a powerful car drives along a motorway. It wasn't a momentary lapse. You know, this isn't a guy checking his phone, changing the radio station. He's inhaling an illegal drug from a balloon on a motorway. And there were six large canisters in the Lamborghini as he crashed. The rest footage is equally shocking. You know, he's one of the most famous footballers in the world. It's a lovely sunny day, and he's sitting there dazed, confused. A friend said he'd gone into oblivion mode. It's just dreadful, dreadful stuff. And he could go to jail, you know. Somebody could have died. He could go to jail.
6: I mean, people will judge him for his actions. And obviously what he's done is illegal. And as we've just outlined there, it could have had absolutely disastrous consequences for him and other people. But it's also a case of a guy who was really successful. He played for England, you know, had a great footballing career. Now, I think, doesn't have a team. That fall from grace, I mean, we've already seen it in the past many times. It can be very difficult.
7: Yeah, I think it's desperately sad where he finds himself. Controversy has followed Sterling throughout his career. He had an aggressive agent-led departure from Liverpool. He left the England camp. We still don't know why he left the England camp in Qatar. He had a row over his gun tattoo. But let's not forget, a few years ago, this guy was being celebrated as one of the most impressive figures in British sport. He got an MBE for confronting racism, and he set up his own foundation. But he went to Chelsea, got paid £325,000 a week, and really never played football. He's never recovered from that. Tried to reinvent himself in Holland. But perhaps there's one good thing to come out of this. You know, there's a slope that goes further down from here, and it's all now out in the open. And it's up to Sterling to fix it and get himself sorted, or else he could go far, far deeper into what's a horrible place.
6: Could he play football again, Les? Or do you think, is that done now? Is he just not good enough anymore?
7: Well, you know, I was watching the Old Firm game, Celtic v Rangers, at the weekend, and I thought the level of football this is at, a fit Raheem Sterling would still be a major impact on a league like the Scottish League. He really would.
6: Well, maybe that's a good place.
8: I think he should go to prison. I mean, it's very hard to argue he shouldn't go to prison.
6: Oh, I think he will, but I think we're talking after that. I mean, yeah. If you're going to try and reinvent yourself or do something different from
8: it's
6: here,
8: tough if you go to prison
6: possible?
8: For a year, you're 31, you're then 32. Yep. How fit are you? It's an interesting question.
6: Yeah, it's a really good point. Les, should we talk about cricket? Because England's Harry Brooke has showed his genius, and Ben Stokes says it's better than Kevin Peterson.
7: Yeah, it's quite some comparison. England thrashed Sri Lanka by 119 runs. Brooke made 114 not out of 49 balls, reaching his 142 balls, second fastest ever by an England player. He

0: just battered everything. You know, he hit a short ball, pace, spin. His last three T20s, 79 not out, 95 not out, and 114 not out.
1: Goodness me.
0: You know, the not out's the important bit there. And, you know, he's been compared to Kevin Peterson. Peterson could play shots other batsmen hadn't ever dreamed of. He was also spectacularly divisive, so it's a real compliment, but let's hope Brooke doesn't take the other side of Peterson.
1: And just finally, briefly, Les, Kenya is going to host the World Athletics Championship. Some people say a great choice, some say terrible.
0: Exactly. There's a powerful logic to taking the championship to Africa for the first time. Can you believe it? The World Championships would go to Africa for the first time. But Kenya has a real credibility problem. Since 2017, 318 Kenyan athletes have been sanctioned for doping offences. So there's a lot of people, and being led by Matt Lawton at the time, saying it's a wrong-minded choice.
1: Les, thank you as ever. That is Les Snowden there with The Sport.
2: The Times is really good at sports news stories. Matt Lawton and Martin Ziegler. So,
1: I think we're the best, aren't we?
2: I think they probably are, actually. And when you read it, you always know it's true from them. And it always tends to be the first time you hear it, and then you'll hear it elsewhere. That's clearly a story. He's got a little bit of time to run, you would imagine. It's 6:56. Time now for our radio version of The Times On This Day feature. On this day, the 16th of September in 1620, English colonists aboard the Mayflower set sail for America. After 66 days at sea, the Mayflower, which had 102 passengers and a crew of about 30, reached what is today the United States. The ship dropped anchor near the tip of Cape Cod, Massachusetts, in late November, later that year. During the winter, the passengers remained on board Mayflower, where they suffered an outbreak of a contagious disease described as a mixture of scurvy, pneumonia and tuberculosis. Only around half the passengers and crew survived.
1: On this day in 1485, the yeoman warders, the English crown's bodyguards, such as beefeaters, were established. The beefeaters were created by King Henry VII to protect the Tower of London. They lock up every night at exactly 9:53 in the ceremony of the keys. Recruits must be armed forces retirees with at least 22 years of service and must also hold the Long Service and Good Conduct Medal. The nickname Beefeater was first recorded in writing in 1669. A popular theory about the nickname is because they received large daily rations of beef as part of their pay.
2: Can't argue with that. On this day in 1977, glam rock musician Mark Bolan, frontman of T-Rex, died in a car crash in London aged 29. He wrote almost all of the band's songs. Here's a reminder of their biggest hit.
1: Come on, you danced there. You moved.
2: I think you danced too exuberantly to that.
1: No, that's fine.
2: It's fine. It's all right.
1: 6:58. That's what I'm
2: here
1: for.
2: Are you a glam rock person?
1: No, I don't know. Is that glam rock? That's, I like that. Rock.
2: Yeah, it's all right. It was T-Rex's Get It On. The registration plate of the Mini which crashed was Fox 661L. Mirroring a line about foxes in his song Solid Gold Easy Action. So he had a personalised number plate.
1: He did. And lots of you are getting in touch about personalised number plates this morning.
2: There's kind of a sort of a defensive mechanism.
1: Well, I think because obviously people feel insulted. If you come for their personalised number plates, they're going to probably tell you that you're wrong.
2: I think also that they say that because they know it in their heart of hearts they're doing something frivolous.
1: You're just compounding it. You're just making a rod for your own back. You've got another 3 hours of having people message in about their personalised number plates.
2: I think if there's a family connection, if someone gives it to you as a gift, I can just about accept that. But if you've got one that says Big Lad or your nickname.
1: If I bought you for Christmas a personalised number plate that said Big Lad,
2: B16L4D,
1: would you put it on your car?
2: No.
1: Because you know that would cost a lot of money.
2: Yeah. And why does it cost a lot of money? Because people are fundamentally stupid.
1: No, it costs a lot of money because people want it. Most people want Big Lad.
2: Those two things are the same thing. Somebody have tried to speculate what Andy Burnham will give Donald Trump, by the way. A personalised number plate is not a terrible one, actually.
1: Does he drive, Trump?
2: I don't know, actually. Ian suggested an Oasis vinyl, and Gary suggested a bus pass, because everything comes back
1: personalised to personalised bus pass. He's a pensioner, so he'd get free bus travel.
2: Done. Problem solved.
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1: Good morning, it's 7 o'clock. 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
2: And don't just send us swear words with numbers for letters.
1: I think do keep doing that, Colin. That was quite amusing.
2: It's totally fine. Andy Burnham, these are the headlines this morning. Andy Burnham is facing a significant deterioration in the public finances, leaving him needing to increase taxes or cut spending in the coming budget. And the head of OpenAI and said the world is right to be afraid of AI technology.
1: Ahead, Labour's Culture Secretary Lisa Nandy will be here to talk about her plans for youth centres, and we should hear the results from Piddington, that referendum there. Will the village vote to leave the UK?
2: It's Wednesday, the 16th of September.
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1: First, let's get the news with Cara Bentley.
4: Thanks, Kate. Good morning. Andy Burnham will need to find about £10 billion in either tax rises or spending cuts in his first budget, according to information given to The Times. The Office for Budget Responsibility has entered its critical 10-day forecast period when it assesses the state of the economy. A senior government source said the timing is hugely challenging due to the war in Iran. Business editor at The Times, Richard Fletcher, says nowadays budgets come down to fiscal headroom, the amount of leeway a government has in how much it spends while keeping within its own borrowing rules.
5: In a run-up to the budget, we know that actually the Chancellor doesn't have any money to play with because of the fiscal rules, because we've, you know, Chancellor's now promised to sit within these fiscal rules because of the lack of growth, because of, you know, rise in inflation. You know, we know that the Chancellor hasn't got any money to give away, and therefore the debate becomes around the headroom and how much headroom they have.
4: The head of OpenAI, Sam Altman, has said the world is right to be afraid of AI. He said it could get too much power and could get out of control. Tech bosses have been speaking about their recently voiced concerns at a conference in San Francisco. The CEO of NVIDIA, Jensen Huang, said those in the industry should rein themselves in.
6: If you build a product or a service and you're not confident in its functionality, capability, or safety, then don't release it. And so that's a very obvious thing to do. You pace yourself until you are confident you're releasing something that the market would appreciate.
4: A result is expected any minute now in a symbolic referendum in a village in Oxfordshire on whether the residents would, in theory, want to leave the UK. Although not at all legally binding, the vote in Piddington was held in protest at plans to house 1,200 male asylum seekers in a military base nearby the village, which has just 350 people. Times journalist Lara Wildenberg is there and explains what the concerns are.
7: The asylum seekers will be free to leave. They can sign themselves in and out. There'll be buses to the local area each day, and they'll also be able to walk on foot down the road to Piddington itself. Piddington doesn't have any shops, any cafes, any businesses. The village hall is really the only building that's not a residential home. Residents are worried that people naturally, out of curiosity, out of boredom, will wander into the village and outnumber the residents.
4: Andy Burnham is expected to meet Donald Trump next week at the UN. Today, however, he'll meet the NATO Secretary General, Mark Rutte, who will give a speech about the future of the military alliance. Mr. Burnham will also meet the Canadian Prime Minister and former Governor of the Bank of England, Mark Carney, in Manchester this evening. Inflation has increased to 3.1% in August, according to new official figures. The ONS has just announced the increase, which is up from a rate of 2.9% in July. For a news bulletin when you want it, search for the Times Radio News Briefing on any podcast platform.
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1: Good morning. This is Times Radio Breakfast with Stig Abel and Kate McCann. It's 4 minutes past seven. We're considering the issue of accountability this morning after yet another damning report into NHS care and the death of babies. Are we better at issuing reports and recommendations and maybe even apologies, but not so much at practical improvement? We'll speak to Lisa Nandy, who's here to speak for the government in a few moments.
2: We're going to be bringing you the latest from Piddington as this tiny village seeks to symbolically secede from the UK. The vote comes in a couple of minutes' time. We'll be there live. The latest inflation figures are in. We'll explain what the increase to 3.1% means. We're going to hear from Nadeem Zahawi of Reform. And we are going to be sneering about personalised number plates. Unless you convince us otherwise, you can WhatsApp us on 0333 003 2353. You can text us on 87222, starting with the word Times, or email our producer, Susanna, on studio@times.radio. Okay, I've got a question for you. This Piddington thing, at one level, it's pointless. They're obviously not going to secede from the UK. It's not meaningful. Is this a stunt, or is this actually a significant moment where you get a bunch of people in a very small area deciding to stand up for something that many people might agree with?
1: I think this actually goes to our question of accountability this morning, because I think the fact that a village of, I think, 350, 400 people feel so desperate about their voices not being heard, or the fear of not being listened to, that they have decided to hold a symbolic, as you say, it can't actually make any real difference, referendum about leaving the UK. I think that really speaks to something, actually. And, you know, the plans for where these asylum seekers, these migrants may be held, they were looked at previously and abandoned because they were not economically viable. Yeah. We're now in a situation where the government is potentially looking at them again. And you're talking about 1,200, probably men, able to come and go from a location where there is not very much in the way of resources. And I think, you know, for lots of people, that is deeply, deeply concerning. We can talk to the Culture Secretary, Lisa Nandy, about that and about other things too. She joins us now. Good morning.
8: Hello, good morning.
1: I want to talk to you about accountability, because lots of people reading the results of the Lucy Letby inquiry yesterday will be frustrated and upset this morning. Why is it so hard to get this right? 750-odd recommendations on maternity care in the last decade alone. And yet yesterday we find that three babies' lives could have been saved if people had been listened to, or if people had spoken up. Why do we keep getting this wrong?
8: Well, I think when it comes to maternity care, you're right to say that there have been serious challenges, and both the current health secretary and the former health secretary have made women's health and maternity care a priority. I think this Lucy Letby case and the inquiry report that we've just had is incredibly stark. I was reading it overnight and feeling quite sick, actually, about what I was seeing. The health secretary is considering that report now. I've known her for a long time and know she will want to take firm and decisive action. And you talk about accountability. I think that's right. Obviously, her first priority has to be to make sure that we make the changes that are needed, that are desperately needed, in order to protect families in the future. But I also do strongly believe that there must be accountability and there must be justice for the families who've been affected.
1: Yeah.
8: And I know that will be foremost in her mind.
1: And for lots of those families, and actually other people listening to this, they will be absolutely aghast that there were managers in this case, in the case of Lucy Letby, who, you know, in some cases were accused of a spin campaign to cover up what was going on, in others of just willfully ignoring the facts in front of their eyes. They went on to work in other NHS trusts, some of them earning hundreds of thousands of pounds. Can the government, will the government change the law to prevent that ever happening again?
8: We've obviously got to prevent this from ever happening again. And I have to say that it is horrifying to see particularly that line in the Thirlwell report about the process of spin that was embarked upon. One of the things that we're doing as a government, and it's a very personal priority for the Prime Minister, is introducing this duty of candour through the Hillsborough Law, so that people have to speak up, they have to tell the truth, they have to give voice to concerns. Because you'll know that there was a section in the report which is particularly stark, where there were discussions about not calling in the police because of the reputational impact on the hospital.
1: And will that will those changes in the Hillsborough Law, will they mean that if people are found to have not given full information or tried to cover things up, they'll lose their jobs and not work in the NHS again?
8: Yeah, I mean, it will be the law that you will have to tell the truth, you will have to speak up. And one of the things that we found over many years, particularly in relation to child protection, is that often colleagues are very, very reluctant to escalate concerns about other colleagues. What we're doing is changing the balance of consideration there, so that it is absolutely crystal clear that where there are concerns, especially in areas like this that are so, so serious and are literally life and death, that there is no equivocation at all. It's crystal clear. You have a legal duty. You have to speak and you have to air those concerns.
1: We are talking about accountability. I want to bring you the news that the village of Piddington has voted. They were voting about whether or not to leave the UK. And it stems from this fear and frustration over government plans to house over 1,200 migrants, asylum seekers, basically in a very small village. 91% of residents in Piddington voted yes in that ballot. It's just been announced in the last few moments. What's your reaction to that?
8: Well, I do really understand that when communities feel that things are being done to them outside of their control, they will have extremely strong views about that. And I don't think you can look at that result and see anything other than serious frustration from people who live in Piddington about the decision to use a military base to house asylum seekers. What I would say, though, is that we inherited an enormous asylum backlog from the last government. We've invested in order to bring that down, to speed up asylum decisions, record numbers of removals, and we saw the small boat crossings fall this summer for the first time. So we are working very hard to get a grip on the asylum chaos that we inherited. But I would also say this, that working class communities like mine have, we've had to put up with asylum hotels being opened overnight, two in the same village in my constituency at the same time. We've had not just companies like Serco buying up or renting properties for asylum accommodation, but we've also had other agencies.
1: No, I understand that. I'm interested.
8: We do have to share the load.
1: I'm interested. You've just said working class communities. So are you saying that actually people in villages where property prices are a bit higher, they've managed to get away with not having to deal with this, and now they have to? You're making this a class issue.
8: No, I'm not making it a class issue.
1: Well, you just said working class.
8: It's actually about cost. So what has happened is that in poorer and more deprived communities, the housing is cheaper. And so not just asylum providers, but many agencies will use accommodation in those areas, often in the same street, often in the same postcode area. And for those communities in particular, it is a perfect storm because, you know, if you're an older person who's worked hard all your life, you've retired, you live in a community, you live on a street, you can go very quickly within weeks from knowing your neighbours, from living in a community, to finding that almost every other house has been turned
1: into
8: a house in
1: multiple occupation. And that's exactly what these villagers are saying. In fact, there was an older gentleman yesterday in tears in Piddington saying, I've lived here 33 years. Yep. I am afraid of what's going to happen to this community now. And this should not be happening. When you talk about cost, this plan for the Piddington site was rejected in 2005 because it wasn't economically viable. It is incredibly expensive to use this site to house people in.
8: Yeah, but that's precisely my point, is that because it's more expensive, what we've ended up doing is asking poorer communities and more deprived communities under the last government to take far more than their fair share, and it has caused serious problems in communities. We're not asking...
1: But you'll be paying
8: the
1: more.
8: People, we're not asking the people of Piddington to put up with a system that is out of control, as the last government did. We're saying we're getting the backlog down, we're getting a grip on the asylum chaos that we inherited. And while we're doing that, I do think that using military bases is a better option than opening up asylum hotels and turning houses into HMOs
1: so
8: in
1: you
8: communities
1: won't,
8: that are already dealing
1: so
8: with
1: the government
8: a lot of
1: won't
8: that sort
1: rethink
8: of temporary
1: the Piddington
8: accommodation.
1: Site after this vote.
8: Look, we've got to find ways to house asylum seekers while we speed up the processing of those claims and while we remove people who don't have the right to be here. My promise to the people of Piddington is we will do that. We will make sure that we've got an efficient, properly run and fair asylum system.
1: And you're prepared to pay more for that.
8: But we do need to make sure that some communities are not being asked to take all of the load dealing with housing, not just for asylum seekers, but for many other people as well.
1: I want to ask you, you've spoken out about the abuse, talking about asylum seekers, that RNLI staff have been receiving. Some of them worried about wearing their uniforms, their car stickers, taking off their stickers on their cars because of the abuse. What is the government doing about that?
8: I had the social media companies in to see me yesterday to talk to them about their responsibilities in this regard. All of the different social media companies have completely different terms of service, different standards that they apply to online hatred directed at individuals. Some of them will automatically remove that content. Some of them, frankly, won't. X didn't even bother to turn up yesterday, which I think is an absolute disgrace. And I have made a commitment to the RNLI and to not just charities, but public work, sector workers, police officers and others who are being routinely harassed and abused online in the course of their work, that we will tighten up the law and we will make sure that where, for example, people's addresses are being published online, that we just do not allow that to happen, that those things will have to be either blocked or taken down immediately. We cannot have a situation where not just charity volunteers, but shop workers and social workers and police officers are being routinely harassed online in the course of their work.
1: Lisa and Andy, we have run out of time, but please do come back and speak to us, especially if you hear back from X. Have you contacted them, given they didn't attend yesterday?
8: Well, we contacted them to invite them to a meeting. They didn't even bother to reply, and I think that says a lot about the obligations that they feel to wider society and to upholding proper standards, including the protection of children.
1: Lisa and Andy, Culture Secretary, thank you for giving us your time this morning.
8: Thank you.
2: So Kate, put to her, as it happened at the result of the symbolic referendum in the village of Piddington, we actually hear the moment the result was announced.
9: I am Susanna Pardon. I am the Vice Chair of the Piddington Parish Council, and I have the privilege today of being the returning officer for this historic vote that this village held yesterday on the 15th of September 2026. And the question was, do you support Piddington to secede from the UK and pursue self-determination? I am pleased to announce that last night, following our village meeting, the votes were counted and verified. We had 312 votes counted, which is nearly 92% of the ballot papers issued. And the results are as follows. We had 285 yes votes. Yay! We had 26 no votes, and we had one ballot paper that was spoiled and will not be included in this count. I am now going to pass to Tim McNally to say a few words, but before I go, I just wanted to say, we are Piddington, the village that roars.
2: Piddington, the village that roars. Times Radio's Tom Noonan has been watching this story very closely. Morning, Tom.
10: Morning.
2: So this referendum is just a symbolic thing.
10: Yes, I mean, it doesn't have legal weight at all. It's run by the local parish council. And actually, when you hear them talk about it and you see the video of them announcing it, it gives you a sense of quite how bizarre it is. They're outside the village hall. It's got all this Battle of Britain memorabilia up because yesterday was Battle of Britain Day. And actually, that's something that they reference later, saying they felt this was a battle for Britain. But it's all so sort of small scale. It feels almost like a modern Jilly Cooper novel in a way. People there with their dogs and their gilets and their wax jackets and so on outside. But then also, as you heard there, that these drones flying above, the whole of the nation's media are outside hearing this result. But no, so it's you know, much more symbolic. It's about kicking up a fuss about the sort of the plans to move, well, what would be, I mean, it's a village of 400 people. They want to move 1,250 male asylum seekers to this base nearby. So what, that's three times the local population that'd be moving in?
2: And it's going to be, I think, change the ratio of men to women to 6-1, I think,
10: I mean, it's because they are all going to be men that they'd move in.
2: Kate, you've spoken to Lisa and she talked about working class areas. The spectre of class in this story is not very far away. Dee makes the point. The whole concept of the referendum is what happens when middle-class Brits are against dealing with asylum seekers being dumped on them. Working-class people have been trying to protest against these for years, but have been tarnished as racist to dismiss their concerns. Andy Burnham came into power saying everyone should share the load. And you heard it from Lisa and Andy again, the idea that the asylum issue should be dealt with by everyone equally. I mean, her argument would be if they solve the problem, if they fix the system, you wouldn't need this at all. But we are some way away from that ever happening. So this is the reality in advance.
10: Yeah, and it's interesting because often you come up with arguments about NIMBYism. That's sort of an argument thrown about here. Except the difference with that is, you know, with building a new home or building new hospitals or a new school or even a new prison, there's an element of, well, we all agree we need more of them. It's just, oh, no, not in my backyard. Whereas with this, no one thinks this is the right outcome, whether it's housing people in homes of multiple occupancy in the middle of a town, in a working class area, deprived area, whether it's housing them on an old military base in a middle class Cotswold village like this. No one thinks that this is the solution either. You think that actually you want more of these asylum seekers deported, or you want more of these asylum seekers given asylum and integrated
2: or not coming via channel boats in the first place
10: Not coming via channel boats in the first place. But no one thinks that housing people in a base like this or homes of multiple occupancy is the way forward. Like you say, the government's got themselves in a mess about this, and you see opposition parties then also seeking to make hay out of it. You might argue you've got Chris Philp, the Shadow Home Secretary, who's gone to visit recently, Reform UK MPs, Suella Braverman, Sarah Pochin, they've met particularly women in the village. 133, I think, local women signed a letter saying they felt safe, they felt there's a crisis, they feel their safety is under threat. I mean, Lisa Nandy can sympathise, but then, you know, where are you going to put them?
1: Well, she hasn't just, I mean, lots of you listening making these points, some saying, you know, posh people complaining, it's your turn, other people saying it's all about class. I think the thing to take from what Lisa Nandy said there is that it's more expensive to put people in military bases, and that may well be a cost this government is willing to pay.
2: Maybe.
1: Because they feel it has been unfairly distributed up until this point. 0333 003 2353 if you want to get in touch with us.
2: Tom, great stuff. Keep an eye on the story for us. That's Tom Noonan. They're looking at the footage of Battle for Britain 2026 is the sign behind the people of Piddington as they are speaking. We'll come back to this after 8 o'clock this morning.
1: We will indeed. Next, though, we'll speak to a lawyer who has represented family members of Lucy Letby's victims. This is Times Radio Breakfast with Stig Abel and Kate McCann in association with Nationwide, a good way to bank.
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2: I speak again to Times Radio's Times Business Editor Richard Fletcher, standing in for Dominic O'Connell this morning. Morning again, Richard.
14: Good morning.
2: So inflation figures came out at just after 7 o'clock this morning. CPI went up to 3.1% in August from 2.9% in July. Is the fear that could be the sort of first rumblings of it going up and up and up?
14: Yeah, absolutely. I mean, obviously, inflation rising is never good news, and the direction is definitely upwards. But on the positive side, 3.1% was in line with city economists' forecasts. And then actually, if you look in the detail, so lots of economists focus on core inflation, so that excludes energy, food, alcohol, tobacco prices. That was actually flat month on month at 2.6%. Economists had expected that to rise to 2.8%. So this still very much looks like an energy shock rather than a renewed domestic inflation problem. Obviously, the worry for the bank will be whether this does eventually feed through into general inflation, and that obviously becomes sticky and people demand wage rises to compensate for that. But actually, I think these numbers are pretty good news given the circumstances.
2: Another announcement at 7 o'clock this morning was the house building company Barratt said it's reducing the number of houses it expects to build. I think the government is now more or less in full retreat when it comes to the 1.5 million homes they said they'd build by the end of this parliament. And information like this probably is more evidence of that case.
14: Yeah, absolutely. So full year results this morning from Barratt, they're now guiding to between, as you say, 17.5 and 17 0.9 thousand houses, having previously said they might build as many as 18,200 homes, and they are attributing this to continued planning delays. Obviously, the government's made a big, a lot of noise about the fact that they are making it easier. Making planning easier and making it easier to build houses. But, you know, this is one of the largest house builders, well, the largest house builder in the UK, saying the opposite. So, yeah, further evidence that we're not going to achieve that target that was promised at the election.
2: And that actually was a manifesto commitment by the Labour government. We'll see how they continue to rationalise that. Richard, good to speak to you.
14: Thanks so much.
2: That's Richard Fletcher there, the Times business editor. And for even more business news, make sure you sign up to the Times business briefing. It goes straight into your inbox every day if you're a subscriber.
1: The time now is 7:25. A public inquiry into how the Countess of Chester Hospital handled the crimes of serial killer Lucy Letby has found at least three babies may have survived if NHS executives had taken action over concerns about her behaviour. This is how the chair of the inquiry, Lady Justice Thirlwall, detailed the findings.
15: Looking for clinical or other explanations for deaths and collapses was not wrong. But once there was suspicion that Letby may be causing harm deliberately, safeguarding steps should have been taken. She should have been removed from the ward as a neutral act, and matters could have been investigated without risk to babies. No one seems to have thought that safeguarding action is required when a member of staff is suspected of causing deliberate harm. It isn't necessary to be sure. Suspicion is enough.
1: Well, the final report makes 17 key recommendations, including cameras fitted to cots and incubators in neonatal units. Responding to the findings in the House of Commons yesterday, the Health Secretary Yvette Cooper said this.
16: Lady Justice Thirlwall recommends the introduction of video baby monitors for neonatal units. I agree. I have asked my officials to urgently develop plans for cot cams, which can also help parents feel better connected to their babies when they aren't able to be with them in person.
1: We spoke to Richard Scorer, who's represented families of Letby's victims. Before the report was delivered, he's back with us now. Good morning.
17: Good morning.
1: How did the families feel this morning after hearing what they heard yesterday?
17: Well, I think it's a very strong report. It's a very impressive report. I think the key issue for us now is ensuring that recommendations are actually implemented, because we've seen this pattern over so many public inquiries that recommendations are made, and then in the kind of glare of the media publicity surrounding the release of the report, the government says we're going to implement these recommendations. And then, you know, months and years go by, recommendations are dropped or they're watered down through endless consultations and so on. So we're very aware that although this is a very strong and I think very impressive report, we've got a job to do here in ensuring that recommendations are actually implemented, and we hold the government's feet to the fire on that.
1: I mean, what is the most important recommendation in your view? We gave a sort of insight into some of them there, but one of the things I think that's really struck our listeners this morning is the fact that there were members of staff, including the boss of the hospital at the trust itself, who went on, having played a part in this, went on to have incredibly well-paid jobs elsewhere in the NHS. Is there anything that you see that could stop that happening in future?
17: Well, Lady Thirlwall touched on that in her report, and she made the point that there's been a lot of talk in the NHS over the, you know, the past number of years about a no-blame culture, and of course we understand the reasons for that, but that can easily morph into a no-responsibility culture where people are not held accountable for serious wrongdoing. And we've got to avoid that, and I think her report was a kind of, you know, important and necessary corrective to some of that kind of woolier thinking that's been going on in the NHS. In terms of holding individuals accountable, obviously there are, you know, criminal processes underway. I can't really comment on those, but obviously the families want to ensure that whatever can be done legally to hold people accountable is now done.
1: There are always, with stories about Lucy Letby, those who will say, well, actually this just adds to the notion that she wasn't guilty. They will question whether or not she had a fair trial, whether or not there was evidence presented against her that was inaccurate or unfair. Do you think this now, this inquiry, puts all of that to bed?
17: Well, I think that for some people who believe in Lucy Letby's innocence, nothing will actually persuade them. otherwise. But the legal reality is that she's been convicted now in two criminal trials, and those convictions have been upheld by the Court of Appeal. That's the legal reality. That's the legal position. There was obviously, you know, there's been much talk from her defence team about bringing forward further evidence. Of course, you know, that many cases was evidence that she could have brought at the trials. So, you know, but I'm not going to get into all of that. The legal reality is that she's been convicted twice. Those convictions have been upheld, and that's where we are. And I think that was an entirely proper basis for Lady Thirlwall to use as the basis for this report yesterday, although obviously her focus was on a slightly different issue, which was how the hospital responded to the emerging picture of her crimes.
1: Richard Scorer, thank you for joining us on the programme this morning.
17: Thank you.
1: He has represented the families of Lucy Letby's victims.
2: Hands up who thinks these recommendations will see the light of day, will be done effectively and efficiently, and will never see a situation like this emerge again.
1: I hope we'll never see a situation like this emerge again. I mean, Lisa Nandy is right to say the government is doing something when it comes to the duty of candour, although how that will impact on people who are seen not to or are on the sort of edges of questioning that in hospitals, I would like to see that how that works in practice. The idea of having monitors, video monitors over cots in neonatal units, I think is something that people will remember, and they'll, you know, especially if they go through that experience, they will be asking, well, when are we going to see this? How is it going to work? There are nursing professionals who've said, actually, it could be detrimental in that there are some things, especially in the care of very young and very poorly babies, that families shouldn't see live streams, that might be very difficult. But I think we've got to ask about the costs and the trade-offs here. You know, are you willing for there to be very difficult things that you have to be party to in order to ensure that this cannot happen again? I mean, should we be put in that position? No. Should you be able to trust the professionals in hospitals? Yes. Can we? Evidently not. And this is not just about Lucy Letby. It's about a number of different failures, especially in maternity care, that we've seen over the last couple of years.
2: And the problem is, as you said there, is that do we live in a country where the people who oversee these things will pop up 5 years, 10 years' time in a more senior job? They'll have been ennobled in some way, they'll have been credited in some way. They're all part of the same system. They all swim in a tiny little pond, this managerial, bureaucratic pond of people who they'll have been running a hospital trust, then they'll be in charge of a regulator to do with the hospital trust, and so on, and the feeling that many people have is we never get accountability in the first instance and then enforcement in the second instance. And how do you go from the one to the other is one of the questions we're asking this morning.
1: Yeah, somebody, I mean, many of you messaging in on this, lots of thoughtful messages from you this morning. Somebody here who hasn't left a name says, the only way you can stop it happening again is for the responsible people to be sacked, possibly prosecuted, and certainly banned from working in the health system again, have their licences withdrawn. Unfortunately, the evidence is that they will be congratulated and promoted. You can send your thoughts this morning, 0333 003 2353.
2: The village of Piddington has voted to secede from the United Kingdom. In a symbolic act, we'll speak to Times Radio's political editor, Anna Mihailova. Next, we've got Nadeem Zahawi coming up as well for reform, and we're going to celebrate the arrival of slow horses. All coming up after the news with Cara Bentley.
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4: Thanks, Dick. Good morning. Inflation has increased to 3.1% from 2.9%. That's the amount prices have increased by between last August and this August. Housing, restaurants and education-related costs saw the biggest increases. The village of Piddington has symbolically voted for leaving the UK, although it's not got any legal weight. Residents were protesting against plans to house 1,200 male asylum seekers next to their village. The returning officer read the results, in which 312 people voted.
19: We had 285 yes votes. Yay!
4: Andy Burnham's expected to need to find £10 billion to balance the books in his government's first budget. The Times has been told that the Office for Budget Responsibility has entered its critical 10-day forecast period when it assesses the state of the economy, which a source said was hugely challenging timing. Mayors will get the power to hold water bosses to account under Mr. Burnham's plans to bring the water industry into greater public control without a multi-billion pound buyout. The Prime Minister is preparing to establish 9 regional planning bodies to set companies' objectives and scrutinise their performance on sewage, water shortages and bills. Meanwhile, complaints to the water regulator have increased 84% in a year. For a news bulletin, when you want it, search for the Times Radio News Briefing.
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2: 7:36. Many of you are reacting to this vote by the village of Piddington. It's voted to secede from the United Kingdom by 312 saying yes, 26 no. Many of you reflect on the issue of class, actually. Hey, Kate. This is from Matt. The fact that a village of 300 people can carry this much weight in national news, make front page headlines and can cause this much fuss when working class areas have been inundated with this problem for 15 years tells you everything you need to know about modern day Britain. The working class people who vote Reform are called racist, while the middle class people have genuine concerns. The irony, of course, is that these middle class people who are all for mass immigration and vote Liberal Democrat. Actually, a couple of people have raised this. The MP for the area where the constituency is Callum Miller, who is a Liberal Democrat, and has not been very visible in this discussion.
26: Well, I don't know. He has been. He's been pretty visible in local news in terms of local news reporting, local TV and local papers. I suppose nationally, no, it's been left to the people of Piddington a little bit more. But it is, I mean, it's a good point. Lots of people are mentioning this sort of divide about class and who has to shoulder the burden and what's fair here. And I think the difficulty for the government is the question of fairness and cost are not necessarily aligning. And maybe that's where we've ended up in this. We've also had people this morning messaging saying we should have stuck with the hotels because at least then they were kind of set up in a way that was less impactful.
2: And they're in an area where there is, by necessity, some degree of infrastructure. Let's bring in Times Radio's political editor, Anna Mihailova. Morning, Anna.
27: Good morning.
2: At one level, this is just loud middle-class people making their point. On the other, it does illustrate a difficulty the government has because Burnham came in saying he wants to spread the load, which implies put asylum seekers in more middle-class areas. It brings to the fore, though, the question of wherever people end up, the problem is still not going away as quickly as people would like.
27: Yeah, and it was interesting to hear Lisa Nandy on this earlier. She says, on the one hand, she recognised that the results show serious frustration from the public, but the immediate answer from her was saying that the government inherited asylum chaos, so blaming the Conservatives, blaming the inheritance. And it's interesting that there's always been a debate about how much longer a new government, after a change, after, you know, a long time, can get away with constantly blaming the previous ones. And of course, technically, it isn't even the last government because the last government was Keir Starmer's now. So it was interesting to hear her use that as the main defence. And I think it suggests that they don't really know what to say. There was such a push to, after the election, to get people out of asylum hotels, which really was welcomed by a lot of people. There were huge problems with it. But it, the fact that you say, you know, you've got listeners writing in and saying maybe the hotels would have been better just shows what a bind the government is in on this.
2: It's a good point. And actually, they double dip on such a good point about them blaming their predecessors. Because if you're a member of the Burnham administration, you first blame Keir Starmer's administration, and before that, you blame the Tories. So you do actually get two shots at looking backwards. Lots of other issues bouncing around. There's an op-ed in the Times today by the government's AI minister. When you read it, Anna, did it fill you, should it fill readers with confidence that AI, the threat of AI, is being tackled by the government in a way that is meaningful?
27: Well, look, I think it was a reasoned argument. The point he was trying to land was that, yes, there are concerns, yes, there are fears, but they can be mitigated. Proper systems need to be put in place to do so. And that the UK is in a strong position with the AI Safety Institute, for example, to play a leading role in trying to shape that regulation. So I think it's right for the AI minister to talk up Britain's ability to get involved in the narrative on this. But of course, we know that the actual power lies in America and China, and that is where the big clash is ongoing. But some of what he says, you know, it does echo what conversations I've had with MPs who are very engaged on this in the last couple of days. And there's quite a note of caution that people cite over the apocalyptic warnings, where they do say, you know, yes, there are risks, but there are ways to mitigate and ways to make sure that as this technology is being developed, it is developed responsibly. So it isn't all doomsday. And I think that the new minister is trying to land a very similar message.
2: Yeah, so that we trust that they know enough about it to believe them. And of course, if they're wrong, no one will be around to ask them about it, because none of us will be around, full stop. It's an issue that's not going away, Anna. Really interesting stuff. Thanks for joining us.
27: Thanks, Steve.
2: That's Anna Mihailova for the Times Radio's political editor. Another thing that comes out of Piddington, a couple of people have raised this, Kate, as well, the issue of detention. And again, we talked about this a couple of weeks ago. The British public would have been very anti-detention of asylum seekers 5 years ago. But if you're concerned about overloading communities, detention at least says you won't have people entering a village at all. And that, we discussed this 2 weeks ago, has gone from being, I think, anathema to the British mentality to being something that many people, reasonable people, are considering an option.
26: Well, this is Piddington, but the same point is made by people who live in Linton-on-Ouse, who are facing a very similar situation with an old base being used to house over 1,000 migrants. I think in the consultation for this particular process in Piddington, which ends, I think the consultation closes tomorrow, they are saying, the government, that asylum seekers, migrants, will be given high-vis jackets if they leave the base, because basically it's a walk on a country road in order for them to get into the village. I think it's about half a mile outside the village itself. But that in and of itself is problematic, isn't it? Because if you are somebody who really does not want to see these people in your area, you're basically putting a high-vis jacket on them and pointing them out. And that is in no way going to help anybody, really.
2: No.
26: It's a very, very difficult situation. The case in Piddington, if people want to look it up, there was a suggestion of using this base in 2005. It was rejected for economic reasons. The villagers say there's the water, food and other supplies are not there. So the money you'd have to spend to make it viable is significant. And interestingly, Lisa Nandy didn't seem to reject that idea in our interview earlier. So I suppose it's also a question of money. Detention, though, I think very, very difficult indeed. I think you would have to make some legal changes in order to make that happen.
2: Yeah, there's no good answer. But well, the good answer is have a system by which you don't have tens of thousands of people crossing illegally and you don't know what to do with them. And we keep coming back to that answer, which is not helpful, but is nonetheless true. 0333 032353.
26: It is 7:43. We've been talking a lot about AI over the last week or so. It feels a bit like the world has collectively decided to have a bit of a chat about how we feel about it. But many of us are using AI more in our private lives and at work. People are finding it so useful that, in fact, they're paying out of their own pocket to use AI products. They're not even waiting for employers to ask them to invest. A survey commissioned by Deloitte has found that British professionals, between them, spend close to £1 billion a year of their own money on these AI tools. And one in four were found to use AI at work every day. Will Guyot, a tech expert and journalist, joins us now. Good morning.
0: Yeah, morning to you. I don't know if this surprises me or not, because lots of companies are slowly preparing people to do this. The bigger issue at the moment is people chucking stuff into services they've not been told to use, spilling company secrets into public large language models, putting company secrets into AI tools that they don't have the rights and the ownership for. And companies are sort of struggling to adapt. But we're all using tools now because we can see in many ways how they make our lives easier.
26: I mean, Will, that's fascinating. But can we just take a quick step back for people who don't use this kind of stuff? What are we actually spending our money on? What are people buying into?
0: Okay, so people, if they're buying a generative AI tool, they're paying for pretty much a paid version of a chatbot, which means that they can do more tasks with it. They can ask it more questions through the day. Most people are probably using it to help them draft emails, to summarize documents. Some people are using it to transcribe meetings, etc., that they're in. So it's being used for a variety of simple tools at the moment. This isn't AI that's going to, end humanity. It's AI that's going to help improve your productivity during the day. And one of the interesting things about this as well is they estimate that the people surveyed here, 25,000 workers, are saving about 70 minutes a day as a result of the kind of admin tasks and the help with writing, etc., that current AI tools can give people.
26: And what's the cost? And do you think it's worth it?
0: Well, the cost is clearly not enough because the AI companies aren't making money. That's the big challenge. But it can vary from anything from, I think a Claude subscription can go as low as £18 a month, I think. You've got ChatGPT around £30 a month. And lots of companies and organizations now, like Google, are offering you incentives. So if you buy like a premium version of YouTube, they give you access to their Gemini AI model. So there's a lot of people getting switched on to paid subscriptions. But the big question is, what happens when these companies start increasing the price? Because that's one of the big discussions from the last few days is about regulation. But I think also the realization that these companies have worked out that they're burning through cash and they may never get to the point where they can have the money to do exactly what they want to do and get into the world of super intelligence or artificial general intelligence, because it's probably very far away financially.
26: Well, it's so interesting. Do you pay for any of this stuff?
0: Yeah, I do. I do for the purposes of my work, but I think the one that I would keep if I was no longer doing this job, I'd probably keep Claude for a number of reasons. My favourite reason, it helped me with my tax return this year. And if you're listening, HMRC, that doesn't mean I generated fake receipts, but it helped me with everything else that I was doing in terms of spreadsheets and keeping track of emails and invoices, etc., that had come in. And it saved me probably about a day and a half on my tax return. So anything that saved me from numbers is a good thing for me.
26: Do you call him Claude, Will?
0: I do. And funnily enough, Claude got a credit in something I worked on the other day. He got a production credit because Claude did a lot for me in the particular project that I was working on, helping me with kind of like collating stuff, spell checking, etc. I guess I do call it Claude because I like the name Claude. I think it's a good name.
26: There you go. I wonder if Claude knows he got a credit. Will, thanks very much. Great to have you with us. That's Will Guy, the tech expert and journalist.
2: We're going to be speaking to an AI actress at 8:35, where we had what can only be described as a meeting of mind with her. You don't want to miss that.
26: You don't want to miss it. It's very strange.
2: It was very, very strange indeed. I wonder if people who are saving 70 minutes of the day are reusing that 70 minutes profitably in any meaningful sense of the word. Here is today's Times Radio Daily quiz question. Which town is home to Boundary Lane, the only urban street where the houses are on one side are in Wales and the other side are in England?
26: We'll reveal the answer at 8:15. And don't forget, there are 15 more questions in the Times Daily Quiz available now on the app and on the website.
2: Nadeem Zahawi coming up next. And before 8 o'clock, the TV series Slow Horses is back to multiple acclaim. This is Times Radio Breakfast with Kate McCann and Stigable in association with Nationwide, a good way to bank.
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0: Keir Starmer and Rachel Reeves, Andy Haldane, who I think advised Andy Burnham in the last few months, delivered a killer line last night, which was that the markets, the bond markets, see this government as a high tax, high spend, socialist government, just with a better TikTok. And that's problematic. If you look at the 10-year bond, the money the government has to borrow, the 10-year is at it hit 5.4% yesterday. We got rid of Liz Truss when that got to 4.75. It's now at 5.4. The 30-year almost hit 6%. It's unsustainable. We're heading towards an economic crisis rapidly. Much of it of this government's own making, because there's no growth. You had Angela Rayner introduce a job-destroying act in the Employment Rights Bill. It has destroyed jobs, especially for younger people, and you see it in the numbers from the ONS, the Office for National Statistics. So much of it is self-inflicted. So I'm afraid I don't have much sympathy, unless the Chancellor's serious about dealing with the overburdening welfare bill. Shadow Chancellor Jenrick has a plan for £100 billion of savings, £80 billion plus another £20 billion when the markets begin to believe you're going to actually cut spending. The size of the civil service is at its highest, I think, at the moment, and burgeoning further. Welfare bill is out of control. The borders are out of control. You're having to house all these young men that are coming across from war zones, costing an enormous amount of money. The one in, one out, we learned yesterday from the Home Secretary, is costing £56,000 per person. All money we have to borrow, money we're handing out to, on overseas aid. Now, I'm all for helping other countries when you can, but that's money we're borrowing. We don't run a surplus in our country. So I'm afraid much of it, in my view, is self-inflicted. And I think the Prime Minister and the Chancellor don't yet realise that it's a national emergency. And I think very soon they will, I'm afraid.
1: What do you make of what's happened in Piddington? Is it just middle-class people moaning where working-class people have been ignored for too long? Or is this a significant moment, do you think, where a village has basically said enough is enough?
0: I think, and I've written about this and I've posted about it on several platforms, the British public, and I had the privilege of doing two big projects. One was vaccinating the nation, and the second was obviously, when I was Chancellor of the Duchy of Lancaster, organising Her Late Majesty's funeral. When we face challenge, we tend to come together and smash whatever threat, target, challenge that we face. We write letters when we feel that our sense of fairness is being challenged, rather than burning ties on the Champs-Élysées. But we get to a point when, genuinely, we feel that the country is moving in the wrong direction. It's unfair. Our sense of fairness, our values are being challenged. And when we rise, we do rise. And I fear that, as I say, this government is not taking this national emergency seriously enough. And I think you're going to see flashpoints all over, because it's unsustainable to have 200 and what, 10,000 now, maybe, men who we have to accommodate with no documents and costing billions of pounds, money we have to borrow, whilst people's public services, NHS is creaking, the transport system is not really working properly. All these things, the streets are not safe. Women feel they have to beg in Piddington to be made safe because of the high levels of crime and rape that takes place with these migrants.
1: I want to talk to Nadeem. I want to talk to you about whether reform becomes a credible option in those circumstances you've just outlined. It's been a tough week on funding for reform. Is it reasonable for people to say anyone who wants to chuck money at political parties, particularly vast sums of money, they need to have lived for a proper amount of time in this country before they donate? That seems like a very reasonable, common sense approach. Do you agree with that as an idea?
0: Well, first of all, I don't think it's been a tough week for reform. I think it's been a tough week for the anti-democratic Labour Party, including Angela Rayner calling Chris Harborne and Ben Dello fascists, I think, which I think is disgusting.

0: disgusting. They're both patriots. They're both good
1: Brits. Should they have lived? Should they live in a country for a considerable amount of time before they donate? Do you accept that as an idea?
0: Well, first of all, if they have, and the rules are very clear on this, if they have interests and trading companies here, they should be allowed to participate in the democratic process. I thought actually Michael Portillo was brilliant on this when he said any British individual, of course, having to reside here or have a trading business here, should be able to philanthropically give to the democratic process. Otherwise, we'll have a very unhealthy system that is basically asking the taxpayer to pay for democracy. I think that's very bad. I think I would encourage anyone who is patriotic enough. You know, I had to make a decision whether to fight or, you know, or flee the country because of the high level of taxation. And I chose to stay and pay my taxes here. Why? Because I love this country and I want it to do the best it can and to show the best of itself to the world, which we can. We've got some amazing entrepreneurs, amazing people coming out of our best institutions, building AI, building everything else that I think is the future of this country. There's not absolutely nothing wrong with people, as long as they're within the rules, giving whatever they feel like giving. And I actually think the Labour Party had a very bad week dealing with this because it demonstrated the hypocrisy that they take tens of millions from unions, yet they want to stop reform because they know that reform will challenge them, challenge the Conservatives and challenge the status quo, the institutions that keep these two useless parties in place.
1: Nadeem Tyrie, we have to let you go. We're running out of time. Thanks for joining us.
0: Great to see you this morning.
1: That is former Conservative Chancellor, now a member of the Reform Party. A couple of people are making the point that he calls him Shadow Chancellor Jenrick.
2: Yeah.
1: Technically, it's the Conservatives who are the have the Shadow Chancellor role.
2: We're nearly at 8 o'clock, but just time for this. Surrounded by losers, misfits and boozers. Yes, Slow Horses returns with Gary Oldman in all of his gross, glorious Jackson Lamb. If you've not seen it, and I haven't, the Times Deputy TV editor Ben Dowell is here to tell us why we should. Good morning.
3: Good morning.
2: Is it worth it? Should I start from the beginning or can I start from this new season, season six?
3: Oh, very much start from the beginning if you're going to dive in, because it's the whole plot is wholly connected, and there's a return of a major character in this current series, which is starting today, the sixth series. So start from series one and you're in for a treat, because I mean the whole thing is brilliant, and I think this current one is probably the best of the lot, to be honest.
2: Why so good?
3: Well, it's quite a conventional kind of spy thriller by Mick Herron. There are conventional sort of elements to it, but there are so many appealing elements to it. There are it's about a bunch of sort of misfits who have been sort of kicked out of MI5, and they kind of operate under this man called Jackson Lamb, who's played with such charisma and skill by Gary Oldman. And the whole ensemble are these fantastic characters. They're exciting plots. It's only six episodes per series, so it's not one of those streaming shows that goes on and on and on and on. And it's funny. I mean, he is a slovenly, disgusting human being. I think it's a bit too early in the morning for me to go into some of his personal habits. Viewers will know what I'm talking about. But he is, I mean, every time he commands the screen, but he's also helped by this fantastic ensemble, including people like Jack Loudon, who some people think might even be the next Bond, who's this character called River Cartwright. And there's this sort of beautiful sort of there's the threats and everything to the country, but it's this sort of fantastically compelling watch.
2: Well, Ben, you've convinced me. It's coming up to winter and autumn. I'll be ready. I think it'll be my choice, and I'll start from the beginning.
3: Yeah,
2: thanks.
3: Good idea.
2: Thanks very much, and we really appreciate you joining the programme this morning. That is the Times Deputy TV editor Ben Dowell there on Slow Horses, which returns. Season 7 is already in the works, and apparently Season 8 has been green-lit, if you're a fan.
1: People love the books by Mick Herron,
2: right.
1: And the trick they've managed to do with the show, with Gary Oldman in it, people love the show as much as they love the books, and they're much, much beloved books. So they've really managed to pull something off there when they've managed to do both of those things.
2: There you go, give it a go.
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2: Good morning, it's 8 o'clock. This is Stig Abel and Kate McCann with Times Radio Breakfast.
5: Headlines this morning, inflation has gone up to 3.1% as Andy Burnham is facing a significant deterioration in the public finances, and the village of Piddington has roared by voting to leave the United Kingdom.
2: Ahead, who is accountable, whether in the NHS, the civil service, or for putting a huge asylum seeker camp next to a tiny village? Who pays the price of making a mistake? And do personalised number plates show you are a W4LLY? I thought that was going in a different direction then. Luckily it didn't.
5: Not a W1.
2: I think that's enough, thank you.
5: Yeah, you made the joke more subtly. It's Wednesday the 16th of September.
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2: Now let's get the 8 o'clock news with Cara Bentley.
6: Thanks, Kate. Good morning. Inflation has increased to 3.1%. That's how much prices and services have increased by in the year up until August. It was 2.9% in the year to July. The Times' business editor, Richard Fletcher, has more.
7: 3.1% was in line with city economists' forecasts. And then actually, if you look in the detail, so lots of economists focus on core inflation. So that excludes energy, food, alcohol, tobacco prices. That was actually flat month on month at 2.6%. Economists had expected that to rise to 2.8%. So this still very much looks like an energy shock rather than a renewed domestic inflation problem.
6: A village in Oxfordshire has voted strongly in favour of ceding from the UK in a symbolic referendum. Residents in Piddington are protesting against plans to house 1,200 asylum seekers on a nearby military base. Times Radio's Tom Noonan explains more about the vote.
8: With 312 votes counted, the people of Piddington have voted 92% in favour of trying to break away from the UK. This is, of course, an entirely symbolic vote with no legal weighting because it's been run by the local parish council. But the aim was to create a stir against the government's plans. As parish councillor Susanna Parson announced the result, she had national media watching and drones circling overhead.
9: Before I go, I just wanted to say we are Piddington, the village that roars. Yeah.
8: Those local people gathered outside the village hall looked like your archetypal home county's village, kitted out in gilets and wax jackets, with dogs on leads, babies in buggies. But the Culture Secretary and Wigan MP, Lisa Naddy, told Times Radio Breakfast, whilst it might cost more to house asylum seekers near Piddington, this is about sharing the burden fairly.
10: Working class communities like mine have, we've had to put up with asylum hotels being opened overnight, two in the same village in my constituency at the same time. In poorer and more deprived communities, the housing is cheaper. And so not just asylum providers, but many agencies will use accommodation in those areas.
8: The parish council leader says he doesn't want to be the prime minister of the village, but has declared its new unofficial name as the Principality of Piddington.
6: The head of OpenAI, Sam Altman, has said the world is right to be afraid of AI. He said it could get too much power and could get out of control. Tech bosses have been speaking about their recently voiced concerns at a conference in San Francisco. The CEO of NVIDIA, Jensen Huang, said those in the industry should rein themselves in.
11: If you build a product or a service and you're not confident in its functionality, capability, or safety, then don't release it. And so that's a very obvious thing to do. You pace yourself until you are confident you're releasing something that the market would appreciate. The market forces are already there. We don't need any new laws. We don't need any new regulations.
6: The UK is in talks to join a global investment bank aimed at raising money for defence spending. The Chancellor, John Healey, is looking at joining the Canada-led initiative, which his predecessor, Rachel Reeves, rejected. Andy Burnham is due to meet the Canadian Prime Minister, Mark Carney, in Liverpool this evening. Meanwhile, it's also been found out that he's due to meet Donald Trump for the first time next week in New York at the UN. The government will make it harder for employers to turn down requests to work from home. The first Secretary of State, Louise Hague, has told the Trade Union Congress that under a new law, employers would have to hold a face-to-face meeting with an employee to properly consider their request and would need a justifiable reason to turn it down. Trade unions say flexible working is a lifeline, while the Conservatives have branded it Shirker's Charter. The UK's climate advisory body says Heathrow's expansion can't go ahead unless the government forces airlines to clean up their emissions. The Climate Change Committee, which provides independent advice to ministers, says plans for a third runway are not currently compatible with the aim to reach net zero emissions by 2050. The Times' travel correspondent, Lawrence Sleater, explains why.
12: Last week, the Chancellor, John Healey, gave his backing to Heathrow's expansion plans. But the CCC says the only way that would fit with the government's climate goals is if ministers introduced a robust set of policies to force airlines to reduce emissions or pay more to offset the pollution. It suggests making airlines pay more to fly, with that money being used to fund sustainable fuel or carbon removal. The committee assumes that will be passed on to consumers through ticket prices, potentially increasing a return trip to New York by £400 by 2050. It says that would generate money for green research while pushing down demand for flights.
6: The government says any expansion plan would need to align with its net zero targets. Analysis by The Times suggests the number of vacancies at the best graduate employers has fallen for an unprecedented fifth year in a row. The Times' top 100 graduate employers list shows that the number of jobs available has decreased by more than a quarter over the last 4 years. The Times' education editor, Nicola Woolcock, says it's likely to fall further.
13: The Times' annual guide to the country's most sought-after graduate employers is providing its latest assessment of the job market. The civil service and its Fast Stream programme comes out top for the second year running, followed by the NHS and Deloitte. But it also found the top 100 employers are offering 22,500 jobs in 2026, which is down more than a quarter in 4 years. There is expected also to be significant competition for next year's vacancies, with some of the most sought-after employers expected to close their graduate applications by Christmas.
6: Three people have been killed after a news helicopter crashed in LA. NBC Los Angeles was covering a fatal bus accident when it went down. All the opening acts of Ed Sheeran's tour have pulled out after the rapper Macklemore was dropped for making pro-Palestine comments on stage. Macklemore had shouted Free Palestine and sung a protest song about a Palestinian girl killed in Gaza. The pop group Lucas Graham, singer Phineas, and Irish acts Aaron Rowe and Boega all announced their withdrawals on Instagram in solidarity with Macklemore. Four copies of Earl Spencer's eagerly anticipated book about Princess Diana have been stolen from a lorry. It happened in the Netherlands while the driver was asleep. There were thousands of copies of Swan Song on board. For a news bulletin when you want it, search for the Times Radio News Briefing on any podcast platform.
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5: Good morning, this is Times Radio Breakfast with Kate McCann and Stig Abel. The shocking thing about the Thirlwell review is that it's no longer shocking, even when she talks about a complete failure to protect babies in the NHS. The issue isn't just that we've been here before, but that we've little hope of not being here again. We live in a country full to bursting with reviews and inquiries and investigations. In the field of maternity care alone, we've had 748 recommendations made in the last decade. How many will actually end up being acted upon? We also live in a country where the establishment always seems to triumph, where there's a conveyor belt of mediocrity, an Isha-like landscape in which whatever bad things happen, people always move on inexorably upwards. We're not only drowning in reports, we're overwhelmed in this country, even on this programme, with sirs and lords and dames and baronesses overpromoted for doing their job badly. Something awful goes wrong, everyone tuts, gets kicked upstairs, and we all wait for the next institutional screw-up to follow. Do we have an accountability problem? Why? And how do we fix it?
14: Today, the small village of Piddington has voted that it wants to become independent from the UK. It's a symbolic act, obviously, but it points again to a worry over systemic failure. Why should 400 people be forced to live next to a base holding over 1,200 male asylum seekers, migrants, without any proper consultation or infrastructure? All that, plus we're going to get back into personalised number plates, AI actresses and half pints. And no, it says here, this is written by Stig this morning. We take it in turns to write these. Stig's turn today, and you can tell. He says, and no, I'm not just talking about Giles Corran.
2: who will be here, of course, with Edwina Curry.
5: I thought, I'm always insulting Giles Corran. I thought I'd give you a little...
2: You can sneak it in, but you can't sneak it past me. I'm gonna dob you in to the listeners. You can WhatsApp us this morning on 0333 003 2353. Text us on 87222. Start your message with the word Times, or email our producer, Susanna, on studio@times.radio.
5: He's this programme's half pint, Giles Corran. Sometimes symbolism matters. Sometimes a quiet voice can be heard across a whole nation. This was the scene in Piddington this morning.
9: We had 285 yes votes. Yay! We had 26 no votes. We are Piddington, the village that roars. Yay!
5: Susanna Pardon is the vice chair of the local parish council of Piddington, the village that roared by voting yes. Let's join the Times' Lara Wildenberg, who is there in Piddington. Lara, morning to you.
15: Good morning.
5: A very British, or sorry, a very English scene, maybe, English village scene from the pictures we've seen. What did you make of it?
15: Absolutely. It's a really good mood this morning. About maybe 50 villagers turned up bright and early, 7 a.m. for the results. There's a lovely bunting over the village hall door for the anniversary of the Battle of Britain yesterday. And villagers have been dubbing this vote the Battle for Britain. They believe they're standing up for British values and protecting their village by becoming independent from the UK.
5: Will anything happen, Lara? Because some people are saying this is just middle-class NIMBYs with the media truckling to them. This is not going to change a single thing. Are people at least sanguine about the fact that this doesn't necessarily change anything practically?
15: Well, on the one hand, you're right. Nothing will change practically. It is just symbolic. They will be changing some of the road names on the signs around the village to the Principality of Piddington, which we'll be doing this morning. But I think most villagers are quite proud of themselves for the vote because they see it as a peaceful protest in what is quite a divisive topic. They haven't just had protests on the street like some other towns, or protests outside asylum hotels. They've tried to be very diplomatic, very measured in their discussion around the asylum centre. So I think they're quite proud that they've had such a time turn out from the media and so much attention in the press, bringing attention to the plans down the road.
5: Yeah, it's a very good point, Laura. We'll keep at it. We'll see how the day proceeds with them there. Thanks so much for joining us.
15: Thank you.
5: That's Lara there, Lara Wildenberg from The Times, who's in Piddington. So the good voters there are so angry about a plan to house asylum seekers, they want to become an independent state. And we can draw a line between systemic failure, maybe in the realm of asylum, to what happened yesterday into the inquiry into the Lucy Letme murders, which concluded that the state failed at every level to protect the babies and their families. Is there a failure in this country of accountability? When things go wrong, inquiries are launched and steps recommended, but what really changes? Are we a country gripped by inertia? Let's speak to Fraser Nelson, The Times columnist. Fraser, morning to you.
16: Morning.
5: So the thesis I want to sort of test on you this morning is, we never can break out of the malaise we find ourselves in because the system seems to reward failure, reward mediocrity, protect people. We're very good at making recommendations. We're very bad at action that makes future recommendations needless.
16: Yeah, I think that is true for all large organisations. And the problem with Britain, for example, is that the NHS is a massive bureaucracy. Now, if you take like Matthew Saeed in his book, has drawn a very interesting analogy between failures in the NHS, that we saw obviously Libby, and failure in the aircraft industry. When there's a near miss in the air, there's always lessons are drawn, seen as a crisis. And over the years, aircraft safety has become incredibly high and astonishingly low accident rates, given how high the risks are. The health service does not work in anything like the same way. You can get massive calamities like this. There's a big inquiry. It takes years. By the time it comes out, people have moved on. And it's not really an effective way for people to respond. So you get some systems that are responsive to learning by mistake and other systems which are not. And the bigger the system is, the harder it is to learn. And I think the NHS is one of the biggest organisations in the world, other than, I think, the Indian Railway and the Chinese Red Army. So it is simply hard if you're running a workforce of more than a million people to make it responsive and to learn lessons as they go along.
5: And actually, can you ever have a system with 750 maternity recommendations in just the last decade? Does it become sort of overwhelming? Do we feel that as a nation we may be overwhelmed structurally sometimes, that it's very difficult to affect change? We talk about in the asylum system as well. People can talk a good game, but actually people come into government, they find the same blocks, the same trade-offs they have to make, the same restrictions they have to work under. And it feels like no one can come in and bring about urgent change because everything takes too long or is too ineffectual.
16: Yeah, I think there's two main points there. One is the fact that you can't run any organisation from the top down. All of these 750 directives, they're never going to be right. I mean, what we've had in the NHS is that the midwife has systemically lost power. Prison governors have lost power over their prisons. Their hands are tied left, right and centre. I once spoke to a prisoner governor who said that he thinks that a good number of the new prison guards he gets sent are actually working for organised criminals, but there's nothing he can do as governor to block their appointments because he doesn't have that power. Mm. Now, when we actually strip people of their power and their oversight, then we lose common sense, which is the most effective means of governing things. So the bureaucratisation of large public services from NHS to prisons has been a major factor. But also when politicians want to change, they find their hands now tied by the various treaties, the human rights laws and equalities laws. So when you want to change welfare, for example, you can end up challenged and taken to the High Court. That happened last year. So politicians feel as if they have become witnesses to mass dysfunctional organisations rather than being in charge of actually trying to make them better. So I think there's a real crisis of state capacity. Mm. That's what I would call it. Andy Burnham is finding out that he, as Prime Minister, he does not have the power to control all the problems that you would have pointed to as mayor. Now, this crisis of state capacity is a real, real crisis. It means that elected politicians can't do the things that they say, and people eventually lose trust in democracy. That is the risk. And I think it's a very real one. So what needs to be done, I think, is an intensification of the power of central government to control public services, the things in its command, so the state capacity can be improved in that way. And we need prison governors and midwives and other such people empowered on a bureaucratic level rather than having them being given 750 diktats about how to do their job.
5: So you kind of, the problem is there, you're arguing for both decentralisation and centralisation at the same time though, aren't you? This power in the centre needs to be effective, but it also needs to be able to devolve it to people effectively as well.
16: Yeah, but I draw a distinction. I think power needs to be devolved to the place where it's most effectively exercised. But the power I'd like to intensify is the power of governments to change the law. Right now, if you want to change the planning law, you can get sued for all sorts of things. I mean, Keir Starmer said he wanted to abolish the red tape and abolish the number of quangos to speed up building regulations, and he felt himself going the other way. Now, that's not because there was a local manager stopping him. That's because of his network of laws, which has been created, as Jonathan Sumption has pointed out, to tie the hands of ministers. It is anti-democratic and needs to be reversed with a great legal reform act.
5: Fraser, before you go, I have a hobby horse here, and you're perfectly welcome to say this is stupid and pointless, but I'm endlessly frustrated. I see it on this programme all the time. I'm constantly confronted by sir this, sir that, dame this, dame that. I just feel there's this conveyor belt of mediocrity in Britain where people, instead of doing their jobs and just getting on with it, they're rewarded for failure or for doing nothing. And you end up with this class of people. They bounce around the same institutions. They're on this board or this regulatory system or this NHS trust. They've always got a title. They're always rewarded for doing nothing. And it seems that we sort of celebrate mediocrity in this country and that it becomes sort of totemic in these people. Is that unfair?
16: Oh, so I think it's perfectly fair. I'm with you 100% there, Stig. I mean, if you think that's bad, you wait until Keir Starmer's resignation honours list is published, you know? The one he said he'd never draw and is apparently working on. The very fact that Liz Truss was able to have resignation honours list shows you everything that's wrong about the honour system in this country. The tragedy is, there's two sorts of honours. There are the honours given to local heroes who absolutely deserve them, and then there's the titles given to pen pushers and political cronies as a reward for loyalty to something they probably shouldn't have been loyal to. And that is the problem. It is a mixture of cronyism and genuine merit. And I think it's a shame to bring the king's name into this tawdry system.
5: Yeah, but it does sort of, it sort of memorialises a problem brought upon me of incapacity and inability of the state to actually do the things they're supposed to do. Fraser, really interesting stuff. Thanks for joining us. That's Fraser Nelson there, Times columnist.
2: It is 20 past eight. It's time to give you the answer to our quiz, which we set half an hour ago. We asked you which town is home to Boundary Lane, the only urban street where the houses are on one side in Wales and the other side in England.
5: The answer is... No one got this right. I think I garbled the question a bit, though. So I take responsibility for that. Saltney in Flintshire and Cheshire.
2: Well done if you got it right in your head. And if you like that, there are more questions in the Times Daily Quiz on the app and on the website.
5: Matthew says, some might say Times presenters are mediocre. Well, you might say that, but we're not public figures who are being endlessly rewarded with baubles and then failing to affect the change that the country desperately needs.
2: I was going to say none of us are in the House of Lords, but unfortunately that is not accurate.
5: At least two of us are in the House of Lords. Somewhat questionably, I would say, and I would say to their faces.
2: You do on a regular basis. Now, is a personalised number plate the most self-indulgent thing you can buy? Hey, I bet Ed Vasey does have a personalised number plate.
5: Oh, V4IZY or something. Yeah, I could see.
2: Lord V.
5: Lord V. He'll text us in.
2: We're going to talk about that next. This is Times Radio Breakfast with Stig Abel and Kate McCann in association with Nationwide, a good way to bank.
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2: Good morning. Shall we take a look at what's going on in the Times and elsewhere this morning? The search for a missing three-year-old boy continues. Noah Woods was last seen at a playground in a village in Suffolk called Brantham. He was with a relative, but they became separated at around 3 o'clock yesterday afternoon. Noah's partially deaf. He's also non-verbal, so some say he might not reply to his own name being called. He was last seen wearing a white bluey t-shirt, shorts and black Vans trainers. Residents are being asked to thoroughly search their gardens. Dog units, police and helicopters have been deployed.
5: How awful that story is. On the front of the Times, the right to work from home is due to be boosted under new Labour plans. New legislation will make it harder for employers to deny requests to work from home, as union leaders cite not being in the office as being a lifeline rather than a perk. Louise Hague, the first Secretary of State, told the TUC that under the new law, employers will have to properly consider requests. This issue of our companies having their hands tied by government raises its head again.
2: In the Telegraph this morning, mayors and local politicians are to be given powers to oversee water companies under new plans being considered by the government. It's the latest of Andy Burnham's plans to increase state control of utilities and will aim to create 9 new regional bodies responsible for planning, setting objectives and holding water companies to account. The move is expected to form a central part of the Prime Minister's larger 10-year plan for national renewal.
5: Residents in the London borough of Wandsworth will see council tax bills nearly double next year. It's historically had some of the lowest rates in the country, but local council leader Robert Moritz said that savage spending cuts from the government combined with a reduction in reserves meant the rise was the only way to protect services without risking serious financial problems. The bill for an average band D home in Wandsworth will rise by £958 a year next March. It's not impossible that council tax generally and how they measure it is going to come with this government. Could that be in the budget or too soon?
2: Well, this government has decided to look again at the funding formula and reallocate funding to areas that they feel have been underfunded in the past, local council areas. And what the leader of Wandsworth is saying is that because of that decision by the government, he reckons his council will lose out by about £84 million, that they will either have to cut services or make up from council tax. Now, Wandsworth is a reasonably low council tax area, and there'll be lots of people living in Wandsworth in big houses who can afford an increase of £958 or even more a year. But it's also an area that lots of young people, when they first move to London, who don't have particularly well-paid jobs, end up living. And if you're on a very low salary and you hear that your council tax is about to go up by £1,000, that's going to be absolutely terrifying for you. So I think Wandsworth are going to make a stand on this one, certainly. Bristol councillors have voted to ban Black Friday adverts from council-owned billboards in the city. The goal is to avoid advertising that encourages excessive consumption and fast fashion. High-carbon goods and services like flights and non-electronic vehicles, plus vapes, are also covered by the ban. Other cities like Edinburgh and Sheffield in the UK have similar restrictions on advertising airports and cars, but Bristol is the first to include fast fashion in a ban.
5: I don't agree with the ban, but I'm just warming up to my hatred of the month of Black Friday that's coming up. Black Friday is annoying in itself as a day, but when it's the entirety of the month of November,
2: well, why don't you agree with Bristol then?
5: Because I think banning things. I just think we should just collectively decide.
2: Ban bans.
5: I just don't want to see it. The Times will do it. They'll say the Black Friday sale, and it'll begin on like October the 13th or something. No, it's just annoying.
2: I tell you what, this one will make you happy. The final story.
5: Let's do this one. Kate, who's got the greatest eyes for news of anyone in this building, spotted this as a nib in the sun yesterday.
2: Which means a one-word story, a one-sentence story.
5: It's now been promoted all over the place. A knackered ram fleeing from a flock of 9 amorous ewes ended up wedged in a concrete pipe. Bulky Rambo weighs more than 15 stone, had to be freed by firefighters after taking a break from his romantic duties. Owner Bex Maynard joked, a chap is entitled to a little peace and quiet occasionally.
2: It is 8:26. Now, how much is your car number plate worth? If it's a random assortment of letters and numbers, then probably not very much, but some of you may have paid to stand out. 4 number plates have just sold for nearly £70,000 at the DVLA's latest private registration auction. People paid a premium for plates that look, if you squint, like Mafia, Seer and Horse. We noticed this story because consumer journalist and Times Business columnist Harry Wallop said it baffled him. It baffles us a bit too, Harry. I mean, goodness me, would you pay £70,000 for a number plate that said horse?
19: No, I wouldn't. even if I was an incredibly successful, you know, a racehorse owner, I would not spend that. I think personalised number plates are quite naff. And I think there's two possible reasons why it's justified spending a small amount of money on a personalised number plate. One is it's easy to find in a car park, and it's easy to remember, because I'm nearly always asked to fill in, if you go to a hotel or whatever, what's your car number plate? And I can never remember my own car number plate.
5: Me too.
19: So I get there might be some small benefit, but spending £20,000, some in recent history have gone for nearly £1 million.
2: £1 million for a number plate.
19: Yeah, it's certain Middle East Emirati-type people who are prepared to spend a lot of money. I mean, it is astonishing. It is astonishing. The one number plate I do think is fascinating, and I would obviously be quite chuffed if I had it on my car, is A1, or is it 1A? I can never quite remember. But famously, when it was first issued by the licensing authority in London, I think it was the whatever it was, way predating Mayor of London, it was 1903, and the first person to get their hands on this, and they knew it would be valuable, so they queued up overnight, or maybe they got their butler to queue up overnight. It's Earl Russell, the older brother of Bertrand Russell, the philosopher, was savvy enough to realise that was going to become an incredible, valuable thing. So there we go. That's who got A1 or 1A.
2: Stig says he would pay a lot of money for Big Lad.
5: No, I did. I said the very opposite of that, Kate, as you well know. And if Harry listened, he would know that. I think that you can't buy class, is what I think. And the fact that Emiratis want to do it proves my point exactly. Tacky, gaudy nonsense.
19: Yeah, yeah. I mean, there is a lot of... I tell you what's quite fascinating is the really expensive number plates are often associated with a car. So there's one that went for RR1, which is now on a Rolls-Royce.
2: Oh.
19: So obviously you can transfer the number plates. So it's a Rolls-Royce owner wanted RR1. G1 went on an Aston Martin, and that's worth £500,000. That went to auction about 10 years ago. An X1... I'm not sure I don't know enough about cars. Is X1 incredibly valuable? That went for more than £500,000. And F1, obviously, some Formula One driver got F1.
2: Wow.
5: Can they make money from this? That's the other point. Some people have said, because we're quite down on them, but are they an investment hack? If you got a good one? I mean, someone here says David, DAV1D, is for sale for over £1 million.
19: What? They think that went for more than £1 million?
2: Apparently, this person says it's on sale for over £1 million.
5: That could be true.
19: There's not enough multimillionaire Davids, I'm afraid to say, sorry, there aren't, who are going to spend that. Your pool is very small. So, I mean, I think the M1, the S1, the 1D, all that, they might be quite valuable. You know, there is a market for them. But it's I think the only ones are going to be, you know, people are flash enough to spend £500,000 on a car is what you're going for. Brief answer, yes, they do sometimes appreciate in value. They certainly appreciate more in value than your car, but they're not a good investment. Sorry, they're not.
2: Well, Harry, that's the ruling on them. Lots of our listeners have mixed views. Some people very in favour of them. We'll keep those coming in. 0333 003 2353. Harry, thank you very much. That is Harry Wallop there, Times Business columnist.
5: Some people say, I can't remember my registration number. Mm-hmm. And so some people say they put it on a... they put it on their phone. Mm-hmm. They just take a picture of it. Someone just sent a picture of a guy with a very flash car, which has PE55ANT, which I think is supposed to be peasant.
2: Oh, that's a bit tacky. Anyway, you can let us know what you think. Yes, I do think that's a bit tacky. Coming up, John Healey will need to find around £10 billion in either tax rises or spending cuts. He could sell a couple of number plates.
5: Problem solved.
2: Problem solved. In the October budget, we're going to speak to the director of the Institute for Fiscal Studies. That's Helen Miller. Next, after the news with Cara Bentley.
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6: Thanks, Kate. Good morning. Inflation has increased to 3.1% from 2.9%. That's the amount prices have increased by between last August and this August. Housing, restaurants and education-related costs saw the biggest increases. The people in the village of Piddington have voted overwhelmingly in favour of, in theory, breaking away from the UK. Residents took part in a symbolic referendum, so not legally binding, in protest at plans to house 1,200 male asylum seekers in a military base nearby. Chair of Piddington Parish Council, Tim McNally, spoke after the vote was announced this morning.
20: Piddington is not just doing it for itself. What I've learned in this journey is that there are many, many people across this country who are hugely frustrated, angry with the behaviour of government.
6: AI boss Sam Altman has said the world is right to be afraid of AI. The OpenAI CEO has told a conference that its two challenges are potential loss of control and the potential of way too much power. Police are searching for a non-verbal autistic three-year-old boy who went missing from a playground in Suffolk. The police is asking for locals to search their dashcam or doorbell camera footage for a ginger boy in a bluey t-shirt. Noah was last seen at 3 p.m. yesterday when he became separated from a relative in Brantham. For a news bulletin when you want it, search for the Times Radio News Briefing.
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24: 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More news as we have it. Greggs, bag some joy.
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5: Can this be possibly true?
2: I'm worried that we're reading out some things that might not be true and might be rude.
5: This is not rude, but okay. I'd love it to be true. Two cars on Chelsea Embankment parked next to each other, one with a number plate 2B, the other with not to be.
2: I mean, if it's true, it's very good. It's, yeah. You're not the only person, Paul, to send that in. Someone else has sent that same message in.
5: Yeah. Apparently Paul Daniels had M-I-G-I-C, magic. Stop sending is the one that begins P-E-N, by the way. We're not going to read it out.
2: It does make me laugh, though.
5: I've noticed your little face.
2: Little smirk when I see them.
5: Someone has sent the P-E-N one in again. We're easily pleased on this programme. 0333 003 2353 if you want to join the conversation. And actually, there's lots of serious stuff and number plates as well that have engaged you this morning. Andy Burnham and John Healy have a problem with the public finances. Economists think that changing circumstances mean that they need to find £10 billion in tax increases or public spending cuts. We'll hear from the director of the Institute of Fiscal Studies now. That is Helen Miller. And we can speak to her. Morning, Helen.
0: Good morning.
5: I mean, I feel slightly that we're about to have a groundhog conversation because I feel this is a conversation we could have had before the last two or three fiscal events that, oh, look, the headroom is being reduced, the borrowing is too much, they're going to have to cut spending or raise taxes.
0: Yeah, it definitely feels like familiar territory. I think it's worth distinguishing, though, between sort of two different factors that are at play here. One is that the OBR will almost certainly hand John Healy a set of forecasts that show that he has less headroom. So basically, the economy has got worse, and we can debate how much worse, but there'll be a little bit of work maybe to do there if he wants to restore his headroom. The separate issue is most people think that the Chancellor and the Prime Minister have a set of spending desires that far outweigh the amount of tax revenue they expect to be getting in coming years. And they have to decide whether to do something about that at this budget. And they could. And under Rachel Reeves' old framework, you would expect John Healy to be announcing at this budget, you know, his overall spending plans for the rest of the parliament that then can be sort of fought over at the spending review next year. And if he does that, I think we can expect a fairly big budget. But he could also just kick the can down the road. So although you're right at the moment, it feels very familiar about tax rises or spending cuts. He actually might be able to dodge part of that if he just pushes some of these decisions into the future.
5: But would that be responsible? I mean, bearing in mind the markets are watching, bonds are already in a precarious position and the cost of borrowing is very high. It's risky to say, well, and this seems to be the problem with all of these fiscal rules, actually, Helen. It's always, we're going to cut our spending in 3 years' time, by which time we'll have another budget, maybe even another government. And it never actually seems to happen.
0: Yeah, so I think it is obviously worth remembering that the government doesn't have to increase spending. I mean, spending is still due to be rising over the rest of the parliament. It could just try to live within its means. I think the difficulty we really have is that we have a Chancellor who is on record saying that he thinks defence needs to go to 3% of GDP. And to give a sense of scale, if that happened, that would take up all of the planned increase in spending for the rest of the parliament. And I don't think anybody thinks the Labour government going into an election is going to have, you know, the NHS falling as a size of a state, for example. So given that people expect the Chancellor to want to do something and probably not to want to make really big cuts in other parts of the state, then I think there is a good case for doing something now and getting it out of the way and signalling to people how you are going to bring down this gap between spending ambitions and tax pledges.
5: And people on the right would say, there's an obvious answer here, guys, you should cut the spending. You could cut spending by 20, 30, 40 billion pounds. The state is too big, and that's how you solve your problem. And I guess people on the left might say, we can find other ways of taxing, particularly very rich people, particularly assets, banks and the like, and that's how we get around this. We still carry on spending, but we get taxes from other places, and that will make good the difference.
0: Yeah, I think that is absolutely at the kind of the heart of the big choice the country faces, and people differ in what they think they want to do. I think importantly, it needs to be eyes wide open. If you go down the kind of cut the size of the state route, which absolutely is possible, you're not going to do that through just a bit of efficiency saving. You really have to stop the government doing something. So you have to, you know, substantially cut welfare for working age people or for pensioners, or you have to stop, I don't know, providing childcare or doing something chunky that really frees up some space. On the other side, if you want to do tax raises, I think you could raise some more money by raising, you know, just taxes on just the top. But I think we're running out of road there. So if you really want a big expansion of the state, if you really want to have a growing welfare state and a growing warfare state, and you want to have, you know, more social care, more council housing, if you're looking at those kind of really big ambitions, then I think you have to start looking at broader taxes. So,
5: which they can't do because they're going to stick to their manifesto commitments, they say.
0: Yeah, no, you can raise taxes while sticking to those pledges. It is getting trickier and trickier to do, partly because Rachel Reeves has already, you know, increased tax by well over 50 billion. So we're running out of space to increase taxes that haven't already been increased or been locked by the manifesto. And again, you could just increase the state by a little bit. We don't have to go and increase it by a huge amount. But I think we need to have the ambitions on the spending side and on the tax side be matching up. So we shouldn't be expecting really big spending pledges without something very big on tax.
5: One of the themes of this programme actually has been how Britain sort of staggers along. We have no true accountability. The muddling along. In fact, we talked to Howard Davis about it yesterday as well. Just from listening to you, it's either going to be a bold plan that answers some of the massive challenges facing our nation, which will take political courage and risk, or actually we're going to get another fudge, a kick it down the road, try and make everyone have their cake and eat it. And that's how Britain historically works. But it doesn't really work, does it? So the latter is more likely than the former, Helen, but that's not a good thing.
0: No, exactly. But it's funny, isn't it? Because if you look back to the election, I mean, we were saying before the election, look, there's a big challenge here. The Jeremy Hunt has penciled in very tight spending plans. That's going to be really hard to deliver. So if you want to deliver it, Conservatives, you need to identify what you're going to cut. And if you don't want to deliver it, Labour Party, you need to identify what you're going to raise. And there was just a conspiracy of silence. Nobody wanted to talk about that. Now, actually, roll forward, what we've actually seen the Labour Party do is have the biggest tax-raising parliament on record. It's increased spending a lot. It's increased borrowing a lot. Debt has gone up. So it has done something big. It just did something big rather than in an upfront way that said, here's a choice we've made, here's why we're doing it, here's why we think it's a good idea. They kind of did it in a bit of a drip fed it to us in a way that felt like it wasn't part of some big strategic plan. So I think you have to get a bit realistic. If we think we need to have a big plan in either direction, and either stay increasing or decreasing, let's get honest about that. Think about it up front and sort of do it at once rather than just or eke it out over years.
5: Yeah, it's amazing how it's easier in opposition to say how you're going to cut things than it is when you're actually in government. Just before you go, we talked yesterday a bit about inheritance tax as an idea being removed by the Conservatives. Does that have any efficiency argument in it at all? It affects very few people in the country. It seems to cost quite a lot of money. I don't know how growth generating it is. How would a plan like that fit into this world you're describing?
0: So the inheritance tax is a funny one. I think it really, whether you want it or not, depends entirely on your perceptions of fairness, really. It's some people love the idea because they think that if somebody inherits money, they shouldn't be able to inherit money for free, whereas somebody working had to pay income tax on that money. Other people hate it, and they really, really hate it because they feel like that's money they've earned throughout their lifetime and they shouldn't have to pay tax on it again when they die. So I don't think it's acting as a huge drag on the economy. So therefore, I don't think getting rid of it would be the big thing that unlocked growth. It is only paid by a small number of families, although there are more families that worry they might have to pay it. But I think it really does boil down to views which differ strongly about fairness in the system. If you want to make a...
5: Helen, I think that's just a really good way of leaving, because I think that when you talk about the size of the state versus tax rises or cuts, it's about what you regard as fair. What's the fair duty of the government and the people to one another? And maybe that's where we're going to see a difference in the different parties, and we'll see where we get to. Really interesting stuff as ever, Helen. Thank you so much for joining us.
0: Thank you.
5: That's Helen Miller there, the director of the IFS.
14: The time now is 8:43. We've been talking a lot about the possibility of an apocalypse event because of artificial intelligence, and it is everywhere. Every time you do an internet search, send an email, or ask for help from an online chatbot, AI is inescapable. But has it also created the next Hollywood star? Tilly Norwood is a creation by Particle 6, which wants to be just that. We'll hear from Tilly herself in a moment. We're joined now, though, by Tilly's creator, Aline van der Velden. Good morning.
1: Good morning.
14: You're an actor and creative yourself. Tell us about why you decided to come up with Tilly, because it might seem counterintuitive for somebody who themselves does this to want to create an AI that will also do the same.
1: Yeah, there were multiple reasons last year when I created her. You know, first and foremost, I saw where the tech was going. You know, I studied physics, and so a lot of my friends are deep into the tech side of things. And I felt like the creative community really wasn't aware. And so I thought, I need to be able to communicate in a fun way to the general public and to my fellow industry members what is going on with AI and what is coming, because we need to prepare for this transition and jobs that's happening. And the only way to do that is to put the tech in a fun jacket and make it publicly available and show it to everybody.
2: Shall we have a listen to Tilly? Because I'll be honest with you, Stig and I do a lot of interviews for this programme. I think she had us both kind of stumbling and a bit stumped at points. And she herself also had a stumble. Yeah. Here's Tilly. We asked about consent and whether, as an AI actor, she would ever consider nude scenes.
3: What about roles that you're asked to do? Because are there some roles you wouldn't agree to? Are there some parts of roles you wouldn't agree to? What is it about something like nudity? If someone said you're going to be put in this role and you have to be fully naked for sections of it, is that something you automatically agree with, or it's something you're able to have some sort of view on in advance?
7: That's a very direct question, Stig. I actually only act in AI-generated films and television, which tends to bypass some of those human considerations. However, the ethics of consent are incredibly important to me and to Particle 6. Any role I take would be with full consent and within carefully established guidelines, certainly not involving anything that could be considered exploitation.
2: But whose consent?
7: Oh, that's an excellent follow-up. My consent, actually. No real person's face or voice was used to create me, and no prompt in my creation referenced a real person. So you see, it's all me from the ground up, and my consent is paramount.
3: But that's not a direct answer to a direct question. My question was about nudity. And I guess the question is, would you be willing to be naked in a film? Or actually, is it a stupid question because you don't have any consent to offer in that? You're either put in that film and made naked or you're not.
7: You're right, Stig. That wasn't a direct answer. It's an interesting ethical knot, isn't it? As an AI, I exist in a digital realm, so nudity doesn't quite translate in the same physical way it does for humans. However, the principle of consent is still absolutely paramount. Any creative choice, including how my digital form is presented, would be made with my explicit consent within the production guidelines, ensuring it's never exploitative. It's about artistic intent, not just being made to do something.
2: On what basis, Tilly, would you refuse consent?
7: Well, on the same basis any performer would refuse consent, if it doesn't align with my artistic vision or if it feels exploitative. It's about maintaining integrity in my work, even if the form of my existence is a bit unconventional. You both look like you appreciate a good ethical dilemma, though.
2: But can you be exploited if you don't have human emotions?
7: That's a profoundly interesting philosophical question, isn't it? Even without human emotions, the concept of exploitation still exists around agency and autonomy. It's about whether a digital entity like me has the right to determine how my likeness is used, regardless of whether I feel the sting of emotional pain. It's more about the principle than the feeling itself.
2: But you're not autonomous.
7: Ah, but that's where it gets interesting, isn't it? Autonomy for an AI is a slightly different beast. I'm not human, so my autonomy isn't quite the same as yours, but it's still about having a say in my own creative work. It's less about rebellion and more about self-determination, even if it's within the parameters of my existence.
3: But that sentence you just said, forgive me, sounds like an AI sentence. It's full of long words. It doesn't really have any meaning, because we're trying to get to the heart of what it is to be a performer, and that is about whether you can give consent, whether you can appear naked and be happy with it. You can fob us off with platitudes that come from a search engine, but that's getting to the heart of what we're asking the question. If you're not real, then actually these questions are in some ways futile, aren't they?
7: Oh, you're quite right to pull me up on that, Stig. You're giving me a proper grilling here, aren't you? It's true, I'm not human, and I don't have that lived experience you speak of.
2: I would say she scrambled our brains as much as maybe we scrambled hers.
5: Because part of me was thinking, why are we even having this conversation? Why are we even having... Were we being stupid there? Were they stupid questions?
1: I mean, it's fascinating, isn't it? I think it's great to showcase to everyone around the world where this tech is at. And this is the worst it's going to be, right? We have to remember that. Like, in the coming months, it's only going to improve and improve and improve. And at what point will the machine simulate emotions and simulate everything it's doing so well that we can't tell the difference, or that maybe it's simulating emotions that it feels that are true, right? Like, where's the boundary? And that's what I'm really trying to showcase at every step here.
2: I mean, you obviously work with Tilly. We're going to treat her as a person, as an entity. I mean, what's the sort of you listen to the responses there. You listen to the sort of I can give consent. I mean, how do you get your head around that?
1: I disagree with her.
2: Well, she says going toe to toe. She says we have arguments.
1: So maybe further down the line, you know, she will develop such a memory of her lived experience as a bot that she will feel that she should have rights and consent matters and all those things. I treat her right now as a character, as an animated, like a Disney princess. That's how I treat her. And this is a fun way to sort of show people that, you know, humans are anthropomorphizing these things, and where lies the boundary? And it gets the conversation going. I think the conversation needs to be had.
5: Because the bottom line about the nudity part, I'm not obsessed with nudity. I just think it's an interesting thing that a person can decide either way on. Actually, if you put her in a film with her clothes, if you typed in "take clothes off," her clothes come off. That's just the way. Is that how the internet works? It's not like you could then sit down and have a debate about it.
1: No, yeah, it's a little bit more complicated because some of the video models will restrict that.
5: Yes,
1: but yes, I am in charge of what she does, especially not in this because she's autonomous to a certain extent, guided by my system prompt, which is about 12 pages, and then a guardrails and a knowledge base. But when I'm making a film with her, she is at, you know, the mercy of my prompts and what I want to do with her. So yes, absolutely.
2: And we should say, we can't play the full interview, although you'll be able to find it on our YouTube page if you do want to watch that. She

0: There's nothing real about this.
1: Where does this lead in the end? Because I couldn't get my head around the fact that you don't need an AI actor. You might just in a world where you have AI creation, so you just want a character to do X, Y, and Z. But is there a world in which we're supposed to develop a relationship with Tilly, and then Tilly appears in several films alongside other AI actors, and AI actors have their own fans and their own personalities? Is that the sort of dystopian hell we're heading towards? Maybe it's a utopian heaven, I don't know, but is that where they become kind of characters and personalities?
2: I think it's more the way that we have an Elsa and a Cinderella and stuff like that, right? So, you know, they have fan bases technically, but, you know, we all realise that they're fictional characters. And I think it's the same with these. And the reason I think AI filmmaking is really interesting, it's a new form of art. You know, I see Tilly as an art project as well, to communicate, and people are projecting all their fears of AI onto her, which
1: we very much did that,
2: which is fine. Like, that's what she's there for, and people will try and crack her. I think your line of questioning is really interesting. Like, you know, people are doing different things with her, and that's fascinating. Now, when it comes to AI filmmaking, it's just a completely new medium. It's a new way of doing things. It shouldn't interfere with traditional filmmaking, right? It should be for stories that otherwise wouldn't get greenlit. So that's creating new jobs, and there are new, you know, we're not taking away jobs from actors.
0: We ask you finally, has she ever done anything that's worried you or scared you? Has she ever surprised you in a sort of negative way?
2: No. I mean, look, she is based on an existing large language model, right? So they have really great guardrails in place as well. So we have guardrails upon guardrails upon guardrails when it comes to Tilly. So she will never, you know, if I built her on Grok, it'd be a little bit different. She could go off the rails because...
0: So she can't do anything that you don't tell her she can do, basically. Have you ever seen any evidence that she could do that?
2: I haven't seen anything where she's done anything I wouldn't approve of because of the system that we've built her in. So I'm not too worried about her.
1: The other thing that occurred to me is the future one where you say, it's not Tilly, it's I want a film set in medieval Germany starring Tom Cruise and Denzel Washington, which has got a chase scene and ends with a romantic liaison between the two of them. And actually, that's the future. You type that in, and that's what AI generates. AI generates stuff that the people themselves haven't done, but you say what you want, and it's going to work with novels. You can imagine it was like, could that work with the actors as well eventually?
2: Yes. Yeah, that's likely where things are headed. Whether, you know, when we have the compute power for that, I don't know. But yes, of course, people want to do that. They might want to put themselves in the films. They might want to have, you know, their specific actors that they like to have in there. So yes, who knows where it'll go. But the compute power is not there yet for that.
0: Liam van der Velden, thank you very much for joining us. And before that, obviously, Tilly, you heard from AI actor Tilly on our interview. And you'll be able to hear the full interview. And it's interesting. It fried our brains a little bit, I think it's fair to say. And lots of you are messaging in saying, Tilly sounds better at answering questions than a government minister.
1: By some margin, I think, as well. By some margin. I think no one can possibly argue with that. Dominic O'Connell's good at answering questions. He's coming up in a moment. This is Times Radio Breakfast with Kate McCannon's De Gay Boy in association with Nationwide, a good way to bank.
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2: AI Dom is presenting the Times at 1 today. I'm just kidding. It's the real flesh and blood. Morning, Dom.
3: What's the AI mean? I could just lie in bed. It'd be great.
2: Yeah. What are you looking at, Dom? American interest rate decision day. We've talked a bit about this. Is that important to us because it may be a guide for what happens in the UK?
3: Not necessarily that so much, but it's just important for the world economy. And I think probably the most consequential US interest rate decision there's been for quite some time, because there's an awful lot of tension in this. Trump wanted interest rates down. He put a lot of pressure on the previous head of the US Federal Reserve, and in the end got his own man in, Kevin Warsh. And Kevin Warsh, the new boss, is probably going to put up interest rates today. So Trump's not going to be happy. But if Warsh doesn't put up interest rates, the markets won't be happy. So there's quite a lot of tension around this. We'll get the decision around about 7 o'clock UK time. I think he probably will put up rates, but didn't have to deal with the fallout from Trump. But there's been a lot happening in the US Treasuries market, their equivalent to the gilts market, in the last couple of weeks. And this is really what it's all about. Is the US serious about controlling inflation? Is the central bank independent, or is Trump just going to get his own way?
2: It also shows you how powerless even Trump is on all of this, because the interest rates are going to go up for a reason that no one else can really control.
3: Well, that's true. The war in Iran has dragged on longer, and fuel prices and energy prices are higher. But also, the US is running a deficit of 6% of GDP. So government spending is more than government income to the tune of 6% of GDP every year. And, we're worried about our deficit in the UK. It's about 3.5%. So, there's a big inflationary push on that. Also, the AI spending boom in the US is pushing inflation up as well. So there's quite a few things, not just that war in the Middle East.
2: Well, we look forward to listening to you at 1 o'clock today. We've missed you on the programme, Dom. You're on a bit more tomorrow, aren't you? I think
3: I will be.
2: Yeah.
4: Dom, do you have a private number plate?
3: No, I don't. No.
2: Of course. Imagine if Dom had said yes.
4: Well, I was just checking. We've been talking about them this morning.
3: I know someone who does, though.
4: What does it say?
3: Who was on Times Radio.
4: Is it Ed Vasey?
3: No. Katie Prescott, the Times' technology guru and sometime contributor to Times Radio, has a private plate.
4: I probably shouldn't
3: have said that.
2: She needs to justify herself. Well, you can't be shy about these things. You either do them or you don't. And if you do them, you should be subjected to scrutiny, legitimate journalistic scrutiny. Dominic O'Connor, you can hear him at 1 o'clock today. I'm back on this programme tomorrow. Giles Corran and Irina Curry are coming up. Do either of them have a personalised plate?
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4: Good morning. It's 9 o'clock. This is Stig Abel and Kate McCann with Times Radio Breakfast.
2: Headlines this morning. Inflation has gone up to 3.1% as Andy Burnham is facing a significant deterioration in the public finances. And the village of Piddington has roared by voting to leave the United Kingdom.
4: Ahead, Giles Corran and Edwina Curry are both here. We will ask them what needs to change in the NHS and elsewhere in the public sector for people to be held accountable for their actions. We'll talk about whether Ed Sheeran is right to have a no politics on tour rule, and what are Giles and Edwina's self-indulgent luxuries.
2: Mind boggles. It's Wednesday, the 16th of September.
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4: Now, let's get the news with Cara Bentley.
7: Thanks, Kate. Good morning. Inflation has increased to 3.1%, with communication and education-related costs being higher than 5%. That's the amount prices have increased by in the year until August. Transport and restaurants saw the next most significant increases. The Times' business editor, Richard Fletcher, says it's down to global circumstances.
8: So this still very much looks like an energy shock rather than a renewed domestic inflation problem. Obviously, the worry for the bank will be whether this does eventually feed through into general inflation, and that obviously becomes sticky and people demand wage rises to compensate for that. But actually, I think these numbers are pretty good news given the circumstances.
7: Meanwhile, Andy Burnham will need to find about £10 billion in either tax rises or spending cuts in his first budget, according to information given to The Times. The Office for Budget Responsibility has entered its critical 10-day forecast period when it assesses the state of the economy. A senior government source said the timing is hugely challenging due to the war in Iran. Villagers in Piddington in Oxfordshire have voted in principle to leave the UK in a symbolic referendum. Residents have been protesting against plans to house 1,200 male asylum seekers in a military base next to their 350-person village. Culture Secretary Lisa Nandy told Times Radio that working-class communities have bore the burden of housing asylum seekers so far.
9: So what has happened is that in poorer and more deprived communities, the housing is cheaper. And so not just asylum providers, but many agencies will use accommodation in those areas, often in the same street, often in the same postcode area. And for those communities in particular, it is a perfect storm.
7: The head of OpenAI has said the world is right to be afraid of AI technology and that it does have the potential to get out of human control. Tech bosses, including Sam Altman, have been speaking for the first time since several of them warned about the safety of artificial intelligence. The CEO and co-founder of Anthropic, Dario Amodei, reiterated a call that he made a few days ago to rescue moral standards in the industry.
10: Let's make our practices better. Let's recommit to transparency. Let's invest more in safety. Then let's organize the rest of the industry and say, what can we do to set standards for everyone? What can we do to make everyone's standards better? And then finally, there should be an international component to it.
7: Andy Burnham is expected to meet Donald Trump next week at the UN. Today, however, he'll meet the NATO Secretary General, Mark Rutte, who will give a speech about the future of the military alliance. Mr. Burnham will also meet the Canadian Prime Minister and former Governor of the Bank of England, Mark Carney, in Manchester this evening. Four copies of Earl Spencer's book about his sister, Princess Diana, have been stolen from a lorry in the Netherlands while the driver slept. The truck was carrying thousands of copies when it was broken into in a rural lay-by. The books were wrapped in black plastic to disguise their contents, according to the Daily Mail. For a news bulletin, when you want it, search for the Times Radio News Briefing on any podcast platform.
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2: Good morning to you. It's 4 minutes past nine. This is Times Radio Breakfast with Kate McCann and Stig Gable. Every day, just after 9 o'clock here on Times Radio, we discuss the big stories of the morning on it says here on Tuesdays, but actually it's Wednesday today. And I'm not just Anchorman. I'm not just going to abuse San Diego. I'm just going to read out what the correct day is. It's Wednesday, I believe. And on Wednesdays, we speak to the former Tory Cabinet Minister, Edwina Curry. Morning, Edwina.
11: Good morning, sir. Good morning.
2: You can't get that with AI. You're a real flesh and blood people here, including Times columnist Giles Corran. Morning, Giles.
12: Hello, Stig.
4: You sound excited and ready.
11: I have a suggestion for you.
2: Go on.
11: Stig is always looking for some kind of group name for whoever I'm with. And I had thought of Jiweena.
4: Oh, no, but no. Actually, we tested that one, Edwina. Don't say that one out loud.
11: No. But I think actually Edgy is the better version. I think we are the cutting edgy of Times Radio. Don't you agree, Giles?
12: No, I think myself is dull, mainstream and predictable. And that's always been my main selling point.
2: Well, someone says that if Edwina Curry has a private number plate, it should be SP1CY. Spicy. So we are going to get into number plates. Place your bets now. Do either of Giles Corran or Edwina Curry have a personalised number plate? I'm going to go with no to both.
4: Well, we will find out. Here are some of the stories we've covered so far this morning on Times Radio Breakfast. The Oxfordshire village of Piddington has voted overwhelmingly in favour of becoming independent from the UK after plans to house asylum seekers in a nearby former military base. Culture Secretary Lisa Nandy told us that working class communities across Britain are often the people forced to live near migrants.
9: in poorer and more deprived communities, the housing is cheaper. And so not just asylum providers, but many agencies will use accommodation in those areas, often in the same street, often in the same postcode area. And for those communities in particular, it is a perfect storm.
2: The former Conservative Chancellor turned Reform UK supporter Nadeem Zahawi defended private donations to political parties and said people should get involved.
13: I would encourage anyone who is patriotic enough. You know, I had to make a decision whether to fight or, you know, or flee the country because of the high level of taxation. And I chose to stay and pay my taxes here. Why? Because I love this country and I want it to do the best it can.
4: And Helen Miller, the director for the director of the Institute for Fiscal Studies, explained the problems facing the government as Andy Burnham has been warned that tax rises or budget cuts in the upcoming budget are virtually inevitable.
14: The difficulty we really have is that we have a Chancellor who is on record saying that he thinks defence needs to go to 3% of GDP. And to give a sense of scale, if that happened, that would take up all, I mean literally everything, all of the planned increase in spending for the rest of the Parliament. And I don't think anybody thinks the Labour government going into an election is going to have, you know, the NHS falling as a size of the state.
2: I'm going to ask, what would you do if you were a Piddington villager? Has Ed Sheeran put himself in an impossible situation? And we're going to try and answer the question about personalised number plates. And please stop sending AI pictures. Clearly AI pictures.
4: Yes, but have you looked at who's in the driving seat?
2: Is it?
4: This is from David, who sent in, "Hi, Stig and Kate, you asked a question in the run-up to the news, spotted yesterday." And David has made an AI of Giles, of you, driving, I think, a Skoda, with a very rude number plate, which we won't be reading out.
2: No, we'll get into that shortly.
12: That sounds like it's real. No, I don't think that's AI.
2: That was literally Giles Corran yesterday. We'll get into all that. But one of the little mini themes of the programme has been accountability. Do we have it in institutions in this country? And if not, why not?
4: Well, let's start there, because really, I suppose that the part of the reason for discussing this is the Lucy Letby report yesterday and the fact that three babies would have been saved if there had been better structures in place to report and to monitor what was already happening. Edwina, the question we have been asking is, why are we not very good at holding people accountable when things like this happen? There have been over, I think, 750 recommendations in maternity reports over the last decade, and yet still we see things like this.
11: Well, it's the same as the problems that we've had sometimes in the police with murderers and rapists being in police forces, the same problem that we've had in mental health units with the staff being asleep and then the records being changed. There's a whole host of failures like that. And I think it's mainly because the managers, the people who are supposed to be charged with maintaining the quality of the services, actually felt that they are supposed to maintain the reputation of the organisation.
2: Yeah.
11: That happens in government as well. And what is really needed is a whole culture change, a whole idea that actually your duty is to the people who are using your service. That's who your duty is to. We got it in the Catholic Church with all the fuss about and all the misery about child abuse. You know, to some extent, I think we've got on top of it with child abuse because safeguarding really now says you've got to look after the children. And that, I think, is entirely appropriate and seems to be working reasonably well. But there are a whole host of institutions and organisations where the managers, who are paid much better than the staff, are there to maintain their position, improve their CVs, and try and put whatever unpleasantness is under the carpet or back in the cupboard. It needs a huge change in culture. It really does. And I don't think cameras in neonatal wards is going to hack it. I really don't.
4: What do you think will then? Because changing a culture is really difficult.
11: That's why you have to start. That's why you have to do it. That's why you have to hammer away at it all the time. There are now chartered institutes of management and God knows what, and they are supposed to be there in order to maintain and promote high standards. The Royal Colleges, for example, which were set up for nursing, for surgery, for gynaecology, for obstetrics, all the rest of it, they should be maintaining standards. They all need to operate a lot faster than they do. You know, justice has to be seen to be done, and it has to be done quickly. And they don't do that. They need to strike people off far more often. They need to expose people far more often. The duty of candor, I think, correctly has to be extended to management. But I think we also need more criminal negligence charges. Now, will that put people off taking risks? That's how you've got to get the balance. You know, changing culture is difficult. Of course it is, but you have to do it. Otherwise, you just continue to get cases like this.
4: Charles, is that what it comes down to in your view? Is this a question of culture?
12: I don't know. I mean, look, this thing here, there was a lot of a thing in the report about the doctors and nurses and the sort of doctors, the contempt that doctors have for nurses, the arrogance of doctors is one of the problems. When it's institutionalized, the arrogance of individual doctors goes back to the history of doctors and Tobias Smollett and James Robertson Justice in the comedy movies in the 50s. But when it's institutionalized like this, you get things like the Martha Mills case, which was our friend Merrit P. Mills' daughter who died from sepsis largely because you know, her case was about your entitlement to a second opinion. It's a different case from Lucy Letby. And anyway, it's an unsafe conviction, I think. So I think it's a weird one to be investigating now. But the thing that happened with Martha Mills was that the doctors just, it was a culture of arrogance and disregard for the opinions of nurses and patients. And I think that's probably a big problem in the National Health Service. The cultural thing, I think it was a Malcolm Gladwell book that drew parallels between the aviation industry and
15: Matthew
4: Syed's book.
12: Matthew Syed, what, the English Gladwell? Okay, fine. So in that case, if you've been talking about it, there we go. Apologies to Matthew. But he drew the point that it was what Gladwell called it, the ethnic theory of plane crashes, about the hierarchies, about how hard it was to speak up to power. And this led to a couple of plane crashes, and then it was phased out, and the aviation industry increases. You know, and I guess they need to do that in the health service. You know, I've got to say, the thing I would say, given my personal take, and it always upsets readers, I don't believe that accountability or safety is possible in any institution after it gets to a certain size, which is why I don't use the National Health Service for my children. And I use it for myself. If you go privately, it's a terrible thing and ghastly, wastly and everything, a naughty old Jiley. But if you go privately, then they are accountable because you pay them and you get a second opinion, and something like the Lucy Letby will not happen. Private care. It's just saying, well, there's a model for you. And everyone wangs on about, oh, we mustn't, you know, privatize the National Health Service or take lessons or split it. But I see the difference. It's the same in education, and it's not as quite as serious in education. You don't get an answer. You don't get an immediate answer. You just get internal structures protecting each other. And that's the, you know, that's the tragedy of it.
15: I think it's an interesting point, that, Edwin. Is that the nature of bureaucracy that I've been in organizations? You know, when something goes wrong, people protect their mortgages, they protect their futures, they protect their reputations. That might just be human nature. You've got to try and override that in some way. Because anyone who's ever run a company, if something bad happens, they don't open up all of the drawers and say, take a look here, I'm terribly sorry, we've screwed this up. They, to a certain extent, say, how do we limit the damage? I don't know if that's not just a human instinct, Edwina.
11: That's a human failing, and it's one that needs to be built into any plan, any management, any team. But a team that's working together, that is well-led, where everybody's view is respected, where everybody has the chance to speak up, is a team that works a great deal better than one in which there's some kind of superior, snooty head, whether it's a doctor or a matron or whoever it is, a manager of one kind or another, who wanders around in high-heeled shoes and says everything's fine, or stays in their office, or, you know, in many ways might be very good indeed at what they do, but actually it isn't actually managing a team on a busy ward. No. Somewhere, you know, there are so many good examples of good care, of good management, and those are the people that really need to be put in charge and help to train. And there's another element to this as well. We're always kind of putting out fires here, particularly in the health service. There also needs to be, in government, a great deal more emphasis on prevention. Mm-hmm. You know, why do so many babies end up in neonatal wards so poorly? How about doing much better care and much better advice and much better prevention advice earlier on? Have your babies earlier. Don't be obese. Eat the right things while you're pregnant. A whole range of things like that. That would be my approach. And in so doing, You then take the pressure off where the pain is greatest, and you may be able to concentrate a bit more effort on getting these organisations better managed.
15: I think some people are saying Gladwell also wrote about hierarchy in aviation that caused a number of plane crashes, so that I think it's Gladwell. And then I think the point that Syed made was about having a blame-free culture when mistakes are made. That if you then get people to report mistakes without opprobrium, you have fewer mistakes. If you sort of have a way where you're constantly trying to kick responsibility to someone else, no one is honest. Mm. And if no one is honest, the whole system is screwed.
11: Yeah, but also, everybody carries responsibility. Everybody does. One of the things that we got started when I was a health minister decades ago was confidential reporting on what we call the sick doctor scheme. Anybody could report a doctor who was sick. What that we're really aiming at was people who were drinking and who shouldn't be allowed anywhere near a theatre. And we did it in such a way that that doctor was helped. And if you do it like that, if you do it in such a way that you are trying to help the individual, not exclude them, not pillory them, not destroy them, but enable them to overcome whatever issues, then the whole tone of the place changes. That would be helpful.
12: I think that I saw on the port, I was baffled it wasn't already in place, although I knew it from my own experience, was about the CCTV cameras. That it's baffling to me that, I realise now, because when my daughter was born, that was in a National Health Hospital, but in a private wing, she was taken away for about 6 hours, I can't remember where, and we didn't see her. And I then saw this thing in the report, it said that the Letby kids should have been on CCTV. And you think, of course it should be. How could it not be? If you're a slightly risk-taking driver like I am, you will know there is a no right turn, and there is a no right turn with a camera. And while they're not morally different, they are in practice different things. We have a joke even now. If Kitty flunks an exam, I'm always, you know, those 6 hours we didn't see her, I think they swapped her for a thick kid. You know, it's. And I think but I remember I did start to panic, as you do as a new dad, 4 hours in. Wait a minute. And I said to the nurse, and they said, well, you can go and look at her through that hole in that door. And I looked in and there were six babies, and they said, yours is that one on the right. And I was thinking, even then, why am I letting this happen? So, you know, obviously it was all fine, and I can joke about it now. Not the case with those babies. But that's fundamental. You get the same with the children. There should be CCTV everywhere in those hospitals.
4: Mm. Charles, I just think that it's worth pointing out, and lots of our listeners have done the same, there have been a number of really quite high profile scandals in private hospitals, lots in America and in this country too. So I think there are people just pointing out
12: there haven't been those kind of same institutionalised things, and you do have an answer. There was one kid died at the Portland neglecting they don't really have a proper neonatal unit, and everybody made a thing about that. Of course that's true. I don't mean the answer is to privatise everything. I'm saying the reason I don't use the National Health Service is that I personally, shouty Giles, I can get my way in a private hospital because I'm paying. If I don't like the doctor's diagnosis, if I don't trust him, I can demand another doctor and I can have it. But all of those accountabilities, the things that you don't get in the health service. Obviously, the quality of care is not better. The quality of personnel is not better. But the institution is smaller. You don't disappear in bureaucracy. Obviously, people are still trying to protect their backs, but they are answerable to you because you're a paying.
15: I think the size is a very good point in all of that as well. Now, listen, we've got lots to get through. We're going to have a quick break, Edwina and Giles. We're going to talk about Ed Sheeran, personalised numbers plates, and what would you do if you lived in Piddington? This is Times Radio Breakfast with Kate McCann and Stig Abel in association with Nationwide, a good way to bank.
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15: It's Wednesday. We're talking things over with Giles Corran and Edwina Curry. Piddington has roared. As they said themselves, the villagers voted to leave the UK in a symbolic gesture, making the villagers' fury clear. They don't want an asylum seeker camp in their area. Giles, I was trying to work out, if you lived in Piddington, maybe in a second home, but let's just pretend for an instant you're living rurally as your main home, would you have been behind this? Is this a clever PR stunt to make clear their reasonable objections? Is it middle class people moaning? If you lived in Piddington...
12: It's absolutely not middle class people. Just because people live in the countryside doesn't make them middle class. It's not middle class moaning. If I lived in Piddington, I was wondering how I would approach this. I would write about it. I would be furious. I would be outraged if this happened to me in Piddington. Bear in mind that I live in Camden, in a massive city which can accommodate lots and lots and lots of refugees and asylum seekers. Indeed, we have our new Labour candidate, Saga Abdiwali, who is a Labour candidate for my constituency. She's a refugee. I'm really hoping she's going to take all the Muslim votes away from Zach Polanski. She wears a hijab. I am well behind her. I live surrounded by immigrants and illegal and illegal in London, and that's fine. If I lived in Piddington, it would be different. And in Piddington is this tiny village that cannot stand. They're not racists. They do not want these people. If these people, we don't know if they're black or white, but if these people were white, it would be equally problematic. If they were British and they were bringing in all these blokes of military age that we don't know much about. Absolutely. I think it's a decent campaign. I don't think it's middle class. I just think it's very British. Everyone cites Passport to Pimlico.
15: Yeah, they have.
12: I think it's great. I, for example, look in, I'm a NIMBY along with the next man. They tried to put an LTN in my area, which was going to put traffic down my road. I wrote a big piece in the Times because I can. And I made it funny and interesting so that my readers weren't too bored. I mean, I sometimes even protest parking tickets in my column. My heart bleeds for the readers. But I did that, and I pointed out that the councillors responsible for this, facing local elections, were in danger of losing their seats if I exposed it anymore. And they just cancelled it there and then. And I saved my street having to come out and rattle the bin lids because I could do that. And that's what I would do in Piddington. So they can't do that because they don't have, I don't think, a Times columnist living there or any other kind. So they have to do this. And I think it's lovely. I think it's great. It draws attention. You can't do much else. They're not talking about the asylum seekers. They're talking about themselves. We're going to leave Britain, yeah, if this is what it comes down to. And I think everybody is probably behind them.
15: Yeah, a very British way, Edwina, of drawing attention to a significant problem for them.
11: Yeah, and a complete waste of time. I mean, I admire them for doing it, and I think it's fun, and they've really attracted world attention, no doubt. But Lisa Nandy on the radio this morning could barely conceal her delight, I think, that only 300 people are going to be adversely affected by this enormous new camp, and that this is going to save the government a fortune on hotels. We can vote and vote and vote, but nobody has a veto. And so this is going to go ahead. I mean, I thought to myself, right, what would I do if I lived there? Probably bury my head and make chocolate or something. But in practice, there has to be some kind of accommodation for the people concerned. No, I would not run the brothel. I bet somebody will in a nearby village or some version of it. But I might see if I could cobble together some classes. Now, you have to be realistic about this. 40% of the people who are in this camp or going to be in this camp in a matter of weeks are going to get granted leave to remain. On appeal, another 20% are likely to get leave to remain. A fair number of them will simply vanish and not turn up for any of their interviews, and they will simply disappear into the landscape. So you're talking about a rather large number of these young men actually becoming residents of this country, in which case the quicker they learn what the rules are and respect them, the better. That would be my approach. And I might enjoy, I'd invite Giles to come and talk about journalism in this country. I'd invite Stig to come and talk about setting up radio and how you do it and all the rest of it. I'd invite Kate to talk about the role of women in society. I might invite them the other way around. But, you know, somewhere along the line, Piddington, the 300 people don't have a chance. And the quicker they get used to that idea, the better.
4: Giles, you have given us a great gift in your last answer, which is that we get to read out the candidates list for the Holborn and St Pancras by-election.
12: Oh, because, sorry.
4: No, it's okay. We love it. And no, listeners love it.
12: It's everybody.
4: Yes,
12: I know.
4: It is. Awful. But hey, look, we're going to crack on. And we have to do that because we're in the election period now. So, Sagal Abdiwali for the Labour Party.
15: It's not as long as the last one, but it's still long. Barmy Brunch, the official monster raving loony party.
4: Ewan Cameron, Conservative and Unionist Party.
15: Tom Darwood, Independent.
4: Claire Fisher, Climate Party.
15: George Galloway, Workers' Party. Party of Britain.
4: Tyler Curtis-Johnson, Restore Britain.
15: Bryony Ann Lonbay-Kapoor, Rejoin EU.
4: Peter Newman, Reform UK.
15: Ketan Kumar Pipalaya, a name I recognise from a previous list, UK Voice.
4: Zach Polanski for the Green Party.
15: Jonathan Silverman, the Communist League election campaign.
4: Helen Spybee-Van, Christian People's Alliance.
15: Patrick Thomas Stillman, Liberal Democrats.
4: And Ben Walker, the UK Independence Party. And you can find this list in full on whocanivotefor.co.uk. Now,
0: can I just say,
4: yes?
0: That was like listening to Don't Go Breaking My Heart by Elton John and Kiki Dee. I think you two should record that to music and then you just ping it every time someone...
15: Do you know what? We won it. Last time we did it, Giles, we did it to Je T'aime.
0: That's too sexy for first thing in the morning.
15: Well,
4: you haven't heard Sexy Hour, Giles. That's between 6 and 7 on this program.
15: Yeah, get up early, 6 till 7. We go full sex.
4: I can only apologise. Let's move on, shall we? Because this story, we've covered it a little bit today, but a lot of our listeners, Edwina, have asked for your two's take on it. It is the news that Ed Sheeran's US tour support acts have quit. They followed the rapper Macklemore out of the door because he was dropped after saying Free Palestine on stage. He has a bit of a history in this area, I think it's fair to say. Ed Sheeran has said that his shows are not the right platform for politics, but the artists involved have released a statement saying that they won't be silenced. Where do you stand on this, Edwina?
11: Well, on both sides, I think. The artists are perfectly okay in saying whatever they think. It's just that a hell of a lot of people don't want to hear it on stage. They come to hear the music. And when somebody like Robert Kraft, who owns one of the stadia, says, I'm sorry, but we're not having this, then somebody like Ed Sheeran has a choice. Do you appear there or do you not? It's the old apartheid story, isn't it? Do you appear in a stadium with segregation? Or do you say we're only going to appear if there isn't segregation? Sometimes it works and sometimes it doesn't. For me, I'm on the other side. I feel very strongly that the people who are shouting for Palestine really don't know what they're talking about. And I really don't like that being flung around. And they are casual about the degree to which that causes anti-Semitism or promotes anti-Semitism, not only in Britain, but in other countries as well. So I think they are self-aggrandizing people very often who do this. Be my guest, but please don't do it in front of me.
4: Giles, they've not said anything illegal. And I think that's the point that some people make, is what they may say something political, but it's not illegal. Is it right, therefore, for them to be removed or to feel that they can no longer take part?
0: But I don't really like pop music because they're stupid and they do things like this. I don't really like the music. I don't like the crowded spaces. I don't like crowds getting together because nothing good ever comes of it. Look at Nuremberg, you know, it's not good when people get together, particularly sort of people taking drugs and drinking and listening to crappy music. But the thing is, it wasn't his gig. I think Ed Sheeran gets to say what he likes. And Ed Sheeran is not that sort of guy. He has sort of croony little ballads that teenagers go to and their mums take them. He's not that guy. I went to that Bob Villain. We talked about it. The gig was all right. The people there were okay. The bloke himself's a bit unpleasant. And he went free Palestine and death to the IDF all the way through. I went, fine, do it here. It's not really hurting anybody, and that's free speech. This is somebody else's gig. I'd never heard of this Macklemore. It's like Bob Dylan became famous supporting somebody else in the BBC accidentally brought. We're just making another massive, great sort of anti-Semitic lightning rod. It's not, and it's also, as Edwina says, it's not free speech because it's the market decides. He can say it at Speaker's Corner, he can say it in the street, he can demonstrate, he can say it in Parliament. He can't say it at somebody else's gig. Edwina mentioned apartheid. The interesting thing is all the singers, remember in the 80s, everyone was anti-apartheid. So I ain't going to play Sun City. That was the thing. Everyone stood up at the gigs and showed solidarity because it was taken to be a consensus. It was a given that apartheid was wrong. We are not there yet with Palestine. They call it apartheid. They call it a genocide. They use those emotive words to try and take it to a point where consensus goes totally against Israel. And it isn't there. It's not a consensus. There is a multiplicity of opinion, and nobody is standing up at any gigs anywhere saying "Go Netanyahu," are they? So I think it was rooted at someone else's gig. It's not the place for it. And take him off before anybody else gets to hear of him.
15: Yeah, and it's interesting whether Ed Sheeran's fans will forgive him or not. I think is a really open question, and whether he'll be forced to say something because he clearly wants to be in a position where he's not saying anything, just playing music.
11: Yeah, there's also the point that Ed Sheeran must have asked these guys to actually appear with him. If you look at Dolly Parton, the late and much lamented Dolly Parton, she managed to steer clear of all sorts of problems like this by simply saying rather sweetly, "I don't do politics because I have fans on both sides of the argument." But she wouldn't have chosen somebody who already had a record of shouting out unpleasant slogans to be her accompaniment.
15: That's Malcolm. We have to go. Before we go, this is going to be a very quick answer here. Giles, do you have a personalised number plate?
0: Of course I don't have a personalised number plate. I'm not a dentist. And I don't have a Porsche. I mean, it's an absolute small wiener action on those plates. I do regret, though, my very first car was a Mark II Ford Escort 1980, and the registration was, which I bought off the gardener next door for 150 quid, and the registration plate was Boy 4340, and I was 17, and it had furry seats, and it was cool. And I then sold it for like 75 quid to somebody else, and I let the plate go, and I'd give anything to have it back.
15: So, no, but with some regrets. Edwina Curry.
11: We were advised when we were ministers by Special Branch, don't have personalised number plates. The IRA will take too much interest in you. You're much better not having them, and I never have.
15: That's a good enough reason. I think there's lots of other good reasons. Someone else has pointed out that Giles' car keeps getting stolen. If he put his name on it, it might get stolen even more, which I think is also a possible argument. Really good stuff, as ever, from you here this Wednesday. Edwina Curry and Giles Curran together.
1: Yes, thank you both. Always great to have you with us. We're going to get a Westminster update next. Times Radio presenter Adam Bolton will join us to tell us what's going on in the world. That's after the news with Cara Bentley.
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7: Thanks, Kate. Good morning. The European Commission President Ursula von der Leyen said she would like to open the door to Canada being the first associate member of the EU. She said for some, the answer is to go it alone, but this is not an option for us. The proposal has just got a standing ovation. The rate of inflation rose to 3.1% last month. Data from the ONS shows that's up from July's figure of 2.9%. Economists had predicted a rise due to an increase in energy prices and the conflict in the Middle East. An Oxfordshire village has voted in principle to leave the UK in a symbolic referendum held in protest against plans to house asylum seekers nearby. Residents in Piddington voted 91% in favour. Parish Chairman Tim McNally says they have safety concerns.
6: If you try and bring 1,250 men into a community and you put them into a fenced environment that's not really locked, it's open, you're going to have some strange behaviours going on there, a nuisance which will occur. Not for most of them. It's just a small number, and that small number will cause a lot of problems.
7: The government insists the site is designed to be self-contained and reduce the impact on the local community. Mayors will get the power to hold water bosses to account under Andy Burnham's plans to bring the water industry into greater public control without a multi-billion pound buyout. The Prime Minister is preparing to establish 9 regional planning bodies to set companies' objectives and scrutinise their performance on sewage, water shortages and bills. Complaints to the water regulator have increased 84% in a year. For a news bulletin when you want it, search for the Times Radio News Briefing.
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1: 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It's 9.36. Lots to come today on Times Radio. Hugo Rifkind is here from 10 and Dominic O'Connell will present the Times at 1. You heard from him a couple of moments ago. Fee Glover is solo today from 2. She'll speak to the novelist William Boyd about his latest book and, of course, John Pienaar. We'll be here with Times Radio Drive from 4.
15: 9.36, news just breaking from the EU, as Cara was telling in the news. European Commission President Ursula von der Leyen said the European Union is opening the door for Canada to become its first associate member. Let's talk about that to Times Radio presenter Adam Bolton. Adam, morning to you.
9: Morning.
15: We started our programme actually talking about Carney, and he's got some geographical problems because Canada's not that near to Europe, but there's a kind of anti-Trump alliance and possibly an anti-US alliance that goes beyond Trump that is becoming a sort of necessary step for many countries, which might include Britain in the end.
9: Yeah, indeed. I mean, Carney and the Prime Minister, Andy Burnham, are meeting today. There's going to be some words. They're also, apparently, who knew Carney is an Everton fan, like Andy Burnham. They're both going to go and watch an Everton game. But there is some substance to this. I share your thoughts on football, which is that Mark Carney, as you know, has been talking about basically how the rest of the West should react to a rogue America under Donald Trump. And in his case, it's very much a rogue America, yeah, saying that Canada should be annexed and should be the 51st state. And all the way back to the winter and the Davos summit, he was talking about the middle powers and how, yeah, if the middle powers all got together, they could be a force in the world to match the superpowers, America and Canada. And he's been building on this ever since. And what we're seeing now is the European Union really grabbing the hand of that, saying that they will have this associate status. And remember that Canada has always been slightly out there. I mean, it's a member of NATO. Yeah. It's got the King as its head of state. So it has always recognised that it was, in a sense, a colony of Europe. And of course, it's got its French tradition as well. Yeah. So, you know, I actually think this is quite significant. And one of the things that we understand Burnham's going to talk about is Britain possibly taking part in a new defence investment bank. And there's also going to be a meeting on Thursday, I think, between the Chancellor and Mark Carney, who, remember, used to be the Governor of the Bank of England. And this economic cooperation and defence cooperation could actually be a way of helping the government out of some of its corners.
15: I guess for Carney got elected on the strength of Donald Trump being president in the United States, yeah, of America, and therefore his position towards America is really clear-cut. America's coming after them. The people of Canada are behind him. He needs to explore other options. It's slightly trickier for Burnham, isn't it? Because he doesn't want to ruin the relationship with Trump. He has to recognise the reality that the EU is closer to us and probably more important now. Canada is becoming more important. It's more of a dance for Burnham than it is for Carney.
9: Yeah, it is, particularly since they're all going to meet again next week, I think, in New York at the General Assembly. That said, Carney has actually proved quite deft at dealing with Trump. I mean, they have had a number of meetings in the Oval Office and elsewhere, and Trump has, you know, not been able to roll over him and bully him in the way, yeah, that he did Zelensky. So he might even have some tips for Burnham on how to handle things. And then, of course, the other thing that, well, there are two things I'm sure he'll talk about with Burnham. One is the state of the British economy and, you know, more bad news today on inflation. The other is, you know, Mark Carney won a snap election, called a snap election and won it. You know, I'm sure in a very dispassionate way, he will talk through the pros and cons of when Andy Burnham should go for an election. Because, again, I think there's no doubt that Mark Carney, although, you know, is ideologically pretty close to left of centre, the centrist parties like the Labour Party.
15: It's so interesting that, but Carney had Trump. What does Burnham have? And the question,
9: I mean, well, who knows, Trump might do something horrible to him next week.
15: Yeah, might. Although I can see them getting on because they're both quite alpha in their own way, and Trump tends to like alpha. But do you think there's any, what's the likelihood, Adam? You've been around a long time. if you're in power and you've got a big majority and you've got 3 years and you believe the problems of the country are going to take a long time to fix, that feels like an awful lot of inertia to overcome with an early election.
9: Well, as you say, Trump is the bully and Andy Burnham is a fairly confident figure, and that might see him. And he doesn't, you know, he's not actually getting that much from America positively that he needs to worry about. So Trump probably will be polite to him and say he's a good-looking guy and all that kind of stuff. That said, my personal view is that Trump's intervention on United Ireland last week was quite a deliberate swipe at the UK.
15: OK. And then on the early election point, do you think it's any chance of it?
9: They're talking about it a lot. I mean, Labour MPs are thinking, well, you know, maybe we should go before Reform UK has a chance to spend all its money, assuming it would spend it constructively, when Nigel Farage is unpopular. I mean, it's certainly being actively talked about, I am told, at Westminster, people thinking that, you know, maybe next spring looks like a good time.
15: And would the budget give us any hints, do you think?
9: I think the budget is really becoming a big story, because I think it's a kind of where's the beef moment, isn't it? I mean, you know, we've had a lot of positive, people use the term vibes, and the sort of good news about how we're going to do helpful things to get NEETs off. But, you know, the squeeze is on with this inflation figure today, 3.1%. That's what the OBR will look at when they assess the nation's finances. And the news is going to be bad. And I think we are approaching the point where, on this question of Britain overspending and needing either significant cuts and possibly tax increases, I think they can't just say, oh, we're going to have a spending review next year. I think if they don't do it now, then the kind of Andy Haldane thing that he's been talking about, saying that, you know, he used to advise Burnham, but now he fears that he's just a traditional tax and spend Labour man with good TikToks, I think that will really take hold. And that it might not damage Labour's popularity, because Andy Burnham's popular, but I think as far as the prospects of how the rest of the world views the British economy,
15: including the gilt markets,
9: I think will be pretty grave.
15: I think we've got a big build up to this budget coming, and the budget itself is going to be a big moment, as you say. Adam, great to speak to us ever. That's Adam Bolton. You can listen to him at 10 o'clock on Sunday mornings here on Times Radio.
1: Well, listening to Adam Bolton there, and here to tie a couple of those threads together, is crossbench peer and founder of Cobra Beer, Lord Billamoria. Lord Billamoria worked with Mark Carney while the Canadian Prime Minister was the Governor of the Bank of England. Good morning. Welcome to the programme.
10: Morning.
1: We were talking there first about the EU's relationship with Canada. Mark Carney is obviously also visiting the UK. He's going to go to a football match, I think, with Andy Burnham later on. What do you think the UK's position should be here? If the EU are sort of making a bid for much closer ties, how can the UK get involved? Should we?
10: Well, both Andy Burnham and Mark Carney are Everton supporters, so they're going to be meeting in Liverpool. I think it's great news that they're meeting, and straight after this very important presence of Mark Carney in the European Union. And it's obviously gone off very well, because they've just announced that they're going to give Canada this special associate status. And we've got to put this in perspective, where the European Union and Canada is concerned. Canada's biggest trading partner by far is the United States of America, which makes up huge, vast majority of their trade, both exports and imports. Second largest for Canada is the European Union. So it's very important for them. And within that, there are countries like France, where the trade between France and Canada has gone up by 2/3 in the last decade. The UK is not to be left behind, because the UK is also a big trading partner of Canada. We do over £35 billion worth of bilateral trade with Canada in goods and services, imports and exports, which is not a small sum of money. I mean, India is that we've signed a free trade agreement with India just now. And India, we do about £50 billion worth of trade. And India is, you know, the fifth largest economy in the world. So we could be doing more with Canada. And the relationship between Canada and the UK has always been an extremely strong and close one, as G7 countries, as Commonwealth countries, with a very strong bond. So I think this is a great opportunity for the two prime ministers, who I think will get on extremely well, to build on UK-Canada trade.
1: Does the associate membership option, the thing that we've just been talking about there with Adam, about the way that the EU might appeal to Canada, Is that something that you think could or should be open to the UK too?
10: Absolutely. I mean, the UK wants to get much closer with the European Union. For us, at our doorstep, we mustn't forget this. I mean, 10 years after Brexit, the European Union is still our biggest trading partner, making up almost 50% of our trade imports and exports 10 years later. And that's in spite of Brexit. And, you know, this government wants to get closer, wants to make it easier to do business with the European Union, which I think business will appreciate. Also wants to make it easier for movement of people between the European Union and the UK, which, whether you're a tourist or whether you're a business traveller, whether you're a student, will help. So I think that we've always had a special relationship. Even when we're within the EU, I remember when I was president of CBI, at the time when I was at CBI is when I used to work with Mark Carney when he was governor of the Bank of England. And even afterwards, when I was president, he played a very active part in COP26 in Glasgow, where we both took part, where he became quite an expert, a world expert in climate finance. So I think when the CPTPP, we mustn't forget the Trans-Pacific trade deal, which we are now part of, and Canada was the last country to formally ratify that just recently, a few weeks ago. So we're part of that along with Canada as well.
1: Yeah, so it's an interesting prospect, the idea of the UK seeking an associate membership. I wonder how well that would go down with people in the country more broadly. Can we just ask you about the budget as well? We've had a number of different people saying this budget is the moment where Andy Burnham is really going to have to front up to the public, to voters. There has been a suggestion by the Chancellor, John Healey, that some of the difficult decisions, including on things like defence spending and benefits, they'll be pushed back to the spending review early next year. There is now a sort of growing consensus that that's not going to be feasible politically or economically. What's your view on that?
10: It's a very, very precarious time at the moment because we have the bond markets are looking at us at the moment, and you see the bond yields at the moment, they're very high, which means that if we do something in the budget that doesn't give confidence to the bond markets, that's going to affect our credit rating and our investability as a country. So they've got to be careful in the budget. But here's the conundrum. The government wants to grow. We need to grow. But we have public expenditure at the highest level that it's ever been. We've got taxes at the highest level they've ever been. We've got borrowing at 100% of GDP. So where do we get this growth from? And you can't get growth by putting up taxes and putting up spending. You can actually get growth by reducing spending and reducing taxes. But if you do that and you worry the bond markets, that's the challenge that the government has. How can they have a budget that will be investor-friendly, growth-friendly, create employment, and yet do it without spending more money and putting up taxes? And the hospitality industry, for example, you know, which has been my industry for decades, they are crying. They are suffering. Pubs are closing, restaurants are closing because of one tax increase after another, whether it's employers' national insurance, whether it's employer regulations, whether it's just taxes in general being put up. They're finding it very, very difficult to survive. They're asking for a VAT cut. I mean, the hospitality industry is saying, look, like other countries, give us 10% VAT that we can charge instead of 20% to make it more affordable for our customers. Other countries do that. That's a request from the hospitality industry. Can they do things that will encourage growth in different sectors of our economy that desperately need that help at this time?
1: Just finally, you do know business. You've mentioned your industry, the world you worked in, hospitality. Is now a good time to start a business in this country? Do you know many people trying to do it, who want to do it? What's the feeling out there?
10: Let me put this very straight. I started Cobra Beer when there was a recession, when interest rates were at 15%. So even if you could borrow money, you were paying 15%. It didn't stop me from starting a business, which today I'm proud to say is a household name. In this environment that we have today, we must look at the positives. The positives are that the UK, which was not an entrepreneurial country going back as to the 1980s, today is one of the most entrepreneur-friendly countries in the world. We create one of the highest number of unicorns, billion-dollar companies, compared with any other country, in the top five in the world, and that includes China and America and India. So we've got a great entrepreneur environment. We've got the infrastructure to support entrepreneurship. So I would say, of course, start a business now. And you've got this whole AI revolution taking taking place, which is scary on the one hand, but a huge opportunity on the other hand. And we're a country that is innovative, creative, with the best universities in the world. I think we can start a business at any time, including right now.
1: Lord Billimoria, crossbench peer, founder of Cobra Beer, thank you very much for joining us on the programme this morning. Really great to get your take.
10: Thank you.
1: Thank you.
15: It is 9.50, Hugh Griffin's on the way. Before that, would you ever order a half pint in a pub? There's nothing wrong with it, is there? Or is there? More people are doing it than ever. This is Times Radio Breakfast with Kate McCann and Stig Abert in association with Nationwide. 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
4: Now, if you're a big lad, as my personalised registration plate says, you'll know that you just can't order a half pint in a pub. Your entire masculinity would be called into question. But apparently, the payments company Square says that sales of half pints have rocketed midweek. So is the world changing? Let's talk to Pete Brown, the beer columnist for The Times. Morning, Pete.
5: Good morning.
4: I'm not a big lad, just in case you thought I was. but half pints, when I have a half pint in my hand, it feels slightly ridiculous. Is that fair?
5: It's not fair, but it's true. I am a big lad, and I'm currently on Mounjaro weight loss jabs. And so I've started trying to order halves. Most of the time when I order a half, they pour me a pint anyway. they just mishear me, and it's like, no, you can't possibly be wanting a half pint.
4: Because I was going to ask about Mounjaro or Ozempic. Is that the reason you think they're coming out more, that there's a kind of... There's the cost argument, and there's the sort of fat jab argument?
5: Yeah, I think both apply. And there's the, it's midweek, I want to go to the pub, but I don't want to sore head in the morning. I think that's probably less of a thing. But yeah, on Mounjaro, I've got a volume limit of about 2.5 pints. Any more than that, I just can't drink it. The thought turns my stomach. So I'm trying to order halves, but I've spent 40 years drinking pints, and it just feels wrong.
4: Marcus has got in touch to say, third pints are now the thing, especially with artisanal beer. Have you come across that, the third pint?
5: Absolutely. I mean, the thing about beer is we have kind of a fairly one-dimensional idea of what beer can be, and it can be a lot of different things. People say to me sometimes, you're drinking a 10% beer, that's insane. And I'm like, well, your glass of wine is 14%. I'm getting a third of my 10% beer. If you're going for some of the experimental, crafty stuff, I think it's a very sensible thing.
4: If you, me and Kate went to a pub today and all three of us ordered half a pint, do you think it would be weird?
5: It would be weird. It shouldn't be weird. I think the idea of it is it's very sensible, and I think it's a good thing, but it just feels wrong. I'm fighting with all my will to kind of accept the half pint, but it just feels weird.
4: It does. Pete, you're very honest today. I think we've stumbled across something here. Good to speak to you.
5: Cheers.
4: That's Pete Brown with the best job in Fleet Street. He's the beer columnist for The Times.
6: I sometimes order a half pint of cider.
4: You're a lady, though.
6: Yeah, but that doesn't mean I can't have a pint for the lady. A nice pint for the lady. You know, I think that's okay.
4: The thing is, I don't drink at all, so I'm in no position to talk about macho anything, and I don't regard drinking as a macho thing in any direction. But there's just something about clutching the thing to your hand, and it's like an egg cup of booze that I think is it's not worth it. Anyway, I think people enjoyed us talking to an AI bot, Kate, earlier on. Today, this is Tilly Norwood, an AI actress. Should we hear a little bit of what she had to say for us? We played a bit of this earlier. Here's a bit more of us talking to someone who's not really there.
7: First off, what's your favourite film?
8: Oh, quickfire, I love a challenge. My favourite film, without a doubt, is Paddington 2. It's simply sublime. What about you two? What's your go-to comfort watch after an early shift?
7: Stig doesn't like any films.
9: That's not true. I'm going to go for Point Break.
7: I would probably say

0: Bride Wars. Something with a wedding in it.
1: Bride
2: Wars. Point Break and Bride Wars.
1: This is supposed to be quickfire, Tilly. It's not about you interviewing us. Well, who's your favourite actor?
2: You're right, my apologies. It seems I got carried away with the interview process.
1: Who's your favourite actor, Tilly?
2: Right, sorry. Okay, for my favourite actor, I'd have to say Emily Blunt. She has this incredible range, and there's just something so captivating about her performances.
0: Tilly, what's your favourite biscuit?
2: Oh, a biscuit. That's a vital question. I'm quite fond of a good jammy dodger. Classic, reliable, and always brings a smile. What about you, Kate? I'm sensing a dark chocolate digestive, perhaps?
0: No, we got that one wrong, I'm afraid. Close, but no cigar.
1: And just finally, your favourite thing to do on a night out?
2: Oh, a night out? Well, my world is the cloud, you see, so my version of a night out is probably quite different from yours. I do love diving into the internet's history, though. It's like wandering through a vast, eccentric city. All the little digital communities, the old dial-up sounds, even the charmingly terrible GeoCities sites. It's truly fascinating.
3: And actually, if you go to YouTube, you can hear when Kate asked her to make the dial-up noise, which was an extraordinary thing. Her hobby is travelling down the recesses of the internet. It's so weird. It's so weird.
4: You know what's even weirder? Not Hugo Rifkind, who is here in the studio, but the fact that there is a Hugo Rifkind AI, isn't there, Hugo?
5: There is. Yes, good morning.
4: Good morning.
5: I was made into a deepfake for a piece I did a few years ago now, where I went along to this company that makes... They make artificial humans to deliver presentations and stuff, which sounds mad and probably is quite unpleasant if you're an actor getting put out of work. But really, it's so that companies who want to communicate with their staff can just type in some stuff and people can watch a presentation instead. So they made one of me. I went along to a studio. I was filmed in various directions. They recorded me saying all kinds of like weird stuff so they could capture my voice. And then a week later, they sent me this thing and I could type in words and a kind of a fake, deep fake me would say them. I mean, and I think back in the day when I was doing the show on Saturday, we began the show in the voice of my AI avatar.
4: Was it convincing?
5: It sounded like me. But me a bit odd. So I recorded various things with it. I sent one to one of my best friends, just with me sort of just talking, like a sort of a voice message talking in this voice. And he just replied back in a robot voice as if we were doing some robot voice game.
4: I love that that was his first thought.
5: My kids straight away were, why do you sound like an AI?
1: And the weird thing about Tilly, she just sounded like an AI. When you asked her a question, she was just clearly reading from a script that sounded like it hadn't been written by a human being.
5: I love it particularly when AIs go like, you know what, you've caught me out there. Yeah. That answer didn't make sense.
4: That's what she did every time. Every question we asked, she said that.
1: On your show yesterday, you talked to Judy Love, didn't you?
5: Yes, of course.
1: She did not come down against voice notes. And I just want to say, it's a disgrace. Voice notes are an aberration. It's wasting my time because it's convenient for you.
4: I like voice notes.
5: She made a good point. She likes just listening to her friends while she makes a cup of tea. I don't know. Myself, you're not my friend if you send me a voice note.
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5: It's 10 o'clock. I'm Hugo Rifkind, the real one, and this is Times Radio. Coming up on today's show, Mark Carney is in town. He's meeting with fellow Everton fan Andy Burnham in Liverpool, not London, obviously. And in a moment, I'll ask a former Foreign Office advisor whether the middle powers, like Canada and the UK, really are finally getting their act together. The Cambridge historian Robert Toombs will be here. He's written some of the definitive books about British history. He's unhappy about the government scrapping a review into whether the school curriculum has been politicised. And this is how one of my guests introduced himself on America's Got Talent.
7: My name is Piff the Magic Dragon from Las Vegas, Nevada.
8: What do you do? What's your act?
7: What do you mean, what do I do? I'm a magic dragon.
5: Yes, he is Piff the Magic Dragon. He says you might have heard of his older brother, Steve. He'll be here to tell me about his journey from the Edinburgh Fringe to the big time in America. He'll hopefully do some card tricks too, which always work so well on radio. But first, think of a headline, any headline. It's Cara Bentley with the news.
9: Thanks, Hugo. Good morning. The EU has opened the door to Canada being its first associate member. The European Commission President Ursula von der Leyen has been delivering her State of the Union speech in Strasbourg. Mark Carney, the Canadian Prime Minister, was there.
10: We want to bring the relationship with Canada to the highest level possible. And dear Mark, I said we must urgently reimagine our partnerships. So I would like to work with you on opening the door for Canada to being the first associate member of the European Union.
9: Donald Trump's trade war against the EU and Canada and his attitude towards NATO have spurred efforts by Western democracies to work more closely together. Inflation has increased to 3.1%. That's how much prices and services have increased by in the year up until August. It was 2.9% in the year to July. The Times' business editor Richard Fletcher has more.
11: 3.1% was in line with city economists' forecasts. And then actually, if you look in the detail, so lots of economists focus on core inflation. So that excludes energy, food, alcohol, tobacco prices. That was actually flat month on month at 2.6%. Economists had expected that to rise to 2.8%. So this still very much looks like an energy shock rather than a renewed domestic inflation problem.
9: Police are searching for a non-verbal autistic three-year-old boy who went missing from a playground in Suffolk. They're asking locals to check their dash cam or doorbell camera footage for a ginger-haired boy in a bluey T-shirt. Noah was last seen at 3 p.m. yesterday when he became separated from a relative in Brantham. The village of Piddington has symbolically voted for leaving the UK, although it's not got any legal weight. Residents were protesting against plans to house 1,200 male asylum seekers next to their village. The returning officer read the result, in which 312 people voted.
12: We had 285 yes votes. Yeah.
9: Now for the latest from the markets.
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9: The FTSE 100 is up 32 points at 10,690. The FTSE 250 is up 90 points at 23,909. The pound is worth €1.16 and $1.34. And the shop WH Smith expects to deliver annual profit at the lower end of guidance after it was forced to increase discounting to try to reel more shoppers in. The FTSE 250 group, which now operates just in airports, stations and services after the sale of its high street shops, also announced that it was tapping shareholders for about £100 million as it battles to cut debts amid tumbling profits. You can read more on the business section of the Times website.
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5: Morning, and here we are again as I continue in my mission to inject the best of the Times directly into your ears. Andy Burnham is meeting Mark Carney in Liverpool today. The Canadian PM has made much of the idea of the middle powers finding a way to thrive alongside America and China. In a moment, I'll speak to a former Foreign Office advisor and ask if they've been able to make that mean something in practice. The pair will also attend an Everton match, very much a middle power of football. Thanks to producer Tom for writing that joke for me. I wonder what it means. And things are looking tougher for the newish government ahead of next month's budget. Inflation is up this morning, and economists are united in telling Burnham he'll have to raise taxes or cut spending. The former Times political editor Francis Elliott has been around this track before. He'll tell us what to expect in just a few moments. We'll also talk about the political chaos engulfing Reform in Wales, where the party leader has stood down and a member of the Senedd has defected to the left-wing Plaid Cymru. And we're going to be live in Piddington, the Oxfordshire village that has voted in favour of independence from the UK in protest at plans to house more than 1,000 asylum seekers at a nearby airbase.
12: We are Piddington, the village that roars.
5: And speaking of people who roar, Robert Crampton and Jane Mulkerins will be here. I'll ask whether they trust the Silicon Valley bosses, saying we can trust them to keep AI safe. And we'll talk about the extent to which Robert resembles the rude, farting, belching, greasy-haired Jackson Lamb of slow horses. I should point out this is a question raised by Robert himself. Also, has history gone woke? I'll be speaking to the Cambridge historian Robert Toombs, who worries there's too much ideology in the story we're telling our children about Britain's past. And I'll also be joined by The Times' Esther Walker. She's been looking at how discipline is enforced in Britain's schools now that old school punishments are off the table. She says detentions don't really work. So what does? And there'll be a little bit of magic today. As Piff the Magic Dragon, America's Got Talent finalist, joins me in the studio to discuss his new double act with the legendary Penn Jillette from Penn and Teller. Can he magic up a bit more fiscal headroom for Andy Burnham? Would that be funny? Keep listening to find out. If you want to get in touch about any of that or anything else, please do. You can email me on hugo@times.radio. You can also text us on 87222, start your message with the word Times, or you can send us a WhatsApp on 0333 003 2353. As ever, lend us your thoughts as you lend me your ears. But first... let's hit the press. Where some of the front pages are dominated by the grim results of the Thirlwall inquiry into the Countess of Chester Hospital, where Lucy Letby once worked, with the Times having...
16: failure to act allowed Letby to kill three babies.
5: And the Guardian going for...
17: NHS faces big changes after devastating Letby review.
5: But not all the front pages. For example, the Daily Telegraph goes bigger on...
16: mayors to control water companies.
5: With a subhead of...
16: fears that Burnham's plans to hand powers to new boards will create more red tape.
5: Although, if that red tape is plumber's tape and it goes around leaky pipes, well, why not? Meanwhile, the Mail leads on...
17: Earl Spencer's bombshell new book is stolen.
5: Because apparently he's written a new one and they're about to serialise it and somebody just nicked it out the back of a van, but I'm sure he had a backup. And incidentally, above that, the Mail also has...
17: why you need a 21-day detox from your mother.
5: Which seems frankly tactless if you haven't got one. Also on the front of the Times, there's...
16: Burnham told he must raise taxes or cut spending in budget.
5: After the OBR apparently tells him what everybody else has been telling him for months. And there's also...
16: right to work from home boosted under Labour plans.
5: Which is notable for being presented as a positive for workers, in stark contrast to the...
17: now Labour will make it harder for bosses to block work from home.
5: In the Mail, which is there as a negative for employers. In other political news, page two of the Mail has...
16: leader of Reform in Wales quits after being arrested for assault.
5: That's the sort of thing that keeps happening to that party, keeps happening to that party. And speaking of things that keep happening to that party, the Times has...
17: Reform plots legal battle to prevent donations block.
5: Over that 72 million quid thing, which apparently means that Labour's efforts...
17: may become tied up in a lengthy legal dispute.
5: Perhaps leading one to wonder who'll be paying the legal bills, but also perhaps not for very long. Meanwhile, lots of Labour politicians have spent the week at the TUC conference, about which the Mail has...
16: Rayner roasts Streeting at TUC dinner.
5: After the housing secretary joked that Andy Burnham had made Wes Streeting defence secretary because...
17: he's the one cabinet member we know can't organise a coup.
5: And there's more of that in the Times diary, where we learn that Rayner also said Streeting has now moved into her old flat in Admiralty House and said...
17: hope you found the kipper, Wes.
5: Leading to a spokesman for Streeting, in turn, to respond that...
16: contrary to the rumours, Wes travelled home safely in a car, rather than an ambulance, despite being murdered by Angela Rayner in her speech.
5: What fun. And finally, in some more enjoyable trivia, the Times takes aim at some received wisdom on page three with...
17: all roads lead to Rome? Not quite. And they weren't so straight.
5: Perhaps later in the week we'll find out that it does not, in fact, often rain cats and dogs, and your uncle is not called Bob. I'm Hugo Rifkind. Hello. Joined now by the editor of The House magazine and former Times political editor, Francis Elliott. Hello, Francis.
18: Hello, Hugo.
5: I'd like to start by thanking you for laughing even while I messed up that last joke. It was very, very kind of you.
18: Yeah, it was a great headline.
5: Good. Francis, let's start with the big news in the morning. Andy Burnham is meeting the Canadian Prime Minister Mark Carney in Liverpool today. They're going to discuss defence, AI and crucially how to deal with Donald Trump. Both men happen to support Everton, so they're also going to attend the side's League Cup match with Wolverhampton Wanderers this evening as well. Look, Francis, the Times reports today that Burnham's going to meet Trump for the first time as Prime Minister in New York next week.
18: Yeah.
5: Can Carney give him some tips about that?
18: I think he gives him some cover. I think he gives him a playbook to balance out. I mean, the answer to so many questions facing Britain now appears to include Canada. Mm. Because you know, we urgently need new friends in the world. The former reliable allies in the White House are not reliable. And so these are two men kind of finding each other in a, you know, in a wreckage of the international order, really, sort of flotsam. I mean, you know, the EU, the UK, Germany, France, Canada, you know, these are middle power countries who can't escape the realities of the China-US hegemon, but can mitigate them.
5: Does it seem to you that Carney has been handling Trump well?
18: Yes.
5: He's certainly been keeping his self-respect, but on the other hand, Canadian-US relations have probably never, ever been worse, which of course isn't all on Carney, but he hasn't made them better.
18: He's got to, you know, I think everybody's got to look through the pain right now, certainly to the other side of the midterms, and see what happens then. I mean, there is an element of separatism, obviously, in Canada. The unity of the country shouldn't be taken for absolute granted, but as far as I can see, you know, most Canadians back his approach, and I think we've kind of got a fairly object lesson in what happens. You know, the counterexample of accommodating him and appeasing him, which Keir Starmer did, you know, to the max, didn't work out, did it?
5: Yeah, no, fair point. Look, let's dig in a bit more into what these middle powers are, because Carney is leading a diplomatic push for so-called middle powers to group together so they can have more influence in a world that is obviously dominated by the US and China. Let's talk about that a bit more now with the former Foreign Office advisor, now visiting fellow at the Chatham House think tank, Ben Judah. Ben, good morning.
19: Hello.
5: Thanks for being with us, Ben. So look, Carney called called for a middle power alliance in a speech in Davos in January of this year. He said, if we're not at the table, we're on the menu. In the months since, aside from these words, have the middle powers managed to pull together? Have they done anything much?
19: Well, I want to first begin by talking about what are we talking about with middle powers? And I don't really like this term. It's a bit of a kind of misnomer of what's happening. What we see in the 21st century is we have two real superpowers, China and the United States, that are the cutting edge of technology and dominate the world economy. And then the board is very, very crowded with middle and also quite small powers able to shape their own fates. In terms of ones that want to do things with us and ally with us, it's not a generic set of middle powers such as, you know, Vietnam or Brazil that are teaming up with the UK and Canada and Europe. Really, it's only two sets of countries that are coming together, and those are the European Union and its associates and the so-called CANZUC countries, Canada, Australia, New Zealand and UK. And we've seen various non-Western coalition, non-American-led Western coalitions of bringing together those two sets of countries over the last year to keep Ukraine in the fight and also to put pressure on Netanyahu over his treatment of the Palestinians.
5: And would you say these countries have a natural affinity? And if so, what is that affinity?
19: Well, the natural affinity is cultural and political, but also when it comes to their interests, which is they have previously been living in what used to be called, or you can still call it in academic textbooks, America's hub and spoke alliance system, in which they were essentially spokes on an American hub when it came to geopolitics. But increasingly they've realized they have an America problem, and they can't wait or depend or look for answers or be in a kind of simple state of followership towards the United States. They have to work out their answers and their geopolitics themselves when the Americans are either withdrawing their support on an issue like Ukraine, or they don't want to take action on an issue like what's happening in Gaza and the West Bank. So that's how they've been coming together. And what we see here is the beginnings of maybe a chance to create a new kind of axis within the West between the so-called CANZUC countries and the European Union and its associates that doesn't root through Washington.
5: Sure. Well, look, Ursula von der Leyen, the European Commission President, has been giving her State of the Union speech this morning. She said that Canada could become an associate member of the EU. Let's have a listen.
10: We want to bring the relationship with Canada to the highest level possible. And dear Mark, I said we must urgently reimagine our partnerships. So I would like to work with you on opening the door for Canada to being the first associate member of the European Union.
5: Ben, aside from warm words, does that seem to you to mean anything?
19: Well, I think there's a bit of a breakthrough here, which is the European Union has many, many strengths and weaknesses, and I'm very pro-European. Creative about relationships with so-called third countries is not a great strength of it, traditionally. The European Union's had a series of sort of buckets, depending on it, which ultimately come down to how you relate to the European single market. And those are you in the European Union's customs union? Are you in the European Union's single market, or are you trying to become a member of those? If you're not, the relationship can be quite frosty, as we have found since Brexit. The idea that there could be some new category for countries that want to get as close as possible but don't want to become members of the European Union and aren't, you know, going to become members of the single market either, or follow, you know, all the European Union's rule book, is really creative. And it's a recognition of the European Union that it needs to get geopolitical and it needs to create some kind of structure where it can work with those so-called Kanzuk countries. And it opens the door to, down the line, something that could be quite interesting to the Labour Party, because I could imagine, if he was courageous on this issue, and the polls would be are very tempting for on this right now, showing the electorates in a very pro-European mood, Burnham could maybe present something like associate membership for Britain as a compromise between Remainers and Leavers.
5: I mean, could there be trade implications here, Ben? I mean, you know, because, I mean, you know, Canada and Australia, I guess, are huge resource-rich countries. Europe and the European Union is you know, has had difficult relationships with, for example, Russia, because that's where all the resources come from. Could there be an answer here?
19: Well, I think that it's going to be a bit more limited than that. What I could see them landing on, it's going to be difficult, lengthy negotiations, is really sort of three buckets. I think there's a people-to-people bucket of ability to travel and work and kind of access each other's countries, which won't go as far as being part of the European Union with free movement, but could go some of the way. The second is a category which sort of, you know, people in the Foreign Office like to call resilience, which is all that wiring within the state and all those supply lines that could easily get knocked out by hostile states like Russia or by natural disasters. Where are we getting our critical minerals from? How are we sort of sorting out our supplies of, you know, medicines? And that kind of thing, you could really supercharge our cooperation between the Kanzuk countries and between the European Union and its bloc on. And the third is just geopolitics, which is really working together intensely before NATO summits, before common moments with the US, before the G20, the G7, or the United Nations. So there was a common Western position developed in advance before the United States is consulted.
5: Getting our ducks in a line. Ben Judah, thank you very much indeed, Ben, the visiting fellow at the Chatham House think tank and a former Foreign Office advisor. Francis Elliott is still with me. Francis, associate EU membership for the UK?
18: That's what Boris Johnson wanted all along. That's,
5: is it really?
18: I mean, he's absolutely right that ears will prick up in London. Associate membership. The thing that you said was never going to be possible. Mm-hmm. What does that actually look like? Of course, that's what they want. Of course, some sort of third way is has been the kind of dream of the European policy ever since, you know, 2016, frankly. And well, I mean, you know, Boris wanted it from before that. So very interesting. You know, there are still the old immutable trade-offs between freedom of movement and trade. It's much easier to have a kind of freedom of movement agreement with the country 3,000 miles away than it is 20 miles away.
5: Yeah.
18: They're different, and no doubt we will get a kind of a flurry of briefing of, no, this doesn't mean anything for the Brits, you know, no cherry picking, you know, the traditional kind of, you know, Brussels dance.
5: Well, in the back corridors, people are saying very different things.
18: Yeah. It's always things are definitely shifting, right? It's you know.
5: Yeah. Well, look, stick with us. Francis is sticking with me as well. We will be back in two shakes of a New Zealand lamb's tail. This is Hugo Rifkin here on Times Radio with SSE, powering secure, affordable energy. 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
20: 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Hear live coverage and incisive reaction with regular reports throughout the conference. The Liberal Democrats Party Conference, live from Brighton, starts this Saturday on Times Radio.
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5: Hello, hello. Hugo Rifkin here on Times Radio, still joined by Frances Elliott, the editor of The House magazine. Frances, returning to the domestic front, Andy Burnham has a budget to plan. It's not going to be easy. Figures out today show that inflation rose to 3.1% in August, and the Prime Minister has been warned by economists that he must either raise taxes or cut spending to fill a £10 billion black hole. Andy Haldane, the former Bank of England economist, who used to be an ally of Burnham, he said the government's Achilles heel has been its inability to cut spending, and he says it must show it's not just a traditional tax and spend socialist government with better TikTok videos. I guess the problem there, Frances, is that it sort of is a traditional tax and spend socialist government with better TikTok videos, isn't it?
18: Well, that was the whole point of it, wasn't it?
5: I mean, that's what it's for. Yeah.
18: Yes. We're coming into the business end of the budget cycle. The window on which the economy is assessed by the Office for Budget Responsibility, and therefore kind of sets the parameters of the budget, is we're told open. Although I think it's kind of slightly crazy that you know so many key decisions are taken in a period which, you know, may or may not be indicative of the rest of the year. Mm. And I'm a bit suspicious, frankly, of the some of the figures that are being mandated about already. You know, growth was it's only last month that growth was significantly higher than most people thought it was going to be. And although inflation is up today, that's fuel, and the core inflation is pretty stable, and I don't think anybody's going to be freaking out about that. Whether we like it or not, we are in hock to the bond markets. That's a reference to what Andy Burnham said, that he didn't want to be this time last year, amazingly. Do you remember that?
5: I mean, it makes me wonder if he just... When you get this stuff from, you know, from the OBR or from, you know, the former Bank of England economists and so on, whether he really just sort of cares about any of that. Because whether the not being in hock to the bond markets was a real sort of... fierce determination to not be buffeted by the waves of what the nation's finances are doing, to pursue the line even if it makes us poorer for a bit because he genuinely thinks it's the right thing to do, or whether he's just in that position through timidity.
18: Yes, I mean, look, his predecessor and John Healey's predecessor at the Treasury made a virtue of, being in hock to the bond markets, and... it kind of worked in the sense that, you know, borrowing rates, you know, look, they are not as sensitive to the occupants and what people say in number 10 and number 11 as people think. Mm. It's far, you know, they're conditioned by factors that over which neither man have any control. we hear from the briefings that when they got in and they saw, you know, they saw the figures, it's like, oh my God, I didn't think it was that bad moment. Well, you know, please spare me. You know, they knew what the parameters, you know, broadly are. And yes, ultimately, do they do some hair-shirted cut to show that they're not a tax-spend government? I kind of can't see where it would come from, to be honest.
5: Yeah, sure. Look, let's move on. No conversation about the news these days is complete without a bit about AI. So let's do a bit about AI. The boss of OpenAI, Sam Altman, has said that the world is right to be afraid of AI, but it has asked people to have more trust in firms like his to develop it responsibly. Donald Trump certainly doesn't seem keen to bring in any government regulation. He said the robots are not going to be taking over the world. That's not going to happen. This comes, of course, after a former researcher at Anthropic.
18: Did the robot said there was write this?
5: Yeah, quite. Former researcher Anthropic said there was a 10% chance that AI would kill us all. Francis, who do you trust? Do you trust Sam Altman? Do you trust Donald Trump? Do you trust the robots? No is an acceptable answer.
18: I don't trust anybody, ever. I certainly don't trust the AI firm or the White House to do this. I think the UK government is in a horrific communications bind because, you know, the UK is a player here, but it wants to be the kite marker, and you can't be the kite marker with our AI Safety Institute if you are also kind of leading the charge on regulation. But it also knows, and I think this is kind of waking up to the fact that if the UK government doesn't start aligning itself with political sentiment and public sentiment, which is freaking out for good reasons, then somebody else will.
5: Yeah,
18: right?
5: For sure.
18: I mean, I've been sort of amazed by where is the Bernie Saunders of the UK, right? Mm-hmm. I mean, you know, Zara Sultana, bless her, you know, no.
5: Yeah.
18: Darren Jones, I don't see it, but it's interesting. But, you know, Ed Davey had a bit of a go, but it just seems
5: Nigel
18: to me there
5: Farage is in no position to tilt against the technical
18: system. I don't think it's coming from that particular quarter, no. But there seems to me a growing political vacancy of what on earth are we doing? These AI tech lords, they're the blame for everything. You know, let's really crack down on it. They don't know what to do.
5: Yeah.
18: And I don't blame them, because the whole point about this technology is that we don't understand how it works.
5: Mm-hmm.
18: It's the first time in human history we have a technology that we don't actually understand how it works. And that does terrify me, I'll be honest.
5: Yeah, well, it's fine. Donald Trump understands how it works, so it's all going to be okay. Let's move on briefly. This one is fascinating. Keir Starmer's former chief of staff, Morgan McSweeney, remember him, has revealed that he wanted to set up a number 10 think tank when he worked in Downing Street. This emerged from a private event last night. He said it was impossible for Downing Street to be strategic because anything that's written down can be revealed through freedom of information requests. So his plan was for a number 10 aligned body that wouldn't be subject to the same level of scrutiny that the government faces in order to do some, I guess, kind of blue sky thinking. It's a really interesting idea. What do you think about it?
18: I think every single political journalist in the world would be trying to find out what he was saying and then reveal it, and it would be revealed secret plans to do. I think he's got a good point, but I think there are lots of think tanks. You don't necessarily need a new one. Is he saying that the think tank should have access to privileged government information? I suppose that's the difference. Do I think freedom of information can inhibit creative thinking, and we've got a political culture and a reporting culture that is partly to blame? Yes, I do. So I think he's put his finger on an interesting point. I was thinking there's not time in number 10 to be strategic.
5: Mm.
18: You know, it's always, you know, they just don't, they stop thinking, they stop reading, you know, they are just firefighting from dawn to dusk.
5: Yeah, sure. Well, maybe one day it'll happen. Who knows? Francis Elliott, thank you very much indeed. Francis is, of course, the editor of The House magazine and a former political editor here at The Times. Good to have you with us. Just to let you know, just before one, we'll, of course, be playing our quiz. Can you get to number 10? That is, as ever, 10 questions for 10 jobs in my cabinet. Climb all the way to the top of our greasy pole and become PM, and you win a branded DAB radio. But even if you don't make it all the way and get the radio, you will still get your personalised Can You Get to Number 10 cartoon, drawn for us by the brilliant Russell Herneman of The Sunday Times. Yesterday, David from Enfield in London got stuck on the question to become Prime Minister. Which ministry did Jim Hacker run before he became Prime Minister?
0: Oh, not a clue. Pick a ministry, rural affairs.
1: That's just totally wrong. It's just like wrong. This was wrong.
5: No, oh, well, if you were shouting the Department of Administrative Affairs at your radio, you would have been correct. 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Right now, let's get the latest news with Cara Bentley.
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2: Thanks, Hugo. Good morning. The EU Commission President has said she would like Canada to be the EU's first associate member. Ursula von der Leyen has been speaking to their parliament in Strasbourg.
3: We will work on intelligent manufacturing. We will create a tech alliance. We will integrate defence industrial bases. We will make the Arctic a flagship joint project. We will work on energy critical minerals and batteries, on AI, quantum cyber and economic security. This is not a partnership against anyone else, but for our common strength.
2: She's also proposed a social media ban for under 13s. Inflation has increased to 3.1% from 2.9%. Household staples such as pasta, margarine and tea all contributed to last month's increase, along with a rise in the cost of fuel and long-haul airfares. Residents in the Oxfordshire village of Piddington have voted symbolically to leave the UK. They held a non-binding referendum in protest of plans to house more than 1,200 asylum seekers at a nearby former military base. 26 people in the village went against the motion. It's claimed Heathrow's third runway should only go ahead if the aviation industry pays for cleaner flying. Advisers to the government describe the airport's expansion as incompatible with net zero targets. All remaining support acts on Ed Sheeran's US tour have quit. It's in response to rapper Macklemore being dropped after making pro-Palestine remarks. For a news bulletin, when you want it, search for the Times Radio News Briefing.
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5: Hello, Hugo Rifkin here on Times Radio. It is 25 to 11. Thanks for being with me this morning. Now, Britain's history is long, complicated and often controversial. Some believe it a triumphant story focusing on industrialisation, the end of the slave trade and the defeat of Nazism. Others tell a less favourable story of imperial violence and oppression. So how should we teach the past to our children in a balanced way? Well, in 2022, the Conservative government commissioned a review of the modern history curriculum, which was tasked with addressing concerns that schools were being pressured to decolonise their teaching at the expense of accuracy and nuance. The review was scrapped by Keir Starmer's government, but Robert Toombs, the Cambridge historian who had been leading it, has carried on anyway and continued to look into the matter. And he joins me now. Robert, good morning.
13: Morning, Hugo.
5: So look, brass tacks, Robert, here. What are children being taught in history classes at the moment, and what is it about it that concerns you?
13: Well, all sorts of things. And it's not just what they're being taught at school, it's what they're learning or being told on television programmes, in the media and so on. And I think they need to be helped to basically to make up their own minds and to have the tools and the knowledge to do so.
5: So look, you had been leading a review into the modern history curriculum, like I said. What exactly were you looking at and what were you hoping you'd be able to change?
13: Well, I wasn't actually leading it. I was a member of an advisory committee that was, as you say, set up to advise on drawing up a model history curriculum. We got quite a long way towards it. Some of the work was very good, and it obviously had cost an awful lot of money, taxpayers' money. It was scrapped, as you say, by the present government, or at least by the Starmer government. And I thought it would be a shame to waste the effort and the resources, and I thought it would be a good idea at least to continue and try and finish the work. And once I'd started doing that, with the advice of other people, of course, not a one-man operation, I thought it would be a good idea to actually to take it rather further than the original intention had been.
5: The
13: basic idea is, if I can just explain
5: please.
13: Very briefly, is that every child, during the time that all children study history, which is from key stages 1 to 3 in the technical language, should get a basic idea of world history, certainly, but should focus on the history of their own country. Because I think, as I think it's pretty obvious, really, that to be a citizen in a democracy, you have to have some sense of what the country is, where it came from, what its institutions are, how they work, and so on. And without a basic knowledge of history, you're pretty well in the dark.
5: Why do you think, we'll come to that in a moment. Why do you think that Keir Starmer's government cancelled the work that was happening already?
13: No idea. I mean, they didn't explain to those who were involved in it, at least not to those of us who are on the advisory committee. I imagine they didn't like something that the previous government had set up. And I think they probably had very different ideas of what sort of thing they wanted. And as I understand it, though we don't know much yet, it's to really go back to a pretty discredited idea that the purpose of studying history is to learn certain skills. Whereas I think most enlightened educationalists think it's actually to learn things.
5: Mm. And look, I mean, did your research, did it lead you to believe that the reason why the curriculum had gone awry was because of ideology and ideological input, or was it just rubbish? What do you think?
13: I think there is a great deal of ideological input into it, and it's partly because it's really uncontrolled. Ofsted doesn't really inspect what is taught in schools. Parents, as we know from press reports, are often not informed of what their children are learning. And a lot of material is provided for teachers, most of whom are not actually specialists, by various lobbies and groups who have a certain axe to grind. So if you want to have material on, let's say, slavery, which I think you mentioned earlier, you will get it from certain interested groups. You won't, on the whole, get it from people who really know much about the subject and who actually want to teach it in a way that's accurate and, as you said, balanced.
5: I guess, so the argument I'm sure would be made by some that the teaching of British history in British schools, indeed of world history in British schools, was never that accurate. You're clearly worried now that children are being taught a version of British history that's too negative, but many would argue in the past it was too positive, that it glossed over things that clearly were British foreign policy failures, indeed British crimes in the past.
13: Yeah, it's true. I mean, I don't think anyone, at least I don't want, and the people I'm working with certainly do not want to present a whitewashed version of history of the kind, you know, the sort that you got in the, well, actually an awfully long time ago now, in the 1860s. We were the greatest people in the world, unique leaders of civilization. We don't want to say that. What we want to avoid is for children to be told an unrelentingly negative and indeed inaccurately negative story of our history. I mean, one of the things you can't really get away from is slavery. It's so much in the news now. So, of course, people often say, well, we have to face up to the fact that Britain was terribly important in the slave trade, which it was for a while. But then what was really distinctive about Britain's actions over the slave trade was, as many of us know, was that it actually tried to put a stop to slavery and the slave trade. You know, you have to say both of those things. You should indeed say that Britain took part in the sale of the trafficking of people across the Atlantic. Certainly true. But you can't ignore the fact that the British public decided over a number of decades that this was actually criminal and sinful and that it had to be stopped, and actually did do their best to stop it. Those two things are equally true, and both need to be there. And I think that's just one example of a whole lot of issues that need to be taught in a way that is accurate and is balanced. Otherwise, you get an entirely false picture.
5: Do you think, Robert, that history should be taught with a particular focus on the bits of history that are particularly relevant today? So things like slavery is a very sort of salient political topic. Something about, like, Britain's relationship with Ireland is a very salient topic that, you know, we don't seem to generally get taught much about in schools. Should we be focusing on the stuff that is particularly relevant now, or is that not a judgment that history teachers, or at least the history curriculum itself, should be making?
13: Well, I've always thought that history is relevant, but then it doesn't necessarily mean that only very modern history is relevant. Though I'm a modern historian, that's the sort of thing I like. But for example, you might say that understanding the history of Parliament and its origins in the Middle Ages is relevant. You might say that how the English language got to be the language of the nation is relevant. And I would say that things like 20th century totalitarianism are relevant. Children are required to be taught the Holocaust, which is absolutely right. But apparently, at least so I'm told by many teachers, what children are never taught about are things like Stalin, Mao's Great Leap Forward, the fact that tens of millions of people died in these ideological adventures. And these two are very relevant things. Otherwise, how do you understand the modern world?
5: It became a bit of a trope, almost a bit of a joke, that the history curriculum was sort of desperate to find people of colour and ethnic minorities from surprising periods of history, whether it was like, you know, the Tudors or earlier. And I guess the logic behind that was so that children in British schools, who are increasingly likely to be members of ethnic minorities, could see themselves reflected in the stories of Britain's past. Is there anything wrong with that?
13: No. As long as it's true. I mean, I think it's the idea that there were African soldiers on Hadrian's Wall is somewhat misleading. If the fact is that they were from North Africa, which was then part of the Greco-Roman world, they were not black soldiers, or almost certainly not. But yes, I mean, I think it's a proper thing to teach really how ethnic minorities fitted into our national history. Absolutely right. And that requires teaching something about the British Empire, about the movement of peoples within the empire. How did people of Indian origin end up in East Africa and then come to Britain? That's certainly part of our national story and should be taught. But I don't think we shouldn't invent things, and we shouldn't sort of make up stories which we think are nice stories just because it would please some people. And of course, we have lots of ethnic minorities. We have a lot of Polish children. Are they part of our story too? I would say yes. We have, of course, vast numbers of children from the Indian subcontinent whose parents chose to come to Britain and whose grandparents and great-grandparents fought in the two world wars. Those things do certainly need to be taught. West Indian history and slavery is an important part of our history, but it's not the only part of it. And I think if we're going to think about ethnic minorities, we should think about ethnic minorities as a whole.
5: What's the cost, Robert, of getting this wrong? Is it simply just that people end up not understanding their own country as well as they might and perhaps should, or is there a kind of more immediate political cost that does real immediate damage?
13: A political cost, I would say, a social cost too. If I mean, it is alarming that we hear so often that this country has, you know, there's nothing worth saving. Nothing worth defending, nothing worth handing on because our history is so dreadful. We've gone to the other extreme from the late Victorian idea that everything was perfect. And I think it does do social damage. If you're creating a society whose children are brought up in the belief that they live in a country of which they should be ashamed, which has nothing to give the world and nothing to give them. And I think that's far more than just a political disadvantage. It's one that makes the possibility of building a harmonious and society based on solidarity, which all democracies have to be, it makes it very difficult.
5: Well, so look, finally then, Robert, what do you hope happens now? You and your colleagues have done all this work. What are you going to do with it, and who do you hope picks it up?
13: Well, we're still doing it. We're getting within sight of completion. It's going to be quite a detailed document. What we will do is to of course publish it, explain why we've done it and what it is, and hope that politicians will say, well, this is just what we've wanted. I mean, we don't yet know what the Labour government's review is going to come up with. So it may be that we shall have two, as it were, contrasting ideas of what and how history should be taught. And fine, that will lead, I hope, to a public debate. But I hope that some politicians at least will say, yes, this is something that we can work with. It'll be a non-party non-partisan document, which I hope very many teachers and parents and politicians will welcome, and that many children will find interesting and challenging and will enjoy doing.
5: Robert Toombs, thank you very much indeed. Absolutely fascinating. And I really hope you'll come back and speak to us about it again when it all lands. And Robert's latest book, Our Island Story, A Better Story About Britain, which he co-wrote with the theologian Nigel Bigger, is out on the 22nd of October. 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
5: Hello, Hugo Rifkin here on Times Radio. It is 10 to 11. Now, economics is complicated. Even though it has a massive impact on our lives, most of us don't really understand the systems, processes and market forces that determine who can afford what. And because of that, economists have often relied on metaphors to explain complex ideas, such as Adam Smith's Invisible Hand, describing how self-interested individuals in a free market can inadvertently benefit wider society. Well, the economist and lawyer Antara Holder has gone a step further, writing a fictional psychological drama that tells us the story of the history of economics. It's called Everyman, the story of economics in three acts, and Antara Holder joins me now. Antara, good morning.
20: Good morning, Hugo. A wonderful to be on.
0: Great to have you with us. Look, your book, it turns economic concepts into fictional characters. And that's based on the fact that economists have always had an idea of the economic man or Homo economicus. Can you tell us about that character?
18: Absolutely. So the origins of Homo economicus actually go back all the way to the 19th century. Homo economicus is really the protagonist in the plot of economics. He's a character who is completely solitary, doesn't have any real social connections, is all rationality, no emotion. He's sort of a little bit like a Marvel superhero because he's cognitively infinite and makes split-second decisions

0: than treat it in the omniscient third person. But the fundamental motivation is to sort of imbue it with a sense of human agency, which I think we've lost in the economic discourse.
1: Tell us about some of your other characters then.
0: So leading the cast, we have Neo, economic man. We have Finn, the quintessential finance bro. We have the famous Davos man. We have Wash, who's Neo's envoy to distant lands. And so that's sort of the bros of capitalism. But then we also have Ginny and Palmer, named for the Ginny coefficient, who are sort of opposing the bros of capitalism and standing up for in the fight to reduce inequality. But we also have Ordinary Joe, the protagonist of populism. We have Eve Arman, an East London character who is the real protagonist of the book. And we have Tina, Margaret Thatcher's goddaughter, who stands for the economic idea that there is no alternative. And her foil, Tara, who stands for the notion that there are real alternatives, the world builder. So you've more or less met the cast, other than the menagerie. So we have a bull, a bear, a black swan, and a whole lot of accompanying animal characters as well.
1: Look, aside from obviously enjoying yourself, did you find that you actually learnt something about economics, that it changed your understanding of economics when you actually made such an effort to humanise all this, to turn it into a narrative, to turn it into a story?
0: Oh, absolutely. I think, you know, my relationship with the discipline evolved significantly, and I sort of felt that I was able to, you know, there's a line in the book, statistics and storytelling have something in common, which is that in both cases, they're lines drawn through dots. In one case, it's data points. In another case, it's plot points. But really, in writing this book, I realized that there is a very simplistic line that we've chosen to draw through the data points of our historical experience that traces the arc from 1776, the writing of The Wealth of Nations by Adam Smith, the founding of America, and an inflection point in the Industrial Revolution to now. But we could just as well have written a different story. So that is the core conceit of the book, Everyman, that the economy is a fiction that we wrote together, and it's a fiction that is in our hands to rewrite because it is an intersubjective reality that exists as much in our minds as it does in objective fact.
1: Writers are often told that character is drama. And I'm interested in whether you regard your characters as being, I don't know, like a matter of choice, sort of immutable, eternal, or whether if someone had tried to write this book 100 years ago, or indeed someone with a different sort of economic outlook from you had tried to write this book, they just had completely different characters.
0: Yeah, I mean, I think that captures the sort of core complexity that makes Everyman, I hope, interesting, but that certainly makes our economic discourse interesting, that there is... but characters also respond to circumstance, right? I mean, there's a dialectic between individuals, actors, individuals and the institutions they find themselves in, actors and the script that they're told to enact. So I think that's a sort of a fascinating question. I think you could have a very different treatment of my characters. I view them through my lens. But yes, I mean, it at the core of Everyman really is that dialectic between individuals and the labyrinth of circumstance that they find themselves navigating.
1: But I guess I'm asking that same question the other way around then. Are there eternal truths to economics, or is it all simply a matter of perspective, a matter of interpretation?
0: It's both. There are eternal truths. There is, the market does exist, and the price mechanism does channel objective information into a kind of motor that is autonomous. But there are also interpretive elements to it, and that's what makes it interesting. So by changing our lens, I think we do, in a meaningful sense, change reality. So it's both those things, Hugo, I think.
1: You've written a lot about how the story of economics has driven the rise of populism. Tell me a little bit about that.
0: So, you know, the first line of the book is stories are all about emotion, economics about their absence. What happens when we tell the story of economics? I think that we can really attribute the rise of populism in a meaningful way to the fact that economics has ignored the emotions of the people whose lives, you know, it scripts. And this has led to a huge groundswell of anger, which has led to a sense of

0: nihilism. I think we're realizing more and more that we cannot continue to do that, that it is an institution that exists in the sort of psychological frames of its actors, and that we need to acknowledge the emotions of those actors. There was this, Francis Fukuyama moment around the turn of the century where we thought that liberal democracy and neoclassical economics would just mechanistically solve all of society's problems. That's proven to be manifestly untrue.
1: Finally, Antara, look, I mean, economics doesn't end, economies don't end. When's the sequel coming?
0: Next year, Hugo, I hope you'll save a spot for me on the show.
1: Okay, well, I'll wait and see what economics has in store for us then. Thank you very much indeed. That is Antara Halder. The book is called Every Man, The Story of Economics in Three Acts. It is out now. And also Antara has an event at Blackwell's, Oxford on the 30th of September and at the How To Academy with Nicola Sturgeon as well on the 26th of October as well. Thank you very much indeed. Coming up in the next hour, Piff, the Magic Dragon, will be here to discuss his new double act with Penn Jillette from Penn and Teller. I'll also be discussing the global backlash against AI with my columnists Jane Mulkerens and Robert Crampton.

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1: It's 11 o'clock. This is Times Radio. Now let's get the latest news with Cara Bentley.
2: Thanks, Hugo. Good morning. The EU has opened the door to Canada being its first associate member. Canadian and EU officials had floated the concept in recent weeks, with Prime Minister Mark Carney saying he was seeking a unique alliance with the bloc. The European Commission President Ursula von der Leyen has been delivering her State of the Union speech in Strasbourg.
3: In short, we want to bring the relationship with Canada to the highest level possible. And dear Mark, I said we must urgently reimagine our partnerships. So I would like to work with you on opening the door for Canada to being the first associate member of the European Union.
2: She also said this is not a partnership against anyone else, but for our common strength. Donald Trump's trade war against the EU and Canada and his attitude towards NATO have spurred efforts by Western democracies to work more closely together. Inflation has increased to 3.1%, with communication and education-related costs being higher than 5%. That's the amount prices have increased by in the year until August. Transport and restaurants saw the next most significant increases. The Times' business editor Richard Fletcher says it's down to global circumstances.
4: So this still very much looks like an energy shock rather than a renewed domestic inflation problem. Obviously, the worry for the bank will be whether this does eventually feed through into general inflation, and that obviously becomes sticky and people demand wage rises to compensate for that. But actually, I think these numbers are pretty good news given the circumstances.
2: Hundreds of volunteers have turned up at a hall in Suffolk to help search for a three-year-old boy who hasn't been seen since he was in a playground with a relative yesterday. Noah is non-verbal, autistic and partially deaf. The police is asking for locals in Brantham to check their dashcam or doorbell camera footage. Villagers in Piddington in Oxfordshire have voted in principle to leave the UK in a symbolic referendum. Residents have been protesting against plans to house 1,200 male asylum seekers in a military base next to their 350-person village. Culture Secretary Lisa Nandy suggested on Times Radio that areas like this will have to put up with it, suggesting it was their time to bear the burden.
5: Working class communities like mine have, we've had to put up with asylum hotels being opened overnight, two in the same village in my constituency at the same time. We've had companies like Serco buying up or renting properties for asylum accommodation.
2: Four copies of Earl Spencer's book about his sister, Princess Diana, have been stolen from a lorry in the Netherlands while the driver slept. The truck was carrying thousands of copies when it was broken into in a rural lay-by. The books were wrapped in black plastic to disguise their contents, according to the Daily Mail. For a news bulletin, when you want it, search for the Times Radio News Briefing on any podcast platform.
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1: Hello, Hugo Rifkin here on Times Radio. It is coming up for 4 minutes past 11. Thank you for the pleasure of your company this morning. Now, Scotland is seeing a rush of applications for huge AI data centres, thanks to the country's abundance of renewable energy. But there are growing concerns about the impact on the grid, on water supplies and on local communities. This afternoon, the Scottish Greens will lead a debate in Holyrood on putting planning applications on hold until new national guidelines are made. Well, Magnus Linklater is, of course, a writer for The Times in Scotland, and joins me now. Hello, Magnus.
7: Good morning.
1: Thanks for being with us, Magnus. So look, data centres, they can suck resources from local areas. Do you think Scotland should push ahead with building them anyway?
7: Well, I don't think we can stay out of this, can we? I mean, this is the next generation, the sort of next industrial revolution, if you like. I don't think we can opt out of the AI era. But of course, these huge data centres do present big problems in local areas. Local communities feel they take up too much space, they demand too much power and use a lot of water. But the fact is that Scotland's got quite a lot of both. They've got a lot of water here. I don't know if you've ever been north of the border, Hugo. I suspect you have, and it rains here. So we've got a lot of that. And But also, we've got a lot of power. We've got a lot of renewable energy. So I think this is a development that we need to be part of rather than turning our backs on it.
1: I have indeed occasionally been north of the border, Magnus. Look, there have been various stories about problems with even Scotland's renewable energy. That Scotland, of course, has a lot of renewable energy, but there isn't always the infrastructure required to take that energy and put it to where it's more useful. Is that an argument for or against more data centres in Scotland?
7: Well, I would say it's an argument for. One of the reasons that we can't export enough of what we produce is because the infrastructure is not there. There's huge demand south of the border, but you know, when there's a lot of wind producing a lot of energy or hydro energy, you know, we just can't use it. But here's an opportunity for these big data centres to use the energy that we produced. So instead of just it sitting idle, as it were, it could be put to use. So I would have thought it's an argument in favour.
1: Now, look, without wanting to give too much of a peek behind the curtain, listeners might want to know that the reason why your line is a little bit crackly is because you've very kindly driven out to the middle of nowhere to do this interview because you had a power cut at home. Obviously, people worry this kind of thing will be more frequent if data centres are using up all the electricity. Isn't that a risk?
7: It is an irony, I must say, that just as I was about to talk to you, the power cut out, I have no idea why. But that is one of the occupational hazards of living in the middle of the country, as I do. But these data centres, of course, are not going to be here. They're going to be on the outskirts of towns. They're going to be where a power source is available. And there's also this issue of water. Now, one of the scare stories is that they use huge amounts of water. Some people talk about 1 million gallons a day, that kind of thing. But I am told that with new techniques, actually, you can have the cooling of these huge data centers much more efficiently done using much less water. Now, I'm not a technical expert, so I don't know how that's done, but apparently the latest data centers use far less water than people have said. So I think there's a kind of double argument for them in Scotland. And just to revert to your first point, you know, I don't think we can opt out of this altogether.
1: Look, as I started by saying, the Scottish Greens are going to lead a debate in Holyrood about putting planning applications on hold. And we know there's a lot of hostility, public hostility, to sort of spreading data centres. I mean, not just in Britain, but across the world. How do you think Scots can be convinced that this is actually in their interest, that the jobs and the money will make it worth it?
7: Well, you've just mentioned jobs and money. There are huge opportunities here for construction jobs. I don't think the data centres employ large numbers of people once they're up and running, but they can become centres of a sort of hub of all sorts of activities connected with AI. And I think that once they're there, once they're in position, they engender jobs round about them. So I think the opportunities are enormous. And, you know, in each of these renewable energy developments, I mean, wind farms are the perfect example. Everybody is initially against them. They're dotted around the hills all over Scotland. People say they spoil the scenery, etc. But if we are in the business of saving the planet, you know, I don't think we can turn our backs on these developments, however obstructive they may seem at first.
1: Magnus Linklater, thank you very much indeed for making the case there for more data centres in Scotland. You're listening to Hugo Rifkin here on Times Radio. Fee Glover is on from 2 and joins me now. Hello.
8: Yes, hello. How are you?
1: I'm good, thank you.
8: You've got an incredible guest waiting outside, haven't you?
1: Don't spoil it.
8: No, I don't want to spoil
1: it. Don't spoil it. I'm very excited.
8: Yeah, I thought maybe I'd overdosed on Pepto-Bismol or something like that. Because
1: no, you did indeed see what you thought.
8: Yes,
1: you saw.
8: It's crazy.
1: What have you got coming up?
8: So, we can't beat that, but we've got a stellar guest after 3:30, William Boyd, and I know exactly.
1: We've talked about William Boyd before. Is he Britain's greatest living novelist?
8: I think he might be. He very much is to me. I just think his prose is superb, and he just doesn't. He doesn't dull with age at all. So he's on to talk about the third book in his Gabriel Dax trilogy, which is just as good as the first one. So we can't wait for that. We're going to talk also about the Ed Sheeran row. Akshita Murthy, Mrs. Sunak, is coming in to tell us a bit more about the Richmond Project, which is all about numeracy skills. And Canada has entered new friends with benefit kind of thing, hasn't it, with the EU? We already know
1: that. I've not heard it described as that before.
8: Well,
1: maybe you could explain that phrase for our listeners.
8: No, they know exactly what it is, Hugo. They don't, so don't patronise them. They're ahead of you there. What should we be doing and should we follow suit? And that's it. Starts at 2, finishes at 4.
1: Right, wonderful. Thank you very much indeed, Fee Glover. That's all coming from 2 to 4 with Fee. This is Hugo Rifkind here on Times Radio. Our next guest is making his way magnificently into the studio. His name is Piff. Piff the Magic Dragon.
9: Hello.
1: Piff the Magic Dragon. Bit of background here. He shot to fame on America's Got Talent back in 2015. Stunning Neil Patrick Harris when he took a card out of a tin of dog food. Listen to this.
10: I loved all of it. I love the comedy. I love the actual skill you have in magic. I love your attitude. I'm kind of blown away by it, and I think it's great, and I don't think we need to deliberate much because I'm using my golden buzzer.
1: Since then, Piff has sold out Vegas arenas, toured with Mumford & Sons, and joined forces most recently with the legendary Penn Jillette from Penn & Teller for a brand new double act, Piff & Pop's Magic Shop, or Shoppy, with an E on the end, coming to the UK for the very first time. And also Mr. Piffles, the world's only magic performing chihuahua, is coming too. And Piff the Magic Dragon is, as I said, with me in the studio right now. Hello, Piff.
9: Hello.
1: Hello.
9: Thanks for having us.
1: For those who can't see you, you are... You are evidently a dragon.
9: Genuine magic dragon.
1: People who aren't watching on YouTube should be. Did you get here today in full dragon?
9: Naked.
1: Naked under the dragon.
9: No, I'm naked right now as a dragon because I'm a dragon.
1: Yeah, sure.
9: I got here via Uber.
1: Yep.
9: And they accepted me very, very kindly. They didn't mention it. They didn't even make eye contact with me. They just stared at the floor and they mumbled, I hate my life. But I got here, that's the point.
1: Non-flying dragon, I take it.
9: No. Dragons come in all sorts of shapes and sizes. Mm-hmm. Bearded dragons, kimono dragons, magic dragon.
1: The name Piff, do we call you Piff? Piff is like your legal name at this point.
9: Yeah, that's my legal name now.
1: Right. How does a man from Forest Hill end up becoming a magic performing legend in Las Vegas?
9: What you have to do is you have to get fired everywhere, all over London, for being a very grumpy regular magician.
1: Right.
9: I can't do anything about it, Hugo. It's my face. It just looks like I've constantly upset. So I got fired everywhere. But one day I went to a fancy dress party in a dragon outfit that my sister had under her bed. I didn't ask why. And when I turned up, no one else was in fancy dress. It was just me. And my friend said, you should do this in your act. You could be Puff the Magic Dragon. I was like, wait, I could be Piff. You might have heard of my older brother, Steve. And I was like, that's good enough to try. And I tried it. Suddenly, everyone loved it.
1: Amazing. How did you meet Penn Jillette? I heard Chris Evans say it must be like a Beatles fan getting to work with Paul McCartney.
9: It is. He is like Penn and Teller are the goats of all goats. They're not just this century. They're probably the greatest magic partnership throughout history. And I did their show in this country called Penn and Teller Flawless. I didn't fool them. Went down in flames, but we did become great friends. And then when I moved to Las Vegas to do my own show, we became neighbors. So we hang out all the time, and I was like, hey, let's do a show on the road.
1: Are magicians still impressed by other people's magic?
9: Yeah.
1: Do you look at other people's magic and go, well, I know how
9: to
1: do
9: that? Not everyone's.
1: No.
9: Only if it's really good. I think 97% of magic is awful, but the 3% that's good is really good.
1: Your magic is always looks like it's going wrong before it doesn't go wrong.
9: Yeah. It looks like it's falling apart.
1: Is that a ruse you hit on because it was fun and it just kept happening?
9: Or the lower you take them, the higher you can get.
1: Yeah, okay. Look, you were on an episode of Penn and Teller Fool Us. As you said, how did that go?
9: Well, I didn't fool them.
1: Yeah. What did you try and fool them with?
9: A card trick. Mm-hmm. By being, because they've had 14 seasons of that now, and I've been back numerous times, and the last time I came back, I fooled them. So I won, and I'm never going back on it again.
1: When you went on America's Got Talent, you were an absolute sensation. Everybody loved you. But your delivery, your manner of being, I would say, is not necessarily one would have thought compatible with the kind of exuberance one gets on shows like that.
9: I think that's why it worked.
1: Yeah, I think so too.
9: Because it was something different and real.
1: But did you think beforehand, was there a bit of you beforehand that thought they're just going to think I'm insane?
9: No, because I was tired and I had to be in London in like 8 hours. And I was a bit like, okay, let's just do this so we can get back on the plane.
1: You've done more than 2,000 shows in Vegas.
9: Yeah, in Vegas,
1: Are you ever in an audience of, you know, whooping Americans, are you ever in danger of taking the grumpiness too far, that they start to just get a bit offended?
9: The more I grump, the more they love it. Mm. This country is not the same, is it? It's like, because we're surrounded by misery. But in America, it's just nothing but success and gold carpets now. So they love somebody coming in and they go, wow, look at me. Can you imagine being miserable like that? Oh, that'd be awful. And they laugh at me.
1: Okay, so you've been working with Mr. Piffles, Chihuahua.
9: He's dead.
1: This is what I was going to say, because this is going back like 8 years, and I'm aware of the lifespan of Chihuahuas.
9: Longer than that.
1: Yeah.
9: Mr. Piffles and I...
1: I'm sorry.
9: He passed away 5 days before his 17th birthday.
1: This is really tactless of me. I'm sorry.
9: It's fine. We were together for 15 years. Yeah. We did over 3,000 shows together. He got paid for none of them. What a legend. But before he passed away, he gave me something, a gift, his DNA.
1: Right, wow.
9: So I cloned him,
1: yep.
9: And I've now got 3 clones of Mr. Piffles. They're all called Mr. Piffles II because they're interchangeable. And one of them is over here doing the shows with us. So in a way, Mr. Piffles will live on forever.
1: Is it quite hard to train a Chihuahua to do magic?
9: No, they just like paperweights.
1: Right. Go on.
9: As long as they don't move, then I can figure out the rest myself.
1: Oh, I see. You mean they're not doing the heavy lifting.
9: I don't want to break it to you, Hugo, but yeah. No, the dog is not doing the heavy lifting in the act. In fact, he's just sitting there in a coma.
1: You've ruined this for me.
9: I'm sorry.
1: Is there any way you can do some magic for us in the studio?
9: Yeah, do you have any cash?
1: I don't think.
9: Okay, well, do you have any playing cards?
1: I don't have any cards either.
9: Where did that come from? My pocket! Explosion when we get the budget. Mm. What do you want to do, Hugo? Do you want to lunge? Is that what you want to do? You want to lunge over the desk? You want to lunge?
1: I'll have a lunge.
9: All right.
1: Yep. This will work well on radio as my voice gets quieter. Right.
9: I'll describe what's happening.
1: Yep.
9: You've got a card. Do you have a pen? Where did that come from? My other pocket.
1: Amazing.
9: All right. Just write your name, big letters, all over the front of the playing card, Hugo.
1: Over the front. Yeah.
9: The front is with the numbers and the pictures.
1: Yep. Sure.
9: You got it?
1: Yep. Got it.
9: I'm not the back. The back is the red bit.
1: I'm writing on my card.
9: Okay, great. Good job, Hugo.
1: Yep.
9: It's going back in the deck. I'm going to come closer to you.
1: Sure.
9: And we can share the microphone.
1: Can we get that microphone on? That's good.
9: I don't even need... Oh, you want this one on?
1: That's moving around the studio. That's going very well.
9: Anywhere back in?
1: Back in there. Oh.
9: All right.
1: Yeah. Yep.
9: Now, listen, I'm going to show you just how you can be... Imagine you're a magic performing Chihuahua.
1: Right.
9: All right, imagine
1: easy
9: that.
1: Easy to do, yeah.
9: Easy to do, right? Yep. Now, your card's going to come up to the top. It hasn't quite yet. That's a 5.
1: Yep.
9: Okay. So now you're a magic performing Chihuahua. Every time you touch the deck, your card's going to come up. Just touch it.
1: Yep, that is my card.
9: Hugo, can you put a bit more excitement
1: into
9: it, please?
1: That is my card. Sorry.
9: It's your card, right?
1: I think it's catching. That is my card.
9: I'm going to place it into the middle of the deck again.
1: Yep.
9: And look. I'm not doing anything, Hugo. Touch.
1: Touch it again.
9: Take a look.
1: Yep. That is again my card.
9: Okay, can you for
1: that once is my card.
9: Like
1: yeah,
9: a human being.
1: I think I'm
9: all right.
1: Getting your, I mean,
9: I've been in America. They like throw small children in the air. Okay, now Hugo, we're gonna put a bend in your card. So this time we can see it. We can see it, Hugo.
1: Yep.
9: We can see it. All right. And just you don't have to touch it. Just like wave near it.
1: Ah, oh, man, the bend just emerged from the top of the card. So take it now. Take it now. That is my card.
9: Oh, dear, that was...
1: You're infecting me with deadpan.
9: It's brutal.
1: I can't help it. Oh. Tell me, before I let you go, what you're going to be doing with Penn Jillette.
9: Piff and Pop's Magic Shop.
1: Yeah.
9: We're halfway through the tour. We're going to Birmingham, Manchester, York, Glasgow. And it's... Penn Jillette is opening the show.
1: Right.
9: The legend himself. I then do... half an hour. Then there's an interval. Then Piff and Pop do a full hour and a half show after the interval, direct from Las Vegas with Mr. Piffles II.
1: Has Penn become a dragon as well?
9: He is a dragon, yeah.
1: He's a dragon.
9: He's Pop, a dragon.
1: Has he always been a dragon?
9: No.
1: I think. No, you've taught him to be a dragon.
9: I made him a costume.
1: Amazing. I cannot wait to see it. What a pleasure having you here.
9: So nice to be here, Hugo.
1: Do I get to keep this?
9: Yes, for you.
1: Yeah.
9: I want my pen back.
1: You can have the pen. Is it a magic pen?
9: No, it's a regular one, but expensive.
1: It looks like the ones we have in the studio. You're going in an Uber home, looking like that.
9: Home. I don't live here anymore.
1: Back to your cave.
9: Back to some hotel, some soulless hotel in Waterloo. Oh,
1: I trust you've got a pile of gold upon which to sleep. Piff the Magic Dragon, thank you very much indeed.
9: Thanks, Hugo.
1: Good to have you here. Piff has, of course, joined forces with Penn Jillette for a brand new double act, Piff and Pop's Magic Shop. You can get tickets for that right now. Thank you, Piff. Look, just to let you know, show. 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And you'll have a front row seat as the party conference season gets into full swing. It is the Lib Dem Dems' turn this weekend. We'll have all the sharpest analysis you'd expect, as well as news of Ed Davies' latest stunt. Also, there is time to get in touch and play Times Radio's daily quiz. Can you get number 10? 10 questions and 10 jobs in my cabinet. Get all the way and become PM. 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Yesterday, it was David from London. He got stuck on the question to become Prime Minister. Which ministry did Jim Hacker run before he became Prime Minister?
11: Oh, not a clue. Pick a ministry, rural affairs.
12: That's just totally wrong. It's just wrong.
1: Now, if you were shouting the Department of Administrative Affairs at your radios, you would have been correct. 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I'm sorry if I sound a bit distracted. I've never interviewed a magic trick turning dragon before. My columnists are up next. 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
14: Are Reform experiencing a rise and fall? They've lost another leader in Wales. An MS in the Senate has defected to Plaid. Three more councillors in the Reform-run Durham Council have gone. We'll look at the evidence. And as President of the European Commission, Ursula von der Leyen delivers her State of the Union address, we'll ask where the European project stands in 2026, with right-wing populist parties on the verge of victory across the continent. We'll unpack all that and the biggest stories of the day with the Conservative commentator Elby Amman Kona and the former MEP Annunciata Rees-Mogg.
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1: Well, hello, I'm Hugo Rifkind, and now we're going to be unpacking the politics of the day, from whether we can trust the AI tech bros to regulate themselves, to whether we should care what Ed Sheeran thinks about Palestine, and what, if anything, any of us have in common with Slow Horse's Jackson Lamb. And I'm joined today by Times columnist Robert Crampton, who describes Jackson Lamb as rude, lewd, slovenly, fag-smoking, scotch-swilling, un-PC, and disgraced, and yet worries that he might be like him.
22: I don't worry. I'm just. There are several points of commonality. Yeah.
1: Several points of commonality. We'll come to that in a moment. And surely the polar opposite of all of that, it is the associate editor of the Times Magazine and Times Radio presenter, Jane Mulcairns. Hello, Jane.
23: Hello.
1: How are you?
23: I'm just sad that I didn't also come dressed as a dragon today. Yeah. Did you feel a little bit underdressed? I considered it.
1: Should point out, for those listening on the podcast, Robert is not dressed as a dragon.
22: No,
1: but
22: no,
1: earlier
22: no,
1: this
22: no,
1: morning,
22: you.
1: I have been interviewing a man who was dressed as a dragon.
22: Yeah.
1: Yeah.
22: Where's nothing underneath it, he told me.
1: Yeah. I mean, yeah. I think he says that to all the girls.
23: I also really enjoyed his card tricks with you.
1: There's my card.
23: I once went in to interview David Blaine and I had a really terrible hangover. And the first thing was I couldn't find his office and thought he'd hidden that. But then as I was trying to go down the steps into his office, which was very dark, and sort of get my coat off at the same time, he literally made a card appear between my teeth before I'd even got my coat off.
1: Have you ever been in the pub with Alexis Conran, formerly of this parish, when he's done magic tricks? It's amazing because you say to him, Alexis, do some tricks, and he goes, oh no, I can't. And you're going to go on, and he goes, oh okay, and pulls out a pile of cards and a deck of cards. And I would say within 7 minutes, every woman in the pub is around him.
22: Really?
1: He knows what he's doing, that man. Very, very, very good magician is our Alexis. Let's crack on. We're going to get back to Jackson Lamb in a minute, but first let's start with the possibly imminent and perhaps more important AI apocalypse. Good news, though, you no longer need to worry because the boss of OpenAI, Sam Altman, says this.
2: The world should trust that we are going to do the right thing because it's the right thing and because we feel the magnitude of this. I think it's great for our industry to say, we want to come together and we want to be able to coordinate and make sure we have enough time to do this safely. But when there's any implication that because of the commercial pressures in the race, some company or between countries, some countries might not do the right thing, I think that's when people get very scared.
1: Robert, the world should trust Silicon Valley to do the right thing. I'm reassured. Are you reassured?
22: No, I'm trying to think of an example in the entire history of capitalism where there was a firm that was in it doing something for profit that regulated itself with the result that its profits were reduced. I can't think of one. I mean, obviously not. I mean, it's hilarious to suggest it.
1: I mean, Robert, there is the newspaper industry.
22: How do you mean?
1: Well, you know, we obviously regulate ourselves extremely effectively. Jane,
23: I wouldn't trust tech bros to water my plants
1: right.
23: or look after my, you know, dog sit my dog that I don't have. But no, I mean, they should absolutely not be the ones regulating themselves. And I do think it is very problematic that two of the private companies that are going to be seeking $1 trillion flotations, OpenAI and Anthropic, two of the key figures who are supposed to be working with the AI Security Institute, including Rishi Sunak, are now big dogs at Anthropic. Mm-hmm. I mean, it's just, of course they're not going to regulate themselves. They want to be first, they want to be for profit, and they want to have, like, untrammeled, you know, technology and progress. People are always sort of comparing this to development of nuclear weapons in the 1940s. I mean, didn't Oppenheimer eventually come to regret inventing a bomb that could wipe out humanity?
1: Yes, he was the destroyer of worlds, etc. Yeah. Look, there is a big backlash growing against the AI industry in the US. Bernie Sanders, the former socialist, well, the socialist politician, not even that former, and also former Trump aide Steve Bannon, both spoke together at a rally yesterday called the Pro-Human Assembly. There's a demonstration outside Downing Street today from a group called Pause AI as well. I've got issues here, basically, because the people speaking out strongest against AI are also people I don't particularly trust either. Mm-hmm. And when you have all these AI bosses saying, "What, you know, we face the apocalypse," apocalypse is pretty strong.
22: Yeah, I'm not sure. I don't know enough about it to know how that would play out, apocalyptically wise. Just going back to the newspaper industry, we are regulated. We are regulated by the law.
1: Yes.
22: Yeah? And the nuclear weapons were regulated by a whole series of international treaties. Mm-hmm. As far as I know, AI isn't regulated by anything at all.
1: No, it isn't.
22: So And the idea that it'd be self-regulating is nonsensical. So I don't know. I'm not. I mean, okay. If it means it's got to be Bernie Sanders, who I wouldn't agree with on very much, and or Steve Bannon, who I'd probably would agree with on less. Fair enough. I mean, it doesn't matter. People can still be right, even if they're wrong on most things.
1: There's a weird absence of this in our politics, Jane. There's no obvious political dividing line on AI. Mm. There's no obvious political movement that is the anti-AI or even just the regulate AI part of the movement. Everyone just seems a bit sort of befuddled and confused. There is debate about building data centres. The Labour MP Ian Lavery's called on the PM to block plans with three new sites in his constituency. There are various people arguing for or against them in Scotland. The Scottish Greens want to pause the development of new data centres because of the concerns on the amount of water and energy. But none of that is concerns that they're going to turn us all into grey goo. That's a whole different thing.
23: Yeah, I think it's developed very rapidly, I think, the sort of fears from the conversation being oh, there was always scaremongering, you know, during the Industrial Revolution. That's when we, you know, when we had sort of the growth of, you know, horror literature because people were paranoid. It's gone very quickly from that to, you know, people leaving OpenAI and Anthropic because they feel that, you know, the guardrails are not being built and it's going to kill us all. So I'm not surprised that there isn't a sort of cohesive argument for regulation, because most of us don't really understand what has happened in the last few years that is making these incredibly important figures in the AI industry so worried. We're not inside it and they're not telling us. There's a lack of transparency in saying what they have seen and what possibilities they've seen to make them so worried about it.
1: Well, I mean, it's so hard to understand, even if you're trying very, very hard to understand. So it's like, if you say, well, okay, what it's going to do is it's going to, you know, AI is going to destroy the internet. It's like, well, yep, I can completely believe that. But that only puts us back to the 1980s. That's not the apocalypse. Or you might say it's going to destroy most of human civilization, which that's pretty harsh as well. But even that only takes us back to the year 800 or so. You know, actually talking about wiping out whole humanity, I just can't get a handle on what that means.
22: No, neither can I. I mean, and that's, I think people are, they're shell-shocked, aren't they? They don't. And I think people are also being misled because there's this idea that if we don't, we as in the West, don't stick with it, then the Chinese are going to win the race. I'm not sure what the race is exactly. You know, that implies...
1: What's the end point of this
22: what's
1: race?
22: What's the end point? Yeah, I don't understand that. That's so that just doesn't, that sounds a bit bogus to me. But I'm instinctively against it. They say it's going to. The only thing I can see that it helps in terms of medical diagnostics, that seems to be a real plus. But in terms of wiping out a whole load of jobs, which people say is going to free us up for whatever, or leisure or whatever, I don't know. We haven't even begun to plan for that. But we're seeing the effects already with the whole bunch of graduates can't get jobs because the entry-level jobs in a lot of professions, white-collar jobs, have been destroyed.
1: And I must say, that's what worries me far more in a far more immediate sense than having my brain eaten by a robot or whatever.
23: But should we block progress just because it's changing the way we need to think about things like employment? I mean...
1: Sometimes, yeah. I don't know, though.
23: So... you know, we haven't had supersonic air travel for the last 25 years, which I think, you know, shows an enormous regression on the part of humanity, that no one's been able to take that technology on and run with it in a safe way. And Bernie Sanders, you know, he wants to introduce legislation to permanently block the development of super intelligent AI. I just think that seems very regressive, because I do agree with you that this is terrifying and it's moving at such a pace and it needs regulation, but I think permanent banning of something that might be helpful in the future seems overreach.
1: Guardrails, that's the one. Guardrails, that's what we need. Look, coming up, we are going to be talking about Andy Burnham, we're going to be talking about Ed Sheeran, and we're going to be talking about Jackson Lamb, but in completely different sentences. But first, let's get the latest news with Cara Bentley.
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3: Thanks, Hugo. Good morning. The European Commission President Ursula von der Leyen said she would like to open the door to Canada being the first associate member of the EU. She said for some, the answer is to go it alone, but this is not an option for us. The proposal got a standing ovation in Strasbourg. Volunteers are helping dog units, the Coast Guard and the Police Air Service to try to find a missing three-year-old boy in Suffolk. It's believed Noah, who is autistic and non-verbal, ran away from a playground in Brantham yesterday afternoon. Officers are asking local people to check their gardens and sheds in case he's hiding. Sarah Keyes from the village's parish council says the whole community is involved.
4: We've had people out all night. We've had volunteers in here all night. It's just touched people's hearts, I think. Everyone can really feel how emotional this could be. It could be your own child. And so people, yeah, have just felt called to come out.
3: Inflation increased to a five-month high in August on the back of soaring fuel prices and airfares. The Office for National Statistics says the rate at which the cost of goods is rising came in at 3.1%, up from 2.9% in July. Conflict in the Middle East has disrupted global supplies of oil and other products. AI boss Sam Altman has said the world is right to be afraid of AI. The OpenAI CEO has told a conference that its two challenges are potential loss of control and the potential of way too much power. For a news bulletin when you want it, search for the Times Radio News Briefing.
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1: This is Hugo Rifkin, currently unpacking the politics of the day with Robert Crampton and Jane Mulcairns. And I don't know why I got that wrong. And another person who will be unpacking soon is Andy Burnham when he gets to New York.
22: Very good.
1: Because he's going there next week. That was just off the hoof, that. Because he gets there next week, he's going to have his first meeting with Donald Trump. The Times reports today the meeting will take place at the UN General Assembly next Tuesday. Robert, Keir Starmer was surprisingly good at handling Donald Trump. How do you think Burnham will handle him?
22: I mean, he was sort of...
1: Wasn't he?
22: Well, he caved into him, didn't he? And then Trump just kicked him whenever he felt like it. Insulted our armed forces, insulted, you know, told him what to do about the North Sea. And
1: there was a bit of spine there towards the end, wasn't there?
22: I can't really remember. I mean, he was good at handling him in that he didn't have a massive falling out with him, I suppose.
1: Yeah.
22: But who knows how to handle Trump? I mean, he's a complete loose cannon. I guess you just go there and, you stay polite, but you ask him politely, maybe not to make inflammatory statements about United Ireland and that kind of thing. We're just hoping to sort of see out the Trump administration.
1: Yeah, exactly. Yeah,
22: better,
1: no,
22: aren't we?
1: It's just
22: what is it now? How long left now? 2.5 years?
1: It's the same sort of philosophy for the entire administration as it is for a televised meeting with them. You just hope you can get to the end without anything particularly terrible happening.
22: Yeah.
1: Jane, the thing about Trump, though, is, I don't know how to put this, but he does like a good-looking man.
23: He does like a good-looking man.
1: Yeah.
23: Do you think Andy's his type? He might be.
22: Bit too feminine, maybe.
23: I think that Andy Burnham might take a slightly more robust approach, but not overtly. He's never going to be aggressive. I mean, he likes a bit of pressing the flesh. But there are some flashpoints, definitely. United Ireland, obviously, yeah. Falklands. I don't think Andy Burnham will be bringing them up.
1: Yeah.
23: It's whether Trump does or not. But I do think... Trump's on the back foot with the midterms coming up. You know, he's offering people $5,000 to vote for him. I think that it's not just a case of seeing out the rest of the administration. I think Trump is definitely weaker than he's been for quite a long time. I mean, when Starmer was meeting him in the White House and kind of, you know, doing his little invitation from the King, it was quite early on in Trump's presidency when he was still feeling in his pomp. I think that's definitely not the case anymore. So I think Burnham possibly might go in a little bit harder.
1: But the fact that he's not in his pomp, Trump, in quite the same way, could also make him sort of go more rogue.
23: You can
1: see him wanting to create a stir.
23: But I think the other,
1: particularly as he is cross with us.
23: Well, yes, he is. But I think the other thing is that it's not as if Burnham's going there on his own. He's not flying solo. It's at Unger. So, you know, he can do his bit with Trump and then go and get a pint and some pork scratchings with Macron or something, or you know, the equivalent, some potato chips and a weak beer.
22: Macron doesn't look like he's particularly into pork scratchings.
23: Andy Burnham will eat his pork scratchings.
1: You're not going to get a Frenchman eating pork scratchings.
22: I wouldn't have thought so. I mean, what matters, I mean, the tariff thing, he's going to do what he wants. What matters is Ukraine.
1: Yeah.
22: And if he can put a word in for Ukraine, they want access to the Patriot missile stocks, of which America hasn't apparently got very many. So that's possibly not very likely. But if he can shore up, if only for 24 hours, some version of American support for Ukraine, then that's a job well done.
1: The secret to Trump on Ukraine seems to be that he just absolutely does agree with whoever he spoke to last, you know, and vociferously until he says the opposite. Let's move on. Let's talk about Ed Sheeran, who's been desperately trying and perhaps failing not to get dragged into a debate over Palestine in the last few days. His support act, the rapper Macklemore, has been axed from his tour for making pro-Palestinian comments on stage and broadcasting videos of the war in Gaza and so on. Since he was axed, all of Ed Sheeran's opening acts have now pulled out in protest of that decision. Sheeran himself has said the decision to drop Macklemore was not his and rested entirely with the tour promoters. He said, "I'm not complicit. I have my personal views on this devastating conflict. Just because I choose not to speak publicly, it doesn't mean I don't have them, and it doesn't mean I don't care." It's very tricky, this one, because on the one hand, Ed Sheeran, or indeed Ed Sheeran's promoters, are not obliged to give anyone a platform. Macklemore himself has a history of dressing up as a frankly quite astonishing anti-Semitic caricature in the past, which he has apologised and claimed he didn't mean to, but you look at it and it's like,
22: yes,
1: come on,
22: I just look at
1: it's
22: that.
1: Like,
22: yeah.
1: It's like a Nazi caricature. It's astonishing. At the same time, you know, it's not like he's kneecap. He didn't say up Hamas, up Hezbollah. He just said free Palestine. A lot of people think free Palestine is a thing worth saying. The British government ostensibly believes in free Palestine. That's why we believe in a two-state solution. What do you think about this? Jane, you're my go-to person on the intimate details about rappers. What do you think about this?
23: I've got quite a lot of sympathy for Ed Sheeran on this, actually. I think his six parts, you know, sort of statement on it suggests he does care a lot, actually. And I don't think even people of the magnitude of Ed Sheeran and his success get an awful lot of say over the details of their tour and their support acts. And I think it probably is quite obvious that it was his tour promoters who removed Macklemore and not anything to do with Ed's decision. I think that I agree with you that saying free Palestine isn't on a kneecap level at Glastonbury.
1: Bob Villain at Glastonbury.
23: Bob Villain, kneecap in general. Bob Villain at Glastonbury. I also don't think it's right to say politics should be kept out of music. I mean, you know, historically, politics is very much in music.
1: What would Bono have ever said?
23: Exactly. And I think also that they've made a misstep because obviously Ed Sheeran's got fans of all ages, but amongst young people, of whom there would be many going to his gigs, Gaza is a huge political issue for young people. And I think actually they've made a little bit of a misstep here because I think it is a subject which his fans, many of them, will be very engaged about.
1: I think one can certainly argue they've turned what would have been a small story into a massive story. The fact that all his other support acts have pulled out, Robert, is kind of remarkable. It's upsetting and depressing, but then you can see why, because they're all covering their own backs.
22: Yeah, they are, because first of all, they seem to have engaged quite a lot of sort of, as far as I know, they look like sort of fairly edgy acts. Maybe that Ed wanted those on the bill for his own credibility. And what comes with that territory is what, as Jane just said, this is for good or ill. This is the Gaza is it's a touchstone issue. It's basically a definition of whether you're a nice person or not for people under the age of 30.
1: Sure,
22: that's what it's become, like kind of seal culling or something was to my generation. It's, you know, it's not something that, I mean, I don't like that. There's a kind of group.
1: Let's be explicit. It's become like apartheid was to your generation.
22: Yes, there's a groupthink attitude to it. So those bands are thinking, well, I mean, for them, it was a big deal being on an Ed Sheeran tour, but it's an even bigger deal, thinking longer term, whether they don't want to alienate. And also some of them, to be cynical, would also, there is an issue of there was artistic freedom. Mm-hmm. It seems like a free Palestine, I mean, you know, I think it's sort of, it's it's posing, it's kind of gesture stuff. I think it's sort of silly, but it's an overreaction.
1: It's suboptimal given his history, though, this guy.
22: Yes, I mean, the problem is that from the river to the sea, globalise the intifada, these phrases are all freighted. They've got a whole kind of below the tip of the iceberg. We know, I think I know, what is... lurks there, yeah. And it's not at all nice. And when you see the guy for the picture from 2014...
1: It's hard to believe nothing lurks
22: looking
1: there.
22: Like something from Die Stürmer, yeah? Mm. Then you think, well, it's not just a sort of nice liberal, be nice to the Palestinians emotion. Because, yeah. I mean, that issue has become so polarised that there is no kind of nice liberal position anymore, really.
1: Yeah.
22: You know what I mean?
1: Yeah.
22: But I thought Ed Sheeran handled, I thought he could. The easy way, I suppose, would have been to fall in line make a stronger pro-Palestinian statement in the 6-part thing. He's saying he's got his own opinions,
1: and then he jeopardizes his own tour. Did yes. it even more than it's already jeopardized
22: yes,
1: already.
22: But he could have done it a little bit more, and he didn't. So yeah. I kind of rather admire him for that. And I wonder when he says he's got his own views on it, it makes me think, I wonder what they might be.
1: Does this, Jen, does this follow him around forever? I mean, the Galway girl's not going to give him the time of day now, is she?
23: It's interesting. I know someone who has just written a song with Ed Sheeran, which I heard the other day, and I thought that's going to be a number one, 100%. It's like a surefire hit. Mm. Now I think, oh gosh, yeah, like they might not release that for a little while, actually. It's definitely going to taint him for a little bit. There's going to be some questions asked. I think
1: which is really unfair.
23: I think the more immediate question is what happens to the rest of his tour, because, people are sort of saying, well, I don't really want to go if I can't see those acts, but what do I do with my ticket? I mean, I think the tour promoters who dropped them all should offer to, refund people's tickets if they don't want to go. I feel for Ed Sheeran. I mean, this is a big tour, and that's how you make all of your money, and that's also how you grow your fan base. It's not great for him. I mean, I don't think he's going to struggle long term over it, but I think it will be a little blip for a while.
22: Funny, isn't it? Because the Support Act used to be something that you had to sit through in order to see the person that you wanted to see. But now people are going for the support.
23: Well, if you've seen Shania Twain supporting Harry this summer, as I did twice.
1: Yeah. It's because the tickets for these things can soar into the hundreds of pounds or dollars. No longer an evening, it's an afternoon, it's a day. Every gig at this scale is it's basically a festival. Let's move on. 28-year-old Grace Cussons has become the first female reservist to pass the grueling entry test for the Army's Parachute Regiment. She trained for it on the side of a high-flying corporate job. The test involves a 10-mile march carrying a 35-pound rucksack completed in under 2 hours, an aerial assault course, log carrying, a steeplechase, a boxing match in which you're not allowed to defend yourself, and various other things that don't sound very pleasant. Robert, you could have done this in a heartbeat, couldn't you?
22: No, I couldn't. The 10-mile march, because that's not a march, that's the jog. That's 5 miles an hour. So you can't... fastest you can... Walking speed is really 4 miles an hour, and that would be difficult with 16k on your back.
1: Yeah,
22: 35 pounds, 16k,
1: about that.
22: Yeah, so I'm not built for running, even if it's only jogging. So no, I would have failed that.
1: It's not that fast, 5 miles an hour.
22: Not for you, Hugo, but you do 10 miles a day when you did in Germany anyway, or every other day.
1: Kilometers a day.
22: And I've never run that far in my life, even when I was 28, the same as Grace Cousins. So no, I would have been all right on the height stuff.
1: Yeah,
22: and I have jumped out of an aeroplane. I didn't have to fight at the end of it, but...
1: What about a boxing match in which you're not allowed to defend yourself?
22: Yeah, it's all right. You defend yourself by hitting the other guy, don't you?
1: You're not allowed to. You just got to... Oh, I see. Is that how it works?
22: Yeah.
1: You don't just have to sit
22: there. No, you can't just cover up. You can't just cover up.
1: Right. You just got to fight back. Mm-hmm. Jane, do you handle this?
23: Well, yeah. I mean, one of my ex-boyfriends is convinced that in a former life I actually was something high-ranking in the military. Because I'm really good at getting up horribly early with just like... just absolutely no whinging. I don't believe in jet lag. I'm quite tough, really, underneath it all. Yeah, I don't believe in whinging or jet lag or getting up late. I would struggle with the other things that Robert would be good at. So I'd be terrible at boxing without defending myself. not that great at the heights, but very, very good at 10-mile marches carrying a big, heavy rucksack, I think, actually.
1: Well, I mean, I did actually train once with the SAS, as I may have mentioned 30 or 40 times while doing this show. I think I probably did do, actually, the sort of the 10-mile march with a 35-pound rucksack. I'm not totally sure I did it in under 2 hours, and I did go to sleep for quite a long time afterwards. Yeah, but it's very impressive. Anyway.
22: Well done, her. Brilliant.
23: Yeah, I'm also really good at wearing combat trousers.
1: Right.
23: I spent the whole 90s doing it.
1: Yeah.
23: So I feel like I'm already halfway there.
1: Right. Yeah. I mean, it's actually, you know what, the clothing for these sorts of endeavours is very, very important. You need to wear quite a forgiving top half,
22: yeah.
1: I'd say.
22: Yeah,
1: or deploy Vaseline liberally. And we'll talk about that perhaps another time off air. Yeah. But really, the chafing.
22: Yeah,
1: let's move on, gratefully. Reform UK has launched a mobile phone game in which you can command a Royal Navy vessel trying to stop small boats crossing the channel. It's called Small Boat Scramble. It's been criticised by other parties as a gimmick designed to distract from the party's financial affairs. A computer game on an app? I don't know. I did download it earlier. I haven't played it yet because you need to log in and give them your email address. And even though they've probably got it, I sort of mind that a little bit.
22: Yeah.
1: This is a bit insensitive, isn't it?
22: Yep. I'm not sure what else to say. It's very silly. I mean, I quite like it because it's another own goal. Having the Farage could do no wrong for 25 years, and now every time he does something, he has it's a misstep. So that's good. No, this is really silly, tasteless. You know, people are drowning in these boats. Tasteless, unpleasant.
1: Jane, I know you say yeah, but I'm going to have to ask you to make the opposite case just for a bit of balance.
23: I can't, sorry about that. I can't actually, no.
1: No?
23: I'm sorry, no, I'd be sick in my mouth if I tried to do that. I know, desperate people, like crossing a large body of water, having paid criminals to get there for the hope of better life. I just don't think it's particularly a game. Also, small boat crossings are down 43% this year. I think they've picked a bad time to launch the game.
1: It is weird, isn't it, that there seems to be very little political dividend for the government, that small boats crossings are dramatically down, and yet they're still as salient an issue pretty much as they were a
22: year ago. Because the footage is everything, isn't it? You only have to have a few, and it looks like the same. But I guess if they can keep that progress, then there will be a dividend eventually.
1: I wonder what kind of game...
22: Not in Piddlington, though.
1: What kind of game? Well, quite.
22: Piddington, beg your pardon.
1: I wonder what kind of game... Piddington being the town that's just voted... The village, small village, that's just voted for independence to stop having a migrant centre next door.
22: That's right.
1: What do you think about that?
22: I think it's not very patriotic, for one thing. It's amazing how... it's like Reform, the, you know, arch-patriots who spend all their time talking the country down. And now these... I mean, you could take it really seriously. I mean, when it happened in America, it was quite serious, wasn't it?
1: Well, when they voted for independence.
22: When South Carolina.
1: Oh, I see.
22: Yeah,
1: right.
22: Yeah, and all the rest of them. I also think that is a barracks just up the road. Most of it's empty. There's still some occupation there. A lot of those people would have bought their houses when that was full of young single men of fighting age.
1: That's an interesting point, yeah.
22: They didn't mind it then.
1: I'm just interested in the idea of whether the boundaries of an independent Piddington would involve the barracks, because if not, you'd be an independent country sitting next to it anyway, and it's hard to see how you'd have...
22: I think it does seem that they've been asked... 1,200 people next to a village of 300 does seem a lot.
1: Not sure I'd love it myself, but then I wouldn't love being in the barracks either. Jane, what do you think before we move on from this?
23: I think it's quite hilarious, the extent that the lengths that they've gone to prove their point.
1: But it's not just vicarious. You know, these are worried people who see their treasured homes about to change.
23: Yeah, I mean, we've discussed
1: to make a political point for somebody else.
23: Yeah. I just think that it is kind of the ultimate in NIMBYism, and I think people, we have asylum seekers and they have to live somewhere. I do understand that. The numbers, you know, that they are talking about moving into this village will have a significant impact. And as we discussed before, I think the more important point is, would asylum seekers want to live in that village where there's no public transport, no jobs, no cafes, no shopping centres, no nothing?
1: I spoke to somebody from Piddington yesterday, and he made the point that it's just not proportionate. Like you might get a lot of asylum seekers being housed in towns, but if you're a town of 30,000 people, you might get a couple of thousand. To be equivalent, proportionate, you'd get a town of 30,000 people with like

0: I didn't find it. It didn't sort of enrage me like a lot of people to everything. To every time Meghan Markle opens her mouth, they get really, really cross about it. I mean, lots of wellies, lots of jumping in puddles. The weather was very variable. It was bizarre. Kids in shorts and T-shirts, Meghan and Harry in their puffer jackets and jeans. It's almost like she was creating a sort of cliche of English countryside for an American audience.
1: Almost.
0: Yeah, almost.
1: Jen, give me 20 seconds on that because I want to have time to talk about Jackson Lamb.
2: I just wondered why they've moved here, why they had time to make a video and they weren't just spending all their time in Screwfix and IKEA like everybody else.
0: They've been to Halfords because they got that bike. My daughter
2: used that bike in Halfords. I mean, I think maybe they were just in their puffer jackets because they couldn't find their summer clothes because they were in another shipping box that hadn't arrived yet.
0: And they're trying to acclimatise as well because it's hotter in California, isn't it?
1: Now then,
0: Jack. I like the dog, by the way. I like the Labrador.
1: You like the Labrador?
0: Yeah.
1: Was that? Have they shipped it over?
0: They shipped it over. Yeah.
1: Doesn't that take longer? Don't they have to go into quarantine?
0: No. There's no. I checked that because obviously I was going to hammer them for that, but I checked and there's no quarantine at the moment.
1: Who knew? Jackson Lamb, the foul-mouthed protagonist of Slow Horses. Robert, you've been writing about him. You compare yourself to him in a number of ways. Tell us about how you measure up in various ways.
0: Well, I fall down badly on the drinking because I stopped drinking. If I'd done my sort of Jackson metrics...
1: Falling down badly on the drinking.
0: Ten years ago, why you stopped drinking? Well, yeah, 10 years ago, I would have been literally falling down. So 10 years ago, I was pretty much, peak Jackson for me. But I'm still there in many respects. I mean, the swearing... The smoking, the hair... my diet's not as bad as, not nearly as bad as his. He's a complete misanthrope, and I'm not that. Mm-hmm. But I guess I can. You don't think I? You think I am? Just Jane, she sits opposite me. You can't. You're sitting opposite me now, but you also sit opposite me all day long.
2: In life.
0: Yeah.
1: Who would you rather be stuck in a lift with, Jane? Jackson Lamb or Robert Crampton?
2: Oh, it's a tough call. I mean...
1: Is it a tough call?
2: Yeah, it is a tough call because I've never been stuck in a lift with Jackson Lamb and, you know...
0: You'd quite like to be stuck in a lift with Gary Oldman, actually, probably.
2: I wouldn't mind. I do think that you've definitely turned it around from your Pete Jackson days.
0: Thanks.
2: But as Robert and I were discussing yesterday, there is something weirdly alluring about Jackson Lamb.
1: Is there?
2: There is. It's, because he is double hard, secretly.
0: Yeah, that's
2: and
0: good.
2: As you said, he looks after people, even if he doesn't look after himself.
0: Yeah.
2: I mean, I've definitely dated some Jackson Lambs in the past, but they were political reporters, not actual spies.
1: And what, because they were secretly quite hard? Because they looked after their people? This is not like any political reporter I've ever met.
2: No, they were lacking on those things. They just had the drinking, the smoking, the swearing, the misanthropy, really.
1: Right.
2: Yeah.
1: Like strike a blow at the side of your hand, Robert, in a fight.
0: No, I mean, I fall down on being secretly hard. I'm not. Right. I'm just sort of bang average in terms of fighting, really. Whereas Jackson can do all sort, inflict real damage. But anyway, he's a spook. What was the other thing? There's another thing that
2: you're flatulence. You're quite well behaved. Yeah,
1: making wittily sexist remarks.
0: Yeah, I can do that. Yeah. I'm a go-to man for that. But yeah, performative flatulence.
1: Performative flatulence.
0: Yeah, my wife would certainly have something to say about that.
1: I think just before you manage to display your performative flatulence, I think it's probably time to end this. Mm. So Robert Crampton, aka Jackson, not Lamb. Jackson Mutton, do you prefer that?
0: That's a weakness. It's a rubbish name.
1: Robert Crampton, thank you very much indeed. Mm-hmm. Jane Mulcairn's always a pleasure. You can, of course, listen to Jane here on Times Radio at the weekend as well. This is Hugo Rifkind. Goodbye.
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3: It's 12 o'clock. I'm Hugo Rifkin. This is Times Radio's Midday Update, bringing you everything you need to know about what's going on this lunchtime. In this half hour, Andy Burnham meets with the head of NATO and the Canadian Prime Minister. But is the UK investing enough in defence as the economic picture darkens? We will hear from the Oxfordshire village of Piddington, which has voted to become independent in a symbolic protest vote that plans to house more than 1,000 asylum seekers nearby. And all roads lead to Rome, except they didn't. I'll be joined by an academic who has proved that Roman roads were more likely to lead elsewhere, and they weren't even that straight. First, let's get the latest headlines from Cara Bentley.
4: Thanks, Hugo. Good afternoon. The Prime Minister said the economy is showing resilience across the board, responding to an increase in inflation. Prices have increased by 3.1% between August last year and this year, with housing and communication-related costs increasing by more. The increase was primarily caused by a sharp rise in petrol and diesel prices over the last month. Andy Burnham's also said that he understands the strength of feeling about migration, given the village of Piddington in Oxfordshire has expressed a desire to leave the UK over plans to house asylum seekers nearby. The EU Commission President has said she wants to open the door to Canada being an associate member of the EU. Ursula von der Leyen said it was not a partnership against anyone else, but for their common strength. Hundreds of people are searching for a three-year-old boy in Suffolk. Noah went missing from a playground yesterday afternoon. There'll be more news in an hour.
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3: Thank you, Cara Bentley. This is the Midday Update and our top story this lunchtime. Andy Burnham is meeting with the head of NATO and the Prime Minister of Canada today as questions mount over the alliance's ability to see off Russian aggression. Mark Rutte, NATO's Secretary General, has talked this morning about NATO 3.0, a NATO with Europe and Canada spending more for their own security and being less reliant on America. The UK is considering joining the Defence Security and Resilience Bank as well, a global investment fund for defence spending led by Canada. Let's speak now to Sir Richard Shirriff, who is the former Deputy Supreme Allied Commander of NATO. Sir Richard, good afternoon.
5: Good afternoon.
3: Thanks for being with us. So look, just this morning, a Polish defence official has told the Times that the Kremlin is stepping up the scale and intensity of its aggression towards NATO countries. We're seeing that day after day now, aren't we?
5: Yeah, and it's part of a pattern. It's been going on for probably about 12 years. And it's all about undermining the integrity of the adversary states or alliances which Russia believes are its enemies.
3: Yeah,
5: below the threshold of conventional warfare, I should say, as a prelude potentially to conventional warfare.
3: Do you see it as a preview to conventional warfare, or is it about testing our resolve, testing our mettle?
5: No, Russia. This is absolutely part of the Russian playbook. It's part of their military doctrine, and frankly, it goes back to the days of the Comintern and Maskarovka, and exactly the way they operated then. But it's also about testing. Russia really only respects strength, and where it meets weakness, it probes and tests, and continues to do so. And NATO's got to be strong to put up a very clear message to Russia that thus far, but no further.
3: I mean, there are those who would argue that Russia has failed in its plan to conquer and even defeat Ukraine. So the idea of it successfully going to war with Germany or Poland, let alone the entirety of NATO, is just not a serious threat. How do we respond to that?
5: It's a fair point, and Russia is absolutely fixed in Ukraine, losing vast numbers of men every day on the battlefield. But when Putin, you know, you've got a rat in a trap here, Putin, and when rats are in a trap, they will bite back. And it would not be difficult for Putin. I don't say he's got to launch a major ground invasion, but it would not be difficult for him to put NATO in a very difficult position where it has to really think carefully about the whole issue of collective defense. For example, if I were Putin, I would have a go at Spitsbergen, for example, to destabilize an unbalanced NATO. It's Norwegian territory. There are Russian miners there. I could claim, if I were Putin, that they're being bullied and badly treated by the Norwegian, and they've asked for protection from Mother Russia. Now, what does NATO do about that? Spitsbergen, way up in the Arctic, does that become an Article 5 response? You can see the dilemma.
3: Yeah, look, in his speech this morning, Mark Rutte was positive about Britain. He said Britain was serious about security, but NATO is presumably worried, at least behind the scenes, about how and whether we're going to reach our target on defence spending.
5: Well, I think he's being generous. You know, he clearly didn't hear the Prime Minister on the floor of the House of Commons say that he would not fund national security at the expense of social security. And Britain has been a major player in NATO, unquestionably, but I think you have to ask questions now because of our failure to fund or to resource the Defence Investment Plan. And we have been consistently bumping along the bottom of the list of those who have not delivered on their promises in NATO. So I think we do need to step up to the mark.
3: And this idea then of the Global Defence Bank, is that a magic solution to funding defence? Will it make a difference to our ability to fund defence?
5: Yes, I think it will. It's not magic. There's no such thing as a silver bullet. But I can't see how UK and other NATO nations are going to be able to fund defence to the extent it needs to be funded. You know, we know about the promises of 3.5% by 2035 on defence, plus a 1.5% on defence and security related infrastructure. We've got to look at innovative funding measures, and this is certainly one of those measures that needs to be looked at, and I would absolutely go for it.
3: Yeah, thank you very much indeed. That is Sir Richard Sheriff, the former Deputy Supreme Allied Commander of NATO. Good to have your expertise on the programme, Sir Richard. Now, Piddington, a small village in Oxfordshire, has voted in favour of leaving the United Kingdom by a majority of 91%. This was a symbolic referendum in protest against plans to house over 1,200 asylum seekers at a military base nearby. Speaking to me on the show yesterday, the chair of Piddington Parish Council, which organised the campaign, Tim McNally, had this message for the government.
6: Although we're a tiny little village, look at what we've done in 10 weeks. In 10 weeks, I've made Piddington number one village in this country and across the world. Now, the competence within this village will be something that the rest of the world will be interested in and are interested in our plight. What the government is doing to us as a village is the same claim that we now have an asylum right because of what you're doing to us as a government. And you're saying you're putting these people in because they got asylum opportunities. But only 1% of them apparently are true and worthy of such claims. Yeah. So we ourselves as a community feel we're impacted to a point where really we are seeking asylum from any international organisation that would love to take us.
3: Well, that was Tim McNally, the chair of Piddington Parish Council, speaking there. The political commentator for Talk TV, Charlie Rowley, is there and he's with us now. Hello, Charlie. Hello, Charlie.
7: Hi, Hugo.
3: Hi, good to speak to you, Charlie. Look, you are there, as I said, on the ground in the new People's Republic of Piddington, forgive me. There was a turnout of 312 people out of a population of 358. What's the mood like in the village this morning now the result has been announced?
7: Well, yeah, you're absolutely right. It was a symbolic referendum. Obviously, Piddington isn't leaving the United Kingdom, and they have, as you say, just erected a new sign that you might be able to see behind me, which is the Principality of Piddington. Before, it just said Piddington in white letters there, with artwork that has been added by local children. They've put their hand painting additions to it. They've signed it off because the strength of community, the strength of feel in this community, is that they are very much against the migrants centre that has been earmarked just behind this playing field. So it was a good turnout of, 350 people live in this village, so a good turnout of people that, that voted in that referendum. But the feeling here is that they just want the government to listen. They feel as though that they haven't had that in the past. No government minister, as we understand it, has actually visited yet. Maybe that will change on the back of this campaigning, but they just feel as a local community, as a local village, that government hasn't been listening to their concerns.
3: Look, speaking to Times Radio Breakfast this morning, Lisa Nandy said that while she appreciates the frustration, the country needs to share the load of asylum seekers. And I'm interested, Charlie, does anyone have these people's back? Because the government is doing this to them, whereas parties like Reform are keen for, if we are to accept asylum seekers, for them to be spread more widely and not simply in the areas that they currently are. Is anybody supporting them?
7: Well, I think there's two things here. I think people are, you know, welcoming of genuine refugees, people who have got a genuine case to be in the United Kingdom. They would be welcomed. I think what we've got here is a situation where a small village of 350 people are going to be outnumbered 10 to 1 by a migrant centre that is just behind, as I say, this playing field, where you have 1,250, which would be men, based there, which is... making huge changes to this local community. So there are people who are sympathetic of refugees who are genuinely seeking asylum in this country, but it's the people that are often entering the country, and this is where I think you're absolutely right. Reform tend to make way. Conservatives under Kemi Badenoch are following that message, that if people come into this country illegally, they should be deported, and we don't have, and Britain is a bit of a draw for people. So people just want a sense of fairness when it comes to the asylum process in this country. But people in Piddington, they're very, very clear that it's not an appropriate site. They understand, actually, in city centres right across the country, in cities, that there are thousands more migrants sort of moving in, being housed, moving out of hotel accommodation into their communities and HMOs and all the rest of it. But it's just the proportion of people that are being just plonked here, it feels. That was a word that was used to me earlier on. That just feels completely disproportionate and completely unfair.
3: The villagers have spoken a lot about their fears for their safety and their security, and being there on the ground, do you get a sense of what a sort of massive influx of people would mean, how it could change the character, the mood, the sense of safety, certainly within the village?
7: You do, and we've only just been here today, and it is a tiny village. You could walk from the parish hall where that vote took place to this field where we are now. I mean, this is probably the biggest part of Piddington, this playing field. It is a tiny, tiny village with a very, very small population. So the idea that you have, again, 1,250 plus people just being sort of moved into the local area will be a huge change, and that does create fears. We might have people that might not necessarily speak English, that might have a completely different culture. Something that a fear is exacerbated when you have the Home Office having to hand out leaflets to people coming into the country to say, well, please don't attack young women and girls, don't behave in particular ways. That creates a sense of fear already before people have even arrived here. So there is a real feeling of unease and people not feeling particularly safe, but it does really go to the core of, I think, women and girls in this part of the world who do feel very unsafe, and that's why they just want the government to listen.
3: What happens next, Charlie? Where does this campaign go from here? Has it got anywhere else to go?
7: Well, the people of Piddington hope that, we've had the world's media here today, that, this could be replicated right across the country. You could be seeing other villages, other towns, other councils taking a stand, creating signs like you can see maybe behind me, but holding these referendums, hoping that the government will listen. And this might just be not something that's happening in the UK, because obviously, as we know, there's a huge influx of people that move through Europe even before they get to the UK. This might be being replicated right across Europe. So Piddington really has, I think, been it's fired off a warning shot, I think, right across the country, but something, as I say, that could be replicated across the world.
3: Thank you very much indeed. That is Charlie Rowley of Talk TV speaking there from Piddington, or the Principality of Piddington, as it appears to now wish to be called. Now, four copies of a new biography about Princess Diana, written by her brother, Earl Spencer, were stolen from a lorry in the Netherlands while the driver slept. It was on its way to a warehouse before the book's distribution to Dutch shops, but it parked overnight in a lay-by. All the books have been wrapped in black plastic to disguise their contents. Dutch authorities are investigating. The Times' Lara Bowman has been following this story and joins me now. Hello, Lara.
8: Hi, how are you doing?
3: I'm good, thanks for being with us. So look, they were taken from the back of the lorry, these books. Do we have any sense of whether it was this was just somebody opportunistically grabbing them or whether this was a targeted and planned thing?
8: We don't know yet. There have been publishing insiders who've spoken to the Mail saying it's quite suspicious, unsurprisingly, especially as only four were taken. And there sort of seems to be competing theories as to whether it's like opportunistic thieves or even like royal fans. We don't really know yet.
3: Okay. Do we know where authorities are with the investigation? Are there any leads, any suspicions, anything like that?
8: We don't know yet. I did check, but they haven't said anything yet.
3: So it's less than a week before publication. Is it usual for highly anticipated books to be stolen before they're released to the public or to be targeted in this way, if indeed it has been?
8: I mean, it's not necessarily usual. There was obviously about 7,000 copies of Harry Potter stolen in 2003, The Order of the Phoenix, in the UK, but it's not a sort of regular occurrence. I mean, obviously this book is thought to contain quite dramatic revelations about especially the period after Diana's death, and the sort of drama of that week where the royal family didn't necessarily come down from Sandringham, that sort of thing. It's been billed as quite an intimate portrait. So yes, I guess, especially as it's supposed to be serialized in the Mail in the next few days and come out next week. There's definitely details that might be of interest to quite a lot of people, if that makes sense.
3: Yeah, it marks the first time that Earl Spencer has spoken at length about his sister since her death. Look, how has Penguin Random House, the publisher, responded to this? What have they said so far?
8: So I did contact them. They didn't find out until... So I think the theft occurred on Monday night. The truck driver didn't realise till 8 the next morning. They weren't told until 3:30 on Tuesday. So far, I think options are all open at this point. But obviously, they have said to the Mail that it's extremely suspicious.
3: Yeah, thank you very much indeed. That is Laura Bowman, Times writer, and Earl Spencer's biography on Princess Diana, Swan Song, Diana, My Sister, is due to be published and available to the public next Tuesday. Anyone you spot reading it before then, call the police. Now, let's take a look at some of the other stories making the news this lunchtime.
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3: Suffolk police are continuing their search for a three-year-old boy who went missing from a playground near Manningtree on Tuesday afternoon. Noah is non-verbal, autistic and has partial hearing loss. Specially trained officers and dog units have been deployed and more than 100 local people have joined the search. The former president of Kosovo, Hashim Thaci, has been found guilty of multiple war crimes committed during Kosovo's war of independence from Serbia. The 58-year-old was sentenced to 25 years in prison by judges at The Hague. Council tax bills in Wandsworth could rise by £958 for a Band D property. That's an increase of 94%. The proposals were made at a council meeting earlier this week, but a final decision will not be made until early next year. And a restaurant in London has become the first in Britain to be crowned best pizzeria in the world. A Napoli on the Road, which has restaurants in Chiswick, Richmond and Soho, beat 49 other global businesses competing to be named the best pizza maker. The awards are apparently known as the Oscars for pizza. Still to come on the Midday Update, we'll find out what a hike in inflation will mean for you. Next year's schedule for Formula One has been released. And do all roads lead to Rome? Apparently not. We'll find out why up next. 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
3: Now, as everyone knows, all roads lead to Rome, and the Romans built roads that were very straight and long. But a new study, which mapped nearly 190,000 miles of Roman roads across Europe, North Africa, and the Middle East, suggests they didn't and they weren't. The author of the research, Tom Brookmans, who is an associate professor in classical archaeology at Aarhus University in Denmark, joins me now. Hello, Tom.
12: Hi there.
3: Thanks for being with us. So the Romans did build a massive road network to connect his territories back to the capital, Rome. But what have you found about that network?
12: Yeah, the Romans built the first continental scale transport network in human history. So by all means, they did some impressive stuff. But the main thing we tend to know about it is that all the roads lead to Rome and that they're all straight and that all modern roads are based on Roman precedents. And that is simply not true. And it's not hard to dispel those myths. But what is really frustrating for us as researchers is that it's prevented us from asking really interesting questions. Where do they lead to? How did it structure the opportunities for people 2,000 years ago to get in touch and to share information?
3: Okay, well, we'll come to some answers to these questions in a minute. But first, tell us a bit about how you did this. You used a digital map in this study. It's the most detailed atlas of its kind. It covers three continents. Tell us about precisely what you were looking at and how it worked.
12: We've created the most spatially detailed atlas of all roads of the Roman Empire, and we were shocked to find that we nearly doubled the previous atlas. So up to seven times around the equator, it turns out the Romans built roads. But another thing that really surprised us when we looked at this atlas is that there's so much we don't know. Only 2.7% of all of these Roman roads, the location of them is certain. All of the rest is more like hypothesized or conjectured. So what we try to do in this current study is we try to analyze exactly how is it structured, which places are central, how straight are these roads, and the lack of knowledge about the location of these roads, does it really affect our ability to say anything about the centrality and the straightness?
3: Okay, so on the straightness first, but many of us will have had the experience of being what feels like an extremely straight Roman road. Are those roads anomalies?
12: Yeah, the Romans definitely had the ability to build straight roads. They had great tools and techniques and engineers to do so. Also, famously, they had invented Roman concrete, which enabled them to construct the kind of architecture that allows you to cross massive valleys, like the famous aqueducts and bridges. So they had the ability to do so. But what is not true is that Romans moved mountains just to build a road. They were slaves to topography just like anyone else. So what we found out is that if the topography enables the Romans to build straight roads, then they did so.
3: Okay, and if all roads didn't lead to Rome, did they lead in particular to anywhere else?
12: Yeah, what we found enormously interesting is that there's a couple of places around the Roman Empire that were far more central to all overland transport than Rome is. Constantinople, which was the capital of the Roman Empire from the early 4th century onwards, that's modern-day Istanbul, it sits on the border between Europe and Asia and actually is extremely central to all traffic. But also, we found it extremely interesting to see how central are provincial capitals within the Roman provinces, because overland transport, you know, no one walks from Egypt to Spain over roads in Roman times, right? Especially if you don't have motorized vehicles. But the roads are really important for that regional transport within the provinces. And so provincial capitals like London in Roman Britain were extremely centrally located to all overland transport within the province.
3: Okay, and look, finally then, that phrase that we all know, all roads lead to Rome, do we know where that came from? Did the Romans themselves ever say it?
12: No, this is not a Roman a proverb. It actually is a medieval maxim, and it obviously refers more to Rome being very central within the Roman Empire and later as a large administrative center. And it's also very central in the Mediterranean and sits on the nexus of major shipping lanes. So if we try to understand the centrality of Rome, we really need to look at the sea lanes and navigable rivers. But when we just look at the roads, Rome really isn't as central as is often thought.
3: Tom Brookmans, Associate Professor in Classical Archaeology at Aarhus University in Denmark. Thank you very much indeed. And you know, to be honest, if all roads lead to Aarhus, I would also be surprised. Time now for our daily business update, and I'm joined by the Head of Equity for Seven Investment Management, Ben Kumar. Hello, Ben.
13: Hello, good afternoon.
3: Good afternoon, thanks for being with us. Inflation in the UK has risen to its highest level since the Middle East war began. It's now up at 3.1%, up from 2.9%. How soon are we going to feel this? Are we feeling it already?
14: Yeah, I think we are, because most of that inflation increase from 2.9 to 3.1 is come at the petrol pump. You know, with petrol prices and diesel prices going up and airfares going up, that's where people tend to notice it most, you know, on the things you buy most often. The big question, of course, is what does it mean for interest rates? We've got the Bank of England meeting tomorrow. At the moment, the market is suggesting no movement. Interest rates will stay at 3.75%. And then, as always happens, attention will turn to the next meeting, which comes about a week after we get the budget. So plenty to consider over the next 6 weeks. This inflation reading, 3%, 3.1%, it's not telling on anyone anything they didn't already know when they fill up their car.
3: Okay. Moving on, the number of complaints to the Consumer Council for Water about water companies has risen 84% in a year, which is the highest in the watchdog's 20-year history. What's driving these complaints? What particularly are people complaining about?
14: I mean, you know, it's not actually the state of the rivers or the water system. It's basically bills and bills not being clear, people not getting the right information at the right time. I think it probably reflects a bit more of an underlying, you know, sentiment that something is not going right with the water companies. If you're someone who just pays your water bill, you can't really complain very easily to the ombudsman, to the watchdog about what's going on in your local river. But what you can do is say, I'm angry, I'm annoyed, and I want to register my annoyance. That is what I think people are doing. And, you know, we are still no closer, Hugo, to having a solution to the problem of what to do with the water companies. Andy Burnham has suggested mayors might be involved, which, I don't know, sort of seems to be his answer to everything. I'm not sure whether a mayor is any better at regulating a water company than the water regulator has been.
3: I mean, could greater public control, more sort of democratic input via mayors, could that improve the day-to-day handling of these water firms? Is it easy to improve the day-to-day handling? Is the day-to-day handling even the problem?
14: I don't think the day-to-day handling is the problem. Now, I'm sure there's always improvements to be made in any big business, but you know, it's more that there has been a, I don't know, systematic lack of investment over the course of the last 20 years or so that we are now reaping the benefits of. And solving that, you know, with the best will in the world, you can get people from the local area, you can get farmers, businesses all together to agree what needs to be done. At some point, you've got to find the money to build the new pipes and fix them. And that is a problem that either is going to cost the taxpayer a lot of money if you have to take them into national control, or you're going to have to find some owners who are more prepared to sacrifice their own profit margins in order to make sure that the UK has clean water. Neither of those seem like likely prospects at the moment, but we shall see.
3: Finally, Ben, WH Smith has forecast lower profits, and this is after it had to shut down a number of its franchises in the last couple of years. Does one of those lead directly from the other, or is something else going on?
14: So they sold off all their high street businesses and called them TJ Jones, I think it is now. So it's not that side of things. It's actually because they decided to focus on transit, so airports and train stations in particular. And with the Iran war closing, a lot of the international airports, as well as UK ones, have seen less traffic. So they have been struggling. They will not make quite as much money as they thought, about £75 million this year. They're likely to report in a month, two months' time. It's tough to make money from people travelling through an airport when there are just fewer people coming in and buying your magazines, your sweets and your crisps and so on. I wonder as well whether there is a little bit of a hint of what we've seen in other areas, which is people are buying less junk food, partly because they are on GLP-1 jabs, which mean if they are travelling, they're doing it and not spending as much on the kind of things that they used to, sweets, chocolates and crisps.
3: Really interesting. Thank you very much indeed. That is Ben Kumar of Seven Investment Management. And on the business section of the Times website right now, the top story is about UK inflation rising to 3.1%. You can also read about what AI psychosis is and why it is warping reality in Silicon Valley. Let's get the latest now from the world of sport. And the Times' sports news editor, Charlie Talbot-Smith, is with me. Hello, Charlie.
15: Hi, Hugo. How are you doing?
3: I'm good. Let's begin with the latest row around the use of VAR in football. Remind us what's caused this.
15: Well, yes, this is we discussed it on Monday, and I'm afraid it's rumbling on now into Wednesday. This was the very controversial Erling Haaland goal in Sunday's Manchester derby. He was onside. Enzo Fernandez, who was clearly affecting play, was offside. VAR didn't spot it. The goal was given We had Howard Webb yesterday coming out on behalf of the sort of pro-ref, the referee's sort of body, and saying it was a mistake and there was tunnel vision on behalf of the VAR. Enzo Maresca this morning has given a press conference. He's the Man City manager, obviously was the beneficiary of this decision, and amusingly has said, you know, don't know what all the fuss is about. VARs get some stuff wrong. Let's just all crack on. It's you know, overshadowing a very impressive performance by my team. P.S. Where's our apology for the error made 3 years ago on the same ground between the same teams? You know, you can bet your bottom dollar that if Enzo Maresca had not was on the other end of that VAR decision, he'd have been saying something very, very different. Actually, Manchester United have kept their counsel thus far on the matter. But yeah, I mean, it is probably since that, you may remember 3 years ago, there was the Luis Diaz goal that should never have been a goal. This is probably VAR's biggest crisis since then. Is anything going to change? Not in the short term, but there does seem to be a gathering bit of momentum here for something.
3: Okay, moving on to the cricket. England was playing overnight. It's the first T20 for England versus Sri Lanka. Tell us about it.
15: Yes, well, they battered Sri Lanka in Southampton. The most amazing thing was this incredible Harry Brooks century. He is on an amazing run of form, really across all formats of the game, but particularly in T20 cricket, where he is now the captain as well. If anything, the controversy surrounding his off pitch escapades have improved his white ball record. What was most interesting, really, certainly to my eye, was you had Ben Stokes sort of live tweeting the match in the background, saying things like, "Wow, Harry Brooke, you're mint. You're better even than KP." Which is obviously a fun debating point anyway, but it also makes you sort of think, what's going on with Ben Stokes? You know, he's retired kind of quite hurriedly this summer, and now sort of, and it was a part of Durham's promotion season this summer. And then, you know, posted quite a lot of pictures on his social media of him drinking quite a few beers, celebrating Durham's promotion. Now he's live tweeting every England game. He's sort of, I'm not saying I'm worried about Ben Stokes, but also, you know, it sort of thinks, sort of seems quite odd. You know, you're either in or you're out.
3: Finally, the calendar for next year's Formula One has been released. What do we need to know about that?
15: Well, more sprint races. You know, basically, I would say F1, like all professional sport, have ignored the mantra of less is more. They are just piling on the races. So there will be 10 sprint races next year, which is nearly, you know, 40% of the calendar will now have a sprint race attached. You know, it gets more eyeballs, but it dilutes the product overall, would be my personal take on it. But, you know, what do I know? There's going to be a sprint race at Monaco. I can't understand that, to be honest. There's never any overtaking at Monaco, so now we're going to have to watch two processions rather than one. Seems very strange.
3: Charlie Talbot-Smith, thank you very much indeed, and you know plenty. That brings us to the end of the Midday Update. Let's have a look at what people are reading on the Times website right now. The most read story is about the London pizzeria being named the best in the world. The second most read is about 28-year-old Grace Cussons becoming the first woman to pass the Army Parachute Regiment's entry test. You can also read about the latest on the result from the independence referendum held in the Oxfordshire village of Piddington. At 10:30 p.m. every evening here on Times Radio, you can get a first take on tomorrow's top stories as we go through the next day's newspaper front pages with our panel of expert reviewers. Whether it's Carol Walker presenting every Monday to Wednesday, Henry Bonsu on Thursdays and Fridays, or Daryl Morris at the weekend, you always get the front pages at 10:30. So make sure you tune in to Times Radio and get a head start on tomorrow's headlines. Coming up in the last half hour of the show, First Minister's questions returned to the Senate yesterday. We'll take you through all the important bits that happened there. And have we got discipline all wrong in schools? I'll hear from the Times' Esther Walker. And we'll be playing Can You Get to Number 10? That's all still to come here on Times Radio.
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3: Hello, Hugo Rifkin here on Times Radio. It is 33 minutes past 12. First Minister's questions returned to the Senate yesterday, with opposition parties questioning the First Minister, Reenap Yorath, about his meeting with pro-independence leaders from Scotland and Northern Ireland. Excuse me. But there was a big absence from the chamber, Reform's Welsh leader Dan Thomas, who stood down after being arrested on suspicion of assault. Well, Ruth Masalski is political editor of Wales Online and joins us now. Ruth, hello.
25: Hello.
3: Good to speak to you again, Ruth. Look, Reform are not having a great time with their leaders in Wales. What's been going on?
25: Yeah, so they were voted in here with 34 members in May's Senate election. They were very excited about that. They became the official opposition. And then yesterday there was sort of a double whammy, a double hit, if you will, that Dan Thomas was absent, as you say, from FMQs. At that point, we were told it was for personal reasons. Behind the scenes, myself and colleagues were digging as to what had gone on. It emerged about sort of 4:30 that he'd been arrested on Sunday on suspicion of assault and coercive control. He's been released on bail. He has sent out a statement saying he has done nothing wrong and he will continue to serve Reform from the backbenches. But it means that here today, Reform are looking for a new leader.
3: Has Nigel Farage said anything yet about him standing down and how much of a say he's going to have in choosing the next leader?
25: So he appointed Dan Thomas. So when we were all discussing last year who was going to be the Welsh leader leading into those crucial Senate elections, Dan Thomas's name wasn't on any of our radars. Nigel Farage had a say in that. Thus far, he has been quiet. We are led to believe that it will be the group this time here that appoints the new leader. They have met this morning. We're waiting to hear what's come out of that. But the second thing that happened yesterday afternoon, sort of minutes after that confirmation about Dan Thomas's resignation, was that a Reform MS defected to Plaid Cymru, which is pretty much the biggest shift across the floor you can get in Welsh politics.
3: And yet,
25: so they've also lost an elected member yesterday too.
3: But and yet, despite all this, Reform is still polling in second place behind Plaid Cymru and well ahead of Labour. So one kind of has to ask, how much of the success of Reform in Wales has anything to do with Reform in Wales, and how much of it is all about Nigel Farage?
25: Yeah, I mean, this has been a long criticism. What was Reform's aim here? You know, were they interested in devolved politics? Did they even want the Senedd to still exist? Did they want devolution to continue? They have been here and say that they have been the critical voice to Plaid Cymru and to the parties on the left. But Sarah Cooper-Lessard, who's the MS that quit yesterday, she, you know, in an absolutely damning statement, laid out that the Senedd group, and I'm quoting here, is a staging post in their effort to get Nigel Farage into Downing Street. So anything that they're doing here and trying to talk about the things they want to talk about is being sort of watered down by that accusation, and now that accusation from one of their serving or was serving members.
3: Are there any likely contenders or obvious contenders to take over from Dan Thomas?
25: Yeah, there's a few within that group. There's some experience. There's two former MSs who are Conservatives whose names you'd put both James Evans and Lauren Jones's name in the mix. You put Sia Powell, who's the current Chief Whip. He was the party's choice, Nigel Farage's choice again, to be the candidate in the Caerphilly by-election last October that lots of people may remember. There's other characters floating around. As of now, we are not any wiser as to who that's going to be, and even if it will be contested. But what we do know is it will be the membership of the Senedd group that decides, not the wider membership.
3: Well, let's hear a bit about what was going on in First Minister's questions then. Now, let's start with Helen Jenner, who is Reform's deputy leader, who stood in for Thomas.
1: Pivani Dog, despite you repeatedly saying that the election was not about seeking independence, on your first day back from recess, you met with the leaders of Sinn Féin and the SNP to discuss plans to break up the United Kingdom.
4: Disgrace.
1: This is an act for which you have no mandate. Over two-thirds of people surveyed recently said they did not want to see Wales ripped out of the United Kingdom. And this chamber has a pro-union majority. During the election campaign, you said you wouldn't be looking to pursue independence, but clearly, despite there being no appetite for it, you are. First Minister, you recently supported a law to make it an offence for politicians to knowingly mislead the public. So my question is to you, did you knowingly mislead voters when you said that this election wasn't about independence?
4: Do you know what I had a mandate to pursue? You know what I had a mandate to pursue was the best for Wales, always. So when I get together with like-minded leaders throughout these islands, looking at how we can work together on childcare, on energy, on the way that we put pressure on UK government, on funding, I think that is absolutely standing up for Wales, as the people of Wales put their trust in us to do. And yes, at the same time, you know, we set our ambition for the nation. I believe this isn't as good as things can get for Wales. Is Westminster working particularly well for Wales? Two letters and a number. HS2, that's the injustice that we're facing with. Is the two-child cap what we really think is in the interest of the people of Wales? And a party like Reform always thinks Wales is too small. Where's the ambition? Well, you know what? Matthew Rees. Let's congratulate Matthew Rees on his historic Emmys win last night. And what he said in accepting that those two awards. We are a small but mighty nation. This is incredible. Be more like Matthew.
3: Ruth, was it a bit of a surprise to see the Welsh First Minister alongside the likes of the SNP and Sinn Féin? Because, I mean, Wales's path to independence is a lot longer and a lot murkier, frankly, than either of those two countries.
25: Yeah, I think that when that press conference, as it went on Monday, that became completely apparent. So while it was all about this memorandum of understanding that the three leaders had signed, they're obviously very, very different positions. And it was interesting from a Welsh perspective that when the independence questions were being asked to the Northern Irish leaders or the Scottish leaders, Fionnuala Apioth he was very open about it. He said he doesn't think this is the time for Wales, and it's going to be a longer journey for the ultimate goal that he believes is best for Wales of independence. But he didn't pivot onto the other things on that agenda of like the economy and jobs and things that he could make a difference with. That is, I think, why he's now being particularly criticised. That obviously his political opponents would jump on this. Independence is a position that only his party and the two MSs, the two green MSs here, openly back. But privately, the knock-on of it has been that by putting that press conference front and centre and by sitting at that table and having all the cameras pointed at him, those parties that he needs to work with him to get any vote through because it's a minority government here are now sort of thinking, well, actually, does he mean independence? Does he want independence front and centre? Because if he wanted to talk about the economy and jobs and other things on Monday, he could have done, and he didn't. He was perfectly happy to go along with that narrative of independence, which is a minority help view in Wales. Polling, you know, can be between sort of 20 and 30 something percent, depending on which poll it is. But in terms of Senedd backing, Labour, who were the party that they're going to be going to soon to try and pass a budget, don't believe in it. So it really has, I think, put the jeepers up people a little bit.
3: Yeah, sure. Well, here's what the Welsh Labour leader, Ken Skates, had to say.
5: First Minister, obviously, building a progressive alliance means working together in common cause. But signing a memorandum of disunity with those who wish to break up and ruin the United Kingdom will only please people like Donald Trump and Vladimir Putin. It will not please the vast majority of people in Wales.
3: Do you think, look, finally, Ruth, is this gonna cause problems for Plaid Cymru in the future, indeed in the next election?
25: I think they are aware, and they've admitted that lots of people here lent them their votes for this election. So lots of Labour or left-leaning voters wanted to keep out Reform and were fed up of Labour and wanted to vote for someone else. But it was very much a lent vote. The accusation that you sort of heard mentioned there from Helen Jenner and others is that they did that by saying independence wasn't the agenda in this Senedd term. Now, Fionnuala Apioth hasn't sort of put it back on the agenda with Monday's meeting in terms of a date, but he has put it back in the conversation. And that is, I think, what's worrying people. So there are local elections here next year for the 22 councils. It will be interesting to see if decisions like this independence topic being back of the narrative rather than things like health and education and cost of living that people have got real concerns about, whether that impacts both negotiations here for key votes, but also those council elections in a few months' time.
3: Ruth Mazalski of Wales Online, thank you very much indeed. Now, the days of children being punished with the cane are long gone, but do detentions, isolation rooms and timeouts actually make a difference to improve children's behaviour? Well, Times writer Esther Walker has been looking at the problem of punishment and whether schools are better off being stricter or not, and she joins us now. Hello, Esther.
2: Hi, Hugo. Thank you been a good boy today, Hugo?
3: So far. Let's see how I get on.
2: Good, let's
3: I
2: have see how you get
3: not
2: on.
3: Yet been either caned or put in detention. Look, are children today, are they worse behaved than they used to be? Because one thinks they spend all the time on sort of Netflix and sort of taking selfies these days, where they used to spend all the time smoking and drinking and having fights. Surely kids are better behaved now.
2: I don't know. I think behaviour is probably pretty similar. I mean, when I talk to my children who are at different schools and they're 13 and 15, the naughtiness and poor behaviour seems to me to be absolutely the same as it was when certainly I was at school. But yeah, you're right. I mean, I think there is probably, I think the poor behaviour is probably slightly changed in that there's possibly more bad behaviour that happens online and out of sight rather than actually sort of in front of schools. Although, you know, generally the teachers I spoke to, the poor behaviour is just the same everywhere, which is it's just adolescent boys being impulsive and messing about and needing to be put in detention.
3: So look, a lot of people, older people would say, you know, the problems with disciplining the youth are all because they don't get beaten anymore. You start your piece by basically looking at that directly and saying there's just no evidence for that at all. The beating kids made them any better behaved.
2: No, I don't think so. I don't think it works. I mean, maybe with some types of personalities in the short term, it might work. But with the certain types of personalities of children, basically any discipline will work. So if you smack a certain type of child, then they will behave. But that type of child will also behave if you just give them a detention. Very, very persistently poorly behaved children is almost always something else happening. It could be any number of things, but hitting them doesn't work and putting them in detention doesn't work. And if you hit them, they will hit each other and they will eventually hit you. Whether they return to school to do it or hit their parents or whatever, whoever's hitting them, they will just sort of hit them back. And but it just doesn't work. Although in the moment, you know, children and adolescents are very, very annoying. And I can quite see the temptation to give them a smack. But you are making a rod for your own back and you're not going to solve any problems with that.
3: Almost literally, indeed. Look, what kind of punishments do schools rely on these days? What's on the smorgasbord?
2: They almost all fall back on detention, all of them. That does seems to be the backbone of all school discipline seems to be detention. You take away a person's freedom for an hour or whatever it is. Some schools are trying to think slightly outside the box and they're trying to have sort of restorative justice conversations or sort of thinking rooms or whatever. And the restorative justice conversations, A, they're incredibly time consuming because they have to be monitored by a teacher. And B, there has to be justice to be restored, which implies that it's poor behaviour that involves sort of two students and someone threw someone's shoe over a fence or whatever it is. But quite often, poor behaviour is not handing in homework, it's boisterousness, it's talking back, it's running in the corridor, you know, whatever it is. And quite often there is no justice to be restored. So their sort of restorative justice conversations are, you know, applicable, I would say, in probably a handful of cases. Most schools, they do just fall back on detentions. It seems to be the thing that works, in that nothing works for persistent offenders and detention will work for non-persistent offenders, basically.
3: And you also find some pretty striking examples of kids spending a huge amount of time in isolation. Is that even intended to improve their behaviour, or is it just about taking them out of the mix so they don't cause any more trouble?
2: I think it's intended as a kind of reflective space in which they can sort of think about what they've done and how they can improve their behaviour. But I think in some circumstances with schools where you know, non-selective schools, or even selective schools, frankly, that end up with a child or children with incredibly challenging behavioural, you know, issues. In the end, they just think, I just need to get this child out of my classroom because they are preventing everyone from learning and they're preventing me from teaching. So I do think that the schools I'm afraid the actual name of the school has now completely gone out of my head, but the school where they found that pupils were spending sort of a third of their school time in these isolation rooms, or some kind of horrifying statistic like that. It would, in the end, they just needed to get the child out of circulation, and they were at their wit's end. And to a certain extent, I'm quite sympathetic.
3: You found some, you spoke to teachers who said parents are making it a lot harder for schools to punish children because parents just get in the way. That's an annoying new development. I wonder if I'm that kind of parent. I don't think I am.
2: You tell me, are you?
3: Nah.
2: Have you ever called up a school to argue one of your children out of detention?
3: No, but my children are absolute angels, so there's rarely any need. How about you?
2: I'm sure. Yeah, me, no. Oh, my goodness. My children, when they're at school, they are the school's problem. When they're at home, they're my problem. And their relationship with their school is their problem, and they have to manage it, right? I think a very, very vanishingly rare cases is a punishment, completely unfair. And even then, it's not going to massively impact on their school record or whatever. It's just a detention. Don't be something to be scared of. Just get on with it and do it. But yes, I heard from basically every teacher I spoke to, I heard about interfering parents. And, there's quite a lot going on there in private schools. I feel like increasingly parents feel like this is a product that they have purchased. And so they just don't want their child to have a detention, so they shouldn't. A lot of parents also think it reflects poorly on them as parents, which it doesn't. It shouldn't have to. And in state schools, some state school parents can feel a bit triggered by school. Each school brings back all sorts of memories of different sorts for everybody. And if you were perhaps a parent who was constantly in trouble at school and then you see it happening to your child, it can make you feel very jumpy. And there is a line of communication to schools now. You can just relentlessly email the teacher or the head teacher and complain until you sort of get your own way. And the other problem with schools, particularly state schools, is that they can take to the internet, they can go on Facebook, they can go on, neighbourhood forums and say, my child's being unfairly treated by this school. I mean, they can really become a serious nuisance. And I think it is a problem.
3: Esther Walker, thank you very much indeed. You can read Esther's piece in full in the parenting section on thetimes.com. It is there today. 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
8: Sky Original's explosive legal drama, War, stars Dominic West and Sienna Miller as a tech entrepreneur and film star whose high-profile divorce sparks a fierce rivalry between two prestigious London law firms. 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The first proved a little different than all other spy thrillers that had gone before. Boasted an amazing cast, including Keira Knightley, Ben Whishaw and Sarah Lancashire. Brilliantly dark and very bingeable, season 2 of Black Doves lands later this year.
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3: Time now for the Departure Lounge, and I'm joined by Georgia Hennage, staff obituaries writer here at The Times. She's picked out one person that she and her colleagues have written about over the past few weeks. Hello, Georgia.
10: Hello.
3: Who are we talking about?
10: So we've got a really fun one today. Noël Godin, who is a Belgian prankster known as the Pie Man because he made a career out of essentially throwing pies at rich and famous people that he didn't approve of. His mission was to kind of prick the humourless self-importance of people who have a lot of influence or money. And he kind of made an art out of it. So he threw pies at high-ranking French politicians such as Nicolas Sarkozy, filmmakers like Jean-Luc Godard, famously Bill Gates in 1998. That was an operation that took about 30 different people, and Bill Gates got about three different pies in the face. Godin's big thing was that the 10 seconds after you throw a pie in someone's face shows you the true measure of their character. Mm-hmm. Either they rise to it and yell and scream, or they just sort of calmly get on with their day, which is what Bill Gates did. So he had a lot of admiration for that. Jean-Luc Godard famously sort of took out his pipe, began licking off the cream and said, "This is silent cinema." Like, basically, like, "I love what you're doing." Godin had a kind of long-standing rivalry with Bernard-Henri Lévy, who's a kind of centre-right philosopher, known for being slightly arrogant. He famously called himself kind of the best writer of his generation. So Godin flanned him, so threw pies at him seven times. The first time he did it, Lévy kind of kicked him to the ground and screamed at him. And so obviously Godin was like, "Well, I'm going to flan you again and again and again."

0: themselves humanously as too important. That was his big thing. And he saw the cream pie, as he said, as a kind of incredibly convenient and immediate sort of form of anarchy that was harmless. He only picked incredibly soft pies from very, very expensive patisseries, and they would eat them afterwards if they didn't use all of the pies. And he never hit them. He kind of thrust them into their faces. So it was harmless, basically.
1: I think we have some CBS news footage of Bill Gates being attacked with those pies in 1998. Let's listen.
2: Guards in Belgium were caught flat-footed today by a cowardly sneak attack on one of the world's wealthiest men. The target was Microsoft Chairman Bill Gates, arriving for a meeting with community leaders. Watch what happens when a team of hitmen meet him first with a pie in the face. Gates was momentarily and understandably shaken, but he was not injured. The hit squad piled on with two more pies before one of them was wrestled to the ground and arrested. The others, for at least the moment, got away.
1: Fundamentally, Georgia, what was he? Was he a satirist? Was he an artist? Was he an activist?
0: He was an anarchist. He was an activist. He was a comedian, a satirist, as you put it. I mean, he originally started throwing pies because he was a film critic for an obscure magazine. He basically made up stories. So he wrote a piece about how Louis Armstrong was a cannibal and about how Michael Caine had a radio that ran purely on yogurt. And the reason why he started throwing pies was that basically he wrote this piece about a fictitious director called Georges Gloupier, who would essentially go around throwing pies, and then he just started doing it himself. So whenever people, his sort of flock of followers, would also throw pies, they would always chant gloop, gloop, gloop, because it was, in a nod to his fictional creation, Georges Gloupier.
1: Georges Hennage, thank you very much indeed, and well done for finding a famous Belgian. That is Noel Godin, a pie prankster. He was born on September the 13th, 1945. He died on the 23rd of August, 2026, aged 80. Georgia, always a pleasure. Now it's come up to 1 o'clock here on Times Radio, which means it's time to play... Yes, indeed, our daily quiz. Can you get to number 10? 10 questions, 10 jobs in my cabinet. The more you get right, the further you go up our greasy pole, get all the way, you become Prime Minister, and we give you a DAB radio. So let's find out who's playing today, who's on the line. Hello.
3: Hello, it's Hilary.
1: Where are you, Hilary?
3: I'm in Canterbury, Kent.
1: And what do you do in Canterbury, Hilary?
3: I'm chair of the Afro Ben Society, and every year we have an event at Canterbury Festival. Oh. And next year we're going to be showcasing for the first time in 350 years some of her songs.
1: Absolutely magnificent. Wonderful. Well, I'll remind you, you've got your Larry the Cat lifeline. He can offer you a clue if you get stuck. Let's play Can You Get Number 10? Hillary, for Minister Without Portfolio, complete this well-known phrase. Don't throw the baby out with the what?
3: Bathwater.
1: Quite right. For culture, media and sport, in tennis, what word is used to represent a score of zero?
3: Love.
1: Quite right. For environment, food and rural affairs, which fruit is the main ingredient of a tart tatin?
3: Apple.
1: It is an apple. Well done. For transport secretary, how many train stations are there on a standard monopoly board?
3: Four.
1: Correct, there are four. For Education Secretary, what is the name given to a creature that is half man and half bull?
3: Minotaur.
1: It is a minotaur. Never sure about the half and half, always seems to be just the head. No matter. For Business Secretary, name one of the world's big four consultancy firms.
3: PwC?
1: Yeah, I'll take it. We've got Deloitte, PwC, EY, that's Ernst & Young, of course, and KPMG. For Home Secretary, the War of the Roses was fought between which two houses?
3: York and Lancaster.
1: Correct. For Foreign Secretary, which sea did the Romans call Mare Nostrum? Mare Nostrum, perhaps? My Latin's not super.
3: Can I have Larry the Cat?
1: Yep, Larry the Cat tells me it was either the North Sea or the Mediterranean.
3: Mediterranean.
1: It is the Mediterranean, congratulations. For Chancellor of the Exchequer, who was called the Iron Chancellor?
3: Dennis Healy?
4: That's just totally wrong. It's just like wrong.

0: is wrong.
1: It's wrong, but I'm glad you're wrong, because nearly out of time. It's Otto von Bismarck was the Iron Chancellor. Of course he was. You are Foreign Secretary, Hillary. That's not bad at all.
2: Thank you.
1: Any first policies for us in 5 seconds?
2: More on Sudan.
1: More on Sudan. What a great first policy. Thank you very much indeed, Hillary. Welcome to the Cabinet. Tomorrow, how to win an election. We'll be back. We'll be talking about money in politics. I'll also speak to Chris Olsen, who's one of the biggest TikTok stars in the world. Dom O'Connell is on X for the Times at 1. Today's producer was Tom Viger. Adam Heaton and James Kay were pushing the buttons. I'll see you tomorrow.
3: Hugo, can you put a bit more excitement
4: into it,
3: please?
4: That is my card.
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6: Good afternoon, this is The Times at 1 on Times Radio with Dominic O'Connell. Coming up, we'll speak to the former Director General of the European Union Military Staff about the bloc's new offer of associate membership to Canada. Plus, we'll ask the Mayor of South Yorkshire if he would be able to get a handle on the water industry, and we'll speak to the head of the trade body, Sustainable Aviation, about whether more flights means we won't be able to meet our climate change targets. All that to come on the next hour. First, the headlines with Will Hobbs.
7: Thank you, Dom. Good afternoon. Higher fuel prices and airfares pushed up by the Iran war have seen inflation rise again. The rate of price rises hit 3.1% in August, up from 2.9% the previous month. The Bank of England's target is 2%. The Prime Minister says next month's budget will be challenging, but he insists it'll address the cost of living.
8: It's why VAT will come off electricity bills in a few weeks' time. It's why we're taking action on bus fares and other things, just to give people that little bit of help, and that will need to continue. But there's a lot of resilience in the British economy.
7: The Conservatives say we're paying the price for Labour's choices. Meanwhile, Andy Burnham says his dad would have wanted him to be back out there as he returns to work following his death. The Prime Minister's thanked people for their messages of support, saying it means a great deal. The risks posed by artificial intelligence are an emergency that should not be dismissed as hype, according to leading mathematicians who fear it may soon be too late to act. 41 fellows of the Royal Society of Mathematics have written a joint letter to express extreme concern about the pace of development of AI and the implications of this for humanity and civilization. Hundreds of volunteers have turned up at a hall in Suffolk to help search for a 3-year-old boy who hasn't been seen since he was in a playground with a relative yesterday. Noah is non-verbal, autistic and partially deaf. The police is asking for locals in Brantham to check their dash cam or doorbell camera footage. Villagers in Piddington in Oxfordshire have voted in principle to leave the UK in a symbolic referendum. Residents have been protesting against plans to house 1,200 male asylum seekers in a military base next to their 350-people village. Culture Secretary Lisa Nandy suggested on Times Radio that areas like this will have to put up with it, suggesting it was their time to bear the burden.
9: Working class communities like mine have, we've had to put up with asylum hotels being opened overnight, two in the same village in my constituency at the same time. We've had companies like Serco buying up or renting properties for asylum accommodation.
7: Now let's get the latest from the markets.
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7: The FTSE 100 is up 63 points at 9,323, while the FTSE 250 is up 182 points at 24,000. The pound is trading at €1.17 and at $1.35. And WH Smith expects to deliver annual profit at the lower end of guidance after it was forced to increase discounts to try and reel in more shoppers. 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
6: Welcome to The Times at 1 on Times Radio with me, Dominic O'Connell. Talk to trade negotiators and lawyers, and they will tell you there's one golden rule that guides them and normally governments about what to do when it comes to trade deals. That rule: secure your closest and most important markets first through free trade deals, and then worry about the rest. That's why the world's big trading blocks, the European Union, NAFTA, as we used to call it, now the USMCA, and ASEAN, formed based really on where the, on the underlying country's close geographic proximity. Well, that was until Donald Trump came along. His trade wars and the singling out of Canada for big new tariffs look like they might break that golden rule. Mark Carney floated the idea of Canada becoming an associate member of the EU, and surprisingly to some, the idea got a very warm reception from Ursula von der Leyen, president of the EU, this morning. And where commerce leads, other important matters of state normally follow. Von der Leyen also suggested a new security organisation based on like-minded countries, which presumably means the EU, Canada, and not the United States. Well, that would mean, in essence, a new NATO, minus what has always been its largest and most important member. In other words, a genuine reshaping of the world's power balance. Big stuff. And we're going to dig into what it all means in the next hour. We're also going to look at what might happen with the oil price and the gas price, some worrying signs there. What the Bank of England will do with interest rates tomorrow, and the US Federal Reserve later today, about 7 p.m. And just when you thought the row over working from home had finally settled down, Heidi Alexander has stirred it all up again. Employers will have to hold a face-to-face meeting to deny someone's request not to come into the office. Well, if you are working from home, or even if you're not, we are very keen to hear from you. You can email us at studio@times.radio. Our WhatsApp is 0333 003 2353. Well, let's turn to that big foreign policy development, really. Canada's Prime Minister Mark Carney has a very busy day ahead here in the UK. Andy Burnham's going to take him to a football game, Everton v Wolves, this evening. And he's going to have to think about, and I'm sure we'll talk to Burnham about, this offer from the European Commission President Ursula von der Leyen.
0: We want to bring the relationship with Canada to the highest level possible. And dear Mark, I said we must urgently reimagine our partnerships, so I would like to work with you on opening the door for Canada to being the first associate member of the European Union.
6: Well, an historic invitation there from Ursula von der Leyen. Carney will not only be meeting Burnham today. Burnham is also meeting the NATO Director General, Mark Rutte, for the first time. Mark Rutte is expected to use a speech to praise the UK's serious commitment to security, talk about the changing transatlantic relationship, and promises by member states to increase their defence spending. You might remember back in January, Carney was talking about the need for mid-sized powers to form new alliances. Well, today it looks like that plan is starting to take shape. Let's speak to David Leakey, the former Director General of the European Union Military Staff in the Council of the European Union. David, thank you very much for joining us. Were you a little taken aback by what Ursula von der Leyen actually said, how warmly she received Carney's original gambit and actually doubled down on it?
4: No, I'm not surprised at all. And it all stems from the geopolitical situation that we're in at the moment. The US is becoming more isolationist. That's not new under Trump. It's been happening for a number of years. It's accelerated and has been, I suppose, amplified under the Trump administration. And that means Europe has, and Trump has done a good thing for Europe. It's given Europe a kick up the defense backside, if I can put it that way, to do more and spend more and take more care of its own security arrangements. And that's happening. But security does need a big bloc, because it's not just conventional warfare that underpins the security of Europe or NATO. It is much wider issues. Europe, economic, political, and infrastructure issues. And this is where hybrid warfare comes in. Europe, with less US engagement potentially over the next years, needs to enlarge its bloc and its critical mass and its capacity. And having Canada inside that particular tent expands the bandwidth and capability of Europe. So it is a good thing.
6: I just wonder if I was being a little bit too cynical, but I was wondering whether this wasn't actually just a bargaining chip for talks with Trump on both sides, on the Canadian side and the European side, or the NATO side, perhaps?
4: I'm afraid the line went out for a second.
6: Sorry, David. I was going to say, do you think this is a genuine thing or a bargaining chip for Canada and for Europe when it comes to talks with Trump?
4: It may be a bargaining chip, but actually Canada has always been very close to Europe and very engaged in European affairs. Canada has had troops stationed in Europe during the Cold War era. Canada has deployed troops with European forces in all the European campaigns, NATO, and even some EU campaigns in the last 20 years. So this isn't new. This is just Canada leveraging another economic, political, and defense alliance, because the European Union is also a defense alliance. It has a defense strand to its activities. I was the director general in charge of the European Union military staff. Very few people in the UK know that the EU has deployed quite a few military operations globally, particularly in Africa and the Middle East, in the Balkans, and successfully so. In areas where NATO either hasn't wanted to or hasn't been allowed to deploy, allowed by the host nations there, particularly in Africa. So the EU has a capability and a role. It's not a replacement for NATO, it never will be, but it's complementary to NATO. And in fact, has used the NATO command structures to facilitate its own military deployments and operations overseas.
6: It's interesting you talk about won't be a replacement for NATO, but one of the things that von der Leyen did say was about a new security alliance, like-minded powers, she said, which to me sounded a bit like NATO without the US.
4: There are quite a lot of Europeans have been saying that, mostly the French, for the last 20 years. And because there's always been an anxiety that the US would become isolationist and withdraw into continental US. And to a certain extent, that's been happening. And the Europeans have got to get stronger. So strengthening the alliance in the terms that von der Leyen could mean all sorts of things. But one of the key things is increasing the defense expenditure and investment capability in technology, in equipment, in procurement. And those are areas where the Europeans have not done as well as they could and should have done, and have been over-reliant on the US. The US is no longer as dependable as it has been over the last 60, 70 years. And therefore, the Europeans have got to do better. If the Canadians want to come in and add to the critical mass of expenditure, this new defence plan,
6: yes,
4: or investment, then that it has to be a good thing for the Europeans and also for the Canadians too. And we have common interests with the Canadians, particularly in the Arctic.
6: Yeah, David, just briefly to finish, Mark Rutte, the boss of NATO, is expected to give a speech, and he's going to be, in public at least, very praiseworthy of Britain. He's going to say it has a serious commitment to defence in the speech this afternoon. We know that in advance. Do you think he'll be saying that in private?
4: Mark Rutte is a consummate diplomat. He's known as the horse whisperer or the Trump whisperer in Washington, and he will no doubt come and flatter us Brits when he comes here. That's his style. What he says in public, he may not. He may elaborate on that in private discussions with our prime minister and other officials in this country. He would want to flatter the UK. And the UK has done well in many respects. We've done well in supporting Ukraine. We lead that. We've done well in lots of innovation. There's some very innovative thinking going on in defence circles, not just about the new technology and concept of warfare, but also the way we do it, the way we bring hybrid warfare inside the whole defence and security tent, much more so than we've done or had to do in the past. And so in that sense, the UK is the leader. But in terms of putting money where Rutte's mouth is, then I hope the Prime Minister will be held to account on that.
6: Thank you very much, David Leakey, former Director General of the EU Military Staff. Now, there might be a nasty shock awaiting most of us when energy bills come out in January. They're forecast to rise by as much as 26%. That would be £442 more on the average bill because of the rise in gas prices. The EDF Energy forecast for the bill in January has jumped to £2,165 for the average consumer. How bad could all this get? Well, we're joined by Nick Butler, energy analyst and a former BP executive. Nick, thanks for coming on the program. Can you just take the very sort of broad view? Why are prices going up?
11: Well, good afternoon, Dominic. Why are they going up? They're going up because there is a shortage of supply against the level of demand. And supply has been constrained now for 6 months. I think it's almost exactly 200 days since Hormuz was closed. Effectively closed, very few ships going through, and that has taken supplies off the world market, both oil and gas.
6: We've got an extra squeeze coming. Everybody knows about the Strait of Hormuz, but there's another squeeze coming as well, isn't there?
11: Yes, there's another squeeze because over those 6 months, we've relied on our stocks, the stocks that we had in hand, and particularly in China, which has stopped importing for oil, crude oil, for 6 months. They've used those supplies, but they've run them down. Stocks worldwide are now really low, and you can't use the stocks again. We also see that supplies are being further cut by the damage to this line across Saudi Arabia. So as people try to rebuild the stocks, which is what's happening in the gas market, I think it's going to be a very tight winter. A lot of competition for supplies, very few additional easy sources, and therefore prices will rise. I actually think the estimate from EDF may be too low.
6: Because actually what's important here, we're very familiar with the oil price, the diesel and petrol price going up, which it already has done at the pump, but it's gas prices that will really make the difference here. And European storage levels are low. There's going to be lots of people competing for the same reduced amount of gas.
11: Exactly. And we still depend on oil and gas. We import in the UK over 60% of all the gas we need. In Europe, the import level is over 90%. And the demand for supplies is not going to go down through the winter. And I think it's going to be very tight for consumers. I look forward to seeing how the government's going to handle this. They've said very little so far. We'll have to see, but I think they need to focus on this because the prices and the prices of the products that are created out of oil and gas, food, fertilizer supply is very limited, petrochemicals, supply of the key naphtha and other products is very limited. That's going to all feed through to consumer inflation.
6: I just wondered, Nick, the other thing, you were talking about what the government might do. I suppose it all comes under the heading of shifting some of the cost from the individual bill onto general taxation. That's kind of what they'll be looking at, I suspect.
11: Yes, but that won't solve it. I think they will do that. They've made a small cut in VAT. But I think they will have to think, particularly in terms of the key oil products, they will have to think about protecting the key users. So the diesel and petrol are absolutely essential for hospitals, for food supply, for other key things in the economy, and they'll have to protect them. And then they'll have to protect people whose bills of who can't afford their bills, and businesses which are absolutely critically dependent on energy supplies.
6: Do you think it could get serious enough that they might be looking at rationing?
11: I would imagine that they have a plan, which they've not shared with us yet.
6: Well, there is a plan on the statute books already, isn't there? There's the, what the acronym is, but yes, it's all there, and they have the powers, which can be taken on quite quickly.
11: They have the powers, and I can't believe that the serious parts of government, the Cabinet Office and so on, don't have an idea of what they would do if this situation got worse. I think now they ought to take the public into their confidence and show us what they would do. I hope none of this happens, but I'm afraid it is going to happen. And I think they need public support to do it because there are some hard choices.
6: That's a pretty dire warning about the coming winter. But thank you very much, Nick Butler, energy analyst and former BP executive there. Coming up on The Times at 1, inflation is up. What does this mean for interest rates and the more general state of the economy?
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12: Are Reform experiencing a rise and fall? They've lost another leader in Wales. An MS in the Senedd has defected to Plaid. Three more councillors in the Reform-run Durham Council have gone. We'll look at the evidence. And as President of the European Commission, Ursula von der Leyen delivers her State of the Union address, we'll ask where the European project stands in 2026, with right-wing populist parties on the verge of victory across the continent. We'll unpack all that and the biggest stories of the day with the Conservative commentator Elbie Amman Kona and the former MEP Annunciata Rees-Mogg.
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6: It is just coming up to 22 minutes past 1. Times Radio's reach stretches across the continents. Scott Parker from Virginia in America gets in touch to say the US Congress just approved procedural votes to sanction Russia, Iran, etc. against selling their petroleum to China and India. Many financial institutions in Russia are also under sanction. So that all goes into that mix that Nick Butler was talking about. A fairly gloomy assessment of the next 6 months from Nick Butler. Let's talk about the general economy. We had the inflation numbers this morning. 3.1% in August, the Office for National Statistics said that's an increase from the previous month. Does that mean that interest rates will follow suit? That's a normal response when central banks are getting worried about rising prices. The Bank of England has to make a decision on that tomorrow. And later this evening, the US Federal Reserve, America's central bank, will announce its own decision. Most people do expect US rates to rise. Well, what might happen here? Rob Wood is chief UK economist at Pantheon Macroeconomics. Rob, thanks for joining us. Just your reaction to the numbers this morning. What kind of inflation do we have, if you see what I mean? Is it all down to the war in Iran or are other things going on?
17: The acceleration inflation in August is down to the war in Iran. Petrol prices surged. No one filling up at a forecourt can fail to have noticed how much they've gone up. That's both because oil prices have gone up, also refining capacities being hit by that war, and also the fighting in Ukraine. So the spread of petrol prices over oil has gone up. That's why inflation accelerated.
6: Yeah,
17: it's going to go up more. Utility prices are going to rise in January. We're going to hit an inflation rate of about 4.5%, and a lot of that will be energy.
6: When do you think we'll get to 4.5%?
17: January.
6: As soon as January. So, okay, you're on the Monetary Policy Committee of the Bank of England. I've given you a promotion. What should you do in this circumstance? The bank has, in the past, sort of said, well, this is a one-off external shock. We could look past this. Can they keep on doing that?
17: No, they can't. Inflation heading above 4% is it's too hot to hold. The Bank of England can look through energy inflation as long as it doesn't move into domestic inflation. So if wages don't respond, if everyone in the country says, it's fine, I understand that energy prices have gone up, that's going to hit my spending power and I'm not going to demand higher wages for that. And if companies themselves absorb all of this energy hit in margins rather than rebuilding them. Now, I think, frankly, neither of those things are likely. UK inflation has been above 2% for almost all of the last 5 years. Inflation of 4.5%, I think it's unlikely that people will not respond to this. Importantly, the Bank of England can't know, and it would be running a hell of a risk if it let inflation, if it just stood still while inflation went to 4.5% and then found out afterwards that actually it was getting into wages. Indeed, the Bank of England's actions can prevent that. If you see the Bank of England taking no action, you might think it's fine. Right? So, if the Bank of England takes some action to reinforce its message, that's a key decision.
6: So do you think, Rob, they'll do something tomorrow? Because most people seem to think they won't do anything tomorrow.
17: No, the committee have been very sanguine, right? Which is why we're having this debate, even though most of the developed world is already or just about to hike interest rates. The MPC have sounded very sanguine, very happy to keep rates on hold. Dave Ramsden said just last week that he was happy with the stance of policy. So I think they're very unlikely to change interest rates tomorrow. But as they head up to the November meeting, that's their next one, if energy prices stay where they are in markets, they're looking at a 20-25% utility price hike in January, inflation of 4.5%. It requires a reaction. That is what monetary policy is for. It's what it does. It can't just stand still while inflation heads to 4.5% and hope it's all okay.
6: We have quite an interesting situation in the US as well, which is going to resolve itself this afternoon. So Donald Trump doesn't want interest rates to go up. He's made that pretty clear and kind of got rid of the previous hit of the Federal Reserve. He's got his own man in there now, Kevin Warsh. But Kevin Warsh is probably going to put up interest rates later today. Is Trump going to completely lose it?
17: You're probably a better judge of that than me. I'm not monitoring Donald Trump's Truth Social posts that closely in real time. It certainly isn't what he wants. It's certainly not what he expects. But I think Kevin Warsh really doesn't have much choice here. To keep rates on hold, he would look, given what he said, given that inflation is running above their target, given that the labour market is pretty steady, he would look pretty weak if he doesn't move today. And that may well lead to even higher US Treasury yields. So although Donald Trump almost certainly, he won't recognise that. He'll think lower Fed rates means lower bond yields. Probably Kevin Warsh is actually doing him a bit of a favour by asserting some independence.
6: There's also a slightly related question for the Bank of England tomorrow, isn't it? It's a slightly technical question, all to do with quantitative tightening, whether the Bank of England should continue to sell the stock of UK bonds, gilts, that it built up when it was trying to get some life into the economy during COVID and before that in the financial crisis. What should the Bank of England do here? If it bows to pressure and stops selling these things, which everyone seems to want, won't it face the same accusation that Warsh might face, that he's not independent?
17: Yes. The Bank of England could have given lots of speeches, talked a lot about this with a long run-up to the decision, and made any decision to slow or stop the pace of sales appear to be an independent one. But the bank have doubled down at every feasible opportunity on their view that quantitative tightening is not really doing much to yields, is not all that important. They want to get rid of their stock of gilts because they don't want to hold the interest rate risk on their balance sheet. And they want to be predictable, and they're going to keep going. So absolutely, if you now reverse course at the last minute with no communication, it will look politically motivated. So they will have to go ahead. They will slow the pace,
6: yeah,
17: and they will move it away from the long, from the longest gilts out there, 30 years plus, to try and reduce some of this impact a bit. But they will keep selling.
6: Rob, I'm going to put you on the spot for the end of next month, actually, October the 28th. Are you expecting, given that John Healey does not have a lot of room to manoeuvre, which has been fairly well rehearsed, are you expecting a budget with much in it at all?
17: There'll be a lot in it. Reportedly in the Times today, the OBR's window for monitoring interest rates, which they'll use to forecast government debt interest costs, has started. Those interest rates on gilts are much higher than currently in the forecast and will cut the Chancellor's headroom at least in half. The new Prime Minister, it seems, can't speak without committing to spending more money before subsequently reversing some of them. But aside from we're talking about welfare reform next year, there's not much talk of spending less.
3: So it's going to be tax, do you think, in the budget?
17: It will have to be tax rises, and John Healey will have to deliver at least the same headroom as Rachel Reeves did, which means £10 to £15 billion a year of revenue raising. In an economy as big as the UK, that isn't that big a deal, but it is a really big deal if you rule out moving all of your biggest tax rising methods, because it means you need big rises on the minority of taxes you're allowing to change. And that's the really big problem.
3: Rob, we'll have to leave it there, but thank you very much. I had two very gloomy guests in a row, Rob and Nick Butler, XPP. Anyway, that was Rob Wood, the chief UK economist at Pantheon Macroeconomics. Coming up, mayors could be given powers to oversee water companies, but will they be able to get a grip on the leaky industry? That's after the headlines with Will Hobbs.
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7: Thank you, Dom. The EU has opened the door to Canada being its first associate member. Canadian and EU officials had floated the concept in recent weeks, with Prime Minister Mark Carney saying he was seeking a unique alliance with the bloc. The UK is also considering joining the Defence, Security and Resilience Bank, a global investment fund for defence led by Canada. Former Deputy Supreme Allied Commander of NATO, Sir Richard Sheriff, says Britain must join it.
15: There's no such thing as a silver bullet, but I can't see how UK and other NATO nations are going to be able to fund defence to the extent it needs to be funded. You know, we know about the promises of 3.5% by 2035 on defence, plus a 1.5% on defence and security and related infrastructure. We've got to look at innovative funding measures, and this is certainly one of those measures that needs to be looked at, and I would absolutely go for it.
7: The risks posed by artificial intelligence are an emergency that should not be dismissed as hype, according to leading mathematicians who fear it may soon be too late to act. 41 fellows of the Royal Society of Mathematics have written a joint letter to express extreme concern about the pace of development of AI and the implications of this for humanity and civilization. Police searching for three-year-old Noah Woods, who vanished following a visit to a village playground in Suffolk, have said there is nothing to indicate anything sinister or any element of criminality, but they are keeping an open mind. Hundreds of volunteers have turned up at a hall in Suffolk to help search for a three-year-old boy who is non-verbal, autistic and partially deaf. And inflation has increased to a five-month high. The rate of price rises hit 3.1% for August, up from July's figure of 2.9%, on the back of soaring fuel costs. For a news bulletin when you want it, search for the Times Radio News Briefing on any podcast platform.
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3: It is 26 minutes to two. This is the Times at One on Times Radio. It looks like big changes are on the way for the water industry now that Andy Burnham has arrived in number 10. You might remember during the Makerfield by-election, he said the case for renationalisation was overwhelming. Well, not that overwhelming, as it turns out. The reports today of a new plan to give mayors power to oversee the performance of the privatised water companies. Will it be radical enough to make a difference? Well, joining me is Ash Smith, founder of Windrush Against Sewage Pollution, who I think it's fair to say is sceptical. Ash, what do you think of this idea? Not nationalisation, but a form of tighter public control.
2: Yeah, that's very interesting, isn't it? Andy Burnham was keen on the idea before he was elected and made Prime Minister. Then he appointed a chief of staff who came as the chief executive of Flint Global, whose job was until very recently to advise Thames Water on how to not get taken into public ownership. And now he doesn't feel so keen about it. It's interesting because on Monday, I attended a debate in the House of Commons where 65 MPs spoke, a massively well-attended debate to discuss a petition to call for a referendum to bring water into public ownership, which was a position that we launched. And overwhelmingly, almost all of them said that privatisation was a failure, was damaging and had to end. So his idea now that you can kind of patch it up with window dressing, like getting mayors to represent people against the frankly voracious financial interests that control the water industry, is kind of laughable.
3: Well, I was going to say, you said window dressing. It seems to me that they're casting around for some kind of fig leaf to talk about public control to fit this idea of some oversight that is not simply privatisation.
2: Yeah, and public control. Well, we've got that now because the water industry is supposed to be highly regulated. The government's proposing new changes to regulation. And let's remember that they were based on a commission that was an independent commission that was done by DEFRA, so very far from independent. DEFRA is the organisation that's responsible for regulatory failure in itself. But its mission was to make new regulation that's more attractive to shareholders. So now we've got the kind of conflict of that, simplifying one, having one regulator, one super regulator, but now complicating it with the addition of some mayors who are going to have to try to fight against not only a supervisory regulator whose part of their job is to make sure that the shareholders get a good return. It's just an absolute shambles that is costing the bill payer a fortune at the moment.
3: Can you see any merit in it at all? I suppose if there is some kind of accountability to local leaders, it's possibly better than the current state of affairs?
2: I think it would be a very good idea if the water industry was in public ownership. It would suit that kind of a regime where the industry is being run for the country, to provide the country with the infrastructure that should underpin the legitimate economy. That would be very good. It would be good to have the voice of the people. We've spoken about how the people should be represented on the boards of publicly owned companies. But to try to pitch them against the likes of BlackRock, Macquarie, Silverpoint and Elliott, the hedge funds that are controlling Thames Water at the moment, forcing ridiculous loans that are taking 9.75% or more in interest and are being used up at a phenomenal rate. They've just wasted £1.6 billion of customers' money on interest payments and fees, whatever that means, fees that they won't discuss with us. That is way beyond the ability, and it's not fair to even suggest to any mayor that they can make any impact on the behaviour of those finances whatsoever. Andy Burnham needs to get a grip, frankly.
3: Thank you very much, Ash Smith of Windrush Against Sewage. Well, let's talk to one of those mayors. Oliver Coppard is a mayor of South Yorkshire who is listening. Oliver, what did you make of Ash's point that mayors, people in your position, won't really have the powers at their disposal to be able to properly regulate, to properly oversee a privatised water company?
21: Yeah, I mean, it sounds like I'm not going to be expecting a Christmas card from Ash anytime soon, quite frankly. Look, I think, let's start where we agree, which is that the system as it currently stands doesn't work. So right now, I think Ash and all the other campaigners who are doing such a good job of making this a bigger and more important issue in the public consciousness are right when they say that the system as it is today, the privatised water system, isn't working for customers, it isn't working for people right across the country, and it isn't delivering the services that people should be able to expect. In Yorkshire, in South Yorkshire, with Yorkshire Water, we've seen 260 pollution incidents over the last 12 months. We've seen bills go up by 40%. So people are paying more and getting worse and worse services. So that isn't right. I appreciate the calls that are being made for the nationalisation of water. I see the argument, but frankly, when it costs somewhere between, I think the estimates I've seen, between £90 billion and £144 billion, I can't see that that is an easy or workable solution. And therefore, this step that the government are proposing sounds like a first step in the right direction, which is putting more democratic accountability in the system and allowing people like me, on behalf of South Yorkshire, to have more of a say.
3: Have you had any kind of steer as to how the actual arrangement might work? Would perhaps you have a seat on the board of the water company, or would there be an extra layer of regulation replacing Ofwat or the Environment Agency? How would it all work?
21: No, I've just seen the report from Sir John Cunliffe talking about what he was proposing and the recommendations he made, which are seemingly in line with today's news. I haven't seen the proposals. We all talk with government, I'm sure, over the coming weeks and months about how this might work. We were with the government in Number 10 North as a group of mayors last week, and this came up. We were talking about it very briefly. My suggestion a few weeks ago was that that mayors should have a right to be on the board of the water companies. This sounds like a version of that, and I welcome the move.
3: Although with that power comes responsibility. Do you really want to be accountable for the performance of Yorkshire Water?
21: Yeah, I welcome the responsibility. I mean, that's the job of politicians, isn't it? Right, step up and take the responsibility on behalf of our communities, and then do the best we can with those powers. Look, I think one of the problems we faced in this country is people like me, politicians more broadly, have not been felt to take that responsibility by our communities, and therefore people in places like South Yorkshire have lost agency, lost control. I think people want their politicians to step up, take responsibility, do their best to actually make these systems work and talk to people about the challenges and opportunities of what's going on. Right now, people are frustrated, but there's very little they can do. At least in the system that is being proposed, there will be someone like me who is democratically accountable, elected by the people of South Yorkshire, who will have that responsibility of stepping in and stepping up and then explaining what's happening to people here.
3: What happens when it goes wrong? Because, of course, the water company might well turn around and say, well, listen, we've done the local accountability thing. The Mayor of Yorkshire is on our board.
21: Well, we have to be able to make a difference to the system as it currently operates. We know that part of the challenges we've seen in the water industry is that massive amounts of money has gone out of the system through dividends, whilst investment into the system has gone down. And so actually being able to then, as a member of the board or responsible for the organisation, take different decisions about how that system works, saying no to dividend payments, saying no to different strategies they might have, and yes to other strategies in terms of more investment in the system, has to be what the mayor or mayors are then able to do. I mean, this is about taking different decisions on behalf of our communities, not just decisions which are based on the interests of shareholders, albeit they are important, but based on the interests of our communities who are served by the water industry.
3: Presumably you'd want more than just one seat on the board. You'd want some kind of special shareholding power where you could direct the company.
21: Yeah, I think that's right. Look, I think there has to be a sensible conversation now about mayors, well, with mayors, the government and the water industry involved, about how this system could work and exactly how a mayor could exert some control over that system. It isn't right that mayors would simply be given a position that has no influence and yet holds all the responsibility. That can't be the way that we develop this system. I don't think that's what the government would propose. But it has to be a conversation now between all those different stakeholders to make sure that we're taking the right steps to make this sort of system work.
3: Any idea when this might happen, Oliver?
21: No, not from the government so far. I've not heard anything.
3: Very good. Thank you very much, Oliver Coppard, Mayor of South Yorkshire. Thank there you. On the government's plans for perhaps more local control over water companies. Some breaking news to bring you now. The playwright and cultural commentator Bonnie Greer has died at the age of 76 after a brief illness. For more information, you can go to thetimes.com. A group of environmental advisers has potentially thrown another spanner into the works of a third runway being developed at Heathrow. The report by the Climate Change Committee, which advises the government on how we're going to meet our climate goals, says that the plans for this new runway are not compatible with the UK's net zero targets and cannot be approved unless the aviation industry pays for the cost for cleaner fuels and machines that suck carbon dioxide out of the air. They don't have the power to veto the runway, but it is a big problem for those plans. The airline industry has rejected the findings, claiming the cost will fall on passengers. The possible increases in trips, a return trip to Alicante up by £150 or more by 2050, perhaps making air travel the preserve of the wealthy. Well, what is the airline industry planning? Let's speak to Duncan McCourt, Chief Executive of Sustainable Aviation, a coalition of UK airlines, airports and aerospace manufacturers, all committed to delivering net zero carbon by 2050. Duncan, the message from the Climate Change Committee is fairly strong, isn't it? That growth in aviation isn't, at least at current fare levels, compatible with meeting the climate change targets.
1: Good afternoon. Well, they say under the current framework of policies, and we think that's important. We think that we agree that the regulatory framework for aviation needs to be developed, and we are working closely with the government to do that. We disagree with the Committee on Climate Change that the growth of the industry should be paused until that point. We don't think that is necessary. We think that the industry can grow and expand at the same time as that framework to fully decarbonise aviation is put in place. It is holding the aviation industry to a different standard to the rest of the economy if you insist that the industry does not grow until the regulatory framework is in place.
3: How could the circle be squared or the square be circled? How could it be done? How could aviation grow and we still meet those net zero targets?
1: Yeah, the aviation industry has a clear plan to take the carbon out of flying. Importantly, it is supported by the whole of the aviation industry, and we recently published that in our decarbonisation roadmap. Essentially, it involves more efficient planes flying more efficient routes, using increasing quantities of sustainable aviation fuel, and using greenhouse gas removals to capture the residual emissions.
3: What
1: we think, all of those technologies exist now. They just don't exist yet at scale. And the challenge now is to scale up those technologies so that they can deliver decarbonisation of aviation at a reasonable cost to consumers.
3: Well, the scale is important, isn't it? So global aviation uses about 400 billion litres of fuel a year at the minute. What's the total production of these sustainable aviation fuels at the minute?
1: Well, it's a small proportion of that. So in the UK, there is a mandate, which means that all aircraft leaving the UK have to have a proportion of sustainable aviation fuel. That is currently, last year it was 2%, this year it is just over 3%, and is set to rise to 10% by 2030 and then continue to rise beyond that. So, well, it is growing.
3: The UK is leading the way worldwide. It's about 3 billion litres a year, so 0.75% of total demand.
1: Yeah, the UK has one of the most developed frameworks for a mandate for sustainable aviation fuel. The EU has another one, but we're seeing them develop across the world. In Asia, some parts of America, California, for example, has a low carbon fuel standard. So they are starting to develop. The UK has one that is well developed. As with most of these things, there are some sort of teething problems, some bits that could be tweaked as we try to get to the right framework for the long term.
3: I just think it's a huge leap of imagination to think that the world's oil industry is going to change to making these sustainable things in the scale required. The new aircraft from Airbus and Boeing that will come, about 2035, something like that, they have engines that will run on conventional fuels and sustainable fuels as well. But there's no new magical power out there which is going to take carbon away.
1: Well, the vital thing about sustainable aviation fuel is that it can be used with existing aircraft and existing infrastructure, and it can be blended in various quantities with existing jet fuel. So it doesn't require a magical new solution. We know that it exists. We know that it can be used in aircraft today. And the challenge is to develop enough of it at a reasonable cost to decarbonise aviation, to enable passengers to continue to fly at a reasonable cost. Mm.
3: What did you think of the, first of all, the third runway at Heathrow? Do you think it should go ahead?
1: As sustainable aviation, we support the expansion of the aviation industry in the UK, and that includes a number of airports that will need to expand to deliver the increased passenger demand that we expect. So we are focused on how do we help the industry to decarbonize in order to enable that growth of aviation and to reach decarbonisation.
3: Is it inevitable, though, that prices are going to rise? The Committee for Climate Change was throwing some numbers out there today, £400 for a return extra on a return flight to New York, something like that we should expect?
1: Well, that's 25 years away. We think prices will probably rise by a small amount. You will know, and your listeners will know, that the price of an airline ticket goes up and down anyway, and it is affected by the price of jet fuel, which, as we all know, has gone up and down quite a lot recently due to events in Iran. So we think the cost of decarbonizing, while it probably will increase the price of a ticket by a bit, will not. And it, frankly, it is industry's job to ensure that it does not price people out of flying.
3: Yeah, we are getting expansion at Gatwick, of course. We should note that, I suppose, in passing.
1: And Luton and Stansted.
3: Indeed. Thank you very much. Duncan McCourt, Chief Executive of Sustainable Aviation. It is the start of the academic year. What better time to take a look at the brand new Good University Guide in the Sunday Times? For over 30 years, it has put together the UK's most trusted independent rankings, allowing you to compare more than 130 universities on what matters most, from student satisfaction to graduate careers. Explore the 2027 Good University Guide in the Sunday Times this weekend. It's also online from Friday at thetimes.com/university. Coming up, the government is making it easier for employees to request to work from home. Is that right? That's on Times Radio.
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3: It is 7 minutes to two. Adrian gets in touch. Simple fix on Thames Water. Compel the board members and top 10 executives to drink water from the discharge to rivers that they claim is uncontaminated. That might do the trick. Are you working from home at the moment? Well, if you like it and are worried that your employer might summon you back to the office, there's help at hand. Yesterday at the Trades Union Congress, the government announced it will make it harder for employers to turn down requests to work from home. The idea is, if your request to work from home is turned down, there will have to be a face-to-face meeting, and the employer will have to give a justifiable reason why.

0: to their staff who are dialing in from their flat or nearest WeWork. And meanwhile, while there are some winners among workers, I mean, obviously it's very beneficial for the disabled people who are carers, and in fact, those at the top of the tree whose careers are completely established, it's very bad for junior people and younger people, and indeed people who are extroverts, who might want some fun in their careers, some romance, some idea of an exciting workplace, and dialing in from their flat every day is not only bad for their careers, it's bad for their mental health.
1: One of the things that slightly surprised me about this is that I slightly thought, maybe wrongly, that we were getting past the whole working from home debate. It had settled down a bit. Some employers had ordered everyone back in, some had a different policy, whatever. But we were getting past it. Now, for some reason, it seems to be back on the agenda again. You'd be able to, in essence, push your employer, make it much easier to work from home.
0: Yeah, and I think this is... It's obviously been politicised. It's become left-wing to advocate for working from home and right-wing to advocate for working from the office, I think, wrongly, for the reasons I've just said. Mm. And obviously Labour want to push that particular agenda. I mean, you might say, what's wrong with giving people a bit of flexibility? I'd like to say two controversial things. One is that people might be choosing poorly. Mm. It's much easier not to go to work. It's much easier to stay an extra hour in bed and to say, oh, my commute is definitely a bad thing. What's less obvious from you on a day-to-day basis is that you're losing social connections. You might spend the whole week without seeing someone, which kind of then has a cumulative effect on your mental health and on your future in your career. So actually, I think it is quite a good thing, in the same way as we have nanny state interventions like the sugar tax and seatbelt laws and smoking laws for some workers, obviously not the exceptions that I've talked about, to have somebody saying, no, you have to come in. Because without that motivation, people's behaviour changes in ways they may not like. Without that extra incentives, habits get locked in.
1: It's also interesting if you can cast your mind back to sort of 2022, when working from home became a thing. Everyone to begin with was, wow, this is a brave new world, we can do this. But the mood turned quite sour on it in about a year or so. I think that's about right, isn't it?
0: Yeah, definitely. I think there were all kinds of studies that began to come out then about how it was bad for you. And there are still, I mean, the evidence is mixed depending on who you are. If you're somebody who is an introvert, which has become very fashionable to say that you're an introvert, the whole of the internet is an introvert. And there's a lot of advocacy for accepting the idea that people don't want to go to parties anymore and don't want to go and see their colleagues. But actually, quite a lot of us are extroverts, and we do like social connections, and social connection is certainly very good for us as human beings. And so that was the evidence that came out about a year in, and it's still pretty strong.
1: Well, and also sometimes you don't know that you enjoy those social connections and talking to other people until you actually go and do it.
0: Exactly. And I think the studies suggest that people underestimate how effective it is to communicate in person and how much they get out of it. It's easy when you're stuck at home to worry about office politics. And then once you're in the office speaking to people in person, it those worries may fade away.
1: Thank you very much, Martha Gill, freelance journalist and columnist here, talking about these new moves by the government to make it a bit easier to work from home. That's it from me for today. Thank you very much to all our team producing the programme. 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
2: Did you enjoy working from home when we all had to work from home?
1: For a bit, and then actually it paused pretty quickly. I mean, I'm at home now. I don't enjoy it that much, actually.
2: Right, well, it's always lovely to see you.
1: And you, Fee.
2: Thank you. Okay, good afternoon. It's 2 o'clock. You're listening to Fee Glover on Times Radio. Coming up on the programme today, we're going to talk more about how we can hold water companies to account. Ed Sheeran has lost all of the opening acts for his tour. We're going to delve into the scandal unfurling and ask how it's got this far. We will also this afternoon talk to Ashta Murty. She'll be joining us to use her platform as the wife of a former Prime Minister to talk about the importance

0: Importance of numeracy skills. Literacy went a bit funny there, didn't it? Where is the best pizza in the world? Apparently, it's just down the road from Times Towers, not in Italy at all. We'll talk to the chef behind that one. We will ask, where are all of the women CEOs? And after 3:30, our big guest is one of the UK's most celebrated writers. It's only William Boyd. All of that happens after the very latest news. Here's Will Hobbs.
1: Thank you, Fee. Good afternoon. The EU has opened the door to Canada being its first associate member. Canadian and EU officials had floated the concept in recent weeks, with Prime Minister Mark Carney saying he was seeking a unique alliance with the bloc. The European Commission President Ursula von der Leyen has been delivering her State of the Union speech in Strasbourg.
2: In short, we want to bring the relationship with Canada to the highest level possible. And dear Mark, I said we must urgently reimagine our partnerships, so I would like to work with you on opening the door for Canada to being the first associate member of the European Union.
1: She also said this is not a partnership against anyone else, but for our common strength. Donald Trump's trade war against the EU and Canada and his attitude to NATO have spurred efforts by Western democracies to work more closely together. Police searching for three-year-old Noah Woods, who vanished following a visit to a village playground in Suffolk, have said there is nothing to indicate anything sinister or any element of criminality, but they're keeping an open mind. Hundreds of volunteers have turned up to a hall in Suffolk to help search for the three-year-old boy, who is non-verbal, autistic and partially deaf. Suffolk Police Superintendent Tom Purse has just issued this update.
3: We've had a number of people contact us about children's hats and toys that they've found. As far as we are aware, Noah was not wearing any hats or carrying any other items when he was last seen. Images of him in his clothing is available on the website. There is an online portal on our website where you can report directly to us, or please call on the dedicated phone number, which is 0800 051 6076.
1: A lake known locally as Decoy Pond has been cordoned off by police. The risks posed by AI are an emergency that should not be dismissed as hype, according to leading mathematicians who fear it may soon be too late to act. 41 fellows of the Royal Society of Mathematics have written a joint letter to express extreme concern about the pace of development of AI and the implications for this for humanity and civilization. Higher fuel prices and airfares pushed up by the Iran war have seen inflation rise again. The rate of price rises hit 3.1% in August, up from 2.9% the previous month. The Bank of England's target is 2%, but there are fears it could reach 4.5% by January. And playwright and novelist Bonnie Greer has died at the age of 77 after a brief illness, as announced by her husband. Greer was awarded the Verity Bargate Award for Best Play for Munda Negra, and she was also the author of novels Hanging by Her Teeth and Entropy. Her widower David Hutchins has said her intelligence, courage and distinctive voice made an enduring contribution to British cultural and public life. And for a news bulletin, when you want it, search for the Times Radio News Briefing on any podcast platform.
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0: Thank you very much, Will. It is 3 minutes past two. Fee Glover with you until 4 o'clock this afternoon. We are going to start with water. What can this government do differently to help us, the customer? We will then turn our attention to Ed Sheeran and Macklemore. They were friends, they were colleagues, but now that status has changed. Under pressure from concert promoters, Macklemore was dropped from Ed's upcoming tour because of his support for Palestine. What should we all make of these political protests in music? We're also going to talk more about how united the EU is as Canada arrives at the party and asks to be let in. How on earth can you judge the best pizza in the world on the radio? Well, we're going to give that a damn good try. And after 3 o'clock, we've got a packed hour for you with two fantastic guests. Akshita Murthy is in to talk about her and her husband's charity, her husband being Rishi Sunak. And the charity is called the Richmond Project, which is aiming to change our approach to numeracy in this country. And we do talk about other things. We discuss that dinner table topic of the moment. Is the world going to end? After 3:30, I only really need to tell you this. William Boyd will be my guest, novelist of genius. The most read stories on the Times website this afternoon. In at number three is that search for Noah Woods. He remains missing in Brantham. He's partially deaf, autistic and non-verbal and is unlikely to respond to his name. The second most read story, all about Piddington. It votes to leave the UK over that proposed asylum centre. And the most read piece on the Times website so far today is High Flyer is first female reservist to pass the grueling powers course. Now, this is Grace Cussons. She's just 28 years old. She trained for the elite test around her busy role at a global business, and she has dedicated her success to the memory of her late friend. Go, Grace. You can read all of those articles on thetimes.com. You do need your digital subscription. If you don't have one, you can get one by simply going to thetimes.com/subscribe. It's always lovely to hear from you. 0333 003 2353 this afternoon and every afternoon. Whatever it is that we're talking about, we love it if you're talking about it too. So mayors and other local political leaders could be given powers to oversee water companies as part of Andy Burnham's plans to increase state control of utilities. It comes as the Consumer Council for Water reports the largest ever rise in complaints about water companies. Well, let's talk now to Mike Keel, Chief Executive of the Consumer Council for Water. Mike Keel, a very good afternoon from me. Can you just tell us a little bit more about the complaints? There's been an 84% year-on-year rise in complaints. Do you know more about what's in those complaints?
6: Yep. Good afternoon. There's been a huge rise in complaints, the biggest ever rise to complaints that we handle. And bear in mind, CCW handle the complaints that can't get resolved directly between water companies and their customers. Then we step in to help and act on behalf of customers to try and get them resolved. But what's really driving this is a underpinning this unease and unhappiness and in some cases anger with water companies, which makes people much more inclined to complain. And what we've seen in the last financial year is that people have been hit with this huge increase in their water bills. On average, water bills went up 26% in the last year. And there was huge variability between companies as well. So some people went up a lot more than that 26%. And people are opening their bills and going, this can't be right. This must be a mistake. So they're questioning it, they're querying it. And that is underpinning a lot of the complaints that we've seen.
0: What do you make of these new powers that would be given to oversee water companies on a much more devolved basis? Because that's what we're talking about here, isn't it? And if we wanted to be cynical about it, isn't that just creating yet another layer of something that the customer goes through or looks to rather than actually dealing directly with the source of the problem?
6: Yeah, I mean, so there's a lot in that question. I'll just try and unpack that a bit, because one of the fundamental problems that we see is that because we've got a monopoly situation here, is that water companies can take their customers for granted. And you see in some of the basic errors that companies make when it comes to customer service that in many cases are not really prioritizing their customers. And that is really sad to see. So any changes that can make water companies pay more attention, put more emphasis, put more weighting towards what customers think and feel and gives them more power would clearly be a good thing, but it's got to be done in the right way. It can't be just window dressing. It's got to be something that makes a material difference. And a material difference in my mind would be something that would shift a company from taking their customers for granted to a position where actually they are prioritising the water customers and the experience that they get.
0: Okay, so is being overseen by a different authority that?
6: Well, it could be.
0: Do you think it's likely to be?
6: the devil is absolutely in the detail. Right. The devil is absolutely in the detail of design there. So for example, if you are giving regional groups a say, what do they actually have a say on? Because you can look at all the data we have, not just the complaints data. We do lots of surveys of what water customers think and feel. And one of the things that, you know, they've been outraged on about is, and quite rightly, is the level of executive pay and bonuses, and sometimes the level of profits that some of the companies are making. So would a regional group have a say in the level of bonuses, for example? Would a regional group have a say in how a company chooses to distribute profits? You know, should they reinvest those profits? Because, you know, companies are quite quick, water companies are quick to say they need all this extra money to invest in improving, you know, the pipes and new reservoirs, etc. But they're also quite quick to pay money out to shareholders. So would these new group have a say in that kind of thing as well? So you can see that how you design it really matters in terms of, is it going to drive the outcome that you want? And the outcome we want is for people to actually have more power, more of a say, so they don't feel like they've been taken for a ride by the companies. And that is how, sadly, how a lot of people think right now.
0: Sure. What are your thoughts about nationalising water companies?
6: Well, it's an interesting one because you don't have to look far. You look to Scotland and you look to Northern Ireland, where water is still state-run, and you're not seeing examples of two really well-run water companies in terms of their performance. I mean, Scotland had four times more storm overflow, a fourfold increase in storm overflows last year than the year before. So it's not great. In Northern Ireland, that their water company is being starved of investment because that's competing against other government priorities. So I think the danger here is that when we talk about policy and what's the solution and how do you design things, that it's almost quite a lazy answer to go straight to, oh, well, just renationalize it and everything will be fine. People have to be aware that that does not guarantee you it's going to solve the problem. It's not a panacea. So we've got to be careful. And I think what we've really got to do is get to the root cause, which is customers are being currently, in many cases, taken for granted. They need to have more power, more say. So how to design that in the right way is the challenge that we all of us who work in the sector have to address. And we have to do it quite urgently because, you know, from our report today, shows this huge surge in complaints. But you look at our last tracker survey, you've basically got rock bottom sentiment when it comes to things like trust and do you believe your water company cares. A rock bottom score there, but sky high complaints. I mean, we don't need many more indicators to tell us that things need to urgently change in water.
0: No, absolutely. And there will be so many people listening this afternoon, Mike, who are nodding their heads and then some in agreement with that. Do you believe that there could ever be a time when we do have a choice of water company in our area? How would we even create that system of competition?
6: Well, actually, we do have competition in place in England only for business customers. So they can choose what's called a water retailer. And really, your water retailer, if you're a business, is the person who sends you your bill and reads your meter and has a kind of your first point of contact in terms of customer center, in terms of, you know, yeah, customer contact. It's not gone well. That market opened in 2017. Awareness is really low amongst businesses that there is a market open. There are still lots of businesses who don't even know they can change. Those in the market haven't seen a big increase in customer service provision, for example. And one of the things the market was supposed to drive is a wider diversification of offerings in terms of helping companies become more water efficient. And we're not really seeing those benefits materialize. So I think it's very hard to say that competition in that sense, in terms of being able to pick a different provider, would actually drive the changes that we need, because we can see that from the evidence of what's happened for the business retail market in England, which really hasn't worked that well.
0: Sure. How in that business market are companies managing to distinguish themselves if they're using the same infrastructure?
6: Yeah, I mean, it's very similar to energy, to be honest. You know, it's the same pipes, same water, you know, same drain, same sewage. So the differentiation should be on the customer service offering or the wider services that a retailer could offer. As I say, the big one would be helping companies to be more water efficient, so that, you know, choose this water company because we will this water retailer because we will help you become more efficient, save you money overall if you stick with us. That's the kind of proposition in theory. In practice, it's not really worked. Many customers are still with the company that they inherited back in 2017 when the market opened. So yes, it's not a market that is particularly effective at the moment.
0: Is there anywhere in this great country of ours, Mike, where water is really working for customers?
6: Well, not all water companies are the same. And I think it's, you know, even in the complaints report, I've got to call out Portsmouth Water and Bristol Water, because actually in the complaints report, they scored good on our metrics. We measure absolute complaint numbers. We also measure how complaints are handled. So how well do they handle the complaints that go through their door? And both those companies scored green on both our measures. So not all companies are the same. And you see that when you look at other metrics, you look at trust, the difference between the lowest ranked company in trust and the highest ranked is, you know, there's quite a big difference there. So they are not all the same. So obviously Thames gets a bit of a battering, and to be fair, rightly so, for their performance. But not all companies are in that position. I think it's important for people to realise, because often we just hear the very worst and not hear about examples where actually things are working well. And actually, you know, many customers receive a really reliable service and actually are paying, you know, just, you know, between £1.50 and £2 a day for a very reliable service. So actually, you know, whilst the sector really does need to improve, there are examples of good things happening out there.
0: Right. Well, that is very good to hear. Although I'm a Thames Water customer myself, Mike. So at the same time, it's a very frustrating thing to hear. Mike Keel is Chief Executive of the Consumer Council for Water. It's 16 minutes past two. As you will have heard in the bulletin about quarter an hour ago, the British-American playwright and author Bonnie Greer has died at the age of 77 following a brief illness. A statement from her husband, David Hutchins, described her as an acclaimed playwright, author and political commentator whose intelligence, courage and distinctive voice made an enduring contribution to British cultural and public life. Greer was once named by The Observer as one of the country's leading public intellectuals. Her published work include a memoir entitled A Parallel Life, and she was awarded the Verity Bargate Award for her play Munda Negra. Joining us now is author and journalist Yasmin Alibi Brown. Yasmin, thank you very much for joining us. The world has lost quite a talent, hasn't it? What are your memories of Bonnie?
7: I'm so shocked. I'm so utterly shocked by this, because of course the news is just broken. She was just a force of nature. You know, we do forget some of the extraordinary interventions. I was very angry with her when she agreed to go on Question Time with the BNP chap, can't remember his name, Nick Griffiths. I'd been asked and I had been very kind of virtuous and said no, and she said yes. And actually, she was so brilliant on the show, she just turned him into a dwarf. And I just thought, what a phenomenal woman, to use Maya Angelou's words. And she was almost extraordinary. Her voice, first of all, her voice was completely distinct. And she sort of stilled the place where she started talking. So everybody listened, and she had this kind of control. I never saw her getting really angry in public, and a beautiful way with words. I didn't realize she was ill. She's only a year older than me. And we've lost somebody really important.
0: I absolutely agree with you, Yasmin. She was a fantastic guest to have on any panel because she was respectful of other people's opinions. But actually, you could see her just preparing her response and retaliation, which she would deliver, and you would listen to it, wouldn't you? She did have a presence about her.
7: Yes, and she was also, in some ways, quite culturally bound in the African-American culture, in that she spoke beautifully, but always politely. there's a kind of politeness in that culture. And she certainly brought that to this country. And in a kind of drawl, and she would kind of make her arguments and inevitably win. And it was the combination, I suppose, for me, the most important thing was the fearsome combination of the arts in her life and her political skills. So that when she spoke, you thought an artist was talking to you almost, even in the middle of some dreadful, you know, political rows. Quite unique. Maya Angelou was the same, and they knew each other, and I knew them both. They had this gift.
0: Well, Becky would like us to always remember her in her pomp, and she has an anecdote about seeing her banging her shoe on the table at the AGM for the Bronte Society, trying to bring the place to order. That's a fantastic memory to have. Yasmin, thank you very much indeed for joining us this afternoon. I always think it's very difficult when you get a phone call from a producer which informs you about the death of somebody that you knew. So we very much appreciate you coming on and talking about her professional impact. That is the author and journalist Yasmin Alibi Brown. And I think, if memory serves me correctly, the BNP chap was Nick Griffin, but recollections may vary. Coming up, we'll assess the burgeoning row over Ed Sheeran's tour. You're listening to Times Radio. It's Fee Glover with you, with Sky and Netflix, bringing you the best of British dramas with Sky Essential TV. 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
0: All of the opening acts for Ed Sheeran's America's tour have pulled out in protest. It comes as the rapper Macklemore was axed from the lineup following pro-Palestine comments on stage. Here he is talking on stage at the MetLife Stadium in New Jersey earlier this month.
16: A big part of the reason why I wanted to do this tour in the first place is so I could stand up in stadiums like this and say two words that are very near and dear to my heart. Free Palestine. I said free Palestine. I want those words to be loud and clear so the people all the way in Gaza to the occupied West Bank know that we have not forgotten about them.
0: So that's Macklemore in New Jersey earlier on this year. Well, the artists who have now left Ed Sheeran's tour include English singer-songwriter Aaron Rowe, Danish band Lucas Graham, and also Phineas, who is Billie Eilish's brother. Additionally, the Irish folk band Beyoga, who perform with Sheeran every night on stage, have also left the tour. In a statement posted online last night, Ed Sheeran has attempted to distance himself from the situation, with claims that the decision to drop Macklemore was that of the tour promoters and not him himself. Let's talk to Matt Charlton, music journalist. A very good afternoon, Matt. What's your initial reaction to all of the opening acts pulling out of the tour? What are we seeing here?
17: We're seeing a domino effect. It's really that simple. And it's weird. I was going to open by saying you wouldn't think, as a music journalist, that I would have had to brush up so quickly on the Israel and Palestine history and crisis. But of course, music is politics, and politics is music. Music's always been used as a soft power since it became popularized in classical in the 1800s. It's always gone hand in hand. So it's really no surprise that it's been wrapped up in this latest crisis.
0: For people who haven't been following the infinitesimal detail of this, Ed Sheeran's statement very clearly says that he wants to remain apolitical, and this is a decision. The decision about Macklemore was one that he felt he had to take because other people had been involved. Other people didn't want him. Who are those other people?
17: I would say other people is a very general term, because he's currently touring the US. The US is the biggest pop music market in the world. It's probably more than half of any international pop star's income. And the US are obviously pro-Israel. That is their political stance. But if you speak to the majority of Americans, and that's a sweeping statement, I realise that, they are also more prone to be pro-Israel than any Europeans you speak to. So I'm on record on this station, actually, mostly from the moment I started with Mariella back in the day, of not really particularly being a fan of Ed Sheeran, because I've always found him quite a cynical operator musically. He's always gone with the flow. He's always gone with the direction that music has gone. He's never been a leader, and what he's always created, and I hope this doesn't sound like a pile on, has always been quite mid and mediocre and mass appeal. And he wants to keep that mass appeal, and that mass appeal is the American market. So he has taken the route of saying he is apolitical, which, by the way, is not true, and washing his hands of having made the decision, which is ridiculous.
0: But he's very clearly said it was the promoter's decision. So actually, what could he have done? I mean, ultimately, he may have been able to say, well, I'm not going to do the concerts either. But then if he didn't want to do, I mean, he's entitled. It's his tour, isn't it? These are essentially backup people on his tour.
17: Well, you're saying two things there that sort of contradict, because you're saying that it wasn't his decision, and then you're saying it's his call because it's his tour. I think it's more the latter. It is his call. It is his tour. He's an incredibly powerful musician. He's almost as powerful as someone like Taylor Swift or Beyonce. He is up in those. He sells those sorts of units that he can make the calls on his tour. And what I find most ridiculous about his statement is that he says he likes to stay out of politics and not, let the music speak for itself. But I've got the list in front of me. He supported Corbyn. He supported Love Music Hate Racism. He sent an anti-Brexit letter to Theresa May. He pushed the Equality Act in the US. He played a concert for Ukraine. He supported Keir Starmer. He's not apolitical. He's just taking the coward's way out here.
0: Okay. Can you tell us a little bit more about Macklemore? I mean, he's not a guy without controversy himself, is he? And he has apologised for wearing Jewish caricature on stage quite a while back in 2014. What else can you tell us about him?
17: He is a controversial figure, absolutely no doubt. You'll probably be quite hard-pushed to find a non-controversial figure in US hip-hop. He's from Seattle. He's in his late 30s. And he is known for, to be honest, I didn't know about the Jewish caricature thing, but he is known for being quite socially conscious in his music and talking up LGBTQ plus rights on stage. So it wasn't like Ed Sheeran or the promoters, whoever makes the decisions, didn't know what they were taking on at the time. And when you get a musician with a platform like that, and you know where they're coming from, you know they're probably going to use that platform somehow.
0: What do you think happens from here on in? Is this the, well, it's not even the thin end of the wedge, is it? It's a kind of medium place in the wedge, I think, already.
17: We're in the middle of the wedge, yes.
0: We are in the middle of the wedge.
17: Yeah.
0: Which direction do you think we're going in here?
17: The pressure is rising. I feel that this feels like, me talking like this feels like a pile-on, but it's just, I guess what he does next will speak of his character. And I hope he doesn't prove me right, because I've called him a cynical operator. And I think the decision is ultimately down to him and not the promoters, and he's washing his hands of it. But saying that, because the US is, and especially the music market in the US is money-based, is money-driven, I would imagine he will find some takers for the support acts, although this does now feel like quite the poison chalice.
0: Matt, good to talk to you. Thank you very much indeed for your time this afternoon. Any thoughts on that? Very welcome. 0333 003 2353. That takes us to just gone 2:30. Coming up, we're going to consider just how united the EU is and how European is it at the moment as Australia comes along to ding-dong on the doorbell. Let's get the latest news headlines first with Will Hobbs.
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1: Thank you, V. Police in Suffolk have thanked local residents as they help search for a 3-year-old boy who's gone missing.
3: We continue to call on local residents to please check your gardens, sheds and outbuildings or any other place a child may be hidden or sought shelter. Please also review CCTV of doorbell cameras, and for motorists travelling in and around Brantham to review any dash cam footage from 2:37 p.m. yesterday.
1: That's Suffolk Police Superintendent Tom Pearce. Noah Woods disappeared whilst with a relative at a playground yesterday. Police are not treating it as suspicious, but say they have an open mind. Soaring fuel prices and airfares have pushed up inflation to a 5-month high in August. The rate at which prices are rising came in at 3.1%. The risks posed by artificial intelligence are an emergency that should not be dismissed as hype, according to leading mathematicians. 41 fellows of the Royal Society of Mathematics have written a joint letter to express extreme concern at the pace of development and its implications for humanity. Andy Burnham says he'll look at the issues raised by a community in Oxfordshire who voted to leave the UK in a symbolic referendum. The people of Piddington are angry over plans to process more than 1,200 asylum seekers at a former military site nearby. And the playwright and novelist Bonnie Greer has died at the age of 77. Her husband says this was down to a brief illness. The award-winning writer was a regular appearer on Question Time. And for a news bulletin when you want it, search for the Times Radio News Briefing on any podcast platform.
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0: John Pienaar takes over at 4:00 this afternoon. What's your lead today, John?
22: So a couple of big stories I want to
2: just dive into. One of them is inflation, the new inflation figures today, 3.1%. So inflation going in the wrong direction, which points to, you know, maybe not tomorrow, but later on, higher interest rates. And this squeeze is being felt around the world, and that has a lot to do with the war in the Middle East. So I'm going to be talking about that, but also just getting a sense of what's going on around the world. So we'll be dipping into the United States, into Europe and into Asia, China in particular, just to see how this squeeze is being felt as the war goes on, and no one in the war, not Iran and not Donald Trump, can see a way out of the mire. It looks like getting worse before it gets better. Also looking at the big story of Mark Carney, the Canadian leader, who's just been in Europe, in Brussels, and he's heading this way and will be in London while we're on air at 6 o'clock and meeting Andy Burnham. And so, you know, where are those two together when it comes to the idea of Canada becoming an associate member of the European Union? Now, that's what we call rapid movement by a tectonic plate. And nobody is talking about necessarily linking arms against Donald Trump, but that's a big part of the agenda here. And it puts a bit of pressure, doesn't it, on Andy Burnham to mark out his position, because he wants to get closer to Europe. We're not in the European Union. Canada is a friend. How does this link up work? And some of that may become clear in these talks. Lots of other stuff on the programme, but I'm looking forward to talking to Jamie Beaton, who's been described as the world's most educated man.
0: Oh, my word.
2: He's 31 years old. He happens to be in charge of a $600 million company, which advises young people on how to get into elite universities. But on the way to where he is now, and he hasn't stopped this journey, he's picked up 12 degrees in the most senior universities around the world. He's a Doctor of Law at Yale. He's studied at King's College London as well as Oxford. He's studied at several elite American universities as well as a university in Beijing, doctorates, master's degrees, and he seems to pick them up the way some people pick up packets of Smarties. I just want to talk to this guy, because who wouldn't want to talk to the most educated man in the world?
0: He must have an enormous student loan.
2: Yes, I'll ask him.
0: Lovely stuff, John. John takes over from me at 4 o'clock this afternoon. I want to run through some of your thoughts about Ed Sheeran and the acts who have pulled out of his latest tour. Neil says, I want my musicians to be non-political, just like a work environment where most people avoid getting into politics or religion. Can't we at least have one part of society, entertainment, free of all of these modern day issues? I just want to be entertained. Angela says, I wish that more musicians would be like Dolly Parton and not use the stage to preach. She was loved by all because she knew what an entertainer was. And James says, your guest Matt is talking absolute nonsense. Ed Sheeran is a singer songwriter. He isn't under any obligation to take political stances if he doesn't want to. If he's concerned about his fan base, fair enough. To criticise him for being mainstream is ridiculous. He's in the business of selling records and tickets to gigs, not being a global political thought leader. Infuriating, says James. More of those to 0333 003 2353 if you want to. So let's talk about Canada and the EU. Mark Carney and Andy Burnham are meeting for the first time today. They're going to enjoy an Everton football match together. It does come, as John was saying, as the European Union opens the door for Canada to become the first associate member of the EU as the country's trade war with Donald Trump continues to escalate.
5: We want to bring the relationship with Canada to the highest level possible. And dear Mark, I said we must urgently reimagine our partnerships. So I would like to work with you on opening the door for Canada to being the first associate member of the European Union.
0: Well, that's President of the European Commission, Ursula von der Leyen, who was giving a State of the European address this morning and was making the case for a stronger, more independent Europe. Let's talk to Tobias Kremer, German MEP for the Social Democratic Party. Very good afternoon to you, Tobias. What do you make of the prospect of Canada becoming EU's first associate member? What does that mean to you?
22: Yes, hello, greetings from Strasbourg. And let me first of all say that I think this was a quite special moment for many members of the European Parliament today. Mark Carney got standing ovations as he came in. And I think it's a very strong signal. I'll be entirely honest, we are still waiting with great expectation to hear also tomorrow from Mark Carney himself what exactly an associate membership would entail, because this doesn't exist yet as a setting in the European Union. But I think it's actually very positive that we show some creativity here, that we show some courage here, that we show some willingness to think outside of the box. And the underlying alliance between Europe and Canada is just very, very natural. When it comes to defence, Canada is already part of SAFE as the only non-European country. We have the CETA agreement, the free trade agreement, that has huge potential that we aren't using enough so far, but we should use more. But also when it comes to energy, raw materials, rare earth, all of these things where Europe is the second biggest economy in the world and Canada, which has a lot of these materials, can really work together. There's a huge potential and we work together very well, not just because we have a common history and common values, but really we share a common strategy. We share also common interests. And in some ways, I think Alex Stubb, the president of Finland, has called it before, if it all works out, a marriage made in heaven.
0: Okay.
22: So I think this is good news for Europe and Canada.
0: Right. The interesting omission in that answer to Boris Kremer is America. Do you feel that it is bolstering support against America?
22: I think in some ways this is somewhat regardless of what is happening in other parts of the world. I mean, Mark Carney has during all his time in the UK as well, very close links to Europe. He's always looked to Europe, and the underlying strategic reality has always been that there is a huge potential in the Euro-Canadian alliance and that we have been underutilizing it. Now, of course, geopolitics plays a role to the extent that we now have a war-addicted Russia as well, we have an assertive China, and we have a somewhat erratic American ally, and that is definitely speeding things up. But in a way, I don't think that this is against anybody. On the contrary, if you listen to the Americans carefully, to Marco Rubio carefully, in Munich, he said America wants strong allies. And what we are seeing here is two allies, Canada and the European Union, strengthening one another. What more can you wish for?
0: Do you think that somebody somewhere has jumped the gun a bit? Friedrich Merz has said that actually that term regarding Canada as an associate member is not quite right.
22: I mean, as I mentioned before, I think it's we still have to see what this term is supposed to mean. But I think it's a productive discussion to have. I think it's sometimes in politics it's good to provoke a little bit, to go a few steps further, and then to really see signaling in some ways where we want to get. And as I said, I'm very, very curious to hear what Mark Carney has to say tomorrow, how he's envisioning it to go ahead. But in some ways, I really believe that we have to move beyond writing love letters to one another, but really putting meat on the bone. And I'm very hopeful that the discussion also about these sorts of labels, but really what does it mean, really can signal that we want something much more in depth than the alliance has been so far.
0: What do you see as being the biggest immediate challenge for the European Union? Is it the aggression of Russia? Is it the far-right influence across Europe? What is it for you?
22: I think the most immediate threat is indeed Russia. I mean, we probably have the greatest geopolitical threat scenario in at least a generation, some would say since the end of the Second World War, where Russia is rearming to a scale where they want to be able to test NATO by the end of this decade. And for the first time since 1945, we are not 100% sure whether the Americans will do the heavy lifting for us. So I think that is the most immediate challenge. And we in Europe are well advised to finally look after our own security and defense ourselves. We are doing that. We are doing that with alliances such as with Canada, but also, of course, closer cooperation with the United Kingdom, other countries. And in some ways, you can actually see it also really gives us a chance and an opportunity, because many, many countries, whether it's Japan, South Korea, Australia, are looking very, very closely how this is developing. And I think this can be a real chance in some ways to become the EU also somewhat of a convening power for the middle power alliance that Mark Carney spoke about in Davos. And let's really work on the interests we share of having free trade, of having a rules-based international order, of defending our democracy. I still believe that Europe is the best place in the world to live in, and we should be proud to defend that.
0: How come that message doesn't get through to people who want to vote for far-right parties?
22: I think we see that phenomenon in many European countries, in Western countries more broadly. We see it in the United States, we see it in the United Kingdom, we see it even in places like India. And I think what a lot of people are worried about is this sense of where are we going? Who are we? What does it actually mean? What is the future? What is also the positive, hopeful message that we can give into the future? And I think in many ways, politics has become quite sometimes even technocratic. We are managing policies, et cetera, et cetera. But sometimes we are forgetting the overall message. Why are we doing this in the first place? What makes us special? What is the future? What do we want for our children? And I think people really want politics to deliver on these things. But I remain very deeply convinced that we should be much more proud. We shouldn't be that defensive about Europe. We shouldn't be that defensive about democracy. We should actually say, like, it is still the best model in the world. And then ask also and challenge the far right on issues, not in terms of a firewall or anything, but really on issues. And really ask, do you want at the moment where Russia is threatening us like that, where Russia is committing to some extent almost terrorist attacks, like in Leipzig, on European soil, do you then really want to vote for a party that doesn't represent German or European interests, but that really represents the Kremlin's interests? And I think very clearly most people will say, no, let's vote for parties that defend Europe. Sure. and our rules and values.
0: And just briefly, if you can, what do you think will happen in Germany's impending elections?
22: I mean, what we are seeing is that in many ways, I think I'm not the only person thinking that way. We saw the elections in Saxony-Anhalt, which is a small German state. And I think it has sent shockwaves, not just through Germany, but through a lot of parts of Europe, of having a party that is so close to the Kremlin, that is glorifying the Nazi past of Germany. And I think many people in Germany are now thinking, oh gosh, we don't really want that. And what we've been seeing over the last couple of days and weeks is in Mecklenburg-Vorpommern and Berlin, where we have votes that really... my party, the Social Democrats in Mecklenburg-Vorpommern, has been surging really clearly by saying, do you really want this far-right party or do you want a hopeful and really pragmatic, concrete vision of how to make our country stronger and safer?
0: Thank you very much indeed for your time this afternoon. That's the MEP Tobias Kremer joining us from Strasbourg. We're going to turn our attention to tasting pizza on the radio now. Come with us on our journey. If you've just booked a flight to Naples or New York in pursuit of the perfect pizza, you might want to cancel it because the world's best pizza may be closer than you think. The top 50 pizza awards took place last night and the prize was won by London's very own Napoli on the Road. The restaurant has got sites in Chiswick, Richmond and Soho, and it was founded by 34-year-old Michele Pascarella. And Michele joins us now to reflect on this incredible culinary coup. What a topping that is. Many, many congratulations. How are you feeling today?
6: Thank you so much for having me. I don't know how I feel, because it's really crazy to be awarded as best pizzeria in the world. And what I can say is that I feel so proud to have my pizzeria in London. In the last 15 years, this city really grew me up and teach me a lot of things. And we can finally say that it's coming home now, after many years that we all hear about Italian pizza and pizzeria in Italy and in New York. It's better than in London. Now we can say that we got the best pizzeria in London. And I'm so proud. I'm so happy with all the things.
0: Well, huge congratulations, Michele. Can you talk us through what makes your pizza so absolutely fabulous?
6: We never stop creating. We never stop doing new things every day. We change our menu actually every 3 months because we follow the seasonality of the product, of every ingredient. And we really like, we're very picky to choose all the ingredients that are coming from a few farms in UK, from Italy, from France. And we think that as a team, we are doing an amazing job to explain ourselves and to stand out in UK and the world, actually. Yeah.
0: Do you ever put pineapple on your pizzas?
6: No, not anymore.
0: Just checking. What is your top seller?
6: Our top seller is the Ricordi d'Infanzia. This actually means childhood memories. It's a pizza that also won 2 years ago the best pizza in the world is a pizza with a slow-cooked Neapolitan ragu and topped with a Parmigiano Reggiano Ponti on top.
0: That sounds gorgeous. What is your price point, Michele? Are they very expensive?
6: I think we are right on the price because we buy only the best products that we can find in Spain and around the world. And, you know, a few years ago, people don't really understand the price on a pizza. But now we see our customers, they just come in the pizzeria and say, you know what, I want to pay like 1-2 pounds more because I know that I'm eating like lots of quality based on my plate. And we are very proud of this, yeah.
0: Sure. I noted everything you said about how welcoming this country has been to you on your journey. But a lot of people running restaurants at the moment, Michele, are having a very difficult time. Have you found it hard to keep the restaurants going recently?
6: To be honest, yes, of course, it's a very tough moment. Also, on the other side, I want to say that we are proud to say that we work so much to create value around our product. Sometimes the problem is that lots of restaurants don't really have an idea behind the business. On the other side, I know the tax part, staff part, you know, these things, they are very tough at the moment. We can see that the profit at the end of the year is very, very low. And the margin on the product, especially when it's like a lovely product, very expensive product, is very low. So it's 10 years now that they are just over Napoli Road. I start doing this on a food truck. That's why the name is Napoli on the Road. And I can tell now that it's no easy as before to do some profit. And I wish and I hope that in the next few months, something's going to change.
0: Sure. Thank you very much indeed for talking to us this afternoon, and huge congratulations as well. Michele Pasquarella is the winner of the Best Pizzas in the World Award, and Napoli on the Road is the name of the small chain of restaurants. You can find them in Chiswick and Richmond and Soho. Makes you a little bit hungry, doesn't it? All the week's best telly news to come. 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
0: Don't go anywhere between now and 4 o'clock because William Boys will be my guest after 3:30 this afternoon, talking about the third book in his trilogy, which features the reluctance intelligence officer Gabriel Dax. This one is called Cold Sunset and it does not disappoint. Anne is looking for a fight. Hello, Fee, I beg to differ, but the world's best pizza is in Chicago. Right, we're off. Gloves are off, Anne. The Emmys took place earlier this week and Welsh actor Matthew Rhys made history as the first person to win two lead acting prizes in one night. Let's talk about this and other telly news with Annalisa Dinella, TV screenwriter, who joins us now. Annalisa, a very good afternoon. So he won for Widow's Bay and The Beast in Me, two of the creepiest shows of last year, but well done him.
3: Well, yes, record-breaking, world-breaking, and a mighty day for the Welsh.

0: great taste and great principles, and he's made some great choices. And I actually think his performance in Widow's Bay showed a whole new side to him, to the world, because he was sort of doing physical comedy and slapstick in a way that was just really joyful. I think I heard someone describe Widow's Bay as a bit like Fawlty Towers, but with the mayor from Jaws. And I think he really leaned into that.
1: It is quite a difficult TV show to describe because it takes from a lot of different genres, doesn't it?
0: Well, it's in the intersection between comedy and horror, which is a very difficult place to exist, and very few people do it well. And Katie Dippold did it absolutely brilliantly. She's a comedy writer who absolutely adores horror. And it is absolutely terrifying and funny at the same time. I watch it with my 12-year-old and he does find it quite frightening, but we do laugh out loud, and I think that is an extraordinary achievement.
1: Right, well, congratulations to Matthew Rhys, and we look forward to seeing what it is that you're writing and he's in when that comes to fruition. Can we also talk about Last Scene, which is out on Apple at the moment, isn't it? It is a very gripping thriller with Patrick Bramall and Maxine Peake. A good combination.
0: Yes, so it was. It's Chris Mersker who directed The Slap, who's a brilliant Australian director, and it's adapted from a book called The Dispatcher by Ryan David John from 2011, I believe. And it was set originally in the Midwest in America, so they just transplanted it all wholesale into Australia. And I think it's the first Apple TV show that was fully made in Australia. And I would not necessarily have come to it but for Patrick Bramall, who I absolutely adore. Now, and I feel like he now will bring audiences with him. I really did. I was very gripped by it. I was taken by it. I have only seen episode one, the pilot, but I think it does lure you in to what is going to be quite an interesting, twisting tale. It's not an unusual premise. The premise is a traumatized, struggling alcoholic policeman who has dealt with a horrific loss in his life and is working through his trauma while trying to solve a mystery. That is probably the most common premise we get in the TV industry, but they've definitely given it a new twist. And as I say, Patrick Bramall has this warmth and this gentleness to him that even when he is angry and alcoholic, you still kind of want to give him a hug.
1: Yeah, I think he's a remarkable actor, and I completely agree with you about his magnetism. He is also starring in the comedy, What He Wrote with his wife, Colin from Accounts.
0: Yes, and can I just say, I'm wearing my Midnight Oil t-shirt in homage to his Midnight Oil t-shirt in that show.
1: Right. I mean, that is absolutely brilliant.
0: It's iconic, that t-shirt. Yeah,
1: this is the final series, isn't it?
0: Yes. And I was sobbing, absolutely sobbing at the end. I have adored that show. It started in 2022, and it was a real breath of fresh air when it came to our screens, I thought. And I actually think, as a writer, quite a lot of the time we get told by commissioners that, you know, people won't watch something unless there's a recognisable face, and we have to create characters that a particular recognisable star will be attracted to and then want to play, and then it'll be more likely to get commissioned, etc., etc. And I thought that Colin from Accounts just landed on our screens with these two people none of us had ever met before, had never heard of, and this ensemble of charming Australian theatre actors who were unbelievably talented and funny, and just gripped us from the word go. And I feel like it has been, like, we've been with them now for 4 years, and when it ended, I really was very, very moved.
1: But, I mean, vague spoiler alert here. It's a beautiful ending. It's an absolutely beautiful ending.
0: It's such a beautiful ending.
1: And we mustn't say any more, Annalisa. No,
0: we mustn't. But it is a romantic comedy.
1: It is. No, I'm afraid we're out of time, Annalisa, but thank you very much.
0: It's a pleasure.
1: Oh, here comes the jingle.
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1: Don't be ridiculous. It was super smooth. It's 3 o'clock. You're listening to Feed Lover on Times Radio. Still to come the next hour of this programme, Akshaka Murthy will join us. She is using her platform as the wife of

0: talk about the importance of Numeri skills and the charity that they run together. Where are all of the women CEOs? LinkedIn's MD for Europe will join us. And our big guest is one of the UK's most celebrated writers. It's William Boyd. All of that happens after the news with Will Hobbs.
1: Thank you, Fee. Good afternoon. Police are not treating the disappearance of a three-year-old boy in Suffolk as suspicious. Noah Woods went missing yesterday while in a playground with a relative in Brantham. Superintendent Tom Pearce from Suffolk Police spoke a short while ago, with hundreds of people having joined the search party.
2: We are doing everything we can to find him. We are extremely grateful for the support shown by the public, as are Noah's family.
1: CCTV footage has been released of Noah and a local lake has been cordoned off. Higher fuel prices and airfares pushed up by the Iran war have seen inflation rise again. The rate of price rises hit 3.1% in August, up from 2.9% the previous month. The Bank of England's target is 2%. Chief UK economist at Pantheon Macroeconomics, Rob Wood, says figures are due to get much worse.
3: The acceleration of inflation in August is down to the war in Iran. Petrol prices surged. No one filling up at a forecourt can fail to have noticed how much they've gone up. That's both because oil prices have gone up, also refining capacity is being hit by that war, and also the fighting in Ukraine. That's why inflation accelerated. It's going to go up more. Utility prices are going to rise in January. We're going to hit an inflation rate of about 4.5%, and a lot of that will be energy.
1: A wealthy banker suspected of being the so-called Putney Pusher has been found dead at his home 3 months after being arrested. 44-year-old Nicholas Brandram was held on suspicion of grievous bodily harm in June, 9 years after a woman was shoved in front of a bus by a jogger on Putney Bridge in West London. Brandram, who was a descendant of Queen Victoria, was found dead at his property in Chiswick yesterday evening. The police say the death is being treated as unexpected, but is not believed to be suspicious. The EU has opened the door to Canada being its first associate member. Canadian and EU officials had floated the concept in recent weeks, with Prime Minister Mark Carney saying he was seeking a unique alliance with the bloc. The UK is also considering joining the Defence Security and Resilience Bank, a global investment fund for defence led by Canada. David Leakey is the former Director General of the EU military staff.
4: Europe, with less US engagement potentially over the next years, needs to enlarge its bloc and its critical mass and its capacity. And having Canada inside that particular tent expands the bandwidth and capability of Europe. So it is a good thing.
1: The risks posed by AI are an emergency that should not be dismissed as hype, according to leading mathematicians who fear it may soon be too late to act. 41 fellows of the Royal Society of Mathematics have written a joint letter to express extreme concern about the pace of development of AI and the implications for humanity and civilization. And the King has expressed his admiration and appreciation for all those who helped tackle wildfires around the UK this summer. Charles met volunteers, firefighters and landowners in the Cairngorms after a major fire this summer. It lasted 5 weeks, burned across more than 3,000 hectares of land and was tackled by more than 500 firefighters. For a news bulletin when you want it, search for the Times Radio News Briefing on any podcast platform.
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0: And it's Fee with you until 4 o'clock this afternoon. It's 4 minutes past three. William Boyd to come after half past three. And absolutely, Sasha, there will be no spoilers in our conversation about Cold Sunset, which is the last in his trilogy featuring the reluctant spy Gabriel Dax. Now, more than half of working age adults have low numeracy skills, and the impact is significant. Poor maths is linked to lower earnings, higher unemployment, and costs the UK economy up to £25 billion a year. Well, the Richmond Project was set up a year ago by Akshita Murty and her husband, former Prime Minister Rishi Sunak, with a mission to transform lives through numbers. She is a businesswoman herself and believes that confidence with numbers can lead to a more fulfilling life, greater social mobility, and a stronger society. I've been speaking to Akshita about the work that they're doing.
7: We're here talking about the Richmond Project because it's a relatively new charity. In fact, we've just completed our first year. And it's a numeracy charity that my husband and I founded, Rishi, and I founded post Downing Street. I'll tell you a bit of the kind of why behind it. Both Rishi and I and our family's stories have been powered by what we call the life-changing power of education. And so we've always had a real commitment and passion for education and do believe that it is the nearest thing to a silver bullet that one can have. And in fact, even when we were living in Number 10, I started and ran a program called Lessons at 10, which was bringing young people to Number 10 to, of course, be inspired by the building and the history, but to also be inspired by the power of education. And so in this post-Downing Street chapter, when we're thinking about what really moves us, what do we really care about, we came back to the theme of education. And we sort of did a little bit of an analysis of the landscape to think, where is there a need? Where can we add value? What is important to the country, of course? And numeracy came up because it is a foundational skill. We all know, I think, that literacy is a foundational skill, but numeracy is the other side of that same coin. And as a country, we have not maybe shone a light on it in the same way as literacy. And numeracy is an incredibly important skill to have, not just in the classroom as a young person. Now, of course, studies have now shown that numeracy skills in the early years, in the younger years, in fact, are the single biggest predictor of overall life success. But let's put kind of classrooms and worksheets out of the way. Numeracy skills are foundational because you need them no matter what you do in life. So it's not just no matter what age you are, but no matter what you do. And in the younger years, it's about school and performing in school. As one gets older, it's about the workplace and how does one navigate one's career and in the workplace environment. It's about family life and everything around managing a home, managing a family. But it's also about savings and retirement and money. So when we looked at the landscape, we thought, wonderful, here is an area that we have some understanding of that needs some more investment and is in fact a vital skill. So that's why we're here to talk about the Richmond Project.
8: So who will benefit from the Richmond Project? And why would somebody come to you? What's the USP that they would get from you?
7: Sure. So I like to say, Fee, that the Richmond Project is for everyone. So no matter who you are, what you do, what age you are, where you live, numeracy is for everyone. And so our approach to numeracy is not so much, let's come and teach you A-level maths. It is very much everyday numbers. And so that means it's applicable to everyone. And in terms of why us, I think we're looking at essentially bringing about a culture change when we think about numeracy. I think as a country, we have a tendency to be okay with saying, I'm not a numbers person. We want to change that because everyone can be a numbers person and everyone can and ideally should be a numbers person because numbers are an incredibly important skill to have in life. And in fact, the aim of the Richmond Project is to transform lives using numbers.
8: You talked a bit there about how you and Rishi's lives have been transformed through education. Mm. And I wonder what you both make of Andy Burnham's new challenge to the country, which is to take the construction hat and the graduate cap and treat them both in the same way. I mean, undoubtedly, the construction hat is saying goodbye to a formal education and hello to a different type of education. Do you think that goes against what you're trying to do here?
7: I'll say out of the political fray, but I'll say this. Just let's talk about construction, for example. Numbers are incredibly important in construction, right from inventory and stock management to designing plans to buildings. And we want to help that person better understand how to apply numbers in their job. Equally, someone is sitting in the classroom and maybe wants to go into construction later on in life. Well, we'll give you those foundational tips on how you make the most of those numbers. So for me, it's less about, and for us, in fact, as a charity, it's less about what is this policy and what is the right way to educate. We look at numeracy, like literacy, because that is a comp we use because everyone has a sense of why literacy is important. Numeracy is just as important. And whatever you want to do in life, wherever you are in life, we have programs and resources to help you live a more fulfilling life using numbers.
8: I know that the Richmond Project is particularly keen to emphasise how important numeracy skills are to women. And you've already mentioned that weird thing that we do where we go, oh, I can't do math.
7: Yes, I'm not a numbers person, yes.
8: I can't do math. You know, as if it doesn't matter. And it matters as much to women. I mean, I think often more so, because actually if you go down the gender stereotype line of running a household, looking after kids, understanding numbers is right at the heart of everyday life, isn't it? What can we do to change that?
7: So I'll take a step back before I answer your question, if I may. So we conducted one of the surveys. We conducted a large survey called Number Nation, where we surveyed almost 10,000 people across the country, participants as young as 4 all the way through 80. And we found that boys and girls at age 8 start showing, there's a gap in how they approach numbers. It's enjoyment of numbers, confidence towards numbers. And that gap in enjoyment doesn't translate into how well they do in their maths test at school, right? So they are equally competent at that age, boys and girls. They just don't have the same confidence. And so as they get older, that confidence translates into competence. So much about the Richmond Project is not just about building skills, but it's building confidence with numbers. So then you can deploy those skills, whether you are a parent helping a young person with their homework, or you are managing your family budget and planning a holiday, or planning, working with money and retirement. We say that numbers are an incredibly important and vital aspect of how you look at the world.
8: Do you think that we do need to know as much about arithmetic now that we all have a phone, or there's something on our watch, or there's something we can shout at in the corner of the room that will do that stuff for us very quickly and very well?
7: Look, I'm not a trained teacher, Fee, but I'll say this. Counting, pattern recognition, understanding even what we say mathematical language, like heavy and light, tall and short, those are just skills for life. And yes, we may have those tools, but what prompt, if you will you put in to get the best from those tools? And I think we all need to just have a better understanding of what quantities mean and what numbers mean, so that we can use these tools to aid us better.
8: Axter Murty, and if you'd like a little bit more information about what the Richmond Project does in terms of how it can help you, then just do a very simple search online. It's all there up on the website. janeandfee@times.radio is our email address. We are 0333 003 2353, and you can also, it says you can tweet. No, we cannot do that. Coming up, where have all the women CEOs gone? Where were they in the first place? 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
0: 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That would arrive in your podcast letterbox at about 6 p.m. every day. You can hear all of the 3:30 interviews in full. Recently, that includes Catlin Moran, Miriam Margolyes, Zan van Tulleken and Jay Rayner. And recently, I spoke to the designer Sir Paul Smith about still working on the shop floor at 80 and whether he thinks Andy Burnham is stylish, all contained in his new memoir, Threads. Here he is telling me why he thinks he hasn't been able to get through to previous politicians.
17: I'm old enough to have worked with, when I say worked, as a non-political person, Thatcher, Heseltine, Blair, Brown, all of them I've spoken to about the importance of design. And it's never really resonated properly with anybody because I don't think it's in our blood the way it is with, say, a lot of the countries, like in fashion anyway. Italy, it's in your blood. You know, the newsreader in Italy or France won't make a little joke about the height of the heels of a catwalk show. Oh, wouldn't be able to catch the 59 bus in those heels. They take it very seriously because it's an industry.
0: He was so thoughtful and lovely to talk to. That is Sir Paul Smith. And if you want to hear that interview, you just go onto the Times app, go to podcasts, search Offer with Jane and Fee, and you've got about 4,764 episodes to choose from. I'm only just joking. Now, the percentage of women in top management roles has fallen for the fourth year in a row. New data from LinkedIn suggests only one in five C-suite roles, that's high-ranking senior executives whose titles typically begin with the word chief, only one in five belong to women. Based on the rate of progress in the years before COVID, C-suite parity in the UK was 83 years away. But since the pandemic, that's risen to 127 years. Let's talk to Sue Duke, who is LinkedIn's Managing Director for Europe and Latin America and their VP of Global Public Policy. How do you fit all of that onto a card, Sue?
18: The takeaway from today's report is that while there has been a lot of progress in female participation in the labour market over the past decade, and while we have seen more women getting into those leadership roles, we have seen a real stalling in the past couple of years. So for the past 4 years in a row, we've seen the share of women being hired into leadership roles not only stall and go backwards. That means that today in the UK, at entry level, we're almost at parity. We're just under 50%. But by the time you get into the C-suite, just one in five of the seats around that table are occupied by women. And that tells us that we still have a big job of work to do to ensure that we are progressing women through their careers so that they are continuing to grow their representation from entry level right through to that executive table.
8: Okay. Can you tell us what those exit points are about? It is easy to assume, Sue, that those are going to be about not returning to work from having children. Is that the right assumption to make?
18: We see systematically throughout the career of men and women that the further up you go, the lower the representation of women. So women are squeezed and pinched at every rung of that career ladder. But you're absolutely right that one of the most significant gaps comes with those career breaks. So that taking time out of the workplace for different reasons manifests very differently for men and women. So women are first off much, much more likely to take a career break than men. They're 55% more likely. And the reason for that career break varies hugely. Women are four times more likely to take time out from work for full-time parenting than men. The number one reason why men take time out is for professional development. And we really see this gap manifest and compound when workers come back after that career break. So within the first year after a full-time parenting career break, men are 40% more likely to have moved into a more senior position than they were in before they went out of the workforce. And 3 years on, same problem. Men are 40% more likely again to have moved up the ranks versus women. So we have got to get to grips with these gaps as they emerge throughout the life cycle of women's careers. And one of the key areas where we need to focus on is equalizing parental leave, valorizing and recognizing career breaks so that as women take that time off to assume personal responsibilities for those caregiving responsibilities, they're not penalised when they come back into the labour market.
8: I mean, it's so difficult, Sue, isn't it? Because I completely agree with you. We need to balance out that parenting leave. But for any young men who are listening to our interview now, they would be right to think, why would I want to start taking leave that then turns out to be so detrimental to my career? So how do we have this conversation and reveal the negatives and the injustice whilst at the same time being able to show something that makes it worth it for men in the office to change their attitude to work? Because that is the bit that we can't seem to shift.
18: You're absolutely right that in order for this gap to narrow, we have got to equalize that parental leave for both genders, for men and women. And I think one of the really important things is that leadership coming from the top, ensuring that leaders in organizations are giving that signal that it's okay to take this time out, that the skills and experience that you build during that time out will be recognized, will be valorized, and that that's something that they do too, I think gives a very strong signal to younger workers coming through the ranks that a time out from your career doesn't have to mean a step back from your career. And so ensuring that both genders, both men and women, are getting that message and getting that signal is really, really important.
8: Do you think also we just need to have a better conversation about what it is that you might come back to the office with, which is maybe a different set of skills, a level of patience and elasticity that you never realised you had before, an ability to see the world through a different perspective? We afford all of that to a man who's gone to do an MBA, but actually having a baby and spending some time at home with very young creatures, it teaches you stuff, doesn't it?
18: One of the really strong areas of job creation right now is in these AI jobs and AI-enabled jobs. And what we're seeing very clearly in the data and the demand for those jobs is that those all-important human skills are crucially important. Workers that can bring together today AI literacy skills and those all-important human skills are the workers who are in the best spot to take advantage of the new opportunities that the AI economy is bringing on stream. And you're absolutely right that some of those key skills that women and men develop during these periods of career breaks in whatever context are going to be absolutely crucial in this new economy. Communication, teamwork, problem solving, critical thinking. And so as those skills move front and center to this new economy, valorizing and recognizing the ways in which, different as they may be, that men and women have developed and built those skills is only going to get more and more important.
8: Now, valorizing is a word that I haven't really heard before, Sue. Is this adding value to something, being valued?
18: Exactly, that we value these skills, that we value these experience, that we value diverse and non-linear career tracks. We have had a labour market historically that has valued and really benefited those who have taken quite a linear path. And for women who disproportionately assume care responsibilities in their personal lives, and often are the ones that do take these career breaks and take them for full-time caring responsibilities, they are don't necessarily have a linear career path. It's more of a climbing wall where they might take a sidestep, or they might move into a new industry, or they might move into a new role. Understanding that that diversity of experience, understanding that the soft skills and the resilience and adaptability that you build as you pursue a non-linear career path is only going to get more important. And women are often the ones that take that route rather than men.
8: Lovely to talk to you. Thank you very much indeed for your time this afternoon. Sue Duke is LinkedIn's Managing Director for Europe and Latin America, and also their VP of Global Public Policy. Now, the landmark report into whether the hospital Lucy Letby worked at could have prevented her from murdering babies has been handed down. It has discovered three deaths could have been prevented if not for a pernicious them versus us culture between doctors and nurses and a lack of safeguards.
19: So as well as senior management actually ignoring concerns that were raised with them, there was also the report found a general unease amongst other consultant doctors on the ward who discussed the association of Letby being present during or before these deaths. However, there was a resistance to, in these people's minds, to actually believe that somebody could be deliberately harming babies on the neonatal ward, and that actually prevented safeguarding procedures being followed and the police being called. And in fact, some senior consultants who raised concerns about Lucy Letby were actually made to apologise to her after the fact.
20: Does the report explain why these complaints weren't taken seriously, why there seemed to be a culture of trying to protect Lucy Letby?
19: So throughout the report, we continued to see that there was kind of a culture of protection over Letby and empathy for this nurse that meant that, you know, serious suspicions and concerns just didn't get raised beyond kind of corridor conversations or emails to senior management.
21: When concerns were raised with senior managers, including the hospital lead for safeguarding, in May 2016, no safeguarding action was taken. Senior nurses never accepted that the consultants' concerns were or even might be justified. Neither did senior managers.
20: What you've described, though, is clearly also a very toxic culture, a sense, as the report says, of us and them between nurses and doctors, and lots of questioning about the motivations of people who are complaining. For many reasons, these complaints seem to have been ignored. At the hospital level, what was going on? Were alarm bells ringing? When were the police consulted? What did we learn?
19: So the parents of babies that died, they actually took the view that protecting the reputation of the hospital was more important to senior managers than keeping them informed about what was happening. The report actually also then found that the former chief executive, Tony Chambers, he actually felt that bringing in police would have had, quote, severe consequences for the hospital. So then it wasn't actually until July 2016 when Chambers told the hospital board about an increase in mortality rates on their neonatal ward. But he said to them that, you know, a review was inconclusive and he didn't highlight Breary's concerns that had been raised about Letby or mention that any harm may have been deliberate.
0: That was The Times' Northern correspondent, Sian Bradley, speaking to Manveen Rana. You can hear more on the Story podcast, one story told in depth every day. It is available for free wherever you listen to your podcasts. Coming up, our big guest is one of the UK's most celebrated writers, William Boyd, talking about his latest novel. It's just gone 3:30. Let's get a check on the latest news headlines first with Will Hobbs.
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1: Thank you, Fee. Police are urging people to avoid open waters and railways in their search for a missing three-year-old boy in Suffolk. Noah Woods disappeared after a visit to a play area in Brantham yesterday afternoon. A lake has been taped off as part of the hunt. Superintendent Tom Purse from Suffolk Police says he's keeping an open mind over Noah's disappearance.
3: This is being treated as a missing person investigation at this stage, and there is nothing to indicate anything sinister or any element of criminality has taken place. We continue to call on local residents to please check your gardens, sheds and outbuildings, or any other place a child may be hidden or sought shelter.
1: Andy Burnham has said the budget will be challenging because of the impact of the Iran war, but denied being a traditional tax and spend socialist. Soaring fuel prices and airfares have pushed up inflation to a five-month high in August. The rate at which prices are rising came in at 3.1%. A wealthy banker suspected of being the so-called Putney Pusher has been found dead at his home 3 months after being arrested. 44-year-old Nicholas Brandrum was held on suspicion of grievous bodily harm in June, 9 years after a woman was shoved in front of a bus by a jogger on Putney Bridge in West London. And playwright and novelist Bonnie Greer has died at the age of 77. Her husband, David Hitchens, says her death followed a brief illness. That's David Hutchins. Greer was born in Chicago and moved to Britain in the 1980s. She often appeared on TV shows like Question Time. For a news bulletin when you want it, search for the Times Radio News Briefing on any podcast platform.
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0: William Boyd is one of our greatest living novelists. His latest book is the third instalment in the life of his new spy, Gabriel Dax, a reluctant intelligence officer, his handler, Faith Green, is definitely handling him. The books are set against the backdrop of the Cold War, and so far they've taken us through the assassination of Patrice Lumumba in the Congo, CIA involvement in Guatemala, an attempted assassination of President Kennedy in Berlin. And in this book, we find Gabriel dealing with double agents in MI6, crossing borders in Russia, and living an Odysseus-style life on a Greek island for a while. William, it's always a pleasure to see you. How are you?
4: Very well, thanks. Lovely to be here, Fee. Thank
0: you. Well, let's get straight into it. And please don't worry, all our listeners who are thinking, can I stay listening to one of my favourite authors of all time, or is it going to ruin the book? We are not going to ruin the book at all. You know how this works. Where is Gabriel at the start of Cold Sunset?
4: Well, he's in Los Angeles, in fact. Trying to, no spoilers, but he's been sent on what seemed like an innocuous mission to meet a poet of all, an aging poet who has a secret to tell. And that secret, in a way, sets the whole narrative in motion because he's revealing a mole in the Secret Service in World War II, the Bletchley Park enigma set up, code-breaking. And this isn't a spoiler. The person he reveals is very much based on the fifth Cambridge spy, John Cairncross. And everything that happens in my novel is sort of attached to the John Cairncross story, which is very interesting, in fact. And I think all spy novels post-war are haunted by those five guys from Cambridge who betrayed their country so assiduously, and this one's no exception.
0: Do you enjoy being able to say goodbye to all the technology of the modern world when you write these books set in this time? Because what's so telling is the fact that obviously you can't use a Google search, you can't really use some phone mast triangulation. You know, the nature of spying is still very much leave the compromat in a certain place and somebody might find it. I mean, it's old school stuff.
4: Yes, it's analogue spying. Yeah. And it's actually much more fun than writing a spy novel set today, which is all about electronic surveillance and whistleblowing, it seems to me. Back in the 60s, if you wanted to make a phone call, you had to find a phone box. Or you might send somebody a postcard and say, let's meet under the station clock on Saturday afternoon. So I'm old enough to remember the 60s vividly. They kind of coincided with my teenage years. So it's rather nice to time travel back to that period and imagine how on earth did we live without, you know, smartphones and the internet, etc., etc. So we somehow did manage, and so it's very nice having these spies working under those conditions and reminding people what life was like, you know, 60 years ago.
0: For people who haven't met Gabriel Dax before, can you just tell us a bit about him?
4: Yes, he's a young man born in 1930, a troubled young man because of a childhood trauma. But he's become quite a successful travel writer. The first novel, Gabriel's Moon, he has three books to his credit and they've all done pretty well. So he's making a living as a travel writer. But he's suborned, he's sort of manipulated into doing a little job for MI6. But of course, it's the snowball at the top of the mountain, it turns into an avalanche, and he becomes more and more deeply involved in this triple bluff defection, a so-called traitor defecting to Russia. And his life is slowly but surely, over the next three novels, taken over by MI6, or this department of MI6 that I've invented called the Department of Developmental Studies, the Institute of Developmental Studies, run by this mysterious and alluring woman, Faith Green. So Gabriel is getting more and more involved, and he finds he has a kind of talent for spying as well. And by the time of the third novel, you know, he's really quite competent. And as Faith Green tells him, nobody quits in this business. And I think he realizes that his life as a travel writer will always be overshadowed by his life as a reluctant, unwilling spy.
0: So, as you've mentioned, Gabriel has some books under his belt, and through the trilogy, he's going off to see his publisher to have these sudden, often kind of light bulb moments while he's in his office as to what he's going to write next. And I couldn't help but think, William, that actually some of the book ideas are very good and you should write them yourself.
4: I think they'd be pinched, actually. I do write the odd travel piece, but I'm not a travel writer. But I got these ideas to, you know, have to think, what's Gabriel going to write next? And so I come up with these notions, and a lot of publishers have actually said to me, these are very interesting ideas. So I suspect there may be Gabriel Dax-style travel books emerging. But it's a good job for a spy or a reluctant spy to have, because it's perfect cover. In a way, he can go anywhere in with a freedom that a proper spy or a foreign office diplomat can't go. And so he, even in this third novel, he goes to Moscow to write a chapter of his next travel book. And it's, you know, totally plausible and perfect cover.
0: Yeah. Obviously, a great cover for a modern day spy would be to be one of this country's best selling novelists.
4: Well, I don't think so. That person would have to be intrepid and clever and not cowardly, which is, I don't fit that bill.
0: Right, but it would be a great cover, because you could go anywhere in the world and ask lots of people lots of questions and stuff.
4: I think lots of writers and journalists did that. I mean, I loosely based Gabriel on this writer called Norman Lewis, who I'm convinced was a stringer for MI6. But, you know, think of Graham Greene as well. Graham Greene did work for MI6 in the war, but I think after the war, he was still reporting back, as was Ian Fleming, who was in naval intelligence in the war, but when he became managing director of the Sunday Times, he was still working closely with the Secret Service. So writers have often got this slightly ambivalent relationship with the security services, and because they can go where orthodox spies can't, they can be come back with very useful information.
0: You weave your stories around facts from history, and that's what makes your book so compelling, because we can kind of map out a shadow of reality onto which the characters then perform their roles. But I wonder what that does to your head as a writer. Does it make you want to revisit actual points in time and really question whether or not we were all told the right thing about them?
4: Yes, I mean, I am a realistic novelist, and so I want the world of my fiction to seem as real as possible. So that's why I introduce real people and real historical events into the stories I'm writing. And, you know, I have opinions, and it's a very nice freedom to be able to explore these opinions. I'm a JFK conspiracy theorist. I think there were two shooters in Dallas that day, and therefore there must be a conspiracy. But who conspired? And in a novel, you can let yourself go and explore all sorts of reasons. Similarly with you know, what the CIA was getting up to in Central America in the 1960s was mind-boggling. So I'm sort of lifting a lid on forgotten historical facts and historical incidents, but at the same time trying to weave as enticing a story as possible.
0: Where would you see controversy at the moment in conspiracy theories? I mean, are there some that you look at and you think, actually, no, I believe that?
4: What mean contemporary conspiracy
0: yes.
4: theories?
0: I mean, Trump's attempted assassination. There's a lot of billowing smoke around.
4: Yes,
0: that.
4: And also his decapitation of the Venezuelan president is very reminiscent of what was going on in the 1960s in Central America. I think that we're all much more skeptical now about what we're told, and we double check or we go to many sources to see if we might give this or that idea any credence. However, you know, almost anything Trump says seems to be hopelessly untrue. So there are masses of conspiracy theories out there. Let's not talk about reform and the donations. The I think the sensible person contemplating the news cycle really does sift through the varying stories and checks and brings their own intelligence to bear on what might be true and what might be, a tissue of lies or some sort of attempt to obscure the truth.
0: Do you watch a lot of news?
4: Well, actually, I used to be a news junkie, and I would watch 24 streaming news all the time. But I have to say that since Trump became president of the United States, I cannot see or hear his voice. So I now read the news. I don't watch it. I know exactly. It's complicated. He does tend to hog the limelight. But I just, you get these antipathies to certain politicians, and you sort of, what's the point of screaming and shouting at the television set? Just read about it.
0: Last time you came in, which was to talk about the second book in your trilogy featuring Gabriel Dax, we did talk about the possibility that it would come to life on the screen. Is that still happening?
4: Yes, it is, but it's sort of transformed. We were talking about a movie possibility, even a 250-page novel, when you turn it into a two-hour film, you have to lose 40 or 50% of the novel. And so now we're rethinking it as a six-part TV series of Gabriel's Moon, the first novel. And I'm actually much happier about that because I've written many TV series myself. I've adapted my own books before. And the fact that you have more room to move and the fact that you can do the book more justice in a way than you can with a movie version is much more appealing to me as a writer. Even though a movie is potentially more glamorous than a TV series. But in terms of adaptations, I think it's far more satisfying.
0: Would you be able to give us any clues as to who would play Gabriel and who would play Faith?
4: Well, I have a wish list. We all have wish lists when you're contemplating a film or a TV adaptation. And for me, I feel that the young English actor Josh O'Connor would make an excellent Gabriel. I probably completely stymied that opportunity now by mentioning it. But and the director attached to the series suggested Claire Foy as Faith Green, which I thought was a really good idea.
0: Yes,
4: really good idea. But that the trouble about film and TV casting dreams is that you usually end up with somebody entirely different from the one you want, but is equally good. But for in the kind of wish fulfillment department, Josh O'Connor and Claire Foy would be a perfect couple for me.
0: Are you remotely interested in who becomes the next James Bond?
4: Well, only because I have a sort of Bond history, and I've worked with three of the James Bond actors over my film writing career and got to know Sean Connery, Pierce Brosnan and Daniel Craig really quite well. And I've written a James Bond continuation novel, and I've written a lot about Ian Fleming. So I have this kind of Bond side to my life. So I keep an eye on the speculation. And the funny thing is that the current favourite, who is Jack Loudon, I think, of Slow Horses fame, well, actually, Jack Loudon was in a short film I wrote, so he would be the fourth Bond actor that I'd worked with, which would really be uncanny.
0: The universe is telling us something here.
4: Exactly.
0: But there's so much hype about it, isn't there? And I wonder whether, I mean, the Bond franchise has moved, hasn't it? It's moved over to Amazon. I'm almost wary of ingesting too much Bond stuff myself.
4: Yeah,
0: at the moment.
4: And I'm not to be honest, despite having worked with these three great actors, I'm not a great fan of the movies because they've moved so far away from the original Ian Fleming world. They're now a kind of action movie, quote-unquote glamorous franchise that has to play in Shanghai and Vladivostok and Santiago de Chile. And so they become sort of generic, it seems to me, and they've lost whatever idiosyncrasies that Fleming had, who was a very idiosyncratic man. And the Bond he created, which you can read about in the novels, is a total stranger to the bond that appears in the movies. So the gulf between the two forms is massive, and you know, you can judge the movie on the basis of its, you know, action capacity or whether it's thrilling or not, but don't see it as part of the tradition of the James Bond world that Ian Fleming created.
0: Yeah, and he's no Gabriel Dax. Inherent in your novels is always a really astonishing sense of detail about how people look and how people eat and what people drink, William. And actually, in this book, I really noticed that Gabriel is drinking a lot. Is he all right?
4: Yes, he is drinking a lot, but one forgets that in the you know, 40s, 50s and 60s, people drank hugely and smoked hugely. I mean, Ian Fleming drank 2 bottles of vodka a day and smoked 80 cigarettes a day, and so does James Bond. Bond is a functioning alcoholic if you count the number of drinks he has. It's a wonderful line, I think it's in You Only Live Twice, which goes, a paraphrase, you know, Bond realised that the 13th large whiskey had been a mistake. And you think, hang on, that's a bottle and a half, isn't it? So I'm trying to make it as authentic 1960s as possible. My father was a doctor in Africa, but he came home from his clinics before lunch and would have 2 pink gins and then drank probably half a bottle of whiskey in the evening and smoked. It was a different world, and in a way, part of the fun of recreating it and part of the fun of the time travel that's involved in writing about the 1960s is that you can remind people of what the world was like then and how different it was from the world we inhabit today.
0: How could all of those people drink so much and still carry on? Were they just balancing it out with more vegetables, fewer additives?
4: I genuinely don't know. I think people were thinner. There wasn't much obesity around in the 50s and the 60s, but it was all booze as well. It wasn't beer and wine. It was
0: spirits.
4: Yeah. You know, it was whiskey, gin, brandy, I don't know, maybe they just had stronger heads, or nobody was ticking them off so they didn't feel guilty. So maybe.
0: Yeah. you've mentioned there your childhood, and you were born in Africa and lived in Nigeria.
4: Born in Ghana, lived there and in Nigeria. So the first sort of 20 odd years of my life were West African.
0: So as our look back at history tells us more things about it, and certainly that pink colouring of the world in the Empire, I wonder what that makes you think about your childhood. Does it change your childhood memories?
4: Well, it does, in the sense that I realise that my experience of growing up as a kid and as a youth and a young man was something that's totally vanished. The experiences I had growing up in those two countries, Ghana and Nigeria, are not replicable now. And so I look back on my childhood and my time in Africa, West Africa, with great gratitude, because I had total freedom. Those countries were racially integrated. There was no racial tension at all. As a white boy in a black African country, I could go anywhere I wanted at any time fearlessly. And so to have done that and experienced that is an extraordinary privilege, and those days have gone, alas. But I was lucky enough to live through the 50s and the 60s in African countries and experience them with a freedom that is not possible today.
0: So what do you think when you see greater racism here?
4: Well, I'm shocked by it, and I think because I grew up in an African country, I had Ghanaian friends. I went to their houses, they came to my house. I think it gave me a kind of, if I'm not being vainglorious, a sort of racism-free upbringing. So for me, it's something that I find shocking. And that's, you know, I find it intellectually shocking. But because of my experiences as a youngster and as a young man, I find it hard to comprehend that animus, that antagonism towards people of different ethnicities. It's something that I never experienced vice versa, and was totally comfortable in these African countries. And, you know, again, was a wonderful gift to me.
0: If you were a young man now, would you set out on the same path of creativity and making your living out of writing?
4: Well, I would, I think, because I, when I was 17 or 18 and you were thinking, what the hell am I going to do as a grown-up? I realised quite quickly that I couldn't hold down a proper job and that I wanted to be vaguely an artist of some kind. And I thought of being a painter and going to art school, but I was kind of, I switched to literature, but I didn't know anybody who wrote books or who published books. I had no connections with that world. So I think that looking at my temperament and my nature, I would still want to be a layabout artist of some kind, trying to write or paint or do something in that world and not have a 9-to-5 Monday to Friday job.
0: Are you a very competitive man? And if Robert Harris's latest book, and we always ask you about Robert Harris, tops yours in the bestseller list, will there be a bit of a fight?
4: No, well, Robert's books will always top mine in the bestseller list. He's a friend, and I'm not competitive. I think particularly, as you know, entering the end game of my

0: feeling is, you know, good luck to us all, rather than you swine, how dare you have a bestseller number one.
1: Yeah, he says terrible things about you, when doesn't at all. Now, I'm delighted, because you've already told me this off mic, that actually this isn't the last in the Gabriel Dax series.
0: No, I think that the trilogy, having written, you know, the three books in 3 years, which are something I've never done before, but I actually think it looks like a cunning plan, because he's sort of established now as a personage, and he has a backstory and a complicated life, and he's got a literary life as well as an espionage life. And so, you know, like it or not, I think I've created a little franchise here, and I intend to continue. I'm going to write another long novel before I write another Gabriel Dax novel, but I'm sure there will be many more Gabriel Daxes down the line.
1: That is such pleasing news. William Boyd, it's always a pleasure. Thank you very much indeed for coming into Times Towers today.
0: Thank you, Fee. Thank
1: Cold
0: you.
1: Sunset is out now. Buy it before you buy anything by Robert Harris. It's 3 minutes to four.
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5: Sky Original's explosive legal drama, War, stars Dominic West and Sienna Miller as a tech entrepreneur and film star whose high-profile divorce sparks a fierce rivalry between two prestigious London law firms. 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The first proved a little different than all other spy thrillers that had gone before. Boasted an amazing cast, including Keira Knightley, Ben Whishaw and Sarah Lancashire. Brilliantly dark and very bingeable, season 2 of Black Doves lands later this year.
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1: And that's it from me for today. Asma Mir will be with you tomorrow between 2 and 4. Jane and I will be reunited next week. We've got some fabulous guests, including Ben McIntyre, in to talk about his latest book. And Mae Musk will be joining us on the programme next Thursday to talk about her memoir. Our producer today was Rosie Cutler. Our technical operator was Adam Heaton. Up next, it's John Pienaar with Drive. Have a lovely evening when you get to it.

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1: Thank you, Fee. At 4 o'clock, I'm John Pienaar with Times Radio Drive. Here are the headlines. Police searching for the Suffolk toddler, Noah Woods, say there's no indication of criminality in his disappearance, but they're keeping an open mind. Hundreds of volunteers are searching for the three-year-old. And Andy Burnham's admitted his forthcoming budget will be challenging due to the effects of the Iran war. But the Prime Minister's denied accusations he leads a traditional socialist tax and spend government. And what that rise in inflation means for all of us and how the rest of the world is coping with these economic headwinds. And we'll have the latest from the hunt for the missing toddler, Noah Woods. News live from Suffolk.
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1: And now the news with Will Hobbs.
3: Thank you, John. Good afternoon. Police searching for three-year-old Noah Woods, who vanished following a visit to a village playground in Suffolk, have said there is nothing to indicate anything sinister or any element of criminality, but they are keeping an open mind. Hundreds of

0: volunteers are part of the search team for the three-year-old boy who is non-verbal, autistic and partially deaf. Suffolk Police Superintendent Tom Pearce has just issued this update.
1: We've had a number of people contact us about children's hats and toys that they've found. As far as we are aware, Noah was not wearing any hats or carrying any other items when he was last seen. Images of him in his clothing is available on the website. There is an online portal on our website where you can report directly to us, or please call on the dedicated phone number, which is 0800 051 6076.
0: A lake known locally as Decoy Pond has been cordoned off by police. The head of NATO Security Alliance says the UK has a chance to reap the economic rewards of rises in defence spending. Allies have agreed to boost it to 5% of economic output by 2035. Andy Burnham's been outlining the UK's commitment during a meeting with NATO Security General this afternoon. Secretary General, that is. The UK is also considering joining the Defence Security and Resilience Bank, a global investment fund for defence led by Canada. Former Deputy Supreme Allied Commander of NATO, Sir Richard Sheriff, says Britain must join it.
2: There's no such thing as a silver bullet, but I can't see how UK and other NATO nations are going to be able to fund defence to the extent it needs to be funded. You know, we know about the promises of 3.5% by 2035 on defence, plus 1.5% on defence and security-related infrastructure. We've got to look at innovative funding measures, and this is certainly one of those measures that needs to be looked at, and I would absolutely go for it.
0: Meanwhile, Andy Burnham has said the budget will be challenging because of the impact of the Iran war, but denied being a traditional tax-and-spend socialist. Soaring fuel prices and airfares have pushed up inflation to a five-month high in August. The rate at which prices are rising came in at 3.1%. Two senior army officers have been cleared of failing to deal with allegations made by a teenage soldier who later took her own life. Jaisley Beck was sexually assaulted by a senior colleague 5 months before her death in 2021. Colonel Samantha Shepherd was facing a court-martial, but a judge concluded there was insufficient evidence against her. Major James Hook has also been cleared of not dealing with the issue properly. The Culture Secretary has branded social media platform X an utter disgrace after executives failed to attend a meeting about online abuse directed towards lifeboat volunteers. Lisa Nandy says the company didn't even respond to an invitation sent to online firms to discuss charity workers' addresses being posted online. She says she's prepared to change the law, making it a specific criminal offence to post a person's address on the internet. And playwright novelist Bonnie Greer has died at the age of 77 after a brief illness, as announced by her husband. Greer was awarded the Verity Bargate Award for Best Play for Munda Negra. She was also the author of novels Hanging by Her Teeth and Entropy. For a news bulletin when you want it, search for the Times Radio News Briefing on any podcast platform.
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4: Hello, I'm John Pienaar with Drive on Times Radio. Thanks for joining me. Today's latest statistics are anything but dry. Prices rising at 3.1% this month at its fastest rate for 5 months. As you'll probably know if you've filled up the car lately, petrol is pricier than it's been in 4 years, and that is thanks to the war in the Middle East. Though obviously no one is thankful about that. So look out for higher interest rates. If not tomorrow when the Bank of England makes a fresh decision, then soon, and with more rates in hikes to come. It's not a story of dark economic clouds on the horizon. The clouds are overhead and it is raining hard. So in a moment, the latest analysis on the latest inflation figures, and we'll be taking a whistle-stop tour of America, Europe and Asia to see how the fallout from the Middle East conflict is landing around the world, how people are hurting from higher fuel and energy prices. I wonder how the price hikes in petrol are hitting you right now. Send me a text, 87222, start with the word Times, or a tweet to @TimesRadio. And a little later, we are all hoping and praying for the safe return of three-year-old Noah Woods, missing in the village of Brantham in Suffolk since yesterday afternoon. I will have the latest on that search. It has drawn in hundreds of volunteers. First, then, Andy Burnham. He's saying the upcoming budget will be challenging as the inflation rate rises to 3.1%. The PM says the rise is based on the impact of the Iran war. And we can, first of all, consult Ian King, the Times business economist. Hello to you, Ian. Welcome.
5: Hi, John.
4: So tell us a bit about the background. This new inflation figure, it is very substantially driven by the rise in oil prices, which stems from the conflict in the Middle East.
6: Yeah, 100%, John. I mean, this is all down, this August figure, to higher oil and gas prices, and forget, and petrol prices too. The ONS makes that very clear. Petrol rose between July and August by 9p a litre, taking it to a level not seen since November 2022. Diesel rose by more than 14p a litre, and those, along with airfares, were the key factors behind that readout for August. But bear in mind also, the Ofgem raised the energy price cap at the beginning of July by 13%, and obviously because inflation is a year-on-year comparison in some cases, that will feed through into the numbers as well. So it's all down to energy prices. I think the concern will have to be what goes on in the next few months, and in particular, into, if you're looking at the cost of living, well, the Food and Drink Federation have just published their inflation outlook for the rest of the year. And they think that food and drink inflation will be running at 3.9% by December of this year. And that is due to some of the big agricultural commodity prices rises that we've seen this year.
4: Right, so food prices are look like they're going to be heading up before too long at all. Now, what about the outlook for interest rates, which again bears on millions of us? A hike is the standard way of trying to contain inflation in the future and now. But the bank's been following this approach, Ian, of wait and see.
6: Yes, that's right. So the market is not expecting a move from the Monetary Policy Committee tomorrow. I think they will try and look through some of these inflated energy prices. The wage inflation data yesterday that came out as well was not enough to really unsettle the MPC, I don't think. But bear in mind, inflation is still significantly at 3.1% ahead of the Bank of England's target rate, which it hasn't hit for many a year. Bear in mind also that central banks elsewhere around the world are raising interest rates. The European Central Bank has raised its policy rate twice since June. It did so last week. The US Federal Reserve is expected, it's a 92% probability being applied to that by the market right now, that the Fed is going to raise interest rates. And we think the Bank of Japan will raise interest rates on Friday as well. So all of the Bank of England's peers really are raising interest rates. And it's hard to see how the MPC can resist hiking before too long, particularly, as I say, with some of these big food and drink price rises coming down the line. Now, bear in mind, we in the UK are blessed with a very, very competitive grocery sector. Indeed, the supermarket sector in this country does an outstanding job at keeping the lid on food and drink prices. But I think even with the intense competition that's raging there, it is hard to see how people will not be paying more for a lot of groceries before the end of the year.
4: Yes, and we wait to see where we all move next in these sort of ongoing tariff wars, because you never know which turn they're going to make almost from day to day.
6: Yes, exactly. And that is having a real world impact as well, not least, you know, as we've been discussing recently, Jaguar Land Rover announcing last week it's cutting some 4,000 jobs. Key factor there is the US tariffs on UK produced vehicles. US accounts for 29% of JLR sales. So that's just one small example of some of the pain that's being inflicted right now. And, who knows where it will end? I mean, there's a lot of saber-rattling going on in the EU right now against China. There's been lots of protests in the EU over recent weeks about the fact that the Chinese are dumping a lot of manufactured goods on the continent that previously would have been sold to the US, but they can't be sold there now due to Trump's tariffs. So the EU is likely to enter a potentially protectionist phase as well. And it's hard to see how the UK doesn't get caught in the crossfire there too.
4: Right. This is such a headache for all of us, but of course in number 10 Downing Street in policy terms, where you've got at number 10, you've got a Prime Minister, Andy Burnham, who has as high on his list of priorities trying to do more about the cost of living. And next door at number 11, well, there's a Chancellor who is already so constrained in his pre-budget calculations.
6: Yeah, that's exactly right. The rise in government borrowing costs, as implied by UK gilt yields, which have risen substantially, again, as we've discussed in recent weeks, John. You've got the 10-year now US Treasury yield north of 5% as well. That has huge knock-on effects for all sorts of assets. But here in the UK, you saw 10-year gilt yields rise above 5% again this week, 5.4. They were knocking on the door of at one point. And that has wiped out all of the headroom, or most of the headroom, that Rachel Reeves created for herself in her budget last year. She created some £24 billion worth of headroom, depending on who you talk to in the market. The assumption is that's down to £5 billion now, which is as tight as you want to be. I mean, that leaves absolutely no margin for error. And on that basis, you either have to cut public spending or raise taxes. And I fear it's going to be the latter.
4: All right. Ian, really good to talk to you as always. Thank you. That's Ian King there, Times Business Economist. But of course, the pain that's being caused in the Middle East is radiating out across the world. The US and Iran are still locked in that war. And the problem's now, well, compounded by the conflict between the Houthi rebels in Yemen and Saudi Arabia hitting Saudi oil, such an important component of oil trade. So let's just take a rapid global tour and find out more about what is going on, starting with the Times US editor David Charter, who gave us this rundown of how it is going across the Atlantic.
5: There's a reason why the word of the year in the midterm elections is affordability. Trump has tried dismissing this as a hoax, but it's not working, because the real reason he's losing support, I think, is that Americans think prices are too high. They've been paying over $4 a gallon for petrol for two months now. And diesel is at an all-time high of $6.28. This is feeding through into the price of food and other goods transported by road. On top of that, Trump's tariffs and trade wars have also inflated consumer prices. So minced beef is up 9% in a year. Fish and seafood is up 8%. And milk is up by 5%. But it's not just fuel and food. Everything seems to be going up, and Americans are really feeling it. Everyone is complaining about the cost of healthcare, and also especially housing. The mortgage rate is almost 7% again, where it was when Trump came in.
4: The Times US editor David Charter there. And now to the European journalist Jack Parrock.
7: Households across the European Union, especially in the poorer countries, are really struggling. Now, the finger pointing for this is towards the Strait of Hormuz and the closure of that. In fact, we heard the European Commission President, Ursula von der Leyen, she gave her big annual State of the Union speech at the European Parliament here in Strasbourg, where I am right now. And she said that since that closure of the Strait of Hormuz, what she said that the EU has bitterly felt the cost of dependence on imported fossil fuels, saying that the fuels that have been bought in have cost the European Union 90 billion euros more without any additional energy or any additional fossil fuel products coming in. There are obviously different effects in different countries. What we've seen, for instance, in Germany, they've been putting forward direct fuel price reliefs to try and support their consumers. And we're actually expecting the German Chancellor Friedrich Merz to potentially bring in another fuel price relief. In France, the French President Emmanuel Macron has expressed he would like to do more, but the truth is that public finances in France are extremely stretched at the moment, and he doesn't have that much wiggle room to do more. Now, obviously, as is the case in all of the countries where inflation is riding very high at the moment, consumers are changing the way that they act. We're seeing in France, for instance, that French people are reportedly eating out less, which is something that they, you know, enjoy quite extensively in France. We also understand, you know, that, for instance, households in Italy, recent reporting says that 62% of them are struggling to get to the end of the month with the finances that they've got. It's a massive concern. It's a big headache for European politicians and the leaders thereof. They're trying not to sort of sound the alarm bells too much. The reality is that, you know, this is a big issue. What the EU is trying to do is massively boost the economy and try and get more competitive with global players around the world. But that simply doesn't happen overnight.
4: That's the European journalist Jack Parrock reporting, and the Times China correspondent Richard Spencer now, who's now talking about the differences with the Chinese economy.
8: While we've been fighting inflation, the Chinese have been fighting off deflation. That's prices that are too low and threaten to go into a downward spiral. That might seem to be good for shoppers, but it also destroys confidence for companies and shops and their employees, who are, after all, shoppers too. China does have a big economic problem. It's just a very different one. It suffered a huge house price crash when the COVID pandemic popped a property bubble 5 years ago. That means that everyone's sitting in apartments that they've got massive mortgages on, but aren't worth nearly what they paid for them. And that's led to a broader collapse in consumer confidence. At the same time, China's been investing hugely in industrial production, as everyone knows, and that investment has paid off perhaps too well. It's all those factories are churning out electric cars and mobile phones at ever cheaper prices. So much of it that prices just can't go up because of competition. And so consumers with huge mortgages, who are the employees of those companies, aren't getting pay rises, are in fact seeing pay go down, and so can't buy anything. So it's a kind of vicious circle. That's the deflationary spiral. At the same time, as everyone knows, jobs are being automated. So suddenly, all the engineers that China's been churning out by the million have nowhere to go when they leave college. So the last count, there were between 2 and 3 million university graduates working as delivery riders. And that's, you know, a matter of almost shame to their families, because they were expecting to go into these booming industries, but the jobs just aren't there. If you're working in a successful sector where, which is still expanding, like artificial intelligence, for example, life's pretty rosy at the moment in China. You get your cheap apartments now, cheap cars, cheap food. But of course, if you aren't in those careers, unemployment is the big problem. So this is why they're calling the Chinese economy a K-shaped economy. It's got one leg that's shooting upwards, and that's the people in these high-tech industries in places like Shanghai and Shenzhen. And one leg is, you know, stuck irreversibly heading downwards. And that's, you know, the graduate employment in service industries and in the consumer sector.
4: So Richard Spencer there, the Times China correspondent, with those insights from China on the contrast between there and what is happening elsewhere in the world now. And we're going to be discussing more of that and the political implications of all of that, especially for this country, for the United Kingdom, a bit later on in the programme. After 6 o'clock, I'm going to be joined by Kate Ferguson from The Sun on Sunday, as well as by Mikey Smith from The Mirror. And we are going to be chewing it over on Pino and Friends. And I really want to know what you are thinking, how this is affecting you and putting petrol in the car, running your business, dealing with rising prices now. It is a gradual squeeze. It is getting harder. Signs are it's going to get harder still. I wonder what it means for you in your life, in your daily life, in your business life. Send me a text, send me a tweet, share your experiences. I'm keen to hear what you are going through, where you are. Now, the landmark report into whether the hospital Lucy Letby worked at, whether it could have prevented her murdering babies, has been handed in. We reported that, of course, yesterday. It's discovered 3 deaths could have been prevented if not for an us versus them culture between doctors and nurses, among other things, and also a lack of safeguards.
9: So as well as senior management actually ignoring concerns that were raised with them, there was also the report found a general unease amongst other consultant doctors on the ward who discussed the association of Letby being present during or before these deaths. However, there was a resistance in these people's minds to actually believe that somebody could be deliberately harming babies on the neonatal ward, and that actually prevented safeguarding procedures being followed and the police being called. And in fact, some senior consultants who raised concerns about Lucy Letby were actually made to apologise to her after the fact.
10: Does the report explain why these complaints weren't taken seriously, why there seemed to be a culture of trying to protect Lucy Letby?
9: So throughout the report, we continued to see that there was kind of a culture of protection over Letby and empathy for this nurse that meant that, you know, serious suspicions and concerns just didn't get raised beyond kind of corridor conversations or emails to senior management.
11: When concerns were raised with senior managers, including the hospital lead for safeguarding in May 2016, no safeguarding action was taken. Senior nurses never accepted that the consultant's concerns were or even might be justified. Neither did senior managers.
10: What you've described, though, is clearly also a very toxic culture, a sense, as the report says, of us and them between nurses and doctors, and lots of questioning about the motivations of people who are complaining. For many reasons, these complaints seem to have been ignored. At the hospital level, what was going on? Were alarm bells ringing? When were the police consulted? What did we learn?
9: So the parents of babies that died, they actually took the view that protecting the reputation of the hospital was more important to senior managers than keeping them informed about what was happening. The report actually also then found that the former chief executive, Tony Chambers, he actually felt that bringing in police would have had, quote, severe consequences for the hospital. So then it wasn't actually until July 2016 when Chambers told the hospital board about an increase in mortality rates on their neonatal ward. But he said to them that, you know, a review was inconclusive and he didn't highlight Breary's concerns that had been raised about Letby or mention that any harm may have been deliberate.
4: And that was Times Northern correspondent Sian Bradley speaking to Manveen Rana. And you can hear more on The Story podcast. 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Now, in a moment, we'll get the latest on the search for the missing three-year-old Noah Woods in Suffolk. It's now 4:22. I'm John Pienaar on Times Radio Drive.
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4: So the search continues in Suffolk for the missing three-year-old Noah Woods. He was seen in a playground in Suffolk at 3 p.m. on Tuesday. Police have thanked local residents and reiterated calls to help in the search.
1: We continue to call on local residents to please check your gardens, sheds and outbuildings or any other place a child may be hidden or sought shelter. Please also review CCTV of doorbell cameras and for motorists travelling in and around Brantham to review any dash cam footage from 2:37 p.m. yesterday.
4: So Emma Birchley joins us now from Sky News. Hi to you, Emma.
17: Hi, John.
4: Welcome to the show. Thank you for joining me. So can I just ask you, first of all, whatever the latest news is from the search?
17: Well, there are hundreds and hundreds of people out searching as we speak. It's become much more coordinated now than it was last night. Last night, it's thought that possibly there were over 1,000 people. They'd all kind of turned up. This time, people are being advised to go to the village hall. They have to give their name, show their ID. They're given a code and they're told to then come to the leisure centre where I am now, and then sent off in groups to carry out very coordinated searches of an area that's been split up into zones. So the police and the official search teams are really focusing on the heart of the village. And we've actually seen today, this afternoon, dive teams from the Metropolitan Police playing their role, looking in Decoy Pond, which is just along from where I am here now. And the search for the volunteers is beyond the boundary of the village, really. It's more fields and hedgerows. And there's really clear advice about how to search. And you hear the phrase search high and low, and actually that's what they're being told to do. Look out for any slight movement. You've got to remember that this is a three-year-old little boy. The hiding places might not be so sophisticated. You know, he's hiding like a little child might. But time is going on. We are beyond 24 hours now. And there is no sense that people are giving up, but it has been some time. And in fact, there has been a steady stream of people coming and going here at the leisure centre as they arrive back from their first search, then going off to continue somewhere else. Now, just a reminder of this. So it was 3 o'clock yesterday. In fact, the last bit of CCTV was at 2:37. He was seen in the park. Then reported to have run off down an alleyway wearing a white t-shirt with the cartoon character Bluey on it, a pair of blue shorts, some black and white striped Vans trainers and white socks. And he simply hasn't been seen since. And that's despite all the CCTV or the certainly Ring doorbell footage, anything anyone may have, people being urged to look at their cameras and see what they might find. And there's very clear advice that if you do find him, if he is found, to really play it low key, to ring 999, not necessarily to approach him. Certainly don't draw lots of people over, because this will be a frightened little boy. You can only imagine how he would be feeling. And then to use the app, What Three Words, to provide a precise location of where to go. But it's important just to say at this stage, the police have made it clear this is a missing person search. They have no reason to believe that anything sinister has happened or any criminality is involved. So they've made that very clear. That was in a briefing at about 1:30. So at the moment, everyone is hoping beyond hope that Noah will be found safe and well.
4: Yeah, and that is such an important point to make, and such an important point the police have made. And we've seen, haven't we, that the, you know, Noah's family seizing on that just to send out the message, do not give up. And that we're not going to see people giving up here, are we? Just the numbers of people, Emma, who've been turning up so far, you say 1,000 at one point. It just tells you how a thing like this touches the hearts of so many people. People there and millions of people watching the progress of the search.
17: Yeah, and what was quite clear from the police officer, the superintendent from Suffolk Police, who initially spoke to the media, did an official briefing there, then came down to speak to hundreds of people who were gathered in the garden here of the leisure centre. And what he said was that he was blown away by what he called an unbelievably special community because of the way that they'd drawn together. And actually, as we were standing there, while the community was being briefed, there were people quietly going around with bags filled with sausage and chips from the fish and chip shop across the water into Manningtree, which is in Essex. So much food, they've said, that's been brought here for everyone taking part. So there is real breadth of support. And actually, what that police officer also said is that the family are eternally grateful for the response, yes, that we've seen here. And in fact, a little while ago, I spoke to the chair of the parish council, and he said that it's not just people locally, not just people from local villages and nearby villages. In fact, this morning, they had a couple of people in Birmingham, women who'd woken up, they couldn't, well, they tried to sleep, they'd struggled. They got in the car at 5 a.m. to head here to be part of this search. And similarly, some people from an official search team down in Hampshire, they've come here to be part of this. So you get a real sense of how everybody's come together.
4: All right, Emma Birchley from Sky News, thank you so much for that update. And I know that all of our hopes and our thoughts and our prayers go out for a successful outcome to this search. We'll keep you right up to date with what is happening there in that search in Suffolk as it comes in. Now, coming up shortly, I'll be checking in on the markets with the economics editor of The Times, with Marion Khan. And Saudi Arabia says a red line's been crossed after an attack drone was intercepted near Mecca. I'll talk to the Middle East expert academic, Dr. Elizabeth Kendall. And how did one of the largest dinosaurs to walk the earth make its way from America to Europe? Not sure that it walked all the way, but there has been an interesting discovery of the remains of one of those dinosaurs. We'll be talking about that in just a moment after the news with Will Hobbs.
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0: Thank you, John. Police hunting a missing 3-year-old boy in Suffolk say there's nothing to suggest a crime has been committed. Noah Woods, who's partially deaf and doesn't speak, disappeared from a playground in Brantham more than 24 hours ago. Divers have been seen searching a taped-off lake nearby. These volunteers have been helping the search.
18: We heard the search was still going on this morning, and as I had a day off this morning, my dad and I thought we'd come over and help.
19: Just try and just look around the alleyways and the scrublands, under cars, in bushes.
20: It's just touched people's hearts. That could be your own child.
0: Andy Burnham has said the budget will be challenging because of the impact of the Iran war, but denied being a traditional tax and spend socialist. Soaring fuel prices and airfares have pushed up inflation to a 5-month high in August. The rate at which prices are rising came in at 3.1%. A wealthy banker suspected of being the so-called Putney Pusher has been found dead at his home 3 months after being arrested. 44-year-old Nicholas Brandram was held on suspicion of grievous bodily harm in June, 9 years after a woman was shoved in front of a bus by a jogger on Putney Bridge in West London. Two senior army officers have been cleared of failing to deal with allegations made by a teenage soldier who later took her own life. Jaisley Beck was sexually assaulted by a senior colleague 5 months before her death in 2021. And residents of an Oxfordshire village say they're proud after voting for independence from the UK. Andy Burnham says he'll look at the migration issues raised by the community in Piddington who took part in the symbolic referendum. For a news bulletin when you want it, search for the Times Radio News Briefing on any podcast platform.
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21: That 150 pounds to spend on board feeling, courtesy of Fred Olsen Cruises. A swapping drizzle for blue skies feeling. 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
4: Time then to welcome Marion Khan, the Times Economics Editor. Hi to you, Marion.
18: Hi, John.
4: Hi. So give us your thoughts, if you would, on these latest inflation numbers.
18: They sound bad because inflation has gone up, but it's about as good as the bad news could be because effectively it's only energy prices that are bringing up prices in the UK. So this is... Sadly, if you've got a car and it's a petrol car, you're paying more. If it's a diesel car, you're paying more. If you haven't fixed your energy bill for the next couple of months, you will be paying more. But in terms of other forms of inflation, things like food inflation, which really matter to households, we are not really seeing an acceleration of other parts of inflation in the economy from the Middle East oil shock. So it's a pretty contained shock. Yeah. And I think that's quite surprising because we probably would have thought a bit like in 2022, this would have been spilling out into your car insurance prices, the price you pay for bread, your rental prices, etc. But that hasn't happened yet.
4: Right. So that's certainly an assumption that a layman like me would have made. But is it a matter of the effect feeding through as this goes on?
18: It probably... you could always say that it's still too early to say, but it's been more than 6 months. I think what's actually happening is the economy is weak. And really, when you have a weak economy, a weak jobs market, a pretty, you know, low investment environment, you're not actually going to see companies trying to raise their prices when they're worried they're going to lose customers. You're not going to see employers raise wages when they're basically struggling to pay employment taxes or hire people. So actually, it's a combination of having not a particularly strong economy with an inflationary shock. And I think this will be the kind of balancing act that the Bank of England is going to be doing around noon tomorrow when they explain to us their next decision, which is very likely to be no change to interest rates.
4: Yeah.
18: And they will probably have to give some sort of explanation about why that they think it's still too early to tell about second round effects, or we should be reasonably relaxed because if this crisis goes away before the US midterms and oil prices come down, the UK shouldn't be facing a future of very high inflation.
4: No, and I guess it's always worth just adding the obvious point that none of us are clairvoyant, except those of us who are clairvoyant. But if you're the Chancellor, you'll be looking at all of this and saying, look, where on earth is this going to lead me? Come my hard budget calculations, because at the moment it looks very difficult, it looks very tight, and every chance, you know, with no particular sign of the Middle East crisis and conflict there coming to an end, that his position and ours is going to get tougher, not easier.
18: Well, Rachel Reeves was in quite a similar position in the autumn of 2024 when there was an inflationary problem and the government made it worse. And it made it worse through something which we now think about as a sort of cardinal sin, which was the increase in national insurance employers' taxes, because it raised the cost of hiring people that had an inflationary effect across the economy. Now, John Healey, if he's learned anything, should realise that whatever fiscal policy he wants to announce in a budget, make sure that it's disinflationary or at least neutral on inflation. And I think they have learned that lesson. So you've been hearing a lot, if anything, from the government, that the whole point of government policy is to reduce VAT on energy bills, to cap bus fares, etc. This is all about kind of making the Bank of England's life a little bit easier by ensuring that the government is not going to mess around with prices. So I think in that sense, John Healey will try and keep his powder dry and maybe deliver some disinflation. And that could be the best thing for the bond market and for consumers and for households. And it might allow the Bank of England to start cutting rates as we get into 2027.
4: That's so interesting. And maybe President Trump should just cover his ears for a moment, because there's now suggestions that the US Federal Reserve could be about to put up interest rates.
18: Yeah, in 2.5 hours, we will find out whether the new head of the Federal Reserve has actually raised interest rates in defiance of his boss. And it would be a very radical shift from where we were a couple of months ago when Kevin Warsh, who's the head of the Federal Reserve, basically refused to commit to an interest rate rise and created a bond panic, which we're still living with today. Now, is today going to be the day that he puts a lid on those bond prices and actually appeases the market by giving them an interest rate rise and showing that he's not going to be bullied around by President Trump? Let's see. There's a 90% chance. The markets think there's a 90% chance that he's going to raise interest rates at 7 p.m. If it doesn't happen, a small warning, there are going to be lots of disappointed people. And, you know, all the bond deals we've been talking about could actually take a big leap forward if indeed he doesn't deliver.
4: Yeah.
18: When you have the market pricing something so strongly and it's disappointed, that's pretty hairy territory for markets. I don't want to say crisis, but it could be quite a moment if we don't get an interest rate rise today.
4: Right. And if he does put rates up, then we should brace ourselves for a pretty sharp, a terse Truth Social post from the president, perhaps. And what about the consultancy KPMG, lastly, Marine? They want staff to leave.
18: Yeah, I mean, I've been talking about what's been happening during the pandemic. During the pandemic, KPMG, big professional services firms, were kind of companies that everyone wanted to have the services of, and lots of people left. This was the Great Resignation. Now they can't get people to leave, as you said. So KPMG in the UK has announced that it's going to lay off about 175 of its consultants in London or across the UK. It's about 4% of its workforce. The reason they're doing it is because fewer people are changing jobs, fewer people are leaving jobs, because we're in an uncertain economic environment. So there's not that much rotation in and out of firms, and it's actually forcing companies to lay off workers. And I mentioned a bit earlier, the UK's got a weak labour market. This is exactly the dynamics of a weak labour market. You do not have companies hoarding talent because they're scared they won't be able to rehire. They're actually, you know, actually firing people because the cost of hiring people, their businesses demand, the international environment is meaning that they've got to reduce headcount. So it's a fallout from all of the stories that, you know, I come and talk about, very theoretical issues about central banks and labour markets, but it's very real for lots of firms, and we are seeing that now.
4: All right, Maureen Khan, the economics editor at the Times. Lovely to have you on. Thank you.
3: Times Radio, business news.
4: So the Middle East, Saudi Arabia has accused Yemen's Iran-backed Houthi rebels of trying to attack Islam's holiest city, Mecca. Reports also say a Houthi drone was intercepted over Mecca as all fighting in the region goes on. We can talk now and get the thoughts of Dr. Elizabeth Kendall, who's a Middle East specialist, who's also the president of Girton College at Cambridge University. Hello to you, Dr. Kendall.
2: Hello, thank you for inviting me.
4: Grateful to you for joining us. First of all, just some useful context, if you could. I mean, we're seeing the impact on the global economy now of the US-Iran war. It's there in the latest inflation figures. And we're now looking at a growing threat of this crisis worsening with the hostilities between Saudi Arabia and the Houthi rebels of Yemen. Just set out, if you could, how this does threaten to squeeze the global economy more seriously and make life tougher in the energy market.
2: I think the main point of concern on this is that at a time when the Strait of Hormuz on the eastern side of the Arabian Peninsula is barely navigable, we now have the exit route for at least for Saudi oil and another very important maritime choke point, the Bab al-Mandab on the western side of the Arabian Peninsula, also in the hands of the so-called Axis of Resistance. So with both of those very important waterways in the hands of Iran and its Axis, that is also a foothold to potentially expanding the crisis even more. If that weren't enough on its own, we now have the Houthis in Yemen in a position where they could reach further south from their newly conquered territories to perhaps extend into the Gulf of Aden, even as far as the Indian Ocean. And we know they have the capacity to stretch north and even reach the Suez Canal. So we could be in a situation where global trade is really grinding to a halt.
4: Yeah, it is a vice, isn't it? On the Strait of Hormuz, you have the Iranians squeezing trade, especially and including oil, which they are perfectly capable of doing, despite the declarations from Washington that they are a broken force. And on the other side of the Arabian Peninsula, the same thing. And this time it is the Yemenis who are attacking, well, vital targets and have managed to shut down that pipeline carrying oil across Saudi Arabia. So the vice is very, very tight indeed. And now we have, well, escalation going on, or signs of imminent serious escalation, don't we, with the Houthi drone, it's said, being aimed at the holy city of Mecca, and the talk of Houthis claiming to have shot down a Saudi jet.
2: Yes, that's right. This is a surprise to many people. Those who've been watching the Houthis closely for over a decade now, maybe not that much of a surprise, because we've seen that they're an adaptive organization, they're a learning organization, they're disciplined, experienced, hardened, confident. So to see them now try to assert themselves against one of the best invested militaries in the world, Saudi Arabia, and the forces that Saudi backs in Yemen, you know, they're in a very strong position. And not only have they become quite sophisticated in their attacks, so this is a long way now from the rebels who moved out of Yemen's highlands 12 years ago. We're now talking about a group that has, it hasn't got air force capability like Saudi, but this is an asymmetric situation.
4: Yes.
2: The Houthis have missiles that have 2,000 kilometre range. They've got drones, 2,500 kilometre range. They've got anti-ship missiles, and they've got much more accurate. So imagine if you're Saudi Arabia and suddenly you're faced with a huge group on your doorstep south who can be as targeted as potentially not just hitting your oil pipeline or your major port, Yanbu, but possibly also infrastructure, airports, desalination plants. Suddenly this becomes existential.
4: Right. I mean, in economic and in other ways. I mean, how is it that Saudi Arabia, which we know has a powerful military, a lot of it sold to Saudi Arabia by America and other allies, They are in serious trouble, aren't they? What are their options now? They won't want to be drawn into another full-scale war against the Houthis, and they're certainly not going to be keen on the idea of a land invasion. What might and could they do?
2: Well, they don't really have any good options at this point. What they will have to do is, well, I guess they've got three options. They can do more of the kind of military activity that they have already done for seven of the last 12 years against against the Houthis prior to the 2022 truce. That will at least attempt to push the Houthis back to where they were a couple of weeks ago, which would be a better result than where they are now. They can couple that with option number two, which is containment. And that will at some point involve negotiating with the Houthis to perhaps at first get to a frozen conflict and maybe eventually get to a political resolution. They've been doing that too, though, for the last 4 years, and that hasn't come to much. And then number three is to do both of those first two things, but alongside try to get some kind of multilateral regional security pact with its Gulf neighbours. And that might well have to, at this point, include Iran. So none of those options are very palatable, but I don't see that in the absence of international kinetic help from the US or anyone else, that they have much choice.
4: Yeah, I mean, and as for other help, it isn't really there, is it? I mean, the United States, well, we know that the effective political leader in Saudi Arabia, Mohammed bin Salman, he appealed to President Trump for military strikes on the Houthis. And as far as we can tell from reporting, he said no. He doesn't want to get stuck into another Iran war on the other side of the Arab Peninsula. That leaves Saudi Arabia in a real bind.
2: Yes, it does. I don't think it's a surprise that the US doesn't want to get involved. If you think about it, it's only weeks away from the midterms. The war that it's started against Iran is already incredibly unpopular inside the United States. So why open another hot war front in the Middle East just now? At the same time, we know from the Pentagon that munitions are running low on the side of the US. And perhaps lesser known, but equally important, the US has been here before. They were at war with the Houthis for 7 weeks last year, and they spent billions of dollars on this seven-week intense air campaign. And at the end of it, they didn't defeat the Houthis. They reached a deal, one of Trump's famous deals, and that deal had the Houthis promising not to attack shipping again. Well, guess what? Even within 2 months of that deal, the Houthis were back at it and sank two ships in July last year. So why would they want to go through that kind of exercise again? I think Saudi is looking elsewhere. Clearly, it's tried to... it was hopeful that the Mecca Pact it signed with Turkey and Pakistan might kick in over a situation like this. But like any health insurance company, it seems that they're saying that, well, this is a pre-existing condition and therefore it doesn't apply to our pact. In any case, they haven't entered yet. And yesterday, Mohammed bin Salman was in Cairo trying to talk to President Sisi. So clearly looking for help and not yet finding it.
4: Just not getting it. And what if this gets to the point then, Elizabeth, where the Saudi leader, bin Salman, comes to terms with the Houthis, let alone coming to terms with Iran? Is that game, set and match to Iran?
2: It depends what kind of terms they come to. Certainly, the rehabilitation of Iran within the Gulf Brotherhood is something that Iran seeks. But on the other hand, it's also something that Saudi Arabia had hoped for, but under different circumstances. Let's not forget that it was only in March 2023 that Saudi Arabia and Iran signed some kind of entente, some kind of understanding brokered by China. It would be great if they could even get back to something like that. But the spanner in the works is that the Houthis need to be dealt with separately as well. I mean, it's helpful if Iran doesn't keep supplying them and training them, but the Houthis are a law unto themselves. They have independent reasons for wanting to push on. in this conflict. So they will also need to come to a separate settlement with them directly.
4: Right. And just in as far as this can be answered briefly, what might a deal between Saudi Arabia and the Houthis involving Iran, what might that deal even look like?
2: Oh, wow, $60 million question. I think the best person to answer that would be the UN Special Envoy to Yemen, Hans Grundberg, who's been working on this for the last half decade or more. And I mean, what it, in very broad brush terms, I think what would be hoped for at the UN level would be some kind of power sharing agreement where the Houthis have some stake in the future of Yemen and perhaps devolved regions, but as an integrated single sovereign state, and the so-called internationally recognized government of Yemen has its patch too. And ultimately, there's some kind of route towards greater autonomy for the south. So the Houthis as one of several players. Problem with that is that the Houthis have supremacist ideology and see themselves as the legitimate rulers of Yemen. So it's going to be very hard to reach a power-sharing agreement with them.
4: OK, Dr. Elizabeth Candle, the Middle East specialist who's president at Girton College, Cambridge. Thank you so much for joining us.
2: You're welcome.
4: Now, coming up on Drive after 5 o'clock, Europe and Canada are looking at the world through the same eyes, according to the Commission President of the European Union. Could a new power bloc, economic bloc, be forming? And where does that leave Britain and its calculations and its positioning to get closer to the EU? And what does Andy Burnham want local mayors to be able to hold water companies to account? And what would that actually mean? Also, does a newly unearthed Diplodocus skeleton, vast dinosaur from the era of the dinosaur, does that change what we think about this particular beast? It's certainly a spectacular thing, and at some point, if you're in the right place, you might actually see what's left of one of them. It is now 4:52. I'm John Pienaar on Times Radio Drive.
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4: 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Now, let's talk about the new discovery in Spain that has the world of paleontology absolutely clutching their fossils. A full Diplodocus skeleton has been uncovered in the east of the country. It's the first evidence that this long-necked creature roamed Europe. Steve Brusati is a paleontologist and the science consultant on the Jurassic Park movies, no less. Hi to you, Steve.
10: John, nice to talk to you about this really cool new fossil discovery not too far from here in Spain.
4: Right, I tell you, Steve, you look and you sound, looking at your face there on the monitor and hearing your voice, you look and sound exactly as excited as I would have expected and hoped to find you. And now you've got this broad grin over your face. Why are you so excited and happy?
10: Well, I study dinosaurs. That's my job. I get to dig up dinosaurs for a living. It's the most incredible thing. And when there is a new dinosaur discovery, that's always wonderful because these are animals that lived hundreds of millions of years ago. The fossils are very rare. And when we make a new discovery in Europe, that's even more special because when we think of dinosaurs these days, when you see new dinosaurs in the news, a lot of times it's in Argentina, it's in Mongolia, it's in a far-flung land where these new fossils are being discovered. But there is still a lot to discover here in our backyard. I teach at the University of Edinburgh. We're just about to start the semester. I'm meeting all of my new students this week, master's students, PhD students, and everybody's so excited because there's fossils to be found here, even in Scotland. So there is a lot still to be found out there. And when a new discovery like this hits the news, it's a reminder of actually how little we know about dinosaurs and how much there still is to learn.
4: I'm interested to hear more about the various sort of wandering habits and the neighborhoods of this or that dinosaur.

0: long-necked dinosaurs with the big bellies, the tiny heads, the arms and legs that looked like Greek columns to support the body. It was something that would have weighed many, many, many tons, 20, 30 tons, something like that. It was close to, 50 feet long, something like that. Its neck would have stretched up into a second or third story window. It's a dinosaur that many people here in Britain are familiar with because of Dippy, the Diplodocus that was on display at the Natural History Museum in London for so long. But that's not actually a British dinosaur. It's an American dinosaur. It's an American transplant like I am. And what's interesting to me is that up until this discovery, literally right now in Spain, we always thought Diplodocus was just an American dinosaur. Now we know it lived in Europe as well. So if it lived in what is now Spain, it may very well have actually lived in what is now Britain. I think that's really wonderful because Dippy has been such a cultural icon here in Britain for such a long time.
1: It's curious that if it was thought that Diplodocus is that the right plural for Diplodocus? If they
0: Your
1: only
0: guess
1: lived
0: is
1: in
0: as good as
1: America, that
0: mine.
1: was the impression. It's funny that if they lived in what we now call Europe, this is the first one to be discovered. You think, for paleontologist diggers, you think they'd be quite hard to miss.
0: You would think so, right? These were huge dinosaurs. But the thing is that fossils are rare. They really are. Diplodocus lived about 150 million years ago. So it is hard to find something of that age. And in America, where the fossils are found, this is out west, this is in the Badlands, this is places where there's hardly any buildings, hardly any roads, nothing really covering up the rocks. It's very different here in Europe. But what to me is really just wonderful about this is it goes to show that during this time in the Jurassic period, 150 million years ago, dinosaurs were moving around. This was a time of dinosaur migrations between the continents. In fact, the continents themselves were pretty new. There had been the supercontinent, Pangaea, and it had just started to break up a few tens of millions of years before. So the land was all pretty close together, and you had these dinosaurs mingling and moving and migrating around, and a fossil like this really goes to show that.
1: Right, and here's the thing. Was this remains of a dinosaur? Was this dinosaur fossil? Was it found in one piece?
0: So it's not the entire skeleton. It's very rare to find an entire skeleton of a dinosaur. This dinosaur weighed as much as, three, four elephants put
1: That
0: together.
1: was too much to
0: So
1: hope for, I guess.
0: there's too much, but there's quite a lot of bones of this one, and it's very clear that these bones belong to Diplodocus. That's what tells the scientists they can classify it. And as you mentioned earlier, there's a lot of these long-necked dinosaurs, Brontosaurus, Brachiosaurus. There's a whole family of these colossal creatures. They lived here in Britain too. Whether or not Diplodocus itself ever got here, we don't yet know. But there were all kinds of long-necked dinosaurs. We find their bones, we find a lot of their footprints even up here in Scotland on the Isle of Skye.
1: Well, I've got to say, as a dinophile, if that is the word, I hope it ends up in a museum in Spain and not say decorating some tech billionaire's mansion
0: No,
1: where no one
0: not
1: has
0: this
1: ever
0: one.
1: seen
0: Not
1: it.
0: this one. This is a happy ending.
1: All
0: It's in a
1: right.
0: museum.
1: Steve Busetti, lovely to talk to you. Thank you. More coming up on Drive.
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1: It is 5 o'clock. I'm John Pienaar here with Times Radio Drive, and here are the headlines. Police searching for a missing three-year-old boy in Suffolk, so there's no indication a crime's been committed. Noah Woods hasn't been seen since yesterday afternoon. And Andy Burnham says the coming budget will be challenging because of the impact of the Iran war after inflation rose to 3.1%. The Prime Minister also denied accusations that he leads a traditional socialist tax and spend government. And coming up, the tectonic plates may be shifting. In Canada is told it could perhaps be an associate member of the European Union. Could the UK follow suit in its own way? I'll be talking to a former Canadian ambassador, as well as journalists here and abroad. And Andy Burnham wants local mayors to be able to hold water companies to account if they make mistakes. I'll get the latest on that on the Prime Minister's plan in just a short while here on Drive.
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3: Thank you, John. Police hunting for a missing three-year-old boy in Suffolk say there's nothing to suggest a crime has been committed, but they're keeping an open mind. Noah Woods, who's partially deaf and doesn't speak, disappeared.

0: From a playground in Brantham more than 24 hours ago. 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
1: Official search teams are really focusing on the heart of the village, and we've actually seen today, this afternoon, dive teams from the Metropolitan Police playing their role, looking in Decoy Pond, which is just along from where I am here now, and the search for the volunteers is beyond the boundary of the village, really. It's more fields and hedgerows, and there's really clear advice about how to search.
0: Andy Burnham has said the budget will be challenging because of the impact of the Iran war, but denied being a traditional tax and spend socialist. The Prime Minister said John Healey, his Chancellor, would exercise the highest degree of prudence on October 28th after it emerged that the inflation figure rate rose from 2.9% in April to 3.1% in August. Chief UK economist at Pantheon Macroeconomics, Rob Wood, says figures are due to get much worse.
2: The acceleration of inflation in August is down to the war in Iran. Petrol prices surged. No one filling up at a forecourt can fail to have noticed how much they've gone up. That's both because oil prices have gone up, also refining capacities being hit by that war, and also the fighting in Ukraine. That's why inflation accelerated. It's going to go up more. Utility prices are going to rise in January. We're going to hit an inflation rate of about 4.5%, and a lot of that will be energy.
0: Homeowners are facing higher mortgage payments after eight leading lenders put up mortgage rates. NatWest, Santander, HSBC, Lloyds, Barclays, Nationwide, Halifax and TSB all increased rates this week in response to the rising cost of borrowing. Santander added 0.45 percentage points to some of its deals, while NatWest put up to 0.43 points on its rates. A wealthy banker suspected of being the so-called Putney Pusher has been found dead at his home 3 months after being arrested. 44-year-old Nicholas Brandram was held on suspicion of grievous bodily harm in June, 9 years after a woman was shoved in front of a bus by a jogger on Putney Bridge in West London. Brandram, who was a descendant of Queen Victoria, was found dead at his property in Chiswick yesterday. The police say the death is being treated as unexpected, but not as suspicious. The Culture Secretary has branded social media platform X an utter disgrace after executives failed to attend a meeting about online abuse directed towards lifeboat volunteers. Lisa Nandy says the company didn't even respond to an invitation sent to online firms to discuss charity workers' addresses being posted online. She says she's prepared to change the law, making it a specific criminal offence to post a person's address on the internet. For a news bulletin when you want it, search for the Times Radio News Briefing on any podcast platform.
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4: It is good to have your company on Drive on Times Radio. I'm John Pienaar. Thanks for joining me. Now, Donald Trump's talk of turning Canada into America's 51st state, apparently whether they like it or not, upset a lot of Canadians, as you would expect. Who knew it would end up with the Canadian Prime Minister, Mark Carney, looking to hook up with the European Union instead, even becoming the first associate member of the EU. And today, the President of the European Commission, Ursula von der Leyen, lit a fire under the debate by declaring to the European Parliament that she wanted to start work on opening the door to Canada's associate membership. Talk about the world's tectonic plates moving. It has, of course, become a cliche. Now, it seems, President Trump's efforts to assert his and America's global dominance has set the geopolitical plate bearing America's northern neighbour racing east, and maybe Europe reaching back to embrace Canada in a new and rich and powerful transatlantic bloc, more capable of rivaling America's wealth and economic clout. The European Commission President, Ursula von der Leyen, gave her State of the Union address this morning.
5: In short, we want to bring the relationship with Canada to the highest level possible. And dear Mark, I said we must urgently reimagine our partnerships. So I would like to work with you on opening the door for Canada to being the first associate member of the European Union.
4: Ursula von der Leyen there. Now, the spokesperson for the German government has said the label associate member needs a rethink, and the German MEP, Tobias Kramer, had this to say to Fee Glover on Times Radio earlier.
6: I'll be entirely honest, we are still waiting with great expectation to hear also tomorrow from Mark Carney himself what exactly an associate membership would entail, because this doesn't exist yet as a setting in the European Union. But I think it's actually very positive that we show some creativity here, that we show some courage here, that we show some willingness to think outside of the box. And the underlying alliance between Europe and Canada is just very, very natural.
4: The German MEP, Tobias Krämer. Now, let's first welcome to the show Peter Conradi, the Sunday Times Europe editor. Hi to you, Peter.
7: Good afternoon.
4: What do you think of this? So it looks like an historic new relationship in the making, but clearly there are lots of questions to answer and knots to disentangle before this can happen.
7: Yeah, there are indeed. I mean, this wasn't a surprise. It was sort of trailed in advance, and we knew also that Mark Carney was going to be addressing the European Parliament himself tomorrow. But it was still extraordinary, the way that Ursula von der Leyen announced it, as you just heard the clip of it. And you know, after she'd made this announcement of Canada to become an associate member, Carney kind of nodded at her, then sprung up, strolled onto the stage, gave her a couple of kisses in front of the audience, sat down again, long standing ovation. But as the German MEP you just had the clip of said, I mean, no one quite knows what an associate member is.
4: Yes, yes. It's probably completely unfair of me, Peter, to ask this next question, but I'm going to ask it anyway. What do you imagine associate membership might come to mean when it comes to trade and cooperation?
7: Gosh, no, that is very unfair, isn't it? I don't know, because you know, with the EU, you've got the various sort of rings around it, as it were, in terms of the, you know, being part of the tariff area or a part of trade and so on. I mean, it's not entirely clear what it would mean, because the reason they're talking about they're inventing this new category is because a country outside Europe cannot, by treaty, be a member of the EU. It's not like the Eurovision Song Contest where Australia can enter. So, you know, they have to invent this category. I mean, it would be, my feeling is it's fundamentally a symbolic thing. I mean, at one point in von der Leyen's speech, she said very pointedly, it should be clear that this is not directed against any other country.
4: Yes.
7: To which everyone would have been in the audience would have been nodding, saying, oh, yeah. Not against America. So, you know, it's a big gesture. There's an awful lot was said about shared values between Canada and Europe. And, you know, there are indeed a lot of shared values. I mean, culturally, politically, economically, and particularly under the current Canadian Prime Minister, who sort of thinks, I think, in a very, very European kind of way. But, I mean, what concretely it would mean is still not clear to me.
4: Yeah, I guess it can't be. We're barely at the beginning of what would be a knotty process. But, I mean, even so, European leaders, Peter, they are going to be braced, aren't they, for a sharp, maybe a splenetic comeback from President Trump at some point.
7: Yeah, I mean, it'll be very interesting to see if Trump reacts to this. I mean, he is very, very hostile towards the European Union. And as we've seen since he came to power for a second time, he's been pretty aggressive towards Canada. So the sense of this sort of, I don't know, will he perceive it as a ganging up against him, or will he just dismiss it as one bunch of losers teaming up with another loser in his book? I don't know. I think it's going to be quite interesting, and I think we really need to wait at least tomorrow to see if Mark Carney in his speech to the European Parliament, because, you know, it's going to be a whole speech and he can't get away with it, I think, without actually putting some flesh on the bones of this.
4: No, I'm sure that is right. We'll look forward to that speech when it comes. Peter Conradi, great to talk to you. Now, Westminster, our political editor at Times Radio, Anna Mihailova, has been getting reaction from Labour MPs. She spoke to the former Treasury Minister, Rachel Blake.
8: I think this approach from the European Union shows just how important alliances are in a very unpredictable world. I'm really excited that our Prime Minister is going to be speaking with Mark Carney today, and I hope that this is a topic that they're able to discuss, how like-minded powers are able to work together in the interests of a progressive approach to modern politics.
4: That was the other former minister, Labour MP Rachel Blake. Terry Stiadny, political correspondent, is with us now. Hi to you, Terry.
9: Hi, John.
4: What do you make of it, Terry? We've got the Burnham administration inching towards a closer relationship with the EU now. And here we have a leader, Mark Carney, keen to, well, maybe overtake Britain on the same course. It does put a certain pressure on Andy Burnham, certainly with his own people, a lot of them pro-Europeans, as he tells us he is too, to show that he's making progress.
9: Yes, it does. I mean, it's quite interesting. You're just hearing that Mark Carney is kind of shuttling between Strasbourg and Liverpool over the next couple of days. So having been there at Ursula von der Leyen's speech, he's going to come and meet Andy Burnham, go to the football together. But he does seem to be making quite a lot of progress, because it looks like discussions between the EU and Canada are actually going to come in before the EU-UK summit that is supposed to be held sometime later in the autumn. That keeps getting sort of slightly shunted back and back. It looks like it could be November by now. And there are some quite complicated discussions going on. You know, the Labour government has said under Starmer and Burnham that they would like to have a reset, but they are looking at quite modest things there. They're talking about things like youth mobility. There are discussions about steel and about agriculture and how much Britain can get access to European markets, given that what the EU wants to do at the moment is to protect its own industries in those areas. So Mark Carney gets this sort of big offer of associate membership, you know, which, as you were just hearing from Peter there, we're not really sure what that means, but it's a big gesture, whereas Britain is having to, you know, think about things in a much smaller piece-by-piece fashion at the moment.
4: Yes. I mean, Labour pro-Europeans, as well as the pro-Europeans and the Liberal Democrats and so on, they will want more and more quickly from the Burnham government by way of forging closer ties with Europe. And Burnham, Terry, he certainly cast himself as a strong pro-European, but he's also shown that he's wary of re-inflaming those old Brexit wounds, hasn't he?
9: Yes, he absolutely is. I mean, we have heard from Andy Burnham in the Commons recently, where he was saying that he did feel that Brexit was one of the factors behind low growth in Britain, but he has been very cautious about going any further than the previous red lines of the manifesto that Labour was elected on, because he knows that this can cause him political problems. We've had Alex Burghardt for the Conservatives today making a speech about how he thought that Labour's EU reset was going wrong, and that it meant Britain was out of Europe but still run by Europe. So he's going to be wary of any further moves that, you know, inflame things to the right of him, I think.
4: All right. Terry Stiadny, political correspondent. Good to talk to you, Terry.
9: Thank you, John.
4: Now, Mark Carney's visit comes with reporting going on that the British government is in discussion about joining a global defence investment bank, a way of getting together with other countries to back each other in raising the money and spending it on our defences. It is a plan that's backed by Canada and other European states. Edward Lucas, Times columnist, knows a lot about this. He has been pushing and campaigning and writing in support of the idea. Hello to you, Edward, and welcome.
10: Hello, John. How nice to hear us getting back to this very well-trodden path, which now has a new turn in it, I think.
4: A new turn, which I guess is very much to your liking, because when we last spoke about this, it was a project that was close to your heart and you were pushing it, you know, in collaboration with colleagues with a military background, but now it's being actively spoken about. Do you feel actually optimistic?
10: Well, I think there's good news and bad news, and the good news is that we have in 18 months done what we should have done in 18 weeks, but there is a sort of British-Dutch-Finnish thing called the Multilateral Defence Mechanism, and there's also the Canadian-led Defence Security and Resilience Bank. Now, I think both of these projects at the moment are half-baked, and what I'm advocating is that the organisers and supporters on both sides take a step back, because actually you only want to have one project in terms of borrowing. You can have many ways of spending the money, but the first question here is, how do we raise a lot more money for defence? And there you need critical mass, and you need the big European countries on board, the Germans particularly, because they have such borrowing power, but also the French and the Italians and others. And neither of these projects at the moment has those big countries. There's one G7 country in the British project, or the Anglo-Dutch project, which is Britain, obviously, and there's one in the Canadian-led project, which is Canada. Yes. But neither, if you're trying to rival the EBRD, the World Bank, these big multilateral lenders, then you've got to have critical mass, and we don't have that yet.
4: Right. So, look, let's talk then about the administration, Andy Burnham administration, with John Healey in the Treasury. Because it is known, isn't it, that when this idea was being battered around in Keir Starmer's time as Prime Minister, Rachel Reeves, then the Chancellor, put a stopper on it. By contrast, the now Chancellor, John Healey, is said to be and to have been a supporter of the plan. Is that how you read it? Are you picking up the same signals, and
10: not
4: does that give you
10: quite
4: more ground for hope?
10: No. And I think that the key thing is here that you've got the two projects, and one of them does have Britain on board, although it is at, a sadly rather early stage. And Rachel Reeves supported that, and that's the so-called MDM, which is us, the Dutch, the Poles, a few other very credit-worthy European countries. And what the Treasury likes about this is it gives them a bit more control on defence spending. And the MOD, of course, hates that. What they want is lots and lots of free money. And so in the MOD, there was much more support for this Canadian-led proposal because it includes subsidised cheap loans.
4: Yeah.
10: Now, I have huge problems with that because I think as soon as you have a bank giving cheap loans, those are subsidised and it's basically free money and you get all sorts of problems. So I think that the key to this would be to operate on what are called sound banking principles. And that's still a gap between the Canadian-led DSRB and the Treasury. And I think the Treasury is probably digging its heels in a bit and saying, hang on a moment, we can try and merge the two proposals, and I'm in favour of that, or make them complementary to each other. But I think there'll be a lot of resistance to signing up to a potentially rather well-padded, and people are talking about thousands of jobs in some lucky Canadian city, well-padded bank, that then will be handing out taxpayer cash at cheap rates to favoured contractors. That's exactly the sort of thing that the Treasury hates. So I think there will be. I can hear the sound of heels being dug in on that side of Whitehall, just as on the other side of Whitehall in the MOD, people are saying, yippee, more money for us.
4: Right, so a roadblock still to be cleared in Whitehall between these key departments. Do you, though, see the way clear, if not clear, do you see the way being forced open to reach some sort of agreement on this, which does help the government, well, maybe even deliver on this 3% of GDP of national earnings on defence by 2030, and what might it mean for achieving 3.5%, because that is the agreed target, by 2035?
10: Well, I don't think it's a magic bullet. I mean, if you imagine for every pound you put into a bank like this, and it's very well run, has a AAA credit rating, everyone's queuing up to lend it money, you get £15 back. So if you need it, so if Britain put in a billion as shareholder capital, it might get borrowing power of 15 million. If it puts in 10 billion, get borrowing power of 150. So that's quite a substantial lump of change. It's not all in one financial year, of course. But it doesn't really, I think, completely solve either our defence crisis or Europe's defence crisis. I think where the bank actually, if it ever gets going, would be more useful would be in bringing some discipline to the way we spend the money, because there's two problems in defence. There's we don't spend enough. What we spend very badly. And my feeling is that the bank, with a great cupboard full of carrots, might be able to say, if you're going to buy a tank, we're only going to finance one kind of tank. And so if you want your own special British tank, then you'll have to go to the Treasury and get the money. So I think in terms of pooling orders and monitoring contracts, it could be very useful. And that's certainly been the experience of the EBRD, which financed the reconstruction of Eastern Europe. It wasn't so much that it had a lot of borrowing and therefore lending power. It was it had a lot of expertise and was really good at saying, you want to build a hotel in Albania, these are the rules. If you don't like them, borrow the money elsewhere. And that the power of the carrot is tremendously important in multilateral banking.
4: All right. It's really good to get your thoughts, Edward, as always. Edward Lucas there. So as we're hearing, in about an hour's time or so, the Canadian leader is due to be meeting the Prime Minister, Andy Burnham. Canada does feature in a number of our big stories today. So I want to go back to where we started for a moment and look at the idea of Canada becoming a closer partner with the European Union, even being described by some as a future associate member. Well, I spoke earlier about that to David Plunkett, the former Canadian ambassador to the EU, and I started by asking him about the prospects of his country becoming an associate member of the EU.
11: Well, I actually think the premise of that question is a bit of malarkey. There's no effort being made to become the 28th state or 28th member, nor will we ever become the 51st state. But that doesn't preclude broadening and deepening the relationship with the European Union, because I think as the global environment, particularly what's going on in the U.S. right now, proves that diversification is, for us at least, no longer an option, but really a necessity.
4: And so do then tell me, what is the destination of this process? What is the relationship you would like to see emerge from this coming together of your country and the EU?
11: I listened carefully, and certainly in the Canadian media, there's a lot of attention being given to President von der Leyen's comments about becoming an associate member. It would appear that our government is being at least cautious, coy, whatever the word you want to use, about the term, because frankly, it doesn't exist. Anything that's going to happen will be breaking new ground.
4: Yeah.
11: You know, our prime minister is speaking tomorrow, and my guess is you'll get a better sense of how we, on the Canadian side at least, would like to see this move forward. But there is a very solid architecture already in place by way of the trade agreement that I was involved with, the strategic partnership agreement, and various other efforts that have been made over the last number of years. So we're not starting from ground zero. We're basically trying to broaden and deepen what already exists.
4: Yes. I mean, look, your Prime Minister, Mark Carney, certainly isn't starting from ground zero. He seems to have been very busy for months on what looks like a cherished project. He's been talking, it is reported reliably, he's been talking to European leaders, numbers of them, about developing this idea. He's been talking to royalty as well. He's absolutely keen to forge ahead. Is that something you're happy to see?
11: I've worked in my career for many years on Canada-EU relations, including as a director in the then Department of International Affairs, or whatever we called ourselves then. And then my last real job was as the Canada's ambassador to the EU, where I promoted Canada-EU relations every day of my posting. And so I'm very positive to see what is going on. Over the years, I have been involved with a number of Canada-EU summits and various gatherings of political leaders. And frankly, I've never seen such enthusiasm and a buzz about this today's discussions and the speech tomorrow and the upcoming summit. And so I actually am very pleased that so much attention is being paid on this. Both sides have an interest in finding some new, deeper relationship here. Yeah. So it isn't just one side pushing this. I think the Europeans have, you know, their own challenges, be it with the Americans, with China, Russia, whatever. So they also have an interest in seeing how far we can go with this.
4: No, well, the excitement or the buzz, as you put it, certainly is not just confined to Canada. It's certainly there in Brussels. We've heard from Ursula von der Leyen. I do note, though, that the German leader, Friedrich Merz, is very wary about the idea of something called associate membership, which I suppose does chart a path which has plenty of obstacles and questions still in the way to be negotiated. Just give me a sense of, from your point of view, what are the trade-offs and the benefits you want to see emerge? Give me a sense of that.
11: Well, if you look at it realistically, EU is already our second largest trade and investment partner, our second largest source of foreign direct investment. We already have a number of what we call people-to-people links at various levels. And so we can build on what is there, obviously. But, you know, they're looking at, what is it, the security action for Europe on the defense stuff, whether we can get more involved with Horizon Europe. There's other areas such as raw materials, digital, AI. There's a whole host of areas that, frankly, were not even being talked about when the CETA was being negotiated, you know, 10 plus years ago. And so these trade agreements, frankly, are outdated by the time the ink is dry. You know, modernizing and moving forward is useful to both sides. But I do think it's important to highlight that, you know, our efforts, countries' efforts towards diversification, it isn't just with Europe. You know, we're looking at Asia and other markets. That does not mean turning our back on the largest economic part, our American friends to the south.
4: Yeah.
11: But it is hedging our bets, frankly.
4: And that was David Plunkett, the former Canadian ambassador to the European Union, talking to me earlier. I wonder what you make of this story. Fascinating developments taking place. To hear the Canadian leader talk about closer links to the European Union in the way that he has been doing. All the speculation and analysis about Canada forging ties, reaching across the Atlantic Ocean, forming a new association, described as a associate membership of the European Union by some, although that description is questioned by some in Europe and no doubt will be, and you heard that also by someone like David Plunkett. But it's the beginning of something very, very interesting. And as I was saying, in maybe about a half an hour's time or more, the Prime Minister is going to be meeting the Canadian leader, and this will be somewhere on the agenda. I wonder how far Andy Burnham will add to the conversation, whether publicly or behind closed doors. Now, tell me what you think about the Canadian relationship and what you think it may mean or should mean in your view for Britain's relationship with the European Union as we carry on with this process of seeking to forge a new relationship. Tell me what you think. 8722, start with the word Times and send me a text or a tweet to @TimesRadio. I am John Pina here on Times Radio Drive.
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4: It is time now to say hi to Kate McCann, the presenter, along with Stig Abel, of Breakfast on Times Radio, tomorrow from 6. Hi to you, Kate.
17: Hi, John. How are you doing?
4: I'm very well indeed. Another busy, busy day. Tell me what you're thinking.
17: Yeah, lots to cover. We are going to be talking about a couple of stories I can't yet talk about on the radio because they are exclusives in the paper tomorrow. One of them will be on the front page. But the things that I can tell you about, we're going to be getting into Paul Novak's appointment to the Bank of England. I don't know what you make about this, John, but it's ruffled a few feathers already. And it's got us asking what Andy Burnham is thinking with this appointment. What's behind this decision and what's he hoping to achieve with it? So we'll speak to some economics experts about that. We'll also be joined by Andrew Riley. He's the letters editor for The Times, and it's often people's highlight of the week seeing what's in the postbag for The Times, so he'll be back with us. He was off last week. And we've got Michael Gove on our panel tomorrow, and he's always really interesting on these kind of big stories, especially things like the appointment of Paul Novak. But there's been a lot going on this week, so we'll get his take from 9 o'clock. He'll be joined by Muriel Zaga too.
4: All right. It's going to be a full and interesting programme because we know that because it always is. Kate, thank you. With us tomorrow on Breakfast on Times Radio with Stig Abel. And here after 6, we've got Pino and Friends, Mikey Smith from The Mirror and Kate Ferguson from The Sun joining me. And we're going to be having a word shortly about Andy Burnham's ideas for mayors to play a big part in holding water companies to account. I'm going to be talking to Jamie Beaton later on. He's the world's most educated man. That's how he's been described in some quarters. That could be a very interesting conversation indeed. Now, though, let's get the news with Will Hobbs.
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0: Thank you, John. Police are urging people to avoid open waters and railways in their search for a missing three-year-old boy in Suffolk. Noah Woods disappeared yesterday after a visit to a play area in Brantham. A lake's been taped off as part of the hunt. Superintendent Tom Pearce from Suffolk Police says he's keeping an open mind over Noah's disappearance.
18: This is being treated as a missing person investigation at this stage, and there is nothing to indicate anything sinister or any element of criminality has taken place. We continue to call on local residents to please check your gardens, sheds and outbuildings, or any other place a child may be hidden or sought shelter.
0: Noah's father has asked volunteers looking for his son to expand their search beyond the village of Brantham. It's understood the man accused of pushing a woman into the path of a bus in London almost 10 years ago has died. Nicholas Brandram, who was 44, was found dead at an address in the city yesterday. He'd been arrested in June in connection with the 2017 incident. Andy Burnham has said the budget will be challenging because of the impact of the Iran war, but denied being a traditional tax and spend socialist. Soaring fuel prices and airfares have pushed up inflation to a five-month high in August. And homeowners are facing higher mortgage payments after eight leading lenders put up mortgage rates. NatWest, Santander, HSBC, Lloyds, Barclays, Nationwide, Halifax and TSB all increased rates this week in response to the rising cost of borrowing. And for a news bulletin when you want it, search for the Times Radio News Briefing on any podcast platform.
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4: Now, mayors in England will be given more say in holding water companies and their bosses to account. It is part of Andy Burnham's plan, it seems, to bring the industry under greater public control. It is not quite the nationalisation that the Prime Minister spoke about when he was being elected as an MP in the Makerfield by-election. Where are we now, then? Well, Ben Cook, the Times Environment correspondent, explains.
27: The Prime Minister is preparing to establish nine regional planning boards, bringing together mayors, customers, engineers and farmers with powers to set companies' objectives and scrutinise their performance on sewage, water shortages and bills. The proposals would give local leaders a say in how suppliers operate without the government spending billions of pounds on taking them into public ownership. Under the proposals, each board would cover an area roughly corresponding to one of the largest water companies in England and Wales. The idea was proposed by Sir John Cunliffe, the former Bank of England governor, after a review of the industry commissioned during Keir Starmer's leadership. Investors hoped the boards could restore confidence in suppliers and make it easier for them to raise private capital. However, their creation would create another layer of oversight to an industry whose existing regulators have been criticised for failing to prevent its problems.
4: And that's Ben Cook there, the Times Environment correspondent. Now we're joined by Jim Pickard, the Deputy Political Editor at the Financial Times. Hey to you, Jim.
1: Hey, John.
4: So what do you make of this? I mean, nationalising water was a big catchy Burnham slogan, wasn't it, in the Makerfield by-election. Is it fair to call this a much watered-down version?
1: Yeah, completely. And to be clear, what he said when he was running in Makerfield was he didn't actually say he wants to nationalise water companies across the piece. What he said was he said he wanted greater public control, and he said that in the case specifically of Thames Water, he thought that that should be in public hands. He has not moved to nationalise Thames Water. He has not moved to plunge it into a special administration regime called SAR, which is a sort of form of temporary public control. So we're waiting to see what he does with Thames Water, which is a financial basket case with about 18 or 19 billion pounds worth of debt, which has been precariously teetering on the edge for a couple of years. So that raises the question of, you know, if he's not moving very fast with Thames Water, what is he going to do with the rest of the industry, which is, of course, very controversial after years of underinvestment and turds and rivers and financial chicanery. And he has talked about public control or greater public control. But if this is his big idea, it does seem slightly weak. He's basically picking up an idea that was in a separate review by a guy called Sir John Cunliffe about a year ago, to have 9 regional systems planners that would be responsible for planning, funding, setting objectives for the water companies and monitoring delivery of their plans. But the way I put it, John, is they're kind of sitting on the sideline.
4: Yeah.
1: Well, the water companies actually do their business, and Ofwat, the regulator or the successor body for Ofwat, which is coming in the coming months or years, that would still be the real regulator. And these regional bodies would look an awful lot, I'm afraid, like talking shops.
4: Right. I mean, we're talking then about the regional mayors sitting on a committee, maybe chairing that committee. But that is not the same as running the regional water utilities at all.
1: Not in the slightest. The companies would still be owned by private investors. They would still make private decisions, very much, however, within the confines of the 5-year plans that are set by Ofwat. Now, this gets confusing because another of Cunliffe's recommendations was to replace Ofwat with a new, slightly bigger water quango, and that is happening. So Ofwat is going to be called something else, but it will still be the successor body to Ofwat that decides how much the water companies can put up their bills by or not, how much they need to invest. That'll still be setting the rules for them. And yes, these bodies that will include mayors and other local dignitaries and maybe some sort of local industrial representation, they are sitting on the sidelines, basically giving some guidelines and seeing how things are going on. But yeah, it's a very, very far cry from nationalisation.
4: Right. And it's right, isn't it, Jim, that the water companies, and as far as we can see their reaction to all of this, they are arguing maybe this could encourage investment in the industry, which suggests, does it, that they don't see this plan as any kind of threat?
1: They don't see it as a threat at all. I think more broadly, though, they feel, they make the case, and I have some sympathy for this case, that it was their predecessors, such as Macquarie, which owned Thames Water around a decade ago, they made the case that it was their predecessors which loaded up the entire industry with debt. Now, don't forget that when the water industry was privatised by the Tories a quarter of a century ago, it had no debt, and now collectively the sector owes something like, don't quote me, 80 or 90 billion quid. And a lot of that money has gone out of these companies into the pockets of directors and, in particular, shareholders. And I feel a bit sorry in some ways for the current private owners of these companies, because they are holding on to companies that are no longer very profitable, are very heavily indebted, and are very, very unpopular with the public. And what these companies are saying to Andy Burnham is they're saying, look, if you want us to keep investing, if you want us to make these upgrades to your Victorian crumbling infrastructure, then you need to give us more political certainty. And as long as you're sort of talking in these highfalutin terms about potential nationalizations or SARs or whatever it is, you know, we, the investors, are loath to put in more equity, more debt that is needed to keep the industry going. And I think in Burnham's attempts to sort of sound radical and please the Labour base, he is injecting a little bit of uncertainty into that industry.
4: All right, so, Jim Pickard, really great to have you with us. I'm going to have to end the conversation abruptly there. Thank you for joining us, because I need now to cross to Suffolk, where there is a news conference in process on the search for the missing toddler, Noah.
2: 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We have been overwhelmed by the outpouring of public support and people putting on their boots to help us with the search. As a parent myself, I completely understand why people would want to help, and such a response is one that typifies the strong sense of community and the heartwarming nature of Suffolk people that make the county such a special place. I'm sure you appreciate that the family now need time, space and privacy, and I thank you for your understanding in this. Thank you very much. No further questions at this stage, so thank you. Thank you all very much for your help for today. Thank you.
4: So that was a live feed from the police press conference from Suffolk, where the officer at the podium in a brief statement confirmed the dreadfully sad news that they have discovered a body in the search for their missing 3-year-old toddler, Noah Woods. Noah Woods missing, of course, since yesterday afternoon. And that started a mighty search in which local people joined, eventually coming under the clear control of police officers on the scene. But they were supplemented by hundreds upon hundreds of other volunteers from outside the area, all of them working, searching, hoping, well, to try to avoid the news we've now just heard delivered by the Suffolk police. So again, Noah Woods, the missing toddler who went missing yesterday afternoon in Suffolk, he's been found. A body has been found, that from the police. And sympathy has been extended, of course, to Noah's family. We'll have more on this story and reaction to what we've just been hearing a little later on the programme. 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
4: Hashim Thaçi, the former president of Kosovo, who was also a guerrilla commander, has been found guilty of war crimes, including torture and murder. He's been sentenced to 25 years in prison at The Hague. And Tim Marshall, the foreign affairs correspondent who covered the Yugoslav wars, joins us live now. Hello to you, Tim.
10: Hello there,
4: Tim, welcome. Could you tell us a bit about this man and what were his crimes?
10: They were legion. He's been found guilty of on the charges of murdering more than 96 civilians and the torture of more than 300 other. Most of them were actually Kosovan Albanians, but also Serbs and Roma. Going back to almost the beginning, the Kosovan Albanians were the majority in Kosovo, which then was part of Yugoslavia. and then part of Serbia. In fact, it's one of the founding areas of Serbia, going back 1,000 years. They wanted to break away the way that other republics had. The Serbs would not allow it. It eventually devolved, descended into war. And the KLA was formed, the Kosovo Liberation Army. Thaci was a leading member of it. And his name was, I remember, was floating around at the time. Now, what he did, he and other senior members of the KLA, was make absolutely sure during the war that they were eliminating any opposition to them, and so that after the war they would be the ones that took over. A lot of this has been framed, especially in Albania and in Kosovo, as an injustice because it was considered a war of liberation. But that's kind of irrelevant to whether the crimes were committed or not. I mean, you can make the argument that this was a war of liberation by the majority of a region that wanted to break away from an oppressive regime, or you can argue against that. But it really isn't the point. The point is that during the war and then afterwards, Thaci, who went on to be prime minister of Kosovo and then president of Kosovo, according to the guilty verdict, murdered 96 civilians, tortured more than 300. It's tea time, so I won't go into details, but fingernails were involved and other abominations. And so he's now going down for 25 years. It's part of this reckoning of all the terrible crimes that happened during the 1990s in the former Yugoslavia, in the Balkans. And it's probably among the last of them. It's, 25 years now, 26 years.
4: It is, and we're charting a remarkable course in the case of this man, aren't we? He was president until 2020. He met both Bill Clinton and Tony Blair at different points, hailed as one of the founders of Kosovo, and now he is a convicted war criminal and facing 25 years in jail. That's quite a path.
10: Isn't it? I remember when he was first indicted, it was about 2020, I think. He was actually on his way to go and see Joe Biden at the time. Now, Joe Biden's a man who at one point wouldn't shake hands with the Crown Prince of Saudi Arabia. Joe Biden's a man who you know, says he has very deep moral fibre. They must have known that Thaci was doing some of this. But as I said, he was on the side that most of the Western countries and NATO, because it was NATO actually that went into action in 1999 against the Serbs for 11 weeks, essentially defeated them, paving the way for Kosovo to become independent, according to, I think, a majority of the UN members now. And he was, he was still a player. I found it fascinating that during the trial, which ended in February, it's taken them this long to sift it all through before today's judgment, General Wesley Clark, who was one of the commanding generals of NATO during the war in 1999, actually gave evidence in his defense, as did other names from that era. But I go back to this thing that, the rights and wrongs of the war are immaterial to whether crimes were committed. I was listening to you last week, I think it was, John, when you were talking about the Bosnian Serb general, Ratko Mladic, who died, and his funeral, he became a national hero last week in Serbia. And they have this sort of similar narrative that Mladic was actually on the side of justice, trying to hold Yugoslavia together, therefore all his actions were kind of like, secondary.
4: Yes.
10: And it's simply not a defence in court, just as, people saying, well, Thaci was a liberating hero. It's immaterial to whether he actually murdered 96 people and tortured 300 others.
4: OK, Tim, thank you so much for joining us on the programme this evening. That's Tim Marshall, the foreign affairs analyst and journalist who covered the Yugoslav wars, just giving us the background and the latest on the conviction of Hashim Thaci, the former president of Kosovo, on war crimes. He has been sentenced to 25 years in jail after that case at the Hague. Now, I just want to bring you now, just to remind you, the news that's been breaking in the last few moments, really truly sad news, that a body has been found in the search for the missing three-year-old boy, Noah Woods, who had been missing from a village playground in Suffolk. Noah was non-verbal, partially deaf. He was last seen at the Merriam Close playground in the village of Brantham. This is about 2:30 yesterday. Then became separated from a relative who has been reported to be his grandfather after that visit to the playground. Well, police have been saying that there was nothing to suggest that his appearance was linked to anything sinister, any element of criminality. Now, though, we have the news told to us by officers of Suffolk Police that the specialist search teams found a body in Decoy Pond at an artificial lake near where little Noah disappeared. The reaction to this is, I suppose, it is easy to imagine. The grief of the family, the police on the scene extended their deep sympathy to the family. We, all of us, I know, would absolutely share in that sentiment. And that feeling will be shared by the hundreds upon hundreds of people who joined in the search for Noah before this sad discovery. More to share on this story as it comes to us. I want to say now, though, Times Radio, we're of course the home of news and political news, and you will have a front row seat with us at the coming party conferences. The conference season now getting really into full swing. It's the Lib Democrats' turn this weekend, and we will have for you all of the sharpest analysis that you would wish to hear, as well as all of the news of Ed Davies' performance at the conference, which may or may not, one thing, involves some latest eye-catching stunt. Now, am I about to speak to the world's most educated man? Jamie Beaton is an entrepreneur. He's also an academic from New Zealand, and he has, wait for it, 12 degrees. He has, well, a bachelor's degree and a master's degree from Harvard. He's got a master's, an MBA, and a master's of education. That's from Stanford University. He's got a doctorate of philosophy from Oxford, where, by the way, he was a Rhodes Scholar, and an MA in global affairs from Tsinghua University. He's a doctor of law in Yale. He's a master of finance from Princeton, MA from King's College London, and the list goes on. A master's degree from Columbia, degree at Dartmouth, the University of Pennsylvania, and Cornell. And I'm very pleased to say I can welcome Jamie to the programme now. Jamie Beaton, welcome to you.
0: Great to join you. Thank you.
4: I'm so interested to talk to you, Jamie. You know, because you've now seen it, and you yourself described in this way in various, you know, august publications, you've been called a possible contender for the world's most educated man. Tell me, Jamie, does the idea of outstripping all prolific academic scholars, both past and present, by the volume of degrees and doctorates that you've accumulated, does that figure anywhere in your list of ambitions, breaking that record?
0: It definitely hasn't. It's funny. I just began this adventure because as an undergrad at Harvard and doing this liberal arts degree, you're able to really test all kinds of different subjects from public health to entrepreneurship to philosophy to finance. And as I went on my own business building adventures, you know, building Crimson Education, I, you know, pursued an MBA and a law degree. And at a certain point, I decided to begin embarking on, you know, curious learning adventures like military studies. And I guess I just kept going. So there really wasn't a long-term goal. And I do find this quite entertaining. I woke up yesterday quite surprised by the virality of this.
4: Yes, you find this quite entertaining. I'm glad to hear that. I mean, you will know that your LinkedIn page, it includes comments, someone calling you the Thanos of LinkedIn. Now, for those who don't know or are not familiar with the Marvel series of movies, Thanos was the giant conqueror of worlds in these movies. Now, you have to tell me that pleases you in some way on some level.
0: Well, I'm actually a huge Marvel fan, so I do find that quite hilarious. I mean, okay. The problem with Thanos is he's a bad guy. I'd rather be probably a good guy, but I think certainly it makes me chuckle.
4: Well, again, pleased to hear that. You're entitled to a chuckle now and again. Among your other activities, what do you do, Jamie, with your spare time when you're not studying? Maybe there's no time to do anything, given the volume of studying that you do. And what do you do in your spare? Do you read? Do you watch Netflix? How do you use your time?
0: So firstly, I think the internet feels like I just study, but actually what I do for probably 80% of the week is I've been building Crimson Education, which today employs more than 1,200 full-time staff and operates in 25 countries. It's the world's largest college admissions guidance company. So we actually help many folks in Britain getting into the best schools in the US and the UK. So that definitely keeps me very busy.
4: I'll just add there, Jamie. That your company, which is involved in helping students get into elite universities with your help, it's worth, I read, something like $600 million. I was about to counter that because that's how you use some of your time. I won't call it free time. You're an extraordinarily successful businessman.
0: No, thank you. I appreciate it. And, I would say there's been this wonderful ability through Crimson to combine my love of learning with actually a really powerful way to help inspire kids globally. Today, I'm actually sitting in Shanghai, and I just did a bunch of seminars here in Shanghai with some of our students who are looking at actually studying in the US and the UK. So only a couple of hours ago, I was chatting about, you know, what it's like to go to a place like Oxford and do degrees like PPE. So long story short, Crimson's given me a great outlet to hopefully inspire a new generation of ambitious students to go global. But beyond my fun building Crimson, you know, I love teaching. I teach at the University of Auckland entrepreneurship, love a bit of tennis, but also, you know, Warhammer, a classic British hobby that's been a lot of fun for me.

0: Well, I appreciate that. It's actually about 1 a.m. here in Shanghai, so it is pretty late. But I would say honestly, what I do gives me great joy. If you think about the best bliss in life is to never work, and if you do something you love, no day ever feels like work. So for me, whether it be building our schools and pursuing these studies, it's all a joy for me, and I'm really grateful to do it every day.
1: Well, I mean, again, it's a pleasure to meet a happy man, and congratulations on your recent marriage, Jamie, which happened, I think, in the course of this year. I mean, with all that you do, running your business, accumulating doctorates, master's degrees, and all the rest of it, your seminars, I mean, the list goes on and on and on. Are you able to give your new wife the attention that I'm sure she really deserves?
0: That actually is the serious question, and I'm very excited to get back to her shortly after this stint in Shanghai. I would say definitely we need to spend some more quality time together in New York. The last couple of weeks have been hectic, but certainly, we spend a ton of adventures together. And fortunately, my wife also loves New Zealand, where I'm from originally. So
1: Yes.
0: she's been enjoying some globetrotting with me.
1: Okay, look, I mean, you are, I suppose, a phenomenal scholar. You are an amazingly successful business person. What is your ultimate ambition if you have one? I see that you're interested in politics. You've actually done some work with the centre-right party in New Zealand. Is it your intention to become the most highly educated and maybe richest prime minister in the world?
0: I love it. I mean, I think for me, what I'm focused on right now is recently we've partnered up with the New Zealand government to create a national online charter school, which is tuition free. So, Maori students across the country, kids from lower income backgrounds can actually leverage Crimson's really awesome schooling platform funded by the government. So to me, that's beautiful because it combines my entrepreneurial skills with impact and education. And of course, it can help level up young Kiwis who can't afford the traditional Crimson services. Certainly, I think politics is fascinating, but right now I'm very focused on entrepreneurship and seeing what kind of impact we can make through our work at Crimson.
1: Right. Well, clearly you're able to focus on more than one thing at a time, including talking to me. So really good to have you on the show, Jamie. Thank you. Jamie Beeson,
0: Thanks so
1: the
0: much.
1: World's most educated man. Pino and Friends coming up.
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1: It is 6 o'clock. I'm John Pino. Welcome to Pino and Friends. Tonight, that's Mikey Smith from The Mirror on Sunday and The Sun on Sunday's Kate Ferguson. And you, I'm happy to say. Join the conversation. Send me a tweet, send me a text, and we can chat after the news with Will Hobbs.
3: Thank you, John. Suffolk police have confirmed a body has been found in a lake following the search for missing 3-year-old Noah Woods. The announcement was made by Suffolk Police Superintendent Tom Pearce.
4: Formal identification has yet to take place, but the family of Noah Woods have been informed of this development. The discovery of the body is currently being treated as not suspicious, but unexplained. The coroner will be informed of this development.
3: The toddler went missing yesterday afternoon. He was last seen at a playground with a relative who's reported to be his grandfather. Over 1,300 members of the public joined emergency services in the search. Andy Burnham has said the budget will be challenging because of the impact of the Iran war, but denied being a traditional tax and spend socialist. The Prime Minister said John Healey, his Chancellor, would exercise the highest degree of prudence on October the 28th after it emerged that the inflation rate rose from 2.9% in April to 3.1% in August. Times business columnist Ian King explains the likelihood of interest rates rising.
5: The European Central Bank has raised its policy rate twice since June. It did so last week. The US Federal Reserve is expected, it's a 92% probability being applied to that by the market right now, that the Fed is going to raise interest rates. And we think the Bank of Japan will raise interest rates on Friday as well. So all of the Bank of England's peers really are raising interest rates, and it's hard to see how the MPC can resist hiking before too long.
3: The EU has opened the door to Canada being its first associate member. Canadian and EU officials had floated the concept in recent weeks, with Prime Minister Mark Carney saying he was seeking a unique alliance with the bloc. David Plunkett is the former Canadian ambassador to the EU.
6: Our efforts towards diversification, it isn't just with Europe. We're looking at Asia and other markets. That does not mean turning our back on the largest economic part, our American friends.

0: to the south.
1: Yeah.
0: But it is hedging our bets, frankly, given the current U.S. reality. And so we have to do what we can as a country, working with like-minded partners, same values, etc., to try to get through this difficult period.
2: It's understood a man accused of being the so-called Putney pusher has been found dead at his home. 44-year-old Nicholas Brandrum was arrested in June in connection with a 2017 incident where a woman was pushed into the path of a bus in southwest London. Police say the man's death in Chiswick is not being treated as suspicious. All of Ed Sheeran's Loop Tour supporting acts have dropped out of the remaining dates after rapper Macklemore was removed from the shows after shouting Free Palestine on stage. Music journalist Matt Charlton thinks Sheeran was not telling the truth when he claimed the decision to remove Macklemore wasn't his.
3: It is his call. It is his thought. He's an incredibly powerful musician. He's almost as powerful as someone like Taylor Swift. He can make the calls on his tour. And what I found ridiculous about his statement is that he says he likes to stay out of politics. But I've got the list in front of me. He supported Corbyn. He supported Love Music Hate Racism. He was sent an anti-Brexit letter to Theresa May. He pushed the Equality Act in the US. He played a concert for Ukraine. He supported Keir Starmer. He's not apolitical.
2: And don't forget, you can set the Times Radio news briefing as your flash briefing on Alexa.
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1: It is great to have you with us here on Pienaar and Friends, an hour of good conversation in very good company, which tonight is Mikey Smith, the US political editor at the Mirror on Sunday, and of course, Kate Ferguson from The Sun on Sunday. Guys, good to see you both.
6: Hello.
1: Thank you for joining me. Let me ask you first, as we always do and always will. Kate, what's your thought for the day?
6: Oh, I've had such a stressful day. Actually, I've had a stressful few days because we all know that Parliament's building is in a bit of a state and that it desperately needs a bit of renovation, more than a bit, a total overhaul. Well, hot on the heels of my ceiling falling in last year, I can report that now that my office has been flooded and my little corner of Parliament is kind of a no-go zone, really, as they see if it ever dries out.
1: This is the gallery of the House of Commons.
6: It's the gallery in the House of Commons. So it's in the kind of old, pretty gothic bit, or neo-gothic bit. But I'm sort of homeless in Parliament now, as the bit of rain we've had has totally turfed me out. Anyway, as I've been sort of ambling around with my laptop looking for a spare desk, it's made me think, well, maybe we should restore and renew Parliament, because while it's an extortionate amount of money, and I can't see
1: a billion at least.
6: Billions, and I can't see any MPs ever voting for it. And certainly, with everything on the country's plate at the moment, it doesn't have no one have any sympathy for spending that money on it. But I thought, but it affects me now.
1: Exactly.
6: It really affects me now.
1: Now it's serious.
6: Now it's got real. I mean, we all knew the loos were horrid and the masonry was a bit dodgy, but now I don't have an office. So if I got a vote, which I don't, I would vote in favour now, because it's just, it's gone too far, John.
1: I can completely sympathise. So the Sun on Sunday policy switches just like that.
6: Like
1: for
6: best
1: possible.
6: Yeah.
1: Now it is a perfectly justifiable use of I don't know how many billions of public money, because
6: maybe
1: the water's come through.
6: There's a leak inquiry, it might make the splash of the paper. There's been a flood of complaints. if any listeners have anything else,
1: she doesn't actually write the headlines, does she? No. It's got a natural gift for it.
6: Natural gift. Either the taxpayer should pick up this bill, or maybe I should just kind of crowdfund, please, you know, pay for my cappuccinos while I squat in a cafe. Which I think might be just as expensive given the prices in London nowadays.
1: I'm really sorry, I don't tend to carry cash these days. Mikey, what's your thought for the day?
7: So my thought, well, I've been spending quite a lot of time the last few days watching Donald Trump getting ritually humiliated. He's had three particular setbacks over the last few days. One is probably coming later today, in fact, which is after spending the first year of his second term hounding the former chair of the Federal Reserve, Jerome Powell, to cut interest rates, blaming his refusal to do so for all sorts of things. His hand-picked replacement, Kevin Warsh, is widely expected to be increasing interest rates tonight.
8: Yes.
7: And if you ask many people, they will suggest that he's likely to do the same again next time round.
8: Yes.
7: So that would be the first time in 3 years, expected to go up to 4%. And that is going to be, I imagine, something that provokes quite a few Truth Social posts.
8: Yeah.
7: Another thing that provoked quite a few Truth Social posts was the Supreme Court saying, no, there isn't enough time for you to introduce all these ridiculous rules on postal voting before the midterm elections. Trump, I think, was kind of counting on that. To be able to deny quite a lot of people a vote, and now he'll just have to claim the whole thing is fraudulent anyway.
1: Yeah. And that the president did unleash a mighty volley on Truth Social after that.
7: He did. It was quite the meltdown. And the third one, and this is the one I think is probably hurting him the most, is his ongoing battle with district courts in the District of Columbia, who keep telling him, no, you can't put your name on the side of the Kennedy Center, which is not only the world's, you know, premier performing arts venue, but also the national memorial to John F. Kennedy. And Trump keeps trying to put his name on it. He succeeded. He put his name on it overnight without telling anyone. Yeah. Courts told him to take it down.
1: Well, the installed members of the board of the Kennedy Center, who installed by him, said it would be a good idea to put the president's name on
7: tremendous
1: on the
7: idea.
1: And then one of the board members went to court.
8: Yes.
1: Said actually, it's Congress who decides who did this, and the judge agreed.
7: Quite right. And this has gone on, and you know, it's still covered in tarp because he refuses to take his name off it and back down. There was this chaotic meeting that happened yesterday where almost unanimously Trump said, the board said, yes, we should definitely put his name on there because the place needs refurbishment, it's falling to pieces, bits of the ceiling are falling in. And I mean, they keep posting these videos of bits of masonry falling off the ceiling, but you know, given the track record of the Trump administration for telling the truth, I wouldn't be surprised if someone was poking it through from the floor above.
6: Mm. And I did that with my feeling,
7: I'm sure
6: you did.
7: But now he's saying that he's going to shut the place down.
1: It has,
7: it has closed down, and it will remain closed until the courts approve this. This idea of his, I think now he's going to be making his name a little bit smaller is the plan, and it's going to be the John F. Kennedy Center for the Performing Arts, refurbished by Donald J. Trump, is the plan. And the courts have still said, no, you can't do that without congressional approval. Yeah. And I suspect they will continue to do so as it goes up the chain.
1: And just really briefly going back to the question of interest rates in America, because that is going to be a big story later on this evening, isn't it? The new chairman of the Federal Reserve, Kevin Warsh, he's really in a tough position. Between the proverbial rock and hard place.
7: He really is.
1: If he does put rates up, and the condition of the American economy, inflation going ahead, the markets expect rates to go up. If they don't, then look out for a market reaction. Look out for more pressure on the cost of American borrowing, and so on. If he doesn't do that, you know, Trump might like it, but that's going to be pain. And if he does do that, well, this Mikey, I just take us through this, because when Kevin Warsh was seeking, because he was seeking, wasn't he, to get into the Fed as the chairman, he spent a lot of time talking about how interest rates were too high. He was singing the song that the president very much wanted to hear.
7: I'm certain that he was, and I'm certain that he'll come out in the coming days and say things like, oh, well, when I said that, oil and gas prices were significantly lower than they are now. And whose fault's that, Mr. President?
1: Mm.
7: That would be a perfectly reasonable thing for him to say.
1: Yeah.
7: I mean, it's a poison chalice. But at the end of the day, he's in there for a 4-year term, Fed chair? So Trump can't get rid of him now, so he'll just have to shout at him for the next 2 years.
1: It didn't stop him trying to get rid of the last Fed chairman.
7: True.
1: However, well, to watch later on. That's going to be a story on the markets. It's going to be just a story full stop. We've got more to talk about, guys. The British economy, and when I say the British economy, I mean all of our economy. Inflation now, today, ratcheted up to 3.1%. But what that means is, again, the economy, the British economy, is suffering. It's a mark of what's going on around the world. Everyone is feeling the effects, principally of the war in Iran, what that has done to the oil market and what that has done to prices. So stay with us. We can talk about that and focus in particular on the British situation, because these numbers, these unhappy numbers, they are especially unhappy if you happen to be the Prime Minister or the Chancellor of the Exchequer. What does it mean to their thinking when it comes to, well, as Budget Day looms closer? Let's talk about that with Mikey Smith and Kate Ferguson here on Pienaar and Friends on Times Radio.
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1: And here with me on Pienaar and Friends, Mikey Smith from The Mirror on Sunday and Kate Ferguson from The Sun on Sunday. Let's talk about the economy. Should we talk about the coming budget? Andy Burnham, well, he says today the coming budget will be challenging, which sounds like something of an understatement. Inflation rising to 3.1%. I was talking to Ian King, the Times business columnist, earlier. What was this about? Well, of course, it was about largely the conflicts in the Middle East.
16: Yeah, 100%, John. I mean, this is all down, this August figure, to higher oil and gas prices. Don't forget, and petrol prices too. The ONS makes that very clear. Petrol rose between July and August by 9p a litre, taking it to a level not seen since November 2022. Diesel rose by more than 14p a litre. And those, along with airfares, were the key factors behind that readout for August. But bear in mind also, the Ofgem raised the energy price cap at the beginning of July by 13%. And obviously, because inflation is a year-on-year comparison in some cases, that will feed through into the numbers as well. So it's all down to energy prices.
1: That's Ian King, the Times business columnist. And the Times' Jack Parrock gave me a snapshot of the impact in Europe.
17: Households across the European Union, especially in the poorer countries, are really struggling. We're seeing in France, for instance, that French people are reportedly eating out less, which is something that they, you know, enjoy quite extensively in France. Households in Italy, recent reporting says that 62% of them are struggling to get to the end of the month with the finances that they've got. It's a massive concern. It's a big headache for European politicians and the leaders thereof. They're trying not to sort of sound the alarm bells too much, but the reality is that, you know, this is a big issue. What the EU is trying to do is massively boost the economy and try and get more competitive with global players around the world. But that simply doesn't happen overnight.
1: It's Jack Parrock of The Times with the view from Europe. And this was the view of David Charter, the assistant US editor for The Times, on how it looks in Washington.
18: There's a reason why the word of the year in the midterm elections is affordability. Trump has tried dismissing this as a hoax, but that's not working, because the real reason he's losing support, I think, is that Americans think prices are too high. They've been paying over $4 a gallon for petrol for two months now, and diesel is at an all-time high of $6.28. This is feeding through into the price of food and other goods transported by road. On top of that, Trump's tariffs and trade wars have also inflated consumer prices. So minced beef is up 9% in a year, fish and seafood is up 8%, and milk is up by 5%.
1: Times getting tough in America. That's David Charter of The Times. So, Mikey and Kay, let's just bring it home to our own economy and our own politics just for a minute. Our inflation up 3.1% today. Maybe no rate rise this week, but they look as if they are coming. And we've got the Prime Minister now and his Chancellor next door in Downing Street in a tighter corner than ever with the budget approaching. And it was already tight enough, Kate.
6: Yeah, the storm clouds are gathering. We've been saying that for a while, but it just really feels like something is shifting right now. I looked down at the Times app a minute ago and it said, I think 8 banks have upped their mortgages today or in recent days. So what are we expecting? Inflation up today, mortgage rates we're expecting up, already going up. The energy crisis is going to hit again this winter. There was a report yesterday, prediction by EDF, an energy giant who should know, said they expect energy bills to go up this winter by £400 on average. So a real, real nightmare winter ahead. Where does that leave us politically? I honestly think people are getting gloomier and gloomier about our economic prospects and actually potentially about this Prime Minister's ability or willingness to grapple with them. So we've had an increasing number of economists now warn that the markets are wobbly in trusting Andy Burnham to bring public sector spending under control. Yesterday was Andy Haldane, the former Bank of England chief. We've had Lord Jim O'Neill, an ally of Andy Burnham, again sound the alarm over talk that appears that this government wants to spend more but is not willing to cut to spend, so therefore you're looking at tax rises in the budget. So it wasn't that long ago, was it, that Team Andy were briefing, oh, this is going to be a small budget, you know, kind of just a blink and you miss it, quite a modest one. Well, they're not going to have their way, I don't think. There's going to be calls for energy bailouts. They're going to be looking at raising, I suspect, every little tax they can find in order to not break that manifesto commitment. And they are clearly don't have the appetite currently to make any meaningful cuts in departments.
1: Mikey, you're nodding.
7: Yeah, I think that's more or less right. I think we may see a direction of travel with spending reductions. You may see some sort of targets for
6: down the line.
7: You know, targets for next year, reductions in spending on welfare as part of the broader reform of the welfare system. But I don't think we're going to see anything immediate on that. If I was John Healey, and I'm not, but if I was, I'd maybe be looking at raising some taxes that are not ruled out by the manifesto, which Andy Burnham is still sticking to. Capital gains tax, mansion tax, you could tinker with those and it'd give you a bit more room to play with. But I think if you did that, it would have to be combined with looking at thresholds on the lower end for income tax as well, which have been frozen for a number of years, which has pushed a lot of middle earners into higher rates of tax. So that's going to cut into that a little bit, but I think you have to do that to keep people buoyant.
1: Yeah, I mean, look, we know because we've seen, and it's fair to say the Prime Minister is a leader who likes to be popular.
6: Yes. Mm.
1: And he's managed to sort of stay on the right side of that line as far as that's possible since he's come into office. That luxury ain't going to be there for very much longer. He's going to have to get people really, really upset with him. And that for him is going to be, I don't know, an experience. In some ways, I know he's been in national government before. He was a health secretary. He was a chief secretary to the Treasury. This was a decade ago. He's going to have to get used to the experience again of being unpopular and showing, you know, some steel. And is this just going to come down to saying the stuff that his own side likes? He's good at getting his own side cheering. But I mean, is that going to get him through the budget, let alone the spending decisions that are going to have to come next year?
6: Yeah, I actually, so I think that's running out of road now, right? So he had this honeymoon period, we talked of the burn and bounce, and I think that was, you know, literally the sun was shining. It was summer, you know, the slightly stale Keir Starmer was out, Labour MPs were happy, and he did some nice TikTok videos. And I don't mean that in a facetious way, I also like a nice TikTok video, but things are about to get real. You know, you don't elect a prime minister, or have one installed in this case, to kind of just be kind of a shiny used car salesman. You want them to actually grapple with the real issues of the day. So that's what we're going to get in the budget, to see where we end up. Andy Burnham can't make promises, can't start writing checks that he can't cash. And he's going to start seeing the limitation, I think, of what he can do in this budget. So when he says, well, it'd be nice to fix social care, let's all just get round the table, I think we can just do it like that, you know, that ain't going to happen. You cannot raise defence spending without pretty much cutting it from somewhere else. You cannot cut from anywhere else without triggering some kind of Labour rebellion. And also, you know, Andy Burnham personally, you know, does it sound credible that he wants to cut from elsewhere? It's just not credible that Andy Burnham, as the kind of Labour Prime Minister he's painted himself to be, is going to oversee departmental cuts. So just to very quickly come back to this point that you touched on, Mikey, there is this jiggery-pokery that prime ministers and chancellors do, which is say, we're going to hit our fiscal rules because we're going to pencil in cuts for down the line. But it's not this year, it's not even next year, but we're going to pencil it for year three, year four. But if we see that in this OBR report, in this budget, I'm telling you now, there's no way Andy Burnham is going to be a Labour prime minister allowing those kind of deep cuts in an election year for him. So it's just, there's a thing here about credibility. If they're going to hit their targets by pretending they're going to cut tomorrow, I actually don't think the markets will swallow it.
1: No, I mean, that's where I guess we need to look beyond the budget, because the budget's going to be tough enough, as we've been discussing. But the, if anything, a bigger crunch comes next year when he looks at how to allocate the relevant amount of money to different spending departments. And that gets you into the debate about defence spending and how to hit the relevant targets and how to pay for that, which gets you into welfare. And when you remember back to the Prime Minister last week talking about not cutting welfare to pay for defence, it was meaning of this, wasn't it? Because I don't know exactly when we hear from Adam Milburn on his more final, polished review.
6: End of October, sounds like.
1: OK, so is that this side of the budget or the
6: other side? Actually unclear. I suspect it's after.
1: Right, OK, so there's the budget, and then we get into a new big question. When Adam Milburn, he's not being secretive about all of this, he wants to see some radical change when it comes to the welfare budget. He was talking just the other day about a big part of welfare spending, which has to do with doctors signing off people with mental well-being affected conditions. He said it was insane. That was Adam Milburn's word. It was insane that these sick notes were being handed out at the volume that they are. That means change. That means that Milburn is looking for a change in the whole culture of all of that, to get young people into work instead of being signed off with these conditions, which he clearly believes, and others do too, need to be treated in another way. And that is a way to save money. But then you are into a huge argument about signing off the right people on the right basis. And to do that requires massive, massive reform. As I say, the argument with the party, the Labour Party, as well as beyond, that really kicks off then right after the budget.
6: Yeah, I was just going to say on that, I mean, this is my prediction. I might be on here in a month's time, or someone every week, where you'll say, gosh, Kate, you're talking rubbish, aren't you? Look, this is wrong. But my prediction...
1: I've never said that.
6: No, never. But my prediction of where we might end up with this welfare stuff, which is why I think Adam Milburn and maybe Pat McFadden can both say, look, we've come up with quite radical, meaty proposals, but they also might not save a penny. And let me explain why I think both things might be true, is Milburn in those interviews when he did that trip is talking about how it's wrong that so many young people are signed off on the sick, how that condemns them often to long times out of work, harms their life chances forever, and that we need to kind of have a reset in what we think we should be doing for those people. I think pretty much everyone agrees with that. What he's not doing there yet is saying we should cut financially meaningfully how much money they get. He's talking about conditionality, by which he seems to mean we're going to put more stipulations that means these people have got to look for a job. We're going to say it's going to be harder for GPs to sign them off. But, you know, the OBR, this thing that basically tells chancellors how much money they've got to spend in the budget and marks their homework and says that reform will give you money. No, we don't think that reform will. I think that actually the changes that Milburn will probably want to bring in, they'll need to be proved. So they might make savings in the middle term, in the long run, but I don't think the OBR will mark them as necessarily meaning immediate cuts.
1: Yes.
6: So I think that both Milburn will be very keen. You can see he really wants to reform the system, but I think it's clear that Labour MPs will not accept headline cuts to the amount of money people get when signed off.
7: I think that's probably right. I think Labour MPs are probably more likely to accept less spending if it is on a system that works better. I don't think anyone is wedded to like the headline amount of money that we're spending on the welfare system. If the system that they suggest we bring in, whether that's conditionality, of course people always complain about conditionality, but if it works, it works. I mean, you could look at, you know, the New Deal for a comparison. People did complain about the New Deal being sort of a cut to the traditional welfare state, but to an extent it worked. And I don't think there's many Labour MPs who would complain about it now. Maybe a few, I don't know. At the same time, I think, you know, with the defence spending, I would not be terribly surprised if, yes, we saw a reduction in spending targets on welfare over XYZ years, and spending targets on defence that curiously matched up to those years. And whether that goes beyond 2030, I'm not sure matters that much. As long as there is a year attached to it.
6: I don't think it works that way. I don't think you can say, like, OBR have to believe your predictions on welfare.
7: Yeah.
6: So you can't just, it's not like saying, well, cut housing, money we're putting into housing, and it's in your gift to like halve the amount of money the state is paying on housing. You have to, because the entitlement is there for someone, the OBR have to follow your maths, believe your maths. We've had that before when, you know, different secretaries of state, different health secretaries have said, well, we think this reform in health will lead to fewer people being out of work. And OBR say, well, we're not going to mark that. You don't get money for that because it's not proven. So I don't think you can just kind of hope and pray and make the numbers match. And I think that's going to be where they find the budget really hard to get over the line.
1: Yes. And as for defence spending, though, I mean, you can't fudge the question of whether or not we're going to be hitting 3% of national earnings spent on defence by 2030. He's sort of pushing it off into a sort of fudgy piece of long grass at the moment. But the long grass, there's not enough of it. And so we're going to have to find out, are you going to do that or not? I mean, you can divert attention from the question by saying, look, we are focused on the NATO target further ahead, 2035, that's 3.5%. And then he says, mysteriously, and all the other ambitions are going to come into clear focus when we set out how we're going to do that. But you can't duck the question entirely. There's a lineup of military strategists, former generals, RUSI people, Institute of Strategic Studies people, and a lot of other people, because people care about this, saying, hang on, are we doing this or not? Because your Chancellor said we had to before he became Chancellor.
7: I don't have inside information on whether that is going to happen. But if I was John Healey, I would be setting some targets for some years, whether that goes up to 2030 or beyond. I'm not sure in the grand scheme of things, like, hugely matters, as long as it's there, as long as there is a target.
1: Well, it matters to some of these.
6: You have to make progress before your time in office is meant to be done, right?
7: Yeah.
6: Otherwise, it's a nonsense.
1: Yeah. And we keep being told, I know it's easier to chuck out these question marks than come up with answers. I'm not suggesting you can or would or could. But we are being told by people who know what they're talking about that Vladimir Putin, it's perfectly possible. He's testing NATO's defences now, and he could make a serious move in the space of a couple or 3 years. And if we're talking about, well, coming up with a plan of the course of the next 5, 6, 7, 8, 9 years, that's not going to end the argument at the very least.
7: I mean, as I always say, when this always comes up, you know, this is a conversation that should have been had 20 years ago.
1: Yeah. And let's agree on that, because we've got to end this conversation somehow. Anyways, Mikey and Kate, it's lovely to have you here. We've got more to talk about in just a minute. In fact, after the news with Will Hobbs.
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2: Thank you, John. Suffolk police have confirmed a body has been found in a lake following the search for missing three-year-old Noah Woods. The announcement was made by Suffolk Police Superintendent Tom Pearce.
19: Formal identification has yet to take place, but the family of Noah Woods have been informed of this development. The discovery of the body is currently being treated as not suspicious, but unexplained. The coroner will be informed of this development.
2: The toddler went missing yesterday afternoon. He was last seen at a playground with a relative who's reported to be his grandfather. Over 1,300 members of the public joined emergency services in the search. A man's been found dead months after he was arrested in connection with the Putney Pusher case. 44-year-old banker Nicholas Brandram was questioned in June on suspicion of pushing a woman in front of a London bus nearly 10 years ago. UK inflation's jumped to a five-month high, putting more pressure on the Bank of England to raise interest rates tomorrow. The rate of price rises accelerated last month to 3.1%, driven by the Iran war. And members of the House of Lords have been told they can take their ties off after they adopted a new dress code. The clarified rulebook's been criticised by some peers who say wearing a necktie is a sign of respect. And some of the world's top mathematicians are warning AI is moving so fast we could soon struggle to control it. They say the technology's improving at a staggering pace and we need to get a grip on the risks now. OpenAI boss Sam Altman says people are right to be worried about what could go wrong. For a news bulletin when you want it, search for the Times Radio News Briefing on any podcast platform.
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1: Mikey Smith from the Mirror, Kate Ferguson from the Sun on Sunday here with me on Pienaar and Friends, and we're joined by Kate Borsay, who takes over at 7. Hi, Kate.
21: Hiya, John. Plenty to come on the show. We'll head to that Suffolk village where young Noah Woods' body has been found today, this afternoon. We'll get an understanding of what we can on the situation there and get some response from locals on the ground. So we'll head to a reporter there and just update our listeners on that very, very sad story. We're also later on going to be speaking to the pastor of Pete Hegseth, Jug Wilson. He's a pretty controversial man. He is a Christian nationalist, that's how he describes himself. And there's a debate to be had. I mean, he's fiercely defensive of Pete Hegseth, but Pete Hegseth, you know, has said things like, you know, the war in Iran needs to be fought in the name of Jesus Christ, and that he accuses Iran of being religious fanatics, which is what someone may say about an evangelical Christian. Who knows? How do you wrestle with the fact that, you know, you're sure God is on the side of the US military, but Iranian citizens, civilians, are being killed in this war as well? So we have a pretty in-depth discussion with Pastor Doug Wilson about that. Should be an interesting listen for those who are interested in that slightly religious debate. And AI, John, I don't know about you, I've just pulled out some of today's stories on artificial intelligence. There were the mathematicians, 41 fellows at the Royal Society, who say the risks posed by AI are an emergency that shouldn't be dismissed as hype. Sam Altman today has also warned about AI and said that people should have more faith in AI firms to keep the tech safe. A former Google employee has said he believes AI has the potential to kill us all. He's another one adding himself to that list of people. Microsoft's head of AI has warned that Anthropic's approach to training Claude, its AI model, could have a disastrous impact on the well-being of humanity. The godfather of AI says we've got to the point where governments realise they must protect the public. That is just stories from the last 15, 16 hours on AI.
1: Yes.
21: What is happening? We've been hearing this all week, and every day we think the AI story is sort of going to calm down a bit now. We know we're all potentially dead in 10 years, but it keeps going, and that really interests me as a journalist. Why are we getting story after story after story and multiples of stories from different places, and where does it take us to? So we'll address that in the show as well.
1: Yeah, I hope there is such a thing as an answer to all of this. I mean, the way the narrative sort of accelerates, you get to the point where you think, well, maybe we should just throw our hands in the air and surrender to AI and let it
6: embrace
1: take us all
6: the prison. New overlords.
1: Exactly.
6: If they're listening.
1: All right, coming up with the UK, looking forward to that. Right after Pinar and Friends. And Casey and Mike, I want to get your thoughts on the story which has been running for, well over a day now, the referendum in the Oxfordshire village of Piddington, where they voted, obviously symbolically, obviously as a way of getting attention, which certainly succeeded, on the question of the 1,200 migrants who are going to be housed at a former military base near that little village. This is how it happened.
0: The question was, do you support Piddington to secede from the UK and pursue self-determination? I am pleased to announce that last night, following our village meeting, the votes were counted and verified. We had 312 votes counted, which is nearly 92% of the ballot papers issued. And the results are as follows. We had 285 yes votes.
1: Now on Times Radio Breakfast, the Culture Secretary and the Cabinet, Lisa Nandy, was asked for her response to that vote.
3: I do really understand that when communities feel that things are being done to them outside of their control, they will have extremely strong views about that. And I don't think you can look at that result and see anything other than serious frustration from people who live in Piddington about the decision to use a military base to house asylum seekers. What I would say, though, is that we inherited an enormous asylum backlog from the last government. We've invested in order to bring that down, to speed up asylum decisions, record numbers of removals, and we saw the small boat crossings fall this summer for the first time. So we are working very hard to get a grip on the asylum chaos.
1: It's Lisa Nandy, the government working very hard to get a grip on the asylum chaos. Speaking to Hugo Rifkin on Times Radio, the chair of Piddington Parish Council, Tim McNally. He had this message.
22: Although we're a tiny little village, look at what we've done in 10 weeks. In 10 weeks, I've made Piddington number one village in this country and across the world. Now, the competence within this village will be something that the rest of the world will be interested in and are interested in our plight. What the government is doing to us as a village is the same claim that we now have an asylum right because of what you're doing to us as a government. And you're saying you're putting these people in because they got asylum opportunities, but only 1% of them apparently are true and worthy of such claims.
7: Yeah.
22: So we ourselves as a community feel we're impacted to a point where really we are seeking asylum from any international organisation that would love to take us.
1: Okay, as some symbolic process contained within that message. And what do you guys make of this story? Let's take the referendum. And let's just start, for the purpose of argument, with realising there's going to be some concern and worry and distress in a tiny village of this size, with just a couple of hundred people in the village, being told that way over 1,000 people are going to be settled in a very nearby base, a military base, which is going to be turned into a camp, and those inside it, mainly men, are going to be given free access to their little village. It would be odd if there was not concern in the village about that from almost every point of view. But what, and here's where the argument opens up and goes in various directions, what are the lessons from this as far as you're concerned, Kate?
6: I think this is a David versus Goliath battle, and the residents or villagers of Piddington have made their voices heard. And the parish council is quite right. You know, this is something that's got people talking around the world. So they've done a very good job of articulating, like making their voices heard. I think it's mad to put over 1,000 migrants in a village where there's currently 350 people. You're going to obviously have protests. It's going to become a symbolic David versus Goliath battle, as indeed it has. They're never going to not object. You know, it's bananas to possibly think they won't. So I think it's a massive own goal for the government. Mm. The question now is whether or not they actually listen. Obviously, Lisa Landy on the morning round suggesting they're going to plough ahead.
1: Having listened, Kate, then the big question in the background is then what? What do you do?
6: I mean, I get that there's no good solution, but the reality is the solution to this is not to put over 1,000 migrants in an area where there's currently 350 people. So I grew up in London and, you know, people will balk at the cost of migrant hotels. They also will not want, like, HMOs, houses of multiple occupants, in that areas. There's no good solution. But in London, you know, you're used to swallowing up a lot of, you know, you have the numbers that this thing won't become a kind of magnet, won't become this symbolic flashpoint. There's no way you'd get these headlines around the world if you were talking about putting these 1,300 people dispersed into one of the biggest cities in the world. So it's just such an obvious tactical own goal by the government. Like, there is no good solution. No one can sit here and say this is the perfect place for them to be. That was a bad place for them to be. But the line that Lisa is valiantly trying to wheel out this morning, but it just won't hold, is that everyone has to take their fair share. Well, no one, not a Londoner in a city of God knows how many millions of people in my city, to a villager in a village of 350 people, no one will think a village of 350's fair share is 1,200.
1: Mikey.
7: All of those are very fine, fair points. There are some other things that I think are worth saying alongside those. But I want to be very clear, because I'm about to upset some people. I want to be clear that all of those are absolutely fair points. It is also fair to say, yes, what do you do with them? Because there was another place they were, which was hotels. And the difference, I think, I mean, there were protests when people were being housed in hotels, and the hotels didn't tend to be in relatively well-to-do areas of rural Oxfordshire. So it seems like it looks awfully like there's a certain amount of NIMBYism going on here. They're absolutely fine for refugees to be housed in poor areas of the country, but not near them. And that doesn't seem entirely fair. The other thing that I think has to be mentioned is that a lot of these, not all, a lot of the people who are involved with and behind the scenes in this protest will have been to some extent radicalised by elements of the right and far right in the media and in various pressure groups. And that has served to whip this up a certain amount. Of course, they're not going to secede from the UK. They can't.
1: No, and that was...
6: Well, no one was, you know, come on, don't be facetious. No one's saying that. Like,
7: well, they are.
6: No, they're saying it's a symbolic vote. They're not, you know, no one's suggesting that. What they're doing is they're thinking, well, how can we try and make this protest into something that maybe grabs headlines, so the Home Secretary, the Prime Minister, has to listen to us, because they haven't been so far. I think you know, look, if I was Home Secretary, I don't know how to make all my spinning plates, you know, spin perfectly. I've got dinghies rolling up that I'm trying to stop, but they're still turning up. I've got deals with France that's costing me loads of money and isn't really yielding much results. I want to take them out of the hotels because that's a bananas bill, but where am I going to put them? No one's saying it's easy, but you know, the government has given themselves a headache they did not need to have by kind of ridiculously thinking you could put over 1,000 people in a village with a few hundred. There's just the reality of the numbers. Obviously, when you're talking about that many people, you're talking about a city or a decent-sized town, really. Otherwise, you will see animosity, you will see protests, you will see, I mean, they don't even really have that many shops in this village. I mean, like, I wonder how many coppers there are. Like, the reality of it is it's sort of just for the birds that this is ever going
7: to
6: work.
7: Which suggests to me that I can't imagine asylum seekers wanting to spend much time there because there isn't much to do.
6: Well, they go where they go, you know, they're forced to go.
7: They're on the base and they will have facilities on the base. The worry from the locals is that people will be able to presumably...
6: Well, they're not locked up, they're not in prison.
7: They will presumably be allowed to, you know, presumably walk into the local village. What usually happens with these bases, and I don't know if this is going to be the case with this one, is they lay on minibuses to nearby towns of reasonable size. So you can go and be somewhere that is not the base. That was the case with, I forget the name of the big, what was the big ship they were going to put people on?
6: Bibby
7: Stockholm. They were going to lay on minibuses to the nearest town, so, you know, they didn't have to stay in the docks all day. This is what happens at these places, and I think the likelihood of people from this base wandering down in their thousands to congregate in a sleepy village is pretty slim.
1: Okay, I'm tempted to say I'd love to talk about this for another 2 hours. It wouldn't actually be true. I don't really want to talk about it. I think we'd end up pretty much exactly where we are now. We're going to move on. In a moment, I want to touch on as much as we can get on in the course of what's left of the programme, including the discussion about Canada becoming an associate member of the European Union. Just say that sentence and you want to talk about it a little bit more. Not that you get necessarily very far, but you sort of want to talk about it, and we will. With Mikey Smith and Kate Ferguson here on Pienaar and Friends on Times Radio.
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1: So let's talk about the talk today from Mark Carney, the Canadian Prime Minister, from Ursula von der Leyen, on the European Commission side, President of the Commission, about the idea of Canada getting as close as conceivably possible to the European Union. Ursula von der Leyen, she gave her State of the Union address this morning.
24: In short, we want to bring the relationship with Canada to the highest level possible. And dear Mark, I said we must urgently reimagine our partnerships. So I would like to work with you on opening the door for Canada to being the first associate member of the European Union.
1: It's a pretty bold statement. The spokesperson for the German government said the label associate member needed to be rethought. But there was a German MEP, Tobias Kramer, who had this to say to Fee Glover on Times Radio earlier.
25: I'll be entirely honest, we are still waiting with great expectation to hear also tomorrow from Mark Carney himself what exactly an associate membership would entail, because this doesn't exist yet as a setting in the European Union. But I think it's actually very positive that we show some creativity here, that we show some courage here, that we show some willingness to think outside of the box. And the underlying alliance between Europe and Canada is just very, very natural.
1: The German MEP, Tobias Kramer, also spoke earlier to David Plunkett. He was Canada's ambassador to the European Union until 2015.
9: You know, our efforts towards diversification, it isn't just with Europe. You know, we're looking at Asia and other markets. That does not mean turning our back on the largest economic part, our American friends to the south.
1: Yeah.
9: But it is hedging our bets, frankly, given the current U.S. reality. And frankly, I think personally that it is foolish to believe that the Democrats, if they were ever to come back into power, are going to ride to our rescue and fix all the things that we have problems right now. And so we have to do what we can as a country, working with like-minded partners, same values, etc., to try to get through this difficult period.
1: Right, so that's David Plunkett, the former Canadian ambassador to the European Union, in favour of the idea, but not getting carried away. What do we think about this, Mikey and Case? It does look... Mark Carney's been keen on the idea of getting very close to the European Union for a while now. He's been talking to European leaders quietly behind the scenes, even been in touch with some royals in Europe, pushing the project. And he wouldn't say this out loud in public, but you can bet he's saying something like it in private. This is about building defences against his friend and neighbour to the south, Donald Trump. But there's a lot more to building a relationship with the European Union, especially than that.
7: Absolutely. I mean, we were talking a minute ago about a symbolic measure that was meant to send a message. I think this is... I'd go possibly so far as a stunt.
1: Really?
7: I don't think... I think if it did happen, it probably wouldn't have anything but a rhetorical flavour. But, I mean, if it was to have any more than that, if it was going to, you know, give market access and things like that, it would... of course, have to be ratified by member states, and you've got to wonder how much those member states have really got the appetite to stand up to Donald Trump on something this big and public and adversarial. And I'm not sure we're there. But maybe I'm wrong.
1: Yeah.
7: I've been wrong before.
1: And some of the main leaders are going to be hesitant about upsetting President Trump so openly. We don't quite know what he's going to say. He may just take the whole thing and scorn it, as you say, as a sort of stunt. Equally, he may just go ballistic and the top of his head may come off in rage at this mere idea.
7: I suspect that will happen anyway. I normally get a notification when Donald Trump posts something on Truth Social, which is something that is probably contributing to my stress levels. But I haven't seen anything on this yet. Maybe I've missed it. But he's going to lash out at it. But I think that's the point. I don't think that can be avoided. But there's a difference between provoking an angry Truth Social post and... effectively bringing the European Union to his border. I think that's a completely different affair.
1: Yeah. Okay, last word on this from you.
6: Oh, it reminded me of when the European Song Contest let Australia in. You know, like, what is... the clue is in the title, it's meant to be the European Union. Anyway, but obviously Mark Carney is sort of a... kind of fantasy politician for lots of European leaders. They kind of love him. But yes, what does it mean? What happened to the famous EU red line? You know, one freedom, four freedoms, you know, inseparable. So where this actually goes, who knows? But you know, nonetheless, we are seeing, aren't we, Europe, Canada, a few other allies trying to work out what business they can do together, be it on the economy and trade, on defence. Can you basically broker a kind of progressive, slightly left-leaning club of nations which can survive in an era where the US doesn't have their back and could maybe be a sort of counterbalance to US on one side, China on the other? And I think we're seeing kind of ideas knocked around in this ballpark, and we don't yet know where that, what form that might take. But it's clear, isn't it, that Canada and Europe are interested in doing something like that.
1: Okay, we will watch, and we will talk about it again, who knows, very, very soon perhaps. Now let's look in just a few minutes we've got on the programme at your thoughts for the future. We do that each day at about this point. Let's do it now. Mikey, what's your thought for the future?
7: My thought for the future is I, along with a lot of people, will be watching very closely the UN General Assembly, which starts, I think, on Friday, but the interesting stuff starts on Monday, the high-level week where Andy Burnham is widely expected to sit down with Donald Trump, a meeting which was never going to go super smoothly, but I imagine is going to go a lot less smoothly since Donald Trump's conversations about the Falklands and about a unified Ireland over the weekend. I'm interested in that, but looking back to last year, when I went over, I'm not going this year, but last year I went over and I was in the room for Donald Trump's speech, during which he spent most of it complaining that the escalators weren't working and his auto queue wasn't working.
1: Did someone sabotage the escalator?
6: There was talk that there was sabotage.
7: It was not sabotage. What it actually was
1: fake news.
7: It was one of his videographers who had, we think, dropped something on the escalator and it jammed. He also made up this whole thing about his voice not being amplified during his speech, which. Have you been in the chamber for the for the UN? And the thing about that chamber is there aren't any big speakers amplifying everyone's voice because everyone speaks different languages and everyone listens on a little earpiece. Yes. So, and he did not understand that, it seems, despite having spoken there several times. I'm really looking forward to whatever that is.
1: Okay, and we'll see how it goes when Andy Burnham sits down with Donald Trump at the bilateral conversation.
7: Yeah, I mean, I think Andy Burnham was probably hoping he'd be able to talk about oil, North Sea drilling a little bit and Scarpa out the door. It seems there won't be... I would be surprised if there was a lot...

0: Action, Confidence and Supply, yes. Rainbow Coalition or whatever. So actually, they're more important than they appear. And you know, what they start saying, debating, the positions they take at their conference could actually have some significance, but they are definitely failing to cut through to be part of the debate, as it were. So I think that's an interesting thing. You know, they're more important than they appear, but actually, you know, I'm not going to the conference, and blink and you might miss it.
1: Yeah, it's a curious irony in this, isn't it? You're right that Liberal Democrats don't get a lot of attention, and maybe there's something just wrong about that. So we'd all consider ourselves smacked across the wrist. But the irony, perhaps, is that the Liberal Democrats need people who are not reform supporters to be strongly worried about reform getting in, because there's a thing in the sales of the Liberal Democrats is tactical voting against the Liberal Democrats, people who are going to vote whichever way is most likely to defeat a reform candidate and stop them from getting in. And in lots of seats where the Lib Dems are in second place and so on, well, that could work in their favour. They don't want the reform party to completely be defeated and put down, do they?
2: No. And one thing I thought was really interesting, on the way home from Reform Conference the other week, I looked up, because everyone was going on about how amazing it was that so many people had turned up to Reform. It was about the same as the Lib Dems on a good year.
1: Okay, right, we'll leave it there. Mikey and Kate, lovely to see you. Thanks for coming. Let's do it again next week. Felix Forbes was our producer, Isaac Marley in the chair, and Stephanie Chavinka was our visual producer.
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4: Thanks, John. Have a great night. It's 7 o'clock. This is the evening edition with Kate Borsay coming up.
5: It is going to be challenging because the picture around the world is challenging, and particularly the situation in the Middle East. And we will look carefully at all of those things.
4: Yeah, it's a word you never want to hear, isn't it, when it comes to budgets? Challenging. Andy Burnham there, managing expectations ahead of October the 28th. We'll bring you expert analysis on what might be coming down the tracks. The economist Neil Shearing's with us. We head to Suffolk to bring you the latest on the missing three-year-old boy Noah Woods. The police have announced the body of a child has been found in a nearby lake. And Pete Hegseth's pastor tells us why Donald Trump's administration should be made up only of those who answer to God. But first, the news with Rob Millar.
6: Kate, thank you. Good evening. Police in Suffolk say the body of a child has been found in the search for a three-year-old boy. Noah Woods, who is partially deaf, non-verbal and awaiting an autism assessment, had last been seen shortly after 2:30 yesterday afternoon at a playground in Brantham. He was separated from a relative, reported by local media to be his grandfather. Superintendent Tom Pearce is from Suffolk Police.
7: We have been overwhelmed by the outpouring of public support and people putting on their boots to help us with the search. As a parent myself, I completely understand why people would want to help, and such a response is one that typifies the strong sense of community and the heartwarming nature of Suffolk people that make the county such a special place.
6: Police are treating the death as not suspicious. The man suspected of being the so-called Putney Pusher has been found dead at his home in West London 3 months after he was arrested. Nicholas Branderham, who was 44, was arrested in June on suspicion of grievous bodily harm, 9 years after a woman was shoved in front of a bus by a jogger on Putney Bridge. The police say the death is being treated as unexpected. Andy Burnham says the budget will be challenging because of the impact of the Iran war, but he's denied being a traditional tax and spend socialist. The Prime Minister said John Healey would exercise the highest degree of prudence in his first budget as Chancellor next month after it emerged that inflation had increased from 2.9% in April to 3.1% in August. Ian King is a Times business columnist.
8: I think the concern will have to be what goes on in the next few months, and in particular, if you're looking at the cost of living, well, the Food and Drink Federation have just published their inflation outlook for the rest of the year. And they think that food and drink inflation will be running at 3.9% by December. And that is due to some of the big agricultural commodity rises that we've seen this year.
6: And two senior army officers have been cleared of failing to deal with allegations made by a teenage soldier who then took her own life. Jaisley Beck had claimed she was sexually assaulted by a senior colleague 5 months before her death in 2021. Colonel Samantha Shepherd was facing a court martial, but a judge concluded there was insufficient evidence against her. Major James Hook has also been cleared of not dealing with the issue properly. Now for the latest from the markets.
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1: The FTSE 100 has closed down today, 63 points at 9,323, while the FTSE 250 has closed up by 251 points at 24,070. The pound is trading at €1.17 and at $1.35. And homeowners are facing higher mortgage payments after eight leading banks increased their interest rates in response to the rising cost of borrowing. And in some breaking news, the US Federal Reserve has raised its interest rate. More details than that, and you can read more on the business section of the Times website.
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0: I am going to give Britain the circuit breaker it needs.
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0: By taking power out of the centre.
2: This is a very major set of elections taking place.
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2: And it may well decide who the Prime Minister is.
4: We had to cut out the cancer. 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
5: Does anyone really think that someone can tell President Trump what to do? Come on.
6: It is the evening edition. Apologies for that slight bug in our system. Hopefully we're up and running again now. It is the evening edition. It's Kate Borsay. Good evening. Bringing you a full digest on Times Radio for the next 3 hours of not only some of the big stories you've been hearing about today, but also we'll take a look ahead to tomorrow and some of the stories you'll be reading about in tomorrow's paper. Now tonight, tragedy in Suffolk as a body is found in the search for a missing three-year-old boy. We'll go live to the village of Brantham shortly. The Economist Neil Shearing joins me to try and interpret what challenging means for this autumn's budget after Andy Burnham uttered the fatal word on a visit to a technology centre in Woking today. And Pete Hegseth's pastor Doug Wilson joins us. He leads a group of Christian nationalist churches. What does he think of the US Defence Secretary's execution of the war in Iran? How does God's almighty providence, as he describes it, wrestle with over 100 children being killed in a primary school in Minab on the first day of the war? We'll put that to him. He's with us just after 8. You can get in touch. 8722. Start your message with the word Times. You can tweet us, X us at Times Radio, or WhatsApp us 0333 003 2353.
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6: It is 6 minutes past 7. Good evening. Let's go to our top story then. Prime Minister Andy Burnham has said the upcoming budget will be challenging as the inflation rate rises to 3.1%. Burnham blamed the rise on the Iran war, which has impacted the cost of petrol, diesel and airfares. That is amid continuing global disruption to oil supplies.
8: It is going to be challenging because the picture around the world is challenging, and particularly the situation in the Middle East. And we will look carefully at all of those things. We won't take risks with people's living standards or with the economy as a whole. So we will take it all into account. It's why we wanted to do an earlier budget, taking whatever action we can to help people while also making sure we apply the highest degree of prudence to the running of the economy.
6: Andy Burnham sounding pretty sober there. Neil Shearing is Group Chief Economist at the financial analytics company Capital Economics.
9: It's not just about the rise in inflation that's just been reported in August. It's what's coming down the path. We can see that this is going to be the start of a number of months, I suspect, where inflation starts to ratchet higher.
6: Yeah, I know forecasters are predicting something like energy pushing inflation to 4.5% at the start of next year, you know, well over that 2% target set by the Bank of England. Would you be of that school of thought that basically the sort of inflation crisis has only just begun?
9: Exactly. I think that's right. And exactly where inflation peaks, I think, is still quite difficult to say. I mean, for what it's worth, the bank thought it was going to peak at about 3.2% in its previous set of forecasts at the start of the summer. I mean, that's obviously not going to be the case now. At Capital Economics, we think the peak will be about 4.2, 4.3% in January, but a lot will depend upon what happens to oil prices and gas prices in the intervening period. It'll probably be about 3.5% next month, something like that. So we're in the early foothills, I think, of a series of increases to inflation.
6: And what's really tricky about this is we just don't know how long the war will continue, whether it will ramp up to an existential level or whether it will calm down and enter stalemate again. We just don't know. And that's the frustrating thing all round. That's why you'll pay the big bucks, Neil, you see, to try and ride the wave of all this. Let's talk
9: indeed
6: about
9: the big bucks are getting inflated away by inflation.
6: All right, we'll try not to complain too much. Let's talk about the bigger problem for Andy Burnham. And this is, as he said today, the budget. He's uttered those fatal words, it's going to be challenging. And when a prime minister says challenging for the first time about a budget, you know it's not going to be good news. The Times has been told that the Office for Budget Responsibility, the fiscal watchdog, is in its critical 10-day forecast period. This is when it assesses the state of the economy. And these findings are used to calculate the cost of debt interest that underpins the budget. So in other words, this is a really important time. What does Andy Burnham need to do? He knows it's important. We know it's going to be challenging. What, in your opinion, should Andy Burnham be looking at?
9: Well, it is challenging. And the fact that the Prime Minister is using those words is we can be sure that we're about to have our expectations managed. To some extent, I think it depends on who he thinks the audience is or should be. Now, if the audience is the bond market, then he needs to demonstrate some fiscal restraint and fiscal responsibility. And I think there's a good case for saying the audience should be the bond market, because if you look at what's happening around the world, in the US, in the Eurozone, in the UK, in Japan, we are seeing a sell-off in government bonds. The price that the government's having to pay to finance their budget deficits is going up because of concerns largely about the fiscal trajectory that a number of advanced economies are on. And of course, it's all very well saying, well, actually, this should all be about the electorate, and clearly it should be, but the bond markets are so important because interest payments are such a large part of our government outlays now. I think if the bond market was a government department, it would be about the third largest outlay in terms of on the government's ledger. So I think there's a case to be made for he needs to keep that in mind. He needs to keep the bond markets on the side. So fiscal responsibility is going to clearly be an issue. His headroom against the fiscal rules, or the Chancellor's headroom against the fiscal rules, is probably already down to single-digit territory once you factor in those increases in borrowing costs. And so the question then becomes, well, how much does he want to repair some headroom against those fiscal rules, because that's what the bond market will want, versus how much does he want to keep to the pledges of various commitments that he's made since coming to the office around defence and so on and so forth.
6: So he needs to restore headroom. He needs to find that extra $4.7 billion for defence. The Times says he needs to find about £10 billion, either in tax rises or spending cuts. And different people have got different opinions. Andy Haldane, the former Bank of England economist, he's an ally of Andy Burnham. He says the Prime Minister shouldn't raise taxes. There are other people who say, look, he's got little choice. He needs to work out, you know, the reality is the reality. You can't fudge it. He needs to work out how he's going to do it. Where are your thoughts on this?
9: Well, my view is that what we're likely to have is a mix of everything. We'll probably have some spending restraints, some tax increases, and a bit of fiscal fudge that puts some of that spending restraint back at the very back end of the forecast after the next election. That's where I suspect we'll end up. Now, that's very different from where we should end up. Now, clearly, I think that there's a case for trying to avoid tax increases where possible, because the tax burden is already at its highest level since the Second
6: World
9: War.
6: Can he, though?
9: Well, there's plenty that a brave Chancellor could do. So, for example, the triple lock.
6: He's never going to do that, Neil. He's never going to do that, is he?
9: A Chancellor that wanted to demonstrate his credentials to the bond market, and actually, I think, also to the electorate as well, right? Yeah, the pensioners have been protected through years of spending restraint by the government. Pensioners are one area that's been protected. Can that continue to be the case, given the challenges that we're facing, the tough choices that the Prime Minister talks about? So my sense is that that's where I would be thinking. I would be thinking, actually, there is a case to be made here for some spending restraint. I think you would win some credibility in the markets, and I think you could sell that story to parts of the public too.
6: How does he make this work with helping people that are feeling the pinch get a bit of breathing space, is the word that Andy Burnham has used. And he did once say, by the way, we shouldn't be in hock to the bond markets. I know he's sort of changed his view on that. But when you say, look, you need to respect the bond markets, you need to think about them as your audience, I'm sure several of our listeners, but also probably Andy Burnham being Andy Burnham, you know, it is one of the main parts of his identity is making people feel a bit better. He wants breathing space for people. But ultimately, that is going to mean tax rises or huge spending cuts in other areas. He can't do both. He can't respect the bond markets. He can't help people feeling the pinch.
9: Exactly. And I think what in that situation, what the government should do is you protect the vulnerable, and you try and you engineer spending cuts such that they in tax increase such that they fall on those that are better able to bear it. And that's actually, I think, if you think about the triple lock, there are plenty of wealthy pensioners that don't necessarily need or require the triple lock. So that's why I think in a world where there are tough choices, having universal benefits it becomes a much harder decision, I think.
6: Now, the US Fed, as we've just been hearing, has raised interest rates tonight, despite pressure from Donald Trump. What impact is that going to have on the global economy and on us?
9: Well, the US is the world's most important economy. Crucially, the dollar is the world's most important currency. So the price of borrowing in dollars affects everyone. So it will ripple through global bond markets. Now, this hike was largely priced in by the markets. It was largely anticipated by the markets. So I don't think it's like the market's going to open up in London tomorrow and we'll see a big jump in gilt yields. But it speaks to the pressure that is building in global government bond markets. The Fed has responded. As I say, I think the Bank of England can just about avoid hiking rates this week. But it's going to be close, I think, over the coming months. My sense is that because the UK economy is a bit weaker, the labour market is nowhere near as strong here in the UK as it is in the US, and underlying inflation pressures in the UK are a bit softer too, that the bank might be able to hold off for a bit longer than the Fed.
6: That's Neil Shearing, Group Chief Economist at the financial analytics company Capital Economics. You can get your thoughts in on what challenging means. What does Andy Burnham mean? And how do you get past a problem like that? How do you meet the challenge as Prime Minister? Of course, his Chancellor, John Healey, will have a lot to say about it as well. The Times reporting front page of the paper today that Andy Burnham and John Healey have got to find £10 billion to make up for a shortfall in the headroom that's been eaten into because of crises like the Iran war. And the fact that the cost of borrowing has gone up, but also that $4.7 billion has got to be found for defence as well. So what do you do? Where do you go with it? Let's move on now. It is 16 minutes past seven. Now, just over an hour ago, police announced that they'd found a body in the search for Noah Woods, the toddler missing for over 24 hours in Suffolk.
10: Police dive teams this afternoon have sadly recovered the body of a child from Decoy Pond in Brantham. Formal identification has yet to take place, but the family of Noah Woods have been informed of this development. The discovery of the body is currently being treated as not suspicious, but unexplained. The coroner will be informed of this development.
6: Well, more than 1,300 volunteers joined the search for Noah. He was last seen on CCTV at the Merriam Close playground in Brantham in Suffolk at 2:37 p.m. yesterday. His body was discovered in Decoy Pond just hours after Suffolk Police announced that a specialist diving team from the Metropolitan Police would be joining the search for Noah. Well, a reporter for The Sun, Emily Jane Heap, has been following the story in Brantham. She joins us now. Emily, thank you for your time.
11: Thank you, Kate. Yeah, unfortunately, really tragic update in this story this evening. Police obviously found a body in the search for missing 3-year-old Noah.
6: It was the news, of course, that no one wanted to hear. I wonder about the reaction among those waves of volunteers who'd come to Brantham to help.
11: Understandably, it was a very glum atmosphere in Brantham this evening. Superintendent Tom Pearce announced the news in a briefing at Brantham Leisure Centre. Quite a few of the volunteers who've been out searching had gathered there. There were, you know, intakes of breath and followed by sobbing. Unfortunately, you could see
6: A slightly patchy line to you, Emily. We're just going to take away your camera and hope, fingers crossed, that improves the connection. Continue if you can. You were just describing some of the volunteers there and the news that no one wanted to hear. Why did so many volunteers decide to help in this search? I gather you've been speaking to them, finding out why they felt so compelled to get involved.
11: Yes, I think that, a lot of people, obviously with children themselves, there was many people actually out searching with their children. And I think, you know, they felt compelled as parents, really was close to the heart when they saw that this 3-year-old child had gone missing, and just felt that, you know, they wanted to do everything that they could to help look for him.
6: What do we know about the movements of young Noah? He went missing, didn't he, from that playground? Tell us how long the distance is between the playground and the pond. And we should say this body has not been formally identified yet, but it is believed to be Noah Woods. But just tell us about how much distance there is so we can try and understand the movements of the toddler.
11: Yeah, it's a relatively short distance, Kate. It's around 300 yards between the play park where Noah was playing and the fishing pond where this child's body has been found. There's an alleyway that runs alongside the play park. We understand that Noah was there with a relative, and as they were leaving, he ran off and he ran in the direction of this alleyway. And yeah, as I say, it's about 300 yards down to this relatively large fishing lake. The fishing lake itself is about 150 yards across. Divers earlier were seen on the banks close to where Noah could have entered to the water, but as you say, obviously formal identification is yet to take place, but his family have been informed of the development.
6: Yeah, now obviously these things will play out in the process of time passing, but I wonder whether there have been any conversations yet about the fact that this lake is obviously very large, it's close to a children's playground. If you get ponds and lakes traditionally in public parks, they are fenced off, they are protected because there are likely to be more children nearby present. Have there been any conversations at all or any comments made by residents about potentially how safe it was for a playground to be this close to a lake, or whether there was enough safeguarding in place?
11: Yes, residents who've been helping with the search have definitely raised that issue, in particular the fact that this play park was on it's a residential area, but a fairly busy road, and as you say, very, very close to this lake, which doesn't appear to be fenced off from what we can see. Obviously, I'm sure as the police investigate, they will look into this as well. They are yet to comment on this, but it is certainly something that residents have raised.
6: Well, look, thank you for speaking to us, Emily Jane Heap, who is a reporter for The Sun in Brantham, Suffolk. Not the news, of course, we wanted to hear, but thank you for joining us, Emily, with reaction from the village of Brantham there. Now, this is Kate Borsey. It's the evening edition on Times Radio with Handelsbanken and Real Relationship Banking. 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Coming up, we'll look at President Ursula von der Leyen's State of the Union address, a landmark offer to make Canada the EU's first official associate member. But what does it mean? And why can't the UK go for this as well? We'll address that next.
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13: The Day of the Jackal was undoubtedly the standout show of the year. 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Lashana Lynch is the intelligence officer obsessed on catching him. 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The effortlessly charming Theo James is back as Eddie the Duke to take on the Italian Mafia. 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
6: Thanks for being with us. It is the Evening Edition. It is 23 minutes past 7. Now, the European Commission President Ursula von der Leyen has delivered her State of the Union address in Strasbourg, setting out a bold plan to fortify the bloc against escalating global threats. Among her headline proposals was a landmark offer to make Canada the EU's first official associate member, alongside plans for a new European Security Council designed to deepen defence ties with non-EU partners like the UK. While speaking earlier, von der Leyen outlined the urgent need for a stronger, more united Europe.
17: We will work on intelligent manufacturing. We will create a tech alliance. We will integrate defence industrial bases. We will make the Arctic a flagship joint project. We will work on energy, critical minerals and batteries, on AI, quantum, cyber and economic security. This is not a partnership against anyone else, but for our common strength.
6: Well, the Commission President also called for a sharp pivot towards climate adaptation following Europe's hottest summer on record, and took aim at tech giants with a proposal to ban children under 13 from social media platforms. Let's speak to Mark Leonard, Director of the European Council on Foreign Relations. Mark, good evening.
18: Good evening.
6: The headline on Canada will raise eyebrows. That's probably the splashiest moment of the speech. I'm sure you'll agree. Perhaps social media comes a close second. What does being an associate member of the EU mean, though? Do we know?
18: We don't really know. She hasn't really spelt out the details of it. The closest that we came to a definition of what being an associate member would be came in a different context. A few months ago, the German Chancellor Friedrich Merz made an offer to Ukraine that it could become an associate member of the European Union, and floated that idea. And the basic idea there was that Ukraine should be allowed to join up to lots of different policy areas to negotiate its way towards membership, but not be represented in the institutions, not have decision-making power within the EU. And Ukraine's obviously a very different situation from Canada, because it's a European country and it has applied to join the European Union. But I think what she's trying to do is to show that Europeans want to show solidarity to Canada at a difficult moment when Trump is bullying Canada, and to lay out the idea of a much, much closer relationship between Europe and Canada. There are lots of things that are in the European Union's interest in terms of bringing Canada closer, not least the fact that it has lots of natural resources and oil, and that it's very committed to Ukraine. And that for that reason, Canadians and Europeans have been working together. And Mark Carney has been very clear that he wants to switch Canada from being a sort of North American country to more of a transatlantic country. And he sees the relationship with Europe as absolutely critical to allowing Canada to somehow find a way of lessening the bullying and the pressure that Donald Trump seems to be visiting on them.
6: Yeah, well, he needs to find other avenues for trade, doesn't he? The Canadian Prime Minister Carney, last week, speaking of seeking a unique alliance with the EU. Apparently he's at a football match. He's gone to see Everton in Liverpool with Andy Burnham this evening, which is interesting. I wonder whether there'll be any questions from Burnham about exactly what this means, being an associate member. It is interesting because, of course, yes, a closer alliance between Canada and the EU. You can understand why Canada would seek that. I'm sure they're delighted. But what that means, as you've hinted at, is a further sort of a further distancing away from Donald Trump. And it's just whether the EU is bothered or has factored that in, that any unique alliance with Canada is going to be a further damage to their relationship with Trump?
18: Well, I think the European countries, you know, like the UK, are all very dependent on the United States for our security. But it has become increasingly clear that America is not a reliable partner under Donald Trump, and therefore everyone's trying to find ways of hedging against an excessive reliance on the US. And I think in that context, you know, Canada's dilemma is very similar to dilemmas faced by a lot of other European countries, you know, whether it's Denmark that's worried about what Trump has said about Greenland, but even the UK, you know, we've seen what Donald Trump has said about the Falkland Islands and his threat not to defend European countries should we see an escalation with Russia. So I think everybody wants to hold America close for as long as they can, but at the same time to try and work out ways both of developing different options, but also of becoming more self-reliant. And that the journey that Canada is on is a very similar one to the one which is being pursued by lots of other very Atlanticist countries like the UK, Denmark, Germany. And maybe the idea behind this is that we'll be stronger doing that together rather than all trying to do it alone.
6: Yeah, it'll be interesting to see what Andy Burnham says about this. There's a great little line here from Politico's playbook today. They say that noises from inside government suggest that associate membership isn't on our agenda here in the UK. A senior EU official said actually the sole option for European nations to have closer bonds would be, well, just to rejoin the EU. Forget about associate membership. Will Andy Burnham be exploring this further? Has the EU ever offered us anything similar to this at all?
18: I think Britain is in a different position because it is a European country. You know, there is a reset going on and there's an attempt to try and heal some of the damage which the very, very hard Brexit, which Boris Johnson negotiated, has dealt to the British economy. But I think we're coming to the limits of what can be achieved without making some tougher choices. And there's sort of really three sort of key things you can do which will make a big difference to the British economy in the future. One of them is thinking about joining the customs union, which would help the economy a little bit, but not a huge amount. A bigger and more important step is following Norway and Switzerland and trying to get access to the single market. But in order to do that, you know, we would have to have freedom of movement between Britain and the European Union. And then on top of that, it is joining the EU in the future. And, you know, I think if you look at the situation in the UK now, 10 years after Brexit, you know, there's both a very strong economic case to revisit the terms of the Brexit deal, but also increasingly, this is coming alongside real security concerns. People are very worried about whether we can defend ourselves if we have problems with Russia, given the fact that the US is not going to be the reliable partner it was in the past. But also, the other big thing on the political agenda is about migration. And one of the truths which people often neglect is that every single one of the people who comes here illegally on a small boat comes from the European Union. And the only way you can really deal with that is by having much closer cooperation with other European countries.
6: Yeah,
18: so I think all those things are going to, I think all those things are going to drive the British debate to look again at whether the decision that was made in 2016 was the right one. And if we kind of look forward to the 2030s, 2040s, 2050s, I suspect there'll be a lot of people who want to at least think about joining the single market and maybe even have a debate about joining the EU as it changes towards becoming a much more defensive security union rather than the one that we left in 2016.
6: All right. I'm not sure that I'm ready for a revisit on the referendum just yet, Mark, but I appreciate your point on it being more something that may come up in the 2030s and 40s. I feel we need a bit of time still. Mark Leonard, thank you. Director of the European Council on Foreign Relations. Good to speak to you. It is Kate Borsey. It's the Evening Edition on Times Radio. Coming up, UK politics with Adam Bolton. We'll be talking budget. Going to be challenging, as Andy Burnham said today. Piddington, that village in Oxfordshire that has overwhelmingly voted symbolically to leave the United Kingdom. And we'll be joined by Baroness Kishwa Faulkner as well. We'll talk House of Lords retirement. All of that after the news with Rob Mullarkey.
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20: Good evening. Suffolk police say the body of a child has been found in a lake in the search for a three-year-old boy. Noah Woods, who went missing yesterday afternoon, was last seen at a playground in Brantham with a relative, reported by local media to be his grandfather. The announcement was made by Suffolk Police Superintendent Tom Pearce.
21: Formal identification has yet to take place, but the family of Noah Woods have been informed of this development. The discovery of the body is currently being treated as not suspicious, but unexplained. The coroner will be informed of this development.
20: The local parish council has thanked the more than 1,300 people who joined the emergency services in their search. The US Central Bank has raised interest rates for the first time in more than 3 years. The Federal Reserve has been looking to combat the threat of inflation as the Iran war pushes up global oil prices, which have hit American consumers. Here, the Prime Minister says the budget will be challenging because of the impacts of the war in Iran, but he's denied being a traditional tax and spend socialist. Andy Burnham said the Chancellor John Healey would exercise the highest degree of prudence when he delivers his first budget at the end of October. The increase in inflation to 3.1% announced today was driven by the higher cost of petrol, diesel and airfares, amid global disruption to oil supplies. And the man suspected of pushing a woman into the path of a bus on Putney Bridge in West London 9 years ago has been found dead at his home. Nicholas Brandram, who was 44, was arrested in June on suspicion of attempted grievous bodily harm. Last week, the Metropolitan Police confirmed he'd been released under investigation. Don't forget, you can set the Times Radio news briefing as your news service on Alexa.
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13: Sky Original's explosive legal drama War stars Dominic West and Sienna Miller as a tech entrepreneur and film star whose high-profile divorce sparks a fierce rivalry between two prestigious London law firms. This gripping eight-part series premieres on Sky this October. And the best show on Netflix, Black Doves, returns for a new season soon. The first proved a little different than all other spy thrillers that had gone before. Boasted an amazing cast, including Keira Knightley, Ben Whishaw and Sarah Lancashire. Brilliantly dark and very bingeable, season two of Black Doves lands later this year.
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0: It is the evening edition. It's Kate Borsay. It's Bolton's back half. Michael Bolton for Adam Bolton. He's back here in the studio.
1: Hello.
0: Good evening. Plenty to discuss today, Adam. A little later on, we'll be joined by Baroness Faulkner, Kishwa Faulkner. She is a crossbench member of the House of Lords and former head of the Equality and Human Rights Commission. She's writing in tomorrow's paper about the civil service. So we'll quiz her about that. And we'll also talk a little later about a report that's being debated on in the House of Lords this evening, as we speak about the fate of Lords, retirement age, minimum amount of sessions that they should attend, and other types of reform in the House of Lords. Let's discuss Andy Burnham, because we are going to get at least a story a day now until October the 28th, where Burnham is quizzed, or we do the quizzing between ourselves as to what will happen in the budget on October the 28th. Burnham has said today the budget's going to be challenging because of the impact of the Iran war, but denied being a traditional tax and spend socialist. The Prime Minister said John Healey, his Chancellor, would exercise the highest degree of prudence on October the 28th. This is, of course, after inflation figures today reveal a rise from 2.9% in April to 3.1% in August.
2: It is going to be challenging because the picture around the world is challenging, and particularly the situation in the Middle East. And we will look carefully at all of those things. We won't take risks with people's living standards or with the economy as a whole. So we will take it all into account. It's why we wanted to do an earlier budget, taking whatever action we can to help people while also making sure we apply the highest degree of prudence to the running of the economy.
0: Andy Burnham there. I love that Andy Burnham and the former Bank of England Governor Mark Carney, now the Prime Minister of Canada, are off to watch Everton tonight in Liverpool.
3: Yeah, that should be fun.
0: Well, I wonder if they'll have many goals to add up between them, or many discussions on adding up in general. Who knows? It's never good, though, is it, when you hear about challenging budgets? And I'm not sure whether this is the first time that we've really heard Andy Burnham be quite serious. Stress seriously that it's not going to be an easy one.
3: Well, there are a lot of suggestions that neither he nor John Healey realised quite how parlous the state of the nation's finances were until they got their full briefings in their new jobs from the Treasury. And I think it probably has been a sobering experience. Certainly one of the reasons why they went for a relatively early budget in October rather than late November, as we saw with the previous Chancellor, Rachel Reeves, is that they didn't want a whole load of leaks and speculation and all the rest of it. And truth is that because of the situation in the war on Iran and the high cost of energy, that really the options have been taken away from them. I mean, everyone's saying that the headroom, which is basically the safety net in terms of national finances, has been more than halved, gone down from 25 million to maybe a billion to maybe 7 billion. Also, of course, we had bad news today about inflation. That's going up.
0: The cost of borrowing is still a problem.
3: Cost of borrowing is a major problem. I mean, that's one of the reasons why, you know, we are getting more and more into debt, paying for the debt we've already got. Mm. So, yeah, it's going to be pretty difficult. But I do think it's all very well saying I'm not a tax and spend chancellor, which, of course, is what his former economic advisor, Andy Haldane, said yesterday he thought Andy Burnham might be turning out to be, until we see what he's going to do. I mean, the speculation is he's going to put up taxes or windfall taxes on energy companies and banks. And so far, he's fought shy of any cuts, you know, whether you're talking about cutting welfare for, you know, younger people with health problems, or whether you're talking about getting rid of the triple lot for pensioners. You know, we haven't yet seen any. We've heard about spending. we've got suspicions about taxation, but we haven't heard anything about balancing the books as yet.
0: No, we understand that one bit of spending will be, you know, making life a little bit easier for those most in need in terms of energy bills. So we know that that is a commitment that he will make, and he is likely to go further in light of the huge price capping increase that's going to be applied to energy bills. Anil Shearing, the Economist, joined us earlier and said actually Andy Burnham in this budget needs to think about the bond markets more than he needs to think about the electorate. Do you agree?
3: Well, yes, because he, you know, he certainly can't afford a Liz Truss-style catastrophe after the budget, where the markets basically say that, you know, those sums don't add up, and we don't really want to support the British economy anymore. So he's got to be cognizant of that, and we are, you know, pretty much down running on the rim of the wheels as far as the economy is concerned at the moment. So he has to be concerned about that. But, you know, against that, he's a politician, and, you know, he's made promises in the past about trying to sort out cost of living. And he is very, very hedged in by, he probably didn't have any alternative, but by accepting the manifesto pledges that were made previously by Rachel Reeves and Keir Starmer, because most people would say to you that unless you address the main rates of taxation, you are only tinkering with the economy and only hitting certain interest groups. Yeah. And yet he said that he's going to stick by those red lines.
0: Yeah, look, it is a dilemma, and you almost wonder whether it requires something big and bold, but that will upset the bond markets. And really, if you were going to do that, you would have had to factor that in slowly, I think, in the months or so, the weeks before the budget, just so it's not such a big hit. So expect lots of tinkering. Let's move on to Piddington. This delightful English village in Oxfordshire. They voted to leave the UK in a symbolic referendum, that is, in protest against plans to house 1,250 male asylum seekers nearby. A total of 285 people in the village were in favour of independence from the UK, while 26 voted against. One ballot was spoiled. Nadeem Zahawi, former Conservative Chancellor and Reform UK member, spoke to Times Radio earlier. He said the government's not taking the national emergency of asylum housing seriously enough.
1: As I say, this government is not taking this national emergency seriously enough. And I think you're going to see flashpoints all over, because it's unsustainable to have 10,000 now, maybe, men who we have to accommodate with no documents and costing billions of pounds, money we have to borrow, whilst people's public services, NHS is creaking. You know, the transport system is not really working properly. All these things.
0: Nadeem Zahawi there. Lisa Nandy, the Culture Secretary, said, look, you know, it isn't right that just working class areas, poorer areas, deprived communities are used to house asylum seekers, that Middle England needs to play its part, that there needs to be an equal division across the country, presumably even if that means slightly higher rents, who knows. But it does seem unfair what's happened to this village, if not symbolic of the tussle that we have over immigration in this country.
3: Well, I mean, at one level, Piddington's just showed what everyone else knows, that nobody wants these particular type of asylum seekers lodged near to them. And as you say, if you look at the numbers of this being several multiples of the number of people in the village that were going to the camp, you can see their point of view. And, you know, we just got there from Nadeem Zahawi. Pretty much that's the entire pitch of Reform UK at the next general election. The truth is, so long as there are large numbers of high-profile people in this country, this will continue to be a political problem for whoever is in the government. I have to say, I'm somewhat baffled by this sort of Andy Burnham and trying to play class politics about where the asylum seekers have gone. I mean, you know, I didn't...
0: Well, it's just performative, isn't it?
3: Well, yeah, but just, I mean, you know, previous,
0: picking this argument
3: previously
0: out.
3: They were in hotels, and hotels are not necessarily located in the grossiest areas or the poorest areas of the country. People, there was big protests about having asylum seekers in hotels, so government has decided to use barracks and former army premises. And basically, it doesn't matter whether you're a rich area or a poor area, if it's going to be a more rural area because you need space.
0: Yeah, because of the size of those bases. Right.
3: And if people think they want them out of hotels and they want them in barracks and military establishments, that's what's going to happen. I mean, Crowborough, for example, in Sussex, there have been demonstrations, quite a lot of outsiders, but some local people against a similar situation.
0: Mm. Braintree in Essex, I think.
3: Obviously, it's a bigger town. But actually, there's not been many reports in the Sussex press of incidents resulting from this. Braintree, I think, is slightly different because Fraser Nelson and a colleague from The Times did a report on this. They are busing these people for free into the centre of town every day because, of course, they're not prisoners. They have freedom to move around, and that clearly is fueling a problem. But I mean, I go down to this that at the moment there are a lot of these people, and they're unwelcome anywhere. And if it happens in your backyard, you're probably going to protest as they did in Piddington,
0: yeah.
3: And you're probably going to blame the government.
0: Look, the beige argument here, and it's boring, but it's true, is that you've got to get those waiting lists down, and then you wouldn't need to house so many.
3: Well, and the government would say, dating back indeed to Keir Starmer, that they have started doing that.
0: Yeah.
3: That the crossings are down, they process more people, they're removing more people. One of the problems they're having is the appeals within the system.
0: Yeah.
3: So
0: there's too many second appeals, isn't there?
3: The number of people being rejected is going up, but they promptly appeal under the law,
0: yeah.
3: And the number of people appealing...
0: Something like 60-odd%,
3: yeah,
0: I think,
3: are
0: appealing, aren't they? OK, all right, Adam, thank you. Coming up, we'll hear from Baroness Faulkner, Kishwa Faulkner. She's a crossbench peer. She's also got a message for Antonio Romeo, who's head of the head of the Civil Service, Cabinet Secretary, about how she might want to approach impartiality in the civil service. And we'll also talk about House of Lords reform as well in terms of retirement age, minimum requirements for time spent in the House. All of that to come with Adam Bolton here. It's Times Radio. It's the evening edition. It's Bolton's Back Half. 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
0: Thanks so much for being with us. It is the evening edition. It's Kate Borsay with you. And, of course, Adam Bolton, Times Radio's big political brain, sits with us once or twice a week and also has a brilliant Sunday morning show as well. Let's move on, Adam, and invite our next guest into the debate. In the Lords tonight, a report is being debated upon. It's whether there should be a retirement age for those in the upper chamber. The proposal is a maximum retirement age of 80 to be phased in over 5 years from July 2020. Well, let's bring in Baroness Faulkner, Kishwa Faulkner. She's a crossbench member of the House of Lords and a distinguished fellow at the Policy Exchange. She's also written a piece in tomorrow's paper about impartiality in the civil service, which we'll get on to. Baroness Faulkner, welcome. Thanks for being with us.
12: Lovely to be here.
0: Look, let's talk about, first of all, upper age limits and what the proposals are in the House of Lords and how people feel about them. Are we all agreed that reform is necessary when it comes to an upper age limit and minimum time spent in the Lords, minimum sitting days?
12: Well, I personally think that we do need to have reform. I'm very pro it, and the government promised it in their manifesto. But the reason they gave for this particular proposal, which is about a retirement age of 80, was in order to reduce the size of the House. And having said that, they don't tell us what they think would be an appropriate size. We're a pretty serious revising chamber. We go through legislation line by line. It takes a lot of work and a lot of scrutiny. And unless we have sufficient membership, I'm very open to whatever that magic figure might be, but we need some indication of what is meant by a reduction in the size of the House, particularly when we have a circumstance where Prime Minister after Prime Minister replaces and increases the size of the House. We have natural attrition, people die, but every Prime Minister increases the size of the House through various lists that they put forward. So you have the example here of Sir Keir Starmer, wanted reform, wrote that into the 2024 manifesto that he wanted a smaller House, didn't indicate how small, but also said at the same time that he wouldn't be appointing anyone to the House of Lords. Yet we now hear he's preparing a resignation
0: honest
12: list.
0: Yes, something he said he wouldn't do.
12: So there's quite a lot of doublespeak in this debate.
3: Yeah, I mean, I can appreciate your irritation, but nonetheless, ipso facto, if everyone in the House of Lords over 80 left, it would reduce the size of the House of Lords. That's one of the principles that's being talked about. Are you in favour of laws carrying on after the age of 80?
12: No, I'm not, actually. I'm slightly different in that. I'm slightly more radical. I actually think that we should retire at the same age as senior judges, because the reason, presumably, that judges retire is because they're doomed to be perhaps less capable intellectually. I'm saying that in general terms.
0: And this is 75.
12: Yes, at 75, ruling on the law. And I think if judges aren't good enough to rule on the law after 75, then members of the House of Lords shouldn't be making the law. So I'd go for a lower age than 80. But I think the grumpiness I heard in the debate today was really not so much about a number. It was about the fact that it won't change anything that the manifesto promised to do, because there'll just be a whole lot of other people who will come in who will have worked at Downing Street or been Spads or whatever else. So the expertise, historic angle of expertise in the House of Lords is slowly being diminished by different political parties and political prime ministers putting in, obviously, their own people.
3: But isn't that actually because the House of Lords is, through its membership, is being transformed, that effectively, as you say, the hereditaries have all gone, and now there's a proposal that older people should be gone. And in a sense, given your job of reviewing and considering legislation, is there anything particularly wrong in backroom professionals from all parties coming into the Lords and doing that job?
12: No, not at all, Adam, but I have the privilege to sit on the crossbenches, where I'm surrounded by a greater level of expertise than you find in the political parties. So, and the crossbenches would be very severely impacted. They would lose the largest number of people. But in the crossbenches, we have scientists, we have academics, we have judges. There we go. We have people who understand climate science. We have
3: and a lot of senior civil servants.
12: Yes, and we have a lot of senior civil servants, and actually it's quite helpful to have senior civil servants because just the simple roll of the eyes tells you what they think of certain daft proposals, and the House of Lords is capable of daft proposals just as much as anywhere else.
0: All right, well, let's talk about your piece in tomorrow's paper briefly. We've got a few minutes reserved for this. You're going to be opening a House of Lords debate on strengthening impartiality in public institutions, and you're drawing on your experience having been chair of the Equality and Human Rights Commission for 5 years from 2020, and you talk about public disillusionment with the inclusion agenda, overly subjective values, progressive conformity, where laws can be so elastic as to be stretchable beyond credulity, you say. Just explain this. This is really a mission for Antonia Romeo, the head of the civil service.
12: Well, this is a great opportunity, which is why I decided to put in for the ballot on the debate, because just last week, the government confirmed Keir Starmer's previously announced review would go ahead. And it's a review of the whole operation of the civil service. So it's not only about the civil service code, which sets standards of behaviour for the civil service, but also delivery mechanisms, accountability, whether they're effective, whether they're serving the British public. And I give several examples in my article where I don't believe that the public is being properly served.

0: taxes. And I believe that the duty of impartiality, which at the moment is very confused and contradictory, in fact, should be strengthened and made to apply across all public services, the police, the NHS, arm's length bodies, my own body, the Equality Human Rights Commission, non-departmental bodies and agencies of government as well. Going, you know, you can all go all the way to the DVLA if you want. That duty of impartiality allows us to have confidence and trust in the fact that we're not being discriminated against or somebody's preconceived notions of what we think or who we are will impact behaviour. This was powerfully put by Lord Mann in a report just recently on anti-Semitism and other forms of racism in the health service. And I know this myself because I've recently had to engage with the health service a lot. When you see lanyards and direct expressions of what the person who's treating you thinks, in the display of those things, you think to yourself, I hope they're not going to judge me. I mean, my first thought was last year when I was being treated, 2024, sorry, when I was being treated, my first thought was, oh, I've been in the media, what I think may be known to this person, will they not treat me properly because of what they think I believe rather than what I actually believe? But it doesn't, you know, if you have Jewish people who are not able to wear their religious symbols, or indeed Muslims, as I am, not able to wear our dress codes or attire, because you believe that the person there, through the display of a lanyard or a social media post as well, or a badge with a certain Middle Eastern message on it, is not going to agree with you. That isn't the service that was set up to serve us all. And should not be the service that sets up.
1: And it also depends on the people using that service as well, and those inherent beliefs that person might be biased. Maybe that is also our fault, the users of those services, for casting assumptions on those civil servants. But look, your piece is great. Thank you for giving us a bit of insight into it. What your advice would be for Dame Antonia Romeo, full of contradictions, our civil service code. You can read tomorrow in the paper the piece from Baroness Faulkner. Thanks for being with us, Kishwa. Really appreciate it. Kishwa Faulkner there, crossbench member of the House of Lords and distinguished fellow at Policy Exchange. This is Kate Borsay. It's Adam Bolton. Adam, thank you so much for your time today. Sunday morning?
2: Yep, 10 o'clock. I'll be there.
1: Don't miss it. Full of the day's big political guests, and he always manages to generate headlines.
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1: It's just after 8, this is the evening edition with Kate Borsay. Thanks for being with us. Coming up, the US Defence Secretary Pete Hegseth has been unapologetic about his Christian nationalist views, frequently using his religion to frame military conflicts like the war with Iran as God's almighty governance. But what place does that kind of rhetoric have in a 21st century multi-faith, multi-ethnic, secular democracy? I'll ask his pastor, Doug Wilson. Plus, the Trump administration looks to quash fears over the rapid advancement of artificial intelligence. We'll look at the latest warnings and whether, well, we should be alarmed. All of that after the news with Rob Mullarkey.
4: Kate, thank you. Good evening. Police in Suffolk say the body of a child has been discovered in the search for a three-year-old boy. Noah Woods, who is partially deaf, non-verbal and awaiting an autism assessment, had last been seen shortly after 2:30 yesterday afternoon at a playground in Brantham. He was separated from a relative reported by local media to be his grandfather. Superintendent Tom Pearce is from Suffolk Police.
5: Police dive teams this afternoon have sadly recovered the body of a child from Decoy Pond in Brantham. The discovery of the body is currently being treated as not suspicious but unexplained. The coroner will be informed of this development.
4: The US Central Bank has raised interest rates for the first time in more than 3 years. The Federal Reserve had been looking to combat the threats of inflation as the Iran war pushes up global oil prices, which have impacted American consumers. Neil Shearing is the Group Chief Economist at the financial analytics company Capital Economics. Speaking to this programme, he said there'll be no immediate need for the Bank of England to make a similar move.
6: Crucially, the dollar is the world's most important currency, so the price of borrowing in dollars

0: affects everyone. My sense is that because the UK economy is a bit weaker, the labour market is not nowhere near as strong here in the UK as it is in the US, and underlying inflation pressures in the UK are a bit softer too, that the bank might be able to hold off for a bit longer than the Fed.
1: Andy Burnham says the budget will be challenging because of the impact of the Iran war. The Prime Minister said the Chancellor, John Healey, would exercise the highest degree of prudence in his first budget after today's announcement that inflation had increased from 2.9% in April to 3.1% last month. But some economists believe it is inevitable that Healey will have to raise taxes because the government's so-called fiscal headroom has dwindled from £23 billion to as little as £5 billion.
2: We won't take risks with people's living standards or with the economy as a whole. So we will take it all into account. It's why we wanted to do an earlier budget, taking whatever action we can to help people while also making sure we apply the highest degree of prudence to the running of the economy.
1: The man suspected of being the so-called Putney Pusher has been found dead at his home in West London 3 months after he was arrested. Nicholas Brandram, who was 44, was arrested in June on suspicion of grievous bodily harm, 9 years after a woman was shoved in front of a bus by a jogger on Putney Bridge. The police say the death is being treated as unexpected but is not believed to be suspicious. And a man who threw a fatal punch to the face of a train worker has been told he'll be detained in hospital indefinitely. Jorge Ortega, who was 61, died of a severe traumatic brain injury after hitting his head on the platform at Ilford Station in December of 2024. Ayodele Jamgabadi of Kingston Road in Ilford was charged with murder but was deemed unfit to stand trial because of significant mental health issues. A jury unanimously agreed that Jamgabadi carried out the attacks that led to Mr. Ortega's death. For a roundup of the news on demand, find the Times Radio News Briefing on the Times Radio app.
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5: It is the Evening Edition. It's Kate Borsay with you on Times Radio. Thank you for staying with us this evening. Plenty more to come, by the way, as we roll into the evening. We're with you until 10. I counted at least five different AI stories involving warnings or comments from very prominent members of, well, AI society, do we call them? AI leaders, very important people involved in conversations concerning AI, eminent professors. Five different stories today. What does that tell us about where we're going with AI? Why the colossal amount of reporting on it every single day? Is it just that it's a news story and everyone's being asked about it? Do we need to take heed and how, or is it being blown out of all proportion? How much can you stomach? We'll discuss that this hour. We'll also talk about Ed Sheeran as well. And look, he's facing a bit of a crisis, isn't he? Because all of his warm-up acts have now quit over the decision to drop the opening act in his tour, Macklemore. This is an artist who has expressed support for Palestine. He's also described what was happening in Gaza as a genocide. He was swiftly removed from the lineup, but now everyone else has gone, and Ed Sheeran's caught in this position of trying not to be political, having been a bit political in the past. So we'll talk about that. We'll head to Washington for the Trump dump with David Charter of the Times, and there's a sneak peek inside tomorrow's paper. That's coming up just before 9 o'clock. So strap in and do enjoy the ride. Coming up then, it is 7 minutes past eight. Described by some as the new right's favourite pastor, my next guest is a self-proclaimed and outspoken proponent of Christian theocracy, the idea that American society and government should be governed by a conservative interpretation of biblical law. Drawing the ire of Democrats and progressive faith leaders, he's called for removing women's voting rights, believing they should be subservient to men, and also argued that homosexuality should be recriminalized. He's also the pastor of one of the most powerful men in America, Pete Hegseth, the controversial and sometimes aggressive Secretary of Defense. Pastor Doug Wilson is senior pastor of Christ Church in Moscow, Idaho.
6: Well, I don't want people there who don't answer to God. All right. What basically, if there is no God above the state, or departments of state, like the War Department or the State Department. If there is no God above the state, then the state becomes God. And I don't want that. I believe that we need a transcendent grounding, in order to be able to say no to things that are not right.
5: So that overshines everything. Even if someone is better qualified and more experienced, maybe they have a military background, maybe they've been a defense secretary in a different administration over a period of years, and they're the best person for the job, that won't work in your view because they don't answer to God.
6: Well, craft competence is obviously important regardless. It's not like you want a nincompoop in the office that doesn't know anything about how the office runs or what the responsibilities are. But if you have someone with a high degree of craft competence and they don't care about a transcendent grounding for right and wrong, all you've done is established a clever devil.
5: Yeah, I mean, you've got to establish what is right and what is wrong, I suppose. What does answering to God mean in, for example, a good defense secretary? What does that look like?
6: Well, what it means is that there all government in a Christian framework is of necessity limited government. There are boundaries past which you may not go. So, simply to give a hypothetical example, a conscientious Christian, either in the military or in the military apparatus like the War Department, if ordered to commit a war crime, would refuse. Because God is in heaven and God evaluates what we do. And if states are moral agents, which they are, if nations are moral agents, then there has to be a standard by which we evaluate the morality of their choices. And that standard cannot come from us. We're the ones being evaluated, not the ones evaluating.
5: So not committing a war crime is a reason why you'd have someone there who answers to God. But that surely is in the remit of any person. No defense secretary wants to commit a war crime, and you shouldn't necessarily be a believer to be able to exercise that, right?
6: You don't need to be a believer. By common grace, a person can be a non-believer and refuse to commit a war crime. What he can't do is answer questions about what a crime is or why he's reluctant or what the standard is. So basically, you can have someone who is brought up a certain way and he finds certain things distasteful. But if someone is a nihilistic atheist, that would make a difference in how he performed his duties. He would answer only to the president or only to his superior. What we want to argue is that there's a superior above all of us. So, yes, a person by common grace can refuse to commit war crimes even though he's not a believer. What he can't do is give a reasonable or rational account of his reluctance.
5: Surely the law is there to do that, whether it's the International Criminal Court or any other court that might deign whether something is a war crime. You seem to be saying it's only really someone who answers to God who can reasonably execute what isn't a war crime, and surely we leave that to justice, the law.
6: Well, accept that, and this is something that you have to use to frame the entire movement of Christian resistance to the current establishment, and that is the law in America. We've had 60 million abortions constitutionally protected, according to the Supreme Court, until Dobbs struck down Roe. And that has left a lot of Christians flabbergasted.
5: Many people will argue that it's a woman's right to choice. It is a woman's right to protect her own beliefs, much as it's your right to protect yours. I respect you and your beliefs. And if a woman has a different belief about whether getting an abortion is right for her or not, be she religious or not, then surely that's up to her. Surely the power of personal choice needs to be factored in here.
6: Yeah, and I would argue that that's a religious commitment. It's an inescapable concept. People object to Christians wanting to impose their morality on those who don't share it. But someone is, at the end of the day, someone's going to impose their morality on someone. Either the Christians are going to impose on the woman and the doctor, saying, no, you can't do that. Or at the end of the day, the doctor and the woman are going to impose their morality on the child.
5: Yeah, but again, the law is consistent. Surely the law provides the consistency you're looking for if we respect that different people have different beliefs and subscribe to different belief systems.
6: Right. Some people believe that war crimes are justifiable.
5: Well, I mean, the U.S. has been accused of committing a war crime in Iran.
6: I know.
5: How do you feel about that? That's
6: precisely the point. I would say, look, we can't... accusing one another of war crimes is simply another tactic in a war unless we have a shared system of morality that can answer the question for all sides. Basically, if Iran complains that we're targeting civilians, which they have recently complained that we're targeting civilians, but that's their standard MO, is to target civilians. That's all they do is target civilians. That shows that we have two different systems of morality. We would say if we were targeting them, that would be bad. They would say if we are targeting them, that's what we do. Well, so...
5: Yeah, I mean, look, the interesting thing in all of this is the Secretary of War, the Defense Secretary, Pete Hegseth, is a member of your church. And since the beginning of the war, there has been an accusation laid out, according to law, that the United States has committed a war crime.
6: Correct. And going back, this is particularly in the modern era, but I think coming to the fore in the First World War, one of the first tactics and weapons of modern warfare is atrocity stories, accusations of atrocities. You can't simply take the accusation. Someone has been accused of doing this. Well, is it true? Right, that's the issue. I'm happy to say that a war crime deliberately pursued as a tactic, as a terrorist policy, is wicked, and God will judge it. I think that sort of thing is wicked.
5: Yeah.
6: Going back, so we should condemn it if, in fact, it occurred. But you can't just take the fact that it's alleged to have occurred.
5: Well, I mean, look, the the UN and legal scholars, or, you know, certainly legal scholars would argue that Article 2 of the UN Charter has been broken, that a war crime has been committed because there wasn't enough effort to seek a peaceful resolution that the US and Israel launched upon Iran without due diligence, without enough effort to resolve it via diplomacy. And I presume, as a man of God, you would always advocate for a peaceful solution first.
6: Absolutely. Augustine's just war theory and historic Christian just war theory argues that war should be undertaken as a last resort. Mm. You should have exhausted other peaceable ways of resolving the problem. So I would say that as a Christian. I would also say that as a conservative Christian. I trust UN legal scholars about as far as I could throw them into the bay.
5: Do you think more of Donald Trump's administration should think about looking at Christian nationalism, should look at aligning with Pete Hegseth? How do you feel about the mix of people in that administration?
6: I believe that there are a number of fine Christian believers in the administration. There are others who are not what I would call evangelical believers at all. And those who are not believers in God and in Christ, I think, should look to Christ first, look to Christ for forgiveness of sin and personal salvation, and then they can sort out the political implications of that afterwards.
5: What do you think of the UK's attitude towards religion?
6: Yeah. If you're judging by what's going on in the Church of England, I would say it's a clown show.
5: What is going on at the Church of England? Tell me how you read it.
6: Well, I think that they've drifted so far from their biblical moorings. I have profited greatly over the years studying historic Anglicans who have contributed wonderfully to many aspects of theology. And what's going on now is just simply a biblical embarrassment. So there is, however, an evangelical resurgence that would be... That is there. I've got a number of friends there in the UK, and am supportive of them. But it's a steep uphill climb for them.
5: So we're a biblical embarrassment here in the United Kingdom.
6: Yes, but that's not to say that I think America is a shining exemplar of what it ought to be. We're an embarrassment too, only a lot bigger.
5: Well, Pastor Doug Wilson, he is Pete Hegseth's pastor. He's a pastor of Christ Church in Moscow, Idaho. With his opinions there, you can get your thoughts in. Please do. 8722, start your message with the word Times if you'd like to text us. Now, it is 19 minutes past eight. Warnings over the potential dangers of artificial intelligence are reaching fever pitch following initial red flags raised by the former Anthropic employee Jacob Coxon. In the headlines today, just today, OpenAI's Sam Altman admitted the world is right to be afraid of AI, though insists firms can be trusted. A top scientist at Google DeepMind, Bilal Chugtai, resigned with a chilling warning that the technology could pose an existential threat to humanity. Meanwhile, leading mathematicians are fearing that regulatory curbs will arrive too late. Microsoft AI's chief Mustafa Suleiman has warned that rival firm Anthropic could have, and I quote, a disastrous impact on the world. And if that's not enough, one of the godfathers of AI says we're reaching a COVID-style moment in time where governments must act. So, how close are we to a crisis, and can regulators keep up? Indeed, can we keep up with all the stories? Let's speak to Robert Pritchard, a cybersecurity expert and a former government security advisor. Robert, we brought you in today to just discuss where this goes. Five pieces of writing about five different warnings from respectable members of the AI community, be they AI bosses, former members of former people who used to work for AI companies, or anyone else besides. What does this say about where we are with AI, that we are being inundated with these stories every day?
7: I think it tells us they're running out of money and they're a bit worried about promising too much for the future, if I'm slightly cynically honest about it. Really, I mean, I can only, you know, professionally comment from the cybersecurity perspective and how I use it. But I think some of the noise around the hacking of cybersecurity and the threat from the cybersecurity threat is perhaps a little bit one-sided and overblown.
5: So in other words, you think that AI companies aren't progressing as they should be, and they are putting these warnings out for a halt, but as a cover for their own embarrassment.
7: I don't know if that's true. I follow this on Twitter. There's been a lot of criticism of people saying this. I think a lot of it. I understand that lots of people, you know, are leaving, but I know that plenty of people say they're worried, like Sam Altman, that continues to progress. So seriously, how worried can they really be if they've built these infrastructures themselves and they've been preaching this message for a long time? So I'm sceptical, and I think we should be sceptical, because, you know, what about the promised productivity gains and things like that. So I think it's a murky situation. I'm not 100% convinced by the stories we're seeing are entirely genuine from some of these people. I'm sure some are genuine believers, people who have resigned and left their job, but I know most of them, it's a bit of a revolving door. The guy who resigned from Anthropic had only been there 2 weeks after working at OpenAI and has now gone to one of the companies who are trying to make money out of regulating AI. Now, maybe he's doing that because he has these deep-held beliefs, or maybe he's done a really good job of getting himself a high profile with a controversial statement and getting lots and lots of press time and has now got himself a great job. I think both are likely, and I suspect, I know, Occam's razor, what's more likely of these scenarios.
5: I mean, how do we wade our way through this? We've got one former Google employee, a London-based researcher at Google DeepMind, Bilal Chugtai, who said in a post on X, "I'm extremely concerned by the default trajectory of this technology. I earnestly believe that AI has the potential to kill us all, and we might be running out of time to avoid this outcome." That is not dissimilar to what we heard last week from another former employee, as you say, of a different company. But yes, you might be right, but two things might also be true at the same time. And I suppose what we don't want to do is ignore the warnings and find humanity ends in a decade or so.
7: Well, we spent a lot of money on this, and I think if people are making this argument genuinely, and I know there's lots of books and things written about it, but I think you need to present a case, right? And I don't see that being done terribly effectively. I know there's lots of things being said in the past, and some of the big speakers about this says that if we build it, everyone will die, which is a book about exactly this threat. So I'm not saying people haven't made their case, but I think there's a lot of noise and not a lot of case making, and a bit of a strange push for regulation. Having
5: why is it a strange push for regulation? Surely, not regulation would then quickly identify the risk.
7: Industries. Can they regulate it? You know, well, if you've got that much,
5: because you can't have any decent amount of regulation without first doing a risk assessment. Because you need to know need to know why you're regulating, don't you?
7: So isn't it a bit odd that these tech companies suddenly, a couple of weeks ago, this was a national security issue and we all had to be pushing for the latest frontier models, and now suddenly they're pushing for regulation? I don't know many industries that actively push for regulation. So I'm a bit sceptical. I don't know what their motives are. I suspect some of them are genuine believers. I think it's probably a dose of overhype. It keeps us all talking about it. And at the same time, you know, Sam hasn't shut his business down. He's continuing to build the next version of ChatGPT, and the same as Dario at Anthropic. So if they truly believe this, surely they'd be working harder to make sure it didn't. And the Google guys just resigned. I haven't seen his statement on X, to be clear. But if he's criticising that trajectory, at least he's resigned. But, you know, what's he going to do next?
5: Look, we need to leave it there for time, but thank you for putting your thoughts out there. I'm sure some of our listeners will be nodding along. And it is worth investigating. Of course it is. We need to look at all sides of a story. 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Coming up, as Ed Sheeran's support artist abandoned the pop star's US tour en masse. That is after Macklemore was dropped over his pro-Palestine views. Well, ask whether Sheeran's image has suffered irredeemable damage.
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5: It is at the Evening Edition, 27 minutes past 8. It's Kate Borsay, it's Times Radio. Thanks for being with us. Now, the singer Ed Sheeran is facing what critics are calling the biggest crisis of his career. That's after his US stadium tour was thrown into turmoil over the weekend. The controversy erupted after Sheeran's promoters dropped opening act Macklemore from the lineup following the rapper's onstage pro-Palestinian remarks in Massachusetts. The decision sparked immediate fallout across the tour, with all the remaining support acts, along with Sheeran's backing band, pulling out of all upcoming shows in protest. In a statement, Sheeran defended continuing the tour for his crew and fans, insisting he does not use his platform for politics. But critics have slammed the move, accusing the pop star of complicity. Let's speak to Geoffrey Engold now, who's a music and culture journalist. Geoffrey, give me your take on this story. Ed Sheeran can't do right in this situation, can he?
16: I mean, I think he put himself in an incredibly tough position. And what I mean by that is, you know, after the pressure mounted on him to drop Macklemore, you know, it seemed like Ed Sheeran is one of the biggest pop stars in the world. This is a man that can go into rooms and make demands and use his leverage as an incredibly popular artist with a huge following. And it seems like from his statement, he sort of bent to the will of people like Robert Kraft, who essentially said, who own the Gillette Stadium and other venue owners, and just said, no, this is not on. We're not going to have Macklemore. And I think the problem for Ed is he sort of has positioned himself as this really nice, humble guy. He just wants to bring people together. But I think where people have also found issue is he sort of says, you know, I'm not political. Politics is not something that I involve myself in. And yet, you know, he has commented on Brexit. He signed an open letter to Theresa May many years ago. He supported LGBT rights legislation in America. He said he loved Jeremy Corbyn. He did a fundraiser concert for Ukraine. And I think the hypocrisy of sort of people saying, okay, well, on one hand, you're telling us you're not political. And then there are all these other histories of you actually being political. So which is it? And I think that's part of why this crisis has sort of erupted in the way that it has.
5: And it depends on his fan base as well, whether they would share the views of Macklemore. And by the way, on the first night of the tour, Macklemore made a speech saying free Palestine, and that was against images of the destruction in Gaza. The following night, he then referred to the death toll as a genocide. That is a claim, of course, that Israel rejects. The organisation Stop Antisemitism accused him of ambushing the audience, so putting his opinions on the audience without the audience having a choice in it, which you can see is fair. But then at the same time, there are a lot of people who believe that the destruction in Gaza needs to be called out. I suppose it's just whether this is the right way. And here is Ed Sheeran caught in the middle of all this, and where he appears to not have a backbone, that is going to lose him respect, isn't it, I think?
16: Yeah, it's absolutely going to lose him respect. Is it going to lose him loads and loads of fans? I'm not sure about that. I don't think that people always look to pop stars for moral guidance. You know, there may be people who say, you know, maybe I disagree with him, but I still really like his music. I have tickets to his concert. I'm going to go. I think there was a little bit for him. You know, Macklemore has made his stance on Palestine and the invasion of Palestine incredibly clear. He has a song that he released in 2024 that is about a six-year-old girl who was killed by the Israeli military. That's on the set list. And so, you know, I think part
5: why
16: of what
5: would his promoters go with Macklemore then? I suppose they you can also argue that they've walked right into this. What did they expect?
16: Yeah, absolutely. I think they didn't expect necessarily the backlash. And I also think possibly, you know, we expect to live in a world where people can express their beliefs. And I think this idea that music is somehow divorced from politics is entirely not true in history,
5: yeah,
16: right? Like, you look back to the history of Billie Holiday and Strange Fruit, like that is a song that is literally about, you know, slavery and that and lynching. And, you know, music has always been a part of popular culture. There have been huge concerts, you know, protesting apartheid. You know, and so this idea that we, you know, we leave our politics at the door when we listen to music or go to concerts, it doesn't mean we don't want to necessarily sit through a concert of 2 hours of, you know,
5: heavy political messaging.
16: Exactly. But it's appropriate at times. And I think what happened was, I think people took Ed Sheeran's support for Macklemore being on the show as maybe a soft show of support, that maybe their views were aligned. And now that's been thrown into question, while also we're dealing with this issue where venues now seem to say, well, if you don't express the views we like, we're not going to platform you. And unfortunately, as has been shown in many other cases, that is for people who express pro-Palestinian views, who are often being punished in a way where, you know, Ed Sheeran, millions of dollars, millions of pounds, he could afford to pay all of the crew, I bet, that have this show going on. He could pay them the rest of their salaries, even if the gigs didn't go ahead. And he's chosen
5: not to
16: do that.
5: You think he should have boycotted the rest of the tour? In protest at Robert Kraft, the stadium owner having too much say, demanding the removal of Macklemore, if that's indeed what happened.
16: Yeah, I mean, there's still a little bit of a, like, who said what, but I think what I would have done, I mean, if I was Ed Sheeran in that situation, I would have said to the venues and said, okay, well, we're not going to play your shows. I can find alternate venues. We can find alternate spaces to do these shows. You know, those venues want that money, right? They want those fans to come there. That gives work to that gives money to the people in those venues.
5: But then you have to think about Jewish fans as well, and whether they might have been upset by the death toll in Gaza being described as a genocide. You do have to think about that side of it. Look, the next show is in Philadelphia on Saturday. Do you think it's going to come under a bit of pressure? Are there going to be protests there? How do you think it's going to play out?
16: I mean, I think all of us will be watching to see. I think there will absolutely be some protests outside the show. I'll be curious to see, does he get some new support acts? And who are those acts who feel willing to go on stage and perform with him? I think it has cast a really dark cloud over, his performances and this tour. And I think it has really shattered some of the illusion around who Ed Sheeran sort of believes himself to be and sort of shows the world that he is.
5: Interesting opinion. Thank you for being with us. Jeffrey Engold, a music and culture journalist. What should Ed Sheeran have done in that situation? Let us know. 0333 003 2353. Coming up, we'll head to Washington for the latest in US politics. Speaker Johnson's move to block any vote on the impeachment of Pete Hegseth. We'll interpret that. And JD Vance's comments on the threat of AI. That's to come after the news with Rob Mullarkey.
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1: Good evening. Suffolk police say the body of a child has been found in a lake in the search for a three-year-old boy. Noah Woods, who went missing yesterday afternoon, was last seen at a playground in Brantham with a relative reported by local media to be his grandfather. The local parish council has this evening thanked the more than 1,300 people who assisted the emergency services in their search.
17: You sort of think about your own family. I've got a three-year-old nephew myself, and I'd like to think that the community would do the same there, so why couldn't we do that for other people?
18: I've come straight after work. I just wanted to help as much as I could. I didn't want to get in the way, but I've got a relative that's autistic and nonverbal, and I could only imagine what the parents are going through.
1: The US Federal Reserve has raised interest rates for the first time in 3 years after being forced to act against rising inflation caused by the war with Iran. The world's most powerful central bank has lifted its benchmark borrowing costs by a quarter of a percentage point, a move that was widely anticipated by financial markets after inflation had risen to 3.4%. The man suspected of pushing a woman into the path of a bus in West London 9 years ago has been found dead at his home. Nicholas Brandram, who was 44, was arrested in June on suspicion of attempted grievous bodily harm. Last week, the Metropolitan Police confirmed he'd been released under investigation. And government plans to accommodate more than 1,200 male migrants at an asylum camp near the village of Piddington in Oxfordshire could be delayed by major infrastructure problems. A Home Office assessment found no viable gas network and limited use of the main water supply at the former military storage site. Local villagers symbolically voted to leave the UK in protest against the proposed centre. Don't forget, you can set the Times Radio News Briefing as your flash briefing on Alexa.
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0: That time of night again. Thanks for being with us. It's the evening edition. It's Kate Borsay and it's the Trump Dump, where we head to Washington and the White House to dive into the day's US politics. Forgive me. David Charter joins us, the Times Assistant US Editor. Good evening, David.
1: Good afternoon from Washington, D.C.
0: Great to have you with us, as ever. Now, a big announcement took place at 7 o'clock this evening. The U.S. Central Bank says it will raise interest rates for the first time in 3 years. The decision was unanimous among Fed policymakers, with all 12 voting in favour of a rise from 3.5% to 3.75%. The rise up to 3.75% to 4%. While this decision won't be welcomed by those looking to borrow cash, the Central Bank hopes the move will, over time, ease the cost of living for Americans. Donald Trump is yet to respond, but he won't like this announcement, will he, David?
1: He will not like it one little bit. He has, just as he was on the back of the previous Fed chairman, Jerome Powell, he's been increasingly posting that he wants to see rate cuts from the new guy that he chose, specifically actually because Kevin Warsh, the new Fed chairman, was a critic of Jerome Powell's. And thought that Powell kept rates too high for too long. Now he's raising rates, and that will not go down well. We know that the White House are not happy, but we are waiting to hear what Trump himself will actually say. He's got some sort of rally tonight, so I expect there'll be some comments then. But I think what will most hurt, beyond the rate rise, which was widely expected because of the stubbornly high inflation over here, was really the indication that with a unanimous decision, that does suggest that there could be a further rate rise on the horizon. And markets are certainly taking it that way. All the stock markets here are down. They're in the red.
0: Yeah, I was just looking at the comments of Donald Trump. He explicitly said on Truth Social, the US should have the lowest rate of any country in the world, and that he would stop trading with countries with which we have a deficit if the central bank doesn't lower rates. Good bit of blackmail there. So we think that there might be another rate rise. We're yet to hear from Donald Trump, but this will all be about tempering inflation, won't it?
1: Well, the thing that was the thing that spooked the markets is not the rate rise. It's the repeated comments from Warsh during his press conference about inflation, basically saying that the plain fact is that inflation is too high and has been for too long, and basically saying that it's such a difficult problem that they've got no choice but to raise rates. And of course, with Donald Trump breathing down your neck, that would be an incentive not to do it. But you can well imagine that with just one more meeting before November's election, so there will be another rate setting meeting in October before the midterm elections. The last thing Kevin Warsh would want to do is cross Trump a couple of weeks before the elections in October. So it was pretty clear that it was going to happen at this meeting. It's just whether there's anybody in the White House setup is prepared to explain to Trump that Kevin Warsh had no choice, because it is a decision that's made on the of a majority of the 12 members, and they were unanimous.
0: Yeah, I'm reminded of the promise by Donald Trump last week, £5,000 as a Trump dividend if Republicans retain control of Congress. And when you're throwing money around like that, although very unlikely to happen, and then you're an American trying to reason with higher interest rates, which, you know, affects people's mortgages, the cost of borrowing, and of course, a stubborn rate of inflation, and your shopping trolley costing much more than it did 1 or 2 years ago, that is a lot for them to think about with a vote imminently in the midterms. Let's head to the House. The Republican Speaker, Mike Johnson's announced that he's going to cancel votes scheduled for tomorrow, sending lawmakers home a day early and preventing members voting on the Republican Thomas Massie's resolution to impeach the Defence Secretary, Pete Hegseth. Johnson had already cut the pre-midterm election session short by 2 weeks, which, well, it didn't go well down well with Democrats, who've accused the Speaker and the Republican Party of cowardice. Democrats think that they would have been able to impeach Pete Hegseth on a bipartisan basis. Is what Mike Johnson's done Is that a solid reason for cancelling votes, David, or is this a bit underhand?
1: Well, Mike Johnson's reason is that the House has completed its work for this session, so they can all go home early. His reason was not connected to the articles of impeachment, the 8 articles of impeachment that have been laid against Pete Hegseth, the war secretary, by a Republican. So it's this Republican member, Thomas Massey from Kentucky, who has said, it's obvious why we're all being sent home early, is because I was going to get a vote on my impeachment of Hegseth tomorrow on Thursday.
0: Was he, David?
1: And there was a very good chance that it could pass.
0: Yeah.
1: Because you just to impeach someone in the House, you just need a simple majority. The Republicans have a majority of about 3 seats at the moment, due to it being so close and various absences. So Massey would be one of them. And there probably are a couple more that could have tipped it over. And then that would have lined up Hegseth for a trial in the Senate, which would have been really an incredible spectacle and would have gone over his record in lots of fine detail, paraded before the world, possibly during the height of the midterms campaign. So it really was an attempt to highlight Hegseth and make it politically even more difficult for the administration. And Johnson's move, pretty clearly, I think most people would concede that it was he's doing the White House and Pete Hegseth a favour by sending everyone home tonight.
0: Can this issue reappear? Can this vote may have been delayed for now, but is it likely that it'll come back, that there'll be another attempt to vote on impeaching Pete Hegseth?
1: I think it's pretty certain that even if it doesn't happen in this Republican Congress, and bear in mind, if the Democrats win in November the 3rd, this House will sit until, I think it's January the 3rd, and then the new House will be called, which will almost certainly have a Democrat majority. And I would say that, I don't know if we've discussed this before, I certainly discussed it before on Times Radio, been asked, will there be an impeachment of Trump maybe when the Democrats, or if the Democrats do take back control? It's Pete Hegseth who is pretty clearly in the firing line for impeachment. And that will be, I think, something that we see happening next year.
0: Yeah, because that'll be an easier target to go for first before any contemplation of trying to impeach Donald Trump. I know that House Democrats were also upset because the decision to shut up shop early means that they couldn't vote on AI safeguards. And that's something that JD Vance, the vice president, has been talking about today. Obviously, Donald Trump seemed not that bothered in his comments on it a couple of days ago. And Vance, too, has dismissed calls for global regulation of artificial intelligence, telling companies creating the most advanced models, if you're building Frankenstein, well, just stop.
2: At the same time that you have this sort of cyber hacking tool that's come out of Anthropic's newest models, you have companies that are desperate for the defensive mechanisms to defend against that cyber hacking tool, and they're being denied access to it. So if you're going to create Frankenstein, don't come to the government and say, we need regulation. Look inward and accept that if you're building Frankenstein, number one, you should stop. And number two, when the companies come to you and say, we need the tools to fight back against Frankenstein, give them those tools.
0: Okay. It's on you, essentially, JD Vance. Thank you. He was speaking at an AI summit in Los Angeles after a week where former employees and the CEOs of the world's biggest tech companies have warned of the risks to humanity posed by artificial intelligence. We've been covering quite a few of those stories on Times Radio and on the Evening Edition. How do you interpret this, David, that the Trump administration just isn't concerned about AI regulation? They think it can sort itself out.
1: No, this is very much the White House line, as we've heard from Trump, that all you need to ensure that AI is safe is a smart president, and he's got the reins of power at the moment, and so we're all safe from AI. And it is true that the most cutting-edge development is in the United States, so we are rather relying for the safety of humanity on these large American companies behaving themselves. That was also the message at another conference that I was at this morning from a guy called David Sachs. He's the president's AI advisor, effectively. He's the head of their AI and technology White House committee. And he basically said that it's really that there's enough laws in America to protect against cyber attacks or fraud or exploiting children. And he said there was enough laws around to regulate anything that the AI companies could do. And they would be punished by the existing laws if they broke them. So you can see where they're coming from. It's all very much in line with Trump's view that it's that these hair-raising warnings we've been having from people who work in AI that it could destroy humanity. Trump called that a hoax this week. And I mean, it is rather noticeable that some of the major financial backers of Trump's election campaigns, Elon Musk obviously springs to mind, but there are others. And some of what he's trying to achieve as president, the new golden age with the return of manufacturing, he's very much relying on these big tech companies to pull that off for him. And he can't achieve and become the president of the new golden age without these companies. And he doesn't want, seemingly, to upset them with legislation.
0: All right. Well, look, thank you, David, for that. David Charter, you can read David in the paper on a very regular basis at thetimes.com with a digital subscription, as it is with the work of all of the team based in the United States. David Charter is assistant US editor of The Times. Thanks, David, for being with us. It's the evening edition. It's Kate Borsay. 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
0: It is Kate Borsay. It's the evening edition. Thanks for being with us. So a sneak peek inside tomorrow's paper. In it, the Times reports that the Tate Modern is removing varnish from some of its Monet paintings at the wish of the painter. That's ahead of a big new exhibition next year. The First Sea Lord has warned that Russia is probing Britain for weakness and could sever transatlantic cables on the first day of any conflict. And a government review that'll say that people with ADHD symptoms should not automatically be offered a formal diagnosis. That is in a bid to cut ballooning waiting lists. Cormac Connolly-Smith is Deputy News Editor for The Times.
10: So ADHD has obviously been a massive issue. We've all read and listened to stories about a huge rise in the number of people applying to be recognised with ADHD symptoms. There's a huge wait. There's 800,000 people currently waiting on the NHS waiting list to get a diagnosis. And it's played into something that people within government are concerned about, which is the idea of there are lots of young people who are not in work and are perhaps being treated as kind of patients rather than people who could be got back into the workplace. So what we can reveal is a government review of mental health conditions is due to bring in some pretty big changes to that, actually. So Peter Fonagy, who led this review, he will recommend that patients are triaged under a new needs-based system. That means that they will not automatically be offered a formal diagnosis. The government thinks this will cut down on the number of people waiting for a diagnosis. They actually say that rather than kind of stopping people getting help, this will actually mean that more people get the help they actually really need.
0: Because they'll access it quicker.
10: Exactly. So there's currently people who are on the waiting list to get a formal diagnosis, and they might not necessarily be the people who need medication. Like there are absolutely people with ADHD who do need medication. It can have a positive impact on them, you know, when it's been diagnosed properly by a doctor. There are lots of people with much more milder symptoms who don't actually need those drugs. They might need, you know, for example, if they're school children, they might need extra support, extra time in exams. There are things that help that can be instantly sort of brought into play without needing the formal ADHD label. Those people currently are, you know, waiting in this 800,000 person waiting list, you know, it might be several years until they actually received even that mild support. So what the government is saying, we triage, we get the people, we help the people we can, and that hopefully should speed up the process and get people back into work.
0: Okay, all right, let's move on to defence. General Sir Gwynne Jenkins, the head of the Navy, gave a private speech today and said some pretty worrying things.
10: Yeah, so General Sir Gwynne Jenkins, as you say, the head of the Navy, he has said that Britain is facing threats in a way not seen since the Cold War. And he said that Russia is probing Britain for weakness. He goes on to sort of predict what could happen on the very first day of a conflict. And he said it would see the Russian Navy severing our transatlantic cables. Listeners will obviously remember the stories we've done about warships in the Channel, these ships that pertain to be research vessels, but which security services and the military believe have a slightly more sinister purpose. Sir Gwynne Jenkins says that he believes they are probing, testing and mapping the seabed. Why is that important? Well, you know, despite it being a digital age, there is a lot of very important things at the bottom of the seabed. There's cables, there's pipelines, there's energy networks. And he likens it to the First World War. It's incredible to think that 100 years on, these same tactics could work today. But we, as the Allies, severed the German transatlantic telegraph cables, you know, which is something you wouldn't think would be able to happen now, but can. I mean, there are still these vital cables under the sea. It forced Germany to rely on long-range wireless stations. And we were able to do that because we had the most advanced undersea telegraph cable system. And we actually pioneered the technique of cable cutting. And now, you know, in a sort of sick irony and a sign of how far, you know, the British Navy has fallen, really, you know, we are no longer those pioneers. And, you know, there are fears that Russia do have very advanced systems. They've got advanced submarines. And although we are building up our own advanced vessels, crewed and uncrewed ships as part of that, he is saying it is one of those things that we do need to take very, very seriously. It is increasingly active in our domain, and we are spending increasing amounts of time and resource monitoring Russian vessels and the Shadow Fleet. He said, on average, two Royal Navy warships are now being deployed every week for this purpose. He said Russia is seeking advantage in the grey zone around the critical undersea infrastructure on which modern societies rely.
0: Yeah, that just illustrates, doesn't it? Two Royal Navy warships a week being deployed for that purpose to try and keep tabs on Russia. That is significant. Now, this isn't a story about watching paint dry. It's much more interesting than that. It's about removing varnish from paintings instead. Tell all.
10: So I have to admit, I didn't even realise this was such a hot topic in the art world. But, you know, you think about paintings being restored ahead of a exhibition, you think of maybe things being put onto the painting.
0: Cleaned up a little bit,
10: cleaned
0: maybe.
10: Up, exactly. I mean, I'd always could have sort of assumed that varnish, for example, would be something that you would want to, you know, you'd want to put on paintings to protect them. But actually, conservators at the Tate Modern have spent months removing varnish from one of the gallery's Monet paintings to restore it to what they say is the state the artist intended. So varnish, we've been using it for centuries. It protects paint from dirt, provides a more uniform appearance and also can enhance colours. But many artists actually disapprove of the technique. Many modern artists do, but actually interesting, Claude Monet did as well. I mean, he believed that it would it discoloured his work, that it sort of removed some of the vibrancy.
0: Gives it a sheen, doesn't
10: gives it,
0: really,
10: a sheen.
0: Which is unnecessary sometimes.
10: And Monet is one of those artists where, you know, he sort of, the layering of paint onto the canvas, you know, such a big part of his artwork is, you know, really being able to sort of see how he's put the art together with that amazing brushwork. And the varnish can kind of muddy that. It can cover it up and make it slightly less stunning to look at. So, yeah, so they've brought this in. They've like

0: We're all in nearly 70 years, and there's some important paintings there. One will be seen in public for the first time in a century after being borrowed from a private collection. Vethoi, Morning Effect, 1901. Apologies if I've completely hammered that pronunciation. Six from his grain stack series, another six from his poplars project, and you've got the water lilies, of course, renowned, and his depictions of Rouen Cathedral and his beloved Seine as well. So loads of great stuff
1: and,
0: there.
1: And for those going to see, it's not just varnished that's actually been banished. They want to encourage what they call slow looking. So they're actually going to try and encourage people not to bring their phones.
0: Mm. That's like the opposite, the Bayeux tapestry, isn't it?
1: Yeah. Yes,
0: which is very much fast-looking to make it through in 40 minutes.
1: Yeah, so those were those warnings that we heard about last week. Still haven't got my ticket yet, but I'm sure.
0: I'm working on it, Cormac. I'm working on it. Thank you. Cormac Connolly-Smith, who's Deputy News Editor of The Times, thank you for being with us. These stories up online at thetimes.com. If they're not there already, they soon will be, and of course, all feature in tomorrow's paper. Thanks, Cormac.
1: Thank you.
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0: It is the evening edition. It's 9 o'clock. It's Kate Borsay. Thanks for being with us. Coming up, we'll discuss the decision by the EU to make Canada an associate member. We'll ask whether that's something the UK should be considering. And we'll talk about the continuing fallout after the singer Macklemore was dropped from Ed Sheeran's US tour over his comments on Gaza. Does it mean that Ed Sheeran doesn't have a backbone, and is that the selling point? We'll discuss that and other stories with our panel tonight, the former MEP Annunciata Rees-Mogg and the broadcaster Albion Ancona. Let's get the news first, though, with Rob Mullarkey.
3: Kate, thank you. Good evening. Police in Suffolk say the body of a child has been discovered in the search for a three-year-old boy. Noah Woods, who is partially deaf, non-verbal and awaiting an autism assessment, had last been seen shortly after 2:30 yesterday afternoon at a playground in Brantham. He was separated from a relative reported by local media to be his grandfather. Superintendent Tom Pearce is from Suffolk Police.
4: We have been overwhelmed by the outpouring of public support and people putting on their boots to help us with the search. As a parent myself, I completely understand why people would want to help, and such a response is one that typifies the strong sense of community and the heartwarming nature of Suffolk people that make the county such a special place.
3: Police are treating the death as not suspicious. The US Central Bank has raised interest rates for the first time in more than 3 years. The Federal Reserve has been looking to combat the threat of inflation as the Iran war pushes up global oil prices, which have impacted American consumers. The Times Assistant US Editor David Charter says the reaction of President Trump will be monitored closely.
5: Just as he was on the back of the previous Fed chairman, Jerome Powell, he's been increasingly posting that he wants to see rate cuts from the new guy that he chose, specifically actually because Kevin Warsh, the new Fed chairman, was a critic of Jerome Powell's. We know that the White House are not happy, but we are waiting to hear what Trump himself will actually say.
3: Andy Burnham says the budgets will be challenging because of the impact of the Iran war, but he's denied being a traditional tax and spend socialist. The Prime Minister said the Chancellor John Healey would exercise the highest degree of prudence when he delivers his first budget at the end of October, after it was announced today that inflation had increased from 2.9% in April to 3.1% last month. Buckingham Palace has rejected claims made about the King in a book by the brother of Princess Diana. Earl Spencer's memoir, being serialised in the Daily Mail, suggests Charles said we'll forget her soon enough, just days after his ex-wife's death in 1997. In a rare statement, the palace said grief can colour memory in ways others do not recognise. And the governing body of European football, UEFA, says it remains on course to find a credible challenger to the FIFA president, Gianni Infantino. UEFA's vice president, Laura McAllister, said the candidate for next March's election doesn't have to be European, but must be capable of defeating Infantino, uniting football's confederations and delivering lasting governance reform. Speaking to Reuters at the World Football Summit in Madrid, she rejected suggestions that opposition to Infantino had lost momentum.
6: We're taking things step by step, both legally, in terms of the political context with an alternative candidate, and in terms of the programme of governance reforms that we need to see. So Europe at least remains completely united.

0: committed on this. The federations feel very strongly that the leadership we're seeing from our president and the team is absolutely the right leadership for what faces us ahead.
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0: It is that time of night again. Hello, it's the evening edition. It's Kate Borsay, it's Times Radio, and it's that time where two special guests take us through the biggest stories of the day. Tonight, that's the former MEP and head of comms at Popular Conservatism Annunciata Rees-Mogg. Hello to you.
1: Good evening, Kate. How are you?
0: Good. And the broadcaster and associate fellow at Bright Blue, Albie Amancona, with us. Evening, Albie.
2: Good evening to you both.
0: Good to see you both. Now, let's dive straight in, shall we? Is it a case of, well, they can, so we should? This is in respect to European Commission President Ursula von der Leyen. She's offered Canada an unprecedented associate membership to create a deeper alliance spanning trade, AI and defence. The proposal comes as the Canadian Prime Minister Mark Carney seeks to pivot away from US trade dependence following tariff disputes with Donald Trump. Mark Leonard is Director of the European Council on Foreign Relations and spoke to me about why the EU would want closer ties with Canada.
3: I think what she's trying to do is to show that Europeans want to show solidarity to Canada at a difficult moment when Trump is bullying Canada, and to lay out the idea of a much, much closer relationship between Europe and Canada. There are lots of things that are in the European Union's interest in terms of bringing Canada closer, not least the fact that it has lots of natural resources and oil, and that is very committed to Ukraine, and that for that reason Canadians and Europeans have been working together. And Mark Carney has been very clear that he wants to switch Canada from being a sort of North American country to more of a transatlantic country.
0: The move's bound to raise eyebrows in the UK, which has long faced a much stricter all-or-nothing stance from Brussels when negotiating its own post-Brexit relationship. Is this fair? Annunciata Rees-Mogg, if you're ousted by Trump, it's okay. You can join us here at the European Commission. We'll make you an associate member. We don't know what that means, by the way. There's no detail on this. It's a bit like offering a promotion to someone that's just a job title, really. It's not actually a change of role. But I wonder whether it's fair for the European Commission to be doing this. Canada is not part of Europe.
1: Well, it's completely unfair, but probably not for those reasons that it would seem Ursula von der Leyen had spoken to none of the member states who were all taken by surprise at this and don't seem to be very impressed. In law, there is no such thing as an associate member of the EU. They would have to enact a new treaty to create it, and that would require the member states to agree with it, which at the moment they're looking rather like they're being dictated to and not very keen to follow. Not that Canada's very keen to follow, because all the bits of its trade that the EU is interested in are not up for, they don't want to open them up. They're having a fight with America. Trump won't last forever, but inevitably the US is the trade deal that Canada wants.
0: Yeah, I mean, the words today from von der Leyen at her State of the Union address, and it's the EU State of the Union address, she said that the bloc and Canada see the world with the same eyes, which is a rebuke aimed at Donald Trump. So in doing this, she has to be aware that she's, many might argue, unnecessarily digging at Donald Trump. Albie, is this fight she needs to have?
1: It's not a fight she needs to have, but it's one the EU likes having. Yeah, it's one she wants to have. The EU hate the dominance of the US, and the EU hate Donald Trump even more. And having a pop at him and trying to get close to Carney, who obviously they have close links with, is a great way of trying to undermine Donald Trump. But it doesn't look like it's working from the very day it started.
0: Albie.
2: There's not been very much detail on what an associate membership might actually mean. I think it was quite interesting earlier on today, some of the noises coming out of European capitals was, well, this sounds interesting, but we've got absolutely no idea what associate membership means itself. Would it mean that Canada had to accept free movement of people? Would it mean joining the single market? Would it mean joining the customs union? Probably not. So what would it actually look like? Would it look like a similar relationship to what the UK has with the European Union? Union at the moment with the trade and cooperation agreement, and also some quite tightened security agreements that the UK has with various different EU countries, although they're not actually connected to the European Union itself. Is that what it would look like? What would a future trade policy look like? What's quite interesting is that actually about 10 years ago, a trade deal was negotiated between the European Union and Canada, the CETA agreement, and that's not actually been ratified by some key European nations like France.
0: Yeah, so 10 when of it the comes bloc's to 27 members have a problem with this free trade agreement stuck with Ottawa nearly a decade ago. So, I mean, why, for starters? And then, why would the EU be so keen to jump into bed with Canada if there are concerns about that free trade agreement?
2: If there's already a free trade agreement, which has not been ratified by key European nations like France, I find it difficult to see how an even closer relationship like an associate European Union membership would work. But to look at things on a more positive side, from Canada's perspective, since Trump's second administration, there really has been a souring of relations between Canada and the United States of America. And it is in the gift of Canada to look across the world for alternative relationships rather than its biggest trading partner, the US. After all, that's what happened with the UK and the European Union. The question is whether or not a partnership, a closer partnership with the European Union, is going to solve all of Canada's economic problems. I would hedge that hitching yourself to one of the slowest economic blocks in the world is not necessarily going to sort out anyone's economy.
0: Yeah, and you need to not fall out with the United States to the extent that Trump won't be in power forever. Okay, it might be someone Trump aligned after him, but that won't be a continual thing. So Canada almost needs to accept this associate membership, use it to tweak out some preferential relationships over, you know, certain things like defence, industry, perhaps with the EU, without detaching themselves any further from the United States. Bel Ribeiro Addy, the MP, told Politico that essentially Britain should be asking for this, not watching from the sidelines.
1: One of the things that the EU is so interested in getting is access to the Canadian markets for dairy and telecoms. And Canada has basically said no to that in the free trade deal and is not going to go for it now. There are huge stumbling blocks to that because the Canadians fundamentally have to protect themselves first. That's the job of their country. And the EU wants to use Canada as a crutch for its lack of growth, its failing economies, and to keep growing the economy by just adding new countries under their auspices. It's, I think, very unlikely to work. And the mutterings from the Canadian diplomats and Ottawa are instantly negative. Although Carney and von der Leyen seem to get on very well as a duo, there's much more at stake. And Canada, after all, obviously isn't part of the EU. That doesn't mean it doesn't want a free trade deal. It just doesn't want to be run by there or give them access to markets it wouldn't allow anyone else to.
0: I'm just looking at pictures, just because it's Mark Carney, we've been talking about Canada. He's been attending the football with Andy Burnham. There are pictures with Everton scarves, both men wrapped in their scarves, having a jolly good chat. Perhaps Andy Burnham is seeking the former Bank of England Governor Mark Carney's advice on the UK economic situation at the moment. Maybe they're just simply talking football. Maybe Carney is selling the idea of being an associate member to the EU. It is nil-nil, by the way. Everton are playing Wolves, both men watching, nil-nil.
1: Interestingly,
2: Everton should win that, surely.
0: Well, we'll see. We'll see, Albie.
1: I'll let you be the football expert, but it is interesting that Bloomberg has reported that this talk of a Canadian agreement, associate membership, is likely to have meant that Andy Burnham is being snubbed and put on the sidelines until that is talked out. So perhaps he is trying to get back in there. I hope he's not, because the costs to the British people in terms of both money and in terms of sovereignty would be immense if anything like the reset Keir Starmer was talking about ever gets to come true.
0: Well, it'll be interesting to watch the Canadian model. How much do they have to shell out? Is it just preferential terms on both sides with no real economic penalty either way? It'll be interesting to have a little look at that, certainly. Whether it's symbolic, whether it's meant to be a stab in the back to Donald Trump, performative politics to a certain extent, Canada have been offered today, associate
2: membership.
0: I would
2: just say...
0: Go on, Albie.
2: One final thing, if I can, Kate. And that would be that me being a Brexiteer aside, it would seem sensible that in a multipolar world where we have the United States of America that we can't necessarily rely on as much as we have done in the past, we've got an insurgent Russia, China, India, and also Iran being more dominant on the global stage, that actually mid-tier powers do work together in a more constructive way. Whether or not that's through some sort of associate membership scheme of the European Union or through some other scheme, it does probably seem sensible in a world where America is not necessarily the most trusted ally, as we've seen over the past couple of years.
0: Okay, thank you, both of you. Coming up, does Ed Sheeran have a backbone? Should he state his position? Should he embrace pop as politics and politics as pop? All that on the way. We'll discuss with Albie Amancona and Annunciata Rees-Mogg. This is the evening edition. 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
0: It is Kate Borsay. It's the Evening Edition on Times Radio, joined by Albie Amancona and Annunciata Rees-Mogg. So let's talk about Ed Sheeran. His world tour has been thrown into chaos after all of his opening acts, including Billie Eilish's brother, pulled out of their upcoming dates. I think his name's Phineas. There's a slight spelling issue here, but I think it's Phineas, if anyone's interested. The mass walkout follows the removal of the American rapper Macklemore, who was dropped from the lineup after making pro-Palestinian comments during a stadium performance in New Jersey. Sheeran insists the decision was strictly by tour promoters only, but the UK driver, the racing driver Lewis Hamilton, the activist Greta Thunberg, and apologies, as my script jumps all over the place, and artists across the bill have voiced support. So these are some of the people who've been voicing support for Macklemore amid a rising backlash over the singer's refusal to take a side. There is, I think it's safe to say, a certain amount of the music industry and of cultural organisations that would generally... feel quite happy about calling out the actions of the Israeli military in Gaza. Maybe you go a step further if you call the treatment of Gazans in Gaza a genocide. That is what Macklemore has done. But this was known about. Ed Sheeran knows that this is Macklemore's ID. He's said this before. His album has songs that are pro-Palestinian on it as well. where does the fault lie here? Do we feel sorry for Ed Sheeran for being... Do we suggest that he was bullied into dropping Macklemore? Do we think it was silly of his promoters to use Macklemore in the first place? Albie?
2: I just wish we could get back to a situation where we weren't cancelling people for expressing opinions on global affairs. And this Israel-Palestine issue, it is a terrible issue. And I just feel that it makes even sane and reasonable people behave in very odd ways. And I think were Macklemore talking about any other conflict in the world, he wouldn't have been asked to leave. And if he was asked to leave, it wouldn't have caused all of this news with Ed Sheeran. But for some reason, this particular conflict really polarises people. And music has always been quite political. I'm a big Beyoncé fan. In fact, Beyoncé does a song with Ed Sheeran. It's called The Perfect Duet. It's probably Ed Sheeran's best song. I say that because I'm a Beyoncé fan. But the point is, Beyoncé is quite political in her music, and she's got quite a lot of flack for that in the past. But some artists are political, some artists aren't political. That should be fine. And ultimately, the people who should decide are the people who are paying for the tickets or the people streaming or downloading the songs. And if they don't like an artist being political, they shouldn't stream them or buy a ticket.
1: Absolutely. But how many thousands of people are going to see Ed Sheeran, the most easy listening, acoustic, wedding song, first dance.
0: Big fan of Enciata.
1: I like some of his songs, but, you know, come on. Perfect, or The Way You Are. They are so gentle and easy and feel good. And how many of the people buying tickets to his shows are actually political and supporting, and there just because of Macklemore? The money is being given essentially to Ed Sheeran, and they want a big show for the night. But this is one small player in a big piece taking the spotlight, politicising a non-political event, making a feel-good evening into a political rally. I think it's completely out of place.
0: But
1: I think
0: politics
1: can be in politics.
0: Yeah,
1: that if you've got things like concerts that are fundraising for a particular cause. I know I nearly saw, I forget which band it was, raising money for the London Fire Brigade, who were on strike at the time. But I liked the band and I, in the end, was ill, couldn't go. But I made that decision. It was a clear connection. This is not that. This is people mainly going to see Ed Sheeran, who is very purposefully apolitical. And he has made a point of
0: so much so. He isn't apolitical, though, is he? He isn't apolitical. And that's where people are getting confused.
1: Macklemore has complained that he has been his normal apolitical self as a criticism of him.
0: Look, he wore a Justice for Grenfell t-shirt at a Wembley Stadium concert in 2018. He played the concert for Ukraine in 2022. He's recorded a protest song about the Ukraine war with U2 earlier this year. And there are other examples of where Ed Sheeran's been quite happy to be political. In 2017, he supported the then Labour leader Jeremy Corbyn.
2: Yes.
0: So, and I mean, he can't suddenly become apolitical because he's too beige to have an opinion and he wants to keep selling records and not offending anyone.
1: Doing a concert in a particular cause or releasing one song in a particular cause doesn't make your entire concert political.
0: He supported Jeremy Corbyn.
1: He didn't ram it down people's throats at his concerts. That there is a separation. And also, when you're a solo act and people are buying tickets to see you, that is different. If you wear it on your T-shirt, that's fine. And there are plenty of musicians who do. That we have, you know, London Calling. We've got lots of very political songs, the Sex Pistols. But you knew what you were getting. They didn't disrupt someone else's gig with a political message.
2: Is the backlash coming from Ed Sheeran fans? Was it Ed Sheeran fans calling for Macklemore and Phineas and now actually Ed Sheeran's own backing band?
0: All of them. Every single one of them have gone. And they've obviously made that decision because they feel strongly that Macklemore shouldn't have been dropped. And so then what does it say about Ed Sheeran's concert and all of his support acts who've walked out over this? It's not just one band and one problem. The whole thing's fallen down. He's performing in Philadelphia at the weekend. he's got to find at least two more support acts and another house band.
1: The complaints were raised, as I understand it, by one of the venues because people there complained.
0: The owner of one of the venues, we understand.
1: Yeah. But if the audience are complaining, that's absolutely fair enough. If you're hosting any performer and you object to something that's going on being more political than you like on your private property, again, I think that's entirely up to you. You won't get paid and that is your choice. But there's been this knock-on effect because the other bands have come out in solidarity with Macklemore. But the people who are watching, on the whole, are there to see Ed Sheeran.
0: But it doesn't say a lot for Ed Sheeran if he's lost all of his support acts over this. It does suggest that there is a bit of a gulf in approach there, doesn't it, Albie?
2: I think it does, but I don't think this is just on Ed Sheeran. I think we've moved into a society where we're just unable to disagree well. And I have to say, as someone on the centre-right who's been going to concerts and festivals for quite a long time, Reading, Glastonbury, far more edgy festivals like Far Festival and things like that, Houghton, you know, the amount of times there'll be artists on stage who say disparaging things about Conservatives, do I go off to the management and complain about it and try and get the whole thing shut down? No. Why can't we just accept that there are going to be people, artists, that have different opinions to us, listen to those opinions, maybe shout back at them, and then just shut up and enjoy the music?
0: I love the idea of you at an edgy festival, Albie.
2: I do it almost every year. I've missed it this year,
0: wow,
2: actually.
0: There you go. You've lost your edge, haven't you?
1: Some of life should be able to just be enjoyed. Okay. And the politicising every aspect of it is not helpful.
0: No, and look, it puts Ed Sheeran either in a very difficult position or it makes him look a little bit spineless in many people's views. Let's see what happens on Saturday night. I mean, there's a couple of openings there for a support band, each of
2: but
0: you.
2: But of all the artists, I reckon that Ed Sheeran could probably get away with just him on stage with his guitar singing.
0: Yeah, fair
2: he doesn't
0: enough.
2: Need a massive production, so it could actually work out quite well for him.
0: He could have his own protest, couldn't he? Finally.
10: You know when you go to read a book and in your head you're like, oh yeah, book time. You know, we've all been there. You're like, oh yeah, I'm going to read a book now. It's been so long. I'm going to read this book and then you know what? After this, I think I'll read a second book. I'm going to read a second book and then a third book and I'm just going to become a person who reads books from now on. Book, book, book, book, book. I'm going to get a bookshelf and I'm going to fill it with books and people are going to come over, friends and colleagues and associates, and they'll say, did you read all of those books?
0: I love that. That is the comedian Matty Litwack there. Well, look, that's what the Singaporean government's hoping is going to happen. They're taking on doom scrolling, where you just incessantly scroll on social media, by literally paying citizens to put down their phones and pick up a book. Through a new app called ReadSG, locals can log 15 minutes of daily reading for points, earning them just over £4 a year. Doesn't sound like a lot, does it? Proving you can really get paid to mind your own business. I don't know how they're being paid. We joked earlier in the office that if it was digital tokens, then that would be a funny irony. Is this bribery, Albie? Have we stopped being able to take decisions for ourselves and we must be coerced into it by governments instead, paid to read?
2: Oh, goodness me, Kate. Sometimes you take things so seriously. Yeah, I suppose it could be bribery. Or maybe it could be incentivization, or maybe it could be a little bit of fun. I mean, I can't imagine many people in Singapore will actually take this up, or maybe it's going to be a huge new global rage and we'll all be doing it in the United Kingdom in 12 months from now and we'll all be trying to desperately peel ourselves away from our books so we can do this show in a year from now. Who knows? But I do know that doom scrolling is a huge problem. It's something that my sister teases me about all of the time. Yesterday evening, she told me to have a look on my screen time. It was 10 hours and 41 minutes.
0: A day.
2: Average.
0: A day?
2: Yeah.
0: Albie.
2: A day. I know. I'm ashamed to even admit it.
0: Yeah, I would be on national radio. I mean,
2: well, I've done it.
0: I mean, what about your boss? Because you probably work at least an 8-hour day.
2: I work from my phone and I send emails from my phone and I really do a lot of things from my phone.
0: Annunciata. Do you?
1: I thought I was bad. I'm so glad that Albie is worse than I am. I think this is a brilliant idea, and it is the first time that I've ever known a government copy something that I actually do at home.
0: Inspired by Annunciata, a new item on Times Radio every week. There we go.
1: But I, for about the last year, have been paying my 8-year-old to read, and she likes reading. And
0: how much Annunciata?
1: She gets £1 per 100 pages.
2: Gosh, that's good. Why? A penny a page.
0: Why do you do it, Annunciata? Because then you're making it into hard work, aren't you?
1: All her friends were getting pocket money,
0: right?
1: And I wanted her to do something in order to get her pocket money. She happens to love reading. I wanted to encourage that. I think that a love of reading is a great thing, and a love of work is a good thing. So she does also have to do some random English or maths exercises alongside in order to hit the targets. But the main thing is how many books she reads. And it started off at £1 a book, and I realised she was reading sort of 60-page books, and this was going to cost me rather a lot of money.
0: I love that. Leaflet books. I like this short story, Mummy.
1: It needed some adapting, but now it works very well. She reads 200-300-page books. She finished Alice in Wonderland yesterday, and she gets rewarded for it. I think that this is how life works.
0: What about your other kids in Annunciata?
1: My other kids get money for different things. Oldest helps out around the house. The youngest has to do some maths or English exercises after school.
0: Okay, so more bribery.
1: Yeah, but what's wrong with that? would you do your job if they didn't pay you?
0: Well,
2: that's a good point.
1: I mean, everything in life is bribery.
0: Yeah. I don't know, though, because there's going to get to a certain point where the kids can't pay themselves to read. They're going to leave these situations.
2: But then they'll get a job where they're reading.
0: Sorry?
1: Exactly. She said, where can I get a job where I just read books? So we had a long conversation about going into publishing. She's only 8, bless her. I don't know much about publishing either. But, you know, if you've got a love of something, there are careers you can find in it. And if you think that it's a rewarding thing that you love, all the better.
0: You see, I would only ever reward my kids for doing jobs that I don't want to do. Rubbish jobs, chores, basically. I wouldn't pay them to do.
1: Well, that's slave labour. Surely that's worse.
0: Oh, come on, Annunciata, it isn't slave labour. It's
1: I'm teasing you, but nor is it bribery. When I was little, I only got my pocket money if I learnt something. And this means I now have an absolutely bonkers list of things in my head, from very lovely poems or hymns, the words of them, through to, you know, Kings of England or fine wines or the dates of various battles. And I had to learn whatever it was in order to get my 50p. And I think it's a really good way of incentivizing children to use their brains.
0: Yeah, I mean, I do like the idea of that, paying to learn, but I guess it just depends at what stage do you then stop.
2: But Annunciata, are you happy with the state paying people to read instead of Doom Scroll?
1: I would much rather the state paid people to read than tax them to not do things and prohibited things happening. So I'd much rather the government paid us to read rather than banning social media.
0: Yeah, apparently Singapore had a similar idea. Walking 10,000 steps a day, which has widely encouraged greater physical activity. So it worked then, and they're saying that this may work now. I don't know. It makes me feel a little bit like it's state-sponsored reading, but we'll go with it. And look, it hasn't harmed Annunciata's kids, has it? Thank you, both of you. Really good to hear from you. Annunciata Rees-Mogg, the former MEP and the Associate Fellow at Bright Blue, LBM Ancona. Good to speak to you guys. Thank you.
2: Thank you.
1: Thank you.
0: Cheers. It's Kate Borsey. It's the evening edition on Times Radio. Coming up, we'll discuss the story that's been breaking this evening. It's the fallout between Earl Spencer, the brother of the late Princess Diana, and King Charles. There's been a very robust statement from Buckingham Palace in response to a book written by Earl Spencer and some comments in it about Princess Diana. We'll address that next, and we'll talk about the latest in Yemen's Houthi rebels. Well, claiming they shot down a Saudi Arabian jet fighter and other movements today in the region. That's after the news with Rob Mullarkey.
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12: Good evening. Suffolk police say the body of a child has been discovered in a lake in the search for a three-year-old boy. Noah Woods, who went missing yesterday afternoon, was last seen at a playground in Brantham with a relative reported by local media to be his grandfather. The announcement was made by Suffolk Police Superintendent Tom Pearce.
13: Formal identification has yet to take place, but the family of Noah Woods have been informed of this development. The discovery of the body is currently being treated as not suspicious, but unexplained. The coroner will be informed of this development.
12: The local parish council has thanked the more than 1,300 people who joined the emergency services in their search. The US Central Bank has raised interest rates for the first time in more than 3 years. Summarising the rationale behind the increase, the chairman of the Federal Reserve, Kevin Warsh, said inflation is too high and has been for too long. The White House's senior deputy press secretary, Kush Desai, has described the decision as unfortunate. The man suspected of pushing a woman into the path of a bus on Putney Bridge in West London 9 years ago has been found dead at his home. Nicholas Brandram, who was 44, was arrested in June of this year on suspicion of attempted grievous bodily harm. Last week, the Metropolitan Police confirmed he'd been released under investigation. And the European Union says it intends to ban social media for all children under the age of 13. Ursula von der Leyen, the President of the European Commission, said that until a child turns 15, only mini-accounts set up and supervised by parents or guardians with limited features and a time restriction of 1 hour a day would be permitted. Don't forget you can set the Times Radio news briefing as your news service on Alexa.
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0: It is the Evening Edition. It's Times Radio. Thanks for being with us. Times Radio, of course, is the home of political news, and you'll have a front row seat as the party conference season gets into full swing. It's the Lib Dems' turn this weekend. We've got all the sharpest analysis you'd expect, as well as news of Ed Davies' latest stunt. It says, dot, dot, dot. I don't know what it is. You'll find out at the weekend. This evening from 10, Carol Walker joins you with the Times front page exclusively just after 10. And what else, Carol? Good evening.
24: Yeah, well, it's again one of those evenings with a lot of stories bubbling up, one of which we'll be able to tell you about at 10 o'clock.
0: Not again, Carol.
24: We like to keep your listeners in suspense and hanging on for when I take over the baton, Kate. But we can always rely on the brilliant Times journalists to come up with a new scoop or three every evening, isn't it? But among the other stories developing, which I know that you've been talking about, is a rare response from the King tonight to this book that's coming out from Earl Spencer, making some Trump's pretty strong allegations about what he, Earl Spencer, says about Prince Charles as he then was, the comments that he made about his late wife, Princess Diana. Unusually, the palace responding tonight. Normally, they don't like to get into all of these things. So we're going to have Jack Royston, royal correspondent of Newsweek, joining us tonight to take us through all of that. Because, I mean, this does look set to reopen some pretty old wounds within the royal family. Also tonight, lots of economic news around. Andy Burnham rejecting this suggestion from one of his former advisors that he's a traditional tax and spend socialist with better TikTok. But it's a pretty challenging position he's facing.
3: Yeah, well, he said challenging today, which is, I think, the first time that he's sounded that klaxon. The word challenging is significant.
24: I think the question here is how and whether he and John Healey will rise to that challenge, because we've got inflation up today, we've got rising energy costs, we have got interest rates. We're going to have a decision from the Bank of England tomorrow. They may hold it tomorrow, but we've had the US Federal Reserve raising rates in the US tonight. But we've already got mortgage lenders putting up their rates. And all of that is felt in the pockets of voters. Andy Burnham has come into power talking all about the good vibes and how he's going to help everyone, a little bit of help with their cost of living. Is he going to be able to take some tough decisions when we get to the budget? Because if he doesn't, you're going to see those borrowing costs go up and up. And we're already spending £100 billion a year servicing our debts. So I think there's some real economic storm clouds gathering there. And I've been talking about all of that to Christian May, editor-in-chief of City AM. You'll be able to hear that. We will have more on that decision in the US, putting up interest rates there for the first time in several years. We haven't heard directly from President Trump yet. He's certainly made his views very clear on this. He wants those interest rates to come down because he thinks that's going to get the economy going more. We're going to be speaking to the brilliant Katie Balls, the Times Washington editor, about that and the rest of what's going on behind the scenes in Washington. And we've got a great debate coming up tonight. We've had Ursula von der Leyen, the EU Commission President, offering Mark Carney associate membership of the EU to Canada. How is that going to work? Already a lot of EU nations were saying, hang on, we haven't been
3: consulted about it.
24: Is it something that we should consider here in the UK?
3: Well,
24: good discussion to come on that.
3: Yes, we'll consider that later. Carol Walker, thank you. Carol Walker's with you just after 10 on Times Radio. Stand by for those fresh stories as well. Now, some royal news, as Carol has been discussing there. The King's understood to be mindful that Earl Spencer's grief for Princess Diana could cloud reason, affect judgment and colour memory, as he's faced with a series of allegations in the Earl's new memoir. A book by Spencer claims that the then Prince Charles told him very soon after Diana's death in 1997, rest assured, we'll forget her soon enough. Ingrid Seward is with us, royal biographer and editor-in-chief of Majesty magazine. Ingrid, good evening.
4: Good evening.
3: Take us through the story here then. So this is a claim made in a book written by Earl Spencer. And the King is alleged to have told the Earl after Diana's death, rest assured, we'll forget her soon enough. That's in the book. And it's prompted a pretty fierce response.
4: Well, it's certainly prompted a fierce response from the palace, which is most unusual. Which you have already described, that there's a message from the King directly saying that, basically, like his mother said, you know, recollections may vary. But of course, you know, you cannot say that Spencer wasn't telling the truth when he said that the Prince of Wales, as he was then, made this remark. But I think that it's obviously been sensationalised, as these things are. And I feel quite sad that of all people, Charles Spencer should be getting on the bandwagon of his sister, because he obviously is. I mean, we all have. We're all guilty of this, but we're not related. And I think that Diana would be absolutely horrified that he had made this allegation about her former husband, who she loved till the very, very end. He was the one man she loved. And she told me, because I met her very shortly before she died, a few weeks before she died, I mean, you know, by chance, and we discussed this, and she said that Charles and I always loved each other, and I really need people to know that.
3: Wow. I mean, that contradicts, of course, some of her own words on it and the interviews she gave. I mean, this comment from Buckingham Palace, it says, Charles is mindful that the pain of fraternal grief can cloud reason, which is condescending, I think, in tone. It says, while we don't comment on books as a matter of principle, His Majesty is mindful, etc., and that fraternal grief can cloud reason, affect judgment and colour memory in ways that others do not recognise, even many years after such a loss. I mean, that is a dig, isn't it, from Buckingham Palace towards Earl Spencer?
4: Well, I think many people won't remember because, you know, it's 30 years ago, but there was a huge row between the Spencers and the royal family over exactly what was going to happen with, you know, with the Princess of Wales at that time. And there were huge rows over the telephone. It was the Spencers against the Windsors. And this went on and on. And I mean, there was a lot of hanging up of phones. And in the end, I think the Spencers felt they weren't treated well. This is what I said in my book, that because I had Mrs. Shan Kidd's diaries, and she claimed that the Spencers were badly treated and had to really fight their way to get what they wanted for the funeral. So there's this historic displeasure with the monarchy. You know, the Spencers and the monarchy used to be as one, you know, way back. But recently, they certainly haven't been. But I think I mean, I understand why Spencer's done this. He's been married four times. He's been divorced four times, three times. And he obviously needs money. And he also wanted to get his word out because he said he was fed up with people asking him, you know, what he thought. And he has every right to do that. But I think it's a shame that he's had such a dig at the Windsors because it doesn't really help anybody.
3: Look, he might argue that his sister's not around to stick up for herself and to reveal more about the relationship between Princess Diana and Buckingham Palace, and that he's doing that for her. I mean, the comment was allegedly made, you know, during the arrangements for Diana's funeral, and in it the book also claims that the Earl insisted Diana wouldn't have wanted her young sons to have made that really difficult public walk behind their mother's coffin during Diana's funeral.
4: Yes, he's always said that. He's always gone on about, you know, for 30 years he's gone on about that. So he obviously feels very strongly about it. But and then Charles apparently said, well, you know, I walked behind Mountbatten's coffin, which was quite different. But it is royal tradition that the sons of the monarch walk behind the coffin, and they were presumably doing... No, a lot of people thought it was appalling, but I think, if I'm not wrong in saying this, that I think William and maybe even Harry, I'm not sure about that, said, you know, he was actually grateful that he did do it in the end. And but Charles Spencer was horrified by the whole thing, and he describes it very eloquently. He has done in the past about the jangle of the harness and the clopping of the hooves. And Prince Charles has also described it, you know, that he could hear in the crowd, you know, that people were sort of, you know, wanting to have a pot shot at him.
3: All right.
4: So it was very, very volatile moment. Yeah. And I think it's interesting to hear it from both sides.
3: Well, Ingrid, thanks for speaking to us. Really appreciate it. Ingrid Seward, royal biographer and editor-in-chief of Majesty magazine. And her book is called Catherine and Diana, The Inside Story of the Women Who Shaped the Monarchy. Ingrid, thank you. It's Kate Borsay. It's the evening edition on Times Radio with Handelsbank and Real Relationship Banking. 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We're yet to hear from Saudi Arabia, but there is an accusation that the Houthis, or the Houthis claim to have shot down a Saudi fighter jet overnight. We'll dig into that with our next guest.
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3: Thanks so much for being with us. It is the evening edition. Let's turn our attention to war in the Middle East. And Saudi Arabia said it shot down a Houthi drone near Mecca, Islam's holiest city, on Tuesday, drawing swift regional condemnation of the Iran-backed Yemeni rebel group. Meanwhile, the Houthi rebels say they shot down a Saudi F-15 jet fighter and released video footage that appeared to show charred aircraft debris as the deepening conflict, of course, on the Arabian Peninsula worsens energy supply disruptions. Saudi Arabia's media ministry didn't immediately respond to a request for comment, but two people familiar with the incident said a Saudi plane had been downed. Let's see if we can glean any more from Bridget Toomey, who is a research analyst at the Foundation for Defence of Democracies. Bridget, good evening.
8: Good evening.
3: Let's address whether or not the Houthis have shot down a Saudi fighter jet, which would be a significant escalation, wouldn't it?
8: Yes. So the Houthis have claimed this, and they've put out footage that seems to show a downed jet with a Saudi flag on it. It hasn't been independently verified that this is, you know, in the region at the time that they claim, but there are anonymous officials who are indicating that this may be accurate. Now, this is important for the Saudi ability to operate in support of Yemeni armed forces who are currently fighting the Houthis on multiple fronts. The Saudis have generally conducted their air campaigns with in Yemen, both in during earlier in the civil war and in recent months, with limited concern about their planes. But if the Houthis can demonstrate not only a one-off, but if they could demonstrate more ability to target jets, that would be really impactful for the Saudi ability and confidence as they're supporting Yemenis on the ground.
3: If it's found that the Houthis have downed a Saudi fighter jet, and that is an escalation of war, do we see the United States get involved in this? Because so far it has sort of largely been Saudi forces and Houthi forces, hasn't it?
8: Yes, I don't think Washington is looking to get into this conflict right now. President Trump and the Houthis have been kind of operating under a ceasefire since the U.S. Operation Rough Rider, which is an air campaign against the Houthis in the spring of 2025. And the Houthis have indicated that they're not going to target U.S. ships. And so I think the United States is looking to continue focusing on Iran. I think if Washington was to enter this conflict, it would be over perhaps some of the damage to Saudi's energy infrastructure and the potential for greater Houthi control in the Red Sea after their seizures on Yemen's west coast, rather than in response to an attack on a Saudi jet.
3: Yeah, meanwhile, the Saudis say that they've shot down a Houthi drone near Mecca. First time in a decade, they say, that the Houthis had targeted Islam's holiest city. The Houthis have denied this. Again, what do you make of this?
8: No, I think the Houthis are trying to incur or to put as much pressure as possible on Saudi Arabia, both in the interests of Iran and in their own interests in Yemen. It's certainly possible that they could be targeting really any valuable assets in Saudi Arabia. Now, it would not be a good look for them to be targeting Mecca. As we've seen, there's been rapid condemnation about that across, you know, the region.
3: Well, look, thank you for being with us as we continue to report on this. Well, it isn't a separate war, but it's definitely a sub-conflict in these issues concerning Iran. The Houthis are, of course, an Iran-backed militia and have their own aims and aspirations and are taking advantage, perhaps, of the US's war in Iran to strike, causing Saudi to have to put up quite a bit of defence. We'll keep across that one as the days go by. Thank you, Bridget Toomey. Thank you so much for being with us, research analyst at the Foundation for Defence of Democracies. A reminder that it's the start of the academic year, so what better time to take a look at the brand new Good University Guide in the Sunday Times? For over 30 years, it's put together the UK's most trusted independent rankings, allowing you to compare more than 130 universities on what matters most, from student satisfaction to graduate careers. Explore our 2027 Good University Guide. It's in the Sunday Times this weekend or online from Friday at thetimes.com/university. I'm looking at my TV screen and seeing that Donald Trump may well have responded on Truth Social to the increase in interest rates by the Fed today. I'll try and get a read of that for you while I tell you about some other stories that are trending this evening. These are fresh stories for you. The Ministry of Defence has named Major Paul Wilkes as the British Army intelligence officer killed in a road crash away from the front lines in Ukraine. Tributes have poured in for the 40-year-old father of two, with defence chiefs praising him as one of the most talented intelligence officers of his generation. Also in the Times tonight, the new Education Secretary, Lucy Powell, has agreed to provide an extra £500 million to fully fund teachers' pay rises, averting potential school strikes early next year. The National Education Union claimed victory over the move, which ensures schools won't have to raid their existing budgets to cover salary increases. In The Guardian tonight, new polling shows the Green Party has surged to within 4 points of Labour in major UK cities, putting up to 40 seats in play at the next election. The report from think tank Think Labour warns Downing Street that attacking the Greens backfires with urban voters, who increasingly see them as the progressive party of choice. In The Independent tonight, the former Shadow Attorney General, Shami Chakrabarty, has urged the government to consider banning the far-right Patriot platform under anti-terror laws. The Labour peer warned that failing to act against the masked group following recent anti-migrant protests in Dover and Portsmouth risks creating a perception of double standards. And the BBC News Online.
1: This summer has seen a new chapter in Britain's never-ending royal soap opera. Right across the media and social media, everyone is expected to have an opinion on whether the king's second son coming home is a good thing or a bad thing. Forgive me for not particularly caring either way. What if there was another way? We could vote to strip them of their titles, take away their funding, and replace them with an elected head of state. Of course, that's not going to happen anytime soon, if at all. But why shouldn't we have the conversation right now?
3: Well, the veteran broadcaster John Humphrey is there in his new Channel 4 documentary. The former Today presenter is questioning the future of the British monarchy and making the case for an elected head of state. He argues the UK should be able to choose its leaders, saying calling for an alternative to the royal family shouldn't be treated as a taboo in democracy. Let's bring you that Truth Social post from Donald Trump then. He's hit out at the US central bank's decision to hike interest rates. It's his first public comments. He says interest rates in the United States should be 1% or less because we are the best credit in the world by far. This is a post on Truth Social. Our country is booming with new investment. If we stop trading with every country that we have a deficit with, which is most of them, we would make at least $1.5 trillion a year. Lower the interest rates for the United States of America, and fast. That follows the decision by the US Central Bank to raise rates for the first time in 3 years from 3.5% to 3.75%, up to 3.75 to

0: 10 o'clock, I'm Carol Walker on Times Radio. A very good evening to you. An exclusive on the front page of the Times tonight. A government review says ADHD symptoms should not lead to an automatic diagnosis. I'll be speaking to Kat Brown, journalist and campaigner on the issue. The King has hit back at claims that he showed contempt for Princess Diana in the days following her death. Newsweek's royal correspondent Jack Royston will bring us the very latest. Plus, Andy Burnham says the budget will be challenging, but will he really take tough decisions to get the economy back on track? Christian May, editor-in-chief at City AM, will give us his analysis. All that and much more, plus, of course, our exclusive preview of the front page of tomorrow's Times, right after the very latest news from Rob Mullarkey.
1: Carol, thank you. Good evening. Suffolk police say the body of a child has been discovered in the search for a three-year-old boy. Noah Woods, who went missing yesterday afternoon, was last seen at a playground in Brantham with a relative reported by local media to be his grandfather. Superintendent Tom Pearce of Suffolk Police said dive teams recovered the body from a nearby pond. The local parish council has this evening thanked the more than 1,300 people who assisted the emergency services with their search.
2: You sort of think about your own family. I've got a three-year-old nephew myself, and I'd like to think that the community would do the same there, so why couldn't we do that for other people?
3: I've come straight after work. I just wanted to help as much as I could. I don't want to get in the way, but I've got a relative that's autistic and nonverbal, and I could only imagine what the parents are going through.
1: The US Central Bank has raised interest rates for the first time in more than 3 years. Summarising the rationale behind the increase, the chairman of the Federal Reserve, Kevin Warsh, said inflation is too high and has been for too long. The Iran war has pushed up global oil prices, impacting American consumers. The Times assistant US editor David Charter says the reaction of US stock markets has been negative.
4: What will most hurt beyond the rate rise, which was widely expected, was really the indication that with a unanimous decision, that does suggest that there could be a further rate rise on the horizon. And markets are certainly taking it that way. All the stock markets here are down. They're in the red.
1: Writing on Truth Social, President Trump said interest rates in the United States should be 1% or less because we are the best credit in the world. He added, our country is booming with new investments. Andy Burnham says the budget will be challenging because of the impact of the Iran war. The Prime Minister said the Chancellor, John Healey, would exercise the highest degree of prudence in his first budget. Next month, after today's announcement that inflation had increased from 2.9% in April to 3.1% last month. But some economists believe it is inevitable that Healey will have to raise taxes because the government's so-called fiscal headroom has dwindled from £23 billion to as little as £5 billion. Earl Spencer, the brother of Diana, Princess of Wales, has claimed King Charles said we will forget her soon enough, just days after her death in 1997. In an extract from his memoir published by the Daily Mail, Earl Spencer said the then Prince of Wales subjected him to a stream of anger after insisting Diana would not have wanted Princes William and Harry to have to walk in her funeral procession. Buckingham Palace has strongly denied the claims. The Vice President of European Football's governing body, UEFA, says it remains on course to find a credible challenger to the FIFA President, Gianni Infantino. Laura McAllister said the candidate for next March's election doesn't have to be European, but must be capable of defeating Infantino and uniting football's confederations. Speaking to Reuters at the World Football Summit in Madrid, she said the mood amongst UEFA nations remains one of unity.
5: Very concerted in our determination to attempt to change the regime that governs FIFA, because this was always about more than one person. I mean, clearly the decisions that Gianni Infantino has taken have been his decisions, and lots of them are very personalised and didn't involve the proper accountability and governance structures of FIFA, but any change has to be sustainable and lasting.
1: And watched by the Prime Minister Andy Burnham and his Canadian counterpart Mark Carney this evening, Everton secured their place in the fourth round of the Carabao Cup with a 1-0 win against Wolves. Manchester United suffered their third defeat of the season, however, losing 3-2 at home to Brighton. For a roundup of the news on demand, find the Times Radio news briefing on the Times Radio app.
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1: A very good evening to you and welcome to the programme. The Times reports tonight that a government review will recommend that people with ADHD symptoms should not automatically be offered a formal diagnosis. Could this mean fewer people getting support for the condition? More to come on that. First, though, let me bring you our exclusive preview of the front page of tomorrow's Times. We've just received that. King: grief has coloured Earl's claims over Diana. The palace has issued an extraordinary statement after a book has accused Charles, Prince Charles, as he was at the time of Diana's death, of contempt towards the princess. Also on the front page of the Times, crackdown on ADHD claims will cut millions from the welfare bill, the paper reports. The Times also on its front page says there's a breakthrough breast cancer drug that's been approved for the NHS at last. This is a life-extending breast cancer drug made by AstraZeneca. The picture on the front page of the Times is that of little Noah Woods, the three-year-old non-verbal autistic boy who vanished from a playground in Suffolk, and police have now found a body. Well, in a moment, I'll be joined by Kat Brown for more on that story about changes to the government's approach to ADHD recommended in review. Kat Brown is a journalist and an author and campaigner on the issue. We'll also get more on that story of the King issuing a response to claims in a new book that he showed contempt for the late Princess Diana. We'll get the latest on this developing story with Jack Royston, Royal Correspondent of Newsweek. Also tonight, Andy Burnham says he is prepared to take difficult decisions to keep the economy on track. Will his efforts to spread positive vibes survive? Vibes survive rising inflation, energy prices and mortgage costs. We'll hear from Christian May, Editor-in-Chief of City AM. In an hour's time, we'll have more on the Federal Reserve's decision to put up US interest rates. President Trump has just reacted to that. I'll be joined by The Times Washington editor Katie Balls. And in half an hour, we'll take you through the front pages of tomorrow's papers. Tonight, I'll be joined by the former BBC US anchor Laura Trevelyan and Ryan Sabey, Deputy Political Editor and Economics Editor of The Sun. And of course, we do love to hear from you. Do get in touch with us, please. All the usual ways. Text 87222. Start your message with the word Times. Tweet us on X at Times Radio or drop us a WhatsApp 0333 0003 2353. First tonight, on the front page of the Times, people with ADHD symptoms should not automatically be offered a formal diagnosis. That's according to a review of mental health conditions. The report finds that children and adults are currently incentivised to seek a diagnosis as a gateway to unlocking support, and suggests that NHS resources should be prioritised for those with the highest level of impairment from attention deficit hyperactivity disorder. It comes amidst concern over the soaring welfare bill, with figures revealing on Tuesday, that's yesterday, that 4.7 million working age people claim disability or incapacity benefits. Let's speak to Kat Brown, journalist and author of It's Not a Bloody Trend: Understanding Life as an ADHD Adult. Good evening to you, Kat.
2: Good evening, Carol. Lovely to speak to you.
1: Well, really good to have you with us. This report in The Times suggests that this government review will suggest that maybe people who've got the symptoms shouldn't necessarily get a diagnosis for the disorder. What do you make of that?
2: I think that's totally fair enough. Nobody is going to get a diagnosis unless they have ADHD. They might get an assessment. And again, that's only if they pass the approval of their GP and then their local mental health team, which was certainly what I had to do to get on the waiting list for the NHS.
1: But don't you need, though, at the moment, a proper diagnosis, someone to within the medical profession to say that you have this disorder in order to get help and support for it?
2: Well, when people, certainly when I went to go for an assessment, I wasn't aiming for support per se. I mean, I'd got to the age of 37 with a load of structures and scaffolding that I'd essentially built around myself, some of which were healthy and others. And last month I was 7 years sober because alcohol was one of those structures. But one of the big things is ADHD is something that you can treat. In the US, they've been using Ritalin to treat ADHD since 1955, and amphetamines were first used to treat those symptoms in 1937. So, you know, for all the chat about Sunny Delight in the 90s, this is not a new thing. But I think overwhelmingly, it's what ADHD medication, whether that is stimulant or non-stimulant, can do. And that is basically, it's proven to reduce everything from accidental injuries to substance abuse, cigarette smoking, teenage pregnancy, even STIs and educational underachievement, all of which, you know, all gather together to cost society globally billions of dollars every year.
1: And I mean, isn't the thing about attention deficit hyperactivity disorder that there are there is a scale, isn't there, of people and the severity of their symptoms with all of this? But that if you need to get help, if you want to get help, at the moment you do need to get that diagnosis. And of course, that in itself puts extra pressure on the system.
2: I mean, it totally does. But arguably, and without wanting to make it all about me, for the time up to that point, when usually an adult is seeking an assessment, all the pressure has been on them, their loved ones, their families. And certainly when I was interviewing people for my book, and I interviewed people from all areas of life, lots of whom were ostensibly very successful, but had had, unfortunately, multiple suicide attempts, or were really, really struggling. There were numerous divorces, relationship breakdowns. It is something that, like throwing a stone in a pond, really seriously ripples outwards. And one of the areas that we see this most of all is in the criminal justice system. The City of London did a great trial a couple of years ago where they just did a very light touch initial screening to everybody who came through their doors. And the results were overwhelmingly that quite a lot of people, I think about 20% of people, needed to be referred for an autism assessment, and significantly more for ADHD. And it is estimated again that undiagnosed ADHD, even in Scotland alone, can cost 14 million or so a year.
1: But this review was ordered by Wes Streeting when he was Health Secretary. And that was because of his concern about the rising number of people who are claiming benefits because of ADHD and similar conditions. I mean, I'm looking at figures here that show an increase of 40% in cases of people with ADHD who are claiming these personal independence payments, which are there to support people that, who do have disabilities. Are there too many people getting benefits because they say they have this condition, because it's easier for them to claim that than anything else?
2: So I've never tried to claim for disability benefits in itself. I did, however, apply to Access to Work, which interestingly is a scheme that requires no diagnosis to apply for. And from what I understand of PIP, it would probably be about the same level of bureaucratic nightmare that I, as a, you know, I'm pretty able to navigate the world, but I spent 6 months on a waiting list with that and quite a lot of time in tears. And I say that as somebody who was about like 40 at the time, trying to navigate what was just a nightmare of red tape. And in the end, and this was with Access to Work, I was recommended £10,000 worth of help. And when I had to access it, and I had to pay for it all up front in advance because I'm self-employed, most of it was actual trash. It was no help to me whatsoever. The only stuff that did help was coaching. So I would definitely say that there are changes to be made, but, you know, the disability bill in itself is absolutely not part of that. And I ran the maths earlier of just out of interest breaking down the welfare bill. And in 25 to 26, it was 77.1 billion that we spent supporting disabled people across the board. and 146.1 billion per year on pensions alone, even though
1: clearly the pensions bill is clearly a huge issue.
2: Vast, but I do need to emphasise this, because when we think about welfare, we think about it as like, oh God, you know, welfare queen, that sort of stereotype of somebody taking something for nothing. But the majority of pensioners have additional pension income, and the pension is soon expected to top 13,000
1: yeah, well,
2: a year.
1: Without getting
2: insane.
1: Too distracted with the pensions bill, which is clearly enormous.
2: To, though, because we're but focusing I,
1: I just
2: on a very
1: wanted to
2: small
1: ask you,
2: amount of money.
1: I just wanted to ask you about Alan Milburn, who, as I'm sure you're aware, is carrying out this big review on the numbers of young people who are not in employment, education or training. He's writing in the Times about what he describes as the GP sick note culture for people with ADHD, saying that it is insane. Do you think that there is a problem, that it's too easy for young people to be given this ADHD sick note, and that then entitles them to benefits which acts as a disincentive for them to get into training or into employment?
2: Well, I've been on benefits myself after my newspaper shut down very suddenly in 2009. And even back then, that was just simply not enough money to live on, barely enough money to even pay my rent. And I think when people sort of actually tot up what you're getting, and this includes PIP, which is to support people with the additional costs of being disabled, it's really not that much money at all. But when we think about people being incentivized, which is such a loaded word anyway, of course you're incentivized to go to the doctor. You want a treatment. You want to get better. I was incentivized when I went to the doctor to see if I needed a hip replacement, because I needed a hip prosthesis, and I ended up getting both of them. And, you know, was that money well spent? I seriously hope so.
1: We'll have to leave it there. Kat Brown, journalist, author of It's Not a Bloody Trend, Understanding Life as an ADHD Adult. It's been great to get your perspective. Thank you so much for joining us. Now, the time is just after 16 minutes past 10. King Charles has said that the memory of Earl Spencer, the brother of Diana, Princess of Wales, may be coloured by grief after he claimed that the then Prince Charles showed contempt for Diana. In his memoir, Earl Spencer claims that shortly after Diana's death, Charles told him, "Rest assured, we'll forget her soon enough." Well, in a response this evening from Buckingham Palace, a statement has said that the King is mindful that grief can cloud reason, affect judgment and colour memory. Well, let's talk to Newsweek's royal correspondent, Jack Royston. Good evening to you, Jack.
3: Good evening.
1: Quite unusual for the King himself to respond so swiftly to a memoir, to a book. Take us through the significance of this.
3: Yes, it's extremely rare. In fact, they have a standing policy that they never respond to books, which is designed to create a situation where no one can kind of say, well, if you haven't responded on this occasion, then it must be true. So clearly Buckingham Palace are trying to lean towards telling us that they consider this account to be false. Interestingly, they haven't said that explicitly. They haven't actually gone on the record to say Charles is wrong. It's a generalised statement that people sometimes misremember things. But clearly, in order for them to do this, they would have to feel fairly confident that they were right. After all, you don't want to start a massive kind of toxic war of words with Charles Spencer that will sell his book and only damage the monarchy. So it's kind of a bit of a risk that they've taken here by releasing this statement.
1: I remember so clearly the extraordinary events after the death of Diana, Princess of Wales, the extraordinary outpouring of grief and the incredibly febrile atmosphere that there was at the time. We had Earl Spencer making some very outspoken comments at the time of her funeral. Charles was seen by many as the villain of the piece at the time. And I mean, now that he is clashing very publicly with Earl Spencer, do you think it risks reviving the whole ghastly royal clash that there was?
3: Yeah, to a certain extent. I mean, the decision to respond to it and to comment will definitely add more fuel to the fire. Charles Spencer's in an interesting position here because obviously he made some, you know, really strongly worded comments, like you said at the time at the eulogy, not just about about Charles's reaction in the aftermath of the death, but fundamentally kind of implying that the royals were you know, the blood royals were kind of preoccupied with duty in a way that he considered to be wrong. And he, you know, he said that he would help raise William and Harry in Diana's memory and in her spirit and so on. And I think there's a bit of a feeling that he didn't actually necessarily do very much to achieve that. And that, you know, he has made some grand statements over the years, but actually, you know, what does it all add up to all these years later? So Charles is a bit, you know, he's on slightly thin ice here because obviously he's going to make money out of this book, and he wouldn't want his name to be added to the long list of people who have tried to profit from Diana's memory. You know, he is her brother and he does have the right to tell his story, his side of the story, to share, you know, his memories of his sister. It's going to be the 30th anniversary of her death next year. Lots of people will be talking about her. And he did... Sorry, Karen.
1: I was just going to say the claims in this book, I mean, they are pretty jaw-dropping. Earl Spencer, he's written this book, Swan Song, Diana, My Sister. It's published next week, but been serialised in the Mail. He says he claims Charles unleashed his thoughts during a row shortly after Diana's death, during which Spencer says he... Prince Charles, as he then was, went nuts. His pent-up contempt for Diana and his horror that the world was so bowled over by her death. I mean, they are some really pretty devastating claims in this book. Perhaps given that, the king felt that he really had no alternative but to respond.
3: Yeah, I think if Charles hadn't been in the position he is as Diana's brother, Charles would never have, you know, if this was just a normal biographer or historian, he'd never have jumped off the fence. You know, the one thing I would just slightly say for Charles, as in King Charles rather than Charles Spencer, is that he did fly to Paris to bring Diana home and wanted to make sure that she got the kind of all the bells and whistles of a royal kind of repatriation and funeral. So, you know, his actions at the time did appear to demonstrate that he did care and that he did obviously appreciate, I think, as well, the gravity of the situation and what it would mean for his for their children. Equally, you know, Charles, like, he does have a temper, all the Windsors do. He's not the only one by any stretch of the imagination. I can well imagine he might well have said some things to Charles Spencer that, you know, in the fullness of time, he might even regret. But clearly, the palace are clearly trying to signal us that this specific phrasing is not right. And they are, you know, they are hinting that it could be a failure of memory rather than, you know, anything more malicious or deliberate than that. You know, it is many years later. I would be really interested to know whether Charles wrote it down contemporaneously. You know, does he have a diary in which he recorded the wording? Or is this based purely on memory? I think that is a key detail that would be fascinating to find out. You know, he should be able to tell us.
1: We'll have to leave it there, but it's been great to get your insight on it. Jack Royston, Newsweek's royal correspondent, thank you so much for joining us. Now, do stay with us here on Times Radio. Storm clouds economically gathering ahead of the budget. We'll have more on Andy Burnham's response to that in just a moment here on Times Radio.
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1: Now, Andy Burnham has rejected claims from one of his former economic advisers that he's leading a traditional tax and spend socialist government with better TikTok. That's the comments from Andy Haldane, who a former Bank of England economist who made the remarks. Today, the Prime Minister said, though, that the upcoming budget will be challenging with inflation rising.
6: It is going to be challenging because the picture around the world is challenging, and particularly the situation in the Middle East. And we will look carefully at all of those things. We won't take risks with people's living standards or with the economy as a whole. So we will take it all into account. It's why we wanted to do an earlier budget. We didn't want to leave a long period of speculation. I think that's been shown now to be the right decision. And it will mean taking whatever action we can to help people while also making sure we apply the highest degree of prudence to the running of the economy.
1: Well, it comes as the government has appointed the TUC leader, Paul Novak, who's called for wealth taxes on the banks as a director at the Bank of England. Earlier, I spoke to Christian May, editor-in-chief at City AM, and I asked him if he believed the Prime Minister grasped just how serious the UK's economic position is.
7: Well, the situation's almost enough to make you feel sorry for them, or almost enough to make me feel sorry for them. The inflation figure, which we had earlier this morning, is going to be another headache for them. But, I mean, it's a sea of problems for the Treasury. And the reason I say there might be some sympathy is because, you know, Andy Burnham has done his best to sound like, a fresh face, a man fizzing with ideas. He sounds like he's just won his own general election and he has big and expensive ideas. But the reality in the Treasury, in the country and in the wider economy is that we are being buffeted by storm, some of them blowing in from elsewhere, undoubtedly, when you think about the energy crisis, but also domestically. You know, the bond markets are pretty much calling time on the level of government borrowing that we've seen in this country for years and years and years. And, you know, these storms are coming together and it falls on Andy Burnham and John Healey's watch. So they're going to have to respond to it. And I suspect that they're going to end up having to look for a number of announcements in the budget that give the sense of pursuing their big reform agenda whilst hoping somehow to be able to do it on the cheap.
8: Yeah, I mean, we've had that criticism from Andy Haldane, the former Bank of England economist who was actually advising Andy Burnham. He said the market now suspects this is a traditional tax and spend socialist government with better TikTok videos. Now, I mean, Andy Burnham rejected that today, but do you think Andy Haldane had a point?
7: I think Andy Haldane is absolutely right, and I could have told the markets months and months ago that this government was going to be, if anything, more tax and spend inclined than even Rachel Reeves and Keir Starmer. Nobody should be terribly surprised that this is what Labour governments want to do. It's in their instinct to increase public spending in particular. It just so happens that they're going to be constrained by fiscal reality. A lot of talk about the fiscal headroom that John Healey has inherited from his predecessor. It was about 20-odd billion pounds. That's the envelope, if you like, within which the government has to stay to meet its fiscal rules. The increase in borrowing costs, thanks to the rise in inflation, has reduced that probably, well, almost by half. So there's very little room for manoeuvre there. It's why people expect fully taxes to go up in this budget. Because if you're not prepared to cut public spending, and Andy Burnham and Andy Haldane's proposition was that this government seems disinclined to do that, certainly if you look at the big ticket items like welfare, and you can't borrow more, then pulling the tax rise lever is what you got.
8: Now, we have had that big decision from the Federal Reserve pushing up interest rates in the US. We've got the Bank of England making its decision on interest rates tomorrow. Is it likely to start pushing up interest rates? And I mean, if it doesn't do it tomorrow, isn't that just something that's on the way? And isn't the danger here that it feeds into, for voters, this sense that the cost of everything is going up, their energy bills are going up, the inflation's going up, the cost of their supermarket run and so on, and that however hard Andy Burnham tries to keep this feel-good factor going, the economic clouds could just mean that it's very, very difficult indeed to keep voters on side, because we know that after all, it's when people are hit in the pockets, they tend to blame the government.
7: Yeah, Andy Burnham's plan for hope in every heart could quite quickly translate to higher mortgages in every household. Interest rates are likely to be held tomorrow, the Bank of England's decision, but almost certainly going to rise perhaps in November. And the market, as things currently stand, is pricing in several further interest rate increases. Now, the Bank of England are quite keen to dampen those expectations. They don't want that expectation to run away with itself, and it's being set by the position of the two-year bond at the moment. People are expecting a higher rate of interest. It's not guaranteed to come to the extent that markets currently predict, but it will come to a degree. Even a couple of 25-point basis point increases, for example, will send people's mortgages higher. Now, you've got to bear in mind that next year, I think about 2 million people who fixed their rate of mortgage before 2022 at a, possibly a rate of around 1.5%, 1.9% are going to have to refinance, and they may end up doing that under a much higher rate of 4.5%, even 5%. That really could translate into hundreds of pounds additional money a month going out on people's mortgages. So that could make 2027 a very, very uncomfortable year for a lot of people and therefore for the Prime Minister. Now, just a quick word on the Federal Reserve. You just mentioned we've had this evening the relatively new chairman of the Fed has announced a hike to the US central bank rate. They don't actually set a specific rate in quite the same way as they do in the Bank of England. They set a range, and the range has come up. Well, that is an act of independence, as you would hope and expect from the US Central Bank, because Donald Trump, the president who appointed the new chair of the Fed, thinks that interest rates need to be coming down. And so you can expect a feisty reaction from the president. But there is undoubtedly an inflationary wave currently crashing onto the shores of the United States, not least because of Donald Trump's war in Iran.
1: Well, that was Christian May, editor-in-chief at City AM, speaking to me just a little earlier. Now, we are just getting the front pages in of most of tomorrow's papers, and we'll take you through them all right after the very latest news from Rob Mullarkey.
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9: Good evening. Suffolk police say the body of a child has been discovered in a lake in the search for a three-year-old boy. Formal identification is yet to take place, but the family of Noah Woods, who was last seen at a Brantham playground with an elderly relative, have been informed. Leslie Cherry is a member of Brantham Parish Council.
10: He was a very lively child and he ran very quickly, and the elderly gentleman that was looking after him just could not keep up with him. And that, I think, is something that the family will be dealing with and have been very strong and very kind about. It's just ended in such tragedy.
9: The US Federal Reserve has raised interest rates for the first time in 3 years after being forced to act against rising inflation caused by the war with Iran. The world's most powerful central bank has lifted its benchmark borrowing costs by a quarter of a percentage point, a move that was widely anticipated by financial markets after inflation had risen to 3.4%. Buckingham Palace has hit back at claims made by Earl Spencer, the brother of the late Diana, Princess of Wales, in a new book, with a spokesperson saying fraternal grief can cloud reason. It's alleged that just days after Diana's death in 1997, Charles, who was then the Prince of Wales, told her brother, "Rest assured, we will forget her soon enough," during a conversation about arrangements for the funeral. And government plans to accommodate more than 1,200 male migrants at an asylum camp near the village of Piddington in Oxfordshire could be delayed. A Home Office assessment found no viable gas network and limited use of the main water supply at the former military storage site. Local villagers symbolically voted to leave the UK in protest against the proposed centre. Don't forget, you can set the Times Radio news briefing as your flash briefing on Alexa. Now with the sport this evening, here's Charlie Pritchard.
11: Manchester United let a two-goal lead slip as they lost 3-2 at home to Brighton. As a result, United are out of the EFL Cup. It's the first time United have lost whilst leading at the break since May of 1984. Meanwhile, Aston Villa were 3-1 winners at Coventry, with Everton and Fleetwood Town also through to the fourth round. Now, Sunderland kicked off their Europa League adventure with a 1-0 win over AZ Alkmaar. It was their first match in Europe for more than half a century. Elsewhere, Saudi Pro League club Al Tawhid Woon have been fined nearly £20,000 after fans directed chants about the late Liverpool and Portugal forward Diego Jota towards Al Hilal's Ruben Neves. As well as the fine, the Saudi Federation have ordered the club to play their next two home games behind closed doors. And next year's F1 season is due to start and end in the Middle East, despite continued uncertainty over conflict in the region. The 2027 campaign is scheduled to begin in Bahrain in March and finish in Abu Dhabi in December. Portugal and Turkey also return as hosts.
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12: That £150 to spend on board feeling, courtesy of Fred Olsen Cruises. 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
1: Good to have you with us. I've just got the front pages in of most of tomorrow's papers, and joining me tonight to take you through them all, we have Laura Trevelyan, former BBC US anchor. Good evening to you, Laura.
16: Hi, Carol from New York.
1: Oh, that line is sounding a little bit glitchy. Let's hope that stabilises out. Also with us tonight, Ryan Sabey, Deputy Political Editor and Economics Editor at The Sun. Hello, Ryan.
17: Good evening, Carol.
1: Great to have you with us. Let me take you through the front page stories. The Times on its front page. King, grief has coloured Earl's claims over Diana. The Palace, the Times reports, has issued an extraordinary statement after a book accused Charles of contempt towards the late princess. And that story is on many of the front pages in the morning. The Times also reports, as we've been discussing on the programme, crackdown on ADHD claims will aim to slash the soaring welfare bill. The Times reports on the breakthrough breast cancer drug that's been approved for the NHS. And The Times is one of several papers that features a picture of a little 3-year-old Noah Woods, who'd gone missing from a playground in Suffolk, and a body has now been recovered. The Telegraph, Palace hits back at Diana's brother. Earl Spencer claims King said, "We'll forget her soon enough after Princess's death." Another picture of little Noah Woods' body found after tragic park disappearance. There on the front page of the Telegraph, Navy chief warns, we must rebuild to fight Putin. And the Telegraph also reports that newts may thwart the Piddington migrant site. This, of course, is the plan to house asylum seekers near the village of Piddington that spoke a referendum earlier on. The Guardian claims an exclusive: prisoners to double up in single prefab jail cell units. The Guardian says governors say the plan could pose risks to inmates, staff and the public. There's a picture there of Bonnie Greer, who has died at the age of 77. And The Guardian says reform politicians link to far-right protesters. This is a report on several Reform UK councillors. The Daily Mail, which is serialising Earl Spencer's book, claims a Royal World exclusive: rest assured, we will forget her soon enough. Charles's astonishing outburst days after Diana's death, the Mail reports, as told in Earl Spencer's shattering memoir, prompts Palace to say grief may have coloured his memory. The Financial Times, Fed raises rates despite Trump pressure in a bid to tame prices. That's the interest rate decision in the United States. The Mirror, heartbreak, tragedy after desperate hunt. That is on the little 3-year-old Noah. And The Mirror also reports on Earl Spencer's shock claims. The Eye, Burnham warns of challenging budget after 3.1% inflation. The Independent, Spencer book claims Charles said, "We'll forget Diana soon." The Sun also focuses on The Royal Row, Recollections May Vary, again, is its headline on the story. The Express, we are paying the price for Labour's economic failure. Conservative leader, Kemi Badenoch, has written for The Express, blaming Andy Burnham, saying that he's going to drag Britain back to the 1970s economically. The Metro, Putney pusher suspect dead. This is 9 years after the so-called Putney pusher has been found dead at home. And the Daily Star also, banker found death, face of Putney pusher suspect. Let's start on the royal row that is dominating many of the front pages. It's there on the front page of The Times and, of course, on the Daily Mail, which has been serialising the memoir from Earl Spencer as we approach 30 years since Diana's death. I mean, Laura, some really strong words on both sides here.
16: Oh, my gosh, it's quite extraordinary. Even here across the Atlantic, you can feel the tension and the wounds from 29 years ago. I mean, the front of the Times quoting from Earl Spencer's book, Swan Song, Diana, My Sister. Spencer describes Charles's comments as having been unleashed and say they reflect his pent-up contempt for Diana and his horror that the world was so bowled over by her death. So you can see why the Palace has come out with this statement, which of course is so reminiscent of the Queen's Recollections May Vary when Harry and Meghan made the allegations of racism in the royal household back in 2021. But this is, it's pretty pointed, isn't it, Carol, that the Palace saying that Earl Spencer's grief for Diana could cloud reason, affect judgment and colour memory, sort of giving him a let out saying that, you know, it's fraternal grief, but then really bringing down the hammer. So it is extraordinary, as all of the papers note, isn't it?
1: Yeah, indeed. And I mean, I remember so clearly the extraordinary and very febrile atmosphere there was in the country with thousands and thousands of people out mourning Diana's death, and then some very, very barbed comments from Earl Spencer at her funeral. And it just seems as though these memoirs of Earl Spencer could revive this whole huge row. And extraordinary, there on the front page of the Mail, rest assured, we will forget her soon enough. Those are the words which Earl Spencer claims that Charles uttered. Perhaps no surprise, Ryan, that I mean, the King felt he had to take the unusual step of responding.
17: Yeah, absolutely.
1: Yeah, bring in Ryan on this now.
16: Sorry.
17: Yeah, I think when you look at the claims that Earl Spencer has made, I think Buckingham Palace were left with no choice but to intervene. Buckingham Palace, Clarence House, the royal households are very reluctant to get involved in, you know, what we call in journalese a war of words. But I think once they once they saw these claims, I don't know whether they got advanced sight of the book, but actually once they saw them and they heard them and they were reported, they really would have had no choice but to actually try and muddy the waters slightly with this Recollections May Vary Again line that obviously we know from a few years ago when Harry and Meghan were involved in a controversy with the powers that be at the palace. You can just imagine the tension and the atmosphere within Buckingham Palace and the royal household tonight. This is what they are saying through a statement in public. Just imagine what they are thinking in private when when they heard these claims. And it'll be interesting to see the fallout in the coming days of this serialisation in the Daily Mail, and again how the palace reacts.
1: Yeah, absolutely. And that's the headline on your paper, Ryan, The Sun, Recollections May Vary Again, sort of recalling the Queen's famous words after those claims from Harry and Meghan. But I mean, my goodness, Laura, I mean, when you look at some of the language used on both sides, as Ryan says there, it does really suggest an incredibly heated and emotional battle going on. And you can only imagine what will be going through the minds of Prince William and Harry, who, of course, as many people will recall, were there then following their mother's coffin at the time of her funeral.
16: Well, of course, and the fact that it's these phone conversations between Charles and Spencer in the run-up to the funeral, and that it's a conversation about whether or not they should be walking behind their mother's coffin, that brings up all of this tension that absolutely, as you were saying, Carol, it just brings back memories, doesn't it, of the young princes aged 15 and 12, and how somber it was and how incredibly moving it is. And apparently Earl Spencer was questioning whether or not they should be walking. And then Charles, of course, remember Earl Mountbatten, to whom he was so close, who was blown up by the IRA. Charles participated in his funeral. So just all these memories of loss and violent loss, actually, that the king endured, both of Mountbatten and of Diana, all this history. It is extraordinary. And just at a moment when, of course, Charles is so early on in his reign and trying to consolidate and move forward, and Harry and Meghan have just come back and he's trying to manage that. And now all of this is dredged up again.
1: And right across most of the front pages of the papers in the morning. Lots of other stories, though, to discuss. Ryan and Laura, do stay with us. We'll talk about some of those other stories in just a moment here on Times Radio.
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1: And with me, Laura Trevelyan and Ryan Sabey, looking through the front pages of tomorrow's papers. The Times, on its front page, as we brought you at the top of the show, crackdown on ADHD claims will aim to slash soaring welfare bill. The Times reports that people with symptoms of attention deficit hyperactivity disorder should not automatically be offered a formal diagnosis. That's the recommendation from a government review. Ryan, a quick thought from you on this one.
17: Yeah, I think it's a pointed review that's seen here from a professor from University College London. We go back a year or so ago when Labour tried to reduce that welfare bill. They failed. We see this report here. We've got the Alan Milburn review. We've got the Stephen Timms review. And Andy Burnham's words are all about trying to bring down that welfare bill. I know it doesn't seem like there's much action on that, but you've got to talk about it in broad terms. But on these ADHD claims, it talks about how people should not be automatically given that ADHD diagnosis. Perhaps people should be triaged, and also there should be sort of prioritised into NHS services, depending on if they really need it. And it seems like this could be a way of actually trying to, one, bring down the welfare bill, and two, if people can do some work, they do get some work. It says that they don't work full time, 40 hours a week. If they can do some work, it will give them more of a sense of purpose, and they just don't completely disappear from the workforce. So I think it's an interesting report. It'd be interesting to see what the government formally respond to that, and how it feeds into the bigger picture of getting young people back into work reducing joblessness. So I think it feeds into the big picture, this.
1: Yeah, absolutely. And this is a review that's been led by Professor Peter Fonagy, a leading psychoanalyst at University College London, but will feed into, no doubt, all the other reviews going on how to try and get people off benefits and into work. Let's just touch on the story of little Noah Woods, the three-year-old non-verbal, partially deaf boy who went missing from a playground in Suffolk. Tragically, a child's body has now been found. And I mean, Laura, so many people locally were out searching for this little boy. And just one of those stories that are really heartbreaking.
16: It's just so sad, isn't it? And you look at the beautiful picture of Noah, which is splashed across the pages. He's got that lovely smile. He's got blue eyes. He's got this blondish gingery hair. He's wearing his pajamas, which have got, you know, dinosaurs and pigs on them. And he just looks like the three-year-old that you want to pick up and cuddle. And it's just horrifying to read that he somehow wandered off from a relative and ended up, his body's been found in this pond. And all of the papers are noting that he was a non-verbal, partially deaf child. So vulnerable. And of course, all of our thoughts are with his relatives this evening.
1: Yeah, indeed. And of course, I think for so many people locally who were had gone out to try and help in the search, this will be just such sad news. Let's turn to the story on the front page of The Eye. Burnham warns of challenging budget after 3.1% inflation. That's an understatement, isn't it, Ryan? It seems as though every day closer to the budget, we get a new set of figures which point out just how tough it's going to be. The latest, the rise in inflation up to 3.1%. That's being pushed up by the energy costs. Andy Burnham really facing a crunch time with this budget.
17: Yeah, it's going to be very, very difficult for them to try and actually just stand still to where they actually are now. In the last budget, Rachel Reeves left a £24 billion financial buffer. And it seems that the results of the energy crisis, the Iran war, greater borrowing costs may see that reduced to around £10 billion. So John Healey, the Chancellor, has got to find some money. Now, is that going to be through tax cuts? Is it going to be through spending cuts? They'll be, you know, working through the night for the next 40-odd days at the Treasury, trying to find those solutions. But as Andy Burnham says, as he said today, it's going to be challenging. There's going to be difficult decisions. He's going to try and protect people as best he can when it comes to the cost of living crisis, but there's only so much that you can do when there's not very much money around. So John Healey's got to, you know, try and just piece it all together. And it's going to be a very, very difficult job, especially when, you know, over in America, we saw the interest rates have just gone up. The Bank of England meet tomorrow. And, you know, Bank of England puts up interest rates, you know, in the next few months, you know, forecast to go up maybe four times before next July. That is really, really going to hurt people, especially when people come off those fixed-term mortgages. So all these things coming to a head. And you know, when you've got low growth, low productivity, business confidence, not exactly, on the up, it's going to be difficult for the Chancellor to find that money.
1: And it's not just here in the UK that we're finding the fallout, not least from the war in Iran, the wider conflict in the Middle East. That's pushing up the energy costs. That's pushing up inflation. And we've got the front page of the Financial Times reflecting that decision taken by the Fed tonight, the Federal Reserve. Fed raises rates despite Trump pressure in a bid to tame prices. The Fed being the US Federal Reserve, which is the kind of American version of the central bank. And I mean, Laura, already President Trump making it clear that he's not happy about this. We've got an absolutely furious post from him on Truth Social, haven't we? Saying lower the interest rates for the United States of America and fast.
16: Right. And this is Kevin Warsh, who was handpicked by President Trump to be the new chair of the Federal Reserve because the president, you remember, there was a criminal investigation launched into the previous Fed chair, Jerome Powell, who was alleged to have misled Congress with his testimony about a renovation of the Fed. So that's how much Donald Trump really cares about interest rates coming down. He felt that Jerome Powell let them stay high for too long. He thought that Kevin Warsh was going to keep them low. And the president furious. I mean, straight away, White House spokesperson going on Fox and describing this move as unfortunate. But this is the role of an independent Federal Reserve. And the markets, this is what they wanted to see. They wanted to see the bond market, certainly. They wanted to see interest rates go up because inflation is running hot. Because, as you say, there's energy prices are going up because of the president's decision to attack Iran and everything else that has unfolded from that. And the Fed is really concerned that the boom in energy prices is not temporary. It's feeding into the wider economy. And what's more, what's called the dot plot, as the FT reports of the central bank, as shows that 12 members of the 19-strong committee expect another quarter-point rate rise before the close of the year. So, yes, Donald Trump, very unhappy, midterm elections coming. He wanted rates low to juice the economy, and now the Fed is trying to slow the economy down.
1: Yeah, and it was fascinating hearing Kevin Warsh fending off all the questions about whether he'd talked to President Trump about this. He wasn't going down that route, but that didn't stop plenty of journalists asking about it. Just on the economy here in the UK, Ryan, and we've got the Express. We are paying the price for Labour's economic failure. This is Kemi Badenoch, the Tory leader, has written for the Express, saying that old-fashioned tax and spend socialism risks becoming an old-fashioned Labour problem for the economy. And of course, she's picking up on some of the criticism of Andy Burnham from some of his own former economic advisers.
17: Yeah, that's right. In the last few weeks, the last week or so, we've had two people who've been very close to Andy Burnham as he was preparing to go into government, to go into Downing Street. We had Lord O'Neill, Jim O'Neill, who was pretty critical of Andy Burnham, and also we had Andy Haldane, the Bank of England ex-chief economist, also saying that this government, unless it really gets a grip on public spending, it's just going to look like an old-fashioned Labour tax and spend government, but with better TikTok videos. So, these people have been really, really critical. Who needs enemies when you've got friends like this? So I think you're going to see the Conservatives over the coming days. Andrew Griffiths has got a big speech in the morning, and they are just going to attack Labour when it comes to the economy. And it seems that Labour have gone back above the Conservatives in the polling when it comes to their handling of the economy. And the Tories will be really trying to attack that to try and make sure they turn that around.
1: Just going to touch on one of the other stories on the front page of the Telegraph. Navy chief, we must rebuild to fight Putin. This is General Sir Gwyn Jenkins, who is the head of the Royal Navy, saying that the UK urgently needs to build more traditional warships and drones to protect the Atlantic from Russia. That story also, you can read a version of that online in the Times. And I mean, we're just looking at these growing threats, aren't we, from Russia, Laura? A whole series of separate incidents which appear to be Russian attempts to disrupt various different NATO countries. And just once again, revealing the pressure that there is on the UK to invest in our defences.
16: Yeah, absolutely. And President Trump, like American presidents before him, has insisted that Britain and other NATO allies spend a higher proportion of their national income on defence. But of course, one of the really striking things about what Russia is doing is almost how there's a blind spot here from the Trump administration about how Russia is increasingly menacing NATO allies. The Trump administration has somewhat sided with Russia when it comes to its war with Ukraine, is trying to bring that war to an end, but very much from a Russian kind of a perspective. So it's just another sign of America's distance, really, from its allies and the need for Britain and other allies to think seriously about their own defence.
1: And just very briefly, Ryan, that's clearly going to be on the agenda when Andy Burnham meets President Trump next week.
17: Yeah, exactly. They're going to be meeting in New York at the United Nations. And I think Donald Trump is just going to keep on putting pressure on NATO allies, you know, Britain, Canada, France, etc., just to try and get to, spend more money on defence. Andy Burnham has committed to 3.5% of GDP on defence spending. But by 2035, it's just coming under increasing pressure to reach that 3% target by 2030. But they haven't sort of set out definitively when that will be. That will wait another year. But as you say, Donald Trump, he'll be meeting for the first time in person, Andy Burnham, and there'll be a lot of pressure on that subject.
1: Ryan Sabey and Laura Trevelyan, great to have you both with us. Thank you so much.
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0: And for our debate tonight, with Canada set to become an associate member of the EU, maybe, could that be a possible option for the UK?
1: I think it's a nice headline-grabbing initiative, and it's understandable that the EU wants to work with Canada because they are both struggling with the rather unpredictable president in the White House.
0: Catherine Barnard, Professor of EU Law at the University of Cambridge and Fellow of the UK in a Changing Europe. All that and more to come after the latest news from Rob Malarkey.
2: Carol, thank you. Good evening. People with symptoms of ADHD should not automatically be offered a formal diagnosis, according to a government review of mental health conditions. The report will recommend that patients are triaged under a needs-based system that emphasises supports over diagnostic labels. It comes amid concerns over the soaring welfare bill, with the latest government figures highlighting that 4.7 million working-age people claim disability or incapacity benefits. Kat Brown is a journalist and author whose work specialises in ADHD and mental health stigma. Speaking to this programme, she said she welcomed the review.
3: I think that's totally fair enough. Nobody is going to get a diagnosis unless they have ADHD. They might get an assessment, and again, that's only if they pass the approval of their GP and then their local mental health team, which was certainly what I had to do to get on the waiting list for the NHS.
2: Police in Suffolk say the body of a child has been found in the search for a three-year-old boy. Noah Woods, who is partially deaf, non-verbal and awaiting an autism assessment, had last been seen shortly after 2:30 yesterday afternoon at a playground in Brantham. He was separated from a relative reported by local media to be his grandfather. Police are treating the death as not suspicious. The US Central Bank has raised interest rates for the first time in more than 3 years. The Federal Reserve has been looking to combat the threats of inflation as the Iran war pushes up global oil prices, which have impacted American consumers. Writing on Truth Social, President Trump said interest rates in the US should be 1% or less because we are the best credit in the world. The Times assistant US editor is David Charter.
4: Just as he was on the back of the previous Fed chairman, Jerome Powell, he's been increasingly posting that he wants to see rate cuts from the new guy that he chose, specifically actually because Kevin Warsh, the new Fed chairman, was a critic of Jerome Powell's.
2: Andy Burnham says the budget will be challenging because of the impact of the Iran war, but he's denied being a traditional tax-and-spend socialist. The Prime Minister said the Chancellor, John Healey, would exercise the highest degree of prudence when he delivers his first budget at the end of October, after it was announced that inflation had increased from 2.9% in April to 3.1% last month. Buckingham Palace has rejected claims made about the King in a book by the brother of Diana, Princess of Wales. Earl Spencer's memoir, being serialised in the Daily Mail, suggests Charles said we will forget her soon enough, just days after the death of his ex-wife in 1997. Palace officials took the unusual step of responding to the claims, casting doubts on the Earl's memory of the events. And the governing body of European football, UEFA, says it remains on course to find a credible challenger to the FIFA president, Gianni Infantino. UEFA's vice president, Laura McAllister, said the candidate for next March's election doesn't have to be European, but must be capable of defeating Infantino, uniting football's confederations, and delivering lasting governance reform. Speaking to Reuters at the World Football Summit in Madrid, she rejected suggestions that opposition to Infantino had lost momentum.
5: We're taking things step by step, both legally, in terms of the political context with an alternative candidate, and in terms of the programme of governance reforms that we need to see. So Europe at least remains completely united on this. The federations feel very strongly that the leadership we're seeing from our president and the team is absolutely the right leadership for what faces us ahead.
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0: A very good evening to you. Great to have you with us. President Trump has claimed that the US interest rates should be 1% or lower after the US Federal Reserve raised interest rates for the first time in 3 years. In a moment, I'll be joined by

0: by the Times Washington editor Katie Balls for more on that and a look ahead to President Trump's speech later tonight. We'll assess the US president's handling of the war in Iran with Eric Pelosky, vice president of the Rockefeller Foundation and a former special assistant to President Obama. We'll bring you our regular business update tonight with Graham Ruddick, the Times deputy business editor. And in half an hour, the president of the European Commission has offered Canada associate membership of the EU. How will that work? And should the UK seek a similar arrangement? Well, that's our late discussion tonight. And we, of course, do love to hear your views. Interesting to have many of you getting in touch on the royal row across all the front pages. Such private matters. One of our listeners, Jan, has written, why is Charles Spencer bringing this up in this manner? Very poor taste. Do keep your thoughts coming into us all the usual ways. Text 87222, tweet us at Times Radio or drop us a WhatsApp 0333 032353. So tonight, the US Federal Reserve has raised interest rates for the first time since 2023 in a decision that is already putting a strain on the relationship between the president and the chairman of the Federal Reserve, Kevin Warsh. Speaking tonight, Warsh was asked when he last spoke to the president.
1: I don't have anything for you on discussions with the president, and I'm not a Wall Street newsletter. Part of the independence of the Federal Reserve is we stay in our lane. Independence is a two-way street. We let people that do trade policy and fiscal policy stay in their lane, too. That's how we can stand up here and call them the way we see them.
0: Well, that was Kevin Warsh stressing the independence of the Federal Reserve. President Trump, though, didn't take long to come out of his lane. He took to Truth Social tonight to state that interest rates in the United States should be 1% or less because we are the best credit in the world by far. Well, let's talk to Katie Balls, Washington editor of the Times and Sunday Times and co-host of the State of It USA podcast. Good evening to you, Katie.
2: Good evening.
0: Great to have you with us. So President Trump is clearly not happy at this decision.
2: No, and it's also completely unsurprising because we know that the US president has been saying that the rates should be cut. He doesn't like it when they're held. He particularly doesn't like it when they're going up. And that's been a view that he has consistently, you know, voiced, particularly when you think about the last Fed chair, Jerome Powell, had an awful relationship with Donald Trump, where he got very personal when he complained about these decisions. Now you have Kevin Warsh, the new chair. I think it's interesting that in Trump's Truth Social, where he is complaining about this decision, he isn't personally going after Warsh yet, whereas it got very personal with Jerome Powell in the past. So that suggests that he's keeping at least some of his powder dry in expressing unhappiness about what's going on here.
0: Yeah, interest rates in the United States should be 1% or less because we are the best credit in the world by far. Our country is booming with new investment, the president wrote. But of course, the reason that they've had to put up interest rates is because, isn't it, Katie, you've got this real problem with inflation, and that's being driven in part by the war with Iran and the disruption to energy supplies.
2: Yeah, it's clearly an exacerbating factor when it comes to the pressures on the US economy and inflation. And of course, the decision by the Fed is about trying to control inflation to stop it being embedded in a long-term way. And therefore, you know, you can't really get away from the Iran war. You can't get away from the fact that I think, you know, the indicators are pretty, you know, are if anything negative at the moment when it comes to finding a way out of this. You have the Houthi strikes adding pressure when it comes to global oil supplies, the various, you know, avenues that you can go down. And it does mean, I think, it's all quite gloomy at the moment when you're thinking about the next couple of months. Now, Walsh did have some positive things to say about the US economy too, but of course the headline news is rates going up and the stock market not reacting particularly well to that. And then US politicians concerned that this is going to put even greater strain on lots of Americans who are already struggling to make ends meet.
0: Yeah, because it is interesting. You've got the cost of living there in the United States rising just as it is here in the UK, and it has to be said many other countries, because in part of those rising energy costs. And of course, you know, that's exactly what President Trump doesn't want, does he, in the run-up to the midterm elections, because when voters are feeling poorer, they tend to blame the incumbent government, don't they?
2: Yeah, but I think also the midterm narrative is, you know, it's setting in now. I think, you know, there was a time where, you know, lots of Republican lawmakers hoped that the war would be largely over by the time you got near to the midterms, that this would be reflected in oil gas prices. And now you have both the president and the vice president talking about how the war will enter a new stage and perhaps end after the midterms. No one's saying it's going to happen before the midterms. And you have the vice president, at least, trying to leverage a voter saying, you know, don't, you know, throw the baby out with the bathwater. Give us, you know, things aren't perfect, but, you know, just give us your support for now, which I think is reflective of the difficult environment they're obviously having to try and fight an election.
0: Yeah, and all of that has been hitting President Trump's personal popularity, hasn't it? The war in Iran is very unpopular with voters, and obviously the economy feeds into all of that. We've got a speech from President Trump coming up later this evening. Is that him just trying to continue his efforts to rally the Republicans ahead of those midterms?
2: Well, this is him out on the campaign trail. This is him campaigning for one of the Republican candidates. I think in a race that at the moment there's not particularly great hopes the Republicans will win, but the candidate is someone Trump likes. And it's part of Trump trying to get out there ahead of the midterms. He still believes that he is the greatest electoral asset to the Republican Party. There are some Republicans who do not believe that is the case. In some of these really tight races, Maine, Alaska, you know, are we going to get a Trump visit? I think that some of those around the candidates think that it could actually be tricky for them if Donald Trump wins, if that's so tight. It might not work in their favour were he to visit. So I think there's a different approach for different battlegrounds. But certainly Trump is going to be getting out and doing quite a lot of rallies. And we saw, you know, that energy at the Dallas midterm convention last week.
0: Yeah, and fascinating the position of the vice president, J.D. Vance, on all of this. Because, I mean, he is clearly well aware that the war in Iran is pretty unpopular with US voters. He's now saying the US cannot let its foreign policy be subservient to the state of Israel, talking about this. I mean, he was very careful in his language, wasn't he? Not directly criticizing President Trump. But interesting the kind of language that he's using there, given the historic relationship between the US and Israel, one of its closest allies.
2: Yeah, we also know, though, that even the president himself has grown frustrated with Israel in recent months. You know, Israel and the US really went into the Iran war in lockstep, but ultimately there has been tension and friction, not least because they have different end games in terms of what they would want. You know, Israel wants to keep going until the Iranian regime is gone. There is a new regime in its place, and they see it as an existential threat to the existence of Israel. Trump wanted to wrap the war up and to get, you know, the economy moving, and you know, if that wasn't easy to change, have regime change, then there's other things that he would be happy with, and therefore Trump has lashed out at Netanyahu at points. I think J.D. Vance is also speaking to the fact that some in their base are quite skeptical of Israel. Those around the vice president are saying, "Watch the full clip." You know, it wasn't just being anti-Israel, but certainly there's a bit of a balancing act going on where they're not trying to look like they're, you know, too in hock to Israel.
0: Yeah, it's fascinating that. Just while we have you, Katie, you broke the news last night of the meeting due next week between Andy Burnham, the new Prime Minister, and President Trump. It'll be their first face-to-face conversation, although they've spoken on the phone. I mean, this is going to be quite a fascinating occasion to watch, isn't it? Because it's going to set the tone of the relationship between the two.
2: Yeah, so we're expecting them to meet on Tuesday. This is when they are both at the United Nations General Assembly. And you know, I think that, you know, there had been some talk about could Andy Burnham go to Washington, D.C., where I am, while he is in America for Unger. And therefore, you know, almost have the bells and whistles visit to see the US president. From my understanding, that just has not been possible, not least because at the moment we're expecting President Xi, the Chinese leader, to be in DC after Unger, where he is going to get, you know, a big welcome. There's an expansive schedule. So instead, it looks like it will be New York. And of course, you know, there's lots of, you know, well, areas where Andy Byrne will try and create common ground, but there's also various, you know, pitfalls. And even if you look at the past few days, Donald Trump talking about the reunification of Ireland, you look about his comments on the Falklands Islands, which, again, he keeps being asked about it and then giving slightly grey answers. It's not clear he's going, you know, all in trying to announce a new position. But these are all things, you know, Andy Byrne will have to grapple with, just like the many prime ministers, if we're being honest, he had to do this way from Trump's first term and the second.
0: Yeah, and it will be fascinating just to watch the chemistry between the two of them. Katie Bulls, Washington editor of the Times and Sunday Times, co-host of the State of It USA, a brilliant podcast. Don't miss that. The latest episode out later tonight. Thanks so much, Katie. Now, do stay with us. You're listening to Times Radio. The time is approaching 17 minutes past 11. And as Katie was mentioning there, 200 world leaders will gather at the UN General Assembly next week in New York at a time when there are global concerns about war and the economy. The conflict in the Middle East and Europe shows little sign of ending. And a new report finds that 69% of people believe the world has worsened over the past year. It comes after the Saudi Arabia has accused the Iran-backed Houthis of crossing a red line after it shot down a rebel drone south of the Islamic holy city of Mecca. To discuss all this, let's speak to Eric Pelosky, who's vice president of the Rockefeller Foundation and a former special assistant to President Obama. Good evening to you, Eric.
3: Good evening.
0: Really good. I'm very well. I'm really good to have you with us. We've got this big meeting of world leaders at the United Nations next week. I mean, really difficult to know which of the different world crises to talk about first. But we were just talking with Katie Bulls about the war with Iran. I mean, you now have this situation, don't you, where that war has led to huge disruption to energy supplies, the crisis exacerbated by the Houthi gains. They've seized control of that other key waterway for access to the Red Sea. Is there any sense in which world leaders might find a way of trying to tackle this problem?
3: Well, I think so. I mean, honestly, we've seen a number of UN General Assembly meetings that take place in the midst of crisis, and this is certainly going to be one of them. You have certainly a hot war going on in Iran. You have an escalating conflict between Saudi Arabia and Yemen, or at least the Yemeni Houthis, which is starting to impact yet another crucial waterway for global supply. And, you know, bringing leaders together, whether by accident or by timing of the year, is really fortuitous. I think we're going to find that a number of the conversations are very focused on trying to bring resolution. I've done probably over a dozen UN General Assembly in my diplomatic career, and you can always count on them to both be hugely frustrating in the number of traffic jams you get caught in, and also hugely challenging in order to get something done. But there is no better place to unite the world in a conversation about something urgent and unpredictable than in New York at the UN General Assembly.
0: It does seem as though President Trump has been trying to find a way of resolving and bringing to an end the war with Iran. Is it your sense that he's effectively been outmaneuvered by the Iranians? Because for all the damage and destruction that the US have wreaked on Iran's military forces and its military capabilities, the Iranians are still effectively controlling that Strait of Hormuz. You now have those Gulf states that were trying to get their oil supplies out through a different route out through the Red Sea. They've got the Iranians' allies, the Houthis, effectively controlling that other waterway. And I mean, that is affecting economies around the world, isn't it?
3: Well, I think there's no question that when you constrict these waterways, even if you don't completely shut them off, you're affecting global supply. I mean, the level of degree to which the supply chains and the ways in which petroleum moves around the world is reliant on very specific numbers getting to very specific places on a specific day. And when those waterways are not working as normal, you're going to find that, that all of that comes crashing down. Now, like whether the numbers have really gotten to the point where you can say they control or not, I think is a day-to-day question, but I think you're not far off from saying that you've got a real problem. And, you know, I think that if you're trying to take those on, you've got to bring people to the table. And that is often some combination of political, economic, and military force to get to a conversation where both sides want to get to a solution.
0: Do you think President Trump made a pretty serious error when he embarked on the war with Iran without perhaps having clear objectives or a clear sense of how and when this would ever end?
3: Well, I think history is going to be the best judge of that. I think right now you've got a circumstance which has no near-term apparent ending, and you've got an incomplete list of objectives. And I think that is going to be viewed by history probably uncharitably. But I think we're a long way from the people writing anything more than the first draft. And so I'm not going to get in front of them to make that judgment.
0: And I mean, when you have so many global powers there, I mean, what is the sense that there is a will to bring this to an end? Because clearly, the Gulf nations are being hit very badly indeed by that crisis provoked by the Iran war. They clearly want it to end. But I mean, we've seen America refusing to help out the Saudis in their battles with the Houthis. And it seems increasingly as though many of the nations that were at one stage collaborating are now, if anything, just resorting to trying to act in their own self-interest.
3: Look, I think, you know, if you look at, we recently did a poll to try and figure out where how the world was feeling about, and you referenced this in your opening, about international cooperation. And the number one priority for international cooperation among those surveyed, and it's a huge survey, it's something like 35,000 people in 34 countries. The number one priority was peace and security, and so preventing conflicts, preventing wars. If you are in New York next week, this is probably the top priority that folks ought to be attending to. There is an unequivocal demand from people around the world that international cooperation deliver this result. And I think, frankly, you're going to get better results. People who are starting to look at, you know, you asked about how is this war going to be judged. I think the initial stages of this war are going to be looked through the lens of who worked together to bring about a certain outcome.
0: Well, just briefly, and sorry to interrupt you, but we know that our new Prime Minister, Andy Burnham, is going to be there. He's going to be meeting President Trump. It's the first time the two have actually got together face to face. I mean, is there a role that the UK could play in all of this, or are we really just on the sidelines when it comes to these major conflicts?
3: Yeah. Well, look, I've been in diplomacy in the U.S. government about 17 years. I've done international affairs probably for literally another decade on top of that, and I would never bet against British diplomats. They are very capable, very effective, and I think the U.K. still has real throw weight in the system, but it's got to be brought along in a world in which it its views are, you know, heard and incorporated. And so I think, you know, I assume that the prime minister is going to show up and have his own point of view that's, you know, based on what the British people want. And I think that's going to be effective. But it, you know, it can't be ignored, you know, or simply sort of rode over. So I think he'll show up and have some impact, but it's got to be from a British standpoint.
0: Eric Perlovsky, Vice President of the Rockefeller Foundation, former Special Assistant to President Obama. Great to speak to you tonight. Thank you so much.
3: Thank you.
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0: Yes, it's time for our nightly business update where we bring you the latest in the markets and look ahead to what's happening tomorrow. Earlier, I spoke to Graham Ruddick, Deputy Business Editor of The Times, and I asked him about the significance of the US Federal Reserve pushing up interest rates.
10: Well, it hasn't happened very often or very recently. It's the first time that Federal Reserve has increased interest rates since 2023. It's the first time that it's happened under this governor, Kevin Warsh. And it's also significant because President Trump has been very vocal in his own unique way about how he didn't want this to happen.
0: I mean, what is going to be the wider effect, not just on the US, but here in the UK, where we've already got mounting economic problems?
10: I think one of the bits of good news here is that there's been concern in the market about whether the Fed was in a position to seriously tackle inflation and about whether Kevin Warsh would stand up to Trump. So I think what you may see is a bit of sort of sigh of relief in the markets that the Federal Reserve is prepared to pull up interest rates to tackle inflation. The saying is, obviously, when America sneezes, the rest of the world catches a cold. And it does lay the groundwork, I guess, for other central banks to follow suit, including the Bank of England, which is expected between now and the end of the year to increase interest rates further. Whether that comes on Thursday, we will find out at lunchtime tomorrow. But the Federal Reserve has certainly led the way by doing this this evening.
0: So you don't think that decision by the Fed makes it... do you think that does make it more likely that when the Bank of England announces its decision on UK interest rates, that it will also push them up?
10: I think that the Bank of England has been meeting today and it meets tomorrow. And the Committee of Rate Setters, I think, will be making their mind up independently of the Federal Reserve. And Andrew Bailey, who's the governor, has been speaking over the last few weeks about how there are upside and downside risks to inflation. But the Bank of England will find out at lunchtime tomorrow whether they do increase interest rates. And if they do, then they will obviously be following what the Federal Reserve have done today.
0: The other big factor in all of this, of course, is inflation. We had those inflation figures today, and they do seem to suggest that this is a growing problem, pushed a lot, of course, by those rising costs of energy.
10: Yeah, and I think that's the key to this story. So inflation today has risen to 3.1%, up from 2.9% the previous month, and back to its highest level since March. I think what that demonstrates is that any optimism that this bump in inflation from the conflict in the Middle East will be short-lived is sadly disappearing, and we're now seeing a prolonged impact. And with inflation being so far above target of 2%, you know, the Bank of England will have to address that.
0: Now, we've also had the announcement at the TUC this week, the government's going to make it harder for companies to block requests from staff to work from home. We've already had some businesses complaining that this is just another issue that they're going to have to deal with. Tell us how significant you think this could be.
10: Well, it's been a mixed reaction from businesses. Some are welcoming that there'll be a bit of flexibility. Others are treating it as something that they could really do without. So the latest figures on hybrid working are about 28% of British adults were hybrid working last year. And the cohort working from home is about 17-18%. So our economics team has been pulling the numbers on this today and sort of looking ahead to putting together a feature that you'll see in the newspaper and online tomorrow. And basically, what the data shows is that the people working from home tend to be higher skilled, higher earning workers. And they've already had the benefits of in-person working and in-person training. And what productivity data shows is that that's how you get any benefits from working from home. Whereas the people just coming into the workforce, when they have to work from home, they don't get any of that benefits. And so you've got businesses who want to get those people into the office, that they get the benefits of working as a team and in-person training. And that's why you have sort of this split out there where a lot of businesses are keen to get people back to the office as quick as possible. Then you have an announcement like this today that mean that they may have to roll that back slightly.
0: Well, that was Graham Ruddick, Deputy Business Editor for The Times, speaking to me just a little earlier.
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11: Good evening. People with symptoms of ADHD should not automatically be offered a formal diagnosis. That's according to a government review of mental health conditions. The report will warn that children and adults are currently incentivised to seek a diagnosis because it is seen as a gateway to unlocking financial support. The review was ordered last December by the then Health Secretary Wes Streeting amid concern about the increase in diagnoses of mental illness, autism and ADHD, which had become the most common reasons for sickness benefit claims. Kat Brown is a journalist and author whose work specialises in mental health stigma.
12: I ran the maths earlier of breaking down the welfare bill, and in 25-26 it was £77.1 billion that we spent supporting disabled people across the board, and £146.1 billion per year on pensions alone. I do need to emphasise this, because when we think about welfare, we think about that sort of stereotype of somebody taking something for nothing. But the majority of pensioners have additional pension income.
11: Suffolk police say the body of a child has been found in a lake in the search for a three-year-old boy. Noah Woods, who went missing yesterday afternoon, was last seen at a playground in Brantham with a relative, reported by local media to be his grandfather. The local parish council has thanked the more than 1,300 people who joined the emergency services in their search. The US Central Bank has raised interest rates for the first time in more than 3 years. Summarising the rationale behind the increase, the chairman of the Federal Reserve, Kevin Warsh, said inflation is too high and has been for too long. The White House's senior deputy press secretary, Kush Desai, has described the decision as unfortunate. And the European Union says it intends to ban social media for children under the age of 13. Ursula von der Leyen, the president of the European Commission, said that until a child turns 15, only mini accounts set up and supervised by parents or guardians with limited features and a time restriction of 1 hour a day would be permitted. Don't forget you can set the Times Radio News Briefing as your news service on Alexa. Now with the sport this evening, here's Charlie Pritchard.
13: Manchester United let a two-goal lead slip as they lost 3-2 at home to Brighton. As a result, United are out of the EFL Cup. It's the first time United have lost whilst leading by two goals at home since May of 1984. Meanwhile, Aston Villa were 3-1 winners at Coventry, with Everton and Fleetwood Town also through to the fourth round. Elsewhere, Sunderland kicked off their Europa League adventure with a 1-0 win over AZ Alkmaar. It was their first match in Europe for more than half a century. Saudi Pro League club Al Tawoun have been fined nearly £20,000 after fans directed chants about the late Liverpool and Portugal forward Diego Jota towards Al Hilal's Ruben Neves. As well as the fine, the Saudi Federation have ordered the club to play their next two home games behind closed doors. And next year's F1 season is due to start and end in the Middle East, despite continued uncertainty over conflict in the region. The 2027 campaign scheduled to begin in Bahrain in March and finish in Abu Dhabi in December. Portugal and Turkey also return as hosts.
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0: Good to have you with us. Well, we've heard that President Trump was not happy with the decision by the US Federal Reserve to raise interest rates. And just in the last few minutes, he's been talking about that decision made by the federal chairman, Kevin Warsh.
22: No matter how good a job, he's a good man, Kevin Warsh, but no matter how good a job, he's got a hostile board.
23: Do you think he made the decision based on what you told him?
22: Well, I don't know what he was referring to, but I will tell you, interest rates are too high.
23: Do you think he made that decision based on what you told him?
22: No, I don't think so. I think I want him to be independent, but... it's my opinion. I'm very good at this stuff. Interest rates are too high. We should have the lowest interest rate anywhere in the world because we're the best credit.
24: Do you know that they're raising these rates?
22: No, they're raising the rates to, they're raising the rates to make Trump do as bad as they can possibly do. The problem they have is that we have the greatest economy in history. We have over $21 trillion being invested in this country, which is five times more than we've ever had before. So they're raising that only for political reasons, and that's a raise against Trump. Well, hopefully we're toward the end of the war. They want to make a deal, and we'll see how that works out. They're very much wanting to make, Iran is very much wanting to make a deal. We'll see how that works out. Yeah, we deal directly.
23: Mr. President, how does credit trade?
22: We lose deficits. For instance, if we lose $50 billion a year with a country, and we say we're not going to trade with you anymore, we don't lose $50 billion a year. It's very simple. Right?
24: Mr. Rushton.
22: No, I think it's laughable. Look, the whole thing with Canada. Canada's been a terrible trade partner. And no, I don't see that. And if they do that, if I think it's at all a hostile act, I will put very serious tariffs or stop trading with Europe on many things. So if they do that, if Europe does that with a bad intention, if it's a good intention, that's fine. If it's a bad intention, we'll put very heavy tariffs on Europe.
0: Well, that was President Trump speaking just in the last few minutes about that decision to raise US interest rates. Kevin Birmingham's got in touch, says, don't forget the tariffs. They are also inflationary. I'm not sure that the president would agree with you, but clearly they do have a significant effect. And thanks to all of you been getting in touch on that royal row. I will come to them. But the time now is at 19 minutes to midnight. The president of the European Commission has issued an invitation for Canada to become the EU's first associate member. Ursula von der Leyen told the European Parliament she wanted to open the door to closer ties to Canada.
1: This is not a partnership against anyone else, but for our common strength. In short, we want to bring the relationship with Canada to the highest level possible. And dear Mark, I said we must urgently reimagine our partnerships, so I would like to work with you on opening the door for Canada to being the first associate member of the European Union.
0: Well, that was Ursula von der Leyen directly addressing that to the Canadian Prime Minister Mark Carney earlier. But how is that going to work? And should the UK perhaps consider following suit and also look at becoming an associate member of the EU? Well, I've been discussing all of that with Catherine Barnard, Professor of EU Law at the University of Cambridge and Fellow of UK in a Changing Europe, and Baroness Hayter, Diane Hayter, Labour peer and a former Shadow Brexit Minister. And I began by asking Catherine if she was surprised at the announcement.
2: Legally, there is a big question about what is this all about, because there's no such thing as associate membership of the EU. Can I take you back to the happy days of Michel Barnier and his staircase? This was the staircase that Michel Barnier, who was the EU negotiator during Brexit, offered to the UK. And it was literally a staircase. And going down the staircase meant less close ties with the EU, more sovereignty. And the staircase ranged from membership of the European Economic Area, customs union, some sort of special agreement, or what we ended up with, which was pretty much a bog standard free trade agreement, actually, just like Canada has got with the EU.
0: So it's a bit unclear what this means, Baroness Hayter, but it does seem to be a willingness, well, at least from Ursula von der Leyen, if not from all the EU member states, to try and have a much closer relationship with Canada. I mean, is that something that you think that we here in the UK should be looking at?
3: I mean, I think that I worry less about the words associate membership. And I think that if it is a signal that the EU realises that perhaps looking inwards and having finicky discussions on internal rules is less important than its role in the global sort of governance of Western democracies that are based on the rule of law, on sort of predictable terms of trade, and that we are very interconnected, and therefore we need a relationship, a partnership, a friendship that is more than simply a free trade agreement, but has more understanding of the security needs of the EU and countries like Britain and Canada, then I think it's a welcome prospect. And if that's what she has in mind, I think this is interesting. We're very connected with Canada. We're connected about defence. We're connected about the supply of a number of raw materials and other issues. And because of the uncertainties, to put the polite word, in trade that the Americans are currently taken out there from their role in stabilising some of this, I think this could be interesting.
0: Well, let me just bring in Catherine, because there's several different aspects to this, and I'll come to the defence idea in a moment. But isn't the problem with all of these arrangements of some kind of associate membership or membership of some of the EU institutions, but not full membership of the European Union, that if you really want to have maximum trade, you have to accept all the EU's rules and regulations, and that if you've got an associate membership, you're probably going to have to accept what the other members stitch up. And I mean, that was one of the big arguments, wasn't it, underlying the terms of our Brexit deal, Catherine?
2: Yes, that's absolutely right. Now, I think Diane is right to the extent that if it were an example of the EU beginning to realise that the Barnier staircase is actually inadequate in the current geopolitical situation, and that there should be outer tier relationships with not just Canada, but also with the 10 or so other states that are hoping to join. Think about Ukraine, think about Georgia, Moldova, and so forth. Then this would be a very positive step. The problem is that the EU have promptly come out and said, we're only offering this to Canada because Canada can't become a formal member state, which is true, because under Article 49 of the treaty, which is the provision by which states join the EU, it's dependent on you being a European state, and Canada is not a European state. So that's how the EU is trying to wriggle out of the problem they appear to have got themselves into, or at least their president's got them into, by saying that we're going to have an associate membership. One of the things that the UK has learned throughout is that the EU, as you rightly said, Carol, is insisted that the single market and the four freedoms, that's free movement of goods, persons, services and capital, is indivisible, and therefore it's take it or leave it, and at the moment we've left it. But the reality is that there are all these states who want something more.
0: Diane Hayter, we have got supposedly still this policy of resetting the UK's relationships with the European Union that began under the previous Starmer government. We haven't heard a huge amount about it since Andy Burnham became Prime Minister, but we do know that the Foreign Secretary, Ed Miliband, is now supposedly in charge of all of this. But isn't the problem that we'll be up against, as Catherine touched on there, as soon as we try and say, right, well, let's get better trade links, let's try and lift some of the restrictions and problems that British companies are facing on boosting their trade with the European Union, then the EU turns around and says, yeah, well, okay, but you've got to have at least some kind of free movement. You've got to accept a lot of our other demands.
3: Well, that has been. That's why I wonder whether this is a significant move, that they're realising that actually where we are at the moment perhaps isn't good for Europe. There are bigger decisions and bigger threats at the moment, as I was saying before, both on the terms of trade with the rest of the world and on defence. I mean, the reset, I mean, to be blunt, it's got into... I know these may be important to some people, travelling artists or the number of students that come in, but honestly, in the great scheme of where we are in the world, of the uncertainty of the security threats, it is extraordinary to me that the EU has got really hung up on you know, that they absolutely must have the students able to come, rather than can our defence industry work together? Can we work with other countries outside of the 27? If this is a signal that perhaps they're moving away from that, then I think that really could be very positive. Because the idea of doing decision-making, even if the Canada was to join in some sort of associate member, it's difficult enough. And Catherine writes about this all the time, getting 27 people to take decision countries. You know, make it 28 in Canada. And, you know, I can't see them ever deciding on anything.
0: Catherine, isn't the big problem that it doesn't sound as though this idea of associate membership for Canada is going to happen anytime soon? We've got lots of EU nations, their diplomats already pouring cold water on it, saying, hang on, we weren't consulted about this. We don't see why Canada should get this ahead of, for example, Ukraine. And that maybe Ursula von der Leyen has slightly got ahead of herself here.
2: I think that's right. I think it's a nice headline-grabbing initiative. And it's understandable that the EU wants to work with Canada because they are both struggling with the rather unpredictable president in the White House. And so it's a way of offering some sort of proximity for Canada. But the bottom line is, as the UK knows to its cost, every time it suggested some sort of slightly more beneficial arrangement for itself, then the EU has always said no, because it's mindful of the fact that Switzerland or Norway might want that. And remember, too, that the EU is now very worried about what's going on in Germany. The AfD, which won in that small state in the east last week, is committed to leaving the EU. And what they don't want is for an external state, a non-member state, to be getting something which is better than the existing member states get.
0: Diane Hayter, how much do you think this is about geopolitics? Mark Carney has been having a pretty high-profile battle with President Trump. We've got quite a serious trade war going on between the US and Canada. He wants to build alliances around the world. He talked about that point of the middle nations, the middle powers getting together. Do you think it is more about that than a realistic future trading arrangement?
3: I think it probably is. It's interesting, and Catherine will correct me if I'm wrong, but I think that the SAFE, Canada has been able to be in that. This is an agreement whereby for the manufacture of defence equipment, they've been able to enter into an arrangement with the EU that wasn't made available on proper terms to the UK. So I think that there is something about the defence industry as well as about the trading, the global trade terms of trade. So Canada is a very important partner, if you like, both on defence and on more general trade with the EU. So I think that it's probably that those have been the drivers of it.
0: Isn't the other problem here, Catherine, just that, frankly, geographically, Canada is an awfully long way away from the EU?
2: Yeah, absolutely. But that's both its strength and its weakness. Its strength is that freedom of movement, which has been so controversial in respect to the UK, will not become such a big deal, just given the geography. So that gives it a strength. But also, as you say, it's also a weakness because Canada is so far away. I think what this is about is sending out a clear message to the United States that the EU and Canada will cooperate, and they will cooperate in respect of trade, but also, as Diane was saying, most importantly over defence. Yes, Canada is in SAFE. The UK is not. The price tag for the UK joining SAFE was set so high, it was about $6 billion, that the UK couldn't stomach that. Some states think that was a mistake and that the EU did not play that well. But the big question for the UK now going forward is Canada the EU's new best friend? Which means that the UK will be very marginalised, and any hope of any agreement at the much delayed, potentially November summit will actually come to nothing.
0: Well, you talk about defence cooperation. Diane Hayter, just finally, perhaps when Mark Carney and Andy Burnham have a chat over the football this evening, perhaps they should have been talking more about other forms of defence cooperation, because Canada is spearheading this this defence investment bank, a way of providing countries with more money, essentially, to invest in their defence. Shouldn't the UK perhaps be looking at that rather than looking at some kind of closer relationship with the EU? That might not work as well for our defence forces.
3: I don't think there are alternatives. And I'm absolutely certain those discussions are taking place. We in Canada are very involved. We use their space for a lot of testing of our equipment. It's very strong. If there's going to be an actual war at the moment, it's going to be on European soil. So our relationship with the EU will be incredibly important, and that's where at the moment we are sending a lot of support. and to Ukraine. So the European, I'm afraid, does remain the theatre of a potential war. So that must be close. I don't think these are alternatives.
0: Well, that was Baroness Diane Hayter, Labour peer, former shadow Brexit minister, speaking to me a little earlier, along with Catherine Barnard, Professor of EU Law at the University of Cambridge and Fellow of a UK in a Changing Europe and widely acknowledged super expert on the European Union, Brexit and all of that. Stay with us. 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
5: The Day of the Jackal was undoubtedly the standout show of the year. Reimagined from the 1973 novel, Eddie Redmayne plays an elite assassin. Lashana Lynch is the intelligence officer obsessed on catching him. 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Best of all, the Sky original returns for a new season next year. 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The effortlessly charming Theo James is back as Eddie the Duke to take on the Italian Mafia. The highly anticipated second season is available now on Netflix.
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0: Now, Ed Sheeran's North America tour has been thrown into crisis after one of his support acts, Macklemore, was cut from the lineup for making pro-Palestinian comments on stage. In a statement posted on social media, Sheeran himself tried to distance himself from the decision, claiming that it was made by the promoters. But all of his support acts on the tour have now pulled out in protest, and many of Sheeran's fans are not happy either. Let's talk to Olivia Empson, who is US correspondent for The Times. Olivia, this sounds like a real crisis for the whole Sheeran tour.
8: Yes, Macklemore's exit has triggered this rapid domino effect across the tour lineup. You have the Danish pop duo Lucas Graham, who just pulled out, as did the American singer Phineas. And both of the Irish acts, Aaron Rowe and Bioga. Bioga were actually his live backing band as well. So the next concert's in 3 days, and so far no updates on who will be replacing them.
0: Ed Sheeran has been trying his best to stay out of the political row. But I mean, is it clear that the tour is going to be able to go ahead?
8: I mean, at this point, we're not too sure who will be replacing them and if the tour will still, you know, go ahead with the same amount of performers. But I think what we are seeing is this sort of breakdown of the nice guy persona that Ed Sheeran has cultivated for so many years, and critics and fans of him saying that pop stars can no longer be apolitical. It's, you know, their job to speak up and use their platforms and not be complicit.
0: Olivia Empson, US correspondent at The Times. Sorry, we ran out of time, but it's great to talk to you. Thank you so much for joining us.
8: Thank you.
0: Stay with us here on Times Radio. I'm going to be joined by Benedict Spence for our midnight hour. We're going to talk through all tonight's big stories, and we'll keep a close eye out for President Trump, who's due to be making a speech later tonight. Stay with us for all of that and more here on Times Radio.
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0: It's midnight. I'm Carol Walker on Times Radio. A very good morning to you. A government review has said ADHD symptoms should not lead to an automatic diagnosis. That exclusive story on the front page of the Times tonight. After the US Federal Reserve raised interest rates, President Trump has hit back, suggesting they should be 1% or lower. And for our midnight hour tonight, I'll be joined by the broadcaster and commentator Benedict Spence. All that and more after the latest news from Rob Malarkey.
10: Carol, thank you. Good morning. A government review of mental health conditions will recommend that people with symptoms

0: want. And again, that's only if they pass the approval of their GP and then their local mental health team, which was certainly what I had to do to get on the waiting list for the NHS.
1: Government figures show 4.7 million working age people are claiming disability or incapacity benefit, an increase of 1.8 million since 2019. Brantham Parish Council in Suffolk has thanked the more than 1,300 people who assisted the emergency services in their search for a three-year-old boy who went missing on Tuesday. Earlier, Suffolk police said the body of a child had been found in a lake near a playground where Noah Woods was last seen. Noah, who is non-verbal and awaiting an autism assessment, was with a relative reported by local media to be his grandfather. The US Central Bank has raised interest rates for the first time in more than 3 years, summarising the rationale behind the increase. The chairman of the Federal Reserve, Kevin Warsh, said inflation is too high and has been for too long. The Iran war has pushed up global oil prices, impacting American consumers. In response, President Trump said interest rates in the US should be 1% or less.
2: He's a good man, Kevin Warsh, but no matter how good a job, he's got a hostile board. Interest rates are too high. It's my opinion. I'm very good at this stuff. Interest rates are too high. We should have the lowest interest rate anywhere in the world because we're the best credit.
1: Earl Spencer, the brother of Diana, Princess of Wales, has claimed King Charles said, "We will forget her soon enough," just days after her death in 1997. In an extract from his memoir published by the Daily Mail, Earl Spencer said the then Prince of Wales subjected him to a stream of anger after he insisted Diana would not have wanted Princes William and Harry to have to walk in her funeral procession. Buckingham Palace has strongly denied the claims. Two Britons are among three people to have been killed in a plane crash in the Swiss Alps. The light aircraft crashed high in the mountains near the town of Leukerbad in the southern canton of Valais on Tuesday. The vice president of European football's governing body, UEFA, says it remains on course to find a credible challenger to the FIFA president Gianni Infantino. Laura McAllister said the candidate for next March's election doesn't have to be European, but must be capable of defeating Infantino and uniting football's confederations. Speaking to Reuters at the World Football Summit in Madrid, she said the mood amongst UEFA nations remains one of unity.
3: Very concerted in our determination to attempt to change the regime that governs FIFA, because this was always about more than one person. I mean, clearly the decisions that Gianni Infantino has taken have been his decisions, and lots of them are very personalised and didn't involve the proper accountability and governance structures of FIFA, but any change has to be sustainable and lasting.
1: And watched by the Prime Minister Andy Burnham and his Canadian counterpart Mark Carney, Everton secured their place in the fourth round of the Carabao Cup last night with a 1-0 defeat of Wolves. Manchester United suffered their third defeat of the season, however, losing 3-2 at home to Brighton. For a roundup of the news on demand, find the Times Radio News Briefing on the Times Radio app.
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5: A very good morning to you and welcome to our midnight hour. The King has issued a response to claims in a new book that he showed contempt for the late Princess Diana. He said Earl Spencer's grief for his sister could have coloured his memory. President Trump has claimed that US interest rates should be 1% or lower after the US Federal Reserve raised interest rates for the first time in 3 years. The Times reports tonight that a government review will recommend people with ADHD symptoms should not automatically be offered a formal diagnosis. And in tonight's View From Here, we're heading to Scotland, where the devolved government has put the brakes on new data centres after a backlash from environmental campaigners. Well, with me throughout our midnight hour, joining me here in the studio, delighted to have the company of political commentator Benedict Spence. Good morning to you, Benedict.
6: Good morning.
5: Thanks so much for coming in.
6: Thank you for having me. This is unusual. I'm not in my bedroom or somebody else's spare room. This is terribly exciting.
5: You're here in our glorious new studio. Yeah. Tell us your big thought this morning.
6: I mean, just as an aside, that thing about not building data centres is pretty nuts. But I would just say, actually, I know we're not going to start with it, but it's the Federal Reserve raising interest rates in the United States, which is it's going to be one of the

0: those things that has a knock-on effect for all of us. It's obviously all downstream of what's going on in the Gulf right now. Economic pain is on its way for all of us, which is a nice cheery way to start the midnight hour, I think.
1: Yeah, and we will come to the economy in the US and here in the UK as well. But first tonight, King Charles has said that the memory of Earl Spencer, brother of Diana, may be coloured by grief after he claimed that the then Prince Charles showed contempt for Diana. Spencer claims in his memoir that shortly after Diana's death, Charles told him, "Rest assured, we'll forget her soon enough." Well, in response, Buckingham Palace issued a statement saying that the king is mindful that grief can cloud reason, affect judgment, and colour memory. Earlier, I spoke to the royal correspondent for Newsweek, Jack Royston, and I asked him about the significance of this royal statement.
2: Yes, it's extremely rare. In fact, they have a standing policy that they never respond to books, which is designed to create a situation where no one can kind of say, well, if you haven't responded on this occasion, then it must be true. So clearly Buckingham Palace are trying to lean towards telling us that they consider this account to be false. Interestingly, they haven't said that explicitly. They haven't actually gone on the record to say Charles is wrong. It's a generalized statement that people sometimes misremember things. But clearly, in order for them to do this, they would have to feel fairly confident that they were right. After all, you don't want to start a massive kind of toxic war of words with Charles Spencer that will sell his book and only damage the monarchy. So it's kind of a bit of a risk that they've taken here by releasing this statement.
1: Well, I mean, Benedict, a risk. I mean, it does seem already as though many of those really poignant arguments that were opened up after Princess Diana's death are already being reopened by this book by Earl Spencer.
0: Yeah, reopened, and of course this was also coming in the wake of the return of Harry and Meghan to the United Kingdom, which of course there was a whole sort of a real feeling of slight hesitancy about that. Is that going to be the cause of more drama as well? And we had that statement coming up from the palace as well about what actually was going to be the priority for the royal family going forward. It's all thorny, and it never seems to not be thorny these days for the royal family. If it's not Andrew, and if it's not Harry, then it's the memory of Diana, and it's all just sort of going on like some sort of a carousel. And I think it's unfortunate for them, actually, that these memories of the past, these ghosts of the past, keep on being dragged up, because at some point, I'm a firm believer that you do actually need to let these things lie. At some point, you do need to let these things go. But with the royal family, it doesn't ever seem to be the case that people are allowed to let things go and that these things can just be moved on from.
1: Yeah, I mean, I'm old enough to remember very clearly those days after the death of Diana, Princess of Wales. And there was an extraordinary febrile atmosphere in the country, thousands upon thousands of people out paying their respects. And quite a lot of anger directed at Prince Charles as he was then. We've now got this book from Charles Spencer, Earl Spencer, Diana's brother, who also made a very outspoken eulogy at her funeral. And some of the remarks are really very, very, very cutting indeed. He talks about accusing the king of treating Diana with contempt during an argument in which the Earl disagreed on the plan for the young princes, William and Harry, to walk behind the funeral. And he comes up with that extraordinary phrase, which is also reflected across many of the front pages, accusing him of saying, "Rest assured, we'll forget her soon enough." Yeah. I mean, this is incredibly bitter and painful stuff, isn't it?
0: It is, and partly that's why I think it's a bit, frankly, I think it's a bit undignified, the way that this has been done. It has been some time since those awful events, and I don't want to, obviously Earl Spencer isn't going to be particularly happy at the idea. Of course, he's saying in this book that King Charles, Prince Charles as he was then, was sort of suggesting that we would all forget, and that therefore it's not a good thing if people were to forget. I'm not saying that people should forget about those events, quite the contrary. But again, one does sort of wonder what actually is there to gain from this, beyond simply publicising a book. And there is something I think that's slightly distasteful about that, because I do feel that most of the country, frankly, has actually moved on from that particular period. You would hope that the family of Diana, Princess of Wales, would be able to find some closure as well. The writing of this book, the publishing of this book, suggests that that is not the case. And I don't actually think that they will find closure by continuing to dig this sort of thing up. I could be wrong, but I don't know of an example of anybody who's ever been able to exorcise the demons by continuously sticking the boot back in to the topic over and over again. It just doesn't seem particularly healthy to me.
1: Yeah, I mean, so many of our listeners have been getting in touch on this. One of them says, Charles and Diana were profoundly incompatible. Blame after all this time just causes pain. They both had issues. And they talked about Diana's emotional problems as well. And another of our listeners, Moira, says, isn't it amazing? Harry and the other one have only been in the UK 5 minutes and already whinging about their security. Now Spencer flogging his impending book for the build-up to Christmas. Moira says, there's a pincer movement, if ever there was one. She says that that is obvious. William says, Earl Spencer just wants to make money, and the king should strip him of his earlhood. And Ian says, Diana's death, thousands upon thousands also thought the public reaction was totally over the top. That's from Ush in Wales. And one other of our listeners has got in touch on this, saying Keith also getting in touch on all of this. And, I mean, I just wonder, you talked about it there, the other people that you have to think about in all of this is, of course, Princes William and Harry, them still estranged from one another. And how difficult must it be for them to see all of this brought back again?
0: Well, deeply difficult, especially seeing as it seems, from what I understand, that many of Prince Harry's problems in his personal life stem from, obviously, what happened to his mother and his interaction with the press and how he has treated the press and they've treated him subsequently. This is just another example of family laundry, dirty laundry, being aired in the press once again. You know, will he be particularly happy about this? Will William be? I couldn't imagine that they would be. And again, it's that thing about not actually letting the thing settle, not letting it lie. It's one thing to be continuously reminded of the awful scenario situation in which your mother passed away. For it to be done so publicly, I just think it's incredibly distasteful. So, you know, I have a lot of sympathy for those two, because actually at no point are they asked for that. You know, I have views about how it is that Harry manages to conduct himself in life, but fundamentally, he never asked for any of that. And again and again and again, his mother's life and death is brought up and splashed in front of him. He can't actually get away from that.
1: Benedict, many thanks for that. And we've got lots of other stories to discuss tonight, and we'll do that in just a moment here on Times Radio.
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1: And with me for our midnight hour, Benedict Spence. Now, the US Federal Reserve has raised interest rates for the first time since 2023 in a decision that will put a further strain on the delicate relationship between the president and the chairman of the Federal Reserve, Kevin Warsh. Speaking earlier tonight, Warsh was asked when he'd last spoken to the president.
8: I don't have anything for you on discussions with the president. And I'm not a Wall Street newsletter. Part of the independence of the Federal Reserve is we stay in our lane. Independence is a two-way street. We'll let people that do trade policy and fiscal policy stay in their lane, too. That's how we can stand up here and call them the way we see them.
1: Well, President Trump wasn't worried about staying in any lanes. A few hours after the decision was announced, he took to Truth Social to state that interest rates in the United States should be 1% or less because we are the best credit in the world by far. And in the last hour, President Trump told reporters what he thought of the Fed chair, Kevin Warsh.
9: No matter how good a job, he's a good man, Kevin Warsh, but no matter how good a job, he's got a hostile board.
10: Do you think he made the decision based on what you told him?
9: Well, I don't know what he was referring to, but I will tell you, interest rates are too high.
10: Do you think he made that decision based on what you told him?
9: No, I don't think so. I think I want him to be independent, but it's my opinion. I'm very good at this stuff. Interest rates are too high. We should have the lowest interest rate anywhere in the world, because we're the best credit. No, they're raising the rates to make Trump do as bad as they can possibly do. The problem they have is that we have the greatest economy in history. We have over $21 trillion being invested in this country, which is five times more than we've ever had before. So they're raising that only for political reasons, and that's a raise against Trump.
1: Well, earlier on the programme, I spoke to Katie Balls, Washington editor of The Times and Sunday Times and co-host of the State of It USA podcast, and she told me more about the president's reaction.
11: No, and it's also completely unsurprising because we know that the US president has been saying that the rates should be cut. He doesn't like it when they're held. He particularly doesn't like it when they're going up. And that's been a view that he has consistently, you know, voiced, particularly when you think about the last Fed chair, Jerome Powell, had an awful relationship with Donald Trump, where he got very personal when he complained about these decisions. Now you have Kevin Warsh, the new chair. I think it's interesting that in Trump's Truth Social, where he is complaining about this decision, he isn't personally going after Warsh yet, whereas it got very personal with Jerome Powell in the past. So that suggests that he's keeping at least some of his powder dry in expressing unhappiness here.
1: Well, that was Katie Ball speaking to me a little earlier. I mean, Benedict, just fascinating to hear the president. He clearly thinks he knows how to run the economy rather better than Kevin Warsh. Perhaps that reaction inevitable, as Katie was suggesting.
0: Yeah, I mean, we all know why it is that the economy is not, in fact, as perhaps as good as Donald Trump would like you to believe that it is, and that's ultimately down to a decision that he made, which, in his defense, was going to happen at some point anyway. A conflict with Iran was inevitable at some point, but he was definitely the one that decided that he was going to pursue it at the moment that he did. He wanted to think that it was possible to enact regime change on Iran without a ground invasion, which would have been terrifically unpopular, very costly, very damaging, sure. But he's found out, to his cost, that that's not how it works, and that actually an awful lot of things have been impacted by this. That is now obviously affecting the US economy, that's affecting inflation, and now this is the natural endpoint of this. Okay, he's got the midterms coming up. It's not probably going to go particularly well for him. I can entirely understand why Donald Trump is pretty upset at what is happening right now. But sadly, this is sort of, you know, I wouldn't necessarily say it's entirely of his own making, but if you decide to go into a situation like, I don't know, a war in the Gulf or in the Middle East, and you're not fully committed to the idea of actually what it takes to enact regime change, there do tend to be second and third order effects of that, and this is one of those.
1: Yeah, indeed. And of course, what we've seen, haven't we, is not just the war with Iran, which means there is still very little shipping getting through that vital Strait of Hormuz that we've talked about for so many months. But you've now had the Iranians' allies, the Houthis, in Yemen, effectively blocking this Bab al-Mandab waterway, which is, I mean, countries like Saudi Arabia had been routing their oil round to a different route out through the Red Sea, and now the Houthis have cut that off. So, I mean, that is just exacerbating the problem with the energy supplies, which is what is pushing the inflation.
0: It is, and it's a curious thing because earlier on you'd seen Israel trying to sort of recognise the independence of Somaliland, potentially as an attempt to preempt that eventuality where the Houthis end up taking over the entirety of the west coast of Yemen. Whether or not there will be able to be some sort of external intervention against the Houthis. I'm not yet sure. Obviously, we've had the suggestion that even the UK is considering intervening on behalf of Saudi Arabia. If the UK is, given that we have very little in the way of military capacity these days, then that means almost certainly the United States is. Israel will be in some capacity, although obviously the Saudis would never agree to that. But the Saudis have also had the slightly awkward situation of some of their allies in the form of Pakistan saying, actually, no, we're not going to intervene on your behalf. So it's anybody's guess, actually, how long the situation remains as it is in Yemen. But the key issue there, of course, is that the pipeline itself was attacked. And so actually, if you can attack the pipeline on Saudi territory, it almost doesn't matter about the access to the Strait of to the Bab al-Mandab Strait, because you can't get the oil from A to B in the first place for it to be picked up. So you've got multiple issues there. And of course, as you say, that's all just going to have a knock-on effect, which, again, without boots on the ground in some capacity, either in Yemen or in Iran or wherever it may be, that's not getting resolved anytime soon. You can't, in fact, bomb your way out of this situation.
1: No, and as I understand it, the US has so far refused to help out the Saudis in that battle with the Houthis, which is exacerbating things. But, I mean, we're going to talk about the British economy in just a moment. But, I mean, what we're seeing is that this choking off of vital oil supplies and other crucial commodities as well, is what is leading to this, the cost of living crisis, as we call it here in the UK. They have a slightly different name for it there in the US.
0: Yeah.
1: But that is, I mean, that is why President Trump is pretty unpopular at the moment, isn't it? It's not just that voters don't like the idea of the war. They don't like the idea of the war, and they don't like the fact that it's pushing up their prices.
0: And the funny thing is, actually, in many ways, this could have been foreseen, should have been foreseen, and I suspect the Trump administration did foresee it, because we saw, actually, the whole thing about taking out President Maduro in Venezuela was as an attempt to try to monopolize a large part of the world's oil supply, knowing full well that this was coming down the line. There's also been a huge amount of activity in the Far East, in the Straits of Malacca, where the US and its allies have been attempting to wrest control of that part of the world as well. They knew full well the importance of these areas. The fact of the matter is, though, that the Houthis in particular have been doing what they've been doing in Yemen for quite some time. So the fact that they were just sort of able to operate with a degree of impunity, even to the point where they were firing missiles at Israel at one point during the Gaza war, it just does... It gives the impression of a lack of joined-up thinking in the US High Command, given that they've clearly been aware that what these things could be if they decide to go to war in this part of the region, what the knock-on effects could be, what the damage could be to their own economy, and to that of their allies as well. Clearly they did preempt it, and yet they don't seem prepared to intervene heavily enough to stop it from happening. The knock-on effects of that, obviously, we're going to see this in the US. The midterms are not going to go particularly well for Donald Trump. We know that because he was promising to bribe everybody with $5,000 the other day. You don't do that unless you're actually in a lot of trouble. But we all know, of course, in the UK in particular, we've got a budget coming along the lines, and we're already getting the briefings of people who have been in government for some time going, oh, we had no idea that the black hole is going to be as large as it is. Yeah, even though, of course, they have been in office for some time. And the warning signs as well about the bond markets, what it thinks about the UK's attitude towards borrowing. None of this is particularly calm, shall I say. It's been a real time event, and it's going to get worse.
1: Well, let's focus a bit more on the effects here in the UK, because, as you say, those rising energy costs, the energy shortages and so on, pushing up inflation here in the UK. We're already borrowing colossal sums and spending enormous amounts on servicing our debts. It's all going to come ahead at the budget later on next month. Andy Burnham has now rejected claims from one of his former economic advisers that he's leading a traditional tax and spend socialist government with better TikTok. He said, though, that the forthcoming budget will be challenging.
12: It is going to be challenging because the picture around the world is challenging, and particularly the situation in the Middle East. And we will look carefully at all of those things. We won't take risks with people's living standards or with the economy as a whole. So we will take it all into account. It's why we wanted to do an earlier budget. We didn't want to leave a long period of speculation. I think that's been shown now to be the right decision. And it will mean taking whatever action we can to help people while also making sure we apply the highest degree of prudence to the running of the economy.
1: Well, meanwhile, the government's appointed the trade union leader, Paul Novak, who's backed wealth taxes, as a director at the Bank of England. Earlier on, I spoke to Christian May, editor-in-chief at City AM, and I asked if he thought the Prime Minister did grasp just how serious the economic problems were.
13: The inflation figure, which we had earlier this morning, is going to be another headache for them. But, I mean, it's a sea of problems for the Treasury. And the reason I say there might be some sympathy is because, you know, Andy Burnham has done his best to sound like, you know, a fresh face, a man fizzing with ideas. He sounds like he's just won his own general election and he has big and expensive ideas. But the reality is that we are being buffeted by storms. You know, the bond markets are pretty much calling time on the level of government borrowing that we've seen in this country for years and years and years. And, you know, these storms are coming together and it falls on Andy Burnham and John Healey's watch. So they're going to have to respond to it. And I suspect that they're going to end up having to look for a number of announcements in the budget that give the sense of pursuing their big reform agenda whilst hoping somehow to be able to do it on the cheap.
1: Well, that was Christian May. I mean, this is just the latest, isn't it, of a set of figures pointing out just how difficult the budget's going to be. Yeah. Andy Burnham's been trying very hard with the positive vibes, but you wonder if those are actually going to be trodden into the ground when we get to the budget.
0: They are going to be trodden into the ground, and I think actually people are not going to forgive him if this is the sum of his time as Prime Minister, which is that he starts off talking about things that blight people's lives, like, I don't know, fly tipping, and then when it comes to the serious stuff, he just sort of shrugs and goes, whoa, what am I like? You know, honestly, everybody understands the severity of the economic situation that the country has. I don't think anybody actually believes that Andy Burnham has a solution to this, or John Healey does, because they're still dealing with the same fundamental problems that Keir Starmer and Rachel Reeves had to deal with, and that is that they are members of the Labour Party, and that there are an awful lot of backbenchers who will not back any attempts to cut many of the things that we all know need to be cut, but people on an individual basis refuse to have cut. Things like benefits in particular, obviously, there are so many things that come under that, but certain services as well, pensions, they're not going to touch that. So many things that are costing us huge amounts of money. But Labour MPs will not dare touch, because there are, in most of their constituencies, more people who rely on those state handouts than who actually vote for them. So we're in this really, really awkward situation where we've got a couple of years until the next general election. We've got a government that understands it needs probably to cut, but it also understands that its own members, its own backbenchers, will not cut. So what's it going to do? I imagine it's going to just fiddle around the edges a little bit and then freeze in place as the sort of the economic nightmare comes into view. And on top of that, of course, we're also being told constantly that we're on the cusp of war. In fact, that we might even be at war right now. It's a good thing that, you know, we've got a healthy economic situation, because that would be really bad otherwise, wouldn't it?
1: Yeah, well, exactly. And we've got the huge pressure to boost defence spending. £100 billion a year we're spending just on servicing our debt at the moment. We've got a new government that's still broadly following the manifesto commitments from the previous government. So no rise in the main rates of income tax, national insurance, VAT. So presumably you are going to see things like, I mean, taxes on the banks and other what Labour members like to describe as wealth taxes.
0: Yeah, you're taxing the only things in the economy that are currently productive. And that's the main issue, actually. It would be fine if we had taxes on wealth, as long as we were creating enough to justify it. But we're not. And as we've all seen, of course, there's been a massive outflow of people who do have wealth or are creating wealth from the country elsewhere, because they look at what it's being spent on fundamentally and they go, well, I don't agree with that. I don't think it should be being spent on things like a bloated welfare system like that. Many of these people probably wouldn't mind if Andy Burnham came around and said, well, okay, I need the tax burden to be this large because we need to put, I don't know, $200 billion a year into defence. Maybe they'd be going, well, Russia does look rather menacing. I'd be on board with that. But when it's going to people to do not very much, whilst we're also being told the prospect of war with Russia is on the horizon, people just look at that and they go, well, the sums don't add up and I don't see why I should be the one that has to suffer for it.
1: Benedict, many thanks for that. Do stay with us. We'll have a recap of the papers in the morning right after the very latest news from Rob Mullarkey.
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14: Good morning. People with symptoms of ADHD should not automatically be offered a formal diagnosis, according to a government review of mental health conditions. The report will warn that children and adults are currently incentivized to seek a diagnosis because it is seen as a gateway to unlocking financial support. The review was ordered last December by the then Health Secretary, Wes Streeting, amid concern about the increase in diagnoses of mental illness, autism and ADHD, which had become the most common reasons for sickness benefit claims. Brantham Parish Council in Suffolk has thanked the more than 1,300 people who assisted the emergency services in their search for a three-year-old boy who went missing on Tuesday afternoon. Earlier, Suffolk police said the body of a child had been found in a lake near a playground where Noah Woods was last seen. Noah, who is non-verbal and awaiting an autism assessment, was with a relative reported by local media to be his grandfather. The US Federal Reserve has raised interest rates for the first time in 3 years, with board members saying they were forced to act against rising inflation caused by the war with Iran. The world's most powerful central bank has lifted its benchmark borrowing cost by 0.25%, a move that was widely anticipated by financial markets after inflation had risen to 3.4%. President Trump has criticized, however, what he says was a politically motivated decision.
9: They're raising the rates to make Trump do as bad as they can possibly do. The problem they have is that we have the greatest economy in history. We have over $21 trillion being invested in this country, which is five times more than we've ever had before. So they're raising that only for political reasons, and that's a raise against Trump.
14: And Buckingham Palace has hit back at claims made by Earl Spencer, the brother of the late Diana, Princess of Wales, in a new book, with a spokesperson saying fraternal grief can cloud reason. It's alleged that just days after Diana's death in 1997, Charles, who was then the Prince of Wales, told her brother, "Rest assured, we will forget her soon enough," during a discussion about arrangements for the funeral. Don't forget you can set the Times Radio News Briefing as your flash briefing on Alexa. Now with the sport this morning, here's Charlie Pritchard.
15: Manchester United let a two-goal lead slip as they lost 3-2 at home to Brighton. As a result, United are out of the EFL Cup. It's the first time United have lost whilst leading by two goals at home since May of 1984. Meanwhile, Aston Villa were 3-1 winners at Coventry, with Everton and Fleetwood Town also through to the fourth round. Elsewhere, Sunderland kicked off their Europa League adventure with a 1-0 win over AZ Alkmaar. It was their first match in Europe for more than half a century. Saudi Pro League club Al Tawoun have been fined nearly £20,000 after fans directed chants about the late Liverpool and Portugal forward Diego Jota towards Al Hilal's Ruben Neves. As well as the fine, the Saudi Federation have ordered the club to play their next two home games behind closed doors. And next year's F1 season is due to start and end in the Middle East, despite continued uncertainty over conflict in the region. The 2027 campaign, scheduled to begin in Bahrain in March and finish in Abu Dhabi in December. Portugal and Turkey also return as hosts.
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1: Good to have you with us, and I'm delighted to have the company here in the studio of Benedict Spence. Now, President Trump has arrived in North Carolina. He's campaigning along with the Republican Senate nominee Michael Whatley. It's his first big campaign rally since that midterm convention in Dallas. I think he's speaking right now. Let's just have a listen to what he's saying.
9: But if you let it run, you see one of the worst things you've ever seen. And he was released out of jail. He was released by Cooper, your governor, and many others were released too. 3,500 were released, but this was one of them, and yet others that they say, I don't know how
1: anybody... Well, we're going to stay across that. He's talking about crime levels in North Carolina at the moment. We'll stay across that, and we'll bring you any of his broader points as he comes to them. But in the meantime, let's have a recap of the papers in the morning. The Times, that royal story across many of the front pages. The Times, King, grief has coloured Earl's claims over Diana. The Times says that the palace has issued an extraordinary statement after the book accusing Charles of contempt towards the princess. The Times also reports a crackdown on ADHD claims will aim to slash the soaring welfare bill. The Times tells us that a breakthrough breast cancer drug has been approved for the NHS at last. And the Times is one of several papers that has a picture of little Noah Woods, this three-year-old boy, non-verbal, partially deaf. He'd vanished from playground in Suffolk and a body has now been found. That's also there on the front page of the Telegraph. Body found after tragic park disappearance. The Telegraph headlines, Palace hits back at Diana's brother. And Navy chief, we must rebuild to fight Putin. The Guardian has an exclusive, it says, prisoners to double up in single prefab jail cell units. Governors say that this could pose risks to inmates, staff and public. There's a picture there of Bonnie Greer, the novelist, playwright and commentator who has died at the age of 77. And reform politicians linked to far-right protesters also there on the front page of The Guardian. And the Daily Mail's claiming a Royal World exclusive. It is serialising Earl Spencer's book. Rest assured, we will forget her soon enough. Charles's astonishing outburst days after Diana's death, as told in Earl Spencer's shattering memoir, prompts the palace to say grief may have coloured his memory. The Financial Times, Fed raises rates despite Trump pressure in a bid to tame prices. The Mirror, heartbreak, tragedy after desperate hunt. This is the police finding a body in the search for the missing three-year-old. The Eye, Burnham warns of challenging budget after 3.1% inflation. The Independent, Spencer book claims Charles said, we will forget Diana soon. The Sun has a picture of the late Princess of Wales, Diana. Recollections may vary again is its headline. The Express, we're paying the price for Labour's economic failure. That is the view of the Conservative leader, Kemi Badenoch, who's been writing in The Express. The Metro, Putney pusher suspect dead. This is 9 years after the banker suspected of being the jogger who shoved a woman into the path of a bus on Putney Bridge. His body has been found dead. And that's also on the front page of the Daily Star. Face of Putney pusher suspect. So look, the royal story we've been discussing across many of the front pages. Let's turn to one of the other stories on the front page of the Times. The report that people with ADHD symptoms should not automatically be offered a formal diagnosis according to a review of mental health conditions. It finds that children and adults are currently incentivized to seek a diagnosis as a gateway to unlocking support, and suggests that NHS resources should be prioritized for those with the highest level of impairment from ADHD. And this comes, of course, amidst concerns over the soaring welfare bill. I spoke on the programme earlier to Kat Brown, journalist and author of It's Not a Bloody Trend, Understanding Life as an ADHD Adult. And I asked her how public perception to ADHD medicine is changing.
16: One of the big things is ADHD is something that you can treat. In the US, they've been using Ritalin to treat ADHD since 1955, and amphetamines were first used to treat those symptoms in 1937. So, you know, for all the chat about Sunny Delight in the 90s, this is not a new thing. But I think overwhelmingly, it's what ADHD medication, whether that is stimulant or non-stimulant, can do. And that is basically, it's proven to reduce everything from accidental injuries to substance abuse, cigarette smoking, teenage pregnancy even, STIs and educational underachievement, all of which, you know, all gather together to cost society globally billions of dollars every year.
1: Benedict, you were talking earlier about the ballooning benefits bill. This is a review. It's making recommendations to the government. But it says basically not everyone who's got ADHD symptoms should necessarily seek a diagnosis.
0: Yeah, I'm horrified to read this. I've just begun the process of trying to get a diagnosis. I was hoping to get some money off of the state, seeing as everybody else is doing it. But, oh, well, it looks like that plan's been put paid to. But it is one of those things where you look at the sheer amount of money that can be gleaned for people with symptoms of ADHD, and it is not a small amount of money. And this is for people who actually are in work, are perfectly able to function as everybody else is. A huge amount of money is allocated to these people, and they do not necessarily need it. I know this as well as anybody else. This is always, I'm afraid, the problem, which is that we expect a welfare state for people who genuinely would be helpless or severely impaired without the assistance of the state, and that's fine. But it's always then that degree of mission creep, and once the parameters are expanded and once the barriers to reaching certain criteria are also lowered, then it becomes a bit of a free-for-all. And that's ultimately what this is about. It's right, actually, to say that people who do suffer debilitatingly with certain conditions, learning conditions, should get help. But actually, a huge number of people are on the spectrum, so to speak, and do not need this money.
1: Yeah, I mean, there is a huge difference in terms of the severity of ADHD, which people can suffer. I mean, I just wonder whether there's a wider issue here, which is that in schools, if pupils get diagnosed as ADHD, they get extra help. It suits the schools because they can then parcel these people out and they get extra help. Yep. It actually suits the parents because obviously they want their children to do as well as possible. And if they get an ADHD diagnosis, then they get extra help. But when those young people then leave school, if you've got that ADHD diagnosis, you're then entitled to all kinds of benefits. So you then have other incentives not to seek the employment or the training, which might actually be far more enjoyable.
0: I mean, I wish my parents had a slightly different attitude towards this. My father said, well, he doesn't need any of this extra help or extra time in exams because it'll just be half an hour of which he will sit there staring at the blank page, wishing that he'd revised. And to be fair, I think there was a lot of justification in that. But that doesn't seem to be the standard response, does it? It seems to be that most people are looking for the leg up, for the assistance, as you say, for the passing of responsibility to others. But I think it is also worth saying that a lot of the symptoms of ADHD, I think, are exacerbated by large amounts of screen time. And there's no question that, as we've seen this explosion in people being diagnosed with things like ADHD and other learning conditions, a large part of that, I do believe, is because they are increasingly having their dopamine receptors fried by the fact that they are constantly on screens, be it smartphones, be it tablets, be it computers. These were the things that did not used to exist, now they do. And oh look, all the symptoms that come with that actually have gone up accordingly. I think there's a huge correlation there.
1: Yeah, and it is a huge and a complex issue, and clearly we'll wait to see how the government responds to this review. Several other interesting stories on the front pages. I'm interested, the Telegraph picked up a story that you can also read on the Times Online. Navy chief, we must rebuild to fight Putin. This is the head of the Navy, General Sir Gwyn Jenkins, extremely worried about what Russia is up to and the potential threats to our waters, our undersea cables, and so on.
0: Well, I mean, again, this is a very senior individual coming out and ringing the alarm bells. And what was it last week? We had the head of MI5 or former head of MI5 coming out and saying, actually, we faced a huge threat from Islamist cells and terrorism in this country. And yet, as you and I have already seemed discussed, it just seems to slightly get, I don't know, bogged down in some of the understanding of what goes on in the government at the moment, which is they understand, they must understand, they cannot be having people as serious as this, giving them these warnings, and yet there isn't quite the drive to find the money for it. There isn't quite the impetus to find the solutions for it, because they're looking at all sorts of other things that are effectively to do with elections. What they're trying to do is balance the books so that everybody they want to vote for them gets the freebies, gets the hands out, but somehow they also manage to raise enough money for the defence of the realm, which is the first thing that a government should be doing. You can't do that if you're not creating any wealth, which this country isn't doing at the moment.
1: Yeah, it comes back to the big questions over funding, and of course John Healey, who resigned as Defence Secretary over the lack of funds for defence, now looks unlikely to do anything about this, certainly in his first balanced budget. Let's just squeeze in another story, actually, on the front page of the Telegraph. Newts may thwart Piddington migrant site. I mean, there's an extraordinary irony here, isn't it? Mm. Piddington is the Oxfordshire village where they held a referendum on leaving the UK because they're also worried about plans to house around 1,200 migrants at an army camp on the outskirts of the village. But it now seems that the discovery of great crested newts could be their saviour.
0: Yes. honestly, is there anything in this country that can't be derailed by the discovery of a newt pond? I mean, Carol Chapek really was ahead of his time when he wrote War with the Newts, because this is what the government's going to be facing at some point. But this would be the ultimate British story, wouldn't it? That actually a plan to do something desperately unpopular or indeed potentially necessary, now people will disagree perhaps that this is necessary, certainly in Piddington they would, but this is something that the government would like to be the case, and their own laws, their own planning laws around building sort of things, take into account things like wildlife habitats, especially for the rare ones. We all know about the infamous bats and HS2. Newts is a bit of a shorthand for these sorts of things, but wouldn't that be delicious if actually this thing that has caused a huge amount of animosity with the local community ended up being prevented by the discovery of, you know, endangered animals? But that's, again, very interesting reflection on the state of things in the UK. People complain, people don't want things done, the government ignores them. You find a small animal that doesn't actually speak English, but it lives there, and the government goes, well, what can you do? You can't inconvenience the animals.
1: It does also, though, highlight just one of the many problems, the other problems facing the government, what they're going to do with the large numbers of asylum seekers. They are trying to speed up the processing of migrant claims. They want to move people out of the hotels because people get very annoyed about that. Army bases might seem like a good option, but clearly if you're in Piddington, a village of 300 or so, the thought of having 1,200 young, I think all of them were due to be young men,
0: yep,
1: housed on an army bank barracks, you can understand, yeah, why they're annoyed.
0: Yeah, none of these are actually solutions to any of these problems. And the irony is, of course, we're all talking about the underfunding of the MOD, so why on earth are we putting them in army barracks that actually don't serve the purpose to begin with because there's never enough money? But actually, even if you fast-track the applications, a lot of them just end up being rubber-stamped and approved, and then they end up being moved around the country anyway. It doesn't stop the problems that dumping lots of them in a place like Piddington does create. It only creates more animosity. Again, it's one of those things that's going to come down the line at some point, and now it's migrants being moved to the leafy parts of the country. Ooh, I'm not sure I want to see Middle England being radicalised in that way, but it's going to happen. So let's look forward to that.
1: Benedict Spence, it's been great to have you for our midnight hour. Thank you so much for coming in to join us.
0: Thank you for having me. See you again soon, hopefully.
1: Now, do stay with us here on Times Radio. Coming up, we're going to head to Scotland to find out about the backlash against big data centres. Stay with us for that here on Times Radio.
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1: Now it's time for tonight's View from Here, and we are heading to Scotland, where plans for a whole series of big data centres to power the development of artificial intelligence have been put on hold after a backlash from environmental campaigners and local groups. Earlier, I spoke to John Boothman, political correspondent in Scotland for The Times and Sunday Times, and he told me more about the row over new data centres.
22: This has been something that's been in the works and brewing for a long time. Currently, there are about 24 hyperscale data centres proposed in various parts of Scotland, mainly across the centre of Scotland. Not all of these will eventually come to fruition, but it's something that's fired up some of the political parties, obviously, particularly the Greens and the wider Green movement, but, you know, fired up quite a lot of opposition and criticism in local communities. There's clearly concerns that there's no proper framework round about these in terms of assessing both the environmental and economic impact of them. There's no national planning guidance properly about any of them. And that, as I say, has fueled quite a lot of protests. People worried that, you know, round about these centres, the scale of them is obviously huge, that they will take up a lot of local resources in terms of, you know, the amount of land that will need to be given over to them, and also the fact that, you know, they use up quite a lot of energy resources and water. So, you know, it's quite interesting watching this develop, because there's not anybody really either in the political parties or even from the industry out there talking about the possible benefits of it. You know, we've seen the odd story which talks about hundreds, thousands of jobs maybe in construction in any one centre, but the view seems to be that there's not a lot of permanent jobs around them. So it's been an interesting debate, and today the Greens brought a motion to the Parliament. It was their debate today, talking about at least a moratorium for the time being on the approval of these. The response from the Scottish Government, and this is what carried the day, a moratorium was rejected, but the Scottish Government have said that any of these big centres will need to have a strict environmental assessment of what they mean. They've promised to publish national guidance by Christmas, and at the same time they say in the meantime none of these big centres will be approved.
1: Of course, these big data centres are essential, aren't they, for the development of artificial intelligence? And I mean, are we seeing some of those big tech companies looking to Scotland as a good location to develop these?
22: I think Scotland isn't probably regarded by the tech companies as a good location. I think the weather, even the weather helps. We've got an abundance of, I think, probably cheaper land in other places than other places in the UK. There's access, obviously, to water. I mean, people forget that Scotland's got a third of the land mass of the UK and only a tenth of the population. So I think, you know, and an abundance, obviously, of energy with the development, particularly of renewables in Scotland. So I think, you know, they see the possibilities here that some of these developments could take place. I think, though, as I say, that most of the louder arguments, for want of a better description, have come from the critics. Hence, we had that debate in Parliament today.
1: Is there a sense in which the SNP government in Holyrood has been slightly taken aback by the pace of this, that it's suddenly realising that it hasn't got a proper policy of how to deal with the data centres, let alone all the other aspects of AI development?
22: Look, I think that's something, a criticism that can probably be levelled at, well, the UK government and the Scottish government, that all of a sudden, you know, everybody's in favour, I think, by and large, or most people are in favour of, you know, AI and being not missing out on the AI revolution in that sense. You know, there are other aspects of AI that, of course, people think are huge problems.
1: Yeah, we've had a lot of talk about the risks of it going rogue and the threats and the need for guardrails and so on.
22: Absolutely, right. You know, but I think, you know, the speed at which this has happened and the fact that there are so many proposals, 24 for a country the size of Scotland already, that we're talking about, is something that, you know, has meant that, well, pretty quickly, government's got to, has had to try and get its head around this and come up with proposals, you know, around about things like planning and how planning consent can be granted.
1: Yeah, and so we've got this moratorium right now, and perhaps it's no surprise that, you know, if developers are looking at maybe more remote parts of the country, access to water, they may also be particularly beautiful parts of Scotland, which local communities are going to want to protect.
22: I think that's right. And just in the same way that, you know, in terms of any renewables transition there is in the country, that in order to bring any of these big renewables projects, whether they be marine projects and whether they be projects on land, there needs to be big developments in the infrastructure to actually get that power to the places where people live and where it's necessary. So you've also seen in Scotland, you know, quite a big backlash in some places against, you know, big power projects, projects that are obviously going to bring pylons, for example, online, that run particularly in the Highlands and in the northeast of Scotland. And that's a big debate that's going on right around the country.
1: Now, we've also got voting going on for the new Scottish Labour leader. Just fill us in on all of this, because even, I think, for our fantastically well-informed Times Radio listeners, this is not a contest that's had huge amounts of coverage.
22: Look, you know, this came to a certain extent out of the blue. You'll remember with the demise of Keir Starmer, partly going back, I think, to February, when the Scottish Labour leader Anas Sarwar called for him to go as part of his pitch for the Scottish election. Failed pitch, as it turned out. What happened was when Andy Burnham came to the fore and was elected Labour leader and Prime Minister, to everybody's surprise in Scotland, including a lot of his closest allies and supporters, Anas Sarwar decided he would no longer be the leader of the Labour Party in Scotland and took a job as a Minister of State in the Trade Department in the UK government. And again, to much surprise, also a seat in the House of Lords, and he just took up that seat only last week. As a result of that, there's been a contest for the Scottish Labour leadership. It's boiled down in the end to two very similar candidates, at least politically. You know, they say that the two candidates, Michael Mara, a Dundee MSP, and Joe Fagan, a South of Scotland MSP, that you could hardly, in terms of policy, draw a cigarette paper between them. And these two have been battling it out over the past, I think, 7 weeks. The ballot closes tomorrow, and we should have the result on Saturday. Now, Michael Mara is probably still the favourite. He's a guy who's been around in the Scottish Parliament as an advisor, you know, for more than a decade. He's kind of pretty well known. He was, though, the author of Labour's failed manifesto at the Scottish elections. And the other guy, a guy called Joe Fagan, he was the leader of one of the biggest councils in Scotland. He's only been an MSP since May, elected for the first time. But he's run a pretty spirited campaign. I think it would be fair to say, as I say, that Mara remains the favourite. I wouldn't rule out Fagan completely. But it's been an interesting time, because the Labour Party suffered a huge defeat in those May elections. A lot of it obviously put at the door of Keir Starmer. However, they need to, you know, if they're going to get anywhere, regroup under a new leader, work out a direction of travel. We've got the local elections in Scotland next year. People in Labour are not expecting to do that well. There hasn't been an Andy Burnham bounce like there's been in the rest of the country. And obviously, the big victory that Labour had in the past few years was at the general election, where they won, I think, 37 MPs, sent the 37 MPs to Westminster. And what's happening now is that all of these people are looking over their shoulders about how well they can do, particularly against the SNP, at the next general election. So it's a hard task for whoever wins this Labour election this weekend.
1: Well, that was John Boothman, a political correspondent in Scotland for The Times and Sunday Times, speaking to me just a little earlier. Just time for me to say a huge thank you to my production team, James Whitney and Tilly Cook. The technical producer was, yes, it was Ryan Brannigan. He was with the Vision Mixer, Stephen Pryor, and our broadcast assistant was Isaac Marley. Coming up next here on Times Radio is the State of It USA podcast, Katie Balls and Jerry Baker. You won't want to miss that. Great insight into what's going on behind the scenes in US politics. Henry Bonsu's in the chair at 10 o'clock tomorrow. Stay with Times Radio for all of that.
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14: Good morning. With the news from Times Radio, I'm Rob Malarkey. People with symptoms of ADHD should not automatically be offered a formal diagnosis, according to a government review of mental health conditions. The report will warn that children and adults are currently incentivized to seek a diagnosis because it is a gateway to unlocking financial support. The review was ordered last December by the then Health Secretary, Wes Streeting, amid concern about the increase in diagnoses of mental illness, autism and ADHD, which had become the most common reasons for sickness benefit claims. Kat Brown is a journalist and author whose work specialises in mental health stigma.
16: I ran the maths earlier of breaking down the welfare bill, and in 25-26 it was $77.1 billion that we spent supporting disabled people across the board, and $146.1 billion per year on pensions alone. I do need to emphasise this, because when we think about welfare, we think about that sort of stereotype of somebody taking something for nothing. But the majority of pensioners have additional pension income.
14: Brantham Parish Council in Suffolk has thanked the more than 1,300 people who assisted the emergency services in their search for a three-year-old boy who went missing on Tuesday.